0: You ready, Clitheroe?
1: Yes, sir.
0: Communication number one. Mission accomplished.
1: Yes, sir.
0: You better make sure you pause after that. Give them a few seconds to get over their excitement down there.
1: Oh, they'll go crazy. Be bigger than New Year's Eve.
0: New Year's Eve? Be bigger than the armistice. Only one celebration will top it in our lifetime.
1: What's that, sir?
0: The one they throw when we get back. All right, now, where was I?
1: Mission accomplished.
0: Yeah. First rocket expedition to Mars landed upon Mars 1203 Earth time. Estimated position of landing, approximately longitude 345 degrees, latitude minus 7 degrees.
1: Yes, sir.
0: Landed without incident at edge of forest. Atmosphere... What's a good word to say it's all right for breathing?
1: Optimal?
0: Yeah. Found atmosphere optimal. Descended from rocket.
2: Captain Williams.
0: Yeah?
2: Prescott, sir. I see Prescott. He's running this way.
0: Running? Something after him?
2: No, he's just loping along. I think he's smiling.
0: Keep your binoculars on him. Sound off. It looks like he's in trouble. Descended from rocket. Sent Lieutenant Prescott on reconnaissance mission. Dugan, Prescott, all right?
2: Yes, sir. Want me to yell to him?
0: No, just stay up there and watch him. Morale high. Commend efficiency and discipline of entire crew. Lieutenants Prescott and Dugan, Sergeant Clitheroe.
1: Thanks, Captain.
0: There's enough glory for all, Sergeant. Any chance of sending that in now?
1: Not for 2 hours. Channels won't be clear for voice communication until 3 o'clock Earth time.
0: They don't even know yet that we made it. I'd like to be down there when they get that message. Gee, what excitement. Sirens, bands playing, artillery salute.
2: Here's Prescott, sir.
0: Good. Come on down, Dugan. Prescott, you all right?
3: People!
0: Here, sit down, sit down. Catch your breath.
3: People! Mars has people.
0: All right, now take your time. You want a drink?
3: Mars is inhabited. People, just like home.
0: Any women?
1: Let him talk. What sort of people?
3: Ordinary-looking people. Men, women, kids.
0: Hostile?
3: I don't think so. I came down a road, a country road. Followed it to a right angle into a paved highway.
0: Yeah.
3: Before I could decide whether to go right or left, I heard a buzzing sort of sound. I ducked behind a bush. Vehicle rolled past. One wheel must have a gyroscopic balancer of some sort.
0: Yeah.
3: Inside was a man and a woman.
0: What'd they look like?
3: Just like us. Hair, eyes, nose, mouth, body, clothes, everything.
0: Mars inhabited. Wait till I hear that down there.
3: Well, after it passed, I followed it. I came to a hill, and when I got to the top, there it was, a little town. Buildings, streets, just like home. And then I hurried back here.
0: People. And just like home, huh?
3: Yeah.
1: You suppose they're really friendly?
0: Well, I don't see why not. You heard what he said? Civilization up here resembles the one down there. What would they do on Earth if Martians came down and established contact?
1: You'd make a pretty big thing out of it.
0: Yeah, the people up here will probably treat us the same way. Even so, we're not going to take any chances. We'll be armed.
3: We're going into town?
0: Right. As soon as we camouflage the rocket. All right, start cutting some of those branches and gathering leaves. Cover it up good. I don't want anybody monkeying around while we're gone.
3: Right.
1: We can't be gone long, Captain. Channel's open at 3.
0: We'll be back by then, if everything goes well. Oh, can you imagine their reaction when they see us? Come on, man, make it fast!

0: All right, men, dress it up. I'm going to knock on the door now and keep smiling to show we're friendly and let me do all the talking. Understand?
1: Yes. Very good.
2: Yes, what do you want?
0: You speak English.
2: I speak what I speak. What do you want?
0: Martian speaks English. We're from Earth. I'm Captain Williams, commander of the first expedition to Mars. And you are the first Martian we've met.
2: Martian?
0: What I mean to say is you live on the fourth planet from the sun, correct?
2: Well, everybody knows that.
0: Well, we're from Earth.
2: Where?
0: It's never been done before.
2: What hasn't?
0: How is it you speak such good English?
2: I'm not speaking, I'm thinking. Telepathy. Now, what is it you want?
0: We're from Earth. From Earth.
2: Some other time, Mac. I got my own problems.
0: How do you like that?
2: He didn't look very bright.
0: I know, but...
3: Well, try it again. Knock on the door.
0: I'm in command here, Dugan. I'll do all the thinking.
3: Yes, sir.
0: I'll knock on the door and try it again.
4: Yes?
0: Oh, excuse me, ma'am. Was that your husband I was just talking to?
4: Yes.
0: He shut the door so quick I never got a chance to explain.
4: Oh, I'm sorry, but he is busy. Can I help you? Are you strangers in town?
0: I'll say we are. We're from Earth.
4: Earth?
0: The planet Earth. Maybe you have a different name for it. The third in order from the sun. We came in a rocket. Almost 60 million miles through
4: Don't
0: space.
4: Don't come near me.
0: I... Just want to shake hands. You and your husband are the first people on this planet we've
4: don't
0: seen.
4: Don't come near me!
0: You don't understand. We're from Earth. We came in a rocket. We came in a rocket!
4: Earth!
0: And we...
4: Earth! Earth! Earth! Earth!
0: What'd I do,
3: Captain? Don't you think we'd better get away from here, maybe?
0: Well, all I did was... How far is it to town, Prescott?
5: Quarter of a mile.
0: I just wanted to shake hands. What was it that scared him?

0: All right for us to smoke, Captain?
1: Sure, smoke, yell, unbutton your buttons, do whatever you want. Doesn't seem to make any difference. Nobody's paying any attention to us anyhow. You'd think these people had visitors from Earth every day. Nobody even turns around to look at us.
2: Can I say something, Captain?
0: Yeah.
2: We can't blame them for ignoring us, sir. We look just the same as they do. For all they know, we're just a few Martians ambling through the town square. We ought to take a chance and try telling someone else.
1: We've told three of them already. Back at that farmhouse, the man ignored us and the woman screamed and ran away. And that girl we told fainted.
3: Captain, looks like a bar or a soda fountain in here. Would it be all right if we went in and had something to drink?
0: Well, why not?
4: Good afternoon.
0: Good afternoon. Could we get something to drink here?
4: Got some nice fruit, Crystal. It's all right. Same for everyone.
0: Sorry, Tom.
4: I don't think I've ever seen you fellas around. You strangers?
0: We're from Earth.
4: Where?
0: Earth. Third planet from the sun.
4: Oh, clumsy of me. Earth, huh? Well, what do you know?
0: You mean you understand what I'm trying to tell you?
4: Sure. Sure.
0: That we're the first men from Earth ever to reach Mars, that it's never been done before.
2: That we came 60 million miles in a rocket?
4: Sure, sure. 60 million, huh? Rocket, you say? Well, I'm proud to make your acquaintance.
0: I'm Captain Williams. This is Lieutenant Prescott, Hi. Sergeant Clitheroe, and Lieutenant Dugan.
4: Well, I'm honored. Do you mind if I bring my son in to meet you? This is an occasion.
0: Sure. Bring him in.
4: Son? Come in here. Rocket, eh? All the way by rocket. Say now.
5: You understand what we went through, the chances we took.
4: Sure. Why, you're real heroes. Let me shake hands again.
6: Can you call me Pop?
4: Son, these men are from Earth. From Earth. Understand?
6: Yes, Pop.
0: We're the first men from Earth ever to reach Mars.
4: Isn't that wonderful, son? Think of it.
6: It's wonderful.
4: Go tell everyone. You don't mind if he tells people, do you?
0: Mine? I should say not.
3: Oh, we'd like him to.
5: As many as possible.
4: Go ahead, son. Hurry. Think of it. All the way from Earth.
0: There were times in there when I didn't think we'd make it, I can tell you.
4: Hey, I'll bet there were.
5: Turbine conked out when we hit the stratosphere. I began to sweat the big drop.
4: Yeah, I can imagine. Turbine, it's pretty serious.
3: Well, even before we left, we were told we only had about one chance in three of making it.
4: Hey, I don't see where you found the courage.
2: We didn't even know what we'd find when we got here.
4: My,
0: you see,
4: my.
0: It's never been done before. Never.
4: Let me shake your hand again.
0: Lots of men were killed trying, but they never succeeded.
4: What an honor for our little town.
5: Yeah. You're the first to know, really. The very first.
4: Oh?
5: Your name will go down in history in all the school books with ours.
3: Yes, right. And the monuments on both planets.
2: Hey, what is your name?
0: Hey, wait a minute, man. Hold on.
3: What's up, Skipper?
0: Outside. All those people.
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20: This is Lorne Greene. We're going back now to the Old West, to a time and place where life was simpler, more honest, and certainly more violent. Where men and women were always what they seemed to be, except at certain times and in certain places. And that's the story you're about to hear. A story of a man who really might not have been what he seemed. A man who felt himself to be outside the law, and who finally had to make a terrible decision. Now let me introduce you to our storyteller, the Reverend Thomas Haller, a hard, gray, little man of God, and former cavalryman, a minister well suited to the needs of his frontier flock.
21: It was a warm April morning in 1879 when Bill Miller showed us his true colors. Picture him now in his general store on Main Street, sweating a bit in spite of the mildness of the day. A small boy named Jason had just returned from delivering the latest order of groceries and rubs on his sleeve the bright new copper penny he has earned.

0: purchase. 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
1: Yeah, storekeep, we want to look at your dresses.
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3: Well, I think you gents come to the wrong place. The Tin Dipper's right next door, as fine a saloon as ever served three-day-old rotgut.
0: And so they looked each other over. A middle-aged storekeeper in a loose white apron and string tie. And two easy-moving men with brim-roll Stetsons low over wide, dark, staring eyes. Miller's heart was beating very fast, as it always did when he'd faced a real hard case or two. But on this soft-spoken April morning, something new entered the equation. These two hard cases were in for a surprise themselves, for they've just met a storekeeper who's just a little bit more than they'd ever met before.
4: And that's only the beginning of our story.

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6: We are back in Bill Miller's general store at what one might call the moment of truth, although they would laugh at that phrase in a western town of the 1870s. As the Reverend Haller tells us,
7: 2 men face the third, the storekeeper, and he makes a guess that really isn't a guess.
8: I think you gents want what's in the cash drawer.
9: What is it now? He reads our mind.
10: Okay, mind reader, just open up the till. Here, let me help you.
8: Really hate to have you take it. Worked awful hard for them few dollars.
9: Well, look at the trouble we're saving you taking it to the bank. Get it, Bob.
8: You boys are making a mistake.
11: Under the apron. The belly gun.
10: I never seen it so fast.
8: Jason, boy, go for the marshal, the doctor. Here, take these guns and lay them outside the door where the marshal can pick them up. I told you, boys. Now you just slide down there and rest easy till the sawbones comes.
7: Marshal Blodgett restored the peace, though he had very little to do at that point. He invited storekeeper Miller down to his office at the jail for a little talk. I was a witness to their conversation, for I'd been tasting the marshal's bitter coffee that soft April morning. The boy, Jason, had just stammered out a story of the shooting to the marshal, and had been excused with another bright copper penny, promising to go home and tell his mama all about it.
8: And he surely will tell her, too. Be all over town by noon.
10: Well, Mr. Miller, you did shoot 2 men just now. You'd expect it wouldn't be all over town?
8: Well, I guess.
10: You ever see those 2 before?
8: Nope.
10: Little Walt Besser and Bob Morgan. 2 curly wolves, if ever I seen them. How did they make your acquaintance, sir?
8: Well, they just come in the store and went for the money. I asked them not to.

0: To give them $1 each for a bath and a few beers, they'd ask me.
1: But much to your surprise, they didn't ask.
0: Nope. No, curly wolves, like you call them, they never do.
1: They never do. And so?
0: So, they went for the cash drawer, and I slammed it on the tall one's hand and went for the belly gun.
1: Never noticed you carried a weapon.
0: Under the apron with my beer belly and all, you don't really see it.
1: May I see it now?
0: Oh, sure. Here.
1: Don't see many of these short-barreled Colts. How many times you fire it?
0: In the store? Well, two was all it took. Lucky I was close to them. Chance to aim.
1: For the shoulder. You worry me, Mr. Miller. You're just a touch too good with a revolver for a common storekeeper. Gunfighters make me nervous.
0: Me too, Marshal. Could I have a cup of that coffee?
2: Oh, sure. Here you are, Mr. Miller. Drink slowly, it'll take the skin off your bones.
1: Mr. Miller, where do you hail from?
0: Maslin, Ohio.
2: I know that town.
1: And where were you before you came here?
0: Too many questions, Marshal. Don't like to talk about it.
1: That store won't do too well if you're spending the day in my jail.
0: I guess not. All right, I drifted around. After the war, I punched cows up in Kansas. Worked on the railroad out of Abilene, drove a freight wagon. Went back home, got a steak from my dad. Came out and bought old Benson's store. You know the rest.
2: You do look familiar. You ever wear a beard?
0: No, sir. Been clean shaved all my life.
2: Serving the war?
0: Yes, sir. Oh, Ohio Cavalry Unit.
2: And so did I, sir. What was your regiment?
0: Oh, not too long ago. Don't remember. Marshal, can I go now?
1: I guess so. Jason boy tells the truth most of the time, and from his story, you was pushed. Those two curly wolves that pushed you do have a certain stink around these parts. Quite up to doing what you said they did. Here, Miller, your short Colts. It'll need cleaning.
0: Yeah, thank you, sir. It surely will.
1: Don't use it again, Miller. Not in my territory.
0: Oh, hope not ever to have to use it again anywhere, Marshal.
2: You believe him?
1: The shooting? Yes. He saved me some trouble with those two bad ones.
2: There's something familiar about him. Can't get a hold of it.
1: Well, I'll tell you something familiar, Reverend. I know a gunfighter when I see one. One good thing, when this story gets around, his cash drawer is going to be safe as a church.
2: Safer than my church. Marshal, you seem very nervous these past few days.
1: I didn't know it showed. What would you say if I was to tell you we're going to have a shipment of gold in this town in the next few days that'll pop your eyes right out of your head?
2: Well, I'd say that I have to go now and ring the bells for Vespers. But tonight, well, I usually start to write my Sunday sermon. But if you want to come over tonight and talk about a shipment of gold that'll make my eyes pop, why, the sermon can always wait a while.
3: A performance story from Phillips Petroleum.
4: My name's Pete Wirt, and I'm president of a paving company here in Oklahoma City. We fixed a lot of streets in the past few years, some more than once. It seems we kept repairing the same places and the same streets year after year. Excuse me. Hey, JR, move that roller off the mat! Sorry. We just couldn't always get the repairs to last. Then about 4 years ago, the city decided to try a new fabric underliner from the Phillips people. They called it Petromat, and they said it would make the streets last longer. Well, they weren't kidding. Where it's been used here in the city, there hasn't been a single pothole. Not one. Not one in 4 years. Which means not a single cent of taxpayers' money has been spent to repair them. And I'm happy about that, because part of that tax money is mine.
3: Phillips Petroleum. Good things for cars and the people who drive them.
5: In the cool of an April evening, as he worked on his next Sunday's sermon, Reverend Haller welcomes his friend, Marshal Blodgett, in the study of his modest church.
1: I've been sort of nervous lately, as you remarked earlier. Something big coming up. That Golden Egg mine.
2: The old shaft up there behind Buttercup Mountain?
1: Yes, sir. Nobody knows it yet, but the Golden Egg is played out. Mine manager, sassy old cuss named McGraw, he sent me a message a month ago. Vein's played out. No more gold. He's letting go them 15 miners he's got up there. Gonna give him double the last month's wages and what he calls severance pay.
2: Conscience money, I expect.
1: And that's my problem. A lot of money when you lump it together. So much that it's risky to make the payoff up at the mine. Too easy for somebody to slide in there and steal that payroll.
2: Probably $3,000-$4,000.
1: You're close. Anyhow, McGraw's gonna have the payoff down here tomorrow at the bank. Cash is coming in tonight by stage, all in gold. McGraw don't hold with paper money.
2: Nor do many people around these parts.
1: That much gold draws baddens like flies to honey. I do figure we may have company.
2: You know something?
1: Well, been checking around. Spent a month's pay on telegrams. Got every wanted poster in 3 states lying on my desk right now.
2: Now, where do you come out?
1: Best odds to hit us is an outfit called the Mason Gang. Very smooth fellas. Always scout it out first and keep their numbers small as they can.
2: I think I heard a song about the Masons once. Let's see, how did it go? One for the front door, one for the back, and one to get the money in the old gunny sack.
1: And one to hold the horses. Yep. They do banks that way, just the four of them.
2: Well, but they could be anywhere in 1,000 miles. What says they'll come here?
1: Just that funny feeling you get in this business. You've been around long enough. And one thing they're noted for, have it from the sheriff at Medville, old Lonnie Sims. They hit a bank on him there last spring. Lonnie says, watch for their scout. Guy comes into town weeks ahead, sets himself up as a businessman, so as to look the place over.
2: I still don't see why you connect the Mason Gang to this.
1: Old Lonnie Sims says their scout sometimes sets himself up as a storekeeper.
2: Let me introduce you now to two new friends on a picnic. Bill Miller, the storekeeper, has driven Elizabeth Slater, the schoolteacher, out to a cool and piney glade high on a granite cliff above the town of Eagle Ridge.
0: See a long way from here.
6: Ah, you certainly can. I brought cold chicken and a bottle of wine.
0: Wine? Where the heck did you get wine out here?
6: Oh, they freighted in for me.
0: School teacher with a wine cellar. How do you buy wine on $10 a month, school teacher?
6: I am of independent means, Mr. Miller. Isn't that why you're courting me?
0: No, it's because you're a beautiful lady in a land where the beautiful ain't ladies and vice versa. And you laugh easy. And you have a sparkle like the moon in the river.
6: And I do cook very good chicken.
0: Yes, you do. Yeah, and I'll take a drumstick.
6: As soon as you've tried your luck with this wine cork.
2: And later, Bill Miller lay with his head in Miss Slater's lap and looked up. And knew pine trees had never been so beautiful. She leaned aside to escape the smoke of his Mexican cigar and asked him a question.
6: Who are you, really?
0: Bill Miller, storekeeper.
6: Yes, and I'm a refugee princess from Imperial China.
0: Oh, really?
6: You're somebody else, Bill Miller. You walk kind of carefully, and you have a way of using your eyes when you come into a room. That's not like any storekeeper I ever saw. You've got big, soft hands that haven't really lifted store boxes and bales in years.
0: What does all that mean?
6: Well, I'm attracted to you. But I don't know if I want to be around any man very long when I don't know who he really is.
0: I wonder about you, too, Elizabeth Slater. School teacher who lives by herself in a big house, drives matched Morgan Trotton horses to her $100 rig, keeps a wine cellar, and freezes the men who come courting her with a stare as sharp as a January icicle.
6: I didn't freeze you, did I?
0: No, but you made me push those school kids of yours in that tree swing almost an hour before you came out to thank me.
6: You looked so funny, pushing the swing and twisting your head to try to see me through the window. You didn't look quite comfortable.
0: And school teacher doesn't seem quite comfortable for you, Elizabeth Slater.
6: Oh, it's a way to live. Gives one peace. Everything but money. But I have enough of that. And no inheritance either. I made it myself.
0: Honesty becomes you, Miss Slater. Especially when it might get you in trouble if it was to be spread around.
6: Well, let's just say that a long time ago in San Francisco, there was a girl who ran a boarding house, and she was very good at it, made lots of money. But she learned to hate it. And one day she just got up the nerve to sell the boarding house, to come back to the mountains, teach school, because her mother taught school. She always loved her mother. Oh, you see this, Mr. Storekeeper or somebody else. I'll use this on you some dark night if you ever repeat a word of what I've said.
0: Put that little pistol away, please.
6: Sorry.
0: So am I. You can trust me without a gun, Elizabeth Slater. Now, I'll ask you to pour me some more of that clear white wine that's stronger than it looks.
6: Chablis, Mr. Miller.
0: Oh, thank you. Chablis. And now, let me tell you about a man I know. Farm kid from Ohio. Went with the cavalry to Shiloh and some other places. Learned to like shooting. Found out he was really good at it. But learned also that it's a little easier to talk your way to what you want than to shoot for it. He got bent. This boy did. Bent real crooked. And he couldn't blame bad company or whatever. He just liked the easy way of things outside the law.
6: Like what?
0: Well, like helping banks figure out what to do with their money.
6: I heard a little rhyme about a man like that. One for the front door, one for the back. One to put the money in an old gunny sack.
0: Where'd you hear that?
6: One of the children came to school singing it. A harmless little tune about a robber gang called the Masons.
0: Yeah, there's another line. And one to hold the horses. You've always got to have somebody hold the horses.
6: You know how bank robbers work, Mr. Miller?
0: No. We had to have horse holders in the cavalry, you see, whenever we fought dismounted.
6: Oh, of course. Why is it? Why do I have such bad luck with men? Here I've met this very interesting man, and now I'm afraid he'll be shot for a bank robber.
0: Look, Elizabeth the Beautiful, pour us the last of that wine. And believe me when I tell you I'm just a plain old storekeeper.
6: You don't talk like a storekeeper. You don't shoot like a storekeeper. Bet you don't even kiss like a storekeeper.
0: Worse luck if I did. Here, madam. You may judge for yourself.
2: As a storekeeper and a teacher tried to untangle each other's identities, but decided to fall in love instead, a worried little Scotsman visited the marshal in his office far below the picnic pines. The owner of the Golden Egg Mine, Angus McGraw, tried to fence off his fear and tension with bluster, but it didn't really work.
7: McGraw! Angus McGraw, the Golden Egg.
1: I know you.
7: None of your damn jokes about how we're all out of golden eggs. I didn't name the godforsaken mine.
1: I'd let them call it anything they wanted if my uncle willed me a gold mine.
7: I'll take none of your lip, Sheriff.
1: Marshal, please. No sheriff here. I'm deputy marshal for this territory, Mr. McGraw. And if you insist on raising your voice to me, I shall have you take your chair and sit out in the street.
7: I am worth $1 million, sir.
1: I've never thrown a man worth $1 million out of my office. But there's always a first time.
7: Marshal, I'm scared as hell. You've heard the rumors about the gang?
1: Well, yes, the Mason gang I've been hearing about, but only rumors.
7: Where are all your armed guards to cover the payoff tomorrow? I wrote you that I'd pay for up to 20 rifles. My lord, we're up against the slickest gang of bank robbers west of the Mississippi.
1: Now, Mr. McGraw, no one even knows if the Masons are within 1,000 miles. And even if they are, they only come to 4 men. We are not fighting the massed armies of Emperor Napoleon.
7: Well, the payout starts at noon tomorrow. My miners and their families will all be here. They don't feel too good about losing their jobs in the first place. When they find out the payroll's been
1: stolen... McGraw, the payroll ain't gonna be stole. Now, why don't you just get the hell out of here and come back when your money stage rolls in tonight?
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5: After Angus McGraw, the manager of the played-out mine, slammed out of his office, Marsha Blodgett had a feeling of uneasiness, and he certainly wouldn't have felt any better if he'd been at the town's bank at that moment. Storekeeper Miller was making a deposit and taking his time about it.
0: Here you are, teller. $18.32. Oh, I'll take a receipt, thank you. Not much to show for a week's work.
13: Yeah, thank you, sir. And here's your receipt. Mr. Miller, sir. I said, here's your receipt.
0: Huh? Oh, yeah. Say, nice, cozy little bank you got here. Just the one front door. Suppose you have a back door, too.
13: Oh, yes, sir, back there. You have to go through the manager's office to get to it. He likes to see who comes in and out the back way, I guess.
0: And your accounting room?
13: Don't have one. Any big shipments come in, see, we just use the manager's office there.
0: I think that would make it easy for a bank robber just to slip in by the back and take what he wanted, if he knew they was working there.
13: No, sir, not that easy. It's double locked, and we keep a 12-gauge by the door to answer any knocks we don't expect.
0: Ah, yes, I think that would do the job. Well, thank you, teller. I wish you a good day now.
13: Well, it'll be a long one for sure. Got to come back after supper and help count something special. Be a long night.
0: Yes. Yeah, I expect it will. Good day to you.
2: And Marshal Blodgett would have been even more uneasy had he been able to see into a clump of pines high on the canyon rim about 7 miles east of the town. Well back in those pines were tied three big gaunt horses, the kind of stringy hammerheads favored by frontier cavalry. And sitting beside a very small fire, sipping coffee out of battered army mess cups, were three tired and edgy men, bearded, heavily armed. One glanced at a battered pocket watch slid from a greasy leather vest, and then nodded. The fire was doused with the last of the bit of coffee, and the men slouched to their horses, tightened saddle cinches, slid short rifles into scabbards, and mounted up. They rode their horses out to the canyon's flinty lip, sat there huddled in their faded blue army tunics against the cooling twilight wind. One man lifted a battered spyglass to his eye, watched a plume of brown dust swirl down the road far below. Soon all three could see the dusty brown stagecoach trailed by no less than 7 men, each with a long gun across his saddle horn. The 3 men high on the granite cliff smiled at each other, the lip-drawing smile of the curly wolf, for such they were. And then 3 of the 4 members of the notorious Mason gang turned and picked their way slowly down the cliffs, down a trail that would bring them to the dusty road a comfortable mile or so behind that galloping stagecoach and its heavy pine boxes of gold coins, for which they had plans that night. Marshall and I took our supper that night at Elder Bennett's boarding house, as we usually do Thursdays. The marshal and I have often discussed how Mrs. Elder Bennett can take good steaks from well-fed steers and turn them into thick brown boards that'll separate your teeth from your gums. But we agree that the only thing less to be desired is to eat our own cooking all the time. Yeah, we were joined at supper that night by storekeeper Miller. The marshal saw him passing on the street and pressed the invitation. Our conversation over the first cup of coffee was somewhat strained.
0: Well, thank you, gentlemen, for inviting me to sup with you. Say, Reverend Haller, pardon my remarking it, but are you carrying iron tonight?
2: Yes, I am. Since I am found out, I shall take this old war souvenir out of my belt where it's been bruising my stomach and lay it on my lap. Much better.
0: A little strange, ain't it? Ministers supposed to wear Bibles in their holsters, not a Colt's Dragoon.
2: Oh, you're right. Of course, Mr. Miller. But later on tonight, I intend being in a place out of curiosity where I may need to protect myself. The bank, you see, has...
1: Reverend Haller.
2: Well, even a moonlight walk in these parts requires a precaution or two.
0: That old horse pistol looks well used.
2: Well, it's time it was, sir. Though I must register the fact that it has not been used since I took the cloth.
0: Oh. War service, sir?
2: Oh, I had the honor to serve in the 5th Ohio Cavalry.
0: Did you now?
2: And suddenly it burst upon me. This middle-aged, clean-shaven storekeeper. I knew where I'd seen him before. And I wanted to shout a welcome to an old comrade in arms, but something cautioned me, held me back.
0: The 5th Ohio Cavalry, you say?
2: Gentlemen, I see that Mrs. Elder Bennett is still frying those poor steaks long after they're done, so let me take a moment for a tale from the war. A tale that may interest you especially, Mr. Miller. We were at Shiloh in a nasty little tangle that shortly became a nasty big tangle. I rode with my colonel down to Pittsburgh Landing to get new orders from that hard little man, Grant. And we found him by the stink of his cigars, even in the dark. And on the way back, we got lost, miserably lost. We blundered into a rebel picket, and my colonel was shot and dragged into a creek by his horse. I took a ball in the shoulder and went down too, but managed to clear my stirrups. Well, just then, four men on horses came flying through the creek at a gallop, spraying water and revolver shots like a 4th of July celebration. They bounced me and my colonel up behind their saddles and galloped us back to our lines. Oh, thank you, Mrs. Bennett. Now, the young corporal who rescued us was a boy named Bob Mason, possessing a fine, full beard despite his tender years. And he and the three who rode with him were inseparable. Served out the war, then told us they were going west together. Now, word has it that they found it easier to live by robbing banks than by honest work. And they took the corporal's name as their name. The Mason Gang.
0: You tell a good war story, Reverend.
2: It does not ring a bell of memory?
0: None at all. My Lord, this state...
2: And I suppose you never wore a full beard, sir?
0: Nope.
2: And you never served with the 5th Ohio Cavalry at Shiloh?
0: I don't remember my regiment, Reverend. And you're spoiling my dinner with your questions.
2: Men make very close associations with the units with which they serve in the war, Mr. Miller. I find it passing strange that your memory is so poor.
0: Your collar prevents me from saying what I should like to say just now, sir.
1: Gentlemen!
2: For a few moments that evening, death was the fourth companion at our supper table. The storekeeper's hand was just inside his coat where it might rest easily on the butt of the short-barreled revolver he had used with such recent skill. I let my eyes roll slightly toward the marshal, saw his thumb slide the thong off the hammer spur of his revolver. And I must confess something against which I was to pray forgiveness for many a night. My own hand was about my revolver, the hammer coming back under my thumb. Then Miller's elbow hit the table.
0: Well, there, I've lost mistake. Well, gentlemen, I've other business this evening. Would you excuse me now and pay Mrs. Bennett for me when you pay your own? Marshal, Reverend, good night.

You can touch base with all your friends and family wherever they happen to be. All it takes is a thought and a telephone, and it feels so good. People from coast to coast.

0: Lorne Greene again, and here's the fourth act of The Storekeeper.
1: The next chapter of that memorable evening in our raw little town occurred at the gabled mansion of our so-called teacher, Miss Slater. I heard about it much later from the lady herself.
2: Evening, Elizabeth.
3: Why, Mr. Miller. Bill, it's late. But come in.
2: Yeah, I can't, but I need to talk. Can you come out on the porch and sit with me a minute?
3: If you want. I've got a shawl right here.
2: Oh, good.
3: Why don't we sit here on the swing? You're awfully nervous.
2: Yeah, I am. I can't tell you why either. Just wanted to see you again. Before I go.
3: Oh, you're leaving? I'm so sorry.
2: Now, don't go and get that schoolmarm's tone to your voice. I don't need it. Yes, I have to go one way or the other. I'm not sure which.
3: Sounds like a melodrama. Our hero has come to a fork in the road.
2: Yes, damn it, I have, and it's driving me crazy.
3: And it doesn't include me? Bill Miller, I have some rights in your decision, too. We love each other. At least we say we do. I want us to be together. After the knocks we've had, we deserve a chance at something good.
2: They know who I am. That day on the picnic, that was the truth I told you. I'm Bob Mason, and tonight we're going to take that mine payroll. Or we were...
3: I don't want to know what you're going to do tonight. Don't tell me.
2: Too many things against it. I know these people too well in this half-dead town. For the first time in my life, I want to be a storekeeper. Bring people things they need and make a little money at it, too. They know who I am. That marshal and the minister had me cornered in the boarding house tonight eating supper. The minister. I saved him once at Shiloh. He remembers me.
3: They had you cornered? A sleepy old marshal and a man of God?
2: You bet your pretty face they did. Well, I know a shooting situation when I see it. That sleepy old marshal was half drawed out of his holster. And your man of God had an old Colt's Dragoon right up on full cock, and he really wanted to use it.
3: But you're really not running from them.
2: Nope. Oh, when my three friends come in, I can take that mine payroll slick as a whistle. They have a back door to the counting room. We can just blow down easy, be in and out before the dust settles.
3: But you're not going to.
2: Well, I'd like to be not going to, but my three curly wolves, they don't take no for an answer, not even from me. Maybe the easiest thing is just to do it and get the hell out of here.
3: Could you do it without shooting? Could you do it without shooting, Mr. Mason?
2: I heard you. And you know the answer.
3: Good night. I don't know what you're going to do tonight, but I hope I see you again sometime. Now, I'm going to go and get a bottle of very good wine. Drink it all, very slowly. Because I won't be able to sleep tonight. And I hope we both see the sun come up tomorrow.
1: I sat with the marshal. And in the manager's cramped little shoebox of an office in the bank that night, watched the tired teller slide shiny gold coins out of sacks taken from the thick pine boxes, pile them on the table, then count them into the smaller bags as we go to McGraw's Miners in the morning. Marshal, it's 10 o'clock. I have to go.
4: I didn't expect you to stay this long. But gold makes a man want to stay and watch, don't it?
1: Yeah, I've seen more of it tonight than I may see the rest of my life. Now, you understand, I have to go.
4: I don't need you.
1: Yes, but you're all alone.
4: Not quite. Spent some of McGraw's money, hired four of them guards that come in with the money stage tonight.
1: But I saw them all leave with the coach.
4: You surely did. But you didn't see them come back in after dark. Two in the livery stable in the alley where they can cover the back door. Two more sitting on the porch across the street.
1: So you've got some help. Well, I'd wish you a good night's sleep, but that'd be the worst thing that could happen, falling asleep.
4: No sleep tonight. Not till after that money goes to the miners tomorrow.
1: I didn't sleep much that night either. But instead climbed the rickety ladder to the bell tower of my church with my old spyglass to see a sight I shall never forget. At a little past midnight, a full moon popped up over the shoulder of the eastern mountains. And down the eastern trail, with the moon at their backs, came three men, cantering along almost without a sound, on horses whose hooves must have been wrapped in gunny sacks. I was sure it was the rest of the Mason gang. I raised my old revolver to fire three warning shots, but held back. I saw a single figure break from the brush at the edge of the town and ride hard toward the men coming in. And they stopped, talked. Then all four turned and went back east along the trail, walking their horses slowly as though they were talking together. And suddenly, the talking ended. I hope you never have to see the Colt's revolver fired at night. But if you do, you will remark how bright the muzzle flashes can be, how they can light up the sudden violence of jumping, frightened horses as three tired and angry men attempt to kill a fourth. And then the shots fade into the mountains, and the distant running horses' sounds flutter off into the silver night, as though you never saw a thing at all. I propped myself in the church belfry and stared at the moon rise, until at last the glow of the coming sun profiled the mountains, and then climbed down my ladder and went to bed. That morning, the miners got their pay, and a happy Angus McGraw gave the marshal a bonus, almost large enough to cover all the money he had spent on telegrams about the Mason gang. But that was not the end of it. Oh, no, not quite. For there remained the question of what had happened to our storekeeper, the man who had done the right thing in spite of himself and his three violent friends. What had happened to Bill Miller? The marshal and I had our answer a few weeks later.
0: The conclusion of our story after these words.
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1: Marshall and I had the end of our story and the beginning of a new one as we watched the stage prepare for departure one morning, 3 weeks later.
4: Miss Slater, you're leaving us?
3: Yes, Marshall. Good morning, Reverend. Yes, Mrs. Quackenbush will teach the children for the rest of the term.
1: Oh, might I ask your destination?
3: I'm going back to San Francisco.
4: Oh, then you better get in. Old Charlie's looking at his watch.
3: Well, I'm so happy. Old Charlie will just have to hold his stage for another minute while I tell you something. If you swear on the Bible.
1: Oh, I do that all the time.
3: I meant no offense. No, I just thought you two might like to know that I'm going to visit a very special friend. A letter came 3 days ago. My friend had a bad accident while hunting, shot himself, and he was near death for a time, but he's much recovered now. I am going to nurse him back to health, then assist him in a new business venture.
4: You'll be running a general store, no doubt. Hmm?
3: You must know my friend. Goodbye.
1: Goodbye. We handed the beautiful lady up to her seat in the coach and saw old Charlie raise his whip to the horses. But the marshal gestured at the driver and leaned to Miss Slater at the window.
4: As you restore his health, please try to break his bad habits, Miss Slater. Like wearing a Colt's revolver under his apron.
3: Oh, my, yes, Marshal. But we've already broken him of one bad habit, haven't we? Mm. The others will just have to take time.

0: Reverend, come along to the Tin Cup. We'll have a little something to toast the Mason gang and a man who made sure they never came to visit us. How did that little song go? One for the front door, one for the back, and one to get the money in an old gunny sack.
1: And one to hold the horses.

0: 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Our stars were John Larch, Keith Andes, Mary Jane Croft, and Vic Perrin. Featured in the cast were Tyler McVeigh and Jack Manning. The Mutual Radio Theater theme was composed by Nelson Riddle. 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
1: This is Andy Griffith. Join us tomorrow at this same time. I've got another story I think you'll find riotously amusing.

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0: Come in. Welcome. I'm E.G. Marshall. Take a chair or stretch out on the sofa, whatever you like. Are you old enough to remember the opening of a popular daytime soap opera? And now, When a Man Marries, the tender story of young married life dedicated to everyone who has ever been in love. Of course, we've changed the title by one word and made it When a Man Marries. But everything is changing so fast these days, that shouldn't surprise anybody. The conventional wisdom is turning to nonsense before our astonished eyes. And the day may not be far off when the man, not the girl, walks proudly down the aisle to join his eager bride at the altar. Stranger things have not only happened, they are happening right now.
1: I'm getting married tomorrow.
2: Oh? Anyone I know?
1: Mildred Cavanaugh.
2: Well, her father's a patient of mine.
1: Oh, don't tell him I was here.
2: Why not?
1: He might tell her.
2: So?
1: She'd kill me.
0: Our mystery drama, Mind Over Matthew, was written especially for the Mystery Theater by Elspeth Eric and stars William Redfield. 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I'll be back shortly with Act One.
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8: 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And believe me, nothing in this deal is for free.
7: But who are you?
8: I'm the man from the Better Business Bureau, reminding you to read this contract carefully before you sign it. Don't be taken in by the story that anything of value is free. And remember that pennies a day add up to a considerable amount. Just another consumer tip from your Better Business Bureau.

0: Someone who probably knows as little about it as anyone else once told me that if a man hasn't married by the time he's 35, chances are he'll stay single all his life. Well, our hero, Matthew Parker, being 40, is about to become the exception to that rule, if it ever was a rule, which I doubt. Listen with me now to the tender human story of when a man of 40 marries.
1: Morning, Hester.
2: Why, Mr. Parker, good morning.
1: How are you, Hester?
2: Oh, I'm fine. Well, I must say you're looking very well. Very well indeed.
1: Oh, I feel very well.
2: So what brings you here?
1: Is Dr. Caparata in?
2: You didn't have an appointment, did you?
1: No. I just took a chance.
2: Oh, well, his 11 o'clock is late. He's in his office.
1: Oh, good. Okay to go right in?
2: I think so. Just not first.
1: Sure.
2: I must say, I've never seen you looking better.
1: Thank you.
3: Yes?
1: Hello, Fred.
3: Oh, Matthew. How are you, fella?
4: Well, you look great.
1: Well, that's what Hester was just saying.
3: Well, she's right. You feel okay?
4: Marvelous.
3: So what do you want with the doctor? Not that I am not always glad to see you.
1: Well, it's about my warts.
3: Oh, Matthew.
1: On my left hand, you know.
3: I thought we'd about given up on those. Warts are pesky things.
1: Oh, Fred, I can't give up, no.
3: Well, I've tried everything, Matthew. Why don't you just resign yourself?
1: I can't. I'm getting married.
3: You're what?
1: I know. I'm 40 years old, never been married, but, well, I'm in love.
3: Do I know her?
1: Mildred Cavanaugh? Well, she's only 20, Fred, but very mature.
3: Well, her father's a patient of mine.
1: Yeah, but you don't know Mildred.
3: Well, she's never been to see me, no.
1: No, but Mildred doesn't have much use for doctors.
3: No? Well, say, I feel that way myself sometimes.
1: Yeah, Mildred says whatever's wrong with her, she can cure herself.
3: How does she manage that?
1: By the force of her unconscious will. That's what she says, Fred. I don't necessarily believe it.
3: Mind over matter, eh?
1: Uh-huh, something like that. Oh, she's a very healthy girl.
3: Most people are at age 20.
1: You know, she never even has the sniffles. Or if she does, she dispels them.
3: Yeah, well, all sniffles go away eventually.
1: Yeah, but Mildred's go away in, 2 minutes, 3 at the most. She changes her thinking and they go away. Fred, I'm telling you, I've seen it happen.
3: Matthew, any doctor is a fool who denies the power of the mind over the body, and I certainly don't.
1: You won't tell Mr. Cavanaugh I was in to see you, will you, Fred?
3: Well, I don't see why I should mention it.
1: Well, he might say something to Mildred.
3: So what if he did?
1: She'd kill me.
3: Surely not that.
1: Well, she's pretty violent on the subject. She says once we're married, I won't have any pains or sicknesses of any kind. She'll see to that.
3: What is she, some kind of a witch?
1: Oh, she's a sweet, lovely girl. And, Fred, I do feel better. I mean, healthier and stronger since I've known her.
3: I think a sweet, lovely girl at 20 would make me feel better, too, Matthew. Yes?
2: Your 11 o'clock is here, Doctor.
1: Okay, I'll leave. About my warts. Fred, we're getting married in a church. You know, it's very dressy and all that.
3: Well, you'll be wearing gloves, Matt. Nice, clean, white gloves.
1: Well, yeah.
3: Forget about the warts. That's my advice to you.
1: All right, if you say so.
3: I say so.
1: Look, I don't suppose I'll be seeing you from now on.
3: Listen, we're still friends, aren't we?
1: Of course. Well, I don't want to hold you up. So long, Fred. Goodbye, Hester.
3: Good luck, Matthew.
2: Goodbye, Mr. Parker. Well, why won't he be seeing you from now on, Doctor?
3: Well, he's marrying a young lady 20 years of age who doesn't believe in doctors.
2: Oh? What does she believe in?
3: Mind over matter. Or I should say, mind over Matthew.
1: Come to bed, darling.
5: In a minute.
1: Now.
5: Okay, Maddie. If you insist.
1: Oh, Mildred. You're so lovely.
5: Oh, wait a second.
1: What for?
5: Well, let me get rid of this headache.
1: You've got a headache? You?
5: I never said I was perfect.
1: Well, I'll get you an aspirin.
5: No, I never take pills of any kind. I've told you that.
1: Oh, honey, everybody takes
5: them. I don't. I never have, and I never will. Just let me lie here and concentrate.
1: Oh. What are you concentrating on?
5: Horizons.
1: There isn't any horizon, honey. This is our bedroom. Is it okay for me to kiss your shoulder while you're concentrating?
5: I guess.
1: Are you hypnotizing yourself?
5: I don't think so.
1: Are you in a trance? Honey, look. No. No, you're not in a trance. You look kind of far away, but you're not in a trance.
5: I'm not in a trance.
1: Well, then what are you? Is this some kind of auto-suggestion? I've heard of that. That must be it. Is it?
5: I'm extending my powers, that's all.
1: Oh, extending your... That's all,
5: huh? Mm-hmm.
1: Oh. Is it gone yet, the headache?
5: It's going.
1: Oh, good, good. Gone?
5: Just about.
1: Tell me when.
5: Now.
1: That's marvelous the way you do that.
5: Oh, it's nothing, really.
1: I mean, I couldn't do it to save me.
5: Oh, yes, you could. Anybody could. Didn't you say something before about kissing my shoulder?
1: Oh, you know what? I'm going to start with your fingertips. I'm going to kiss them, and then I'm going to kiss your hand and your arm and your elbow and right on up to your shoulder and then your neck.
5: Oh, why don't you start?
1: Start? Oh, mm-hmm.
5: Oh.
1: Mm-hmm. First little finger.
5: Mm-hmm.
1: Second little finger. Third little finger.
5: Mm-hmm.
1: Fourth little finger. Mm-hmm.
5: Maddie. Don't stop, sweetheart.
1: Oh, little wrist.
5: Don't stop.
1: Little arm.
5: Maddie, don't stop. I said, don't stop.
1: Oh, never.
5: Why did you stop?
1: Huh? I didn't.
5: We felt so good. And then you stopped.
1: I didn't.
5: You did.
1: Look, we'll start over, okay? One little finger. Mm-hmm. Two little fingers. Mm-hmm. Three little fingers.
6: Morning, Hester.
2: Why, Mr. Parker, hello.
6: The doctor in?
2: He's on the phone, but he'll be through in a minute. Well, long time no see. Married life agreeing with you?
6: Oh, boy. Yes, it's agreeing with me.
2: You look awfully well.
6: Oh, I am awfully well.

0: Hello, Fred.
1: Well, for Pete's sake, how are you?
0: Wonderful, just wonderful.
1: Ah, so this is not a professional call, then? Good.
0: In a way, Fred, it is.
1: Oh, something wrong?
0: No, something right, I think. Fred, I think my warts are going away after all this time.
1: Well, let's have a look.
0: Yeah. See? Don't they look better to you?
1: Yes. Yes, I do.
0: Mildred's been working on them, Fred.
1: Working on them? How?
0: Oh, not medically, Fred. Spiritually.
1: Oh?
0: They're like you said, mind over matter, but they are better, aren't they, Fred?
1: Yes. Definitely.
0: They've been disappearing one by one.
1: That's what puzzles me.
0: Huh? Why? What puzzles you?
1: Well, warts don't disappear one by one, as a rule. Warts are small tumors on the skin formed by enlargement of the papillae.
0: Well, why shouldn't they go away one by one?
1: Because medically, that's not the way it works. They disappear all at once, together. At least that's been our medical experience.
0: Well, your medical experience must be wrong.
1: Maybe it is this time. Medicine has nothing to do with it, perhaps.
0: You mean it is Mildred that did it?
1: Well, I was never able to do it, that's for sure.
0: Mildred did it by the force of her unconscious will?
1: Well, I wouldn't know about that, but as I've told you, every doctor makes a little bow in the direction of mind over matter.
0: Yeah, but is it Mildred's mind or my mind?
1: Well, who knows?
0: Well, I wasn't ever able to do it before.
1: Matthew, I heard of a boy once who had warts, a lot of them, and his mother was in despair over it. But you know what she did? She told him she'd give him a quarter for every wart. You know what happened? The warts fell off one by one. Cost the lady about $15.
0: One by one, they disappeared, like mine are doing. Did the boy's warts ever come back?
1: Not that I know of. He and his mother left town shortly afterwards. It got a little uncomfortable for them. Everybody was saying she was a witch.
0: Is that what they called her?
1: Not that I think she was, necessarily.
0: Fred, how do you tell a witch?
1: Oh, I don't know too much about that, Matthew. Why don't you ask Hester? She knows everything there is to know about witches.
0: Well, I'd rather not talk about it to Hester, if you don't mind. Why can't you tell me?
1: Well, all right, witches are very nice people, actually, so Hester says. I mean, they're not like sorcerers. Sorcerers tend to be malevolent, mean sort of people, making blood sacrifices and all that, weaving spells, concocting potions, holding rituals, all that sort of thing. That's sorcery. But witchcraft, well, witchcraft doesn't go in for any of that, Hester says. Witchcraft is just the use of our unconscious powers.
0: The unconscious will.
1: Yeah, the unconscious force or urge. Well, whatever.
0: But Fred, how do you know who's a witch and who isn't?
1: Well, you really should ask Hester about that.
0: No, please. I want you to tell me.
1: Well, for one thing, Hester says that a true witch always has one spot on her body which feels no pain at all, which is completely insensitive.
0: Insensitive to pain. One spot.
1: That's what she says.
0: Fred, would it follow that this one spot on a witch's body that is insensitive to pain, Fred, would that spot be insensitive to pleasure, too?
1: Well, I suppose it would. Why, Matthew?
0: Oh, Fred, I think it's possible. I think it's just possible I married a witch.
2: When a man marries, he takes a chance. That's all I can say. He can marry a woman with a better mind than he has, which is humiliating. Or he can marry a woman with a mind inferior to his, which is boring. But what if he marries a woman with a subconscious mind that is active and brilliant and on call at a moment's notice, while his own remains stubbornly sluggish and very, very sub? What then? Why, it could drive a man clean out of both his minds. I'll be back shortly with Act Two.
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3: Our 40-year-old hero, Matthew Parker, has married a 20-year-old lady with an insensitive area on her right arm just above the elbow and a powerful subconscious mind. Matthew, on the other hand, has warts on one hand and a subconscious mind which has not shown signs of life in years. Mildred's subconscious is dispelling his warts, but the numb area just above her elbow is a mystery and a torment to Matthew's very conscious mind.
4: I haven't come clean with you before, Fred. I was afraid to.
5: Matthew, you can tell me anything. You know that. I'm your doctor.
4: Well, you won't tell Mildred, will you?
5: I don't even know your wife.
4: Yeah, but you know her father. Don't tell him.
5: Don't tell him what?
4: You won't tell him.
5: Well, I won't tell him. Now, what is it?
4: Well, Mildred and I, we... Oh, boy, is this embarrassing. You see, when Mildred and I go to bed, oh.
5: Come on, Matt, you're a grown man.
4: Well, I know, but this is so personal. I wouldn't be telling you at all if it wasn't for that witch business we were talking about.
5: Well, you told me you thought Mildred might be a witch because of your warts disappearing.
4: Ah, that's not the only reason. There's something else.
5: Well, why don't you tell me and stop stalling?
4: Well, Fred, you see, when Mildred and I are in bed, we start off, well, you know, with a little game, sort of. I mean, I kiss her.
5: Well, that's a good way to start off.
4: Yeah, I mean, I kiss each little finger, and then her wrist, and then her arm.
5: Yeah, okay, I get the picture.
4: Now, this is her right arm I'm talking about.
5: Does it have to be?
4: Well, it doesn't happen with her left arm.
5: What doesn't happen? For Pete's sake, Matthew.
4: Well, no, her left arm is okay, but you see, there's a place, a little patch of skin on her right arm that, well, when I kiss it, she doesn't feel it.
5: Well, how do you know she doesn't feel it?
4: Because while I'm kissing her, Oh, Fred, I feel terrible telling you these things.
5: You have hardly told me anything. How do you know there's a place on her right arm where she doesn't feel anything?
4: Because when I'm kissing her arm, she makes all these cute little noises. You know, she likes it. She keeps saying, don't stop, Maddie.
5: Well, go on.
4: Well, the first time I did it, you know, starting with the fingers, et cetera, I got almost to her elbow, and all of a sudden she says, why did you stop? She was very annoyed, you see. She said, why did you stop?
5: Well, why did you?
4: I didn't. That's what I'm telling you. She's got this place below her elbow where she can't feel me kissing her. Last time I saw you, you said that witches sometimes have a place on their bodies where they don't feel pain. Now, you remember that?
1: I remember.
4: And I asked you, did that mean they couldn't feel pleasure, too? And you said you supposed so? Well, I thought I'd make sure. So next time, instead of kissing her, I started giving her little bites.
5: Bites?
4: Well, I mean, not enough to really hurt. Not much, anyway. Oh, she loved it. They were more like nibbles, really.
1: I see.
4: Oh, Mildred was crazy about it. She kept saying, don't stop, Maddie, just like before. And then the same thing happened.
1: When you got to just below her elbow?
4: Yes, I got to the same place just below her elbow, and all of a sudden she said, why did you stop, Maddie? Fred, I couldn't believe it. I simply couldn't believe it, so I gave her an extra hard bite.
1: Huh?
4: Fred, she didn't feel it.
1: Well, I'll be...
4: Fred, you think she's a witch?
1: Well, how... How do I know?
4: Well, you said one spot that didn't feel pain.
1: I don't know if that's true, Matthew. Hester told me that.
4: Well, I've got to know.
1: Why do you have to know?
4: Well, because I do. I mean, it's one thing to marry a girl 20 years younger, but then to find out she's a witch, I mean, it's spooky.
1: Yeah. Look, I'll tell you what, Matt. Why don't you ask Hester?
4: I can't talk to Hester about my own wife.
1: Well, just tell her that you've gotten interested in witches.
4: Well, won't she think that's kind of peculiar?
1: Witches are her favorite subject. She'll love talking to you about all that stuff.
4: Well, I hope that's all it is, stuff.
1: Go on. Go talk to her now.
4: Right now?
1: Yeah, I think she's back from lunch. Yes, she is.
6: You want me for something, Doctor?
1: No, but Mr. Parker does. He wants to ask you a few questions.
6: Oh, fine.
1: Go ahead, Matthew.
4: Okay.
6: Well, what can I do for you, Mr. Parker?
4: Well, Hester, Fred tells me you're interested in witches and that sort of thing.
6: Well, I'm interested in witchcraft, yes. It's a fascinating subject.
4: Uh-huh, uh-huh. Have you ever known a witch?
6: I think I've known several.
4: Well, tell me, did they have places on their bodies that felt no pain? You know, no pain at all?
6: I suspect they did. Unfortunately, I never got close enough to find out for sure.
4: Well, that's the ultimate test, huh, of a witch, that this completely insensitive spot? Can it be anywhere? I mean, does it have to be in any particular place or on her? I mean, on the body?
6: Oh, any place at all.
4: Like an arm?
6: Any place.
4: Oh, I see. Thanks. Thanks very much.
6: What? Is that all you wanted to know?
4: Well, Hester, is that a sure sign that the person is a witch if there's this one spot that doesn't feel pain?
6: And doesn't bleed.
4: Oh. Doesn't bleed?
6: That's right.
4: No. No blood?
6: No blood whatsoever. In that one spot, of course.
4: Oh, thank you, Hester. Thank you very much.
6: Are you leaving? There's lots more I could tell you.
4: No, that's enough for today, Hester. Thank you very much.
7: Mr. Parker left?
6: Yes, he left.
1: He found out everything he wanted to know?
6: Well, it wasn't much. I thought for a minute he was really interested in witches. There's so much I could have told him. It would have been a pleasure. But all he wanted to know was about the place on a witch's body that feels no pain and doesn't bleed.
4: You coming to bed, Mildred?
8: In a minute, Maddie. I've got a stomach ache.
4: Well, maybe you ought to see a doctor.
8: You know how I feel about doctors.
4: Yes, I know.
8: Well, now, don't worry. My stomach will be all right in a minute. It's getting better all the time. Now, just let me concentrate. There. It's gone. All gone. Move over, darling.
4: You sure you're all right?
8: Oh, I'm fine. What'll it be tonight? Kisses or nibbles?
4: Which would you rather?
8: Nibbles. Oh, I love those little bites. They get me all excited.
4: Okay.
8: Now, first the fingers.
4: One little finger. Two little fingers. Three little fingers.
8: Oh, that's lovely. Don't stop.
4: A little hand. Little wrist.
8: Oh,
4: little arm.
8: Oh, yes.
4: Everett, forgive me for what I'm about to do.
8: What are you going to do, Mary?
4: I already did it.
8: Did what?
4: You didn't feel it.
8: Feel what?
4: And you didn't bleed. Is he here?
6: Oh, Mr. Parker, well, what's the matter?
4: I gotta talk to him. Is he here?
6: Oh, the doctor's at the hospital. Office hours don't start till 9, Mr. Parker. What's the matter? Oh, here, come sit down. What? You look awful.
4: I feel awful. I feel terrible.
6: You want me to get you a glass of water?
4: No, Hester, don't leave me. Stay with me.
6: Oh, Mr. Parker, what is it?
4: Hester, can I trust you?
6: Well, of course you can trust me, but what is it?
4: I was going to talk to Dr. Caporato, but if he won't be here till 9, I can't wait that long. I could hardly wait till morning. I snuck out of bed at 6 o'clock. Oh, Hester, can I talk to you?
6: Well, of course you can talk to me.
4: It's about my wife. I feel so disloyal talking about her, but I've got to.
6: You can talk to me. Believe me, you can.
4: Hester, I think my wife is a witch.
6: Oh?
4: I'm practically positive.
6: What makes you think so?
4: Now, first, it was the way she made my warts go away. You knew about that?
6: The doctor told me.
4: Then the way she makes all her own pains and things go away. Well, just last night she had a terrible stomach ache, really awful, but she applied her subconscious will to it and it went away. Just like that.
6: Witches can do that. That and more.
4: Well, I wouldn't have left her to come here if it hadn't gone away. I mean, I wouldn't have, no matter what she said, but she said she was fine, so I came.
6: You think she's a witch just because her stomach ache got better?
4: Oh, no, that's not all.
6: Oh, well, what else?
4: Well, you remember when I was here the last time? You told me that a witch's body had a place on it that felt no pain?
6: That's true.
4: And that didn't bleed?
6: Yes.
4: Well, Mildred has a place like that.
6: Well, how do you know?
4: I know, because I bit her.
6: You bit her?
4: Oh, yeah.
6: You mean just walked up to her and bit her?
4: No, not exactly, but I bit her. I bit her. Hard.
6: Well, how did you know where to bite?
4: Hester, please, never mind. I can't go into all that, not with you. But I knew where to bite, and I bit, and she didn't feel it, and she didn't bleed. Not one little drop of blood.
6: Well.
4: I mean, it scared me so, I couldn't make love to her. I told her I had a headache. She wanted to concentrate on it and make it go away, but I told her no, I wanted to keep it. That made her mad.
6: Naturally.
4: Oh, Hester, what am I going to do?
6: Well, what do you want to do?
4: Well, I can't stay married to a witch.
6: Witches can be very nice, you know.
4: Well, I'd always be looking at her and thinking, holy cow, she's a witch.
6: Matthew, oh, may I call you Matthew?
4: Oh, certainly. We've known each other so long.
6: Look, Matthew, witches are people, flesh and blood people. The magical power they have only means they have a greater grasp on reality than other people. They have greater use of their extrasensory powers.
4: Real flesh and blood?
6: Of course. You see, witches live on the higher levels of consciousness, that's all.
4: Well, I'm trying to get used to the idea.
6: Oh, once you do, you'll love it.
4: Huh? Well, I guess I better go home.
6: Oh, must you?
4: Do you think I should tell Mildred I know she's a witch?
6: I wouldn't. It's possible that she doesn't even know it herself.
4: Yeah, she is very young. Maybe she hasn't found out. Yeah, I better go home. She really had a terrible stomachache last night.
6: Oh.
4: You know, for a witch, she certainly gets a lot of aches and pains, more than I do, really.
6: Well, she's only human, Matthew.
4: Well, thanks, Hester, for talking to me. It helped a lot.
6: Oh, I'm glad. Here, let me take you to the door.
4: Oh, I'm all right, really.
6: Oh, sure you are.
4: Thanks again. I'll be fine now. Who's that?
6: Who? Where?
4: Crossing the street. Why, it's Mildred.
6: Well, is she coming here?
4: Yeah, it looks like it. She looks like she's in a hurry. Oh,
6: she shouldn't cross the street in the middle of the block.
4: That's right. No, she's up. Mildred! Mildred, look out!
6: The truck!
4: Look out for the truck, Mildred!
7: Anybody want to take the witch test? I know my face bleeds because I cut it while shaving this morning, and it both hurt and bled. But there's all that other flesh that covers the rest of my poor old body. Would you have me go over it every inch with even the tiniest of pins? Thank you, but no. I've other things to do, and frankly, I'm not keen on finding out. 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We'll come back shortly with Act Three.
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Men who want to learn good jobs. 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Choose the kind of skills he wants to learn. Like computers, aircraft maintenance, or electronics, radio communications, food services, aviation technology. 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Skills to learn, careers to build in many directions. The Marines are looking for a few good men who want to choose their own directions, want to learn good jobs, want to be Marines.

0: Matthew. Poor 40-year-old Matthew, who married Mildred, a 20-year-old witch. Poor Mildred, who could make warts vanish and dispel her own aches and pains by sheer force of concentration, but who died suddenly and carelessly, albeit painlessly, under the wheels of a 2-ton truck. What price being a witch? What price being the widower of a witch?
1: Well, I can't tell you how much I appreciate this, Fred. You know, the two of you coming over here for dinner. Oh, how's the steak, by the way?
2: Oh, it's great.
3: Marvelous.
1: Oh, you two are about the closest friends I've got now. You're the only ones who knew about Mildred. I mean, knew all about her. I'm really very grateful to you both.
4: Don't mention it, Matthew.
3: We're happy to be here.
1: Oh, you know, this is the first time I've seen anybody. Anybody at all since Mildred got run over. I've been in shock.
3: Well, who can blame you?
1: Where was the second sight witches are supposed to have? She didn't even see the truck, and it was a big one.
3: Second sight doesn't mean sight with the bodily eyes, Matthew.
1: Well, it should, I think.
4: Well, the thing I don't understand is what she was doing on my street. Did she have any friends on my street?
1: No, Fred, that's just it. Our friends lived over in our part of town.
4: Mm-hmm. Well, then what was she doing there?
1: Well, it looked to me as though she was coming to see you.
3: She crossed the street right smack in the middle of the block.
1: Yeah, directly opposite to your office. That's how we happened to see the whole terrible thing. She looked as though she was in an awful hurry. She didn't look to the right or to the left. Put her head down and charged across the street right in front of this huge truck.
4: Why should she be coming to see me? You think maybe she knew you were there?
1: She didn't know I was still seeing you.
4: Well, then why? She couldn't have been shopping in my neighborhood. There aren't any stores. It's got to be that she was coming to consult me professionally. It's got to be.
1: No, Mildred wouldn't do that. Mildred took care of her own aches and pains.
4: Well, maybe this time she couldn't.
1: Well, she'd had a stomach ache the night before.
4: Was it a bad stomach ache, Matthew?
1: Oh, it was pretty bad.
4: But she got over it. She didn't take anything for it.
1: Mildred? Mildred would never take anything for anything. She just concentrated and the pain went away.
4: Mm-hmm. Well, maybe it didn't.
1: Oh, yes. Yes, she was fine in just a few minutes, and she was fine the next morning.
4: Pain isn't always a curse, you know. Pain is a signal that something's wrong. If we didn't have pain, how would we know something was wrong?
1: Well, it's our thinking that's wrong. That's what Mildred said. So when she had a pain, she changed her thinking.
4: Sounds so simple.
1: Yeah, for her it was.
4: Nope. I'm not satisfied. Matthew, I want your permission to do an autopsy on your dead wife.
1: An autopsy?
4: Yeah. I want to have her body exhumed and do an autopsy.
1: Well, will they let you do that?
4: With your permission. I think I can get her father's.
3: Yes, but what excuse will you give?
4: Oh, that there's a possibility she was, well, maybe ill, maybe incapacitated before the truck hit her, something like that. Do I have your permission, Matthew?
1: Well, I... Hester, should I say yes?
3: Well, I think you should. But look at it this way. It'll be the first autopsy ever performed on a known witch. Hello, Matthew.
1: Hello, Hester.
3: And how are you?
1: Oh, I'm not too good.
3: I'm sorry. Is anything wrong? In particular, I mean?
1: Oh, I miss Mildred.
3: Well, of course you do.
1: You know, it's a funny thing. I was a bachelor all my life. I mean, I was 40 when Mildred and I got married, and we weren't married very long. You'd think I could just go back to being single.
3: Well, I guess it doesn't work out that way.
1: No, not for me. The only really good time I've had since Mildred died was the night you and Fred came to dinner.
3: Oh, that was very nice.
1: Did you really enjoy it? I know I'm not much of a cook.
3: Oh, I loved it.
1: Well, good, good. Maybe we could do it again sometime.
3: How would you like to come to my place for dinner? I'm a very good cook. Or so I'm told.
1: Say, I like that. I'd like that a lot.
3: Sometime next week?
1: Or this week?
3: Tomorrow night?
1: Great. And look, we won't talk about Mildred at all, okay?
3: If that's the way you want it.
1: Well, sure. I've got to forget all about her and her being a witch and all that. You think Fred's done the autopsy yet? I'm darned if I know why he wanted to do that.
3: Well, he was curious about why a witch like Mildred would be coming to see a doctor.
1: Well, I don't know why I said, okay, go ahead, and then why her father said, okay.
3: Matthew, Mildred's father knew.
1: Hmm? Knew what?
3: That Mildred was a witch.
1: No.
3: Well, he suspected something. He knew she had these self-healing powers ever since she was a little girl. Now, she'd fall, skin her knee, and then she'd go off somewhere by herself, and in a couple of hours, it would be all healed.
1: Can all witches do that?
3: Not all witches choose to do that. Some witches choose to do other things.
1: Like what?
3: Oh, like seeing into other people's minds.
1: Reading their thoughts?
3: Oh, what's so bad about that? We all have the same thoughts, more or less.
1: Well, I don't want anybody reading mine.
3: I wouldn't care if you read mine.
1: Oh, I wouldn't do that.
3: Why not?
1: Well, I just wouldn't.
3: You could, if you tried.
1: No, I wouldn't try. Listen, why didn't Mildred cure her father of anything? Tell me that. She cured my warts.
3: Her father didn't choose to be cured. Not by witchcraft. He was afraid of witchcraft. He chose to come here instead.
1: Why wasn't I afraid?
3: Oh, well, for one thing, you were in love. And for another...
1: Yeah? What's the other thing?
3: I think you'd better find that out for yourself.
1: Coming! Oh, hello, Fred.
4: Hello, Matthew.
1: Come on in.
4: Thanks.
1: I was just going to have a drink. Would you join me?
4: Okay.
1: Good. Hey, what brings you here? Not that I'm not glad to see you. I wasn't looking forward to drinking alone. You know, it took me long enough to get married, but now that I've been married, I don't care too much for being alone. Here you go. Here's your drink.
4: Oh, thank you.
1: I don't suppose you could stay for dinner, could you? I've got plenty.
4: No, my wife's expecting me.
1: Oh, that's too bad. Well, but you're lucky you got a wife.
4: Yeah, I know.
1: You know something? This morning when I was having breakfast and reading the paper, I got so darn lonely, I just started to cry. I didn't even know I was crying, but all of a sudden I couldn't read the words, not even the headlines. I ran out of this place so fast, I went over to see you.
4: Yeah, Hester told me you were there.
1: Hester and I had a nice talk. It picked me up a lot. Oh, and you know what? She's going to cook dinner for me.
4: Well, that's nice.
1: Tomorrow night. I'm looking forward to that. And Fred, you know what she told me? She said Mildred's father has known all along that she was a witch, or that there was something odd about her, you know, self-healing powers ever since she was a kid.
4: Yeah, that's right. That's why he agreed to the autopsy.
1: Oh, yeah, the autopsy.
4: Yes, I've got the results.
1: Yeah?
4: Matthew, your wife had a ruptured appendix.
1: You mean... But she said it was just a stomach ache.
4: Well, she was wrong.
1: But Fred, she made the pain go away. She told me so.
4: She was telling the truth.
1: Well, it must have come back then.
4: And this time, she couldn't make it go away. She panicked.
1: Her witch's powers failed her.
4: Well, let's say she just overextended them.
1: And she was on her way to see you.
4: Peritonitis had set in. She might easily have died, even if the truck hadn't hit her.
1: Oh, poor Mildred.
4: Yeah. Like I told you, Matthew, pain does have its uses. Or what are doctors for?
1: Hester, I want to help. Now, there must be something I can do to help, huh?
3: Well, now, you, Oh, you want to peel the potatoes?
1: Sure.
3: Well, just sit down here.
1: All right.
3: Here's the potatoes. Mm-hmm. Oh, peel about four.
1: Uh-huh.
3: Here's a knife, and here's a lovely paper bag for the peelings.
1: Okay. Hey, you know, this is great, sitting in your kitchen, peeling potatoes and everything. You know something?
3: Hmm?
1: It's good that we're sort of the same age. Don't you think so, Hester? I mean, Mildred was so darn young. Boy, was she ever young. Of course, that made her attractive in a way, but in another way, it didn't. I mean, you never heard her talk, but she had this sort of squeaky voice. I used to think it was cute, but I don't know. I mean, I think after a while, it might have gotten on my nerves. Now, you, on the other hand, have a very well-modulated voice.
3: Do I?
1: Maybe Mildred talked that way from being a witch.
3: Oh, I don't think so.
1: No?
3: Matthew, you must understand that witches are not harpies or hags or conjurers or shamans. I mean, they are quite simple, ordinary people, really. Only they maintain contact with the deepest powers we possess. Other people lose that contact, but witches hold on to it.
1: Contact with what, Hester?
3: With the unconscious mind, Matthew. With that reservoir of strength and passion and feeling. With the simple, uncomplicated drives to fight, to conquer, to possess. To love and be loved.
1: Well, is that what it's like down there? In the unconscious.
3: But don't you feel it is?
1: Oh, yes. Yes, I do.
3: You see?
1: Hester, I want to conquer you. I want to possess you. I want to love you, and you should love me.
3: Oh, I do love you, Matthew.
1: You do?
3: I always have.
1: Well, you never told me.
3: I wanted you to find out for yourself.
1: Well, say, I think I better get back to peeling the potatoes. This is all kind of overwhelming.
3: Oh, darling, you'll get used to it. Matthew, hey, look what you've done.
1: What have I done?
3: Oh, what's this?
1: What's what?
3: Here on the table.
1: Oh, I don't know. What is it?
3: I believe it's the tip of your thumb.
1: Well, yeah, the tip of my thumb?
3: Give me your hand. Your left hand. Here, put the potato down.
1: What?
3: There. You see? You've cut off the tip of your thumb.
1: Well, how'd I do that? Well, when did I do it?
3: Oh, a few minutes ago.
1: Hester, it isn't bleeding. There's no blood.
3: Not a drop.
1: But that's impossible. No. It's not impossible, is it?
3: Not for us witches, it isn't.
1: Us witches?
3: Nothing is impossible for us witches.
1: You too?
3: Me too. Oh, darling, don't look so unhappy. Witches are just like ordinary people. Only better.
0: Witches are just like ordinary people, only better. You know, that sets me to thinking. Not always, but at various times, I have felt that I was, far from ordinary. The feeling never lasted very long, but while I had it, it was very intense. Could it be? Oh, no. And yet, perhaps it's true. I am a witch. And you? How about you? I'll be back shortly.
2: 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We're proud of the fact that it's a Buick. You will be too.
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0: Is
2: it possible we're all witches? Do we all have secret powers? Untapped powers that we ourselves do not recognize? Of course it's possible. Beginning right now, I'm going to develop mine. And I'll keep in touch. I'll tell you from time to time how I'm doing. The only thing is, I don't quite know how to start. Our cast included William Redfield, E.V. Juster, Bryna Rayburn, and Kurt Benson. The entire production was under the direction of Hyman Brown. And now, a preview of our next tale.
7: More coffee, Jason.
8: No, thanks, Alita. Alita, I'm being haunted. I think I'm going crazy. I don't know where to turn or what to do. That's why I came to see you. Do you think you can help me?
7: If you'll calm down, maybe.
8: Well, you just don't know what it's like.
7: And I can't find out unless you tell me. Do you know this ghost?
8: Of course. It's the famous Broadway producer, Peter Truro.
7: I read about his death. It was only a short time ago.
8: That's right. And he's been after me for the past 2 weeks.
7: How does this haunting manifest itself?
8: Through television. Every time I turn on a TV set, it's Peter's face that appears. I can't get any other programs, just Peter Truro.
7: What does he say to you?
8: Well, that's what's got me scared. 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
15: afternoon, ladies and gentlemen. This is Conrad Nagel welcoming you to the 15th of the new series of Silver Theater Dramatic Productions. Next week, you'll hear Myrna Loy. And in future weeks, James Stewart, Jane Bryan, Andrea Leeds, Lee Tracy, and others. Today, we're proud to present Mr. Leslie Howard with Rita Johnson in A Study in Triangles, an original dramatic fantasy by True Boardman. This is one of those stories you can believe or not, just as you wish. Maybe it never happened. But on the other hand, neither you nor I can ever be completely sure. And now the lights are being dimmed and the silver curtain is rising on the first act of Study in Triangles. It seems there was a certain author who was married to a most charming and understanding girl who was also an author. We first meet Steve and Marge Turner, that's the said author and his said wife, as they're entertaining friends at dinner one evening in, well, June is as good a month as any.
16: We're so glad you could come to dinner.
17: I'm not. I wanted to work.
16: Steve.
17: Well, why should I lie about it? What are friends for if you can't tell them the truth?
18: What are you working on now that's so all-engrossing, Steve?
17: Oh, if I told you, you'd laugh. You'd probably say I was crazy. You can wait and read this one when it's finished.
16: I wouldn't laugh, Steve.
17: No, you wouldn't, Marge. But that's because you're a kindred soul or something. Being writers, you and I live in a different world from Ray and Ella. Things that seem real to us only seem fantastic to them.
19: Barn a couple of humbugs. For instance...
17: Suppose I told you that I was writing a novel about my ideal woman.
18: You mean Marge?
17: Marge? Good Lord, no, Ella. I said my ideal woman. A wife is only an ideal till you married her.
18: Oh, Steve, that sounds just like Oscar Wilde.
16: Oh, go on about your dream woman, Steve. Who's she like?
17: She's like no one. She's different from anyone who ever existed. She has every element a man could ask in a woman, and in the exact proportions. Beauty, intelligence, mystery, whimsy... Everything. She's the most genuine person I've ever put into a book. The most believable, and yet the most perfect.
18: Well, I think you'd be jealous of her, Marge.
16: How do you know I'm not? But, of course, it isn't the first of Steve's heroines that I've had to compete with.
17: Well, none of the others ever came up to Sybil.
19: So her name is Sybil. What is she, a misunderstood shop girl?
17: She is not. She's a girl of noble birth back in medieval days. Her lover is a knight.
19: What's your name?
17: My name?
19: Oh, don't make me laugh. You're always the hero in your own novels.
17: The knight in this case is Sir Robert. But there's a reason why he can't marry the Lady Sybil.
18: I know. He's made a vow to go on a quest.
17: Nope, he's married.
16: And who am I, Steve?
17: Lady Elaine. Now, I should say that the knight's wife is the Lady Elaine. She's been a good wife to him, too, and faithful, but...
16: How sweet of you.
18: Well, tell us more about this Lady Sybil, Steve.
19: Sure, unveil the Lady of Mystery.
17: I will not, and I'll tell you why. Because you, she's a gag, something to joke about. Just another of the mad brain children of the mad Steve Turner. That's what you think, isn't it?
18: Oh, no.
17: Well, you needn't lie. I know. Well, she's not a joke to me. She's real. The only real character I ever wrote. She's... Oh, don't let's talk about it anymore.
16: Steve.
19: Well, look here, old man. I had no idea you were so in earnest about the whole
16: thing. Well, we'd better think about starting.
17: Starting where?
16: For the theater, Steve. Have you forgotten? We were all going to...
17: The theater? Now, you don't expect me to go to the theater tonight.
19: How would Lady Sybil get along without him?
17: Now, look here, all of you. I'm in dead earnest about being wrapped up in this story. And nothing else is quite so important. And I will not waste my time going to see some play. Good night.
16: Steve.
18: Well, I must say...
16: I'm sorry.
18: Lady Sybil must be calling very insistently.
19: Yes, he's certainly serious about this ideal woman business, isn't he?
16: I don't know, Ray. I don't know how serious he is. I wish I did.
18: Poor Marge.
16: Poor nothing. I wouldn't trade him for any man on earth. Now, come on. Let's be started.

0: Now, let's see. Now, as Lady Sybil stood before him, gowned in rich flowing silks, there could be no doubt. She was incarnate, the woman of whom Sir Robert had dreamed. She stood silent for a long time, and when at last she spoke, it was to complete the charm. Slowly, she said, what did she say? Oh, Sybil, Sybil, what did you say?
1: I am here, my lord. Fate, which truly guideth our lives, has brought me hence.
0: Yes, that's it. That's what... I beg your pardon. I didn't hear you come in.
1: Not hear me. Thou dost jest, Sir Robert.
0: Jest? Now, wait a moment. Who are you, anyway? If you're looking for a fancy dress ball or something, I assure you this is the wrong address.
1: If thou wouldst fain make laughter, Sir Robert, thou hast chosen a poor time. Thou knowest well I am the Lady Sybil, come many leagues through cold and storm for love of thee.
0: The Lady Sybil? You don't mean, is it?
1: Who else?
0: Good Lord, I'm dreaming. I've fallen asleep over my typewriter. That must be it. Steve, wake up, wake up! Ouch.
1: What is this strange ritual, beloved? Why smitest thou the table thus? Is it some charm?
0: You mean I'm really awake?
1: Faith, thou dost speak in riddles, Sir Robert.
0: But isn't there anything strange about me?
1: In truth, thy dress is different. Where is thy vest of chain mail?
0: Oh, I should have that on, should I?
1: And that machine before thee, is it some instrument of torture? Robert, thou hast not sold thyself to...
0: To the devil? No, only to a publisher. It's the same thing, you know. You don't find that funny, do you?
1: And truly, thy very speech has changed.
0: Oh, yes, I... Yes, in faith, it must seem passing strange. Yea, verily.
1: Ah, that is more the man I long have loved.
0: Tell me, fair damsel, thou knowest full well that I am in sooth already possessed of a wife.
1: The Lady Elaine? Of course. But thou shalt give her up.
0: Oh,
1: Robert, think not that I come willingly betwixt thee two. But only once in each 300 years do a man and woman meet who are to each other the perfect ideal. In such a case, how can anyone stand betwixt us?
0: I don't suppose they can. Oh, by heavens, you are lovely. And to think that I made you. I mean, that is, you're my creation.
1: What sayest thou?
0: Well, I was just thinking aloud of the miracle of you. You are a miracle, you know. Never in all of history, let alone 300 years, has there been anything like you, like thee.
1: Oh, Robert, then thou hast made thy decision betwixt thy wife and me?
0: Oh, I must make a decision, must I?
1: Forsooth, at once.
0: Yes, well, look here, now, there's just one thing. If I decide against the Lady Elaine, what about her?
1: She will have to go. It is fate.
0: Oh, it's fate, is it? Oh, yes. Well, now, Sybil, please, this is a momentous decision. What's the... May I have until tomorrow to decide?
1: Tomorrow? Alack, it is 1,000 years.
0: Well, of course, nothing would surprise me.
1: But tomorrow it shall be. Meanwhile, beloved.
0: Oh, Elaine.
2: Still working, darling? I was worried about you.
0: Oh, Elaine. I mean, Marge. This is the... Sybil. She's gone.
3: Darling, what's wrong with you?
0: Marge, look. Thou dost not... You don't see anyone else in this room besides me.
3: Someone else, I know.
0: What's a test for sanity? Ask me something, anything.
3: What are the primary colors?
0: Red, yellow, blue.
3: Right.
0: Then I'm sane. Do you know what it means?
3: What?
0: It means that she really was here. I've done it. It's wonderful.
3: Who was here and what have you done?
0: Sybil, I've written her into reality. She was here just before you came in. Yeah.
3: Well, you said that she was the most real character you'd ever written, but this is a little more than even I had expected. Tell me about her, Steve.
0: Oh, Marge, she's perfect. She's a vision of loveliness. She's unbelievable. By heaven, she is that, at least.
3: Well, her appearance rather complicates matters, doesn't it? After all, she wouldn't be here if you hadn't wanted her very badly.
0: But what's that to do with one of my characters coming to life? I've created hundreds of people on paper.
3: Yes, but you said yourself Lady Sybil was your masterpiece, the one real person you ever wrote, and apparently she's a bit too real.
0: Oh, no, but I mean...
3: You know, Steve, Perhaps I can account for Lady Sybil's appearance. Anyway, it's a theory.
0: What's that?
3: Well, I don't know if you've ever thought of it this way, but we writers are inevitably gods to the characters in our stories or plays. We bring them into being, control their destinies while they live, and whenever we feel so inclined to do so, kill them off. They're completely at our mercy.
0: Yes, we authors are gods to the characters we create. Marge, you know, there's wonderful philosophy behind that. But it doesn't account for Lady Sybil. Her destiny seems to have gotten out of control.
3: Exactly. Remember the legend of Pygmalion?
0: What, Pygmalion?
3: You know, the sculptor who carved the figure of a nymph so perfectly that he fell in love with her and then she came to life.
0: Oh, yes, yes. But legends never come true.
3: Well, it seems that this one has. The real question now, Steve, is what are we going to do about it?
0: I don't know. If she'd only come back so we could talk it over. Sybil? Sybil?
3: She's gone, all right. Steve, forgive my curiosity, but did you touch her? That is, do you have any idea whether or not she was solid? I mean, flesh and blood.
0: Oh, yes. No. Well, come to think of it, I don't know.
3: It seems odd that she should have disappeared into thin air that way. Did she give you any inkling as to when she'd come back?
0: Well, she said something about tomorrow morning.
3: Oh. That doesn't leave you much time, does it?
0: Time?
3: To decide. Of course, she told you that you'd have to decide between us.
0: Yes, she said...
3: Mind my asking how you felt toward her?
0: You mean, am I in love with her?
3: I suppose that's what I mean.
0: Good Lord, I hadn't thought about it. I suppose I should be there.
3: Oh, I think you owe it to her.
0: Yes, I do.
3: Well, I don't like to seem insistent, but what are we going to do about all this?
0: If only the three of us could talk it over. Marge, we can. There's a way we can.
3: Huh.
0: Now, look here. If I've written of Sybil in my book in such a way that she came to life for me, why won't she for you? That's the answer, Marge. I'll go and get some sleep. Meanwhile, you read the manuscript and try to conjure up my Lady Sybil for yourself. If she should come back, you can wake me.
3: All right, Steve. Oh, wait. Before you do go in there,
0: What are you looking in there for? Oh, you mean you think Sybil...
3: I must confess I wouldn't have been at all surprised, would you?
0: No, I know. But she isn't there, is she?
3: No, not that I could see. Now, go ahead, Steve. Wait. Kiss me.
0: Oh, Marge, my darling.
3: Thank you, Stevie. And now, Sadie Sybil does beat me out. At least I'll have that to remember. Good night.
0: Oh, Mark, come here, Mark. Really?
3: Good night, Stevie.
0: Good night.
3: Oh, Sybil. Yeah, let's see now. Triumph of Sybil by Stephen Turner. Well, that's an ominous title. Oh, well. The lengthening shadows of sundown cast an air of enchantment over the purple hues.

0: But now, as Lady Sybil stood before him, gowned in rich flowing silk, there could be no doubt. She was incarnate, the woman of whom he had dreamed. She stood silent for a long time, and when at last she spoke, it was to complete the charm. Slowly she said,
1: "Well, what did she say?"
0: "Thou wert expecting thee, Lady Elaine."
1: "What?
0: Oh, then it did work. You're Sybil."
2: "In truth, I am the Lady Sybil."
0: "Of course, forgive me. And you're all he said you were."
2: "Then Sir Robert has spoken of me?"
0: "Sir Robert?
1: Oh, yes, I must confess I know all about you. Well, that is, nearly all."
2: "Robert has told thee that I am his ideal of womanhood?"
0: "He intimated something of the sort, yes."
2: "Then, of course, thou wilt stand aside."
0: "That depends, Lady Sybil, that depends. Just a moment."
2: "Whither goest thou?"
0: "Whither goest I? Why, to complete this rather surprising triangle. This, it would seem, is a matter for all three of us to settle."

0: Before our silver curtain rises on Act Two of A Study in Triangles, starring Leslie Howard with Rita Johnson, we'd like to ask for 1 minute of your time, in return for which we can help you sidestep an embarrassing predicament.
1: All right, John Conti. 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
0: Once again, the lights are being dimmed and the silver curtain is rising on the concluding act of Study in Triangles, starring Leslie Howard as Steve Turner, with Rita Johnson as Marge Turner. Lady Sybil, Steve's ideal woman out of the dim yesterdays, and the heroine of his new unfinished novel has reappeared, this time to Steve's wife, Marge. And at the moment, Marge is waking Steve from a surprisingly sound sleep.
2: Steve, darling.
3: Oh.
2: Steve, wake up. It's Sybil. She's here.
3: Tell him I didn't want any.
4: Who? What? What did you say?
2: The Lady Sybil, your ideal woman. Remember, she came to life for me,
4: oh,
2: too.
4: Oh, good heavens, no. Hand me my robe.
2: Here.
4: No, what, she's really here, is she? What did she say to you?
2: Just what she said to you, that she come to claim you.
4: Oh, she has, eh? Wait a minute. What am I going to say to her?
2: That's what I'm wondering, too, darling. Are you ready?
4: No, yes, but
2: we
4: look
2: may as well get
4: minute.
2: It over gotta... with. Come on. Oh, you're still here, I see, Lady Sybil.
5: I am, in truth, Lady Elaine.
2: Elaine? Oh, that's my name.

0: Well.
1: Let
2: you know, this is the most... What were you saying, Sybil?
1: Surely, Sir Robert. There is no need to delay this interview.
0: She's quite right, my dear. It's up to you to make it as brief as possible. You know you're really the sort of chairman.
2: Yes, of course I am. But you'll admit that this conference of ours is somewhat without precedent.
0: Well, suppose I help you out a bit. Lady Sybil, you expect me to leave, Sir Robert. In other words, to abdicate in your favor.
1: Understand, my dear Lady Elaine. It is not of my choosing. Fate.
0: I know, fate, the inveterate trickster. Well, in fairness to you, I think I ought to warn you about what you're really getting into. Do you know much about Sir Robert?
1: Know him? He's my ideal.
0: I know, your ideal man and vice versa. I'm aware of that. But I wonder if you know some of the idiosyncrasies of his profession.
2: Oh, Ma.
0: How he's always unbearable before 11 in the morning.
2: Oh, no.
0: How he's certain to insult every guest that ever comes into the house.
2: Oh, please,
0: how he can forget you so... utterly that you'd like to strangle him. Oh, he's altogether the most impossible, thoughtless, inconsiderate, and thoroughly adorable man that ever lived.
2: Oh, Marge, that's nice of you.
1: Think not that her anger swayeth my affection, Sir Robert. I think of thee only as perfect.
0: You see, Steve, that's what you get for your autobiographical prevarication. After this, if you must write about yourself, you better paint yourself in your true colors.
1: Why speakest thou thus in riddles? Let us have done with bandying of words. Let her be gone, Sir Robert.
2: Yes, but I...
0: right,
2: I
0: my
2: can't.
0: Dear. You must be done with bandying. You must bid me be gone.
2: You want me to? Don't you care? About leaving, I mean?
0: Of course, I'm not happy about it, but at least there's some satisfaction in stepping aside for a Lady Sybil.
1: Thou art in sooth a valiant woman, Lady Elaine.
2: Ah, but now look here.
0: There's nothing left to be said, Steve. Your duty is plain.
1: Faithful knight ne'er swerves from path of duty.
0: You hear that? Faithful knight ne'er swerves from path of duty, and you can't go back on chivalry, not you. So I guess it's all over, Steve. Sir Robert, I won't pretend I'm not sorry. Lady Sybil, do you suppose that you could go back where you came from for an hour or two? Just give me till daylight to leave. It's so undignified to move out in the small hours of the morning.
1: When Robert and I shall have eternity together, I can spare him to thee until the morn. I shall go.
0: Ah, thank you. May I see you to the front door?
1: There is no need.
0: No, I didn't think there was.
1: Until the morn, Robert, beloved. Farewell.
2: Goodbye. Goodbye, Sybil.
0: You see, Steve, I... told you that if there was some way the three of us could talk it over, it would be settled, and, well, I guess I'll go and start packing.
2: Packing? You're not really going.
0: Well, you wouldn't have me stay with Sybil in the house.
2: Why not?
0: Well, it would be frowned upon by the best society.
2: Well, the devil with society. Now, you listen, Mom.
0: No, darling, you listen to me. I am going. You see, whether Sybil is flesh and blood or not doesn't really matter. The point is that she's taken a place in your mind and your heart that I can't share. Not even with a Sybil. I've tried to be noble and sophisticated about all this and not let you down, but I was lying. I am jealous of the Lady Sybil. Terribly jealous. So, it's goodbye, my darling. Good luck.
2: Now, you listen to me, Marge.
0: No, darling,
2: oh, yes,
0: no.
2: If you think you're going to railroad me into this, you're crazy. As for Sybil, she can go to the devil. I don't want her.
0: Not want her, but she's your ideal. She's incarnate, the woman of your dreams. Why, you're the first man in all history to have the perfect woman come into your life.
2: Well, let her come into someone else's
0: life.
2: How
0: can you love her and speak like that?
2: Never. Whoever said I loved her?
0: Well,
2: you did. Well, now, get this straight. There's only one girl in the whole cockeyed world that I give a snap of my fingers about, and that's you.
0: Oh, darling.
2: I'll kiss me, darling.
0: Oh, Steve, I was so afraid you wouldn't say that. I won't give you up to her. I won't ever.
2: No, of course you won't. That settles that.
0: What do you mean that settles that?
2: That disposes of Sybil.
0: Oh, but it doesn't. She said she was coming back in a few hours, and if I know women, even ideal ones, she'll be back to claim you.
2: Well, I won't be claimed. The whole thing's nonsense. Oh, no, look, my darling, are you really worried about Sybil?
0: Mm-hmm. You see, trying to compete with a perfect woman is, well...
2: Now, look, for the last time, I don't want a perfect woman. I want you.
0: Oh, darling, that's the sweetest left-handed compliment I ever had.
2: Well, for your information, Lady Sybil's days, even her hours, are numbered. Now, you go and get some sleep.
0: Where are you going?
2: I'm going to stay here. I've got some work to do.
0: But, where will Sybil be?
2: Oh, Marge, no. Come, don't say you don't trust me.
0: Well, I trust you, Steve. It's just that I'm not any too sure of Sybil. I'd better stay up.
2: Oh, nonsense. Now, you go to bed and stay out of here. Stay out of here till I call you.
0: All right, as long as it's you and not Sybil.

0: Goodbye, darling.
1: Goodbye?
0: Did I say goodbye? Oh, I meant goodnight. Oh.
1: Now. Sybil. Sybil. So you've really gone. And young lady, you're not coming back. The Triumph of Sybil, chapter the last. Plainly taken aback was Sir Robert at the sudden appearance of Lady Sybil.

0: Steve. Steve! Steve! Oh. Oh, Steve.
1: Oh, hello, my dear. Good morning. There. Ah, you're just in time.
0: Steve, it's morning. Lady Sybil, that is, she didn't come back.
1: No, I call her.
0: Oh. Sybil. Mm-hmm.
1: No.
0: Sybil.
1: No. Like this. Sybil.
0: Sybil.
1: You see, I'm saved. Delivered from eternity with an ideal woman. And doomed to a few mad years with you.
0: Oh, darling, you've done it, but how?
1: Here, look, you see these?
0: Yes, Page's manuscript.
1: It's the last chapter of my book. I wrote it. Now, just before I'd written Sybil into our lives, now I've written her out.
0: Steve, you killed her off.
1: Oh, Marge, no, you insult my poetic soul. No, of course not, no. I just made her a little bit more perfect than she was already. After Lady Sybil found out how much the Lady Elaine loved Sir Robert, she knew that it would be cruel of her to come between them. And don't you see, she was far too perfect for cruelty. Now listen, I'll read you the last few sentences. Sybil had gone as she had come, leaving behind with them both the memory of her loveliness, and thus she had fulfilled her destiny. Sybil had proved for all time that she was an ideal woman by going back to where all ideals must dwell, just beyond the horizon to the west.
0: Oh, Steve, it's perfect. Of course that was the way out. How did you ever think of it?
1: Did you ever hear of a saying called love will find a way, my darling? Well, that reminds me. Hand me the first page, will you?
0: Here. What are you doing?
1: You see what this title page said? The Triumph of Sybil by Stephen Turner.
0: Steve, you're crossing it out.
1: Yes, you bet I am. Now you read over my shoulder as I type.
0: A new novel by Stephen Turner. Lady Sybil... passes by. Oh, Stevie.
1: Oh, no, don't Stevie me. Come on, let's go down and get some breakfast.

0: Before Leslie Howard and Rita Johnson come back to meet you in person, may we have a very special word with the women in our audience.
1: All right, John Conti.
0: Deep in every woman's heart, there's a longing for luxurious and beautiful things. And nearly always, there's one particular luxury she's set her heart on more than any other. 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And now back to Conrad Nagel, who is bringing Leslie Howard and Rita Johnson to the center of our silver stage.
2: Well, first of all, I'd like to thank Leslie Howard and Rita Johnson for a couple of swell performances.
3: Thank you, Conrad.
2: That will take care of several points of information. Number one, Leslie Howard can now be seen in Bernard Shaw's British-made Pygmalion. Number two, Miss Johnson can soon be seen in the Metro-Goldwyn-Mayer production, The Girl Downstairs, starring Franco Tone and Francesca Gall. And finally, we'll hear from our stars themselves.
3: Well, now, Rita, have you got any news?
4: No, have you?
3: Well, I just wanted to assure everyone that True Boardman's delightful fantasy was not meant to be taken too seriously.
4: Really, Leslie? No perfect women?
3: No, my dear Rita, no perfect women. There really are no Lady Sybils, except perhaps in our minds.
4: Oh, that makes me a little sad.
3: Yes, it is rather saddening, isn't it? But imagine how awkward it would be if a lovely creature popped out of nowhere every time you said a phrase like, slowly she said,
4: I am here, my lord.
3: Rita, did you hear that?
4: Yes, I did.
3: Just a moment. Slowly, she said,
4: I am here, my lord.
3: Excuse me, Conrad. I think I'd better get out of here.
2: Good night, Leslie Howard. Good night, Rita Johnson. I pray that thou both replenish soon to our silver theater.

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0: darlings. I feel simply magnificent today. Guess what? A divine thing has happened. Some man has fallen madly in love with me. Well, on Monday, he sent me a stunning red rose. On Tuesday, he sent me two roses. And on Wednesday, he sent me three roses. And on Thursday, he sent me four. Forget-me-nots. You thought I was bottled up there, didn't you, darling? Oh, I think I've lost my place. Now, wait, oh, here I am. Well, I simply adore... Fred Allen's on the program, so I've got to ad lib, you know. Well, I simply adore anonymous admirers. I mean, I simply adore anonymous... Right, yes, because I never have to get to meet them. Maybe that's why they admire us. Oh, now, that doesn't sound right, does it? And I just can't accept gifts from someone I don't know. Well, I had some friends over the other night, and they advised me to return the flowers. So I returned Monday's rose, and Tuesday's two roses, and Wednesday's three roses. Well, darlings, I couldn't return Thursday's flowers. My friends drank them.
1: We did not drink them.
0: Oh, Gypsy, darling, Gypsy Rose Lee.
1: Gee, it's swell being on the show with you, Tallulah. Even if it's just to see you again. It's been so long since we've seen each other, hasn't it?
0: Well, yes, it has, Gypsy. Let me look at you. Oh, darling, since the last time I saw you, you certainly have put on clothes.
1: Please, Tallulah, I wish you wouldn't talk about that.
0: Oh, well, everybody knows you're famous for taking off clothes.
1: Yes, and everybody knows you're famous for taking off birthdays.
0: Well, here we go again, boys. Why is it that every woman who visits on the big show feels she must fight with me? They all come on wearing gloves.
1: Oh, I'm sorry, Tallulah. I can take my gloves off.
0: And that's all, darling. This is radio.
1: I know, Tallulah. I happen to be mistress of ceremonies on my own radio show, just as you are here. I think we should be friends. We have a lot in common.
0: Oh, you're quite right, Gypsy. Here we are, two women MCs. Now I know what MC stands for. Man's conquerors. by the way, darling, what kind of a show do you do?
1: It's a quiz show.
0: Oh, yes, of course. Take it off or leave it.
1: not quite, darling. It's called What Makes You Tick? And you might do worse than to listen to it, Tallulah. It's rather an adult show. I have to buy a new dress... A new gown, a new dress, every week to go with a classy atmosphere.
0: Hey, Gypsy, my sweet, my pet, with all due respect to your show, which is, after all, only half an hour, my show is 3 half hours, and I need 3 gowns every week.
1: Yes, but you have to wear all 3 at the same time, darling.
0: Isn't she sweet? Gypsy is the only woman in the world who can say she has nothing to wear and wear it.
1: Tallulah, I just bought this nothing I'm wearing, and it cost $500.
0: $500? Oh, my, high prices have gone up. Well, I just bought this gown, and it was reduced to $750.
1: Very nice, Tallulah. It's lovely. I hope you won't think I'm prying, but what size do you take?
0: Size 12.
1: Oh, the size was reduced, too.
0: Oh, now, Gypsy, darling, here we are, two intelligent women standing around quibbling about clothes. You know that men always say women have nothing to talk about but clothes. And they're so silly, aren't they, Gypsy?
1: Oh, of course.
0: Well, we have so many things we can talk about.
1: Certainly.
0: Well, there's no reason for grown-up women to confine themselves to bickering about clothes.
1: Of course not. We could talk about,
0: Well, what were you saying about my dress, darling?
1: Not to Lula, stop. We were both in the theater together. We could discuss that.
0: Oh, Gypsy, I wouldn't ever for one moment underestimate your huge contribution to the theater. But after all, darling, I am a famous dramatic actress. I know how to project.
1: Me too, honey.
0: I know how to underplay.
1: Me too, honey.
0: I know how to bear my soul.
1: I pass.
0: You know, Gypsy, the legitimate theater is a stern taskmaster. It can be pretty rough, darling.
1: Well, my branch of the theater was quite rugged, too.
0: Yes, I hear it's one long grind. But the fascinating thing about me, Gypsy, is that in all my years in the theater, not once did I ever forget my lines.
1: In all my years in the theater, not once did the audience ever forget mine.
0: I played before practically every man and woman in the world.
1: Well, I must admit, honey, I only had half your audience.
0: Well, I can make an audience cheer just by, by twitching an eyebrow.
1: I pass.
0: Now, Gypsy, you can't keep on passing, darling. You've got to call a raise.
1: I'll call, honey. How long have you been in the theater?
0: I pass. Ladies and gentlemen, Meredith Willson and the Big Show Orchestra and Chorus play their arrangement of If You Feel Like Singing, Sing. Gypsy, darling, why don't you sit down? I know it's such a temptation to walk back and forth across the stage while the music is playing.

0: Divine as usual, Meredith. Darlings, meet Meredith Wilson.
1: Hello, Miss Bankhead.
0: Hello, Meredith. Have you met Gypsy Rose Lee?
1: Gee whiz.
0: Gypsy, this is our brilliant musical conductor, Meredith Wilson.
2: Hello, Meredith.
1: Gee whiz.
0: Gypsy's a famous entertainer.
1: Gee string. Say, I'll tell you a very funny story about that.
0: Meredith, please. I didn't know you knew about Gypsy's talents.
1: Oh, sure. I read, you know.
0: Darling, how cunning.
1: Oh, sure. I've read all of Miss Lee's books. I consider her one of the finest writers in the world, living or dead.
2: Oh, I can see this kid knows all about me.
1: Ever since your first book, Miss Lee, The G-String Murders, I've been an avid reader of your works.
0: How avid can you get?
1: But the story of how I came to buy your first book is a doozy. Glad you asked me.
0: Well, here we go, darling.
1: Well, sir, Miss Bankhead, I was in Omaha, Nebraska at the time. I want to say Omaha, or was it Pierre, North Dakota? Well, it could have been Pierre. Or was it Omaha? I thought it was Pierre. No, it wasn't Pierre. It was Omaha.
2: Lucky Pierre.
1: Yes. Well, I was playing a date there with a band, and we had a break for a couple hours. It was just about the time your book came out, Miss Lee, and I went by a place which had your picture out in front of it. So I figured it was the library, and I went in to read your book. Well, sir, they sure have funny libraries in Omaha. I laugh every time I think of it.
0: Yes, I do too. Don't you, Gypsy?
2: I pass.
1: Well, the strangest thing is, I guess the women don't read much in Omaha. The place was filled with men. And the librarians. Well, it's the first time I'd ever seen singing librarians. Boy, that was the liveliest library you ever saw.
0: And Meredith, darling, get on with the story about Gypsy Rose Lee. Strip it down to its barest essentials.
1: Well, sir, I would have liked to have browsed around a little, but they didn't have a copy of the book, so I left and got it someplace else.
2: I laugh, but what's the point?
0: Gypsy, you optimist.
1: Well, sir, Miss Lee, I told the boys in the band about it, and ever since that time, whenever we stop in Omaha, the same thing happens. For a bunch of fellas that don't read, the boys in my band sure spend a lot of time in the library in Omaha, Nebraska.
0: Oh, brother. We are happy now to welcome to the big show a brilliant young comedian from Hollywood, the glamorous and talented Columbia picture star, Miss Julie Holliday. Julie Holliday's most recent, most hilarious triumph is in Columbia Pictures' brand new smash hit, the screening of Garson Kanin's Broadway success, Born Yesterday. We present Miss Holliday now in a scene from that picture, starring Julie Holliday in Born Yesterday. Born Yesterday is the story of a junk tycoon called Harry Brock, who has more junkyards, more money, more connections than grammar or scruples. It is a story of his beautiful gal, Billy Dawn, who has more mink coats, more angles, more curves than book learning. It is the story of Paul Verrill, a young Washington newspaper man, who is hired by Brock to wise Billy up to the ways of Washington society. The scene is Brock's Washington hotel suite, where Brock, Billy, and Brock's lawyer are playing host to a certain unscrupulous congressman and his wife. The social amenities are about to get a real going over.
3: Yes, Congressman, you ought to remember this little lady, a great first nighter like you. She used to be Billy Dawn.
4: How you do?
3: And this is Mrs. Hedges, Billy.
5: Glad to meet you.
4: Glad to meet you.
3: I guess we can leave the girls together, Congressman, while we see about the drinks.
5: Well, and how do you like Washington, Mrs. Brock?
4: Mrs. I haven't seen Washington yet.
5: Oh, you mean to say this is the very first time you've been here?
4: That's what I mean. I never went on the road.
5: Well, I'm sure you'll find it a very interesting city. Too bad the Supreme Court isn't in session. You'd love that.
4: Yeah. What is it?
6: Well, hello, everybody.
3: Well, Brock.
6: And I suppose this is Congressman Hedges' wife, eh, Mrs. Hedges?
5: That's right.
6: I certainly am happy to make your acquaintance.
5: Thank you so much. Did you have a good trip down?
6: Oh, sure. I come in my car. I came. Had to stop off in Baltimore on the way. I got a yard there. Junkyard. The second yard I picked up. Before that, I only had one.
5: How many do you have now?
6: I couldn't answer that one, baby. Oh, excuse me.
5: Oh, that's all right.
6: I don't know why I like the little Baltimore outfit. I just always get kind of a feeling from it. You know what I mean?
5: Sentimental.
6: That's it. I'm sentimental, like you say.
5: I think we're all a bit sentimental.
6: Yeah.
4: Well, it's a free country.
5: Do you play bridge, Mrs. Brock?
4: No, only gin.
5: I beg your pardon.
4: Gin rummy.
3: Excuse me, the congressman wants to know how you're fixed for time tomorrow morning, Harry. 10 o'clock, all right?
6: That's pretty early for me.
4: I'll say.
3: 11?
6: Okay. Well, I'm sorry you folks have to run.
4: You want to wash your hands or anything, honey?
5: No, thank you very much. Well, good night. Thanks for everything.
3: Good night.
6: Good night.
4: Good night, all.
6: Oh, brother, did you ever put your foot in it?
4: What'd I do?
6: Nothing. But, oh, brother, something's going to have to be done about you.
4: They're drips.
6: Huh?
4: I said they're drips.
6: Who are you to say?
4: I'm myself, that's who.
6: Well, shut up. Nobody asked you.
4: Pardon me for living.
6: All right, get lost.
4: Not yet.
6: Get lost, I told you. Hey, Tavery. Get that newspaper guy Farrell on the phone. Tell him I want to see him here right away. I got an idea. You sure you ate already, Farrell? How about a strudel or something?
7: No, thanks.
6: Have a drink.
7: No, thanks.
6: Well, okay, pal. Want to ask you something?
7: Sure.
6: How much you make a week?
7: To quote you, how should I know? What am I, an accountant?
6: I love this guy. What's your name again?
7: Verrill.
6: No. I mean your regular name.
7: Paul.
6: Ah, now listen, Paul. Here's the layout. I got a friend. Nice kid. I think you've probably seen her in here before. Billy?
7: Oh, yes.
6: Yeah, well, she's a good kid. Only to tell you the truth, a little on the stupid side. It's not her fault, you understand. I got her out of the chorus. For the chorus, she was smart enough. But I'm scared she's going to be unhappy in this town, you see? She's never been around with such kind of people. Know what I mean?
7: No.
6: Well, I figure a guy like you could help her out, and me too.
7: How?
6: Show her the ropes, sort of. Explain her what goes on, all like that, here in Washington, huh? In your spare time. What do you say?
7: No, I don't think I can handle it, Mr. Brock.
6: Means a lot to me. Give you $200 a week.
7: Well, all right, I'll do it. When do I start?
6: Right now. Why not right now?
7: Fine.
6: Come on with me, kid. Let me introduce you. You take it from there, eh?
7: Good.
6: Billy! Come on down here a minute. She's a real good kid. You like her.
4: I was getting dressed.
6: It's all right. He's a friend of the family. Come on in, I'm telling you. Okay. Honey, this is Paul Farrell.
4: Yes, I know.
6: He wants to talk to you.
4: What about?
6: You'll find out. Sit down. Well, I got a little work to do, so I'll have to be leaving you two. Now, get together. I'll be seeing you.
7: Your friend, Mr. Brock, has an idea he'd like us to spend a little time together. You and me, that is.
4: You don't say.
7: Yes.
4: What are you, some kind of gigolo?
7: Well, no, not exactly.
4: What's the idea?
7: Well, nothing special. He just wants me to put you wise to a few things, show you the ropes, answer any questions.
4: I got no questions.
7: Well, I'll give you some.
4: Thanks.
7: Might be fun for you in a way. There's a lot to see down here in Washington. I'll be glad to show you around.
4: You know the Supreme Court?
7: Yes.
4: I'd like to take that in.
7: Sure. We're on, then?
4: How do you mean?
7: The arrangement.
4: I don't mind. Got nothing much to do.
7: Good.
4: What's he paying you?
7: $200.
4: You're a sucker. You could have got more. He's got plenty.
7: As a matter of fact, I'd have done it for free.
4: ever?
7: I would.
4: Why?
7: Well, this isn't work. I like it.
4: He thinks I'm too stupid, huh?
7: Why, no.
4: He's right. I'm stupid and I like it.
7: You do?
4: Sure. I'm happy. I get everything I want. 2 mink coats, everything. If there's something I want, I ask. If you don't come across, I don't come across.
7: Yes.
4: So, as long as I know how to get what I want, that's all I want to know.
7: As long as you know what you want.
4: Sure. What?
7: As long as you know what you want.
4: Are you trying to mix me up?
7: I know.
4: Well, I'll tell you what I would like.
7: Yes?
4: I'd like to learn how to talk good.
7: All right.
4: Is it hard to learn?
7: I don't think so.
4: What do I have to do?
7: Well, I might give you a few books to start with, and then if you don't mind, I'll correct you now and then.
4: Go ahead.
7: When I know, that is, I don't talk so good myself.
4: You do.
7: Fine.
4: I never say ain't. Did you notice that? Never.
7: I do.
4: Well, I'll correct you then.
7: You do that.
4: Since I was very small, I never say it. We had this teacher, she used to slug if you did it.
7: Did what?
4: Said ain't.
7: Oh.
4: So I got out of the habit.
7: You think it was worth the slugging?
4: Oh, not hard.
7: It's the principle of the thing. There's too much slugging. I don't believe in it.
4: All right, I don't believe in it either.
7: Good.
4: I learned pretty fast, don't I?
7: You're great, Miss Dawn.
4: Billy.
7: Billy. Sort of an odd name, isn't it?
4: What are you talking? Half the kids I know are named it. Anyway, it isn't my real name.
7: Oh, what is?
4: Holy smoke. Emma.
7: Well, what's the matter?
4: Well, do I look to you like an Emma?
7: No. You don't look like a Billy either.
4: So what do I look like?
7: To me?
4: Yeah, to you.
7: You look like a delightful girl.
4: Oh. Let me ask you. Are you one of these talkers, or would you be interested in a little action? I got a yen for you right off.
7: Do you get many?
4: Now and then.
7: What do you do about them?
4: Stick around, you find out.
7: All right, I will.
4: And if you want a tip, I'll tell you. Sweet talk me, I like it. Like that delightful girl line.
7: Well, I better get along.
4: Don't worry about him, he don't see a thing. He's too dizzy from being a big man.
7: This is going to be a little different than I thought.
4: Oh, you mind?
7: No.
4: It's only fair, we'll educate each other.
7: I'll look around my place for some books. If there's anything interesting, I'll drop it by later.
4: All right. You can drop it by even if it's not so interesting.
8: Hey, hello.
7: Here, Mr. Brock.
4: Oh, good night. And don't forget them books.
8: Oh, there you are. Well, you two going to get together?
7: I think we're all set.
8: Great, great. Appreciate it.
7: So do I. Well, I guess I'll be going.
8: So long, kid.
7: Well, so long, Billy.
4: So long, kid. Olden days, a glimpse of stocking was looked on as something shocking, but no Lord knows, Tiana. Anything.

0: A superb characterization, Judy, darling. Divine. No wonder you were selected by the AP Correspondence Poll as the best actress of the year. Come over here and let's chat.
1: What about?
0: Why, darling, whenever an actress comes on the show, we always have a talk.
1: Why?
0: Well, people expect it. This is the big show.
1: No wonder you're here for an hour and a half. You know, if you didn't talk so much, you could be home in a half hour like everybody else.
0: But you understand, darling, we want to talk about you. Well, I imagine Garkanen had you in mind when he wrote the part of Billy Dornenborn yesterday. You're so perfect in the part, that voice.
1: Oh, that's all an act. That's my stage voice. This is my real voice.
0: Yes, of course, yes.
1: It's just like you. On the stage, you're one person, and in movies, you're another person.
0: Don't you dare mention her name on this program.
1: You don't like Billy Dawn?
0: The wrong name, darling, with the right initials.
1: You don't feel good.
0: Oh, I feel fine, Judy. I suppose I become a little overwrought at times. This show's a very big responsibility. Rehearsals, writing, direction, production, acting. I pour everything into this program. I devote all my time to the show.
1: You're single, huh?
0: Single? I'm unattached, if that's what you mean.
1: You should be attached. How come you're not married? Nobody asked you, huh?
0: My dear girl, I am probably the most sought-after woman in the world. I can have my pick of the most eligible men. Englishmen, Frenchmen, Italians, counts, dukes, earls. They fought for me, wined me, dined me, toasted me in every city in the world.
1: Nobody asked you, huh?
0: I've had men chasing me for years.
1: You should have let some of them catch up with you.
0: Obviously, my dear, someone caught up with you.
1: I let him. Hey, listen, maybe what you need is glamour. You know what glamour is?
0: Isn't she sweet?
1: You don't know, huh?
0: Darling, they call me the glamorous and unpredictable Tallulah Bankhead.
1: Oh, what's unpredictable?
0: And I thought I had trouble with Meredith Wilson. Unpredictable, that's because people never know what I'm liable to do or say. I do and say whatever I feel like at all times.
1: So why do they say unpredictable when they mean crazy?
0: This is one holiday that I should never have observed. On second thought, it should be under observation. Judy, darling, I have traded bon mots with some of the greatest names in show business, but never have I been insulted so painlessly, so effortlessly, so deeply. To think a new young actress coming along to belittle me in front of millions of people. The shame of it. The humiliation of it.
1: If you get married, you wouldn't be so nervous.
0: Oh, Judy. That was indeed my darling. I was just acting.
1: Oh, that's wonderful acting. You go from laughing to crying to laughing to crying.
0: Yeah.
1: I wish I could do that. Hey, you radio actresses are so good.
0: What?
1: Hey, maybe I could get you an audition on television.
0: Don't you dare mention that medium on this program.
2: Oh, Tallulah, I was just thinking. Oh, excuse me. I didn't realize you were talking to someone.
0: Oh, Gypsy, this is Judy Holliday.
2: How do you do?
1: I'm pleased to meet you. Hey, I remember you. You're the one who did the dance with the fans.
2: Don't you dare mention that name on this program.

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The big stars in this program are Fred Allen, Eddie Cantor, Portland Hoffa, Judy Holliday, Gypsy Rose Lee, Vaughn Monroe, Patrice Munsell, Meredith Wilson and his Big Show Orchestra and Chorus, and every week, your hostess, the glamorous, unpredictable, Tallulah Bankhead.

0: Well, darlings, here we are with the big show, and this is our 12th week, and I'm just beginning to learn what a curious affair this radio business is. Now, you see, darlings, in the theater, there's a personal touch. Well, they can get at you. In radio, I found that I don't always know what the people think of me or of the show. So, well, last week, I spoke to a friend of mine, and he volunteered to take a poll of listeners for me.
1: Well, I figured I might as well. I'm not doing anything anyway.
0: Fred Allen.
1: Well, hello, Tallulah. I'm sorry I'm late. I had a pocket full of nickels, and I tried to get over here by subway, but they've raised it to a dime, you know. A dime to go down in that commuter's gopher hole. And I'm just laughing at some punctuation in here. And, I tried to call you from a payphone, and they've raised that to a dime, too. On the jukeboxes, I hear you calling me is now a dime, I find. You know, I think that the government decided it's time to put the buffalo out to pasture in back of the mint.
0: You mean nickels are going out of style, Fred?
1: Well, the nickel seems to be semi-obsolete, Tallulah. I went into a bakery the other day, and I found that they have changed the name of that bread to Pump-a-Dime. It seems they take a pumpernickel and slice it in two thin pieces, and that sort of makes... I think that nickels...
0: Oh, yes, I see exactly what you mean, darling, but I'd love to talk about this at length.
1: Yeah.
0: But some time ago, I converted all my nickels to Confederate money. Well, now, what about this poll you were taking for me, darling? How did you know whom to ask?
1: Well, Tallulah, I had sort of a master plan for a radio poll. I called it the Snooper. I would look snooping down the street. I would look down the street and only go into the houses with no aerials on the roofs, you see.
0: And that was quite crafty, Fred.
1: Well, it worked out well for a while, until I discovered that half of the houses with aerials didn't have television sets. These people had the aerials on their roofs so the neighbors would think they had television sets.
0: But what were some of the reactions, Fred?
1: Well, there was a young lady in Flushing, Long Island, who had a very interesting point of view. I knocked.
2: Yes?
1: Excuse me, madam. I am conducting a survey to discover listeners' reaction to Tallulah Bankhead.
2: Look how funny he talks.
1: Well, that wasn't my real voice. That was my stage voice. This is my real voice. You know, I would just like to ask you one question, miss, if I may.
2: Oh, no, I'm not answering no questions.
1: No?
2: 3 years ago, I answered a question. I got myself a slob who's been sleeping in the Murphy bed ever since.
1: Now, look, please, Mrs. Murphy.
2: He promised me the world on a silver platter. Yeah? He promised me castles with cut glass chandeliers.
1: Oh, they're rattling.
2: With marble stairs, yeah, and gold faucets. So where do I wind up?
3: Flushing.
1: Now, look, miss, I hate to get that train of thought off of your one-track mind, but what do you think of Tallulah Bankhead?
2: Well, I'll tell you. I have a very definite opinion about her.
0: Well, that's very interesting, Fred, but what does she say about me?
1: Well, this is radio, Tallulah. I don't dare mention those names on this program.
0: Well, Fred, who else did you talk to?
1: Well, I met a rather interesting specimen of womanhood in Kew Gardens. She was a Miss Lee, and she lived in a rather bare little house. I stepped gingerly over the gypsy tea roses in her garden and rang her chime.
4: Oh, hello. I'm sorry you had to wait so long. I was just inside taking off my, apron.
1: Oh. Excuse me. My name is Fred Allen, and I'm conducting a little poll.
4: Fred Allen?
1: Yes.
4: Are you the Fred Allen who used to be on the radio opposite Stop the Music?
1: Well, that is rather a clever way of putting it, miss. And the answer is yes.
4: There's something I want to ask you, Mr. Allen.
1: Really?
4: I do a radio show called What Makes You Tick.
1: Uh-huh.
4: It's a quiz show, too.
1: Oh.
4: And I'd like to increase my rating. Would you mind doing your radio show opposite mine?
1: I pass. Or pass. Potts, I believe. But I'm here to ask you about Tallulah Bankhead.
4: Oh, that's a better idea.
1: Yes.
4: Maybe she'd like to do her show opposite mine. You see, I thought that if we could just arrange it, it would be a...
0: Oh, I would just love to take that girl apart and see what makes her tick. Well, Fred, it looks like I didn't do too well in your survey, huh?
1: Well, Tallulah, I have been off radio for several years, and I didn't make out too well either. But there was one charming little housefrau in Jackson Heights who certainly deserves mention here. She came to the door in answer to my ring. May I introduce myself? My name is Fred Allen.
3: Oh, Mr. Allen. Oh.
1: Hey, that's pretty tricky, miss. You open the door and the neighbors applaud. It's really something. All the houses on radio programs have built-in applause, I've noticed. So, well, I'm conducting a little survey. Now, frankly, what do you think of Tallulah Bankhead?
3: Well, I don't care what anybody says. I like her. A coincidence that you should ask me.
1: Yes.
3: Because I happen to be the president of the Jackson Heights Tallulah Bankhead Forever Fan Club.
1: The Tallulah Bankhead Fan Club?
3: Forever.
1: Well, that's Tallulah. Tell me, what are the requirements of the members of the Tallulah Bankhead Forever Fan Club?
3: Well, we all fly Confederate flags in our cellars.
1: Confederate flags in the cellars, yeah.
3: And our password is a rebel yell.
1: Well, a shrill tribute to your idol, hey? Good girls. I know I quote her if she knew about this.
3: At the last meeting of the Jackson Heights Tallulah Bankhead Forever Fan Club in Manhasset, we decided...
1: Now, wait a minute. Excuse me, miss. But curiosity and a tight script prompt... I never will know what that means. Prompt me to ask, the Jackson Heights Fan Club meets in Manhasset?
3: Only when we're not meeting in Forest Hills.
1: Oh, I see. Will you excuse my asking, but you have piqued my curiosity. Curiosity killed the cat, but my curiosity has a peak. My curiosity is a little different. Tell me, why doesn't the Jackson Heights Fan Club meet in Jackson Heights?
3: Because all the girls come from Brooklyn, except one, and she comes all the way from Flushing.
0: Well, Fred, darling, I don't mean to question your integrity.
1: No.
0: But this whole thing is utterly ridiculous.
1: Really?
0: I don't believe a word of it, and I refuse to be guided by it. I don't think any of those people were representative of my radio audience.
1: Well, I can sample a few more.
0: No, no, absolutely not. I won't have it. Abandon the entire project immediately. Stop the survey.
1: Now, please, please, Tallulah, watch your language. You mean my survey service to you is at an end?
0: Yes.
1: You want me to turn in my laugh meter? And my iron foot with the chromium shin that I put between doors so people can't close them when I call. You want me to turn in my gear and return to my rocking chair in the unemployment office?
0: That's right, Fred.
1: Well, this is nothing new to me, Tallulah. This is the second time a radio survey has put me out of business.
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0: Well, I don't know what I would do without Fred Allen and the members of the Jackson Heights Forever Tallulah Bankhead Fan Club. Or is it the Jackson Heights Tallulah Forever Bankhead Fan Club? Well, whatever it is, it leads, darlings, to a very happy moment for me. With us today is a great young talent of the Metropolitan Opera Company who received rave notices recently for her acting and singing performance in Die Fledermaus. Anyone who cares to can join me in a little organization I'm forming called the Metropolitan Patrice Mansell Forever Fan Club. And here is Miss Mansell to sing the laughing song from Die Fledermaus.

0: Brother Patrice Mansell. Come over here, darling. I want to talk to you. I understand they're doing some exciting new things over at the Metropolitan Opera.
1: Well, that's right, Tallulah. To get people more interested in opera, they're trying to make opera more like the Broadway musical theater.
0: You mean they're selling orange juice there now, too?
1: Well, they haven't gone that far.
0: No, but I've heard, darling, that they're starting to use Broadway actors at the Met. Well, of course, that might open a whole new life for me.
1: Darling, I'm talking about the Metropolitan Opera, not the Metropolitan Life.
0: Just a minute, Caprice. You know, of course, that I sing.
1: Oh, yes, I have your record of I'll Be Seeing You.
0: Oh, yes? I'll be seeing you. I'd be interested in your opinion. What do you think?
1: Well, I'll be seeing you.
0: Oh, now, Patrice, now, don't you stop that, too. If they want Broadway people who can act, I can certainly do that. And as far as my singing is concerned, well, maybe you can help me, darling. Now, just listen to this.

0: of mine embraces all day through. Now tell me, darling, what am I doing that's wrong?
1: Singing.
0: Isn't she sweet? Look, tinsel tonsils. I wish you could have heard me when I sang at the Paramount Theater.
1: You sang at the Paramount Theater?
0: I most certainly did. And don't think it's easy keeping up with that bouncing ball on the screen.
1: But I'll tell you what, Tallulah. I'd like to get an idea of your range. Would you mind running the scale for me?
0: Oh, I'd love to, darling. Do, re, mi, fa, so.
1: That scale is quite low.
0: I wish all scales were that low.
1: Can't you try it now an octave higher?
0: And not in this girdle, darling.
1: I know what you mean, Tallulah. A really high note, if it vibrates just right, can actually split something.
0: No, I don't believe that. Besides, I can't sing now. What is your top note, Patrice?
1: I'm sorry, Tallulah. I broke your glasses.
0: I don't care about my glasses, darling, but you broke my diamond ring. But singing or no singing, now, Patrice, if they really want to modernize the opera, they're going to have to get the finest performance on Broadway. Performance. Now, take, for instance, La Traviata, which is based on Dumas' great play, Camille, The Lady of the Camellias. Now, you will agree, darling, that the scene in which Camille dies takes the artistry of a really superb dramatic actress.
1: Yes, and that death scene takes the singing of a really great voice to give the scene its fullest dramatic effect.
0: Maybe. But I've always felt that when a person is dying, he doesn't feel like singing. But basically, this is a spot for a great dramatic actor who can do justice to the immortal lines like these.

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Armand. You have come back. Listen to me, Armand. Armand. I have lived by love. And I will die by love. Listen to me well. Had not my death been certain, your father would not have written to return. When I'm dead, Armand, all you shall retain of me will be pure. If I live, there would always be stains upon my love. Believe me, what God does, he does well.

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Pretty. I had it made for you. Keep it. Keep it. It will help your memory hereafter. Do you hear my arm? Do you hear? I'm dying. But I'm happy too. My happiness conceals my death. Oh, see, it's strange. Strange. I do not suffer now. Mama, I shall live. I feel.

0: minute, girls. I've been listening to this contest.
1: Oh, Patrice, do you know Judy Holliday?
2: Of course. Hello, Miss Dawn.
0: The name is Holliday. Judy Holliday. How would you like it if everybody walked up to you and said, "Hello, Miss Flatermouse"?
2: Judy, I know just what you mean. I certainly don't want to be typed as a singer who can only sing into Fledermaus any more than you want to be typed as a girl who can only play Billy Dawn.
0: Well, that's exactly what I meant. So from now on, please try to think of me as Billy Holiday. I mean, Judy, Dawn.
1: Judy, darling, what were you going to say before you interrupted yourself?
0: I heard you two talking about modernizing the opera.
1: Oh, yes?
0: Patrice sang and you did that coughing routine. That won't bring people to the opera, you know. You need comedy.
1: Well, darling, how can you get laughs in a dramatic scene like that?
0: It's very easy. I'll show you. As the scene opens, we pan over to our hospital bed.

dying of it, thanks to you. You hear that cough, Armand? Armand, are you listening? Armand, I'm coughing to you. Armand! 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Pocket.

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1: Here, ladies and gentlemen, is a young man you've all been waiting to hear. At least I have. It's Vaughn Monroe, and I'm just dying to hear what they say I sound like. Vaughn Monroe singing, "The Night is Young and You're So Beautiful."

0: a divine, Vaughn Monroe. Darling, I've been a fan of yours for years. My favorite dance band has always been Vaughn Monroe and his Royal Canadians.
1: Well, look, you're thinking of another guy. Lombardo, for instance.
0: Oh, excuse me, darling. I'm so awfully sorry. I should have known, of course, Vaughn Monroe and his Pennsylvanians.
1: This is getting a little wearing. I doubt if you've ever heard my band.
0: Of course, darling. I was just joking. Everybody knows Swing and Sway with Vaughn Monroe.
1: That's Sammy Cave.
0: Connecticut Yankees.
1: That was Rudy Valley.
0: A&P Gypsies?
1: That was Harry Horlick.
0: Oh, would you mind, darling, repeating the question?
1: There was no question. You started the whole thing. I didn't ask you anything.
0: I know. Vaughn Monroe and his Californians.
1: That was Abe Lyman.
0: Oh, all right, Vaughn. I give up, darling. What is it?
1: Vaughn Monroe and his glamorous, unpredictable orchestra.
0: Ah, isn't he sweet? Well, if you're not going to tell me, I'll just keep on guessing. Vaughn Monroe and his rippling rhythm.
1: That's Shep Fields.
0: Well, am I hard?
1: Well, that's a matter of opinion.
0: Isn't he sweet? I know I can think of it. Now, well, I'd better make it snappy, because Eddie Cantor's due here at any moment.
2: Oh, Tallulah.
0: Now, don't bother me, Ed Hurley. Aye, hee-ho. I'm trying to think.
2: Well, while you're thinking and trying to pronounce Hurley-hee, and while we're waiting for Eddie Cantor, Tallulah, I'd like to take just a moment to say that this portion of the program is brought to you by the makers of Anacin for fast relief from pain of headache, neuritis, and neuralgia, and by RCA Victor, world leader in radio, first in recorded music, first in television.
0: Oh, I remember it now, Vaughn. Sweetest music this side of heaven.
1: That's Guy Lombardo again.
0: No, darling. That's Tallulah Bankhead ringing her chimes and saying we'll be back in a moment. And this is NBC, the National Broadcasting Company.
2: This is The Big Show. And here is your mistress of ceremonies, Tallulah Bankhead.
0: Oh, I wish Vaughn Monroe would give me one more chance. Oh, I think I know. Of course, Vaughn Monroe and his all-girl orchestra.
3: No. No, I'm the one with the all-girl orchestra.
0: Eddie Cantor.
3: Hello, hello, Tallulah.
0: Oh, hello, Eddie, darling. You look so wonderful, so young and peppy. How do you do it?
3: How do I do it? Listen, Tallulah. I was looking through Who's Who the other day, and I noticed that both you and I were born on the same day, January 31st.
0: Oh, is your birthday January 31st, too?
3: That's right. We're both January 31st. Well, who's going to ask who first?
0: Don't you dare mention that year on this program.
3: Personally, I'm not sensitive about my age. I remember the day I was born in 1917... My daughter looked at my wife and said, you know, Mommy, he looks just like me. Ah, oh, but it's nice to be standing here with Tallulah Bankhead, one of the first ladies of the theater. I've been reading about her in Who's Who, and you know something? She was the first lady in the theater. Gosh, she's not young, you know, the kid. Gosh, I wish I'd been around in those days. That was about the time another old-timer got his start, Fred Allen. And it must have been fun to be in show business when Tallulah and Fred first sprang into the limelight. Those were real days in the theater. Imagine Sarah Bernhardt, John Barrymore, Lionel and Ethel. What have we got today? Dagmar, Howdy Doody, and Uncle Milty. Fred and Tallulah were talking this morning about the days of Rector's and Delmonico's when a good dinner cost you 90 cents. Yesterday, Ida told me that liver is now $1.35 a pound. In the days of Fred and Tallulah, there wasn't anybody strong enough to lift $1.35 worth of liver. Thank you, taxpayers. And the songs of that period, Gus Edwards wrote one of them, and Fred taught it to me this morning. It goes like this.

The lyrics meant something in those days. By the light of the silvery moon, what have you got today? Slam, bam, alakazam, zing, zing, zoom, zoom, whoop-de-doo. I heard a cowboy this morning on the radio sang a song called, "Get off that hot stove, Grandpa, you're too old to ride the range." Yes, ladies and gentlemen, the songs have changed. Used to be a girl sang no, no, 1,000 times no. Today the same girl says diamonds are a girl's best friend. And in the old days, marriages meant something. When you said I do, it was till death do you part. The trouble with marriages today is while they're saying I do, they're looking around the church to see if they can do better. The old timer stuck to one wife. Look at Fred in Portland. Been married 23 years. Burns and Allen. Burns and Allen, been married 20 years or more. On June the 9th, Ida and I will celebrate our 37th year of wedded bliss. A very happy marriage, except for one thing, one little thing. And it's not too late, you know. Ida's listening. I want to know, Ida, dear, when? When are you going to learn to make a nice cup of coffee? Yes, friends, things have changed since Tallulah and Fred got their start. Life was less complicated. In their day, if you had a problem, you talked it over with your family on the porch. Now you discuss it with a psychiatrist on a couch for $20 a throw. And what clothes? Oh, the clothes. The clothes they wore back in those early days when Tallulah and Fred first started out. The crinoline days, the hoop skirt and the bustle. They tell me that at one time women used to wear 7, 8, 10 petticoats. A fella got married to a girl, went on his honeymoon. When his wife started peeling the petticoats, he didn't know whether he married a woman or an artichoke. I wish I had lived in that time when men wore handlebar mustaches and the women looked like women, you know, hourglass figures with sand in both ends. What have they got today? Plunging necklines, no sand at all, just beach. The old days, a man didn't dare to hope for more than a glimpse of a lady's high-buttoned shoes as she walked by. But now he runs his eye over her like a Swede looking at a table full of smorgasbord. And going to the beach, that was an occasion in those far-off days. A girl had to put on bathing shoes, black stockings, bloomers, shirtwaist, jersey, a hat, and carry a parasol. This morning in the Sunday paper, I saw an ad for the very latest French bathing suit from the Riviera. A bottle of suntan oil and a zipper. Oh, for the days when Emerson meant Ralph Waldo and not Faye. But Tallulah and Fred didn't have all the fun. There was another fellow in those days, the chap that Ziegfeld put into his Follies. You may remember him. Came out in blackface with white-rimmed glasses and pranced up and down the stage singing. How you gonna keep 'em down on the farm after they've seen Paris? How you gonna keep 'em away from Broadway, jazzing around?

0: A deep bow to a master showman.
1: Oh, it was a pleasure being here, Tallulah. By the way, you know, Ida's been watching the show off stage back there. And you can do me a big favor, Tallulah.
0: Who told you that?
1: No, I mean, would you do me a big favor? You see, a few months ago, Ida appeared on my television show.
0: Uh-huh.
1: I gave her one line to read, and she got it so mixed up, they're still trying to untangle the cable from here to Kansas City. Now, if I brought her out, would you kindly give her a few pointers on how to speak correctly? I know to you it's mere child's play.
0: I should be giving Ida pointers in child's play.
1: No. It'll be a big favor, Tallulah. I want her to come back on the show with me, but since she made that mistake, she's afraid, you see? If you could give her a word of advice or encouragement, she looks up to you so.
0: Oh, that's very sweet, darling. Okay, Eddie, I'll try to. Huh?
1: Ida, come here, will you? Ida?
0: Eddie, that's Vaughn Monroe you're waving at, dear.
1: No. Oh, excuse me, Ida. Here she is. Ida, this is Tallulah Bankhead.
0: Hello. Hmm. Hello, darling. Ida, Eddie tells me that when you were on the show with him a little while back, that your enunciation was not as flawless as it might have been. And you developed a sort of a neurotic inhibition about going back because of some faulty diction in your rendition of a line.
2: Huh?
0: You lost up a joke on his program. Well, just for one bad reading, you're not going back? What sort of a trooper are you, Ida? I tell you that if your husband wants you to go on that program with him, your place is by his side. You must never let one little line mix you up or keep you away from him.
1: There you see, Ida, and Tallulah knows. She gave you some good advice. Now say thank you very much and tell her you appreciate it.
2: Thank you very much. I appreciate it.
1: Ida, you did it. You see, you're talking fine. Really, you are. Tallulah cured you. Thanks.
0: Well, I'm very glad to have been of service, Eddie. And nice to have met you, Ida, darling. Good night, my sweet.
2: Good night. It was a pleasure to bank you, Miss Meathead.
1: Oh, fine!

0: Bank Head.
1: Yes, Portman. What is it, darling?
0: We, the members of your Jackson Heights Tallulah Bankhead Forever fan club, heard Patrice Munzel say you couldn't sing in the opera, so we have written an opera for you to prove you can. Would you like to do it now?
1: Well, darling, we haven't much time. How long will it take?
0: Oh, it's opera length. And we thought, since you have so many stars on the show, they could all join in putting it on. Mr. Monroe, Miss Munzel, Mr. Catter, Miss Holliday, Miss Lee, and Mr. Allen.
1: Well, what's your story about, Portland?
0: Well, as the opera starts, we see 200 cowboys chasing each other all over the range.

0: Little Judy?
1: I'm hungry, Ma.
0: You'll have victuals, Little Judy, as soon as your Pa gets back.
1: Where is Pa, Ma?
0: Well, he drove the cattle up to the city to sell them.
1: Why didn't we eat the cattle, Ma?
0: Well, they was too small to eat, Little Judy. Your Pa's selling them around Pet Shop for Pekingeses. Law, we never had bad times like that back east in Alabama.
1: Why did you move out here on the prairie, Ma?
0: Well, I'll tell you, Little Judy. When I was a girl of sweet 16, I was the village belle. And the Chamber of Commerce, they crowned me queen, made me Miss New Rochelle. Millionaires took me out every night to a show or a cafe. But I met your pappy at a rodeo, and that is why today...

0: Well, Pa, you back? You brought some victuals? Oh, I skipped a page. What's happening? Well, that must come on, here, baby. Well, that's my story, little Judy.
1: Ma, I'm getting hungrier.
0: Well, try and hold on, little Judy. I think I hear your Pa coming.
2: Whoa, whoa, Pete, whoa.
0: Why, Pa, you're back. You brought some victuals?
2: I heard you way up.
0: Mistake at rehearsals, too. I should have done better.
2: Heard you way up the road, Ma. No, I didn't bring no victuals, Ma. I was in the pet shop dickering, and a cat stampeded my herd. They all got away on me, Ma.
0: Why, your family's starving, you come home empty-handed, Pa. You and me is through.
2: Ma, you ain't saying we're through. Ma, remember the first time we met?
0: Now, hush, little Judy, hush, child, hush.
2: Yeah.
1: If you two hadn't met, I wouldn't be hungry today.
2: Your Ma and Pa has raised you, little Judy.
1: All I ever had to play with has been horses and cows.
2: So?
1: Till I was 10 years old, I was walking on all fours.
0: Well, you're up on your hind legs now, ain't you?
2: Yeah. Well, maybe she's just sick of wearing harness for underwear, Ma. Now, look a here, little Judy. Maybe your Pa ain't done a lot of things, but I made a home for you, didn't I?
1: A home? You would call this a home, here where rattlesnakes roam, and rain through the roof always falls.

0: again?
1: Well, we ain't never paid no rent since we moved into this sty, and I ain't aiming to start no new habits. Hey, somebody's knocking high on the door.
0: Must be somebody on horseback, Paul.
1: Well, dismount and come in.
2: Howdy, folks. You remember me?
0: Why, it's Two Gone Gypsy.
1: Our landlady.
2: What a memory. You ain't seen me since I rented you this cabin.
0: That's 7 years ago.
2: You owe me 7 years' rent. $1,000. Two Gone Gypsy, and I want my money.
1: Well, what's money? What is it?
2: I'm giving you till sundown to find out.
1: Well, I tell you, we'll get some money somehow, and we'll count it out for you.
3: Oh, you better be counting money when I come. Oh, you better be counting money when I come. Or I'll pull my trusty trigger, you'll have more to

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1: No, sir, no conditions. I want my G and no strings.
0: Well,
2: Paul, we got to get word to our son Vaughn at college.
0: Well, how can we get word to little old Vaughn? None of us'uns can write more.
2: Well, now, if Vaughn's playing basketball in college, he's making plenty of money, Paul. Oh, look, Paul, that big auto just stopped at the door.
0: Say, some little dude is getting out of that auto. He's coming in here. Welcome, stranger.
3: Folks, I'm president of the RCA Victor Company.
0: Yeah. What's RCA? Anything like DDT?
3: No, my company makes phonograph records, and I'm looking for folk songs. People today are crazy about old songs. Today, every family that owns a Victrola is saying...

0: That's what people want. The old songs. If you folks know any old Western songs, you can make a fortune.
1: Well, you sure can use a fortune, Stranger.
2: Yeah, for now, only our boy Vaughn was. Say, Moore, somebody's riding up the trail. Look, it's a man and a she.
1: Well, I'll open the door, Paul.
3: Mother? Peter?
1: Vaughn, my son.
2: Well, howdy, Vaughn. Who's the she?
3: This is my wife, Patrice.
2: Well, son...
4: Hello, folks.
2: Oh, I'm sorry, ma'am. Sorry, ma'am. Son, you just come just in time. At sundown, your ma and me is getting evicted.
3: Is this little man here with the Popeyes putting you out?
0: No. I'm just here looking for songs. If your folks have any folk songs, I'll be glad to buy them folk songs from your folks.
1: Well, if we ever had a song, we could pay the rent, son.
4: Well, Vaughn has a song. He picked it up at college. Let's sing it for him, Vaughn.
3: Okay.

0: Great, that was great. This song will be a sensation on RCA Records, and here's your first royalty payment, $1,000.
1: Ah, Vaughn, I know you save your morning, Paul.
2: Jeepers, so this is money, eh? Well, you can bend it. And I never knowed they had pictures on it, neither.
1: Come in.
2: See, it's two gun gypsy.
3: It's sundown, folks. I'll take my rent.
1: We got your rent, two gun gypsy.
2: Yeah, but we ain't gonna give it to you.
3: Why not?
1: Well, now we got money, we can afford to live in a better neighborhood.
2: Ma, little Judy and me and Vaughn and Patrice is moving. All Ma and me has got to say to you...

Well, folks, well, darling, we've had a lot of fun tonight, and we hope you'll be with us next week when our stars will be Ray Bolger, Gary Cooper, Danny Kaye, the Delta Rhythm Boys, Maxie Rosenblum, Rudy Vallee, Julie Wilson, and others, and of course, Meredith Wilson and his big show orchestra and chorus. And until then, may the good Lord bless and keep you, whether near or far away.

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1: 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Vaughn Monroe appeared through the courtesy of Camel Cigarettes. 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And Alice Faye. 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
10: Hey, Alex, how did the interview go?
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0: Come in. Welcome. Welcome to Mystery Theater. I am Hyman Brown. When the sheltered ladies of the 19th century took up their pens, many extraordinary and suspenseful tales were put down on paper. Their literary bent seemed to run in families, none more memorable than the Brontes. Yet Charlotte, Emily, and Anne had trouble finding a publisher. They wrote under assumed names, since women writers were dismissed as too gentle or frivolous to be taken seriously. And the Bronte sisters wrote heady stuff. Passion runs rampant in their novels, and an English moor at night is one of their favorite settings.
1: Mr. Heathcliff! Mr. Heathcliff!
2: Go back, Nellie. Get out of the graveyard.
1: You must not disturb the dead.
2: You didn't believe me, did you? I'll show you. Catherine. Catherine, my love. You thought you could leave me? Never. Never.
3: No, Heathcliff. No. Let me rest a while. Until I find the way.
0: Our mystery drama, Wuthering Heights, was adapted from the Emily Bronte classic, especially for the Mystery Theater, by Elizabeth Pennell, and stars Paul Hecht. I'll be back shortly with Act One.

0: Mr. Earnshaw, master of Wuthering Heights, was a kindly man with a reputation for adopting stray waifs. Over the years, he returned from London or Liverpool with surprising additions to the family. One was Nellie Deem, who has become the Earnshaw's housekeeper. But most upsetting to the household was Mr. Earnshaw's arrival with a dirty, black-haired boy who seemed more animal than human. An abandoned child picked up on the streets. Mr. Earnshaw turned him over to Nellie.
1: I wanted nothing to do with that dreadful little boy, so I left him on the landing of the stairs, hoping he'd be gone by morning. But he crawled to Mr. Earnshaw's door and lay there like a dog.
2: Nellie! Nellie Deem!
1: Oh, yes, sir.
2: What's the meaning of this?
1: Why, I...
2: Why isn't this boy with the other children?
1: They would not let him into their room.
2: Take him there at once. He's going to be their brother.
1: Mr. Earnshaw christened the boy Heathcliff after a child who died in infancy. Just Heathcliff. He neglected to give him his surname, and the master's son hated him from the beginning. Mrs. Earnshaw died when the children were young, and heaven knows I had my hands full. Although I warmed toward Heathcliff, the other two drove me frantic with their demands, but he was uncomplaining as a lamb. I was on his side when Hindley attacked him.
3: I suppose my father gave you the biggest horse.
4: He said I could take whichever I wanted.
3: So, naturally, you took the best.
4: All right, I did. But he's turned lame. I don't like him anymore. Let's exchange.
3: I don't want a lame horse.
4: Switch horses with me, or I'll tell your father about the 3 times you eat me up this week.
3: Go ahead. Only I'll give you more than bruises to show.
4: I'll tell your father how you boast you'll get me out of the house as soon as he dies.
3: And I will, too. You never belonged here.
4: I didn't ask to come. Your father brought me.
3: What a mistake that was.
4: I want your horse.
3: Take him. I hope he breaks your neck, unless I break it first.
2: Take out your brains!
1: I found him bruised, cut and bleeding, but oh, so cool and calm. You're hurt, Heathcliff.
5: Go away.
1: It was Hindley again, wasn't it?
5: None of your business.
1: Mr. Earnshaw will be angry.
5: I don't care. I took Hindley's horse, and he's left with a lame one. I got exactly what I wanted.
1: That's how it was with Heathcliff and Hindley. But with Hindley's sister, it was something else. Catherine could charm a statue into bending to her will. And when Hindley was sent off to college, she had her way with all of us.
5: I've waited for you for more than an hour.
6: You didn't mind waiting, did you, Heathcliff? Not really.
5: I always mind.
6: But it's been heaven these past months. You and me and all this beautiful moor with no nasty brother to torment either one of us.
5: I don't know why Hindley has all the luck.
6: But we're the lucky ones. Hindley's gone.
5: Yeah, to college. And I'm the one who needs book learning. I never even been to school.
6: Well, I have. And I'll teach you all I know.
5: That's not enough. Your father owes me an education.
6: All right. He gives you anything you want. Let's go and ask him.
5: He's always in the big room by the fire at this time of the day.
6: In that same old chair where he pretends to read. But I know he's sleeping.
5: Come on. I'll wake him.
6: No, let me. He may be grumpy. Father? Father, is something wrong?
5: Mr. Earnshaw?
6: His hand is so cold and his eyes. Oh, Heathcliff, my father's dead.
1: Yes, Mr. Earnshaw was dead. And Hindley not only came home for the funeral, but he brought a young wife with him. A silly little thing without a brain in her head. And Hindley announced they had come to stay.
3: All right, you two. I guess you know who's giving the orders around here now.
6: It isn't too bad, is it, Heathcliff?
5: I work in the fields like a slave.
6: But Hindley stays out of your way.
5: He's banished me to a room worse than a servant's quarters.
6: But out here we're free. I'll race you across the moors.
5: Have you ever been in that house over there?
6: No, but that's where the Lintons live. It's Thrushcross Grange.
5: Hey, let's go look in the window.
6: All right. As long as they don't see us.
5: What a prissy-looking boy.
6: That's Edgar. And he's a stuck-up snob.
5: Who's the pale, stupid girl?
6: His sister, Isabella. They're always fighting. See? He's pulling her hair.
5: I don't blame him.
6: Aren't you glad we don't live cooped up like that?
7: Who's out there?
5: We're ghosts. Ah, we're ghosts.
6: Ooh. Ooh.
5: Ooh. We're ghosts.
6: Mama! Papa! Someone's trying to break in.
7: Let the dog out.
6: Run, Heathcliff! Run!
5: Here, Kathy, take my hand.
6: Oh, my leg. He's
5: all right, steady. I'll get him off. Get off there.
7: Skulker, Skulker, let go. Why, you're a girl.
6: Of course I'm a girl.
5: And your dog has bitten her.
1: Who is it, Edgar?
7: I think it's the girl from Wuthering Heights.
5: And I'm taking her home. Leave us alone.
7: Her ankle is bleeding, and she looks as though she's about to faint.
5: I can manage. You go away.
1: Oh, we know about you. You're that ignorant orphan boy, and you're not welcome in our house.
7: Go back to Wuthering Heights. We'll take care of Miss Earnshaw.
5: And Nellie, she was close to fainting, and I vowed not to leave her, but they shut the door in my face.
1: And where have you been since then?
5: I watched at the window, and if Catherine had called me, I would have smashed it.
1: Are you sure she's all right?
5: All right. I saw them bathe her foot and bring her cocoa and comb her beautiful hair and wrap her in a big blanket.
1: Oh, well, I'm glad of that.
5: Nellie, they treated her like a princess. And she purred like a kitten. She forgot that I existed.
1: They kept Miss Catherine at Thrushcross Grange 5 weeks, right up until the day before Christmas, when she was driven to our door in a carriage and her brother greeted her.
3: This is my little sister? Why, Kathy. Nellie, come look. They've turned my sister into a lady.
1: Oh, Miss Catherine, you do look grand.
6: Hello, Nellie, dear. Where's Heathcliff?
3: I saw him slinking around out there. Heathcliff, you may come and bid Miss Catherine welcome like the other servants.
6: Darling Heathcliff. Why, how cross you look. How funny and grim.
3: Shake hands, Heathcliff, like a proper gentleman.
5: I shall not. I cannot bear to be laughed at.
1: With that, he dashed out, and before long I heard him taking off over the moors. He didn't appear until noon next day when he came to the kitchen. Well, Heathcliff, this is a fine way to celebrate Christmas.
5: Help me get cleaned up, Nellie. If the Lintons are coming for dinner, I'll show them I can be a gentleman.
1: Oh, what a beautiful Christmas table.
3: Well, I'm afraid we can't match what you did for my sister. You've tamed our little savage.
7: Well, there's nothing savage about the enchanting Catherine.
3: I'm delighted at the transformation.
6: And I'm hungry. Isn't it time to eat?
1: That uncouth servant boy, he isn't joining us for dinner, is he?
3: Heathcliff, what are you doing in here?
6: Why, Hindley, he's part of the family. And doesn't he look nice? I got away as soon as I could, Heathcliff.
5: You've been down there all evening dancing with her.
6: Oh, honestly, Heathcliff, I was longing to be with you.
5: Well, I'm not thinking about Edgar Linton. It's your brother I'm after. I'm trying to figure out how to pay Hindley back. I don't care how long I wait. I just hope he won't die before I do.
6: Nellie, my sister-in-law is calling for you. I think her time has come.
1: Oh, poor thing. I scarcely think she can survive the birth of her baby.
6: Is it really that hard, having babies?
1: Oh, good heavens, child. Not for a strapping young woman like you, but Mrs. Hindley, she has the consumption. Yes, the baby was born, and the mother died. And now Mr. Hindley was more of a tyrant than ever. In his inconsolable grief, he took to the brandy bottle, and everyone stayed out of his path, except for me and a

0: The master is roaring drunk, and I must hide his gun. He plays with it when he's seized with this insane madness.
1: Get away from my gun, Nellie Dean, or would you rather I take care of you with this carving knife?
0: Well, I'd rather be shot, if you please.
1: Damn everyone in this house! I swear I'll burn it down if I'd a mind to!
2: Where's Heathcliff?
0: About his work, as usual.
2: Nellie, will you promise to keep a secret?
0: Is it worth keeping?
2: Yes, but it worries me. You must tell me what to do. Edgar Linton has asked me to marry him, and I've given him an answer.
0: Well, then why ask my opinion?
2: Because I've accepted him. Be quick, Nellie, and say whether I was wrong.
0: Well, do you love Mr. Edgar Linton?
2: Of course I do.
0: Why?
2: Because he's handsome and pleasant to be with.
0: Oh, that's not a good answer.
2: Well, because he loves me. And he will be rich, and I should like being the greatest lady of the neighborhood.
0: Then why do you look so unhappy?
2: Because in my heart I'm convinced that I'm wrong.
0: Well, that's very strange.
2: I've no more business marrying Edgar Linton. And if my brother had not brought Heathcliff so low, I shouldn't have thought of it.
0: Well, then why not change your mind?
2: It would degrade me to marry Heathcliff.
0: Shh. There's someone in the shadows at the other end of the room.
2: What? It couldn't have been Heathcliff, could it, Nellie? He shall never know how much I love him. Not because he's handsome, but because he's more myself than I am.
0: He left the room when you said to marry him would be degrading.
2: No, Nellie, no. That wasn't Heathcliff. You told me he was off in the field.
0: I thought he was, until I saw him behind that couch over there in the shadows.
2: He couldn't have overheard. He couldn't. I'll find him and make sure.
0: She ran out into the moor without a cloak. But Heathcliff's horse was not in the stable, and no one knew where he had gone. Catherine returned after midnight in the midst of a thunderstorm, soaked to the skin and coming down with a severe chill. Oh, Miss Catherine, you must let me help you to bed.
2: He's gone, Nellie. He's gone. And my nightmares are coming true.
0: You'll feel better when you've had some sleep.
2: I'll never sleep again. I've been abandoned. Oh, it's just like my dreams. I saw myself tapping on the window, begging. Let me in. Let me in.
0: Oh, hush, child.
2: And no one answered. And my hand broke through the glass, so the blood was running down my arm. Oh, get the bloodstains off, Nellie. Get the bloodstains off.
3: I told you those Bronte sisters wrote with passion. Who knows what dark thoughts, desperate yearnings, they gleaned from their own lives. Emily's courage and endurance were tremendous, yet she only had time to write one book, for she died, like many of her characters, of consumption at the age of 30. Mystery Theater will return with Act 2 shortly.

0: Things have changed at Wuthering Heights. For 3 years there was peace, such as was not known since Mr. Earnshaw's time. Catherine did marry Edgar Linton and moved to Thrushcross Grange and took Nellie with her. Surprisingly, Catherine got along very well at the Grange, appearing to be almost overfond of Edgar and affectionate towards his sister, Isabella. On the surface, all was serene, until one day when Catherine came running into the house.
1: Oh, Edgar, Heathcliff's come home.
2: That vagabond, the ploughboy.
1: I know you never liked him, but for my sake, please, Edgar, you must be friends. Shall I tell him to come up?
2: Here, into the parlor.
1: Of course. It's wonderful to have him back. Here he is, Edgar. Surely you remember Heathcliff.
2: Why, I'd never recognize... Well, sit down, sir.
1: Heathcliff, you're so different. Your dress, all so elegant.

0: I'm sure it's Mr. Heathcliff now.
1: Does that please you?
0: I'm overwhelmed. Edgar, will you please find Nellie and see if tea is ready?
1: Of course. It'll be a few moments.
2: You're more beautiful than ever.
0: This all seems like a dream, to see you and touch you and speak to you once more. And yet, you don't deserve this reception, absent and silent for 3 years. Did you never think of me?
2: More than you thought of me, I imagine.
0: We must make plans.
2: Oh? My plan was just one glimpse of your face. Then to settle my score with your brother, Hindley, and afterwards do away with myself.
0: Heathcliff!
2: That your welcome has put these thoughts out of my mind.
1: Catherine, come to the table. Do you have to go far tonight, Mr. Heathcliff?
2: Only as far as Wuthering Heights.
1: Oh, you're staying there.
2: Yes, Hindley Earnshaw has invited me.
0: My brother? He's invited you, Heathcliff?
2: Times have changed, my dear Catherine. I've played cards with Hindley, won his money, and so have a good many others. I've had luck these past years, and your brother needs me.
3: Oh, I thought I heard voices. Oh, you have company, I see.
0: He's back, Isabella. Surely you remember.
3: Oh, I don't believe I've had the pleasure of meeting this gentleman.
2: But I remember you, the charming Isabella.
3: You've seen Heathcliff every day, walking on the moors. And every time he's here, you tell me to stay away.
0: And I mean it.
3: Catherine, you want no one to be loved but yourself.
0: You misunderstand me. I'm trying to protect you.
3: Protect me? Simply because I find Mr. Heathcliff attractive?
0: No, because he's dangerous.
3: I love Heathcliff more than ever you loved Edgar. And he might love me if you'd let him.
0: Believe me, Isabella, Heathcliff and I are friends. He could never love a Linton.
3: You are a poisonous friend.
0: I may be the best friend you ever had.
2: How can you say Isabella loves me? She's never done anything but spit upon me.
0: She's lost her heart and mind to you. But you watch her, Heathcliff. She's a tigress. I like her too well to let you devour her.
2: And I like her too ill to attempt it. She's her brother's heir, isn't she?
0: You always did covet your neighbor's possessions, didn't you? Remember, this neighbor's possessions are mine.
2: And if they were mine, they'd still be yours. You're giving me ideas.
0: I warned you to stay away from Isabella. And yesterday, Heathcliff, I saw you. You kissed her.
2: I'm not your husband. You needn't be jealous of me.
0: I'm not jealous of you. I'm jealous for you. If you like Isabella, you shall marry her. But do you like her?
2: I can't stand her. But you... You treated me infernally.
0: And if I have, I suppose you are after revenge.
2: I seek no revenge on you. You are welcome to torture me for your own amusement. Just let me amuse myself in the same style.
0: So you're going to marry Isabella? Wait till Edgar hears about this.
1: I've heard more than I want to hear.
0: You were listening at the door.
1: I've had enough of Heathcliff's mischief in my house. I give you 3 minutes to get out.
2: Catherine, this lamb of yours threatens like a bull. It is in danger of splitting its skull against my knuckles. By heaven, Mr. Linton, I'm mortally sorry you are not worth knocking down.
1: The gardener and the coachman are out there, and it will take them no time to dispose of you.
0: You'll not call for help, see? I'll lock the door.
1: Well, give me that key.
0: Get it. From the hottest part of the fire.
1: Catherine, this is madness.
0: You owe Heathcliff an apology. I hope he flogs you sick.
2: I would not strike that shivering thing you prefer to me. He looks as if he's about to weep. Take your hands away from your face.
1: I will. Like this.
0: Quickly, Heathcliff. He's going out of the back door. He'll return with a brace of pistols and all the help he can muster.
2: I'll crush his ribs like a rotten hazelnut.
0: Leave, Heathcliff, if you value your life.
1: Where is that scoundrel?
0: He's gone. He smashed the lock with a poker.
1: Oh, Catherine, we've been so happy, but he's destroying us. Look at me.
0: Let me alone, Edgar. I can't stand any more.
1: It's come to a showdown, hasn't it? Well, will you give up Heathcliff, or will you give up me?
0: Leave me alone. Can't you see I'm so tired and upset? I can scarcely stand. Where's Nellie?
4: Yes, Miss Cathy.
0: I...
1: Was She's fainted. Oh,
4: conveniently onto the couch. Well, this water will bring her around.
1: Oh, but there's blood on her lips.
4: Never mind, Mr. Linton. I know this young lady when she puts on exhibitions.
1: Are you sure she's pretending?
4: Mrs. Linton barred her door, and although I left trays of food, they were untouched for 3 days.
5: What do you want?
4: Let me in, Miss Catherine. I've brought you some tea and toast.
5: I'll drink the tea, but I don't want anything else. I want to die.
4: Oh, I've heard you say things like that before. It's foolish, and you know it.
5: All right, I'll not die. He'd be glad. He would never miss me. Open the window, Nellie. I want to breathe the clean air of the moors.
4: Well, just for a moment. You mustn't catch another cold.
5: I want to be a girl again, out there where life is free. I want to sleep in my old room at Wuthering Heights.
4: I'm closing the window and you'll sleep right here.
5: They'll bury me 12 feet under. But I won't rest until Heathcliff is with me. I never will.
4: Mr. Linton, you must go to your wife.
1: Why should I? She calls for no one but that blackguard Heathcliff.
4: No longer, sir. She's quite at peace. But she needs you, and you need her, now that you're going to be a father.
1: Nellie, is that why my wife is like this? I've heard that women sometimes...
4: You must treat her very gently.
1: Of course, Nellie, of course. I'll go to her at once.
4: It was true, the impending motherhood. But I knew that Catherine was no longer the boisterous, healthy girl she once had been. And the doctor told me why we must all take good care of her. Catherine Linton was suffering from a fever of the brain.
1: Nellie! Nellie, who was that horseman?
4: Your sister, Miss Isabella, sir. She's gone, sir.
1: Gone where?
4: Run off with Mr. Heathcliff. They're going to be married.
1: I don't believe it.
4: Well, Wuthering Heights is no place for Miss Isabella.
1: Well, I have no one but Catherine on my mind. From now on, Isabella is my sister only in name. Not because I disown her, but because she has disowned me.
4: Of course, I didn't let it go with that. I went to Wuthering Heights to see for myself what was taking place. The vast hall was filled with growling dogs. Hindley Earnshaw, in a drunken stupor, was a totally broken man, penniless and at Heathcliff's mercy. And the miserable Isabella admitted her mistake and begged to be taken back to Thrushcross Grange. I saw Mr. Heathcliff in the fields and hurried out to plead with him.
2: Oh, the long-nosed Nellie Dean. Couldn't stay away, could you?
4: What have you done to poor Miss Isabella?
2: Married her.
4: You're not treating her like a wife.
2: I don't need a wife.
4: Oh, how cruel you are, Mr. Heathcliff.
2: Whoever showed me anything but cruelty?
4: I've always tried to be your friend.
2: Then be one now. I've heard Catherine is ill. I can help. Now, what day is Edgar away?
4: None of your business.
2: I'll twist your arm until it breaks. Oh. Tell me.
4: Well, sometimes he's away on Wednesdays.
2: All right. Give Catherine this letter. And let me into the house next Wednesday.
4: I have a letter for you, Mrs. Linton.
5: I never get letters.
4: Well, this one needs an answer.
5: Answer it, then.
4: But it's from Mr. Heathcliff.
5: Another dream. He forgot me long ago.
4: He wants to see you.
2: Catherine. My dear, dear Catherine.
5: If you are real, kiss me, Heathcliff. Even though you've broken my heart.
2: I can't bear to see you like this.
5: You and Edgar both act as though you should be pitied. You have killed me, Heathcliff.
2: Let me hold you, Catherine. I'll make you strong again.
5: I wish I could hold you till we both were dead.
2: If you loved me, Catherine, what right did you have to leave me? Answer me that.
5: You left me too, Heathcliff.
4: Mr. Heathcliff, you must go. Mr. Linton is returning.
5: Edgar can't harm us. Stay with me, Heathcliff. I'm going to die.
4: Don't listen to her. She doesn't know what she says. All three of us will be damned for this. You should never have come. Mercifully, Catherine Linton had fainted. From then on, her husband seldom left her side. And if he knew that Heathcliff kept vigil in the garden day and night, he took no notice. And then, 2 months too soon...
1: How is she?
4: Well, she's a tiny one, sir, but I know all about babies, and she's going to be just fine.
1: No, no. I mean Catherine. May I see her?
4: Not yet. The doctor is with her. But 2 hours later, it was over. A blessed release, I'd say. But Mr. Linton was so stony cold with grief, he heard and spoke not a word. I found Mr. Heathcliff in the woods.
2: No need to tell me. How did she die?
4: Oh, quietly, as a lamb.
2: Did she call for me?
4: She has recognized no one since you last saw her. She lies with a sweet smile on her face. And I pray she'll wake as kindly in the other world.
2: May she wake in torment. She's a liar to the end. Catherine Earnshaw, may you not rest as long as I am living. You said I killed you. Haunt me, then. The murdered do haunt their murderers. Be with me always. Drive me mad. Only do not leave me in this abyss where I cannot find you. It is unutterable. I cannot live without my life. I cannot live without my soul.
6: At the wake, Edgar Linton kept silent vigil by the open coffin, and during the brief moments he left the room, Heathcliff was there long enough to open a locket on a chain around Catherine's neck and put in a lock of his own black hair. Our Gothic drama is by no means over. Mystery Theater will return presently with Act 3.

0: We now continue by introducing you to the characters of the next generation. Heathcliff continues to live, even without his soul. His ill-treated wife, Isabella, produced a sickly son whom he abhorred from birth. Heathcliff's old enemy, Hindley Earnshaw, has died in a drunken debauch, leaving his son, Harrington, at Wuthering Heights, where Heathcliff is now in total control. At Thrushcross Grange, Edgar Linton lavishes full affection upon his daughter, named after her mother, Catherine, a sheltered girl who knows nothing of her neighbors.
1: No need to follow, Nellie. You're too slow.
2: Miss Cathy, don't go up on that crag.
1: Papa says there are nests up there, and I want to see the moorhen's eggs. I'll just climb that rock.
3: Oh, I'm about to catch a little poacher, am I?
1: Oh, you startled me. I thought this was my father's land.
3: Not here on the heights.
1: Who are you? I've seen that young man over there before. Is he your son?
3: Oh, no, he's not my son. But I do have one, and you'd know him if you saw him.
2: Miss Cathy, come away.
3: I might have known you'd be here, Nellie Dean. Come along, both of you, to my house for tea.
1: Oh, I'd like that. Then I can meet your son.
2: No, Mr. Heathcliff, this is wrong.
1: He doesn't look like your son.
3: But he is, my dear. And when you were a child, your father tried to adopt him after his mother died.
1: Why, you... You're my cousin Linton. And you've grown up.
4: So have you. Well, where have you been?
1: It's Nellie's fault. She never brought me here. Linton, you must come and see me at Thrushcross Grange.
4: Well, that's too far to go. I couldn't walk 4 miles.
3: Oh, that renegade Harrington covers the distance in no time.
4: Harrington? He can't even read or write.
1: I've scarcely heard him open his mouth.
4: Oh, he talks, but what he says is not fit for a young lady's ears.
1: He rides on the moor, and sometimes I long to join him.
4: Oh, stay away from him, Cathy. Come visit me.
1: Why, Father? Why can't I go back to Wuthering Heights? I promised Linton I would.
5: Well, that house is evil. My sister might be living if it weren't for that man who twists everything to his own will.
1: Mr. Heathcliff seemed very cordial.
5: Someday you'll understand. But for now I must make a rule. You may not return. And I've instructed Nellie to see that you don't.
1: Oh, Papa, you're not well.
5: Only a bad cold. Now be my sweet girl, and forget all about your visit to Wuthering Heights.
2: Miss Cathy, you've been sending books and notes to Master Linton, and he's been doing the same.
1: I promised to go back to see him. I had to explain why I couldn't keep my promise.
2: This much of an explanation.
1: Where did you get those letters?
2: From your desk. And they sound like love letters.
1: I'm lonely, Nellie, just as Linton is. What is there for me to do with my father too sick to talk, and you going to bed every evening with the birds?
2: I almost felt sorry for her. But I didn't. Not then. For somehow she got word that Mr. Heathcliff was away, and as soon as I went to my room, she was off on a horse for Wuthering Heights.
1: Linton! Where are you?
4: Oh, Cathy, I knew you'd come. I'm in here.
1: Oh, you look better today.
4: I don't feel better. I cough all the time. But now you're here to take care of me.
1: Poor Linton. I wish you were my brother.
4: Your brother? Your father says we should get married.
1: Did he make you write those letters to me?
4: Not exactly, but...
1: But what?
4: Stop questioning me. You're making me cough. Don't leave me today, Cathy. When your letters stopped, I thought I'd lost my only friend.
1: I won't be seeing you for a while. My father needs more looking after than you do.
3: Nellie Dean.
2: You're not welcome at the Grange, Mr. Heathcliff.
3: Nor do I intend to sit foot inside. I understand that Edgar Linton is dying.
2: He is gravely ill.
3: Yes, then we have no more time to waste. Get your mistress and come with me.
2: We dare not go to Wuthering Heights.
3: My worthless son has gone so far as to struggle onto the heath. He can walk no further and implores Cathy to come to him.
2: She's at her father's bedside.
3: Well, get her away. This is more important. Get up and act like a man.
4: Father, I'm so tired.
3: Help him, Catherine.
2: That boy needs a doctor.
3: Go on, Cathy. Help him.
4: My father won't allow me back in the house unless you come with me.
1: Stand up to him, Linton.
4: I'm too weak to stand up to anyone. Help me, Cathy. My father shudders if I touch him.
1: I'll help you only to the door.
4: Please. As far as the chair in the big room.
2: I'll wait for you out here, Miss Cathy.
3: Get in there, Nellie Dean. My house is not stricken with a plague. I'm feeling hospitable.
2: You call that hospitality, locking us in?
3: Sit down. I'll get you some tea.
1: I'm not afraid of you. Give me that key. I wouldn't eat or drink if I were starving.
3: Well, the wildcat bears its claws. Stand back, Cathy Linton, or I'll knock you down.
1: Nellie and I are leaving this house. If you won't give me the key, I'll...
3: Oh, the creature has teeth like a mad dog.
1: I have the key, Nellie.
3: Not for long.
2: Oh, you villain! Stop that!
3: Get used to it, young lady. You're staying in this house. And tomorrow, I'll be your father.
1: Let me go home, Mr. Heathcliff. I promise to marry Linton. But if I stay now, Papa will be miserable.
3: Nothing would please me more than to make your father miserable. I can keep you both prisoners here until your father dies.
1: Mr. Heathcliff, you're a cruel man, but you're not a fiend. I'll marry Linton within the hour if you'll let me go to Thrushcross Grange for a short time afterwards. Have you never loved anyone in your life? Not anybody, ever?
3: Stop looking at me like that. I detest you.
2: While we were locked in that house, the marriage contract was drawn up, and Cathy became Mrs. Linton Heathcliff.
3: From now on, that nasty complaining invalid is your sole responsibility. How do you like being his nursemaid?
1: With my father gone, Linton is all I have in the world. I know he loves me, and for that reason I love him. Mr. Heathcliff, nobody will cry for you when you die.
2: Late that night, I was roused by a frightened servant who had seen a ghostly light in the family graveyard. Now, I'm not frightened by ghosts, but I was afraid of what might be going on.
3: Tonight, you won't send me away.
2: Mr. Heathcliff! Mr. Heathcliff!
3: Go back, snooping Nellie Dean.
2: In the name of heaven, Mr. Heathcliff, let her lie in peace.
3: I respected her wishes up till now. But this time it's different.
2: I don't know what you're doing, Mr. Heathcliff, but I beseech you to stop that digging.
3: Not until I finish.
2: And then I'll go for help. There are laws against desecrating a grave.
3: There are no laws against freeing a soul.
2: But her soul is already free.
3: Not yet, Nellie Dean, but it soon will be.
2: Oh, you dare not break into the coffin.
3: Only on one side, facing the spot where I'll be buried...
2: Oh, stop it!
3: Now I'll replace the earth. And if you are my friend, I charge you that when I am dead, you will see that my coffin is open on this side toward hers.
2: Cathy was not much more than a bride when she became a widow. Mr. Heathcliff had complete possession of both Wuthering Heights and Thrushcross Grange, and Cathy had nowhere else to go. Besides me, she had but one possible ally. Miss Cathy, why don't you make friends with your cousin Harriton?
1: That savage creature hates me as much as my father-in-law does.
2: Oh, I've seen him following you. I've even seen him protect you against Mr. Heathcliff.
1: Protect me? He seldom opens his mouth except for blasphemy.
2: Oh, he's afraid you'll laugh at his crude speech. Why don't you lend him some of your books?
1: Because he can't read.
2: You could teach him.
1: No, Harriton. You pronounce it this way.
3: What the devil are you two doing here?
6: Carrington!
3: The horses need tending. Kathy, you're needed in the kitchen. And as for you, Nellie Dean...
2: Yes, Mr. Heathcliff.
3: You engineered this, didn't you?
2: Oh, you've made him like yourself, Mr. Heathcliff.
3: I've tried my best to crush him. And I will do everything to keep those two apart.
2: He tried, but they grew closer. And suddenly, an abrupt change came over Mr. Heathcliff. He became as silent as Harriton and refused to join us for meals. Finally, he had not eaten for so long that... Are you ill, Mr. Heathcliff?
3: No. No, I am not.
2: Starvation is an invitation to death.
3: I have neither fear, nor presentiment, nor hope of death. With my constitution, I'll be above ground until my hair is white.
2: Well, you won't last long if you refuse to eat.
3: I want this place to myself. Get out of my way. And keep Harriton and that other one from coming near me.
2: We kept out of his way. But I heard him pacing in his room, uttering strange oaths. Until one evening, there was absolute silence. Kathy, just like her mother, was out on the moor, and it started to rain. Kathy! Kathy!
1: I was just coming in. But, Nellie, you know that room you say was my mother's? The window is open, and the shutter is banging back and forth.
2: Oh, we'll see about that. Come, bring the candle.
1: In this room.
2: Hold the candle higher.
1: See? The window is open.
2: And the rain is soaking the bed. Oh, no. No. Leave the room, Miss Kathy. Run and get Harriton. Mr. Heathcliff was lying there, stiff and cold and quite dead. I quickly pulled a blanket over his face, for he had a frightful, lifelike gaze of wild exultation.
0: I'll be back shortly with a final thought. Although her sister had a vivid imagination also, she wondered how Emily conjured up anyone as sinister as Heathcliff. She even doubted if it was right or advisable, but she declared the writer who possesses the creative gift owns something that at times strangely wills and works for itself. Our cast included Paul Hecht, Bryna Rayburn, Russell Horton, Roberta Maxwell, and Lloyd Batista. Associate Director, Marlon Sweeney. This is Hyman Brown, Producer-Director, inviting you to return to our Mystery Theater for another adventure in the macabre. Until next time, then, pleasant dream.

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13: Come in. Welcome. Welcome to Mystery Theater. I am Hyman Brown. We have a drama for you, an adaptation of a story written long ago. A lady by the name of Mary Wollstonecraft, dead now for over a century and a half, accomplished in her lifetime two things for which she is well remembered. She married the poet Percy Shelley, and she composed a novel, Frankenstein. The first brought her misery. The second brought her fame. Though she never married another man, she did write other novels and a goodly number of short stories besides. It is one of these we bring you now.
14: Why tell a tale of impious tempting of providence and soul-subduing humiliation? Why? Answer me, you who are wise in the secrets of human nature. I only know that it is so. And in spite of strong resolve, of a pride that too much masters me, of shame and even of fear, I must speak.
13: Our mystery drama, The Transformation, was adapted especially for the Mystery Theater by Elspeth Eric and stars Kevin McCarthy. I'll be back shortly with Act One.

0: The background for our tale of horror is the proud and beautiful city of Genoa, which looks down on the blue Mediterranean Sea, where the northern coast of Italy curves towards France. It was in Genoa that our hero was born, and on the shore of that sea that a strange adventure, or should we say, misadventure, began.
1: I walked the shore. The waves sounded in my ears. The air was gray and dismal, and above the horizon, black clouds loomed. The scene reflected my own mood, misery and desperation flooding over me, and a crushing sense of my own helplessness. Memories flitting shadow-like through my tortured mind. Memories of days past when I had lived with my father. I was born with, I freely admit it, a most imperious, haughty, and tameless spirit. The words of our confessor, Father Pellegrini, echoed in my head.
2: Your father seems a tyrant to you, Guido. I know that. But you have no mother, and someone must check the wild impetuosity of your character. You must respect your father's wishes, Guido.
1: But I did not. The only hope of my rebel heart was to be a man, free, independent, or, in better words, insolent and domineering.
2: Guido, what is to become of you?
1: My father had one friend, a wealthy Genoese noble, the Marchese Torella, who, in a political tumult, was sent for a time into exile. Like my father, he was a widower with one child. A little flower of a child whom he left under my father's guardianship.
3: You will take care of my precious daughter, will you not, Guido? You're several years her senior. You will be her protector, her defender, will you not?
1: I had only nodded my head, but my heart had said much more. My heart had given glad shouts that this exquisite child was to be put into my care. Though words would not come to my lips, this little child, this Juliet, had held out her tiny hand and placed it in mine with such simple trust and affection that then and there, I knew I had met my fate.
4: Guido?
1: We grew up together, she and I. When I was 11 and Juliet 8 years of age, a cousin of mine, much older than either of us, he seemed to me to be quite a man, took great notice of my playmate, and one day he called her his bride and asked her to marry him. And when she shrank from him, he insisted and drew her towards him. I had watched the odious scene, and with the emotions of a maniac, I threw myself upon
4: him. Oh, Guido!
1: I strove to draw his sword. Failing in that, I clung to his neck with a ferocious desire to strangle him.
4: Guido, no!
2: Boys! Guido, loosen your hold!
5: I'm ashamed.
2: No, don't try to explain. I know the bully was trying to force himself on our little Juliet. And I know you had to come to her aid, but Guido, had you not been too small to draw his sword from his scabbard, who knows what you might have done?
6: Father?
2: Your actions were a great sin. Come with me to the chapel, and we will pray for your impetuous soul.
1: This I did, and that very night I returned to that same chapel, holding little Juliet by the hand, and in that holy place, I profaned her child's lips with an oath that she would be mine forever, forever only mine. Well, those days passed away. After a few years, the Marchesa Torella returned from exile and became wealthier and more prosperous than ever. When I was 17 and Juliet a blossoming 14, my father became gravely ill. As he lay dying, Torella, Juliet, and I stood by his bedside.
3: I know what you seek of me, my friend, that I will take your son to my heart and into my home. You have my word on that. But there is more, is there not, my friend? Ah, yes. You wish me to bestow upon your well-loved son the hand of my equally beloved daughter. That is your wish, is it not, my dear friend?
1: And so it was done. The beautiful child I had so loved from childhood was promised to me against the day when I should be so situated as to claim her for my wife. And now on the rocky and rain-swept shore, as I walked bent over against the rising wind, the memory of these early feelings returned to mock me, torture me, drive me to a distraction I thought I could not bear. My dreams had vanished. Hope had abandoned me. I had been willing to die there on the shore, to let the rain and the cold congeal my blood and freeze my marrow and end at last a life which had become unbearable. Then all at once, a gigantic flame pierced my eyelids and made me lift my head to look seaward. The spot where I knelt was locked on one side by a rugged promontory. Round this cape suddenly came, driven by the wind, a vessel. In vain the mariners tried to force a path for her to the open sea, but the fierce gale drove her on the rocks. With a frightful shock, the vessel dashed upon her unseen enemy. In a brief space of time, she went to pieces. I covered my face with my hands and wished with all my heart that I could have sunk beneath the waves with those unfortunates. Then, all at once, I looked up. Something was floating towards the shore. Was that a human form? A human being bestriding a sea chest? A fellow creature saved from a watery grave? Was it human? Surely never had such existed before. A misshapen dwarf, I could see it now, with distorted features, a torso as wide as it was long, legs thin as threads and extending an inordinate distance from his body. His arms were the same, and the hands that dangled were tipped with pointed nails that were black all over.
5: By St. Beelzebub, I have been well bested, and by the fiend, here is another ally of the Mighty One. To what saint did you offer prayers, friend, if not to mine?
1: Now I could see his face. God in heaven, his face. His head sloped back from his eyes so sharply he could be said to have no forehead at all. His hair was black, as were his eyes, but long and growing unevenly over his shriveled pate, and from the backs of his hands, from his legs, and even from between his toes.
5: What a noise the big ocean makes! The waves disturb me. I will have no more of any of my growing. Silence, winds! To your homes! Clouds, fly to the Antipodes and leave our heaven clear.
1: He stretched out his long, lank arms that looked like spider's claws and seemed to embrace the expanse behind him. Was it a miracle? The clouds became broken and fled. The azure sky first peeped out and then spread a field of blue above us. The sea grew calm.
5: Come! Don't be frightened, friend. I am good-humored when pleased. And something does please me in your handsome face. Though you look a little woebegone. Shall we be friends?
1: He held out his hand. I could not touch it.
5: Oh, well then. Companions. That will do as well. And now, while I rest after the buffeting, tell me why you wander thus alone and downcast on this wild seashore. Have you no home?
1: I have a home.
5: Then why are you here?
1: I dare not go there.
5: Tell me, is it a woman?
1: What?
5: Did she throw you out? Did she betray you with another?
1: She is the purest, the loveliest, the most faithful. She has done nothing but good, nothing that is not consonant with her noble nature.
5: Then why in the name of the devil are you here?
1: At first I could not speak. And then the words started to come, and soon they were flowing in a steady torrent. Before I could marry my Juliet, I must amass a fortune, and before domesticity claimed me, I must see the world, and see it I did. I went to Florence, to Rome, to Naples, and at long last, to the bourne of my wishes, to Paris.
5: Paris!
1: I was arrogant and self-centered. I loved display, and above all, I threw off all control. I became a spoiled child. Who could control me? Not the letters of Tarela. No, only strong necessity in the shape of an empty purse.
5: Oh, poor, handsome boy.
1: Acre after acre, estate after estate, I sold. My dress, my jewels, my horses were unrivaled in Paris, while the lands of my inheritance passed into the possession of others.
5: Well, go on. I'm caught up in suspense to hear the outcome.
1: I thought that I would come home to Genoa. I was nearly a beggar, yet I would come home and rebuild my fortunes. I knew the moment I went to claim my bride, the world would know me for what I was. Not only a beggar, but one who had beggared himself, a wastrel, a fool. Knowing myself unfit to marry Juliet, according to the proper precepts of Genoese law and custom, how could I have contemplated such a thing? I abducted her.
5: Good! Brilliant! Inspired!
1: You think so? You think so? I had planned to marry her, carry her off to France, but my plot was discovered. What property I still owned was put in the hands of commissioners to pay at least partially my mountain of debts. Alone, friendless, I came to this shore, and so you see me now. How can you laugh so? How can you? You humiliate me even further.
5: Do you mean to starve on these rocks and let the birds peck out thy dead eyes? While your betrothed is possessed by another?
1: What would you have me do?
5: Revenge thyself, man. Humble thy enemies. Set thy foot on the old man's neck. Possess thyself of his daughter.
1: For had I gold, much could I achieve, but poor, I am powerless.
5: You have noticed the sea chest on which I am seated.
1: It was on that chest that you floated to shore.
5: I shall now dismount. See? A common sea chest, would you say?
1: I have seen many such.
5: But when I press here, when a spring lurks beneath, see what happens. It flies open. Come, closer. Behold.
1: I approach the chest. And, Holy Mother, what a sight met my eyes. Blazing jewels, ruby, diamond, sapphire, emerald, beaming gold, pale silver. I trembled head to foot. A wild passion swept over me to possess this treasure which gleamed and glittered within the chest. I looked helplessly at the hairy monster who stood watching me through half-closed eyes. His look, his very attitude, told me that he had read my deepest thoughts.

Can it be that from horror comes beauty? Can hope be born of despair? Even as the winds die down, the thunder ceases, the waves subside, there comes the suggestion, only a suggestion, mind you, of the sun's revival, the heralding of a sunny day and a clearer sky. Mystery Theater will be back shortly with Act 2.

0: you will remember that we left our despairing hero on the shore of the Mediterranean Sea, below the city of Genoa. He had poured out the story of his wasted life, his extravagance, his self-indulgence, into the ear of a misshapen monster who had survived the shipwreck by floating to land on a small sea chest. It is this chest which the monster has just opened for our hero's inspection.
1: What a sight. Blazing jewels, beaming gold, pale silver. A mad desire to possess this treasure which gleamed and glittered within the chest was born of a sudden within me. Though I was trembling, yet I controlled my voice as best I could. Doubtless one so powerful as you could do anything at all?
2: Nay, I am not so omnipotent as I seem. Some things I do possess, which you may covet. But I would give them all for a small share of what is yours.
1: As nothing is my sole inheritance, what beside nothing would you have?
2: Your comely face and well-made limbs.
1: You cannot mean what you say.
2: I ask for a loan, not a gift. Lend me your body for 3 days. You shall have mine to cage your soul the while, and in payment, my sea chest. What say you to the bargain? 3 short days.
1: It may seem to you, listener, incredible that I should lend my ear to this proposition, but in spite of his unnatural ugliness, there was something fascinating in a being whose voice could govern earth, air, and sea, and I did feel the keenest desire to comply, for with that chest I could command the world. You must realize that if you were to be faithless to our bargain, I would soon die upon these lonely sands.
2: I shall leave you food for survival.
1: But even should I survive, the limbs and body which are still mine would be yours forever.
2: 3 days only! Look here. See the blue of these sapphires. See how the rubies glow, the diamonds flash and sparkle. And there is gold enough here for a kingdom. Silver to furnish an army.
1: I know little of black magic, for that is surely what you deal in. But I have heard that there must be a spell, and you must know it, whereby you, should you play me false, would be obliged to render up what you so unlawfully gained. I mean, my face and form.
2: Is such a spell.
1: And what is that?
2: Your blood and my blood must mingle. Here's a dagger. Show me your wrist. Hold it out to me.
3: I have drawn blood.
2: Now, here is my arm. Take the dagger and cut.
1: I hesitated. It was possible that I contemplated driving the dagger into his heart instead of his wrist. Then making off with his treasure, leaving him to die upon the shingles, his blood mixing with the sand. Or was it that the sight of that bony wrist, that hand with its elongated fingers and their black nails, seemed too repulsive to touch?
2: Cut!
1: Cut I did. I held the horrid hand and drew the dagger across the skinny wrist until the blood flowed free.
2: Good. Now our wrists must lock together. Let our bloods become one.
1: And so we did. In horrid fascination, I watched his blood and mine mix and mingle, yet not quite did they become one. For while the blood from my wrist flowed crimson, the blood of the monster flowed black. I scarcely knew when he separated himself from me. My eyes were fixed upon the treasure chest. I let the jewels run through my fingers. I caressed the gold. I stroked the silver. But as I did so, I saw my hands Could they really be mine? Long, black, emaciated fingers with long, black nails? Yes, they were now mine. But I comforted myself only for 3 days. I thought to retire to a cave nearby and there wait out the little time before the monsters return. I picked up the chest awkwardly. So unused was I to my new arms. I entered the cave, set down the chest full of my fortune, and ruminated on my future conduct. I felt a surge of joy, of confidence, and a glad cry escaped my lips.
2: Thank you, my Lord God!
1: Oh, horror of horrors. The voice was the voice of the monster. He possessed not only my face, my limbs, but he had taken my voice itself. Two suns had set. The third dawned. Slowly paced the bright orb up the eastern sky. Long it lingered in the zenith, and still more slowly wandered down the west. It touched the horizon's verge. It was lost. The evening star shone bright. I thought to myself, he will soon be here. And for the second time, I shouted aloud for joy.
2: At last! At long last!
1: But he came not. By the living heavens, he came not. Night dragged out its weary length, and the sun rose again on the most miserable wretch that ever upbraided its light. I dreamed that I was at Juliet's feet, and she smiled and spoke my name.
4: Guido. Oh, Guido!
1: She had seen my transformation. I awoke with the agony of the nightmare upon me. I would on the instant return to Genoa. That was my resolve. I began to walk towards Genoa. I was somewhat accustomed to my distorted limbs. None were ever so ill-adapted for straightforward movement, and it was with infinite difficulty that I proceeded. I tried to avoid the hamlets, for I was unwilling to make a display of my hideousness. But I was not always successful.
5: Oh, what is that? Sweet Savior, what is curling up the path? It's a spider! A spider the size of a man! Maria, get in the house! Quickly! Quickly!
1: I had the wild notion that

0: To run! 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
1: With my spindly arms wrapped around my tiny head and my long, crooked limbs carrying me away from her as fast as they were able, I escaped the enraged woman. I stumbled up the cliffs, searching for a cave where I could hide my repulsive body, and I lay panting on the rock. Below me, the splashing sea, the quiet sand, and above, the blue sky of heaven. Bruised in body and broken in soul, I stopped. I rose next morning with the sun and continued my journey. I walked as best I could, but it was dark before I approached the outskirts of Genoa. The weather was so balmy and sweet that I conjectured that the Marchesa and his daughter might have left the city for their country retreat. It was from this Villa Terela that I had attempted to abduct Juliet. I had spent many an hour reconnoitering the spot and knew each inch of ground well. It was beautifully situated and bosomed in trees. As I drew near, it became evident that my conjecture had been incorrect. The Villa Terela was lighted up. Strains of music were wafted toward me by the breeze. The country people were all flocking about. I longed to address someone, to inquire the occasion of so much festivity. But I thought I might, from some hiding place, hear others discourse and in some way gain intelligence of what was going on. So, entering the walls that were in the immediate vicinity to the mansion, I found one dark enough to veil my excessive frightfulness. There, amid the shadows, quivering with fright and dread, I heard footsteps. Two pairs of footsteps approaching along the gravel path.
2: A beautiful night for the gala, Father.
3: A happy omen of tomorrow's ceremony, Marchesa.
2: I do believe it will be a blessed union, Father Pellegrini. Do you not?
3: By all the saints, my friend, I sincerely believe it.
2: Guido has changed, Father.
3: He is truly penitent, truly reformed.
2: I feel that.
3: He is the prodigal returned, Marchese.
2: Father Pellegrini, it brought tears to my eyes when he so humbly, yet with such dignity, asked permission to call himself my son.
3: And you pardoned him?
2: Ah, with joy and love in my heart. And fast upon the pardon, bestowed on him the gift of my lovely child, my Juliet.
3: You have acted nobly, Marchesa, with magnanimity.
2: Wisely, too, I trust, Father.
3: I believe so.
1: My heart died with horror. I had done all this. On the morrow, my once promised bride was to pledge her vows to a fiend from hell, all because of me, oh merciful God. The anguish was too great to bear. And scarce knowing what I intended, I grasped the dagger that the monster had used to sever both our wrists, and I plunged it in my breast.
4: Where does the devil live? How does the devil speak? What does he look like? What powers does he possess? And how may he be disarmed? We know not his abode, nor his voice, nor his face or form. Yet since the inception of the race, we do know that by some supreme effort, he can and must be driven off. Mystery Theater will return shortly with Act 3.

0: Recall with me now, dear listener, how we left Guido, our gallant cavalier, transformed now into the most repellent monster, hiding in the shadows of the Villa Torella, where he heard the Marchesa Torella and Father Pellegrini discuss the marriage on the morrow. His long-loved Juliet was to marry the monster who now appeared to be, and everyone believed to be, Guido himself.
1: The anguish was too great to bear, and scarce knowing what I intended, I grasped a dagger and plunged it into my breast. I know not how long I lay there in the darkness, but I sensed somehow that

0: The dagger had not pierced my heart. I had not ended my agony, only prolonged it. Then I heard voices. Father Pellegrini and the Marchesa Torella were returning along the gravel path. I had wounded myself badly and, too weak to move, lay directly across the path where they could not fail to see me.
1: Father, look here. There, on the path.
2: Oh, my sweet Savior. What can it be?
1: Is it an animal?
2: Certain it is nothing human.
1: It's some dead thing, some beast who dragged itself from Lord knows where to die in my garden.
2: But what shall we do with it?
1: Don't touch it, Father.
2: But I must make sure.
1: It is foul and putrid. Let it lie there where it is. I'll fetch a servant to take it outside the walls and bury it.
2: Poor creature. Whoever or whatever you are, God have mercy on you. What? Did I see you still? Is it possible? Do you still live? There, you moved again. You need the doctor, poor wretch. Hold fast to whatever life is in you, and I will return.
0: My wretched body had somehow, without my wishing it, responded to the kindness I heard in Father's voice. Despite my self-inflicted wound, I somehow raised myself and staggered toward the villa. Wild thought races through my brain. Could God permit the foul union slated for the morrow? I hid myself among the trees. The garden grew deserted. The gates were closed. I staggered about and came under a window. Ah, well did I know it. A soft twilight glimmered in the room. The curtains were half drawn. It was the temple of innocence and beauty. I saw Juliet enter, approach the window beneath which I lurked. Oh, she clasped her hands. She raised her eyes to heaven.
3: Guido, mine own Guido.
0: Then, as if overcome by the fullness of her own heart, she sank on her knees.
3: Oh, Guido, my only love. What joy the dear Lord has conferred upon me. Oh, let me live only for my life's love, my Guido, my best beloved.
0: I heard a step, a quick, firm step, and soon I saw a young man, richly dressed, young and graceful to look upon. Yes, by heaven, he was handsome. He had the lithe body, the fine features of... Oh, God in heaven! Of myself. I crouched closer. The youth approached. He paused beneath the window. She arose, and again looking out, she saw him.
3: Guido. Oh, my love.
0: The guests have gone.
3: My dearest, you must go too. It is not seemly that we should be together like this until after tomorrow's happy meeting.
0: I will not go. Ah, sweetest. Could I press one kiss upon thee, I could repose. And then he approached, and I thought he was about to clamber into her chamber. I had hesitated not to terrify her. But now I was no longer master of myself. I rushed forward and threw myself upon him. I cried...
4: Oh, loathsome and foul-shaped rebel!
3: Guido! Heaven protect us!
0: A dagger was in my hand. I knew that soon the monster and I would be separated. In the midst of my frenzy, there was much calculation. I must fall upon his sword that he did not survive. I cared not for the death blow he might deal against me. I saw his villainous resolve to do this in the sudden thrust he made at me. I threw myself on his sword and at the same time plunged my dagger with a true and desperate aim in his side. We fell together, rolling over each other, and the tide of blood that flowed from the gaping wound of each spilled on the grass. And in the moonlight, I saw that my wound shed blood that was crimson, while from the gash I had made in his side flowed blood that was black. More I saw not, for I had fainted. I returned to life, weak almost to death. I found myself stretched upon a bed. Juliet was kneeling beside it.
3: My Guido. Oh, thank heaven you live.
0: Juliet.
3: My love.
0: The voice in which I spoke was mine own. Mine. Not the horrid screech of the monster, but mine own.
3: My dearest one.
0: My sweet love, I have a strange request to make of you.
3: Anything, my heart.
0: Bring me a mirror.
3: A mirror?
0: I must have a mirror.
3: Oh, do not agitate yourself, my darling. I will fetch you a mirror. But you must not be shocked at what you see.
0: Quickly, quickly.
3: Here it is.
0: Give it to me.
3: You are wan and pale after last night's encounter.
0: How? By the mass, I think myself a right proper youth.
3: Your color will return.
0: Do not condemn me. No one knows better than I the value of his own body. No one, probably, except myself, after having had it stolen from him.
3: Whatever are you saying? Are you feverish?
0: Perhaps a little. I have endured much.
3: Are you strong enough to see anyone? My father and Father Pellegrini are just outside the door.
0: Ask them to come in.
3: They are so happy that you are recovering. Do come in. He is anxious to see you.
5: Guido, my boy.
0: Marchese.
2: You look well, Guido.
5: A little pale, that's all.
2: The doctor says that in a few weeks' time you will be up and about.
5: And well enough for the wedding ceremony.
2: Do you have any pain?
0: None at all. Oh, hardly any. And what small pain I may feel, all is washed away by the happiness in my heart.
5: The monstrous creature you killed last night.
0: He is dead.
2: We believe you mortally wounded.
0: You believe? You do not know?
5: There was nothing but a pool of blood.
0: What color was the blood?
5: What color? Why, scarlet red, like any blood. Why do you ask?
0: No reason. There's no reason that I can give you on the instant.
2: And then we heard Juliet calling for her father, and we hurried to her room.
5: And outside her window, we found you.
2: Two deep wounds in your breast, but praise God, still breathing.
3: I told them how this black monster had sprung out of the darkness with a dagger in his hand. How you had drawn your sword.
0: Wait, all of you. Where is this black monster now? Is he still beneath the window, or has he been carted away?
2: We never found him.
5: Never saw him again.
2: Doubtless he crawled away to die outside the gates. None of the villagers ever caught the sight of him.
0: None.
2: We have inquired of all who were there.
3: Oh, Guido, my dearest, why trouble yourself?
0: I wish to know that he is dead.
3: But why, my darling?
0: One day, when I am stronger, I shall tell you, and you too, Marchesa, and you, Father, all I know of the monster. And so I did. Incoherent as it may have sounded, some weeks later, I talked first to Juliet of the monster and his crimes.
3: But you are raving, Guido. You are still suffering from your wounds, your encounter with the beast.
0: You nearly married him.
3: Hush, my darling. Speak no more of that dreadful encounter. It has left you fevered and distressed. But do not fear, my heart. I shall tend you and nurse you back to health. And once we are wed, you will forget the black monster forever.
0: I did not forget so quickly. I talked next to my future father-in-law, the Marchesa Torella, who gave more credence to my story.
5: It was the fiend himself, Guido, there can be no doubt. Ah, what a trickster he can be. We all know that.
0: Indeed he can.
5: I find it credible, although I confess it stretches my belief, that he could steal your body from you and come here in your guise.
0: He did, sire. He did.
5: Yet he came so humbly, so penitently. He asked my forgiveness for his sins in such a straightforward way. I confess he took me in completely.
0: Sire, Will you believe me when I tell you that what he did is what I would have done? Once I recognized the folly of my ways, will you believe me that on that sandy shore, I cursed myself 1,000,000,000 times over for my overweening pride, for my insufferable vanity, for my stubborn egotism? Will you believe me, sire?
5: My son, with all my heart, I believe you.
0: But when I told Father Pellegrini the story entire, his idea differed from either Torella's or Juliet's, and it is his interpretation of the strange events that I most favored and favor to this very day.
2: I am of the opinion, Guido, that it was not the fiend, nor any demon, who made the fateful bargain with you that day, your body in exchange for his wealth. No, I think it might rather have been a good, not an evil spirit, sent by your guardian angel to show you the folly of your pride.
0: I did not again visit that strip of sand where I met the monster, nor did I seek for the treasure. The work of my bodily cure and my mental reform went on together. I have never, it is true, wholly recovered my strength. My cheek is paler since, my person a little bent, my wounds still trouble me, and Juliet sometimes alludes bitterly to the malice that caused this change. But I kiss her and tell her all is for the best. I am a more faithful husband, and but for those wounds, never would I have called her mine.

Which interpretation of Guido's story do you favor? Juliet's, the Marchesa's, or Father Pellegrini's? Was it all the product of a fevered brain, or was the monster in truth a demon from another world bent on destruction? Was the monster a vision, a devil, or an angel? There is a fourth interpretation which we offer for your consideration. It's from Joseph Conrad, the great Polish writer. He wrote, "The belief in a supernatural source of evil is not necessary. Men alone are quite capable of every wickedness." Our cast included Kevin McCarthy, Ian Martin, Robert Dryden, and Evie Juster. Associate Director, Marlon Swing. This is Hyman Brown, Producer-Director, inviting you to return to our Mystery Theater for another adventure in the macabre. Until next time, then, pleasant dreams.

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13: Come in. Welcome. Welcome to Mystery Theater. I'm Hyman Brown, pathfinder for this group of irregulars seeking to explore the mysterious terrain of the imagination. My only regret, said Nathan Hale, is that I have but one life to give for my country. But how did he know? How do any of us know? Who can say for certain how many times we are destined to live this brief span? Can this be all? for all eternity? There must be more to it. Or is there?
14: Plan to stay with us long this time, Mr. Farlow?
15: Well, I don't know. My plans aren't... Did you say this time?
14: Yeah.
15: What do you mean this time? I've never been here before.
14: Perhaps you forgot.
15: Well, I know. I've never stopped at this hotel before.
14: You've been in this town before.
15: Oh, no. No, I've never been here either.
14: Think. You remember?
15: No, I'm positive.
14: Well, it was a long time ago.
15: I'm afraid you're wrong.
14: I'm afraid I'm right. And I can prove it.
15: What can you prove?
14: We have proof. Absolute proof. That you were here in this town 200 years ago.
13: Our mystery drama, The Angels of Devil's Mountain, was written especially for the Mystery Theater by Sam Dan and stars Warren Stevens. I'll be back shortly with Act One.

0: Donald K. Follow drives through the summery Connecticut countryside. Donald K. Follow, 41, is scarcely 5 pounds heavier than he was 20 years ago when he was named All Ivy League running back. Of course, he has some silver in his hair, which is neither as thick or luxuriant as it used to be. His chin seems somewhat heavier, too, but all in all, time has been kind. At this moment, Donald seems to have a problem. He feels a nagging pain in the region of his heart. Nothing serious or unbearable, but it persists. And when Donald sees the sign that says motel, he decides to do the sensible thing.
1: Do you have a reservation, Mr.?
2: Farlow. No, I don't.
1: Well, it doesn't matter. Put you up anyhow. These days, nobody's turning away business. How long you plan on staying with us?
2: I don't know. I just don't know.
1: That's Mrs. Collins. My husband, Harry, that is, my late husband, Harry, bought this place, and
2: May I ask you something, Mrs. Collins? Why are you staring at me?
1: Am I staring? Well, I probably
2: am. The reason I ask is, that's so obvious.
1: Oh, that bad, huh? Well, the minute you walked in through the front door and approached the desk, I was all set to say, hi, how you doing? The way you greet someone you know.
2: Oh, do I look like someone you know?
1: Oh, yes, definitely.
2: Who?
1: Well, I don't know. And yet, your face is so familiar.
2: I've never been in this area before.
1: Well, could you be someone I might have seen on the TV?
2: Oh, no.
1: I mean, you're not a star or somebody in a commercial or something like that?
2: No, nothing like that.
1: Or a celebrity?
2: Hardly.
1: I've seen you. I know I've seen you. Well, it'll come to me sooner or later. We'll put you in room 124. That's just around to your right.
2: Thank you.
1: Are you okay, Mr. Farlow?
2: Yes, I'm all right.
1: You look as if something's bothering you.
2: No, I'm fine. Just fine.
3: Yeah?
1: Marvin, you finished at the pool yet?
3: How can I finish when you call me every 15 seconds to ask me something?
1: Marvin, a man just checked in, room 124. Now, what I want you to do is go there.
3: Why?
1: Well, just make up an excuse. Say you want to make sure the air conditioning's okay.
3: What for?
1: Marvin, that man's killing me.
3: What?
1: I mean, I'm just dying. He reminds me of somebody, and I just can't place him.
3: You know something? You've got altogether too much curiosity to run a motel.
1: Marvin, it'll just take you a second or two. Go to his room and see who he reminds you of.
4: Darling.
1: You seen him?
4: Yeah.
1: Well?
4: I tell you something, Dottie, that man is familiar. I mean, he's really familiar.
1: Well, I know, but why?
4: He's a spitting image of...
1: Who? Who?
4: I don't know, but I've seen him. I know him from somewhere.
1: No. You see what I mean?
4: Yeah, I know that guy.
1: Well?
4: He looks the same age as me. We might have been in the service together. Maybe he was somebody I knew in Korea.
1: Then why should he look familiar to me?
4: Oh, yeah. I see what you mean. But I'm positive the Army's got something to do with it.
1: What do you mean, the Army?
4: Well, I don't know. It's just that I look at this guy, and for some reason, I just think of the Army.
1: Well, maybe he's in the Army, and for some reason, his picture's been here in the paper.
4: No, I never saw his picture in the paper, but... Hey, now that you say picture, I did see it someplace.
1: You sure, Marvin?
4: I'm not sure of nothing. All I know is the guy looks familiar, and I just can't place him.
1: Well, take another good look. He's headed toward the desk now. Well, hello there, Mr. Farlow.
2: Do you have a doctor nearby?
4: Doctor?
1: Oh, Mr. Farlow, something's wrong. I knew it.
2: Well, it's, I don't think it's serious.
4: Well, if you're sick, you come to the right place. We got Devil's Mount Memorial Hospital here with the finest hospital
1: What's
4: in the...
1: What's the matter, Mr. Farlow?
2: I think perhaps it might be wise for me to check in
1: It's your heart. It's your heart, isn't it? I can tell by that look on your face. Marvin, you bring that station wagon around to the front.
5: I'm happy to be able to tell you, Mr. Farlow, that we can find nothing, but absolutely nothing out of the way. Your cardiogram is completely normal.
2: That's a relief.
5: Pressure, respiration, heartbeat. We just aren't able to find anything. And yet you have this pain.
2: Yes, Doctor. That's why I stopped here, in this town. Mm-hmm. Originally, I was going to...
5: Tell me, do you have any cardiac history?
2: No, sir, not that I know of.
5: And the pain? Describe the pain.
2: Well, it doesn't seem to be the kind of pain that... Well, that I've been told to associate with a heart attack.
5: Mm-hmm.
2: Just more of a stabbing pain, as if... Well, as if I'd been stabbed. Doctor.
5: Yes?
2: Doctor, why are you staring at me?
5: Well, I wasn't aware that I was.
2: Well, you are. Why, you still are.
5: Well...
2: Let me tell you something else. Everybody in this town has been staring at me.
5: Everybody?
2: Yes.
5: Well, what do you mean by everybody?
2: Everybody I've met. First, the lady who runs the motel.
5: Dolly Collins.
2: Yes, and the fellow who seems to be the handyman. He actually knocked on my door on some pretext just to look at me.
5: Are you sure?
2: And then the technician, right here, the one who gave me the cardiogram. She kept staring at me.
5: It must be your imagination.
2: Is it? Do I imagine that you're staring at me now?
5: Mr. Farlow, haven't we met before?
2: I couldn't say so.
5: You look so familiar to me.
2: Well, you don't appear at all familiar to me.
5: I know you from somewhere.
2: Well, this entire town, it seems, knows me from somewhere. But no one can say exactly where. Now, look, I've done nothing that would call me to public attention. Certainly not up here. I'm not a famous person.
5: You've never been up this way before?
2: I've only been in the state of Connecticut twice. And each time was more than 20 years ago. It was when Pennsylvania played Yale at the bowl.
5: Mm-hmm. Well, was your picture in the local papers at the time?
2: I don't even remember. Now, are you telling me that people would recall a college football game of more than two decades ago in the face of a visiting player?
5: No, Mr. Farlow, I'm only trying to create a basis of reality for what seems so mysterious.
2: Well, and that little girl who took my cardiogram, she probably wasn't even born at the time.
5: I know.
2: Well, what's the difference whether or not I remind you of someone?
5: Well, none, really.
2: What does it all have to do with what's wrong with me?
5: Nothing. Except, Mr. Farlow, we can't find anything at all that's wrong with you.
2: Well, then, why do I have this pain in my heart?
5: Your heart is absolutely sound.
2: How can you say that? I have a pain here that increases. It seems to increase in severity. It just keeps getting worse.
5: Look, Dr. Steinberg, you remember the elderly white-haired gentleman who examined you? As did Dr. Higgins, Dr. Summers. We can call in other specialists, but you won't find better men anywhere. And all of them say that you are normal.
2: But something is wrong. I feel it. Why do I have this terrible pain in my heart?
5: Suppose you answer this. Do you need a heart attack?
2: What? I don't believe I heard that. Do I need a heart attack? Why would anyone need a heart attack?
5: It might come in handy.
2: Handy? Handy for what?
5: A man will sometimes find himself in what might be described as an intolerable situation. He cannot face it. He cannot fight it. And yet, it will not go away. And so he seeks the haven, the protection of a serious illness.
2: Why do you tell this to me?
5: Mr. Farlow, tell me, are you presently in some sort of intolerable situation?
2: Doctor, I don't see that that is any concern of yours.
5: A physician cannot treat an isolated part of his patient. He must consider the health of the entire human being. And I can find no physical basis for your pain.
2: I've never felt it before. I never even knew what it was to be sick. And then yesterday morning, I was driving along the highway. I passed the sign, the one that said, Welcome to Devil's Mountain. I remember because I asked myself, what kind of name is that, Devil's Mountain? And then there was this stab of pain, as if... Well, as if I'd been shot through the heart, and it just won't go away.
5: Well, the only thing I can say for you to do right now is just rest.
2: What is wrong with me, Doctor?
5: I don't know.
2: And what's wrong with all of you in this place? Why do you all stare at me as if I'm someone you know? You don't know me. None of you knows me.
5: Mr. Fowler, could you give me the name of your doctor in Philadelphia?
2: No.
5: But a discussion with a medical man who knows of your past...
2: I don't have a doctor in Philadelphia or anywhere else.
5: Well, surely you must have a doctor.
2: I've never been sick a day in my life.
5: You must have gone in for checkups.
2: Why? I've always been in top shape.
5: Oh, all right. Once again, I must ask you, Mr. Fowler, are you facing a desperate or even a serious problem?
2: And what if I am?
5: That could very well be what's causing the pain in your chest.
2: My problem is that a company I've devoted my life to building up is now... Well, it's going to go under.
5: Why?
2: Why? Well, I'll tell you why. You can't fight City Hall. You can't fight government regulations. You can't fight the new contract demands, tight money. You just can't do it, that's all. But nobody wants to understand that.
5: Who doesn't want to understand that?
2: Who? My partners, my son...
5: Could that be why you suddenly developed this pain in your chest? To get out of a fight?
2: Look, I don't have to justify what I do to anybody. But you've got to do something about this pain.
5: And you will have to help. Try to relax and get some sleep.
1: Hi there, Doc.
5: Hi.
1: Medical Society lunches in the Yankee Room.
5: Yeah.
1: Try the bean soup.
5: Oh, I will.
1: Oh, by the by, that fellow we brought over to the hospital yesterday?
5: Yes.
1: He looked familiar to you, too?
5: Yes, he certainly did. I just can't place him.
1: Yeah. Had me going all day and most of the night. But finally, I knew where I'd seen him before.
5: You did?
1: Mm-hmm. You know what gave it away, finally? That pain in his chest.
5: How could it?
1: Think, Doc, think. Think of that pain. And then you'll know where you've seen him before.
5: Mm-hmm.
1: Come on, Doc. Just think.
0: And while the doctor is thinking, we shall just steal away for a few seconds so that you can do some thinking, too. True, you don't have all the facts, but you do have enough to make an educated guess. Meanwhile, be inspired by the following words of wisdom, and before you know it, Mystery Theater will return with Act 2.

0: You see a face in a crowd. It's the face of no one you ever met, and yet you know that face. But why? Yes, you have seen it before, but where? If only you had a hint, a clue. To the folks in the town of Devil's Mountain, Donald Follow is such a face. It's the face of a complete stranger. But why is it so familiar?
1: You say you know where we've all seen Mr. Follow before, Dottie?
2: Yeah. Yeah. It finally came to me.
1: Well, tell me.
2: It was the pain in the chest that did it. It's funny. All of us have been looking at that face for years.
1: Where?
2: I can't tell you. I'd have to show you. Let's go. That is, if you're curious enough to miss lunch.
1: I'm curious enough to miss your special bean soup, so you better have the goods.
2: Well, Doc, we're here.
1: Here?
2: Right in here is where you'll find your answer. In the Devil's Mountain Revolutionary War Museum. Come on.
1: Well?
2: You mean by this time you don't know? Oh, you're overdue. You surely should have caught on by now.
1: Well, I don't see anything that would remind me.
2: What's the pride and joy of our memorial museum, Doc? The most valuable thing we got.
1: Wait.
2: That's right. You're looking square at it. That big painting, said to be by Charles Wilson Peale.
1: The women. The women of Devil's Mountain.
2: Or the full title. The women of Devil's Mountain, tending the wounded on the field of battle. And that fellow, smack in the middle of the picture.
1: Die.
2: It's like the whole picture is built right around him.
1: It does look like Donald Farmer.
2: Looks like, Doc. It's him. It's one face.
1: That's remarkable.
2: He's lying there. And this woman is holding him in his arms. Oh, no wonder Marvin said this fellow reminded him of the army. It was the Revolutionary Army.
1: You can be so familiar with something, but if you encounter it outside its everyday surroundings...
2: And the pain in the chest. Now, that should have given it away right off. He's been shot or stabbed. See how his hand is pressed against his chest?
1: Yes.
2: And how the blood is trickling through
1: the
2: fingers?
1: Resemblance, it's uncanny.
2: Resemblance? Doc, it's the same face. Now, look at the hair. It's black.
1: Uh-huh.
2: But with strands of gray in exactly the same places.
1: Well.
2: Well, what? There's the same dimple on the chin.
1: It could be coincidence.
2: Doc, it's him.
1: It can't be.
2: Why not?
1: Because this picture was painted some 200 years ago.
2: Everything about the painting, the face, even the... Well, now look again. There's a birthmark just on the side of his left eye.
1: Dottie, what are you trying to say?
2: If you could even imagine what I'd like to say, you'd decide maybe I'd better be put away.
1: Oh, no. Go on, say it anyhow.
2: Well, Mr. Farlow is the soldier in that painting.
1: How is that possible? Even if that soldier survived his wound, he'd still be dead for more than a century and a half.
2: Well, I don't know how it's possible. I'm just telling you what I think. Oh, look at the face. He's the same soldier.
1: Are you telling me he's the reincarnation of the soldier in the painting?
2: I don't know anything about all that, and I couldn't care less. All I'm saying is, he's the same soldier. Now, don't ask me how or why. And when he drove through here, something came over him, and he felt that terrible pain again.
1: I'm afraid I couldn't accept that diagnosis.
2: Okay, it's your turn. How do you account for it?
1: I'm afraid I can't.
2: Hello there.
1: Oh, it's Mrs...
2: Dottie Collins. You remember me. I own the motel.
1: Yes. And were you very kind?
2: Well, I thought I'd drop around to see how you feel.
1: Well, I'm afraid I don't feel any better.
2: Oh, I'm sorry to hear that. What does the doctor say?
1: Well, the long and short of it seems to be that the pain is psychosomatic.
2: Well, why should that be?
1: Oh,
2: I'm sorry. I didn't mean to pry.
1: Oh, that's all right.
2: No, it's not all right. I'm sure it's something highly personal. One thing we pride ourselves on around here, we respect the next fellow's privacy.
1: And yet, I feel I can talk to you. I don't know why. I'm not the kind of man who talks to strangers about personal things. I don't usually talk to strangers at all. But somehow I feel that we're not strangers.
2: But I know we've never met.
1: Must be something about this place. I just can't explain it or understand it. Everybody thinks I look like somebody they know. I have this terrible pain that baffles the doctors. Well, no, it doesn't. They claim I've got it because I'm running away.
2: What are you running away from?
1: A fight.
2: You don't look like that kind to me.
1: Well, this is a fight I can't win.
2: Why?
1: Because I'm up against too much money, too much power. Besides, I don't have to fight. You see, I could sell out to this big company and take a job with them. That'd be the smartest thing I could do.
2: Why?
1: Well, my own future would be assured. I wouldn't have to worry about debts or loans. I could save the jobs of maybe 100 men in the long run. Besides, I wouldn't have to work so hard.
2: Well, tell me what's wrong with all that.
1: Well, nothing, really. Except that I could no longer call my soul my own.
2: And that's why you've got this pain?
1: Oh, there's a lot of medical jargon surrounding it, but I guess that's what it all boils down to.
2: So how can you get rid of it?
1: Well, the way I'm going, I'll never get rid of it because, well, I get used to it. After a while, I won't even notice it. So I intend to leave here this afternoon. Go home and sign the agreement.
2: Of course, there could be another reason why it hurts.
1: No. The doctors have just about ruled out everything that might...
2: You remember everyone stared at you as if we all thought we knew you?
1: Yes, and I'd like to know why.
2: Well, it's because we do know you.
1: You what?
2: Everyone in this town, we've known you all our lives.
1: Are you sure you're not all crazy?
2: Yes, I'm sure. All of us who were born here and went to school here. We met you for the very first time when we were little kids.
1: I wish I knew what you were talking about.
2: The hero of Devil's Mountain.
1: Look, are you all right?
2: Well, why do you ask?
1: Why do I ask? Do you realize what you're saying? How could I be the hero of whatever it is?
2: Well, I may sound a little bit crazy, but that's only because I'm saying... Okay, I admit it sounds strange, but I'm sane. I'm sound. Ask anyone in town about me.
1: Now, just exactly what are you trying to tell me?
2: Can you come with me? Can you leave here?
1: Well, yes, but where are you going
2: to... I want you to meet someone.
1: Who?
2: I want you to meet yourself. Look at him. And here. Here's my mirror. Now look at yourself. Look at your own face. Now what do you say? Well, it's you. The soldier in that painting is you. And the pain you feel is his pain, your pain.
1: All right.
2: I can't prove it, but I don't have to prove it. The things we really know are all past proving anyhow. There couldn't be two faces like that in all the world, in all of eternity. You have to be the same.
1: The women... The women of Devil's Mountain. No. No, they're angels. They're the angels of Devil's Mountain.
2: The angels?
1: That's what I told Mr. Peel. Mr. Charles Wilson Peel. But I suppose he thought angels and devils couldn't go together.
2: Mr. Farlow.
1: Farlow? Who is Mr. Farlow?
2: Oh, maybe you'd better sit down.
1: They're angels. All of them are angels, you see?
2: Yeah.
1: See?
2: Yeah, I see. Now, you just sit there on this bench. And, could I get you a glass of water?
1: Look, see? They've come out on the field. But the British artillery is still firing. And see how I've fallen. I'd fallen in the fight. I took a bayonet through the chest. But this one, this angel, she knelt beside me and she held me in her arms.
2: Mr. Farlow.
1: I'm dying.
2: No. No, don't say that. You'll be all right.
1: But I don't regret it. It's so much better to die in battle than... to die of shame.
2: Oh, please, try to...
1: I must tell this to someone. I must. Now, listen to me. Listen. At first, I said, no, never. Every day, someone else would march through the village. And it was always the same thing.
3: Hey. Colonel Josiah Hepburn is organizing a trip of light cavalry to fight the British tyrants. All able-bodied men.
1: Cavalry, artillery, infantry. Everybody wanted us to. Wanted us to enlist, to volunteer.
2: Mr. Farlow, I think I'd better get you back to the hospital.
1: Hospital? Oh, no. No, no, you don't know what it's like in a hospital, ma'am. The dirt, the screams, the poor devils, how we die one by one. No, you just hold me, huh? I'll be all right. You just hold on to me. Drums, I guess. The drums. It's funny. No matter how smart a man is, he can't hold out forever against the drums.
2: Please, don't talk.
1: It's because the beat of the drums is like the beat of your heart, and sooner or later it becomes the beat of your heart. I held out against the drums. I held out longer than anyone else. I held out.
4: Father!
1: Here I am, Jeb.
4: I done it, Pa. I went and done it.
1: I see the feather in your hat.
4: I'm going to ride with Hepburn's cavalry.
1: Oh, the British are right. He stuck a feather in his hat and called it macaroni.
4: Now, Pa...
1: You're 17 years old.
4: I'm old enough to fight, sir.
1: But you're too young to die. Now, who's been filling your head with such nonsense?
4: It ain't nonsense, Pa.
1: You're damn right it ain't. It's treason.
4: I don't recognize the authority of the King of England.
1: Well... Now, listen. Listen to this bunch of plowboys who are now going to ride their horses instead of following them.
4: Pa, I know you don't hold with independence, but I wouldn't be so free with my mouth. No, Pa, I intend no disrespect.
1: In other words, you want me to shut my mouth.
4: That would be smartest. It's just getting so that a man has got to choose.
1: Choose betwixt what?
4: You know, Pa, if you're for the crown, you better make plans to leave. If you're for independence, you better enlist.
1: That's the choice?
4: Yes, sir. You got to choose one or the other. What do you say?
1: What do I say? I say those words William Shakespeare said. I say the truest words ever spoken. A plague on both your houses.
0: And for some reason, a Revolutionary War painting has become painfully alive for Donald K. Follow. Suddenly, he is back there in those troubled and turbulent times, and from what we have just heard, he doesn't seem to be in tune with those times either. Well, the time has come for us to listen to some sage words of advice, and then Mystery Theater will return with Act 3.

0: According to Mr. Henry David Thoreau, it is permissible for a man to march to the beat of his own drummer. However, this is never true during wartime. Then everyone must listen to one drummer only, and that is the drummer who sets the beat for the armed forces. Mr. Donald K. Follow has suddenly found himself back in our revolutionary struggle and completely at odds with the popular opinion of the day.
1: Well, Pa, maybe you don't have to enlist. Maybe you're too old.
2: I'm not too old, Jeb. I'm only 40. Well,
1: what I'm trying to say is, Pa, nobody really has the right to expect you to join up.
2: And so if I keep my mouth shut, maybe nobody will notice. Is that it?
1: Well, yes, Pa.
2: Well, I never kept my mouth shut in my whole life. I ain't going to start now either.
1: Pa, you'd better do something.
2: Are you threatening me, son? Has this revolutionary nonsense driven the Bible's teachings from your head? Honor thy father, remember?
1: Pa, I'm only telling you the diplomatic thing to do.
2: I'm too old to be a diplomat, Jeb.
1: I'm riding off early in the morning with Hepburn's cavalry. Give me your blessing, sir.
2: I can't.
1: Huh?
2: Oh, yes, I could hold my hands over your head and bless your mission, but it'd be a lie, because I don't believe in it.
1: All right, Pa, I understand. I'll do the best I can without it.
3: Good
2: evening, Mrs. Porter.
4: Good evening, sir.
2: May I have a mug of ale?
4: Well, certainly, sir.
5: Didn't know you served red coats here, Abby.
6: He ain't a red coat, he's a tan coat.
5: Yeah, somebody get a rope.
2: That's right. Why doesn't somebody get a rope? There's but one of me and six or eight of you. Those are just about the safest odds, ain't they? You skulking, cowardly scum. I notice you won't try to hang me one at a time.
4: There ain't gonna be no hanging at all. Now, gentlemen, I must ask of all you to behave yourselves. It's my business to dispense hospitality out to all who seek it. Here we are neither Yankee nor Tory. Ah, remember the proverb. All men are alike in the sight of God and a tavern keeper.
5: I won't drink with no tree.
6: Oh, me either. No, I don't. I'm not going to do it.
2: I'm sorry, Mistress Porter. Maybe I shouldn't come in here anymore.
4: Well, why not?
2: I'm driving away your trade.
4: Tavern vagabonds. You don't notice them going off to fight. Not by a long shot.
2: Well, it's not just the town loafers, ma'am. I'm not popular anywhere.
4: No, I guess not.
2: I can't help it. I'm a man who has to speak his mind.
4: Men, I wonder why all of you think it's so important to say what you think. Now look at us women. We never say a word and we're happier for it.
2: I only ask to be left in peace.
4: Well, I might recommend you try to go spend some time in New York or Philadelphia.
2: You do? Why?
4: Well, because those are Tory cities. The British still hold them. And your views would be more in keeping with the popular sentiments.
2: I won't be driven away from my land.
4: I'm speaking frankly, sir. Do you know why you ain't been hung or jailed or tarred and feathered and ridden on a rail? Because of your son. Because of Jeb. Because he's a trooper with Hepburn's cavalry. Nobody wants to break that lad's heart.
2: My son has caught the popular madness.
4: Why do you call it madness?
2: Because no better word describes it. This motley collection of country bumpkins. Yes, Mistress Porter, that's all we are. Provincials, rustics. That's how the British see us. We're a joke to them.
4: Then they must be laughing with tears in their eyes. We bled them pretty bad at Breed's Hill up in Boston. And look what Ethan Allen and his boys have done. And our own Israel Putnam.
2: Oh, but soon they'll begin to take us seriously. And then the ball will be over. Their invincible fleet will strangle us with a blockade.
4: I must say, sir, you do take a dim view.
2: I take a realistic view. And who needed this war? Hotheads in Boston? Slave owners in Virginia?
4: Oh, now you know there's more to it than that.
2: What more? We could have lived in peace. This nonsense about taxation without representation. The average person doesn't have the right to vote in Great Britain either. What do we want to vote for anyhow? What does it matter what scoundrel has chosen to loot the public treasury and misgovern the country?
4: It matters because we have the right to choose him and turn him out.
2: I don't think it's a right worth dying for.
4: It's the principle of the thing.
2: Principles. My principle is to be let alone, to live in peace. not to provoke a war which cannot be won.
4: Why do you insist we can't win?
2: Because the odds are against us. Common sense is against us. Reality is against us. The overwhelming weight of men, money, ships, guns are all against us.
4: I agree.
2: Well, then why do you support this insane enterprise?
4: I agree that the odds are against us, but I insist we can win.
2: Why?
4: Because we must.
2: Even in the face of
4: all... Yes, even in the face of all your overwhelming odds. And I should like to ask you, sir, why are you opposed to the cause of independence?
2: I told you why. First, I would rather live in peace. Second, we have no chance of obtaining it.
4: Are you sure there isn't a third reason?
2: What's that?
4: You're afraid to fight.
2: Madam, I can assure you no man could ever say that to me.
4: Oh, I don't mean that kind of fight. A fight that proves nothing, settles nothing. I mean the fight for human freedom.
2: I'm free now.
4: Slavery isn't all bad. There are pleasant forms of it, too. The life we led here was in many ways the life of a slave. We were told what to do, what to raise, what to manufacture, what to buy, what to sell. We're plagued by restrictions, limits, boundaries. Everything was at the pleasure of a king and his tyrannical ministers.
2: I could live with it.
4: Well, it takes all kinds.
2: I guess maybe it does.
5: Whoa. Whoa there.
2: Good morning, Reverend.
5: Morning.
2: I see you're packed for a journey.
5: That's so.
2: Come in. Rest a while. Have a bite.
5: I can't. Have no time. See, the British are sending a raiding party all through the valley.
2: Here? Our valley?
5: Yeah. Do a little burning and killing. So most of the town's moving out. Heading north to Boston.
2: But why?
5: Well, as they say, we're a hotbed of rebel sentiment here. And we're to be taught a lesson. I don't think you've got too much to worry about, though.
2: Why? Why do you say that?
5: Well, you're known as a supporter of the king.
2: But I am not a supporter of the king. I don't support anyone in this madness.
5: And even if that's so, you can't call what folk devoutly believe in madness. And you know how it is in time of war. If you're not with us, you're against us.
2: So, we are about to reap the whirlwind.
5: I got to be moving on. As I say, I don't think you're in any danger.
2: They'll sweep through here like savages. They'll carry off all the livestock. They'll loot and they'll burn the houses and barns.
5: But not yours.
2: Timmons, a neighbor by the creek, and Sanderson over at the edge of the woods. They're off with Jeb, fighting with Jeb, down south with Hepburn's cavalry.
5: I suppose those are the fortunes of war.
2: These men are my neighbors. I could never face them again. If they return to find the labor of a lifetime destroyed, while everything that belongs to me still flourishes, I could never face my own son.
5: It's too late now.

0: farmers and shopkeepers, artisans and clerks. Now, who's our commander-in-chief? He's just a planter from Virginia. Reverend, the war is here.
1: Then run!
2: Come on.
0: Run like rats! Leave your homes and your farms to be gutted, looted, burned to the ground. I intend to march to the South Meadow. Take cover at the edge of the woods, and when they come up the road, we can hit them in the flank. We can turn them away. I intend to fight. Now, who's going to follow me? No one, huh? All right, I'll fight alone.
3: Will you let him go on alone? Will you? What kind of men are you? Well, you there with the drums, strike off a march.
1: I'll go.
4: Me too.
1: Let's have an optimist of the best of the
4: lot.
5: Don't try to talk.
6: Oh, one of them turned suddenly. Caught me with his bayonet.
3: Here, Parson, let me hold him.
5: What are you ladies doing here?
3: There are wounded men, Reverend.
5: But the British may attack again.
6: Reverend, don't let the men disperse. Form them up again.
5: Right, I will.
6: And see that they have enough ammunition.
5: I'll try.
3: Don't try to talk. You'll be all right. I'll try to stop the bleeding. Just lie still.
6: Who are you?
3: You know who I am.
6: You must be an angel.
3: It hurts, doesn't it?
6: Oh, it's all right. You must be an angel. What's an angel doing on Devil's Mountain? I'm not afraid to die.
3: You won't die.
6: It's better to die this way. The other way, I could have stayed home and I'd have died of shame.
3: You won't die. You'll heal. See? The blood isn't flowing so quickly. You'll live to fight again.
6: Yes. I'll live. I'll fight again. I'll never stop fighting for what belongs to me. I'll fight. Never. Never, never stop fighting. Whatever they have lined up against you, never stop fighting. They won't take away my factory. It's mine. It belongs to me. What am I saying?
3: Are you all right, Mr. Farlow?
6: Yes, I'm all right.
3: Well, you look better.
6: Better than what?
3: Better than you did before.
6: Excuse me, ma'am. What am I doing here?
3: Well, you weren't feeling so good.
6: I wasn't?
3: And you stopped off at the Devil's Mountain Motel.
6: How does it happen I can't remember any of this?
3: Well, you had a bad pain in your heart.
6: I don't think I've ever had a bad pain in my life.
3: The doctor would call it empathy, I think.
6: Empathy? For whom?
3: Well, that wounded soldier in the painting.
6: Hey, you know, I do think there's a slight resemblance. Well, I guess I've been working too hard. I've been quite worried. What I did was, well, I must have been tired. I stopped at the motel and just passed out.
3: Are you sure you're all right now?
6: Oh, yes, positive. I have to get back home at once. I've got a lot to do. Funny, I never passed out before. And I don't remember coming here either. How did I get here?
3: Well, the doctor thought a little walk might be good therapy.
6: It certainly was. I'm feeling just great. I'm much obliged to you.
3: Well, what's funny?
6: Well, it's not funny. Those women in the picture, see? See how they're helping the wounded? Well, you're keeping the tradition alive. You helped me. Yeah, that's a beautiful painting. It's called The Angels of Devil's Mountain Tending the Wounded.
2: Why do you...

0: say angels. It reads women.
1: Oh, no, no. That's a mistake. It should be angels.
2: I shall be back in a moment with a final thought. Did Donald recover as the revolutionary soldier and marry Mistress Porter? We don't know. We don't even know if he married Dorothy. All we know is the tale we told you. You noticed both ladies were innkeepers, or were they the same lady? However, nothing should stop you from providing a romantic ending if you think you want one. Our cast included Warren Stevens, Ann Seymour, James McCallion, and Barry Kroger. Associate Director, Marlon Swing. This is Hyman Brown, Producer-Director, inviting you to return to our Mystery Theater for another adventure in the macabre. 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
13: Come in. Welcome. Welcome to Mystery Theater. I am Hyman Brown. The one place where all men meet sooner or later is the grave. It's the place where all roads end, that small mound of the barren earth which serves as cover to our bones. What happens then when two old friends meet beyond the grave, when one of them has been living under the threat of death by the other? A threat from the grave? A threat made in a crowded courtroom more than 20 years ago?
14: If not for you, Sammy, I'd have got away with it. But you'll pay for it. With your life. My name ain't Johnny Promise for nothing, kid. So just keep your eye on the calendar. Count the days, one by one. Because I tell you, after I get mine, I'll see to it that you got no more than 1 month to live. Remember, Johnny let you have it straight from the grave.
13: Our mystery drama, Deadline for Death, was written especially for the Mystery Theater by Arnold Moss and stars Michael Tolan and Joseph Julian. I'll be back shortly with Act One. Was the threat Johnny Promise made some minutes ago an empty warning? Can a dead man moldering under the damp earth for 20 years doom the life of another man? Can a corpse long dead wreak vengeance on another human being from the immeasurable distance of another world? We're about to find out as Johnny Promise talks to his old friend, Sammy Rogers.
14: Sam? Sam Rogers? Answer me, Sam. It's so dark here we can't see one another, but we can hear. There's nothing to be afraid of anymore. Sam?
15: Why can't you leave me alone?
14: Nobody's bothering you, Sam. Nobody. Just someone to talk to us all. Old friends, old time's sake. Nothing wrong in that, is there? Is there? Nice to talk over old times. Friendly. Makes me feel good. Besides, what else is there to do in this place?
15: I don't want to talk, Johnny. Not again.
14: Oh, don't be unfriendly, Sam. Not here.
15: Get your kick some other way. Leave me alone. Stop torturing me. It's been finished all over for a long time.
14: Oh, tell me again how it was. Just one more time. Like what went wrong on our bank job? How we had it worked out so good? How some way we goofed? How the cops broke in on us and we began to run? How the big one took a shot at me and I shot back and let that cop have it right through the head? How they all started to target in on me? How I called you for help? And how you ran away? And ran and ran and ran? You did manage to save your own little neck, didn't you? Tell it to me again, Sammy.
15: You've heard it 1,000 times.
14: I know, Sam, I know. And more than anything, I love the way you tell about the courtroom. That hot summer day, 20 years ago, back in the 50s. I'll never forget that one. Especially your part. You'll never forget it either. Because as long as we're here together, I won't let you forget, Sammy. I won't let you.
16: Johnny Promo, also known as Johnny Promise, a jury of your peers has found you guilty of the murder of Officer Corcoran in the first degree. Are there any last words you would like to say before I pronounce sentence?
14: Yes, Your Honor. But it's not for the court. It's for Sam Rogers, sitting over there, star witness for the prosecution. You saved your own skin, Sammy, by squealing about me to the DA. If not for you, I'd have got away with it. But you'll pay for it, Sammy boy, with your life. My name ain't Johnny Promise for nothing, kid. So keep an eye on the calendar. Count the days, one by one. Because after I get mine, I'll see to it that you get no more than a month to live.
16: Order!
14: Maybe less Order! Than a month, but not 1 minute more. Don't look so scared, Sammy. If you live past the month, you're safe. But I got a lot of friends and a lot of dough to toss around to those friends. Today you buy loyalty like you buy land chops, so don't count on more than a month. And when you get yours, remember Johnny Promise let you have it. Straight from the grave. Remember the date, Sam? The date the judge named for me to burn in the electric chair?
15: I don't remember.
14: Oh, that's not true. You remember? August the 28th, 5 o'clock in the morning. Taps for Johnny Promise. A man with a code of honor. A man whose word was a thing of respect. And above everything else, your friend. Now, how could you forget that?
15: You will never let me.
14: And little Sammy with his big mouth made the whole thing happen, right?
15: Cut it out, Johnny. I don't want to hear anymore. What do you get from tormenting me like this?
14: Laughs. And it passes the time. We got no place to go. We're going to be here for the rest of our... let's say for a long, long time. And I like to laugh. And that story of yours is good for a million of them. Let's have it, Sammy boy. What was it like for you after I got mine? Come on, tell it just like it happened. Tell it.
15: After the judge pronounced your sentence, I sat there in the courtroom like it was me he had sentenced. A cold sweat was pouring out of my body. I couldn't move. I could hardly breathe. All I could hear was your voice laughing and saying, "A month to live. 1 month to live." I knew for sure that within the month after you burned, you'd see to it somehow that I got mine. So I holed up in that scrubby hotel room, way up on the 9th floor. And for 2 whole weeks, I didn't see anyone. I wouldn't answer the phone. I wouldn't talk to anybody. I wouldn't open the door. Except for Linda. She was the only one I could trust.
10: It's me, Sam.
15: Come in quick.
10: Here's your dinner, Sam.
15: Thanks, Linda.
10: And today's newspaper?
15: September the 12th. 15 days since Johnny...
10: You've got to stop thinking about it.
15: Stop thinking about it. By 5 a.m. of the 28th, I'll be a dead man. And it could come at any time. In a week, tomorrow, in an hour.
10: But you've taken care, sweetie. Nobody can get at you up here. And once you get past the 28th, you're a free man. Johnny said so, didn't he?
15: Yeah, he did.
10: And he never broke his promise, did he?
15: Yeah, that's what I'm counting on. But just the same... Every morning I wake up after a bad night and I hear myself talking to myself. I say, today, today, will it be today? Is this my last day on earth? That's what's driving me crazy.
10: Sam, you've got to find things to take your mind off of it. It's only another couple of weeks. And then...
15: And then?
10: We'll go away someplace. Far away. Start a whole new life. Why don't you eat something? It'll make you feel better.
15: I'm not hungry. Maybe a little coffee while it's still hot.
10: I got the change from the 20 you gave me.
15: Forget it.
10: What's right here in my bag?
15: What are those?
10: The keys.
15: What keys?
10: To this room.
15: To this room?
10: Of course.
15: Where did you get them?
10: You gave them to me, don't you remember?
15: I never gave you any keys to this room. Who gave you those keys?
10: I told you, Sam, you did.
15: You lousy little liar. Where did you get those keys?
10: I don't know what you're talking about.
15: He even got to you.
10: Oh, Sam, how could you think that I...
15: He got to that crummy desk clerk first, didn't he? And then to you. And you had the duplicate made. Who made the payoff? I said, who made the payoff?
10: Sam, you're insane. Why would I ever do anything to hurt you?
15: Because for $500, $1,000, you'd do anything. Now get out of here, you little tramp, but fast.
10: Oh, you're wrong, Sam. You're wrong. I love you.
15: Get out.
10: Oh, wait, Sam. Please.
15: I don't need you or anybody. Get out before I kill you. It was the house phone. Not my private line with the unlisted number. Only 2 people ever knew that number. You, Johnny, and Linda. But this was from the lobby downstairs. Stood there listening to it ring. Didn't dare answer it. The sound began to bore a little hole into my brain. And finally... Yeah? Who is it?
10: It's me, Sam. Linda.
15: You? How could it be you? You just went out of the door. Where are you?
10: In the lobby downstairs. I'm so glad you answered.
15: How did you get down there so fast?
10: Please, Sam.
17: I know how you felt about those keys, but you've got to trust me.
15: Yeah, yeah, sure. How did you get to the phone?
17: You've got to get hold of yourself. Why don't you have the locks changed on your door?
15: Why? For what reason?
17: Call in a locksmith. Somebody who never heard of you, of me, of Johnny, anybody we know. Let him change the locks and give the keys only to you. One of a kind, for each lock. No duplicates. Do that, Sam. Please. You know I'd never do anything to hurt you.
15: Yeah, sure, sweetie. That's a good idea. I don't know what got into me, what made me think that you... I'm sorry, Linda, for everything.
17: You call a locksmith, yes?
15: First thing in the morning.
17: I'll be seeing you, Sam.
15: Huh? Oh, yeah, Linda. Right. That was real tricky of you, Johnny. Leading me to suspect that Linda might be the one you'd pick to get me. After I put the phone down, an idea came to me. Hit me like a thunderbolt. Made the best sense of anything in the past couple of weeks. What was the point of living holed up like a rat? Like a sitting duck in that lousy hotel room, waiting. Just waiting for you, Johnny, to make me a target for whoever you paid off to let me have it.
18: For once you thought Johnny Promise is going to be outsmarted, right? For once you thought Johnny Big Mouth was going to meet his match. How could you have been so dumb?
15: Why hadn't I thought of it before? All I had to do, Johnny, was to find out who it was you picked to put the finger on me. Once I knew who it was, I could take care of him before he ever got the chance to get to me. Pretty good thinking, Johnny, right? And I knew the first and best place to start looking. The bowling alley was one of the crowd's favorite hangouts. If your man was any place, Johnny, this was it. I noticed a couple of familiar faces. Hi, Benny, what's new? How's the wife? Hey, Tommy, putting on a little weight, huh? Better take it easy with a beer. What do you say, Benny? How's the score? Still over 250?
18: Every one of them. They just walked away, didn't they? Wherever you went, the guys moved away, turned their backs on you without a word. Like you were some kind of bad news, some kind of disease.
15: I went to the bar to order a drink. A beer, Joey.
18: You'd known Joey, the bartender, for years. He gave you your drink without so much as a word.
15: I swallowed my beer, and as I did, I spotted little Red Mike down at the other end of the bar. I never liked him from the first time I met him.
18: And everybody knew he never liked you.
15: Something about him, his beady little eyes looked at you like a rat. I walked over to him. Without saying anything, he started to move away from me. I grabbed him by the back of the neck. Don't you walk away from me, you little louse. I know what you're up to.
19: Hey, let go of me. What do you think you're doing?
15: It's you, ain't it? You're the one. You're the one he picked to do his job.
19: What are you talking about? Get your hands off of me. I don't know what you're saying.
15: You sniveling, two-faced rat. You thought I was afraid of you, huh? I'm gonna let you have it. This minute, before you get me. Johnny promises a little stooly. Keep your hands where they are, Mike.
19: Hey, you're crazy, Sam. Johnny's dead. Put that gun down. Please. I don't know what you're thinking, but you're making a big mistake. Would a smart crooked like Johnny ever pick somebody like me to do what you're thinking? Put your gun down and frisk me. Come on. If you don't believe me, frisk me, Sammy.
15: Okay. All right, so I made a mistake. But from now on, stay out of my way, understand?
19: Whatever you say. But you really ought to take it easy. Because you know as well as I do, when your time comes, you'll go. Just like everybody else.
15: Johnny, that's your voice coming out of Red Mike's mouth.
18: Meantime, we got to take care, don't we, Sammy?
15: What kind of crazy trick are you pulling, Johnny?
18: And you can count on me for the best care a feller ever had. Like they say in the cemetery, Sammy. Perpetual care. I promise.
13: There's a delicate little mechanism inside the heads of all of us. When you're threatened by an overpowering fear, for example, whatever or whoever is the cause of that fear turns that little machine on. And wherever you go, you see that person, hear his voice, feel his touch, like what's happening to Sammy Rogers. Just how far and to what end will that little machine drive Sammy? We'll find out shortly when Mystery Theater returns with Act Two.

0: One of the great mysteries is time. It often happens that time seems never to move forward when the minutes are suspended in some terrifying space and refuse to move. And then there is that silent, never-resting thing called time that rolls on, rushes along, swift as an ocean tide on which we and the whole universe ride. For Sammy Rogers, time was beginning to take on a new meaning.
1: The end of the month was getting closer and closer. The days were racing by. Every night I shut my eyes to try to get just a couple of hours sleep. I kept myself awake thinking.
2: What were you thinking, Sammy? Tell me.
1: That I had to find the guy you picked. The guy that was going to let me have it. I kept telling myself, get to him before he gets to you, and there'll be nothing to worry about. Sooner or later, I had to find him.
2: Once you made your mind up about that, you began to feel a whole lot better.
1: Yeah, I began to live almost a normal life again. Like the day I went to the custom shop to get fitted for a couple of new suits.
2: I congratulate you on your choice of materials. The silver mohair and silk will make up into a perfectly lovely suit. And so will the tweed.
1: And don't forget the extra padding on the shoulders.
2: Well, if you'll forgive me, it's the natural look this year. The real look of the 50s. No padding.
1: Extra padding on the shoulders.
2: Well, of course, as you wish.
1: I wish.
2: Certainly, certainly, sir. Now, if you'll just stand still for a moment while I drape this material over your shoulder.
1: Hey, what do you think you're doing?
2: Hey, let go of my arm.
1: Put that scissors down. Drop it, I tell you. Drop it.
2: All I was trying to do, sir.
1: I know what you were trying to do.
2: Well, I'm very sorry, sir. Very sorry. I assure you it won't happen again. But you see, Sammy, you got to realize it could be anybody. Anybody at all.
1: It was happening again. With Taylor, who was standing there in front of me, right in the middle of a sentence, it was your voice that was coming out of him. Your words. Then there was that day in Luigi's barbershop. I hadn't been to the barber in weeks. Luigi had been my barber for 15 years. If there was one guy in the world I could trust, it was him.
2: That's what the guy on the radio says, Sam. If we get the same kind of heat tomorrow like we had today, it's going to set some kind of record. Imagine, the end of September, 96 degrees.
1: Yeah, that's what they call real Indian summer.
2: If it don't cool off, Sam, they can give this summer back to the Indians. You understand?
1: I sweated out every stroke of that sharp razor. While Luigi went droning on about the weather, I held my breath, thinking, he may be my friend. He was your friend, too, Johnny. My eyes are shut. All he has to do is to let that blade slip just one little bit. Accidentally, you know.
2: All right. Chin up a little higher, Sam. Just a little more.
1: And who would know the difference?
2: Ah, there we go. Let me just lower the chair a little, huh?
1: Hey, what are you doing?
2: Well, like always, a nice hot towel. Opens up all of the pores. When they're open, a little lotion closes them up again.
1: He could have let me have it right then and there while he was shaving me. But he didn't. When he wrapped that hot towel over my face, instead of it feeling good, I suddenly got the idea that this could be it. Luigi could smother me to death. And there I sat, helpless, beneath that hot towel. I ripped it off, screaming, "You thought you had me, didn't you, huh? You and your hot towel!"
2: What's the matter with you?
1: Here's what you can do with your towel! Hey! I have to think of something better than that. Well, you'll never get the chance. You've seen me here for the last time.
2: I don't know what you're talking about, Sam. But it won't do you no good. Getting excited this way.
1: It was your voice again, Johnny.
2: You gotta learn to calm down. Take things easy. Listen to me, Sam. Easy does it. After all, there's only 3 more days to go. Right?
1: I raced all the way back to my hotel. I got to my room, I opened the door, and I slammed it shut. Oh, my lungs were bursting. I sucked in whatever air I could in big gulps. There was a sharp pain in the middle of my chest, like a knife sticking right into me. But I was safe. Nobody could get at me here. Never mind that idiotic idea of trying to find out who was supposed to put the finger on me. Just sit it out. Sit it out. Right here, I told myself. Play it safe. But when I looked around the room, I knew that I was not safe. Even here. There was a peculiar feeling about the place.
3: You couldn't say exactly what it was until you looked to see what time it was.
1: And then I saw that my little electric clock on the dresser was turned around with its face to the wall. And it was unplugged. In the bathroom, there was broken glass sitting in the sink. Somebody had been there, that's for sure. No, no maids. I never let the maids in. Maids or anybody else. Except Linda. Linda was right. She was right. I had to get those locks changed today without waiting another hour.
2: Well, yes, sir, they may cost you a little more, but, you know, you got the best and safest locks American ingenuity can devise.
1: Well, this makes me feel a whole lot better.
2: Now, when you turn the key, this pin tumbler drops right down into the holes that are waiting for them.
1: Huh?
2: And there you are, safe and sound. Now you should have real peace of mind.
1: Thank you very much.
2: And here are your keys, one for each lock. No duplicates, just like you ordered on the phone.
1: Good, that's fine.
2: Take my advice, sir. Change your mind. Get duplicates made.
1: I don't want any duplicates.
2: Well, it might be a lot of trouble to get them later on. Each key is made on a special machine. The formula of each key is registered.
1: It's the way I want it.
2: But supposing you lose one of them? The only way you're ever going to get in is to call me, which might be somewhat inconvenient for you. Now, suppose you got a real friendly date. You've had a fine dinner.
1: Why was he giving me this big song and dance about the possibility of lost couple of keys? Why was this guy I'd never seen before, picked the address right out of the yellow pages? Why was he so anxious for me to order duplicate keys?
2: And that's why I recommend you have another pair made.
1: I have no intention of losing these keys.
2: Well, no one ever wants to, but take my advice.
1: I don't want your advice. And suddenly it hit me. This could be the guy you picked to get me. By some crazy coincidence. Who was he anyway? Somebody I'd picked out of the phone book. And that's why he was selling me this bill of goods about duplicate keys. The whole thing was a big put-on. Here's your money. Thank you.
2: Well, whatever you say, you're the boss.
1: Now get out of here. Get out before I throw you out.
2: Well, if anything should happen, don't say I didn't warn you. A door you can't get into could turn out to be a matter of life and death. But maybe you're right. If someone really wants to get in there...
1: I don't know how you did it, but that trick with the voices was driving me up the wall.
2: I guess a little thing like a couple of keys is not going to stop them. We both know that, Sammy. Don't we?
1: I was trapped. It was bad enough the way it was before. Now with the locks changed by this strange guy, the walls began closing in on me. The room got smaller and smaller. The air I tried to breathe burned my lungs. I threw open the window and took a deep breath. But it didn't do any good. It's like a fire inside of me. If I could only get a little sleep, I would try to face what the next day might bring. After a while, I went into the bathroom.
3: You stepped into the shower, turned on the water, right? Hard. Ah, the spray of the shower felt good. It seemed to wash away all the crazy things you were feeling. You gave yourself a good, brisk rub down with a heavy bath towel.
1: Till my skin tingled and glowed from the rubbing.
3: You thought, I'll brush my teeth and hit the sack for a good night's rest. And then...
1: Then as I started to put the toothbrush into my mouth, there in the bathroom mirror, I saw something that blew my mind into little bits. The teeth I was brushing, the eyes that were watching what I did, were not my teeth, not my eyes. They were not mine, Johnny. They were yours. I'll never see that face in that mirror again. And then, instead of panicking, the funniest thing happened.
3: Everything suddenly became clear.
1: For the first time in weeks, my thoughts were not confused. It all came into focus. For the first time, it got to me that I was letting the whole pattern of my life be spelled out by a dead man.
3: And where the day before that idea would have hit you like a wallop in the pit of your stomach, where yesterday the idea would have made you dizzy and sick, right that minute, as you looked at the mirror you just smashed, you realized it didn't have to be this way, didn't you?
4: It was a cinch from this point on. You'd been trying to rattle me, Johnny. But now I knew exactly what I had to do. And that was to stay just where I was, with the door locked, till the month was up.
2: Tell me how you caught the dateline of the newspaper that was lying on the bed. How you stared at it. How it kept moving towards you.
4: The print grew bigger and bigger. It exploded at me. Today was September 27th. One more day. One more day, and the month would be over. And you, Johnny, would be out of my life forever. My head began to swim with excitement. I kept telling myself, live through this one day, Sammy, get through this night, and then 5 o'clock tomorrow morning, you've got it made. What made me so absolutely 100% sure? Simple.
2: Johnny promised never went back on his word, right?
4: Right. I made a grab for the phone.
5: Front desk, can I help you?
6: Is it exactly?
5: Exactly 11:15 p.m.
6: You sure?
5: I just checked it with the radio.
6: I'll set my clock. It stopped. And today's the 27th?
5: It'll be the 28th and three quarters of an hour at midnight. And don't forget...
6: Thank you very much.
5: By the way, the young lady just came in. She's standing here at the desk. She'd like to talk to you.
6: What young lady?
5: Oh, your young lady.
6: Oh, put her on.
7: How are you feeling, Sam?
6: It couldn't be better. A couple hours more, it'll all be over. What are you doing down there in the lobby?
7: I thought I'd be close in case you needed anything.
6: Well, why don't you get us a couple of hamburgers and coffee?
7: Right away. See you soon. He's feeling great, he says.
5: Well, that's nice for a change.
7: He's sure that in only a few hours he'll be a free man again.
5: Poor guy. Why don't you tell him?
7: I couldn't. I don't know what he'd do if he knew. Anyway, he'd never believe me.
5: It might be the best way. Tell him the truth.
7: How could I tell him that he's a very sick man? That his whole sense of time is mixed up, confused. That he doesn't know one day from another. In the state he's in, how could I possibly tell him that Johnny Promise actually went to the electric chair almost 3 years ago?
0: Does one tell a dying man what he's about to meet, or keep the secret from him? I suppose it depends on how you see this. If you look at it as a friend, you entertain it. If it comes as an enemy, you prepare to overcome it. Death has its greatest advantage when it comes as a stranger, as it may or may not be coming to Sam Rogers. We'll know the answer when Mystery Theater returns with Act 3.

0: It has been said, a man is never less alone than when he is alone. Thoughts crowd in on him. His imagination summons up multitudes. And which is harder to bear, the fear of loneliness, or as in the case of Sam Rogers, the loneliness that comes from fear? Somewhere in a lonely graveyard, a cold wind whistles over the moonlit tombstones. From a purgatory of his own making, Sam Rogers is forced by Johnny Promise for the 10,000th time to recreate the path of his downfall.
1: In my hotel room, I kept staring at the clock on my dresser. The hands didn't seem to move at all. They moved so slowly. And then it was midnight. Midnight at last, right on the nose. Only 5 more hours to 5 o'clock. That was when you got yours, Johnny. 5 a.m. And here I was. It was 5 hours short of the deadline you'd set for me. 5 hours? 5 years? My blood went cold. Little bumps on the back of my neck. My throat scratchy and dry. I wasn't about to fall for any more of your tricks, Johnny.
2: Smart boy. You sat there on the bed waiting. You weren't going to answer. The knocking kept on louder and louder with more and more force. You sat so still, the muscles in your back and legs began to stiffen and ache. There was a dull pounding at the base of your skull. Finally, you saw the sheet of paper come sliding under the door.
1: 4 words written in red with what seemed to be lipstick. It's me, Linda. Open. Carefully, quietly, I got off the bed, went to the door, and I whispered, "Who is it?"
3: "It's me. Open the door. Did you forget? The hamburgers and the coffee?"
1: "Get in, quick."
4: "Are you all right?"
1: "Fine."
4: "Here's your coffee. Light, the way you like it."
1: "And no sugar?"
4: "No sugar. The rare hamburger is yours."
1: "In less than 5 hours, Linda, we're going to leave this town for good. I never want to see it again. We'll start all over again, fresh. Maybe Alaska or Mexico."
4: "Whatever you say, Sam."
1: We talked of our plans for the future, where we might go, what we'd do, the family we'd raise, pushing all other thoughts right out of our heads. It was exciting and beautiful. I looked at the clock again. Where had the time gone? It was 4:45. I said to Linda, "You've got to leave."
4: "Why?"
1: "When I walk out that door, I want to do it alone. You understand why?"
4: "Of course I understand."
1: "I'll meet you in about an hour at your place."
4: "Good night, Sam."
1: The next time I looked at the clock, it was 5:00. The time had come at last. I'd paid my dues. And I'd showed you up, Johnny Promise. For the first time, your word wasn't worth so much as one bent nickel. Mustn't take any chances. Not at this late date. 110% foolproof. Safe. Give myself every possible break. The benefit of every doubt. No chances. Give myself, what? Half hour cushion? Wait till 5:30 at least, and beat it out of here, fast and forever.
2: And you hung on. Those last few minutes were the longest in your life, weren't they?
1: Finally, that big hand on the clock dropped down to the 6. It was 5:30.
2: A half hour past the deadline I'd set for you. So you took a deep breath and you screamed.
1: "You lost, Johnny, you lost. Sammy outsmarted you. So rot away in your grave, bit by bit, piece by piece. Because I'm alive, Johnny, and I'm going to stay alive. But you, my friend, are dead. As dead as yesterday." 5:40, 20 minutes to 6. I turned the keys. First in one lock, then the other. I flung open the door. I ran down the hallway, rang for the elevator. When I got to my floor, the door opened. I took one last look behind me and got into the elevator car.
2: But then you thought, the elevator man. Can I trust him? Was he dependable? Could he possibly? No, No, that's all over and done with. I don't have to be afraid of anybody. Not anymore. You had your bad dream. You were finished with waking up in the middle of the night in a cold sweat. The nightmare was over. The only thing that was real was that you were alive and breathing. What happened when the car reached the lobby floor?
1: I rushed past the front desk out into the street. There was a chill, penetrating drizzle. It was still dark. The promise of a new day was doing its best to break through in the east. For the first time in I don't know how long, I felt able to slow down. I started walking in the direction of Linda's place. Slow, with a sure, firm step. The streets were deserted.
2: It figures. A Sunday morning, 5:45. Wonderful feeling, wasn't it? Like the whole city belonged to you and you alone.
1: That's right. The buildings took on a look of friendliness, like I'd never seen them before. The traffic lights were changing from red to green, then back from green to red. But there was no traffic. Like a ghost city. Abandoned. And my own footsteps echoed behind me as I walked. Was it my imagination? I thought I heard two pair of footsteps following mine.
2: But you didn't have the guts to turn around and look back. For a minute, you thought maybe they were your own footsteps echoing down those narrow streets.
1: I stopped. They stopped. I started to walk. They started. I got to a corner and quickly turned into the other street. Out of the corner of my eye, I saw two men. It wasn't light enough to make out their faces. They weren't saying a word. Just seemed to have their minds on one thing, keep me in their sight, no matter where I went. My heart stopped. There they were, less than 50 feet behind me, following. Sickening thought came to me, terrifying.
2: Tell me about it.
1: It's possible, I thought. Anything is possible. Suppose, just suppose, in some crazy way, that I made a mistake. Suppose my clock had been wrong. I think it's 5:45, but I suppose...
2: Then all of a sudden you found yourself passing the jewelry shop. You looked up at the big clock that hung over the entrance.
1: I almost passed out with what I saw. I swallowed hard. My mouth felt like it was stuffed with cotton wadding. I looked up once more to make sure.
2: And what did you see?
1: The clock said 4:45. 4:55, not 6.
2: Something was wrong, wasn't it? The whole thing was like crazy. How could it be? And those two faceless men were still there following you. There was a bank on the opposite corner.
1: I raced across to look at the clock outside the bank. I couldn't believe what I saw. That clock, too, said 4:55. Then I began running. I didn't know where. Didn't care. If those clocks, for some insane reason, were right and I was wrong, then I still owed you 15 minutes, Johnny. You still had 15 minutes to get me. And those two men following me. It can't be, I told myself. Those clocks are both crazy. It's 5:45. It has to be. Checked and double-checked.
2: And then something like a heavy sledgehammer hit you right between the eyes. Sammy, you stupid, ignorant dummy, you said to yourself. How could you be so blind? How could you have missed it? That's what the desk clerk was trying to tell you. It was the last Sunday in September. In those days, daylight savings time ended at 2:00 in the morning. The last Sunday in September.
1: Of course. And those clocks had all been turned back 1 hour. Only I forgot the night clock. It is 4:55. It's 5, not 6. You crazy fool. You thick-skulled, brainless imbecile. You deserve to die.
2: Now we're getting to the best part, ain't we, Sammy? You began to walk, right? Slow at first, then a little faster. Finally breaking into a run. Whenever you got to a corner, you turned. When you saw an alley, you ran into it. When there was a fence, you vaulted over it. Then out into the streets again. But no matter what you did, wherever you went, those same two characters stuck to your tail. You couldn't shake them.
1: They stuck right behind me, always the same 50 feet away. I kept running until I thought my sides would burst. And then way off in the distance, I heard the deep-throated bombs of a church bell striking the hour. I stopped running. I waited. I counted. 3, 4, 5. Come on, 6.
2: That was it, Sammy boy. You doubled up and fell to the pavement. You never got to the count of six, because there wasn't any six. You dropped right there where you were standing, right? Your body crumpled up like a little rag doll. It was all over, just like I promised. Except for one thing. One little thing. Remember, Sammy?
1: I remember. Tell me how it was, Sammy.
5: I dropped, like you said.
1: And then?
5: The two men rushed up. One of them felt my pulse, and the other my heart.
1: And there was no pulse. There was no heartbeat.
5: I was dead.
1: Go on, Sam.
5: One of the men got up from where he'd been kneeling over my body, turned slowly to the other fella, and said,
6: "He's dead, all right. And not a mark on him. That big newspaper delivery truck passed by. Backfired. Just backfired. And this guy drops dead. I guess we'd better call the police."
0: So Johnny kept his word after all, didn't he? And even today, from where he is now, he keeps assuring the rest of his companions,
1: "It's like it's my code of honor. Once I give my word, I never break it. That's why they still call me Johnny Promise. Right, Sammy?"
5: "Right, Johnny."
1: "Oh, and, Sammy."
5: "Yeah?"
1: "Tomorrow I want you to tell me the whole story all over again. From the very beginning. Right?"
5: "Right."
0: I'll be back shortly with a final thought.

You may recall that Johnny had promised he was going to give Sammy the best of care. Everlasting, perpetual care, which is exactly what happened. Before he passed away, Johnny signed a contract with the cemetery to provide Sammy Rogers' grave with perpetual care. Weeds removed, flowers 4 times a year, neat and beautiful till the end of time. Always a man of his word. Our cast included Joseph Julian, Michael Tolan, June Gable, and Guy Repp. Associate Director, Marlon Swing. This is Hyman Brown, Producer-Director, inviting you to return to our Mystery Theater for another adventure in the macabre. Until next time, then, pleasant dreams.

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0: Come in. Welcome. Welcome to Mystery Theater. I am Hyman Brown. The Bible speaks of a voice that cries out in the wilderness, and yet there is an even vaster wilderness than the trackless, arid desert that's spoken of in the book. This is a wilderness so terrifying that it stretches out even beyond infinity. It is a wilderness of boundless, limitless space. But desolate though it may be, this is not a quiet wilderness, nor is it empty. It hums and buzzes and crackles with noise and sound and even voices. Yes, there are voices that cry out in this wilderness too. Voices that are not human, but voices that weep and laugh and threaten.
1: Where are those production schedules, Burke?
2: Production schedules?
1: Yes, production schedules. Your chief engineer.
2: I didn't make them up. I didn't think it was necessary.
1: What are you talking about?
2: We'll be out of business.
1: Out of business? How could we go out of business? We get more orders than we can handle.
2: That doesn't matter. We'll be out of business anyhow.
1: Why, Burke? Just tell me why.
2: Because the world is about to come to an end.
1: Oh. Where did you hear this?
2: On the radio.
1: The radio? I didn't hear it.
2: I know that. It's something that you can only hear on my radio.
0: Our mystery drama, The Voices of Death, was written...

0: If you ever took one of those ordinary round one-quart ice cream containers, a handful of paper fasteners, a couple of paper clips, some number 36 enameled copper wire, a small piece of silicone, and a pin or two, and transformed it all into a radio set, well, you're not as young as you used to be. Unbelievably, it worked. You could hear the Paul Whiteman Orchestra, Will Rogers, and President Coolidge. How unbelievably primitive your crystal set would seem today. But is it possible that your cat's whisker might still receive a message that simply is not getting through the marvelously sophisticated equipment we have today?
1: Yes, Miss Hastings?
2: Right of National Industries. He wants to congratulate
1: you. Tell him that I'm in a meeting.
2: And you've got four other calls on
1: hold. Well, tell them all I've gone to Outer Mongolia for the afternoon.
2: Oh, yes, Mr. Fowler. What should I say if they ask me why?
1: Oh, tell them I had to buy some yak butter. And, oh, yes, Miss Hastings, could you come in? Oh, wow. Now, Miss Hastings, would you mind retyping this letter? It's not very long. I've marked the words that aren't spelled right.
3: Oh, Mr. Fowler, it's not that I spell them wrong. It's just that I leave out the E in all words that have an I and an E. I write receive and believe. I don't know why I do that.
1: Well, maybe we better send you to a psychiatrist.
3: Oh, I'd be afraid to talk to one of those people. Mr. Fowler, now that you'll become president of the company, will you need me anymore?
1: Miss Hastings, what kind of question is that?
3: Well, I thought you'd want a new secretary, somebody who looks like she might be a secretary to the president.
1: Miss Hastings, for 24 years we've been a team. When I get promoted, you get promoted. Now, what's it doing outside?
3: Well, Mr. Davis would like to see you.
1: Oh, Arthur, send him in.
3: Yes, sir.
1: And remember, Miss Hastings, I before E, except after C.
4: Hi, Bert. Busy?
1: Now, what is this, Arthur? You feel you have to be announced now? I don't become president until tomorrow.
4: Yes, tomorrow.
1: Yes, and even then, I'll probably still be the same sweet, lovable Bert Fowler. Now, what's your problem, Arthur?
4: Problem? Who says I have a problem?
1: Well, you look like a man with a problem.
4: Do I? Well, how are things, Bert?
1: Well, now that you've deftly changed the subject, I may add I'm being swamped with requests for my bio. Well, two of them, anyhow.
4: Why not? You're a famous man.
1: I will be, after tomorrow.
4: Tomorrow?
1: Yes, I knew it would happen one day. I said it 25 years ago. Remember, Arthur? Do you remember 25 years ago?
4: Remember what?
1: Oh, you don't have a sentimental bone in your body.
4: Oh, how can you say that? I'm paying alimony to two wives.
1: We both came here the same week, didn't we? Two raw youngsters just out of college. And we did pretty well.
4: Bert.
1: Yes, Arthur, what is it?
4: Well, I guess there's only one way to say this. You're not going to be made president of this company.
1: What? But I'm not?
4: The board of directors met last week. The decision was made to name Ron Anderson.
1: Ron Anderson? Oh, you can't be serious.
4: Now, the board wanted me to break the news to cushion the shock.
1: Oh, I see.
4: Because we're old friends.
1: Oh, it's quite perceptive and sensitive.
4: And everybody agrees that you're entitled to greater recognition and that, well, a special title will be created for you.
1: But it won't be the title I deserve, president.
4: And more money, a lot more money, stock options, bonuses.
1: Yes, thank you. Thank you, Arthur, and excuse me.
2: Yes, Mr. Fowler?
1: Take a letter, please. My personal stationery. Today's date. To the chairman of the board. Dear Frank, please accept my resignation, effective immediately. I'll sign it the moment you've finished.
4: But you can't do it.
1: I've just done it.
4: Now, listen to me. Please don't. Just please.
3: Mr. Fowler, did I just hear you say that...
4: No, now, Miss Hastings, now please go back to your desk.
1: I want that typed immediately.
4: Don't you type one word. Now, everything's going to be just fine. You just go out to your desk, Miss Hastings. Now, Bert...
1: The board of directors. There was no board of directors 25 years ago. How high and mighty we've become. We now have a board of directors.
4: Just calm down.
1: I walked into this company 25 years ago, and it was going down for the third time. This pathetic

0: little 2x4 fly-by-night.
1: But you have to realize...
0: Whose ideas turned this company around?
1: Yours.
0: Whose designs made the difference?
1: Yours. Nobody denies that, Bert, but times have changed, and you... Well, you don't have the right image for the president of the company.
0: Oh, really? Let's talk about images, shall we? Who worked out the circuit that enables this company to create the world's best image on a screen?
1: It's a new ball game.
0: Well, if it is, you can play it.
1: You represent the past. Bert, you're too old.
0: What? At 53, I'm too old?
1: No, it's the way you dress and the way you cut your hair and the way you impress people. You're just... Well, I guess the only way I can put it is that you're just too World War II-ish. Whereas Ronnie Anderson...
0: Ronnie Anderson is an idiot.
1: No. No, he's not really an idiot. It's just that he talks their language.
0: Whose language?
1: The language of the people who pull the buying strings today. It's the accent on youth. And he sports that long hair and he wears clothes that are called mod or whatever. And he's just that... Fresh, bright, vibrant image the board thinks that this company needs.
0: But he doesn't know one end of a receiver from the other.
1: He doesn't have to, Bert. The engineers don't run companies anymore. You know that. It's all in the hands of the marketing people.
0: Well, if you'll excuse me, Arthur, I'd like to clear my desk and go home.
1: Where are you going?
0: You heard me. I said I'm going home.
1: Are you? Tell me, Bert. Where's home? Where's home? It's here. And what's home? This company. It has been your wife, your kids. What else do you have?
0: Will you excuse me, Arthur?
1: You gave everything to this company. The company is all you have to show for your life. You can't leave it.
0: The company's leaving me, Arthur.
1: Ronnie Anderson is a temporary madness that's come over the company.
0: Oh, Ronnie Anderson. Who says God has no sense of humor? You want to go to lunch?
1: Well, Ronnie Anderson's invited everybody to be his guest in the penthouse.
0: I have a previous engagement. Well, why don't you go and score some points?
1: That was a low blow. I'll see you later, Bert.
0: Yeah.
2: Yes, sir?
0: Now, Miss Hastings, call the garage. I want my car brought around to the front of the building.
2: Yes, sir.
0: And what are you doing now?
2: Well, I was supposed to send out copies of your bio.
0: I think we can forget all that till it's time for my obituary. I'll take you for a ride in the country.
2: Me, Mr. Fowler?
3: Thank you for lunch, Mr. Fowler.
0: Isn't it a beautiful day?
3: Oh, I can't remember ever doing anything like this before.
0: Anything like what, Miss Hastings?
3: Oh, driving out in the country during the middle of a working day. Oh, the woods are so beautiful.
0: Yes. Now, you've been my secretary for so many years, Miss Hastings, and I know so little about you. For example, why have you never married?
3: Well, because no one ever asked me.
0: You never married because no one ever asked you. And I never married because I never asked anyone. Why are all those cars parked along the side of the road?
3: Oh, well, according to those signs, it's a garage sale.
0: Oh, what's a garage sale?
3: Oh, people want to get rid of a lot of old things around the house, so they just hold a sale.
0: What a coincidence. I'm an old thing that was gotten rid of today myself. You know, I feel an affinity for this place. Let's stop and browse about. Oh, I've never seen so much junk.
3: Oh, usually. You see some old books and pictures.
0: You see that stuff over there, Miss Hastings? It's typical of what you'd see in a home about, 50 years ago. Look, there's an old broken-down wind-up phonograph, a clothes dummy, a coffee grinder, and...
3: Mr. Fowler? Mr. Fowler, are you all right?
0: No. Oh, no, it can't be.
3: Mr. Fowler, you're so pale.
0: But it's mine.
3: Mr. Fowler, something's wrong.
0: Miss Hastings, do you see that thing on the table? It looks like a round container with some wire wrapped around it.
3: Oh, yes.
0: See what price is marked on it,
3: Oh, there isn't any.
0: Oh, the woman at the gate. Ask her how much she wants.
3: Oh, Mr. Fowler, you're shaking. Are you ill?
0: No. Find out how much she wants. I have to have it.
3: A dollar.
0: A dollar? Mm-hmm. Well, I'd have given her $1,000.
3: Well, now it's yours.
0: It was always mine.
3: Mr. Fowler, are you saying you once owned this, whatever it is, and now, by I don't know what kind of coincidence, you just came across it again?
0: What do you think this is, Miss Hastings?
3: I couldn't tell you.
0: It's a radio.
3: A radio? Well, it looks more like a carton for ice cream or sauerkraut.
0: This was my first design. My very first design.
3: You designed this, Mr. Fowler?
0: My first design. My first prize. There was a magazine called American Youth, and it offered a prize for the best and most simple design for a crystal set. And, well, I submitted this one, and I won. I was 10 years old, and I won. The magazine printed the diagram for this, and youngsters all over the country copied their own sets from it. Just think about it. More than 40 years ago, a kid who lived in this house made this radio from my design. Oh, I still remember the prize. Oh, a gold medal. And on it was inscribed, "To Bertram Fowler, a great scientist of the future."
3: And it came true. You are a great scientist.
0: Uh-huh. No. No, I never became a scientist. I just tinkered around with gadgets.
3: Do you mean a thing like this could actually work?
0: Oh, sure. Look, put on the earphones.
3: But how wouldn't it need a new battery?
0: No, no battery, no electricity. It works by itself.
3: Oh.
0: You see, it's just a coil of wire, a crystal detector, which is made of silicon or galena. Let's see, we need an aerial. Oh, we can use the metal clothesline the lady has stretched in her yard. Oh, this will be fine. Now listen through those earphones. All right. Now, what do you hear? Anything?
3: Well, yeah, I do hear a kind of scratchy noise. Wait. Music. Yeah, I think I hear music.
0: Clearly?
3: Well, listen for yourself.
0: Oh, yes. May I have those earphones? Why, that's...
4: That's the music of Paul Whiteman, King of Jazz.
0: Paul Whiteman. But it's not possible.
4: And now for the news. President Coolidge said today that he will call for a three-power naval conference in Geneva, Switzerland, to be attended by the
3: Mr. Fowler, what's wrong? Oh, is somebody? Somebody help me. We need a doctor. Please. Oh, Mr. Fowler, don't faint.
5: Anyone would have a right to pass out if he tunes in the news and he gets the bad news of 1927. But why is he picking up that kind of news and that kind of music now? What kind of radio set did our friend Bert Fowler design anyhow? Mystery Theater will be back shortly with Act 2.

0: I shot an arrow into the air. It fell to earth I know not where. So said Mr. Longfellow. But the fact of the matter is the arrow did fall, finally, to the earth. There is evidently, then, a significant difference between arrows and words. When you shoot or utter or discharge, however you want to put it, a word into the air, apparently it never falls to earth again. It enters the ether and stays there forever. Or does it? How else may we account for the fact that Bert Fowler is now hearing words that entered the airwaves more than 70 years ago?
1: You say that you heard an actual Paul Whiteman broadcast.
2: And I heard a news broadcast, which could only have been made in 1927.
1: Why?
2: Because it was about the conference to restrict the number of battleships. Mm-hmm. It was called by President Coolidge. You've heard of him.
1: Yes. And you heard all this on that ice cream carton?
2: This ice cream carton is actually a variable inductance tuning coil, a crystal detector, and... Look, Doctor, huh? I don't want to get into anything here. I know what I heard.
1: Well, when Miss Hastings brought you here to my office, she said that you'd had a very shattering experience earlier in the day in your business affairs.
2: Yeah, you could say that.
1: Well, that was one shock to your system. And then you encountered this radio, which was made from a prize-winning design of yours. Now, you're only a child at the time, so that's a second shock.
2: All right, but what does all this have to do with what I heard?
1: Well, the present has suddenly become unbearable. And you're escaping back into a beautiful, promising past?
2: Now, what you're saying is that for one reason or another, I imagined all this.
1: Well, yes, that's what it comes to, Mr. Fowler. Listen, I put on these earphones. I scratched that crystal with the cat's whisker. All I got was static.
2: Mm-hmm. Doctor, am I okay otherwise?
1: Oh, you check out first rate. Hey, listen. Let me know if you raise any more of that 20s jazz, huh?

0: I beg you.
1: Talitha, I have waited and waited, waited.
2: Mr. Fowler.
1: Wait.
2: Mr. Fowler.
1: Wait.
3: Yes. Yeah, what is it, Miss Hastings? Oh, let me take these earphones off. Let me take these earphones off.
2: You're due at a meeting in Mr. Anderson's office.
3: Oh, yeah, that's right. You know, Miss Hastings, I'm hearing the strangest voices on this old radio of mine.
2: What kind of voices?
3: Well, I don't know.
2: Oh, Mr. Fowler, I wish I could hear the voices you say you hear.
3: They're there. They're loud and clear.
4: Bert, we're no longer competitive.
3: There's not a company in the world that can match our quality, Rob.
4: Yeah, but we've got to cut costs.
3: We can't.
4: You mean you can't?
3: If you know someone who can produce this quality for less money, well, I'll step aside.
4: How about less quality?
3: There goes the reputation of this company.
4: Well, don't you worry about our reputation.
3: I have to. I created it.
4: Why didn't you resign, Bert? You know, I'd have resigned if they'd named you president.
3: That would be the easy way out.
4: Well, you'll simply have to find some shortcuts.
3: If you put us back with the rest of the pack, why should people buy our product?
4: That's my job, marketing. You turn it out, I sell it.
3: Just like that, huh?
4: You're not keeping up with the current market. Neither is your friend, Arthur Davis.
3: What about Arthur?
4: Well, I almost fired him today.
3: Why?
4: He has a lot to learn about publicity. That little thingamajig of yours, that crystal set, just because it won a prize almost 50 years ago, he thought it was worth sending word to the press.
3: For that, you'd fire him?
4: Oh, here's that old magazine. It's dead and gone, and pictures of kids in short haircuts and knickers, and this crazy-looking carton with all those clips and fasteners. And you're our executive engineer?
3: Ron, you may have missed the point.
4: The image is old-fashioned. The direction is backwards. Nobody cares about yesterday, Bert.
2: Mr. Anderson's secretary just called. You're supposed to have a cost analysis ready for the meeting tomorrow morning.
3: Yes, I know.
2: Well, if you don't give it to me to type, they won't have it.
3: That's very well put.
2: And I know you haven't even started it.
3: That's right.
2: Now, Mr. Fowler, don't you think that you ought...
3: and Aletha. Zetha is a man's voice. It sounds like a man's voice. And Aletha, it must be a woman's voice, but who are they? Who are they?
2: Mr. Fowler, should I call back and tell Mr. Anderson's secretary the report will be ready?
3: Yes, you do that. Or else, well, tell her it won't be ready. Anyway, you feel.
2: But, Mr. Fowler...
3: And now, Miss Hastings, you must excuse me.
2: Are you going to listen to that thing again?
3: Shh.
1: Time, Marisa.
0: No, Zetha, give them a chance.
1: How many chances? How many?
0: One more.
1: You say one more? I give one more. Then they do something even more frightful.
0: The children of today, they are different.
1: There's so little space, so few planets that are green and cool and fertile.
0: Another chance.
1: Either you and I, we would use the space wisely.
3: What space? What space?
0: Young men and women, they will be different. Wait.
3: Wait. Wait for what?
2: Mr. Fowler, are you all right?
3: What? Why, what's the matter?
2: Oh, you've been shouting, wait. Wait for what?
3: Oh, have I?
2: Now, Mr. Fowler, ever since you came across that thing...
3: You look at it as if it's some sort of poisonous snake. It's really a very primitive device. And it gave so many children in less affluent times a wonderful creative outlet. Hey, wait. Wait for... Children. The creative children. Are they the ones Zetha and Aletha were talking
2: about? Now, Mr. Fowler, you have to go upstairs to that meeting. They have been phoning for you.
3: Oh, yes, the meeting, meeting.
4: I don't see where there's a reduction in any of these costs, Bert.
3: That's right, Ron, you don't.
4: I thought we agreed that we would cut costs.
3: No, as a matter of fact, I think we have to increase them.
4: Do you know what you're saying?
3: Certainly.
4: I'm the president of this company. I set the policy.
3: I am not aware that the board has canceled its commitment to quality.
4: I see. So you want to take this to the board?
3: Absolutely. Huh? You're supposed to be the hotshot. But how much ability does it take to sell cheap junk? If you're any good, you should be able to sell quality.
4: I would like to remind you that the board has already chosen me over you.
3: Ah, then what are you worried about? We have to stop. Do you hear, Miss Hastings? We have to stop.
2: Mr. Fowler, I don't understand you. What are you saying?
3: We have to stop.
2: Stop what?
3: Stop destroying the world.
2: Oh.
3: Miss Hastings, tell Arthur Davis I must see him in my office right away. Arthur, I want you to contact the science editors and writers of all the newspapers, magazines, and wire services.
5: What for, Bert?
3: What for? I'm going to hold a press conference, that's what's for.
5: Well, have you cleared it with Ron?
3: No, I haven't cleared it with Ron, and I don't intend to clear it with Ron either. Now, you just get these guys to meet with me, say, Tuesday morning.
5: You'd have to tell me why. And I would have to check it out.
3: Arthur, I'm asking you to do this for me.
5: Oh, please, Bert. Ron calls the shots, you know that.
3: Sure. Yes, sure. Okay. Okay, Arthur, I'm sorry that I asked.
5: Look, Bert, I am on your side, but you understand my position.
3: Oh, absolutely. And so why don't you leave before we both burst into tears? Miss Hastings, call the scientific editors of all the newspapers, magazines, networks, wire services, and tell them I'm having a press conference on Tuesday morning at 10.
0: Oh, but that's Mr. Davis's job.
3: I know, but he needs some help.

0: Now, what I have just played back for you, ladies and gentlemen, is the tape recording of voices that were picked up on this old crystal detector. The message is clear. The world is in danger. It will be taken over by another race or kind or call it what you will, unless...
1: Please, don't go. Listen to me.
0: Please listen. There's almost no time left. We're running out of time.
2: Now, please, Mr. Fowler, you can't get so excited.
0: They don't believe me, Miss Hastings. They don't believe me.
3: Well, do you believe him? The air of the night is filled with voices, and not all of them are heard by everyone. It is said that some men hear the rhythm of a drummer. What about the rest of us? If we do not hear the drummer, does that mean he doesn't exist? Right now, all we're sure of is this. You exist, and I exist. Mystery Theater will return shortly.

0: easygoing, amiable Bert Fowler is suddenly cast, or he seems to have cast himself, in the role of a prophet of doom, a role that is certainly alien to his nature, but one that he seems powerless to reject. Prophets of doom, historically, don't do very well. Indeed, most of them come to an unfortunate end. Is that the fate that awaits our Bert Fowler?
1: Gentlemen, this meeting was called originally to acquaint this board with some fundamental policy differences between Bert Fowler and me. But that is insignificant now. Anyone who has read the papers, who has seen or heard the news broadcasts, is aware of the fact that Bert Fowler has made this company a laughingstock. You had no right to call a press conference.
2: Gentlemen, please listen to me. We must put a stop to this.
1: Put a stop to what?
2: Put a stop to this exclusive pursuit of our own private interests.
1: And what does that mean, Bert?
2: We are in danger.
1: Of what?
2: Of running out of time to save ourselves.
1: From whom? Well, from whom?
2: It's here. You can hear it on this crystal detector.
1: Look, Bert, all of us have clamped on those earphones. All of us have humored you.
2: The voices are there. The voices are clear. And so I can only conclude that you do not wish to hear them.
1: Gentlemen, I recommend we relieve Bert of his duties as chief of engineering and design and retire him on his very generous pension.
2: Now listen, we have to devote ourselves to peace, to the betterment
1: of the... Bert, you're out of order. Now why don't you just leave quietly?
2: Take your hands off of me.
1: Bert, for your own good, I'm only...
2: Take your hands off of me!
3: Not so good, Mr. Fowler.
4: Oh, I don't know what came over me, Doctor.
3: A fine crusader for peace you turned out to be. You slug the first guy who disagrees with you.
4: Yeah. Doctor, what am I doing here in this hospital?
3: Well, you're going to be observed.
4: What does that mean?
3: Oh, well, this will give you a chance to cool off. I will write a high-sounding report filled with all kinds of technical statements that no layman could understand and no two doctors would agree on.
4: I do hear these voices.
3: Yes, of course.
4: Then you admit they exist.
3: I agree that you hear them.
4: Oh, Doctor, what am I going to do?
3: Face reality.
4: What I hear is real.
3: Well, there are many realities. And the problem is, you have to get along with the one that's popular. Now, the voices you hear are your voices, Mr. Fowler. They remind you of a happier time.
4: Now, I am not talking about the news and the music. I mean Zetha and Aletha.
3: Ah, well, Aletha and Zetha. Yes, A to Z. See, that's how you see your life. It's completely fouled up. It's no wife, no kids, no real fame. You know, it's a brilliant potential that was never realized.
4: That's how you account for it.
3: Bert, I'm on your side. I think the whole thing is absolutely wild.
4: According to Aletha and Zetha, the young people of my generation should have turned things around. I guess we only made them worse. How about your generation, Doctor?
3: Well, we make a lot of noise, but we'll get older, too.
4: But, Doctor, if we do nothing, the world will come to an end.
3: You want to know what I think? I think the world came to an end a long time ago.
5: Welcome home, Mr. Fowler.
4: Oh, thank you. Thank you, Miss Hastings.
5: The company told me I should stay on as your secretary.
4: That's one of the bonuses you get at the end of a rat race, assuming you've been one of the bigger rats.
5: Although I don't know what my duties are.
4: Well, you come to the apartment every day at 9, and you're going to put in a full day's work. That is, unless you'd rather go get yourself another job.
5: Oh, no. No, Mr. Fowler, I'll never leave you. I'll stay as long as you want me.
4: Now, Miss Hastings, all our lives, we've been looking out for number one. You follow this?
5: Yes, sir.
4: And so, despite all the other theories, that is the basic reason the world has gone to hell. Do you agree?
5: If you say so, Mr. Fowler.
4: Yes, people have to start looking beyond themselves. We just have to do things that will turn
3: Brown.
5: Yes, Mr. Fowler.
4: Now, this is something that has to begin at the top. Once the leaders understand what their true mission has to be, we can save ourselves. Now, I've drawn up a list of important people. I was somebody myself.
5: There's no doubt about that, Mr. Fowler.
4: I have worked with people in government, in the military, in industry, and not just here, but also abroad. And I'm going to put it to these people. Now, here's the list, and I want you to put through some calls for me.
5: I have Admiral Chadwick on the phone, Mr. Fowler.
4: Oh, thank you, Miss Hastings. Hello, George. You got my letter? Hmm? What do you mean, what's the punchline? Well, no. No. I'm serious. We all have to unite against this new menace. We have to change our self-centered thinking. Now, George. George, you know I'm not crazy. Sure. Oh, yes. Yes, we'll get together for lunch one day. Right. Bye. Well, at least he returned the call.
5: I'm sorry, Mr. Fowler. Mm.
4: Now, who else have you tried?
5: Oh, Mr. Cartwright of National Industries. He always seems to be in a meeting. Mr. Taylor's out of town. I just can't get anybody. I'll see who it is.
6: Oh, hello, Miss Hastings.
5: Oh, good morning, Mr. Davis.
6: What?
4: Arthur, sit down. You like a drink?
6: No.
4: Well, what is it, Arthur?
6: I like to think that we're still friends.
4: If you like to think so, by all means.
6: But what you're doing is, to a person who knows you, it's heartbreaking.
4: Oh. And what am I doing?
6: You're making a damn fool of yourself. The way you write letters to people and the way you call them on the phone and try to waylay them in the offices. Bert, you look ridiculous.
4: Huh? Do I?
6: Bert, it's tragic to see you ending up like this. An eccentric, a crack brain, a nut. And besides,
4: Yes?
6: Well, there's the company.
4: Oh, but I've retired. I'm no longer with the company.
6: Your name will always be associated with the company. And so what you're doing is a reflection.
4: What do you suggest I do?
6: Oh, enjoy life. You're still comparatively young. You have plenty of money.
4: Arthur, friend to friend, if you were me, how would you go about it?
6: Go about what?
4: Go about getting people to listen.
6: Nobody wants to listen to what you have to say, Bert.
4: I know, but how can I dramatize my message?
6: You just answered your own question. Dramatize. Call attention to yourself somehow. Make people listen. Do something.
4: Yes?
6: Oh, I don't know. But something that would just explode all over the front pages.
4: Yes. Thank you, Arthur.
6: But I want you to know we're still friends.
4: Oh, it's heartwarming to hear that, Arthur.
6: I wish you'd forget about those voices.
4: But how can I forget? I hear them so clearly. Now listen, put the earphones on.
6: I tried, but I just can't hear.
4: Or you don't want to. Miss Hastings. What are you doing?
5: Oh, I'm typing your letter to the President of the United States and a copy for the Premier of the Soviet and the Prime Minister of China.
4: Well, just hold off on that for a little while.
5: Oh, yes, sir.
4: Miss Hastings, you don't think that I'm crazy, do you?
5: Oh, no, sir.
4: Well, take the rest of the day off. I'm thinking of trying a different strategy.
5: Yes, sir.
4: Arthur was right. He said I should try something that would explode all over the front pages.
5: Now, what do you mean, Mr. Fowler?
4: I simply have to make people take me seriously.
1: Who's that? What? Bert, it's you.
4: Yes, Ron. It's me.
1: What are you doing here?
4: Oh, I got lonesome for the place. I thought I'd come by for a little visit.
1: At 10 o'clock at night?
4: Well, you're still here, Ron.
1: Wait, what? What have you got in that valise?
4: What do you think I've got?
1: I'm going to call a security guard.
4: I just saw him. He's asleep. But he's outside. He won't get hurt.
1: What have you got in that valise?
4: Fuses. Wiring. For explosives.
1: Well, you're crazy.
4: Nobody wants to listen.
1: I'll have you thrown into jail.
4: Get out of here. I don't want anybody hurt, not even you. This place will go up in 30 seconds.
1: Well, you're a maniac.
7: Run for your life.
1: You run. You... Why are you standing there?
4: Because it's my company. I'll stay with it.
1: You're out of your mind.
7: Better run for your life.

0: Well, how is he this morning, Miss Hastings?
1: Oh, he seems to be fine, Doctor.
0: Hmm. And where's the crystal set?
1: Oh, he hasn't asked for it since the, I don't think he even remembers it.
0: Oh. Well, hello, Mr. Fowler.
2: Hello? Oh, yes. Hello, Doctor.
0: Yeah. They are treating you up?
2: Oh, just fine.
0: Good. Between you and me, Bert, is that what it was all about? I mean, you were so completely upset at not being made president that you just blew up the company for revenge?
2: I don't know what you're talking about.
0: Well, you're lucky to be alive. How you survived that explosion just defies all explanation.
2: Oh. She can explain it.
0: Miss Hastings?
2: Oh, that's not her name. No, her name is Aletha. Aletha. And she loves me.
0: Oh.
2: You love me, don't you, Aletha?
1: Yes, I love you.
2: Because she loves me. That's the reason the world is still ours. She doesn't want me to be destroyed with everyone else.
0: Oh. Well, all right.
2: Do you understand, Doctor? Hmm? I tried. Yes, but no one wanted to listen. And the world will only last as long as I live.
0: And afterwards?
2: Aletha and Aletha will take it for their own people. Isn't that so, Aletha?
1: Yes. Yes, Mr. Fowler. That's so.
0: Well, I guess it's up to me to keep you alive for a long, long time, Mr. Fowler.
2: Oh, thank you. Thank you, Doctor. I want to stay with her as long as I can, because I love her. I always loved her.
3: I'll be back shortly with a final thought. Let's hope he stays with her for a long, long time. Because if her name is Althea, we are only safe as long as Bert Fowler lives. Our age of technology has come into being within the memory of people who are still alive today. It is so new, so strange, that we hardly believe it or understand it. Are we using it properly? What are we supposed to do with it? Our cast included Norman Rose, Mary Jane Higby, Earl Hammond, and Ian Martin. Associate Director, Marlon Swing. This is Hyman Brown, Producer-Director, inviting you to return to our Mystery Theater for another adventure in the macabre. Until next time, then, pleasant dreams.

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0: come in. Welcome. Welcome to Mystery Theater. I am Hyman Brown. All of us at one time or another have believed, as Lord Byron did, in the power of thought, the magic of the mind. Hamlet looked with his mind's eye. The great Caesar believed a good mind can possess a kingdom. Today we'll meet a man who is living proof of mind over matter. The mystery being, if a brain can make possible the impossible, what could you or I do just by thinking about it?
1: Gregory, I'm not so sure I like being locked up in the same cell with you. What's that noise?
2: Look who just came through that drainpipe. A rat.
1: A rat?
2: Ah, here comes another one.
1: I can't stand rats.
2: They're not going to hurt you.
1: We're locked up in here. Guard! Let me out of this cell. Guard! Guard! There are rats in here!
0: Our mystery drama, The Great Brain, based on a story by Jacques Futrelle, was written especially for the Mystery Theater by James Agate Jr., and stars Gordon Heath. I'll be back shortly.

0: The most mysterious activity man is capable of is thinking. This is done by the mind. The mind is an activity of the brain. How it works is beyond us. We just don't know. Conan Doyle tells us, don't think about it. Stack up your brain attic with furniture where you can get at it when you need it. Isn't that elementary, my dear Watson? When we tick, what makes us tick?
1: Did you ring his doorbell, Herbert?
2: Well, of course I did. Jason, give the man a chance to answer his front door.
1: Oh, maybe he's not home. You sure he said drop by at 9 this evening?
2: Well, of course I'm sure. Here, I'll ring again.
1: Herbert, were you there at the chess match?
2: No, I wish I had been.
1: It was uncanny. Imagine a man who's never played chess winning over a grandmaster by sheer logic.
2: Well, Gregory has more than logic to work with.
1: What do you mean?
2: He has a great brain.
3: Gentlemen, I am pleased to see you.
1: Oh, good evening, Gregory.
2: Hey, good to see you too, Greg.
3: Come in. Have you been ringing long? Didn't hear the bell. Let's go into the library. Hawkins has a good fire going. We'll sit and I'll put my problem to you.
1: Oh, you must be joking, Gregory. You of all people with a problem?
3: Sit down. Jason, Herbert, anywhere that looks comfortable. You know, we three scientists get together too rarely. Mm. Yes, I do have a problem. And it's only to my nearest and dearest friends, you two, that I would admit to it.
1: Well, as you said at the chess match, it's your move.
3: This is yesterday's Sunday Tribune. I'll read it. The mental marvel, Dr. Gregory March, has done it again. Defeated the Grandmaster Chess Champion in 4 out of 5 matches. Dr. March claims he never played the game before in his life. That concentration can make the incredible credible. Is it not more believable that Dr. March has kept secret all his abilities, which many suspect may be the case?
1: Well, there are always detractors, Gregory, you know that.
3: I keep trying to prove the superiority of the human brain, and at every turn I'd run into disbelief. So, gentlemen, that's the problem, and I enlist your aid.
1: Well, Gregory, we know you can perform certain feats of, what'll I call it, mental magic.
3: Magic?
1: But not anything is possible with brain power.
3: I disagree. Not only anything, but everything is possible. You two set up the challenge, and I'll meet it.
2: Greg, Jason and I have an idea for a test. Now, there are some things which will not yield to any amount of thought.
3: What, for instance?
1: Prison walls. No man can think himself out of a cell. If he could, there'd be no prisoners.
2: Greg, let's suppose you were locked in a cell, a special prison cell, reserved, let's say, for the condemned murderer.
3: Yes.
2: Now, suppose you were locked in such a cell. Could you escape?
3: Certainly.
2: By brain power alone?
3: A good test. Have me locked up precisely as you would any man under sentence of death, and I'll get out. I will escape in a week.
1: Say, the death cell at the state penitentiary? You know, I think I could arrange that. I know the warden.
3: You name it.
2: What do you wear?
3: Whatever's customary. No, not a prison uniform, but shoes, socks, trousers, shirt.
1: You'll permit yourself to be searched, of course.
3: Naturally. My dear friends, it's not what's on my body that will help me out, but what's in my head. Au revoir, Hawkins. Take good care of the house. See you in a week.
4: Is it true, sir, that your friends are taking you this morning to the state penitentiary?
3: Don't be concerned. Purely a scientific experiment.
1: Ready when you are, Gregory.
3: It's now 27 minutes past 7 o'clock. I shall be gone a week.
4: Yes, sir. Will you be needing a suitcase and clothes?
3: No, Hawkins, just what I have on my back. 1 week and 12 hours from now, these two gentlemen will take supper with me here.
1: Warden Emmer, let me introduce Dr. Gregory March. As I said to you last night on the telephone, Dr. March is to be your prisoner here at State Penitentiary.
5: Some kind of experiment, you said.
3: Except in this case, the outcome is not unknown, but yes, all in the interest of science. So where do I begin, Warden?
5: All right, Dr. March, you will first submit to being searched. Turn out your pockets, please. Now, will you remove your shoes and socks?
3: I hope the inspection was satisfactory. You found nothing concealed which might aid me in escaping.
5: Doctor, even if you had a blowtorch on you, I don't think you could get out of state pen.
1: Gregory, are you sure you want to do this?
3: Would you and Herbert be convinced if I didn't?
1: Well, no, I can't say we would.
2: Warden, is it quite impossible for Dr. March to communicate with anyone outside the prison?
5: Absolutely impossible. He won't be permitted anything to write with at all.
2: Yes, and your guards, would they deliver any messages from him?
5: Not a word, directly or indirectly. They'd report to me immediately anything he said or turn over to me anything the prisoner might give them.
3: I do have, however, three small requests.
5: Well, I thought we all agreed to no special favors.
3: I'm not asking any. I'd like to have some tooth powder. Not toothpaste, tooth powder. Secondly, I'd like to have one $5 bill and two $10 bills.
1: Warden, is there any man in this prison who our friend might bribe with the $25?
5: He's not going to meet another prisoner. He'll be in solitary. And as for anyone else... No, not for $2,500.
1: Well, I can see no reason why Gregory shouldn't have the money. I think I have some tens. One, two.
2: I've got a five. Now, you sure that's all you want, Greg?
3: That'll be enough, thanks.
5: You had three requests, don't you?
3: Yes. The third is, before I go into my cell, I'd like to have my shoes polished.
5: Now, this is cell 99. Guard, open up, please. This is the cell where we keep condemned murderers. It's on the ground floor. It's visible to every passing guard. There's one small window, barred, of course, a bed, lavatory, and commode.
6: Oh, this is awful. Greg, why don't you change your mind?
3: Herbert, you're taking up valuable time by talking.
5: Well, if I may ask you, Dr. March, valuable time for you to do what with?
3: To think, Warden.
1: Well, I ask it again, Warden, although I'm sure the answer. There's no way any prisoner can leave this cell.
5: No, sir, not without my permission. No one in 99 has any way of communicating with the outside.
3: Jason, do I get the impression you don't trust me?
1: Oh, not at all. I'm just making certain that you prove your case...
3: Quite honestly.
1: Oh, I was going to say scientifically.
3: Why don't we set up a control for the first night? Jason, join me here for the first day and night. Then you can observe.
2: That's not a bad idea. I think you should, Jason.
5: You'd have to be searched also, you understand.
1: Why not? I'll do it. Here, Herbert, my keys, wallet. Oh, in fact, take the whole jacket, mm-hmm. So I'll be dressed in shirt sleeve like Gregory.
5: If you don't mind, sir, I'll just check your clothing.
1: Go ahead. No hidden weapons, I assure you.
3: I notice cell 99 is on the main floor. Are the administration offices here, too?
5: Well, just three doors down the cell block is my office, so I'm certainly going to hear anyone trying to get out. Now, Dr. March, a guard will bring you breakfast in the morning, then a meal at noon, and at 6, you'll get dinner. The guard will stand by while you eat, and then remove a wooden spoon and bowl and cup. Then at 9 at night, there's a cell-by-cell inspection tour.
3: Glad to hear it. The more security, the greater the challenge.
5: You're quite determined, aren't you, Dr. March?
3: Yes, I am.
5: Oh, in case I forgot to mention it, no one has ever escaped from state pen. No man has ever made it over that 18-foot electrified wall.
3: Good of you to tell me, Warden. I'll make a note that is not the way to leave. All set, Jason?
1: Hmm?
3: Now, if you'll kindly lock us up, Warden.
5: Why, certainly. Guard.
2: So long, Greg. Good luck. I'll stop by for you the first thing in the morning, Jason.
3: Oh, Warden, what time is it now exactly?
5: 11:17.
3: Make a note of it on your calendar. I will join you gentlemen in the warden's office at 11:17 in the morning, 1 week from now.
2: And if you're not there, Greg?
3: There's no if about it.
7: Both of you gentlemen finish your dinner?
3: Yes, guard, you can remove the trays.
1: That's the kind of food you're going to get for 7 days. I don't envy you.
3: I can afford to lose a little weight.
1: You know, Gregory, I'd like to see you pull this off.
3: I know you would.
1: Would it be out of line to ask you how you go about it?
3: When I tackle a new problem, I become all brain and mind. I begin by being a sponge, soaking up all the information I can. You can help. Go stand on the bed. Take a look out of the window and tell me what you see.
1: The prison yard lit by arc lights all around. That wall looks higher than 18 feet. It's too smooth to climb up.
3: And it's electrified on top. How many guards?
1: Let's see. Oh, there are four of them patrolling.
3: From the window, how far down is it to the yard?
1: Just a couple of feet, four or five.
3: Good observation. Jump down. Then I check my memory. Do you remember how we got to cell 99?
1: Well, let's see. The main gate, guard's booth there. Then through two heavy steel gates. Then into the main prison to the warden's office on this floor. Then, two more steel doors in the corridor and the double locks on your cell.
3: Step three, the inside. Search every corner. It's completely bare. Not a chair, not a table. The bed seems to be welded together so that it can't be torn apart and used.
1: You really picked the impossible.
3: That's the whole point. Now, when you were looking out the window, did you notice anything in particular about the arc lights in the yard?
1: No, I don't think so.
3: One of the wires leads up past my window to the roof.
1: Was that important?
3: Well, it might be. No detail is unimportant.
1: But you... Gregory, what's that noise?
3: Let me have a look. Something over in this corner. Well, what do you know? A rat.
1: A rat?
3: And another one. Now, where do they come from?
1: Gregory, I can't stand rats. I can't.
3: Here's a third.
1: I've got to get out of here.
3: They're not going to hurt you, Jason. Get down from that bed.
1: We're locked up in here. Guard! Let me out of this cell. Guard! Guard!
0: I am reminded of a poem by Robert Browning called The Pied Piper, in which he says, "Anything like the sound of a rat makes my heart go pitter-pat." Seriously, though, the little rodents have been much maligned from Shakespeare to Shaw. If I may be permitted to give you a hint of things to come, rats, for the size of their skulls, have far more brain power than man. Mystery Theater will be back shortly with Act 2.

0: of scientist Dr. Gregory March. To prove its power, he has vowed that by logic alone, he can, forgive me, steal a march on his warden and his guards and escape from prison in 7 days. It is the following morning.
1: Breakfast, Dr. March.
2: Good morning, guard. You know my name.
1: Well, sir, the whole prison's talking about you, having yourself locked up. You say you done nothing. Here, I'll put your tray in your bed. Now, you'd better eat up. I'm supposed to stay till you're finished.
2: What do we have here? Coffee? What's this? Oatmeal?
1: Yeah, that's what it is. There go the rats. They smell food, and that wood, they'll come miles.
2: I've noticed there's an old dry drain pipe in the wall. They run in and out of it like it's a revolving door.
1: Yeah, well, that old pipe's big enough for a rat, but hardly a human being.
2: I've never been partial to oatmeal, but you can get used to anything.
1: Hey, rats don't bother you, Doctor?
2: They're more scared of me than I am of them. How far is the river?
1: Oh, about 300 feet. We have a baseball diamond out there on the other side of the wall, just for staff. You finish your coffee?
2: Almost. I noticed last night I was getting very thirsty. You think you could bring me a little water in a bowl and leave it here?
1: I'll ask the warden.
2: I'll appreciate that. I suppose you're the guard assigned to my cell, so I ought to know your name.
1: It's Argus.
2: Argus? Really?
1: Right. Is that name something special?
2: I should say it is. Ask me to tell you about it sometime.
1: Warden, may I see you a moment?
3: Yes, come in, Argus. Is everything all right in 99?
1: One of the armed guards on outside patrol handed me this just now. He said the prisoner threw it out of 99.
3: Let me see. $5 bill tied around a piece of cloth. Will you look at this? You see what it says? Finder of this, please deliver to the warden. This is a piece of torn shirt. His shirt. Wait a minute, look. Inside there's more writing. Looks like a code.
1: May I see it, sir?
3: Nakai Paxi got to my feet. It's not English. What do you make of it, Argus?
1: Well, why don't you try reading it backwards, sir?
3: Back? If I want to escape, I can. What, is he crazy? Why write me a note like this? What do you think, Argus?
1: Well, I'm thinking, where did he get the pen and the ink to write with?
3: Dr. March? What are you doing on your hands and knees over there?
2: Oh, hello, Warden. Just playing with the little beggars. There isn't much else to do to amuse yourself.
3: I brought you this prison shirt. You won't find it so easy to write on dark blue denim striped with black. You know, I don't know what you hope to accomplish by that silly note. I know why you're here. But I warn you, it's my duty to stop you from escaping. And what did you write that note with?
2: Isn't finding that out also your duty? Angus, how many days have I been in cell 99?
1: 3 whole days, Dr. March. And my name isn't Angus, it's Argus.
2: Oh, how could I have forgotten? The new drainage system that was put in leads right to the river, does it?
1: Yes, sir.
2: I suppose the pipes are pretty small.
1: Oh, no, not if you're 5 inches high.
2: You're very watchful and quick. When I started this, Argus, I was firmly convinced escape was possible. How would you react to a considerable financial reward?
1: For what?
2: For helping me escape. You've got the keys.
1: Nope.
2: $500?
1: Nope.
2: $1,000?
1: Dr. March, if you gave me $10,000, I couldn't let you out. Now, between here and the main gate, there are 7 different doors. Now, I only have keys for this building. Besides, I just couldn't do it.
2: Spoken like an Argus.
1: What is it about my name, sir, that makes you say that?
2: In

0: Good time, my vigilant watchman. I shall tell you.
1: Tried to bribe you, did he? First some dumb message in code, and now attempted bribery. You know, Argus, I'm beginning to worry about that cell. Come on along with me. I'm going to try to persuade him to forget this. Sears, open the cell block.
2: Shh, shh, Warden.
1: What is it?
2: I hear something from cell 99.
1: Okay. Let's move up real quiet and see what he's up to. Well, it sounds like he's got a file and he's working one of the steel bars. Dr. March, what are you doing?
3: Not a thing, Warden.
1: All right, guard the cell door, please. What are you hiding behind your back, Doctor?
3: Behind my back? Nothing. See? My hands are empty.
1: Guard, search him.
2: Hey, let me hear something, Warden. Here.
1: Well, well, well. That looks like a metal instep from a shoe. Hiding it under your belt, Doctor, huh? You're going to have to do better than that.
2: Here's another one, Warden.
1: Oh, thank you. Well, that accounts for both shoes. You know, Doctor, never in a million years can you cut those window bars with something like this. Why don't you call your friends and tell them you're ready to give up? Tell them the scientific experiment is over.
3: I haven't started yet.
1: Argus, come back to my office with me for a moment, will you? I have an idea.
2: Warden, do you think he has any chance of getting out?
1: Oh, of course not. Just the same, he's darn clever. I was reading in the Trib about him. That fellow Jimmy Purvis had a whole column about him being here. I don't know how he found out. He calls him Big Brain or Great Brain. You know something? It still bugs me that I don't know how he wrote that note. Who's that?
2: The prisoner we just got up in 79, 2 tiers up.
1: Come on, up the stairs, Argus, quick.
2: One more flight, Warden.
1: Oh, I'm getting too old for this.
4: Help me!
1: All right, what's the matter with you? Stop that noise. All right, guard, open up.
4: What am I to do?
1: Get off your knees, prisoner. Argus, you know what's the matter with this man?
4: Take me out of this cell, please. Take me out. I heard something. It's making me sick.
1: Who is this fellow? What's he accused of?
2: Henry Victor, sir. He's accused of throwing acid in a woman's face. She died of it.
4: I can't prove it. I can't prove it. Please put me in some other cell.
1: Right, I don't care, Victor. I'm the warden. If you've heard anything strange, I want to know what it was.
4: I can't.
1: Well, where did it come from?
4: I don't know. Everywhere. Nowhere. Please don't make me answer.
1: You must answer.
4: It was a voice, but it wasn't human.
2: Yes, go on.
4: It was sort of muffled and sort of far away and ghostly.
1: Was it from outside or inside the prison?
4: I told you, it didn't come from anywhere. It was here, right here, everywhere. I get the walls. Please, Warden, I'll go crazy. You've got to do something.
3: Good afternoon, August. I see they've got you on the yard shift. How do you like it out of doors?
5: Hey, Dr. March, you're supposed to be inside your cell.
3: I am inside, August.
5: No, not calling out of your window to me here in the yard. Now, why don't you obey the rules, Doctor? You've only got 3 more days.
3: I wanted to ask you, August, who services these prison arc lights?
5: I don't know. It's somebody from the outside.
3: You have no electricians in the prison?
5: No, sir, we don't.
3: I think you'd save tons of money if you had your own man.
5: Well, it's none of my business. Doctor, will you please get away from your window?
3: Before I go, I have something for you, August. Step up a little closer, huh? Can you reach out from the yard to my window?
5: What is it?
3: Just this $5 bill. Take it.
5: Well, what for?
3: For being so affable and understanding. Keep it. You deserve it.
5: And So I was patrolling out in the yard, and he's in his cell looking out the window, and he hands me this $5 bill. Said it was for me. I should keep it.
1: Let me see. $5. Wait a minute. March only had two tens and a five. One five came with that note. So where did he get this one?
5: Well, could somebody have changed one of the tens for him?
1: Who? You're the only one he sees. No, I've got to search 99 again. Something's hidden somewhere. When a prisoner can write messages when he wants, get money when he wants, we're in deep trouble. This could cost me my job.
3: Who is it?
1: It's me, the warden.
3: Still dark. What time is it? Oh, please don't shine that flashlight in my face.
1: It's 3 o'clock, Doctor.
3: Oh, you're an early riser. You wouldn't care to come back when it's daylight, I suppose.
1: I'm going to search every inch of this cell. Get up, please. First of all, I want to move your bed away from the wall. Nope. No, I don't need your help. You stand over there in that corner. Now, let's see what we have back here. Is that... Yeah, it must be the old drain pipe. What have you got in there? Oh, darn it, my fingers don't quite reach. I got a hold of something. It's a dead rat.
3: Oh, yes, one of my local friends.
1: Oh, my back. I shouldn't bend over that way. Doctor, help me move the bed up to the cell window. No funny business. No.
3: Yeah, happy to oblige. I might leave it there. Get a little more air.
1: I'll just get myself up on it.
3: Why are you standing on my bed?
1: Just want to examine these bars. Yeah, and solid. Solid. Every one. All perfectly rigid. Now don't move. I'm coming down.
3: I was just going to give you a hand.
1: Don't bother. Stand right there and we'll have a look at your clothing. All right, turn your trouser pockets inside out.
3: Both of them?
1: Come on, Doctor. Stop stalling. The left pocket. Okay. Now the right. Uh-oh. Some money. Give it here, will you? $1 bills. Five of them.
3: If you'd like to borrow them, Warden, feel free.
1: Wait a minute. Let me get this straight. When I locked you up here, you had two tens and a five. You sent one five with a note. You gave Argus another five. How did you get these? Now, don't tell me you just thought them up.
3: I was going to say just that, but I won't.
1: All right, I can't force you to talk, but I can watch your every move for the next 48 hours. Escaping from state penitentiary isn't going to be that easy.
3: But, Warden, I never thought it would be.
6: What we are hearing are the maneuvers of a superior intellect. Each move we have heard Dr. Gregory March make has a reason. Mystery Theater shall return shortly with Act 3.

0: I don't think either you or I doubt that Dr. Gregory March isn't going to be able to escape that fortress of steel and stone. And I suspect for all his bluff, the warden fears the same. It's how he'll do it that fascinates. What transforming power is this superior brain able to exert? It is the fifth day. The hour is late, and the warden turns restlessly in his bed.
1: What in heaven's name is that? Where's the light? Where's that phone? Night duty. Hit the alarm and get Argus to call me back. Better get some clothes on. Oh, my back. That crazy man again. Okay, night duty. Turn the alarm off.
2: Victor's screaming. I can't get him to quiet down.
1: Open up his cell, Argus. Now, Victor, what's going on? Will you get up off the floor? What's all the yelling about?
3: I can't stand it. I did it. I killed her. Yes, I did. I killed her. Take that voice away. Get it away from me.
1: Take what voice away?
3: Isn't it enough? I admit I killed her. I threw the acid in her face. I didn't mean for her to die. Oh,
1: come on, Victor. Stop it.
3: It was me. I did it. I confess. Get me out of this cell. Hear it?
1: What? I don't hear anything.
3: No, it stopped. It's that voice again. Kind of muffled, like a voice from the dead.
1: What does it tell you?
3: Acid. It keeps saying that over and over again. It accuses me, see? Acid. Because I threw the acid and the woman died. She couldn't identify me, see? But I have to confess, I got to. The voice is making me.
1: Is that all your voice said? Just acid?
3: That's what it was saying yesterday and the day before.
1: Nothing else?
3: There was something else that said, I remember now, size 8 hat. Yes, that's what it was.
1: Size 8 hat?
3: Yes, size 8 hat. Very clear. Said it a couple of times.
1: Good morning, Argus. This is the warden. You can congratulate me. It's the seventh day, and I'm still playing with a full deck. The two friends of Dr. March are here. Yeah, I know it's very early. Would you bring us all some coffee? Thanks.
4: Well, Warden, I'll confess to you, I thought he'd do it. And I'm very surprised he hasn't. Aren't you, Herbert?
5: Well, not really, Jason. Even brain power's got its limitations.
1: Well, I can tell you now, he didn't really try very hard. Spent most of his time being friendly with his guard, playing with the rats in his cell, writing notes. Now, that is something I never caught on to, where he got the pen and ink. And you know that 25 you gave him?
4: Mm-hmm.
1: It turned into a 10, 2 5s, 5 singles. Crazy.
4: Hmm. We never came into contact with any other prisoners?
1: Never. I saw him, and his guard saw him. Well, here he is now. This is Mr. Argus, who's personally been in charge of cell 99. I'd just put the coffee on the desk, Argus. Gentlemen, help yourself.
2: Warden, I have a special delivery letter for you.
1: Oh, thank you. Tell me, how is our distinguished Houdini this morning?
2: Well, half an hour ago at 6, he was sleeping like a baby. Oh, he gave me this last night.
1: What is it? A silver dollar. He handed it to you?
2: Yes, sir. To remember him by.
1: You see what I mean, gentlemen? Crazy stunts like that. But trying to escape? No, sirree. Oh, excuse me. Warden here. What arc lights? Well, if you discovered it last night, why didn't you take care of it then? Well, sure, call the electric service company. Tell them to send 3 or 4 men down here on the double to fix it.
4: Problems?
1: Oh, an arc light on one side of the yard has been out all night.
2: Are you going to open the letter, Warden? It was a special delivery.
1: Huh? Oh, yeah, of course. Don't be a Son of a gun.
6: What is it?
1: You look at the envelope. A special delivery letter, return address, cell 99. Says, dear friends, don't forget you're invited for dinner tonight at 7:27. Wardenhammer, that means you, too. And you, my vigilant Argus. Faithfully yours, Gregory Mart. Argus, you hightail yourself over to cell 99 right now and see if that man's still in there. Main gate, this is the warden. Those electricians arrived yet? 3 workmen and a supervisor. Okay, but just make sure only 4 men leave. That gentleman is security. I can't get over this letter. The nerve to... Yeah? 2 reporters? Sure, why not? Yeah, bring them over to my office. Did either of you gentlemen tell the press to be here this morning?
7: No,
4: neither did I.
2: Warden, he's in a cell, all right. Still asleep. I could see him through the cell door.
4: I've been looking at this letter. It's Gregory's handwriting, but the postmark is blurred. Looks like last night's date. How did he do it?
1: That's what's got me. If he is in his cell, how did he do it? Argus, go see who that is. Oh, it's the reporters.
8: Hello, Warden.
1: Hi, Jimmy. Gentlemen, this is Jimmy Purvis from the Trib. Come on in and bring your friend, Jim.
8: Good morning, folks. I heard there's a story here. Now, let me introduce my associate. Turn around, pal. Dr. Gregory March.
9: Greg?
1: How did you do it?
9: Forgive me. I'm a little earlier than 11:17, but I don't think Warden Hammer will mind.
1: March, will you mind telling me
9: how... Not at all, Warden. Why don't we all go back to cell 99 and I'll show you. Jimmy, I think the Trib will enjoy this story. Jimmy, this has been my home for a week. Certain disadvantages, but certain advantages. To demonstrate the extraordinary advantages of this extraordinary cell, I step on the bed, sweep my hand across the bars on this small window, and presto! Oh. The window bars all fall down like magic.
1: Oh. How could that be? I tested those.
9: Before, Warden. Not after.
1: Who's that in the bed?
9: Mr. Nobody. Argus, shine your light upon that strange bedfellow. I pull back the cover a wee bit, and what do you see, gentlemen?
8: A wig.
9: You ought to know, Jimmy. The color is excellent.
8: Thank you, Doctor.
1: Would you mind pulling the covers all the way back, Dr. March? What's that body made of?
9: Oh, happy to oblige.
1: Well, for good
9: Lord. Warden, would you be so good as to identify what you see on the bed?
1: I can't believe it. It's a coil of rope.
9: 30 feet, I'll have you know.
1: And there are a couple of files, a roll of fine wire, pair of pliers. Sure beats me.
9: If you'll excuse me, I'd better get myself back to the house. It takes me quite a while to decide what wines should be served at our little celebration.
1: Just a minute. Aren't you going to tell us how you did it?
9: Perhaps. Later. Over the brandy. Well, my very dear friends, was that dinner worth waiting for? I trust everyone else had enough to eat. Shall we tell them, Jimmy?
8: No, you tell them, Doctor. They were your ideas.
9: Very simple. You sit down and you weigh the odds. On one side, you have 7 steel doors, and on the other, a rat hole. My escape was facilitated by a rat running out of a rat hole.
1: Yes, but what did you write the notes with? And where did you get the money and all those things stuffed in your bed to make it look like you were sleeping? I mean, there's rope, wire, pliers. You had a hardware store full.
9: Let me tell it my way, Warden. You sit there. You say, where do those rats go? Into the river? Or does the old drain come out on land? So you examine the little beggars. Their feet are dry. They are land rats.
1: I see that, but... it's still hundreds of yards between cell 99 and where the drain ends.
9: Warden, did you know there's a quarter of a mile of cotton thread in one good cotton sock? Let me show you. I snip one end with my fingernail and then pull gently, gently. See? One continuous thread. So I wrote a note on a piece of shirt. That was before you confiscated my white shirt, remember? Mm-hmm. Tied my instructions to a $10 bill and tied the whole thing to a rat's foot and sent him on his way through the old drain, keeping the other end loosely in my hand. I knew the little beast, as soon as he got out of the pipe, would sit down and gnaw the thread off, which is what he did.
8: It must have been the next day a boy showed up at the Trib and asked for me. He handed me the note, which said, "Will the finder take this to Jimmy Purvis at the Tribune? He'll give you another $10. The kid had found the note playing ball.
5: What made you interested, Mr. Purvis?
8: Well, the note said, "I dare you," and it was signed, "Chess Player." I made the boy show me where he'd found the note, and sure enough, there was the thread.
9: It ran the length of the old drain. That afternoon, I felt a tug, and I knew I had an ally. The thread passed notes back and forth, and wire became rope, and a plan was set up for today. You came pretty close, Warden, but your fingers weren't long enough. All you found was the dead rat I put there.
1: I still want to know, what did you write the notes with?
9: The metal tip of my shoelace made a pen. The shoe polish, moistened with water, was the ink.
1: Doctor, I've got to hand it to you.
2: Dr. March, did you have anything to do with a prisoner who was two tiers right above in cell 99? He was hearing voices.
9: I'm afraid I'm to blame, for better or worse. All the old drain pipes must be connected. To cut the bars, I needed nitric acid. I'd run out of shoe polish, so I tried whispering nitric acid into the drain pipe so Jimmy could hear me at the other end.
2: Oh, so Victor did hear that word, acid.
9: After repeating it several nights, Jimmy got the message, sent some test tubes full of nitric to me, and with the wire I was able to cut the bars. The tooth powder kept the acid from spreading. But once I got out of my cell, how to get to the warden's office disguised? We worked out this plan for me to have a workman's uniform, and I whispered to Jimmy, "Get me a size 8 hat."
1: He did hear size 8 hat. Poor Victor.
2: So, it was you who cut the wire outside your window leading to the arc light.
9: August, congratulations. That's just what I did.
8: When the warden called the electric service company, I was waiting there.
1: You were there, Mr. Purvis?
8: Mm-hmm. I persuaded the supervisor I'd like to go along, that maybe there was a story. And I brought extra overalls and a hat for Dr. March.
9: I'd escaped through the window in the darkness a couple of hours earlier, replaced the bars, and hid behind one of the buildings. I'd watched the patrols. I knew exactly what their route was.
8: So I arrived with the electricians, helped Dr. March get dressed, and the two of us walked into your office, Warden. End of an escape.
1: I'll be darned.
9: There's always a way. Just rely on your brain. Jimmy, don't be too hard on the warden here. And August, my faithful guard.
2: I've enjoyed every moment, sir.
9: Whoever christened you must have known the profession you'd follow.
2: Well, how so, sir?
9: Why, your name. It means a very watchful person. August was a mythical being with 100 eyes, some of which were always wide open.
2: Not open wide enough, I'd say.
0: I'll be back shortly with a final thought. The pertinent point that suddenly jumps in front of my mind is remembering a short verse by Emily Dickinson. The brain is wider than the sky, for put them side by side, the one the other will contain with ease, and you beside. Our cast included Gordon Heath, Russell Horton, Earl Hammond, and Ian Martin. Associate Director, Marlon Swing. This is Hyman Brown, Producer Director, inviting you to return to our Mystery Theater for another adventure in the macabre. Until next time, then, pleasant dreams.

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0: Come in. Welcome. Welcome to Mystery Theater. I am Hyman Brown. Lord Byron, if I recall, correctly first said, "Sweet is revenge." But revenge is mine, saith the Lord, according to the Bible. The truth would seem to be that sweet indeed is revenge, while the moment lasts. But the victim of revenge will himself be avenged, one way or another, by a power not of this world, surely the power of God. In any case, had Arnold Montresor not avenged himself on Fortunio Bellini and enjoyed to the full that moment of sweetness, he would never have experienced the shock and terror that surged through him when Inspector Mouradou said,
1: "Arnold, I arrest you for the murder of Fortunato Bellini."
2: "Me? You arrest me? For murder?"
1: "Playing the innocent will do you no good, Arnaud. I've got you dead to rights. I have found the body."
2: "Impossible. You couldn't.
1: You just slipped. How would you know it was impossible if you didn't know where the body was? But that was your second slip, Arnaud. A slip you wouldn't have made if you hadn't made the first."
2: "The first?"
1: "Yes. You committed the perfect crime, my friend. Perfect, except for one single, simple little mistake."
2: "What mistake? What mistake?"
0: Our mystery drama, The Cask of Amontillado, was adapted from the Edgar Allan Poe classic, especially for the Mystery Theater, by George Lowther, and stars Richard Kiley and Francis Sternhagen. I'll be back shortly with Act One. We were talking about revenge, I believe. Yes, revenge, an emotion, a passion that came to burn fiercely in the breast of a certain wine grower named Arnold Montresor, a consuming fire he had at last managed to quench with, oddly enough, a cask, a barrel of Amontillado sherry. It all began, this strange and terrifying tale, at the famous Montresor vineyards in Tuscany, Italy. There, on a certain day, in the office of Arnold Montresor, Fortunato Bellini sealed his doom.
3: "But I must have the 1923 vintage, Arno. No other Amontillado will do. You must manage to find more for me."
2: "I would if I could perform miracles, but I can't. I've been in touch with every wine grower, every merchant in Spain. I've scoured all of Mantilla, where Amontillado is made. I can't find even a bottle of the 23 vintage, and you ask for barrels, casks."
3: "Well, a bottle is only a drop to me, you know that. You wouldn't be trying to raise the price on me."
2: "What?"
3: "Considering the money you owe me, the loans I've made you, I wouldn't be surprised if you..."
2: "Are you out of your mind, Fortunato? How could I possibly make enough money to pay you back by raising the price of the Amontillado you drink? You don't drink that much."
3: "Which is why I have my suspicions about you, Arno."
2: "What are you..."
3: "The catacombs beneath your vineyard. You took me down to the third level not so long ago and showed me. Why, there must have been at least a half dozen casks of Amontillado."
2: "More than a year ago. There weren't a half dozen, there were only four. And you've drunk them all. If there is one bottle, one drop of 1923 Amontillado left in Spain, in the world, I can't find it for you. Now, this discussion is at an end."
3: "Not altogether. I have another matter to take up with you. Money you may."
2: "Well, what about it? I've been paying the interest regularly."
3: "But I need the principal. Business has been bad, and I'm in need of money. I'm afraid, Arno, I must ask you to repay me."
2: "Repay? Fortunato, I don't think you realize what you're asking. I'm in no position at this time to... Come in. Oh, Margarita, my dearest.
4: I'm sorry to interrupt you, darling. And you, Signor Bellini.
3: You do disturb me, Signora Montresor. Always. But not in the way you mean.
2: Well, what is it, Margarita?
4: Tonio is waiting to see you. It's urgent, he says.
2: What's the trouble?
4: Something about the dampness in the third level of the catacombs. He says it's getting worse and changing the temperature.
2: Yes, the dampness is increasing down there. I'll talk to him in a few minutes.
4: Very well, darling. Good to see you, Signor Bellini.
3: It's more than good to see you, Signora. It is a feast to my eyes.
4: I can't help noticing. Good day.
3: She seemed offended with me, your wife.
2: You never took your eyes off her.
3: Oh, can you blame me? So young, so...
2: About the money I owe you, Fortunato.
3: 1 week, Arno.
2: 1 week?
3: You know our agreement. The loan's payable on demand, or...
2: Or you can sell me out, but there was never any thought of that.
3: There is now, I'm afraid.
2: But you wouldn't. You can't.
3: I must. I need the money.
2: You've got to give me more time. I'll do anything you ask. Anything within reason.
3: Within reason, you say, eh?
2: Yes. What is it?
3: Well, you know how I feel about your lovely wife. Just looking at her makes me feel yen.
2: What are you saying?
3: Well, the thought has crossed my mind more than once, Arno, that... What a pleasure it would be if she would come to dinner with me one night.
2: Yes, we'd be delighted to.
3: And not we. Not you. Her. Alone.
2: If you mean what I think you mean, get out.
3: Very well. Arno.
2: Get out, I said.
3: I'm going. But remember, you have 1 week from today.
2: All the filthy obscene. Yes, come in.
4: I just saw Signor Bellini leave. If you can see Tonio now. Arno, what is it?
2: Oh, nothing.
4: Something's happened to upset you. I can see it in your face. What is it?
2: Oh, Bellini, he's given me a week to repay the money I owe him, or he'll sell me out.
4: Oh, no.
2: But that's not all. What got me angered was...
4: Yes?
2: He said he'd be willing to give me an extension if you'd have dinner with him.
4: What you mean is if I...
2: Yes.
4: Oh, of all the thought of it, that fat, repulsive... But, Arno, darling, what are you going to do? Can he take the vineyard if you don't pay him in a week?
2: The vineyard, the wine stocks in the catacombs below, the house, everything.
4: But we'll be ruined.
2: Yes, ruined.
4: Oh, my dearest, there must be something we can do. Something.
2: If you think of something, Margarita, let me know.
3: When the maid said you were here to see me, I didn't believe it possible. What a pleasure, Signora Montresor. What a very real pleasure to discover I was wrong.
4: Why would you think my paying you a visit, Signor Bellini, an impossibility?
3: To be altogether honest with you, Signora, Margarita, if I may say.
4: Of course you may, Fortunato.
3: I'd always thought you didn't exactly care too much for me.
4: To be altogether honest with you, I don't.
3: Then why are you here?
4: If you force Arno to repay what he owes you in 1 week, he'll be ruined.
3: Yes?
4: You offered to give him an extension of time if I would have dinner with you.
3: Yes?
4: I've thought about it. Suppose I came to lunch, say. Arno and I don't see much of each other during the day, and I'm often out shopping, so there'd be no need to explain where I'd been.
3: Wonderful.
4: If you cancel Arno's debt altogether.
3: Cancel it?
4: Totally.
3: Oh, my dear. You are as clever as you are desirable. But I'm afraid you take me for a fool.
4: Why?
3: Forgive the debt altogether and enjoy your company only once, when by giving extensions of time, I can enjoy it many times over. What do you take me for?
4: An extension wouldn't help very much.
3: But it would help when he needs help. It's either that, Margarita, or ruin for you as well as him. Lunch, then. Say tomorrow at 1:00.
4: Tomorrow at 1:00.
5: I said, where have you been all afternoon?
4: Ah, no, dearest, I told you, shopping.
5: What did you buy?
4: Nothing. I couldn't find what I wanted. A new bag to go with those shoes I bought last week, and I thought I might find a hat to go with...
5: You were with Bellini. Isabella told me.
4: Isabella?
5: His daughter. You know his daughter. The one he sent to visit our aunt for the afternoon. Only the aunt wasn't at home, and she came back to find you with her father. In her father's bed.
4: I did it for you.
5: Did what for me? Shame me.
4: No one need ever know.
5: I know. Me, I know. I'm about to die. I have died.
4: Arno, darling.
5: Darling.
4: Listen to me, please listen. I love you. Only you.
5: I don't want to hear.
4: Please, oh, please. Since the day of our marriage, I have watched you work yourself to the bone to keep the Montresor vineyards going, to hold on to the heritage, your heritage of more than a century. I have so admired you for what you do, so loved you for the man, the husband you are. I couldn't bear to see you ruined, and so I helped you in the only way I knew, the only way I could. Bellini is going to extend the loans another...
5: The devil with the loans! And Bellini and his extensions. You stand there and tell me you couldn't bear to see me ruined, and in the same breath admit you ruined me.
4: No, no.
5: Ruin me as a man. Ruin me as a respected member of the community. You think everyone will know about this? With Isabella and her tongue? I can hear them laughing behind my back. All of them.
4: Arno, I beg you, don't talk this way. Isabella won't talk. No one will ever...
5: I will! And I can never look at you again without knowing what you did. I could never hold you in my arms. Never sleep with you again without knowing. Adulterous!
4: Arno!
5: I could kill you for what you've done to me. Kill you!
4: Your hand. My throat. Arno!
5: Kill me! Margarita. Margarita. She's dead. Yes. And you should be for what you've done. How gentle. Sweet, how beautiful and desirable. What am I to do? What am I to do? Yes. Yes, the body must be hidden. Hidden. But how? How could I... Yes. That's it.

0: Alive. He's alive.
1: Oh, my throat.
0: Must work fast. Fast.
1: Oh, no. Oh, no. What? I can see only your head and shoulders. Where am I?
0: Does it matter where you are?
1: What are you doing?
0: Walling you up.
1: Walling me?
0: You know the catacombs as well as I do. The outer walls have caved in places. There are openings that can be walled up. No one the wiser to what lies behind them.
1: Oh, no. Ah, no. No.
0: Another stone. Two more. Only two more.
1: I love you. I did what I did because I love you.
0: And I love you.
1: Then why are you doing this? Pull the stones away. Tear them down.
0: No. I cannot. I will not. You are mine. But you became his. You love me. Then you loved him.
1: No.
0: Gave yourself to him.
1: For your sake.
0: You didn't want him.
1: How can you say?
0: Because it could be true. How do I know it isn't? How will I ever know?
1: Oh, my God.
0: I can't believe this. What I just said, I don't believe. But my mind is stained with a thought. My heart is shattered by it. You must die. My darling, you must.
1: If killing me, revenging yourself on me, will help you. Arno, put in the last stone. There is nothing left for me now. Nothing of me but my love for you. The last stone. Put it in place.
0: Yes. Yes.
1: I love you. I love you.
0: I love you. I will always love you.
2: His heart, his soul, smashed to bits, Arnold Montresor sends his wife to her death, walling her up on the first and uppermost level of the catacombs. Oscar Wilde, our old friend, said, "Each man kills the thing he loves." All my life, I've never been able to understand what he meant by that. Perhaps I do now, and perhaps you do too. Mystery Theater will return shortly with Act 2.

0: murder will out, has been said. And yet, it's hard to see how the murder of Marguerite Montresor by her husband Arnold will ever be discovered. For he carefully walled her up on the top level of the catacombs beneath his vineyard. It's possible, indeed altogether likely, that had he been content with that, he would never have been found out. But a consuming passion to avenge himself on Fortunato Bellini has taken possession of him now. A passion that is to drive him into making one single, simple little mistake.
1: Come in, Isabella. Come in. What an unexpected pleasure. Sit down. Have a glass of wine. This Lacrim Christi is particularly good.
2: Thank you.
1: Well, now, why have you come to see me?
2: I'm not sure, but guilt, I suppose. Shame.
1: What do you mean?
2: The stories all over town that you and Margarita have split up, that she's left you. Is it true?
1: Not entirely. I've let people believe that because I don't care what they think, but you, I can tell the truth. I threw her out.
2: Yes, and you can tell me the truth because I'm responsible. I'm the one who came running to tell you about her being with my father.
1: Is that why you feel guilty, ashamed?
2: If I had minded my own business, none of this would have happened. You and Margarita would still be happily together.
1: A false happiness built on unfaithfulness.
2: Perhaps. But I had no right to do what I did. It was just that I was so surprised, so shocked at finding her with my father together. I lost my head. I must apologize. Beg forgiveness.
1: I don't know where Margarita is, and I don't want to know. Have you told your father about finding him and Margarita together?
2: No. I wouldn't dare. I think he would kill me. And you must never tell him either.
1: Don't worry. I don't intend to. Oh, another glass?
2: Thank you, no. I'll go now.
1: Well, let me see you to the door. Carnival week begins tonight. I suppose you're looking forward to it.
2: You know better than that, Signor Montresor.
1: I know.
2: Everyone knows that I never go to the carnival.
1: Well, why not?
2: Come on now. You know, I can never find anyone to take me, that's why. There isn't a boy in town who'd want to be seen with anyone as plain and unattractive as me.
1: Plain? Unattractive? Oh. Well, you shock me. I've always thought of you as, anything but unattractive.
2: Oh, come on now.
1: Oh, I mean it. Well, don't misunderstand me. I mean, well, I'm almost old enough to be your father, and I wouldn't want you to think. Well, what I'm saying is, if you'd be willing to go to the carnival tonight with me...
2: You?
1: Yes, well, why not? I'm alone, you're alone. We could at least be alone together. Yes, and you'd have the fun of going to the carnival at last.
2: Oh, I don't know.
1: I do. I'll call for you at 10. I won't take no for an answer.
2: Oh, Signor Montres.
1: And another thing. Call me Arno. See you at 10?
2: Yes.
1: I'll be looking forward to it.
2: So will I. Arno.
1: Inspector Madero? The police?
3: Yes, senor.
1: What do you want with me?
3: A matter of routine, senor. Nothing more. It's about your wife.
1: Yes? What about her?
3: It's come to our attention at headquarters that your wife is no longer living with you.
1: Correct.
3: Would you mind telling me why?
1: Well, we've separated.
3: For what reason? If you'd rather not tell...
1: No, I'm happy to tell. We simply couldn't get along anymore. We were incompatible. Constant quarreling. It became too much, so we decided to split up.
3: And she went elsewhere?
1: Yes.
3: Where?
1: I don't know.
3: You don't?
1: No, I don't. To tell you the truth, I don't care.
3: You have no idea where she might have gone? Back to her parents, perhaps? Relatives?
1: Well, her parents are dead. As for relatives, why are you asking all these questions?
3: There is some talk of murder.
1: Murder? Oh, no, you mean she's met with foul play, been murdered?
3: No. The talk about town is that... you know how gossip spreads, Signor. You murdered her.
1: I?
3: Yes. It is silly, of course.
1: It's ridiculous. Utterly and completely ridiculous. Well, now, if you'll excuse me, Inspector, I have much to do.
3: And the relatives...
1: The what?
3: Your wife, you said she has relatives.
1: Oh, yes. A sister in Rome and another in Florence.
3: I'd appreciate it if you'd give me their names and addresses.
1: Well, certainly. Only... Well, if you ask me, Inspector Madero, the police are making a mountain out of a molehill.
3: Routine. Nothing more.
1: Enjoying yourself, Isabella?
2: Oh, Arno, I am. You have no idea. Thank you for bringing me. It's so wonderful. There must be thousands and thousands of lights, all kinds of colors, and the music and the people in costume and fireworks. Arno, the fireworks have started. Let's get closer.
1: Well, we can, but pushing through this crowd is going to be... Hey, what... Come on, Chester, stop blocking my way.
4: Why, Arno, it's me, Fortunato.
2: Father, I didn't know you were dressing up as a court jester.
4: Yes. How are you, Arno?
1: Well enough, Fortunato, and you?
4: Well, fine, except I've been a little troubled, a little puzzled not hearing from you, especially after I gave you a 3-month extension on the loan.
1: Well, I've been very busy, Fortunato. Very busy. Harvest time, you know. I just haven't had a moment to myself.
4: Yes, but still and all... Well, never mind. This is a night for fun and pleasure, which reminds me, have you managed to find some 23 Amontillado for me?
1: Well, the truth is, Fortunato, that... Now, I don't want to get your hopes raised, but...
4: You have found some.
1: No, not yet, but I may. Now, I say I may have located a barrel of it in Mantilla.
4: A whole cask? Oh, if that is only true. Well,
1: my agent is checking. I'll let you know.
4: Well, as soon as you do, don't waste a minute. Well, see you later.
2: Look. Oh, Arno, look. At least 100 skyrockets all exploding at the same time.
1: It's at some site, isn't it?
4: It certainly is, Signor Montresor.
1: Who? Oh, Inspector Madero.
5: Well met, Signor. And isn't this Signorina Bellini with you?
1: Yes, Isabella, this is Inspector Madero of the police.
2: How do you do?
5: Enjoying the carnival, I hope.
2: Oh, yes.
5: Oh, Arno, by the way, she didn't go to her relatives.
1: What?
5: Your wife. She didn't go to her sister in Rome or Florence. We checked. They haven't seen her.
1: Oh, well, She must have gone elsewhere, then.
5: Of course. The question is, where? You have no idea, as you said, Signor.
1: No.
5: Yes. Well, I'll just have to keep looking till I find her.
2: Arno, take me home now. I shouldn't have come to your house in the first place.
1: Oh, just another glass of wine, Isabella.
2: No. I can't seem to get up from the chair. What's happened to me?
1: I've drugged you. That's what's happened.
2: Drugged me?
1: To make killing you, murdering you, easier.
2: Murder?
1: You stupid, ugly little fool. You really believed me when I said I found you not unattractive. That I'd be delighted to escort you to the carnival.
2: What? Arno, what are you saying?
1: I'm saying that I'm going to do the same with you that I did with Margarita. Wall you up in the catacombs below.
2: You killed her? Then walled her up?
1: Oh, no. She was alive when I did it.

0: out of here. I can't move.
1: No, you can't, so you might as well stop trying. You haven't a chance, Isabella. Not a chance.
0: Why are you doing this to me?
1: Revenge. Revenge for what your father did to me. Revenge for what Margarita did to me. Revenge for what you did to me.
0: I?
1: You are right, you see. If you hadn't come running to me, falling over yourself to tell me what you'd seen, I'd never have known Margarita. My beloved Margarita. I'd never have known she'd been unfaithful. But you had to tell me. You and your wagging, gossiping tongue.
0: I didn't think.
1: I'd pick you up in my arms.
0: No.
1: And carry you down to the catacombs. To the second level below.
0: No.
1: And wall you up as I walled up Margarita.
0: Please.
1: Think what it will be like. Slowly one stone after another goes into place. A growing coffin lid for a stone coffin. Think of the agony that lies ahead when the last stone is placed and mortared in tight. Tight. And the air is cut off. And slowly, in agony and horror, you suffocate. Smother to death. Tell me now, little gossip. What have you to say to that? Nothing. I'm holding you in my arms. Looking into your eyes. Eyes filled with fright, with terror. You have nothing to say. Oh, you must have something. Surely there's some word you can speak, some sound you can make. That's it again, again.
2: Consumed by revenge, Arnold Montresor bears the numbed body of Isabella away to the catacombs below as the terror in her heart pours from her throat. And if I am not mistaken, Fortunato Bellini will be next in line for Arnold's vengeance. We'll see when Mystery Theater returns shortly with Act 3.

0: Our theme, as I have said, is revenge. But in the cask of Amontillado, we are also dealing with the perfect crime. What more perfect place for concealing a body, concealing it for even centuries, than in the wall of a catacomb, an ancient burial ground beneath the earth, itself a house of bones, skulls, and skeletons. Arnold Montresor has done this with his unfaithful wife Margarita, and now with Isabella, daughter of Fortunato, who seduced Margarita. But, as with all perfect crimes, the criminal inevitably goes one step too far.
1: Worried, worried, sick, Arno. What could have happened to Isabella after she left you?
2: Fortunato, my good friend, I wish I could tell you, though. Really, I do think you're worrying unnecessarily.
1: Now, what do you mean, unnecessarily? You say you brought her home last night at 12:30. But when I returned from the carnival at 3 this morning, she was not in the house. And here it is 2 in the afternoon the next day. Where is she?
2: You ask me, she may have met with some friends and stayed with them.
1: No, I don't think so. It isn't like her, not like her at all. I must go to the police. I should have gone to them before this.
2: Oh, wait. Wait a little while yet. She'll show up. And by the way, I think I may have a surprise for you tonight.
1: Hmm?
2: A pleasant surprise.
1: What do you mean?
2: You'll see.
1: The Amontillado. You have found me some Amontillado.
2: I didn't say that.
1: But that's what you mean. Where did you find it? How much of it?
2: Oh, now, you're running ahead of yourself and me. I said nothing about finding any Amontillado.
1: If you knew how much it means to me, the craving I have for that 1923 vintage.
2: I know. And believe me, when I tell you I've moved heaven and earth to find some for you.
1: And you have.
2: I didn't say that. And I'm not going to say another word until... Well, until I'm sure I have the surprise.

0: When and when will that be?
1: Perhaps tonight. Perhaps tomorrow. Perhaps never. I'll send a message to you.
2: All right, keep moving. I want those grapes in before sundown.
3: Señor. Señor Montresor. A word with you?
1: Oh, Inspector, I'm very busy, as you can see.
3: Only a few minutes, no more.
1: Well, what?
3: Signor Bellini, you know him, I think.
1: Yes, we're very old friends.
3: He has reported his daughter missing, Isabella. You took her to the carnival last night, is that right?
1: Yes, that's right.
3: Why?
1: Why? I felt sorry for her. I began to learn what it's like to be lonely, and I've just felt sorry for her. A girl her age should have some fun out of life. Lord knows there's little enough.
3: True, true. About your wife, would you have any news for me?
1: News?
3: Have you heard from her? A letter, a message of some kind?
1: Why, no.
3: Well, if you do, be sure to let me know.
1: I will. Now, I must get back to my work.
2: All right, you there. Bring up the next cart.
3: One thing more, senor.
1: Yes, yes, what?
3: I understand that the vineyard is built on catacombs, early Christian catacombs beneath us here.
1: Well, yes, where my house stands over there used to be a monastery. Of course, that was centuries ago.
3: Interesting, very interesting. You know, I have never been inside a catacomb.
1: Oh, is that so?
2: No, not those baskets. Load those baskets.
3: Even when I was in Rome. I was wondering if you'd mind if I went down into yours.
1: Why, no, not at all. I'll take you down myself sometime.
0: Excuse me, senor, excuse me. I'm wondering if you might have seen a girl. She's 18. Her name is Isabella Bellini, and excuse me, signorina. Excuse me. Do you happen to know Isabella
1: Bellini? Fortunato, I've been looking all over for you.
0: Oh, she hasn't come home. No one has seen her. Everyone I've asked is...
1: What are you talking about?
0: Isabella! Oh, would I be out here on the second night of carnival if I hadn't...
1: Didn't you get my message?
0: Oh, what message?
1: I found her.
0: What?
1: I had to come into town late this afternoon to pick up the cask of Amontillado.
0: Amontillado? A cask of Amontillado?
1: Yes, that's the surprise. My agent at Montilla several weeks ago, he found a whole cask. No. 1923 vintage.
0: Oh.
1: Anyway, it arrived today, and when I came into town to get it, I ran into Isabella.
0: A cask, a whole cask.
1: I took her to my house. Dead on her feet from lack of sleep, and my house was the closest, so...
0: Then she's safe. Good, good. But the wine...
1: At my place, too, of course. Come on along. What a lucky night for you, my friend.
0: Yes.
1: You found your daughter and your favorite wine.
0: Good Lord, Arno. How far down into your infernal catacombs must we go?
1: To the third level. The lowest. This is the second. One more.
0: Why did you have to...
1: Careful. Parts of the walls have broken down. Take care not to trip on broken stone.
0: Here, now that I've turned my ankle, you tell me. Now, why did you have to bring the cask, a whole cask, down to the lowest level?
1: The dampness. Very damp. Dampest part of the catacombs. See, the walls here are sweating with condensation.
0: Yes, but why did you have to bring...
1: I'm afraid all you know about wine, Fortunato, is how to drink it. When a place is damp, it's cool. The damper, the cooler. And casks of wine must be stored in... Oh, here we are. Precede me, Earl.
0: Yeah.
1: Hold the torch high to give light ahead.
0: Of all places to store wine, bones, skulls, skeletons. More a grave than a wine cellar.
1: A grave?
0: Yeah.
1: Yes. The grave of people buried here centuries ago. And now...
0: Your school!
1: Your grave, fool. So, you're coming to your senses, Fortunato. Good. Because I want you to feel. I want you to savor every moment of horror that lies before you.
0: My head. But, Arno, What's happened?
4: I knocked you out. Oh. I picked up a rock and knocked you out of it.
0: But why? What's this? My arms. My legs. I can't move them.
4: They got your manacle to bolts in the wall.
0: Oh. What are you doing to me?
4: Walling you up, my friend. As I walled up Margarita, walled up Isabella, so you can die in agony of horror. Die of suffocation as they did.
0: Oh, no. Let me go. Release me. I beg you.
4: You can beg till your tongue rots in your mouth. It'll do you no good.
0: Anything. I'll do anything you wish. I'll give you anything you wish.
4: You're doing that already, giving me exactly what I wish. Revenge, Fortunato. Revenge! That's it, fool. Fight to free yourself while I put another stone in place. Think of what's to come when the last stone, this one, goes in place. Darkness. Blackness. The blackness of the grave. A grave made of walls covered with wet slime. A grave for the living. For you. As you die slowly. Slowly die of suffocation.
0: No.
4: The last stone. See, fool?
0: No.
4: See? Watch now as I put it in place. Watch. Eyes can't tear themselves from it, eh? Let me look into them, your eyes, and enjoy, relish, taste the hideous fear, the ghastly horror of your soul.
0: Oh, no,
4: into place it goes. Into place, master. Now!
0: No, no!
4: Inspector Montero, to what do I owe the pleasure of this visit?
3: Why, in a way, Señor Montresor, it's at your invitation.
4: I invited you?
3: Several weeks ago. You recall I mentioned that I'd never been down in the catacombs, and you said you would take me on a tour sometime.
4: Oh, that, yes. Well, I'm delighted to do so, but not today. I haven't the time.
3: I'm afraid the tour of the catacombs must be made today.
4: It's impossible, Inspector. I assure you, if I had the time to take you on a tour,
3: I'm sorry, I should have made myself clear. I'm talking about me taking you on a tour.
4: You taking me?
3: Why, yes. I've already seen them. Your overseer showed me around this morning, after I showed him the search warrant.
4: What are you trying to tell me?
3: That you're under arrest for the murder of Signor Fortunato Bellini, his daughter Isabella, and your wife, Margarita.
4: You're out of your mind.
3: No, but I think you were out of yours. I must congratulate you, Signor. You came close, very close, to committing the perfect crime. But you overlooked one single factor, one very small thing.
4: What?
3: We'll go down, and I'll show you.
1: No.
3: Yes.
1: Fortunato's body. Exposed to view. The wall torn down. How did you find him?
3: We didn't.
1: But who broke the wall down then?
3: No one. It collapsed of its own weight. You see, Signor, the one mistake you made, the one thing you forgot, was the dampness on this third level. The excessive moisture. The wetness.
1: The cement wouldn't dry. It didn't dry.
5: I'll be back shortly with a final thought. During our rehearsal of The Cask of Amontillado, a friend of mine visiting the studio said, "You know, Hi, this isn't the Poe story exactly as he wrote it." I agree, it wasn't, and explained that there's such a vast difference between story writing and playwriting that no adaptation can follow any story exactly. However, I also explained that our respect and admiration for Edgar Allan Poe impelled us to retain all of the story wherever possible, and above all, chilling horror. Our cast included Richard Kiley, Francis Sternhagen, Leon Janney, Robert Maxwell, and Robert Dryden. Associate Director, Marlon Swing. This is Hyman Brown, producer-director, inviting you to return to our Mystery Theater for another adventure in the macabre. Until next time, then, pleasant dreams.

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0: Come in. Welcome. Welcome to Mystery Theater. I am Hyman Brown. This time, a mystery, a puzzle, if you will, which I challenge you to solve. As with all mysteries worthy of the name, each clue will be honestly and plainly presented to you. And yet, unless I miss my guess, the answer to the puzzle will elude you to the very end. We'll play a game of wits, you and I, just for the fun of it, and see who wins. Unhappily, one of the characters you will meet lost.
1: I found the shrunken head on the pillow of my bed, and that clock points to 12. That means I die at 12.
2: Question is, Elizabeth, dear, 12 what?
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4: The drum clock. 12 o'clock. Noon.
2: Maybe you'll be dead on the stroke of 12, Elizabeth. And maybe you have to wait till midnight.
0: Our mystery drama, The Sting of Death, was written especially for the Mystery Theater by George Lotha and stars Marion Seldes and William Prince. I'll be back shortly with Act One.

0: My first move is to describe the huge, barn-like living room of the country home of Trevor Costains, explorer, adventurer, author. And the living room reflects the trophies of his travels. On the north wall, headdresses of native tribal chiefs from all over the world. The south wall is covered with awards, trophies. The west wall is hung with native spears, shields, primitive weapons. And on the east wall, above the huge fireplace, hangs a clock, a most bizarre clock. The face is made of a Tugari war shield. They were headhunters, you know, the Tugari. The hands of the clock were made of, well, human thigh bones. And the hours from 1 to 12 are marked by shrunken human heads. Oh, don't look so horrified. I told you the Tugari were headhunters. And when I told you that, I gave you your first important clue. See what you can do with it.
1: Liz, give me another drink.
2: Trevor, the doctor...
1: I know, but if I'm going to die, I'm going to die happy.
3: Dad, the disease. You know what alcohol does to you because of it?
1: I'm in enough pain, Furry. Stop calling me Dad.
2: He is your son-in-law, Father.
1: Don't remind me, Jackie. Liz, that drink, please. Some son-in-law. Some husband. An alcoholic who's put you through purgatory since the day you married him.
3: That's ended now. I haven't had a drink since I joined AA 5 weeks ago.
1: I wish I could believe that.
3: You can.
2: Oh, Farry, here's your drink, Trevor.
1: Thanks.
2: Oh, Father, you're not going to smoke, too.
1: Did I say I was going to smoke?
2: Well, every time you pick up one of your pipes...
1: Oh, don't worry, Jackie. Whatever disease hit me in Borneo years ago, just a whiff of tobacco sickens me. Give my right arm to be able to smoke these pipes again, but all I can do is polish them, clean them, puff on them, never light them. It's a terrible way to live. I'll be glad when I'm dead.
2: Oh, don't say that, Trevor.
1: You sound as if you'll be sorry when I'm gone, Liz.
2: I will be.
1: Why lie to me, Liz? Our marriage has been anything but a happy one. We put each other through the ringer the way our long-haired son-in-law put Jackie through one. Different kind of ringer, that's all.
2: Oh, that's over now.
1: Everything's over. For me.
2: Oh, Father, please don't get up if you want anything.
1: Got to get up and ease the pain. Just want to get those pipe cleaners on the mantle and... Oh, blast.
3: You dropped your drink. All over me, I'm afraid.
1: Sorry. Spasm of pain.
2: I'll make you another.
3: I'll have to change these pants.
2: Father, sit down. I'll get the pipe cleaners.
1: Oh, I can't do a thing for myself anymore. Not a thing. Jackie, what about the divorce?
2: Well, I've given Forry... Here are the pipe cleaners. I've given Forry another chance.
1: Waste of time. You know that.
2: It's probably hopeless, but in common decency, I can't let him down. He depends on me, Father.
1: A weakling. He's a weakling.
2: Well, some men are.
1: Not Rod Champion. He was a man for you. I told you that.
2: Your drink.
1: Thanks. Rod will be here tomorrow, Jackie. Going to spend a few days helping me straighten out my affairs. Why don't you and he try to get together? See if you can still hit it off.
2: Father.
1: He's the... What the devil?
2: What?
1: The clock. That headhunter clock over the fireplace. Look at it.
2: That's strange. One of those awful shrunken heads is missing.
4: The one that marked the hour of 7.
2: Oh, Father, what happened to it?
1: I don't know. I just noticed it was missing this minute. Look around. See if it's on the floor.
2: Oh, if it is, I'd just as soon...
1: Look around, I said... I can't.
2: All right, dear. All right.
1: Jackie, you look and see if...
2: Well, that was Forry. Something's happened.
4: Good heavens, what could...
2: I don't know. I don't...
1: Look at this. Look at this. Look. The head off the clock.
2: Oh.
1: What are you doing with it?
5: It was on the pillow of my bed.
2: Your pillow?
5: It was just lying there, smack in the middle of the pillow.
1: Forry, this some kind of gag? Did you take it off the clock?
5: Well, why would I do a thing like that?
1: I don't know. But then I don't know why you've done a lot of things you've done.
5: Dad, I tell you, I...
1: All right, all right. We'll put it back on the clock. The hour of 7.
5: Yeah. Sure. Somebody's playing games. Somebody with a sick sense of humor. And I... Oh. Oh!
2: Forry, what? Father! Catch him, he's falling! Oh, Forry!
1: Get away, Jackie! Let me see.
2: Is he...
1: Dead? Yes.
2: Drum clock in the hall. It's 7 o'clock. The shrunken head. The hour of 7. Forry found it in his room, on his pillow. And now he's dead. What does it mean? What?
1: Yes? Oh, this is Trevor Castain. I see. Yes. Well, I want to be informed the minute you find out. Fine. Goodbye.
2: Who was that?
1: The coroner's office. I've been bugging them all through the night to tell me what killed that husband of yours.
2: And?
1: Just wanted to let me know. They're starting the autopsy now.
2: Oh.
1: Jackie?
2: Yes, Father.
1: We've never pulled any punches with each other, you and me, so don't let's pull any now. You really sorry for he's dead?
2: What a thing to ask.
1: What's the answer?
2: I don't know. Marriage to Forry was purgatory, as you said last night, but he was starting a new life, joining AA, and... Oh, it isn't fair somehow.
1: Not to him, maybe. But it's very fair to you.
2: What do you mean?
1: You can do what you should have done in the first place. You can marry Roger.
2: Oh, Father, you're taking an awful lot for granted.
1: You love him, don't you?
2: Yes, I guess I do, but...
1: No buts about it. When Roger gets here... Hey, sounds like he's here. Come on, let's meet him at the door.
2: Are you strong enough to walk?
1: Sure, sure. Having a good day. Come on. Can't wait to see him. Best safari manager I ever had. Never took any guff from me either. Didn't have to. He's a fine man, Jackie. Fine man.
6: Hey, Trevor. Jackie. Good to see you.
1: Rod, you old son of a gun. I can't tell you how good it is to... Who's this?
6: Trevor, Jackie, meet Virginia, my wife. You've no idea, no idea at all what killed Forry?
1: Well, they're doing the autopsy now, Raj. Coroner, Dr. Dodd is a friend of mine. You'll let me know what they come up with as soon as they know. Help yourself to a drink, Raj.
6: Oh, thanks. You...
1: No, almost lunchtime. I have to limit myself. Can't even smoke. And with 3 months or less to live. Hell of a way to go out. Oh, hand me those pipe cleaners, will you?
6: Yeah. Here you are. At least you get some satisfaction from fooling around with these old pipes of yours.
1: Yes. Kind of makes not smoking a little easier. You know, Raj... You shocked me when you arrived with a wife.
6: How come?
1: I had plans for you and Jackie.
6: I was in love with Jackie, yes, but when she married Forry, well, that was that. Ginny's a wonderful girl, and she'll be a wonderful wife.
1: Oh, I'm sure. Speaking of Jackie and Virginia, they ought to be back from their walk soon. It's almost... Now, what in blazes?
6: What is it?
1: The clock. Look at the clock.
6: A head's missing. From 12.
1: Now, what does this mean?
6: Well, probably nothing at all. Probably just fell off.
1: It didn't just fall off. And don't bother looking for it on the floor. Someone took that head off the clock, Raj. And unless I miss my guess, it means someone else is going to die.
6: Well, I can't believe that there's any significance.
2: Oh, Father. Roger. Is something wrong?
1: Jackie, your mother's still asleep in her room, worn out after last night. Better get her down here.
2: Why? What's happened?
1: The head is missing from the clock again. It's time from the hour of 12.
2: Oh, no.
1: If it means another death. Well, never mind. Wake your mother up and tell her to come down here.
6: Liz, stay here. All of you. I'll handle this.
2: Father, when did you discover this head missing?
1: Just now. Seconds before you and Virginia came back from your walk.
2: But, Father, you don't think it means... It can't mean another...
1: I'm afraid it could.
6: Easy, Elizabeth. Trev, she woke up a minute ago to find this beside her on the pillow.
2: The shrunken head. Oh, Mother. Oh, am I going to die? Is that what it means? That I'm going to die the way Farry did? Oh, of course not. 12 o'clock. My head is missing from 12 o'clock. I'm going to die at 12. I know I'm going to die at 12.
1: Question is, 12 noon or 12...
2: Oh. I didn't think of that.
1: Well, you'd better.
2: Oh, how can you be so callous? That head. That shrunken head. You put it on my pillow.
1: What?
2: It would be just like you to do something crazy like this. Because you're sick, Trevor.
4: Mother,
2: sick.
4: Mother,
2: he
4: please.
2: Is sick. I don't know how he killed Farry. Before our eyes, yours and mine, killed him. But he did. And he's going to do it again. This time to me.
6: Take it easy, Elizabeth.
2: When is he going to do it? That's the only question now. The only question that interests me. When, Trevor? 12 noon? 12 midnight? I don't mind dying, but I can't bear not knowing when. Tell me, Trevor. Tell me.
0: A dramatic scene and an intriguing one, don't you think? If I were you, I wouldn't at this moment be asking, was Forey murdered? And will Elizabeth meet the same fate? But if Forey was, and she does, how? Mystery Theater will return in a minute with Act 2.

0: At this moment, you have all the clues you need. In fact, all the clues you're going to get. Because that's all there are to answer the riddle of how Forrest Prescott died. And, well, let's face it, it is murder. And who killed him? And if it comes to that, who will murder Elizabeth? And how? For surely, she too is going to die.
1: 9, 10, 11, 12.
2: Oh, catch her! She's falling!
3: I've got her. Elizabeth?
1: I'm all right.
2: Oh, Mother, thank heaven you're alive!
4: So you see, my dear Elizabeth, I didn't murder you after all.
1: Oh. Only because you mean to prolong the agony, Trevor. Now I must wait till midnight.
4: Why?
1: What do you mean, why?
4: You can simply leave. Get out of here now.
2: Yes, Mother, you can do that. I'll drive you to town. You could stay at the motel. Or if you want, I'll take you to New York. You could... No.
5: But, Elizabeth, if you're afraid of being murdered at midnight...
1: Then let it be at midnight. And get it over with.
5: It's crazy. You know, all this talk about murder. You, all of you. You're assuming Forrest was murdered when you don't even know what he died of. For all you know, he could simply have dropped dead. A heart attack. Cerebral hemorrhage. Why have you assumed, the three of you, you, Jackie, you, Trev, you, Elizabeth, why have you assumed from the start that Forrest was murdered?
2: But if he wasn't, Raj, what's the meaning behind the shrunken head? We discovered the head was missing from the hour of 7 on that awful clock above the fireplace. And then Forrest found it on the pillow of his bed, and Forrest died at exactly 7 o'clock.
1: This time a head is missing from 12, and it's on the pillow of my bed. Where I found it when I woke up from my nap.
4: Hello? Oh, hello, Ed. Dr. Dodd, the coroner. I see. Mm-hmm. Well, how long will that take? Will you let me know? Thanks, Ed. Thanks very much.
2: What did Dr. Dodd say, Father?
4: Forrest was murdered.
2: No.
4: The autopsy revealed poison in the body tissues.
5: What kind of poison?
4: Well, they don't know yet. Ed's sending a tissue sample to the New York police lab to find out. No doubt about it now, though. Forrest was murdered.
1: As you will murder me. At midnight.
5: Darling, let's sit down a few minutes before we go back.
2: Oh, Raj, I just had to get away from that awful atmosphere in that house.
5: Huh. Look, sweetheart, I'll be more than happy to take you back to New York.
2: And then come back by yourself? Oh, no.
5: Oh, I'd be safe enough, I think.
2: From whom?
5: What?
2: I'm not thinking of the murderer, sweetheart. I'm thinking of the danger you'd be in, and I'd be in from the very attractive and decidedly sexy Jacqueline.
5: I owe it to Trevor to help him all I can with his records, papers, Lord knows what. Help him get them in order before he dies.
2: Raj, what do you make of all this? Who do you think murdered Trevor's son-in-law?
5: I don't know. Could be Trevor. He hated Fari, but then it could be Jackie. She hated him, too.
2: What about Mrs. Costain? Elizabeth?
5: I know what you mean. That shrunken head on her pillow, she could have put it there.
2: Yeah.
5: A red herring, a blind. Something to throw the police off the scent when they get here.
2: The police will come again, you think?
5: Well, sure. I'd say all they're waiting for is a toxicology report on whatever poison killed Fari, and that can come any minute, any hour. It's almost 5. I guess we've been gone at least a couple of hours. I guess we'd better think of getting back. Ginny, you're sure now? You don't want me to take you back to New York?
2: Uh-uh.
5: You're a brave little girl who deserves a kiss.
2: I'm a scared little girl. But don't let that stop you.
4: Don't tell me what to do, Jackie. If I want to change my will, I'll change it. In fact, my attorneys are changing it right now. Well, damn it, don't look at me as if I'd done some terrible thing to you. Or maybe you misunderstood me.
2: No, I didn't misunderstand. You're cutting Mother off and leaving your fortune to me. Why?
4: Plain enough. I want to be sure you're financially safe and secure.
2: Oh, no, Father. There's more behind it than that. You know as well as I do Mother would take good care of me, share what she has with me.
4: You don't know her like I know her.
2: Oh, I know her better than you. I've spent my life with her. You've spent yours elsewhere.
4: Well, I'm an explorer, or I was.
2: Oh, you could have spent more time with her.
4: I don't tolerate fools easily.
2: Well, we've got off the subject. What's your real reason for changing the will? All right. Let me tell you. You're still hoping I'll marry Roger Campion. You're hoping that if I'm an heiress, the money will help induce him to divorce Virginia and marry me.
4: You said it, not me.
2: Well, you think it. You must. I can't think of any other reason for changing your will. Oh, Father, Roger and I are through with each other.
4: If only you hadn't married Farry. Damn.
2: Well, if you'd put a break on your temper, you wouldn't break so many of those pipe stems.
4: One of my best pipes, too. Well, I have to send it for repair. I wish I could repair the mess you've made of your life as easily.
2: All right, I made a mess of my life, but that's over now. Farry's dead, and that's over.
4: And I mean to keep you from making another. Now, you listen to me. Roger's the man for you. He always has been. And why you didn't marry him years ago...
2: You know why? I wanted a husband I could live with, be with. Not a wanderer like you. I saw what happened to Mother because of you. The emptiness, loneliness. And I made up my mind it would never happen to me. Farry was no bargain, as it turned out, but he stayed at home.
4: So does Roger now. He runs his safaris from an office in New York.
2: That disease you picked up in Borneo, it's just making you see things in a warped way, a distorted way. You're not yourself.
4: You think it's crazy of me to change my will. It's crazy of me to hope that you'll persuade Roger to get a divorce and marry you. That what I want so much, the two people I love most in this world, should make it together. But I haven't got a prayer it'll happen.
2: Well, it won't. I'm sorry, but it won't.
4: It will. I want...
2: You can't always have what you want.
4: You're wrong. I always have, and always will. Till the day I die. Midnight. It's nearly midnight. Jackie, where's your mother?
2: I told you. She's locked herself in her room.
4: And I told you I want her here in this living room at midnight. Go get her.
2: She won't unlock the door. She feels safer locked in her room.
4: If you won't go and get her, I will. Weak as I am, I'll go up there and break the door down. I want her here.
5: Give it another try, Jackie.
2: All right.
4: And tell her I'll come up and break the door down. And you go get that piece of fluff you married. I want her here, too.
5: That little piece of fluff I married is probably fast asleep. And Trev, I'm not waking her.
4: You will do as I say.
5: She's had a rough time since we got here this morning. If I'd known what we were heading into, I wouldn't have come, let alone bring Ginny. She went to bed after dinner, and that's where she's going to stay.
4: All right. You know, that's the one thing I always liked about you, Raj. You never fail to stand up to me.
5: You take a lot of standing up, too.
4: Not anymore. Hand me that rack of pipes, will you? The one with the church wardens.
5: Church wardens? Oh, the ones with the long stems.
4: Yeah.
5: They're beautiful, Trev. They really are. Any practical reason for the... extra long stems?
4: Well, sure, they cool and filter the smoke. Longer the stem, the better... Oh, you finally decided to join us.
1: You decided, Trevor. Why are you so determined to have me here? in this room at midnight.
4: Elizabeth, why were you so determined to stay in yours?
1: To put it plainly, so you couldn't kill me.
4: You've eaten no dinner? You've had nothing to drink all
1: day? To cut down the chances of your poisoning me the way you poisoned Fari. I locked myself in my room to cut the chances down even further. But, well, here I am. You wanted me here, in this room, so you could murder me. And I'm sure that when the drum clock strikes at midnight, you will. How, I don't know, but you will.
4: It's never occurred to you, I suppose, that I want you here so I can protect you.
1: Protect me?
4: Is that so hard to believe?
1: Oh, very hard. In fact, impossible. Well, less than a minute now to midnight. Roger.
5: Yes, Elizabeth.
1: Goodbye. I want you to know that, like Trevor, I too have always been very fond of you. Respected you. Hoped you and Jackie would marry. But I also want you to know that you couldn't have done better when you married Virginia. She's a fine girl, Roger. Just the kind of wife you need. Goodbye, Roger.
5: Elizabeth, you're sounding as if you were going to your execution.
1: In a way, that's what it would be.
5: Nonsense. You're not going to die. You're standing here in this room, as healthy a woman as I've ever seen. You, we've let Fari's death overshadow everything, warp our thinking, make us expect death. But look around you, Elizabeth. Where could you possibly find a more home-like scene? A scene that ought to reflect contentment rather than anything else.
1: Contentment?
5: I mean, look around. The fire blazing in the fireplace. Trev polishing his pipe. The friendly warmth of an old house where...
1: Midnight. Jackie.
2: Mother.
1: Let me hold you.
2: Mother, you're not going to die. You
1: can't. I am, I know it.
5: Elizabeth, this is nonsense. It's ridiculous.
1: Trevor, I'm waiting.
4: What do you mean, waiting?
1: For you to kill me. Murder me.
4: If I murder you, Elizabeth, it'll be the neatest trick of the week.
1: I couldn't agree with you more. Oh, Mother. Oh, Mother!
5: I tried to catch her, but... No, no. Jackie, stand back. Let me... She's dead.
1: But how? How? One moment she was alive and the next dead. Roger, what killed her? What killed Fari? What?
0: How? Do you know? Have you figured it all out? As I told you, you have all the clues I have, and I figured it out. Well, I think I have. Mystery Theater will be back shortly with Act 3.

0: Now Elizabeth is dead, mysteriously struck down, instantly killed, as her son-in-law Forrest Prescott was, only the day before. It's now the following morning in the guest room, occupied by Roger and Virginia Campion.
1: No, no, Virginia, I've made up my mind. We're leaving.
2: Not if you plan to take me to New York and then return here.
1: I won't be coming back. I never expected anything like this when I agreed to help Trevor straighten out his affairs.
2: Oh, but Roger, you're such old friends.
1: I'm not so sure of that, Jenny. To be Trevor Costain's friend, you have to be friends on his terms. Oh, he likes me, sure. He values my friendship up to a point. But that's because I always did the job he wanted done, and I never crossed him.
2: He must have been a hard man to live with.
1: He hasn't changed any, even with his death only a few weeks, months away. He's still demanding and getting what he wants. He's still riding roughshod over everyone in his path. I have got a strong suspicion that that's why Fari and Elizabeth were murdered. They got in Trevor's way.
2: Then you really think that...
1: I'm almost sure of it. Now, there are only four of us left in this house now. There's you and me and Jackie and Trevor. Now, you and I certainly aren't murderers, and Jackie wouldn't kill a gnat if she could avoid it. No, no. It's got to be Trevor. What I can't figure out is how he killed them.
2: What's that? Well, I thought all the police had left.
1: Oh, it's the last car heading out of the driveway now. Come on, Ginny, let's get these bags packed. I want to be heading out of that driveway, too. And just as soon as possible.
3: Father. Father, will you please stop polishing that damn pipe and listen to me?
4: What do you want, Jackie?
3: The police have just left. I wondered if you'd like a cup of coffee.
4: Give me a drink.
3: No, you're not supposed to drink.
4: I know what I'm not supposed to do.
3: All right. Whatever you say.
4: And hand me those pipe cleaners.
3: Here you are. Here's your drink.
4: Thanks. Good, good. I'll miss this fine old Scotch when I'm gone. One consolation, though. Roger always enjoyed it, too. And it'll all be his when I've kicked the bucket.
3: You willed it to him? Your supply of scotch?
4: No, no, of course not. I meant all of this will be his.
3: I don't understand. You said you willed everything to me.
4: Well, I did. Maybe I shouldn't have said this will all be Roger's. I should have said yours and Roger's. Naturally, after you're married...
3: Married? Father, I told you yesterday I'm not marrying Roger. For one thing, I don't love him anymore, and he doesn't love me. And for another, he's happily married to Virginia.
4: For as long as she lives.
3: As long as she lives?
4: As long as... Oh, come in, Raj. Come in.
1: Trev, Jackie...
3: Did you and Jenny get any sleep?
1: Not much. Dozed an hour or so.
3: How about some coffee?
1: It's a good idea.
3: And what would you like for breakfast?
1: Just coffee. You'll be okay.
3: And what about Jenny?
1: Coffee will be enough for her, too. We want to get an early start back to New York.
4: Back to New York? You haven't even started on my paper, my record.
1: I know, Trev, but...
4: But what?
1: Trev... If I'd known what I was walking into when I came here, and known what I was walking Ginny into, I'd never have come.
4: Yes, you would. You never disobeyed me. Stood up to me, yes. But when the chips were down, you did what you were told.
1: I was your second in command then, and that was years ago.
4: Oh, not so many. Two, three.
1: But busy years, Trev. I've got my own business now, my own life to live, and... To be plain, I don't take orders from anybody anymore.
4: Why, you ungrateful...
1: Now, just a minute, Trev. I was more than willing to come here and spend as much time as it took to straighten out your affairs. I felt I owed you that.
4: The least you owed me, the least.
1: Maybe. But what I don't owe you is putting my life, or Ginny's, on the line for you.
3: You mean Farrah's death? Mother's?
1: Yeah, and who's next? I've got a feeling that no one is safe in this house.
4: A feeling or a suspicion?
1: Same thing, Trev.
4: Not exactly. Feeling there may be another death is one thing. Suspecting who might be behind the deaths is another. You suspect me, don't you?
1: Yes, Trev, I do.
4: Well, I guess the time has come to tell you that your suspicion is correct. 100% correct.
2: You did kill
4: me. Oh, you suspected me too,
2: but
4: did you?
2: But it's impossible. You hardly have strength enough left to stand on your feet, to walk a few steps.
4: Wrong. Oh, I'm weak, all right, but not as weak as I pretended. See?
1: Then you were able to take the shrunken heads from that clock.
4: And put one on Forey's pillow? And the other on Elizabeth's?
2: But even so, I still don't see how you killed them exactly on the hour. Forey at 7, Mother at midnight.
1: How did you manage that, Trev?
4: My little secret.
2: Some sort of slow-acting poison? A poison that you were able to time to the minute?
4: No, but, a small matter. All that matters to me now is that you and Roger marry.
1: You're out of your head.
2: Father, you're sick. Right now, you're overly tired. You're exhausted. You're a little mixed up.
4: Crazy. When you say it. You said it yesterday. Say it again. Crazy. But sane or crazy, the two of you will do as I wish. Obey my final order.
1: No way, Trev. I love Virginia. I'm married to Virginia. I'll stay married to Virginia.
4: You can't very well stay married to a corpse, Raj.
1: Now, what do you mean by that?
4: Why, no more than what is stated in the marriage vows. Till death do us part. And death is going to do just that in a few short minutes. When I kill Virginia, as I kill Forey and Elizabeth.
1: Trev, you've gone crazy. Ginny and I are getting out of here and fast.
4: Don't move.
1: What?
4: I said don't move. Try, and I'll kill you where you stand. And be warned, Raj, I can do it. Jackie?
2: Yes?
4: Get Virginia. Bring her here.
2: Father,
4: I... Do as I order you.
2: But I...
4: Do you want him to die now, before your eyes?
1: Jackie, no.
2: I'd better do what he wants, or he will kill you, Raj.
4: Get her in here, Jackie.
5: No need. I'm here.
1: Ginny.
5: I heard every word he said. He will kill you, Raj, unless you let him kill me.
4: Let me kill you? He can't prevent me.
5: What I mean is, it's my death you want, not his. I don't know how you do it, but go ahead and do it. Kill me.
1: Ginny, you're out of your mind.
5: I love you, Raj. Too much to see you die.
4: Answer that, Jackie.
2: Hello? Yes, Dr. Dodd. It's for you, Father.
4: You talk to him. I can't at the moment.
2: Oh, Father can't come to the phone, Dr. Dodd. Could you give me... Oh, I see. Yes. Yes, I'll tell him.
4: Well?
2: The poison that killed Forey. And Mother, too. I guess. The New York police identified it. Carrare.
1: Carrare? So, that's how you did it.
5: What is Carrare?
1: It's a poison used by New Guinea headhunters to kill their victims, kill them instantly.
2: How?
1: With darts, thorns, dipped in the stuff, shot through blowguns.
2: Yes, but how could Father... Oh, good Lord. Oh, Lord. The pipes! You've sat there polishing and cleaning, blowing through the stems to clear them, you said. But
3: blowing a poison dart through them when you wanted to.
4: The stem of a pipe makes an excellent blowgun. Especially the very long stem of a churchwarden like this one. And the thorn inside this stem, a thorn dipped in curare, kills instantly. Virginia?
2: Yes.
4: Doesn't hurt, Virginia. All you feel is a little sting when the thorn pricks the skin. Second later, you'll be dead.
1: Roger?

0: You look a little silly, Rog. You're not exactly the Maasai warrior type.
1: I know how to throw one of these things, and you know I do. You've seen me do it.
0: In Africa, yes. Those Maasai spears fascinated you. Well, you practiced every day. Got quite good, too. But not good enough to put that spear through me before I blow this dart into your wife.
1: Not you. I'm not going to throw it into you. I'm going to throw it into her.
2: Me?
0: Kill Jackie?
1: You leave me no choice, Trev. You love your daughter. You love her more than anything, anyone on this earth. Kill Jenny, and I'll kill her.
0: You haven't the guts.
1: Yeah, try me. Jackie, take that pipe stem away from him.
2: Give it to me, Father.
0: Take it.
2: Oh.
0: I know when I'm licked.
1: What are you doing?
3: I'm calling the police. All things considered, Trev, the quicker you're taken into custody, the better.
0: If you want to move really fast, call the morgue.
3: The morgue?
0: I gave Jackie the pipe stem, but I kept the thorn.
2: Father! No! Oh, Father!
3: Police headquarters, this is Roger Campion. I'm calling from the home of Trevor Costain. You better send someone out here. What? No, it's not another murder. Suicide.
4: I'll be back shortly with a final thought. I hope you enjoyed our mystery. I certainly enjoyed playing the little game with you, because that's what all mysteries are, you know, a game of wits. You'll admit I did play fair. From the very beginning of this mystery, you had all the clues, all of them including the shrunken heads. The New Guinea headhunters you might have known use curare, and a clue that gave everything away, Trevor Costain's absorbing interest in his pipes. Our cast included Marion Seldes, William Prince, Tony Roberts, and Martha Greenhouse. Associate Director, Marlon Swing. This is Hyman Brown, Producer-Director, inviting you to return to our Mystery Theater for another adventure in the macabre. Until next time, then, pleasant dreams.

0: When it comes to the weekend, you want to cut loose and celebrate? We got the soundtrack for that. Hi, this is Dex. Timeless Oldies Variety Show. And it's heard on the weekend with laughs and games and stuff. It's all request and it's all ad lib. Hey, join us. 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

0: We indignantly deny that Wistful Vista is a one-horse town, but we cheerfully admit that the McGees are a one-horse family. And here with Lillian, that's the horse, in the garage, and her co-owners in the living room, one lying on the sofa and the other knitting, we find Fibber McGee and Molly.
1: McGee, why don't you go out and shovel off the front walk? You'll get fat lying down like that right after a hearty lunch.
2: Hey, maybe I better at that. I won't be available very much till after March 15th, you know.
1: Where'll you be until March 15th?
2: Oh, you know, deep in the heart of Texas. Wow. The way our outgo eats up our income. Hey, that reminds me. Did you feed the horse?
1: Yes, I fed her while you were snoring here on the sofa.
2: I was not snoring. I'm merely a baritone breather. What'd you give Lillian? Did you give her her oats?
1: Yes, but she didn't seem to like them very much.
2: I never heard of an egg that didn't like oats. Must be off her feed.
1: Yes, she probably looked in the window and saw you eating like a horse and got jealous.
2: No kidding, Molly. Wouldn't she eat her oats?
1: Well, not all of them. Maybe I put too much cream and sugar on them.
2: Cream and sugar on Lillian's oats? Oh, my goodness.
1: Yeah, and then I tried her with some cornflakes. She liked those fine. She ate four boxes of them.
2: Four boxes? Oh, well, that ain't so much for a growing horse.
1: Say, you know, McGee, she's got bad table manners, too.
2: Huh?
1: She kept blowing the cornflakes off the spoon like this, you know.
2: I guess I better feed her myself after this, Molly. I know more about...
1: Come in.
2: Well, I'll be... Horatio K. Boomer!
1: Hello, Mr. Boomer.
3: Good day, my dear, and a tittering Tuesday to you, titmouse.
2: Haven't seen you for a long time, Boomer. What you been doing?
3: Frankly, my pestiferous young pickle puss, I've been working for the government for the past 90 days as an Arkansas geologist.
1: Well, what on earth is an Arkansas geologist, Mr. Boomer?
3: Very interesting profession. We take big rocks, make little rocks.
2: I catch on. One of those jobs where your board and room are thrown in, after you are.
3: Exactly, exactly.
2: By the way, Boomer, I never been dunked in a dungeon myself. What kind of food do you get?
3: Not bad. Not bad at all, bug face. I remember one night I had a tasty appetizer of stuffed eggs Romanov, a delightful puree de mongol, julienne, romaine salad with Russian dressing, breast of guinea hen under glass, an artichoke with hollandaise, and a bit of camembert with my demi-tasse.
1: Well, heavenly days, that sounds like a New York restaurant.
3: It was, golden girl, it was. Unfortunately, I was reapprehended that same evening and returned to the Bastille, where slum conditions prevail. Which isn't bad if you care for slum.
2: Well, what'd you stop by here for, Boomer? Want us to join the Crook of the Month Club?
3: That's very good, Limberlip, very good. And clean, too. I can tell that one to my mother when she gets out. But I just stopped in to request a small favor.
1: What's the favor, Mr. Boomer?
3: Just wondered if I could leave this suitcase in your care for a day or so.
2: What? What's in it?
3: A few valuables belonging to an old aunt of mine. She's moving and doesn't want this stuff lying around.
1: Oh, well, all right, Mr. Boomer. We'll take care of it. Is your aunt moving today?
3: Yeah, she is, my dear. Seems that her husband, my Uncle Winthrop, by marriage, on my father's side... Mm. He was the only one who was on father's side. Anyway, it seems he had a little printing press in the basement that made too much noise.
2: Well, the neighbors complained?
3: No, but we began to suspect it was being heard in Washington, D.C. If you know what I mean, if you do, keep your trap sharp. Thank you very much, Glamour Gam, and a stiff little nod to you, little stiff.

Ladies and gentlemen, we ask you again not to let up in your purchase of United States defense bonds. And we are proud to announce a new bond between this country and its gallant defenders. Fibber McGee and Molly programs for the rest of this season will be sent by delayed shortwave broadcast to our troops in Iceland, Newfoundland, Ireland, Cuba, Bermuda, Trinidad, Panama Canal Zone, the Philippines, the Far East, and all parts of the world. We hope the boys enjoy the broadcasts as much as we do the thought of sending them a few smiles.

0: Hey, Molly, do you suppose we did right by keeping this suitcase for Boomer?
1: Well, I don't know why not, McGee. Though that was a ridiculous excuse, his dear old aunt moving.
0: Yeah, I suppose it's full of counterfeit dough or stolen goods or hot inner tubes or something. I got a good notion to open it.
1: McGee, you'll do no such a thing.
0: Huh?
1: It wouldn't be right or decent. What's in that suitcase is absolutely none of our business.
0: Well.
1: The idea of betraying a trust like that. For shame.
0: Oh, well, gee.
1: Anyway, you can't open it. It's locked.
0: How do you know?
1: Well, my hand accidentally bumped against the latches two or three times and it didn't open.
0: I'll bet I could get it open. Give me a hairpin.
1: I will not. It's one thing to have it open accidentally and quite another thing to deliberately break into it.
0: Well, I guess you're right, Molly. After all, Boomer did trust us with it.
1: Why, of course he did.
0: Yeah?
1: And if we're not the kind of people who can be trusted with a little suitcase, I'll bet it would spring open if you knocked it off the table.
0: I'll bet it would, too, but, gee, I'd feel awful cheap doing it.
1: Oh, I would, too.
0: Is the table high enough?
1: No, the bookcase would be better. It's higher.
0: Okay. Now, if I leave it up here on the bookcase, that's it. Now, if somebody should slam the door hard and it jarred off onto the floor and sprung open, nobody could blame us. That'd be an act of providence.
1: See who that is, Providence.
0: Come in.
1: Oh, hello, Abigail.
2: How do you do, my dear? And Mr. McGee?
0: Hi, sis. What's amiss?
2: Why, nothing at all, Mr. McGee, really. I merely wish to make some inquiries regarding the horse you purchased last week.
1: Oh, why, certainly, Abigail.
0: Well, you tell her, Molly. You braided Lillian's hair this morning, so you'll know the main facts.
2: Mr. McGee, I just adore listening to you when you're in one of your humorous moods.
0: That was it, too.
2: Do tell some jokes.
0: Okay. Well, it seems there was a traveling salesman.
1: McGee! Just okay. What was it you wanted to know about Abigail Lillian? Or, I mean, Lillian Abigail.
0: Natural mistake.
2: Well, first, my dear... first of all, is she well broken to the saddle?
0: Oh, she's a riding horse, all right, Uppy. What kind of saddle do you like? Kentucky, McClellan, English, or Western?
2: Well, I personally prefer a modified English type, Mr. McGee. I have jodhpurs, you see.
1: Oh, you poor thing. She has jodhpurs.
3: I had jodhpurs once. Couldn't ride a horse for 6 months.
0: Doctor says it was the worst case of jodhpurs he ever saw. Started with a little small jodhpur on my neck and spread
2: now, clear. Please. Mr. McGee, jodhpurs is not a disease. Jodhpurs are a type of riding breeches.
0: For women?
2: Yes.
0: And it's still a disease.
1: Why, your prejudice, McGee.
2: Oh, by the way, when I saw Mr. McGee leading Lillian around the block this morning, she seemed, just a touch, sway-backed.
1: Oh, really? I hadn't noticed.
0: What do you mean, sway-backed? She ain't sway-backed. She's just big-hearted.
2: And what has that to do with a sagging spine, Mr. McGee?
0: Her spine don't sag, I tell you. Her heart is so big it pulls her down in the middle.
2: Mr. McGee... I seem to sense an attitude of ridicule on your part.
1: Oh, now, Abigail.
2: And for your information, Mr. McGee, I hold 7 blue ribbons for equitation, and furthermore...
0: Furthermore what?
2: Pardon me, but this suitcase on the bookcase is about to fall off. I'll push it back a little. Now, that's much better. What was I saying? Oh, yes. Goodbye.
0: Equitation, my eye. Suppose she is a good swimmer. What's that got to do with riding a horse?
1: Well, search me, but shove that suitcase a little forward again, McGee. It'll never fall off that way.
0: Well, thanks to Uppy, the meddlesome old moose. There we are. It'll fall now if a mosquito winks at it.
1: Where can we get a mosquito this time of year?
0: I was just speaking metaphorically. What I meant to say...
4: Hello, folks. Say, I hear you have a house guest.
1: House guest?
4: Yeah, somebody named Lillian.
0: Oh, yeah, Lillian. Yeah, she's a great kid, too. Well, she's out right now.
4: Well, I'd like to meet her sometime, blonde or brunette.
1: Well, I don't know. I'd say she's almost a platinum blonde, wouldn't you, McGee?
3: Yeah, with big brown eyes, Harlow, and nice white teeth, and the softest lips.
4: Oh, is she married?
1: I don't think so. Is she, McGee?
3: I think she was once. Some old horse named Prince, I think. He's in the army now. Last I heard of him, I think he's just under a major.
1: Say, why'd you ask, Mr. Wilcox? You're married, you
4: know. Oh, I haven't got any romantic interest in this Lillian. She merely interests me as a prospect for Johnson products. I'd like to have a heart-to-heart talk with her one of these days. How old is she?
3: Oh, I'd say about 18 or 19.
4: Oh, great. Just the right age. She'll be getting hitched one of these days. And have a little home of her own. And I hate to think of a girl settling down without knowing about Johnson's wax and Johnson's self-polishing glow coat. Say, incidentally, is Lillian a local girl?
1: No. She's from Kentucky, Mr. Wilcox. The bluegrass country.
4: No. Accent?
3: Just a trace of southern drool at times. Why?
4: Well, these southern girls sure know how to make a home. Famous old southern hospitality, you know. The old mansions down there have always been great users of Johnson's wax. That's why some of them have been so well preserved.
1: And it's even more important now, isn't it?
4: It surely is. And there's nothing like Johnson's wax to give longer life and better wear to wood and enameled products and a thousand other things. Just like Johnson's self-polishing glow coat beautifies and preserves linoleum with a minimum of expense and work. Gee, I wish Lillian were here so I could tell her.
1: Well, now you come back any time, Mr. Wilcox. We'll be glad to introduce you.
3: If you really want to make a hit with her, Harlow, why, bring her an apple or a carrot.
4: Oh, vegetarian, eh?
1: Strictly.
4: Say, I've got a great idea.
3: Huh?
4: My wife is going to a fashion show at the Bon Ton tomorrow.
3: Huh?
4: I'll have her call Lillian and invite her to go along. How's that?
3: Oh, well, now, I don't know.
4: Oh, now, listen. A girl's got to get out and meet people. She's got to get out. She can't just hang around home and eat carrots and apples. What do you think she is, a horse?
1: I can just see Lillian at the Bon Ton, McGee, giving the new spring hats the horse laugh.
3: Well, Harlow tries to call her. She'll give him the old stall. Hey.
1: What?
3: That suitcase didn't fall down when he slammed the door.
1: Well, maybe he didn't close it tight, McGee. Close it again.
3: Okay.
1: There. Oh. McGee, look. Oh. Look what came out of that suitcase.
3: Oh, get a load of that silverware.
1: It's stolen, that's what it is. Look at the watch.
3: And the knickknacks.
1: And the jewelry.
3: And the money. Look at that wad of dough. Hey, this is a case for the cops.
1: Why, certainly it is. Call them up quick, dearie. I don't want this stuff in the house any longer than necessary.
3: Give me the phone. Thanks. Hello, operator. Give me the police. Oh, is that you, Mert?
1: Oh, dear.
3: How's every little thing, Mert? Is, eh? What's, eh, Mert? Your sister, Gypsy Ruth, the fan dancer, huh? Wants me to see if she's taken off too much.
1: Oh, heavenly days, McGee. That's indecent.
3: No, it ain't. She's making out her income tax. What say, Mert? Okay, thanks anyway, Mert. She can't take any calls from us, Molly. I forgot to pay the bill.
1: Oh, dear. I'll run over to Mrs. Stoops and use their phone, McGee. You keep an eye on this jewelry and stuff.
3: I'll say I will. Boy, what a load of loot. What silver? I never realized Boomer was such a sterling character. Why, there's enough of this stuff in... Uh-oh, better get that down inside. Heavens. Come in. Oh, hello, little girl. Now, go away, will you? I'm busy. I got some important business to tend to. Go on, beat it. Go.
5: Oh, you're always too busy to talk to me, I bet you. I just want to go out in the garage and see your horse.
3: Okay. Go ahead.
5: Gee, thanks, mister. Can I feed her a lump of sugar? Can I, please?
3: Well, you better just talk to her, sis. Give me the lump of sugar.
5: Here you are.
3: Thanks. Horses don't appreciate the value of this stuff nowadays. Now, don't let Lillian kick you, sis.
5: Oh, I'm not afraid of horses, I bet you.
3: No?
5: I go down to a farm every summer.
3: Oh, you do?
5: Hmm?
3: I says, oh, you do?
5: Do what?
3: Go down to a farm every summer.
5: Gee, so do I.
3: That's what I... Oh, all right. Go on, sis. Go see Lillian.
5: All righty. I want to see her little baby, too.
3: Baby?
5: Mm-hmm.
3: Our horse hasn't got any baby.
5: Oh, yes, she has, I bet you.
3: Oh, no, she hasn't.
5: Oh, yes, she has.
3: Oh, no. What makes you think our horse has a baby?
5: My daddy said so.
3: Oh, he did, eh? Your daddy done told you, huh? Mm-hmm. What does he know about our horse?
5: Well, I don't know, mister, but this morning when you were leading Lillian around the block, Daddy saw you out the window and he said to my mama, "Hey, Susie, get a load of the hoofs on that hay burner. If she isn't a mutter, I never saw one." Thanks, mister.

0: Did you call the cops, Molly?
1: I certainly did, McGee. I told them to arrest Mr. Boomer and come and get this suitcase full of stuff. I won't have it in the house.
0: Me either. I'm no fence, even if I am always around the house. You get it, Molly? Stolen goods, fence, around the house?
1: It ain't funny, McGee.
0: I got a big laugh with that in a high school play once. I wrote it myself, too.
1: You did?
0: Yeah, I called it Abey's Irish Rose, and it was all about a young couple of women.
1: You didn't write that. Ann Nichols wrote that, and it ran for years in New York.
0: It did?
1: Shoot.
0: And she never paid me a dime royally. How do you like that? I guess I better copyright my other one.
1: What other one? Tobacco Road?
0: No, but there's a good title. I can use that sometime. My other play is about a rich millionaire playboy that gets married 7 times. His name is Moore, and I call the play the Moore the Marrier. Hit the play on words, but people go for that kind of stuff.
1: Oh, here's the police, McGee. Get the suitcase.
0: I hope they caught Boomer. That guy is as slippery as a plate of watermelon when you're wearing your best white pants.
1: Who?
0: Me.
1: Oh. Come in.
0: Oh. Oh, hi, Latrivia. We thought it was the cops.
1: And Mr. Boomer, what on earth are you two doing together?
2: Seems to have been a slight error in judgment, my dear. Yes, indeed.
0: I'll say there was. By leaving that suitcase here, you...
3: Excuse me, please. I'll handle this. Mrs. McGee. You called the police, I believe, and had them arrest Mr. Boomer.
1: I did. Any man who would deliberately leave a suitcase full of stolen goods with all...
2: Yes. Better and better. I am now accused of being a thief, and in front of witnesses, too.
0: Well, you are.
3: I think you'd better not say any more, McGee, until you've heard the whole story.
1: What story?
3: We have checked thoroughly on Mr. Boomer, and we find that his aunt is moving today. This suitcase and contents is her property, and Mr. Boomer did leave it with you for safekeeping. There is no case against him whatsoever.
1: Oh, dear. Well...
0: I'm sorry, Boomer, but you know how it is. Give a dog a bad name and people are bound to bark up the wrong tree. I made it.
2: Keep your condolences, Prune Pit. I have been sorely wounded, cut to the quick. My self-esteem has been rudely shattered and I shall seek equity in a court of law.
0: What?
2: My attorneys, Wagstaff, Wormser, Clamwell, Offenderfer, Bergheim, O'Toole, and a sightly wench in their outer office... will serve papers on you shortly. You have been guilty of libel, slander, and defamation of character.
1: Can he do that to us, Mr. Mayor?
3: As a public official, Mrs. McGee, I cannot advise you. But privately, in my capacity of lawyer, I should say he has a clear-cut case. He can recover large amounts of damages.
2: I'll make it easy, riffraff. $50,000.
1: $50,000? Why, you big crook?
2: $100,000.
0: Oh, yeah? I bet you planted that suitcase here on purpose, knowing that we couldn't resist the tempting... knowing that it might come open, and then you could sue us. You chiseler.
2: $200,000. Do I hear any further bidding? Going, gone to the overnourished little termite in the repulsive necktie.
3: If I might make a suggestion, my friends, let's talk this thing over. I'm sure there's been some misunderstanding.
2: $200,000, not a cent less. The honor of the Boomers is at stake, and if there's anything I like, it's a good stake. Yes, indeed.
3: I'm quite sure that if a proper apology was made to Mr. Boomer...
0: I won't apologize. That guy's as crooked as a hotel coat hanger. And he won't get a nickel out of me.
1: Pardon me a minute. Now, isn't there something in the law, Mr. Mayor, about a complainant coming into court with clean hands?
3: Yes, there is, Mrs. McGee, now that you speak of it. If a complainant wishes to sue and his past record has been such...
2: I'll come down to $50,000.
0: He can't sue anybody. He's been in more courts than Helen Wills. And if he thinks for 1 minute...
2: $10,000.
1: Why, he's got a prison record as long as my arm, and if the government were asked about him, I'd...
2: $500,000.
3: Just a moment, Mr. Boomer. I think it might be wise to drop the case right here. If it's true that you have a criminal record...
2: Nothing of the sort. Merely because I have frequently been the unfortunate victim of legal persecution, never let it be said that Horatio K. Boomer would not seek to vindicate his integrity. How about $100, Pipsqueak?
1: Say, how about it, Mr. Mayor?
3: Under the circumstances, Mrs. McGee, I don't like to see you do it, but if he really starts suit, it would cost you more than that to defend yourself.
1: All right. Fame, dearie.
0: Well, okay. I just got $100 on me. Here, Boomer.
2: Thank you, my boy, thank you. We shall consider the whole unfortunate matter closed as of now. Come, Mr. Mayor, let us not intrude further upon the time of these good peasants. My suitcase, please, Varlet. Thank you.
0: Well, of all the dirty loaders...
1: McGee, look out the window.
0: Huh? Where?
1: On the porch. Boomer is giving the mayor some money.
0: Huh?
1: He's dividing up the $100 with him.
0: Why, those dirty crooks. It was a frame-up. Let me at it.
2: Sorry. $45.50. There you are, Mr. Mayor, and I hope that in the future...
0: All right, just a minute there. I caught you in the act, didn't I?
3: What do you mean, McGee?
1: Oh, we saw you divvying up the swag, didn't we, dearie?
0: I'll say we did. Working together, huh? Just a couple of shakedown artists. Bunko boys. A fine mayor.
1: Yes, helping a crook like Boomer to shake down innocent citizens. Why, of all
3: Excuse me, Mrs. McGee. Mr. Boomer's aunt is moving into a house owned by me. The first month's rent in advance is $50. This is the $50.
1: Oh, I'm sorry.
0: Excuse me, Latrivia. I guess I...
3: My lawyers will call on you tomorrow, McGee, to start suit for defamation of character. And I have no prison record. Good day.
1: Oh, dear.
0: Oh, sure.
2: Oh, taxi.

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0: Hey, Molly. Latrivia just called up.
1: Well, what does he want now?
0: He isn't going to sue.
1: Oh.
0: He was just scaring us.
1: Well, that's nice.
0: Yeah.
1: Say, how did you happen to have $100 in your pocket?
0: Who, me?
1: Yes, you. Where'd you get it?
0: Out of that suitcase. I thought it might be counterfeit, and I was going to check with the bank. Good night.
1: Good night, all.
2: This is Harlow Wilcox, speaking for the makers of Johnson's Wax Finishes for home and industry, inviting you all to be with us again next Tuesday night. Good night.
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1: How did I miss this?
0: You didn't tell me either.
2: In an exclusive interview this morning, Mr. Wilson said...
0: Mr. Wilson is back with us. We're awfully glad to announce that.
2: He's back in his alpaca-lined sheepskin coat.
0: Mr. Wilson is wearing a stunning sport coat that went out, I think, with...
3: high-button shoes.
0: Who's
2: now,
0: writing
2: listen,
0: your stuff?
2: With your shoes unbuttoned, you shouldn't talk that way, Green.
0: I remember when Ken Wilson played that. He was playing the piano for Earl Nelson.
2: Is that what he was doing?
0: Yeah.
2: And his ensemble is touched off with a pair of bright blue sneakers.
0: His ensemble should be touched off with a match, believe me.
2: And that haircut that he needs.
4: Wow. Yes.
0: Well, enough of this kidding, you, Ken. We're tickled to death to have you back in robust health.
2: And would you like to say a couple more words this afternoon before we get going?
0: Thanks, Ken.
2: Good.
0: Will you be quiet, Green? Whose program is this?
2: It's the Bill Green
0: Show.
2: Just
0: because you fellows have Petrillo, you think you own the place.
2: That's right.
0: Drop dead.
2: You can't get away with that up here.
4: I'd like to speak briefly, ladies and gentlemen. What? Growing fur, Sid,
2: have
4: you're wrong.
2: Just a moment. Have you heard about Vicks?
4: What?
2: Have you heard about Vicks?
4: Well, what's he thought?
2: No. Vicks, Vatrinol for your nose. You're all stuffed up today.
4: Well, that's right. I have a slight cold.
2: Yeah.
4: But, nonetheless, I'd like to continue on.
2: All right.
4: First of all, ladies, Ferds, in your living room, add something to it, believe me. with Ferds in your living room, the room smells pretty. And if you have a pretty smelling room, you're in good shape.
2: Little Airwick will get that away, huh?
0: Excuse me, Bob. Speaking of Airwick, did you notice one of the morning papers this morning was filled with taboo?
2: Yes, I did. We can't mention the name of the paper, but it was.
0: I was thinking that could run into some terrible things.
2: Certainly could.
0: Can you imagine an ad for the Y, for goodness sakes?
2: Yeah. Or, get out to those gym classes, folks. Or, can you imagine... Hi, Mary.
5: Hello, Bob.
2: Can you imagine somebody selling steak and French fry potatoes and onions and stuff? Boy,
0: and,
2: that's really got big possibilities.
0: Well,
2: if
0: you had a steak and French fried onion ad, then you'd have to follow it up on the next page with a breatholator ad.
2: Yes, or Airwick or something.
0: It could lead to very smelly newspapers.
2: And we may see that day.
0: We may have seen it.
2: Ah, yes. But let's get over to Linda Lovely's house and find out what happened to the life and loves of Linda Lovely. Written for radio, our organist sounds much better today, doesn't he? Sounds sure of himself.
0: Well, that isn't Wilson.
2: It looked like Guglielmo Verdi for a minute.
0: No, it isn't.
2: But
0: go ahead, announcer.
2: It's late afternoon as the ancient Chinese mantelpiece on the clock strikes four. We see...
0: Oh, he's just trying to make Green look badly.
2: That's right. Just because Green couldn't find the Chinese stop on that organ.
0: But go on, Bob.
2: Linda says,
6: David. Oh, David. David, the lawyer called.
2: They're taking the house away from Skipper, the lawyer, yourself, and myself.
6: David, please be kind.
2: All right, have some of this peanut butter then. I'm no hog.
6: Darling, they're giving us just 3 days to clear up this whole mess.
2: To vamoose?
6: My darling, what should we do? You're so strong.
2: Never fear, I'll think of something, even if I have to call on my brave...
6: Bald.
2: Baggy.
6: Bronze.
2: Band of...
6: Baggies.
2: Bandito.
6: Oh, David.
2: I should summon them...
6: Oh, here in your arms like this, Dave, it makes me feel so spurtly.
2: That's the nicest thing you ever said.
6: You're so strong, David.
2: How long have you known this woman? I beg your pardon. I'm reading yesterday's Dr. Agony script, which was left here in the studio.
6: David, won't you call Lawyer Sturdley today and...
2: Yes.
6: Tell him.
2: Hand me that.
6: Tell him the truth, David.
2: Here,
6: don't let him sell this little old bookshop.
2: Hello, operator. Let me... Give me Rochester, please.
0: No. Oh, no. But go on.
2: Hello, Rochester. I'm calling about the
6: David,
2: little ancient bookshop.
6: Excuse me, David. The telephone just rang.
2: Wait a minute. I'll answer it.
6: All right.
2: Hello. Well, I'm on the other phone. If
6: Hello?
2: You could hold on just
6: Will
2: a moment.
6: Will you hold on? He's on two other phones now.
2: That other phone is ringing.
6: Will you take
2: Linda,
6: it, David?
2: If you, I'll take it. Answer the doorbell. I think someone is at the door.
0: Excuse me, you two, but that sound effects man is going to be out of a job. I haven't heard one phone ring yet, and you're talking on four phones.
2: Well, that's the magic of radio, you know.
6: Oh, David, another phone call.
2: Hello. You'll have to hold on. I'm on three other phones.
6: Oh, there's someone at the door. Come in.
2: Will you go to the door, please?
6: David, it's
2: Hello?
6: The electric light man. Go right downstairs.
2: Tell him we're not home.
6: Oh, we're not home. Don't go downstairs.
2: Yes. Wait a minute until I answer this other call. Hello.
6: David,
2: I'm on two other phones.
6: David, who is
2: you'll
6: it?
2: Wait just a minute,
6: David,
2: please.
6: It's Lawyer. Lawyer Tucker.
2: Well, boy. Action really took place today, and certain things are developing which probably we won't know about until the next time, which might be tomorrow. Can't tell. Might not be any time ever.
0: Now, ladies, how about your hands?
2: How about that wash tonight?
0: Let's get going, ladies. Let's move.
2: A lot of ladies tell us in
0: ladies
2: numerous
0: don't do
2: letters
0: any work, evidently. You know it when you listen to these soap operas.
2: I don't know how they can. I guess
0: all these announcers have different tips on how not to do a thing all day long.
2: How to save time.
0: Except
2: and
0: listen
2: steps.
0: To their radio program.
2: Mm-hmm.
0: Now, poor Mom Perkins. You know it's
2: how to
0: it's,
2: cut dinner getting time down to half an hour.
0: Or how to take care of Junior when he comes rushing in from the cool November air.
2: Mm-hmm.
0: With a marshmallow.
2: Slap a peanut butter sandwich.
0: Right in the kisser. Give it to him good, too. One thing I can't stand is a fresh kid. If he comes in like that, hit him with a peanut butter sandwich.
2: Mary,
6: David.
2: No, we're through
0: with it. Oh.
2: Mary, you were on at the very beginning this afternoon, and you haven't said a
6: well,
2: word.
6: Well, I haven't had much to say. I've just been hanging here by my thumbs, Bob.
2: I noticed you brought a pressure cooker in with you today.
6: Yes, I did, Bob. It makes dinner getting time much shorter, you know.
2: So you'll have more time to listen to soap operas.
6: Uh-huh.
2: Mm-hmm.
6: And,
2: would you like to explain the operation of this gadget? I noticed that you
6: well,
2: have
6: there's
2: all...
6: one thing you must be careful of course, is don't let it build up too much pressure. It'll blow its top.
2: Uh-huh.
6: And in that case, if you happen to be bending over tying your shoelaces or something...
2: That's rather embarrassing.
6: Land sakes, you're in the next apartment before
2: sure.
6: you know it. For dinner! Land sakes.
2: What would you suggest cooking in this pressure cooker for this
6: food,
2: evening's
6: Bob,
2: meal?
6: Food, Bob. Food.
2: Anything in particular? Like maybe spaghetti or something?
6: Well, no. Spaghetti you can cook in a jiffy, but I wouldn't bother putting it in the pressure cooker.
2: Well, I don't happen to have a jiffy at home. We do have a pressure cooker, but...
6: Uh-huh. Uh-huh. Well, no, potatoes and things that take so much time.
2: I see.
6: This will cut your dinner getting time in half, ladies.
2: How about frozen blueberry
6: now,
2: pies?
6: Now, I have a
2: Can
6: few
2: we...
6: of these cardboard pressure cookers left.
2: What
6: now,
2: is
6: I'd
2: this?
6: Like to send them along to you ladies.
2: Where did you get hold of cardboard pressure
6: cookers? For $1.95, deduct 15% for your commission, and send the money on to me, Mary Margaret Magoon, care of this station.
2: You can't make appeals
6: like that. And I'll send
2: them
6: out by return mail.
2: We haven't even seen,
6: Thank
2: we haven't
6: you
2: approved
6: ever so
2: of these
6: much.
2: Things,
6: It'll
2: have
6: help
2: we,
6: my
2: Ray?
6: Christmas shopping
0: Ray?
6: So much.
0: Yes, Bob.
2: What is this she's trying to sell?
0: She's
2: cardboard
0: peddling
2: pressure
0: a
2: cooker.
0: Cardboard pressure cooker. Well, maybe it's all right.
2: Is it of her own invention?
0: I don't know. I haven't asked her.
2: Is this of your own invention, Mary?
6: No, it isn't, Bob.
2: Where did you
6: I
2: get hold of
6: it? I made it myself.
2: Oh. And you think they're worth a dollar, what was it, 95?
6: $1.95 plus 15%, which is commissionable to those who buy them.
2: How about agencies?
6: Well, no, the agencies are not commissionable.
2: I see.
6: There's time in the paper either.
2: Mm-hmm.
6: But if you'd like one, ladies, as I said before, simply address a penny postcard.
2: Send no money.
6: You better be careful. Those penny postcards are going up, I understand.
2: Is that so?
6: Maybe two or three pennies one of these days.
2: Three pennies?
6: So I suggest that you hurry and get it off in the mail today.
2: Tomorrow, for sure.
6: And for listening to me, thank you and good night.
2: That's all right. And you want to mention anything about coconut trees before you go?
0: No, not a word. Please, right. No coconut trees.
2: Now that we have our two musicians back... We ought to have a duet or something.
0: What is
2: I think they're
0: going one?
2: To play together.
0: What is number one today, man? Little White Lies?
2: Oh, that's
0: all right,
2: go
0: right
2: song.
0: Ahead, please.

0: Yes,
1: a little white.
0: Live a lovely feed now.
1: No, we've had it. Thank you, Guglielmo.
2: Guglielmo.
1: I believe it's time to listen to Basil. Basil Rathbone there.
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0: On the seventh day out, we sighted land, and early the next morning, as I was preparing to shave in my crowded quarters below deck, the cabin door opened, and in stepped my friend the captain to say that we had landed.
4: We've landed.
0: Making sure our supplies were safe at the little cache at the cove, we started out through the thick underbrush and dank vegetation with
1: I haven't got that scene right, sir.
5: Wait, hold it, sir. Sir
1: I mean,
5: Cedric.
1: You're doing real well, Sir Cedric,
0: yeah,
1: up to a certain point. But what we want you to do is try to be more friendly. Not
0: all
1: so
0: right.
1: much a narrator, as so much writing a letter. You see what I mean?
0: Do you want this,
1: Read it as though you're writing a letter to a very close friend back in the Punjab. Go on.
0: All
1: try
0: right.
1: it again.
0: I'll need a little musical background for this.
1: I'll ask Mr. Wilson a little musical background.
5: Go right ahead.
1: We don't have all day for
5: this. This is a take.
1: You should have rehearsed this morning, gentlemen, but go ahead, Sir Cedric.
0: On the seventh day out, as I was preparing to write a letter in the crowded quarters below deck, the cabin door opened and in stepped the captain to say that we had landed.
4: We have landed.
0: After making sure
1: just
0: our
1: just a moment. You there, Captain, you're not reading that line
5: no.
1: particularly.
5: No, I think you could add a little more to that, as if you fling in through the door.
1: Kind of come in breathless. Now let's try it again.
5: And sound effects, man, we need wind when the door opens.
1: Oh, that's right.
5: Get the two things right.
6: Okay, I'll work on that wind.
0: I'm sorry. I think Sir Cleve could do a much better job than
1: no,
0: I
1: you go ahead, Sir Cedric. You're doing real well.
0: After making sure I'll skip down.
6: All right, shoot. This is a take.
0: After making on the sale. I'm sorry, I blew my line.
1: Well, let's try it again. Hold on.
5: Hold it. Hold it. Are you ready? You ready, sound effects man?
6: Ready. Shoot.
0: On the seventh day out, we sighted Instep, my friend the captain.
1: Oh, no.
0: Instep had been around for quite a while, and after making sure he was safe at the cache in the cove, I started out through the cabin door. Which said, we have landed.
1: No.
0: Somehow I think my lines are wrong here.
1: Your lines are perfectly all right.
5: You're skipping over parts.
1: You're skipping every other line, Sir Cedric.
0: Right. I was reading from the bottom up.
1: You're nervous, aren't you?
0: Beastly stupid.
1: You're nervous, Sir Cedric?
0: Just a bit, yes, I am.
1: Here, have a glass of beer.
0: I know this is my big
1: check. Try and cool down just a little bit.
0: All right. There.
1: Gargle it just a little bit.
0: All right, I'm all
1: better not gargle it. We better save that for Thursday.
0: Best buy on your dealer's shelf, you know.
1: Yeah, all right, now let's try it again. All right, musicians.
5: Music,
1: Sir Cedric, go ahead.
0: On the seventh day out, we sighted my
1: better
0: friend...
1: Better make that 21 days out now.
0: On the 21st day out, we sighted land, and early the next... How am I doing?
1: Fine.
5: You've spoiled the whole... Hold it. You spoiled this. Don't stop in the middle of the scene. Keep going.
1: I don't know if we'll ever get anywhere on this. Remember,
5: how
1: this
5: much
1: is costing
5: film have
1: us
5: we
1: thousands
5: now?
1: Of dollars every minute. This radio time is precious.
5: All
1: now,
5: right,
1: you
5: now, once and for all. You
1: morning.
5: Ready, sound man?
6: Yeah, I'm all ready
5: okay.
6: with the wind.
5: Okay.
6: Okay.
5: Go ahead, sir.
0: On the seventh day out, we sighted land, and early the next morning, as I was preparing to cut my throat in the small cabin below deck, the...
6: You want the wind now?
5: No, hold it. Wait a minute, sir.
0: Shh!
5: No, not now. Wait a minute. Wait until the door opens, and
6: well,
5: then the wind...
6: Well, I only have one lung full of wind. I'll have to run outdoors and get some more, right?
5: Well, okay.
6: Okay, wait a minute. I'll be right back.
5: Have you got it now?
6: I'm holding it.
5: Sir Cedric does his line. The cabin door opens. The captain rushes in to say we've landed. As the door opens, the wind comes in. Are you ready?
6: Yeah,
5: okay.
6: Don't worry about me.
0: On the seventh day out, we sighted land, and early the next morning, as I was preparing to shave in my crowded quarters below deck, the cabin door opened.
5: Shh! Wait a minute. The door has got to open before you can...
1: Oh.
5: Before the wind...
6: The door is so far away, sir. I can't blow into the microphone and open the door at the same time.
5: We'll move
6: time.
5: This other microphone over for you.
6: All right, yes.
0: I'll just skip down here and take it from a few lines. Cabin door open.
1: Man, this is a shoot.
0: Cabin door open, and in stepped the captain to say that we had landed.
6: Anybody heard any news that we landed or nothing?
5: Where was the wind?
6: Oh,
5: no.
1: Cut it out. I'm sorry. We'll have to postpone this whole thing, friends. It's costing us too much money.
0: I'm beastly sorry.
1: Well, Sir Cleve, you're done. We can't use you on this show anymore.
0: All right.
1: Stick around. Maybe we can use you in the stampede scene.
0: How about a part for me young Widow Brown or something?
1: No, your voice wouldn't... Maybe
0: Lorenzo Jones.
1: Maybe you'd make a nice young Widow
0: Brown. I sound something like Widow Brown.
1: Here, read some of young Widow Brown's lines.
0: Transform your holiday meals into remembered occasions with delicious Rischendale wine.
1: I don't know.
5: You don't enunciate quite clearly.
1: You're too British-y. I mean, young Widow Brown is out west somewhere. Certainly she wouldn't sound like that.
2: Well, I'll see if there's any better then.
1: All right, Sir Cleve.
2: Transform your holiday meals into remembered occasions with delicious Mission Bell wines and...
1: Yeah.
2: If you're invited out mission, Bell wines make a grand gift.
1: Now, friends, we take you up
2: Everyone.
1: We take you now to the...
2: Appreciates their superb.
1: To the operation room.
2: California goodness, try.
1: Thank you.
2: Some soon.
1: Just a moment, please, Cleve. We take you now to the operation room where young Dr. Delaney is operating on a throat.
7: When your throat's on fire, treat it with Thayer. 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
5: Scalpel.
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8: In my
9: Want me to try that needle
8: I have
9: for you,
8: to
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8: The soreness.
9: Nah.
8: I know Thayer's slippery elm throat lozenges will give me the relief I need.
9: Are they still selling
8: with
9: these
8: no
9: slippery elm
8: of irritation. And I like their mild, pleasant taste.
9: This is what I've done one of the longest minutes on radio.
8: Handle with care. I
9: Everybody will have
8: care.
9: A sore throat when they get
7: Thayer's slippery elm throat lozenges. 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
5: There
1: he is. 15 cents. That did it. Say, you might try these Thayer's slippery elm throat lozenges, friends. I mean, if you're spending a night at home, nothing else to do, let one melt slowly on your tongue.
5: Slide down your throat.
1: And then run over to your neighbors and have them find out if your throat is slippery. I mean, you can't tell yourself, certainly. But if somebody else could stick their head in your mouth and look down, they could tell whether it's slippery or not.
5: Also, with Christmas coming along, these are wonderful if you're eating candy canes all in one piece.
1: Right, or they
5: just... take one of these slippery elm throat lozenges, slippery up your throat, and you can, just like a sword swallower, you can swallow one of these candy canes. And if you'd like a supply of candy canes for the coming season, send $1... to us here at this radio station.
1: At our little candy kitchen, where Bob and I and Edwin C. Hill work together turning out candy.
2: Of course, I spend most of my time daydreaming about roundhouses
1: I know,
2: and
1: Edwin,
2: coconut
1: you don't...
2: trees and the beautiful
1: Edwin is so poetic, you know.
2: Shores of Lake Massapog. And I think of those beautiful days down in Hyannisport. And I think of coconuts, and I think of
1: Okay, pipe down, Edwin. Help us beat this fudge, will you? Shut up.
2: Thank you.
1: Right. That's the trouble with Edwin. He's always reading poetry, and he doesn't help us make the candy.
2: I believe it was the poet Gray who once said...
1: Elegy.
2: Come to think of it, I can't remember what he did say.
1: No.
2: I knew
1: Hear
2: it
1: no more.
2: When I came in, but I...
1: All right, all right.
2: I know it now.
1: Thanks. Bye.
2: Probably know it after I get out of here, but I don't know it now.
1: Thank you very much.
2: I was sure of it when I walked into this
1: shut up,
2: very
1: will
2: studio.
1: You, for goodness sake? We're trying to do a radio program here.
5: You're going to sing a song today?
1: No, I had planned to sing Milton Berle's song.
5: What's that? If I'd Give a Million...
1: Yes, I'd Give a Million Tomorrows for just one yesterday. It's a tender ballad, but Mr. Wilson and Mr. Green wouldn't
5: Speaking
1: rehearse
5: Speaking of songs,
1: me.
5: Ray and Ken and Bill, Charlie, Nancy, Bob, I'd like to do my newest song, although I haven't got my accompaniment with me.
1: What is your company meant?
5: When it's evening in London town, it's Thursday afternoon over here.
1: That's a pretty tune. I love it.
5: It's sort of a Western ballad.
1: But go on.
5: Well, I've got to go now.
1: Well, before you go, Tex, would you care to give us a rundown on your itinerary?
5: Well, yes. Let me see. I have my booking book right here. Next Thursday, Friday, and Saturday at 2:30, we'll be up there in Bailey's Mistake.
1: Uh-huh.
5: For four big shows.
1: Uh-huh.
5: Hope to see all of our friends up there. Doors open at 2:30. and the show starts at 2:15.
1: You and Romeo...
5: Be sure you don't get there on time.
1: You and Romeo are going to be over at Howe's Neck, aren't you?
5: We'll be down there, yes.
1: In Howe's Neck.
5: In Howe's Neck. How is Howe's Neck lately?
1: I don't know. Tell me, do you still have glossy pictures available?
5: We still have glossy pictures available if you'd like to send in your money for them.
1: How much are they selling?
5: Incidentally,
1: for?
5: I wish the people who are sending in those packages of money all wrapped up would wrap them a little more carefully because they're getting a little mildewy coming in here.
1: Well, now, particularly in the Christmas...
5: In the holiday rush is what you're trying to say.
1: Thank you very much, Tate.
5: Yes, mail...
1: The rest of this program is presented by Metropolitan Dentists.
5: Well, I better be going, I guess.
1: Well, Tex...
5: Keep on the sunny side.
1: Please don't say
5: that. Always on the sunny side.
1: Bob, Mary Magoon has promised to play way down upon the Suwannee River again today. We've had... practically no response
5: have
1: to the last...
5: Have we got our remote announcer down there, an engineer?
1: No, no, she's going to play it here.
5: She's going to play it here.
1: On her own melodeon. All right, Mary, go ahead.
5: Go ahead, Mary.
10: All right, all right. Stand by.
5: Watch that low E when you get to it. The killer.
10: Beautiful number.
5: It is, well.
10: Well, you know, too bad Hoagy Carmichael didn't write the words for it.
5: Carmichael.
10: Steve Foster had a good tonal ear, but them words... Oh, look out. Wait a minute. Help me pull out this little stop here,
5: yeah.
10: Bob. Look out. Hold on.
5: Whoa.
10: Look out.
5: Look out.
11: Hey, take to the hills.
5: Whoa.
11: Let it down.

0: right. The price is right. The price is right.
1: Yes, transform your holiday meals into remembered occasions with delicious Mission Bell wines. And if you're invited out, Mission Bell wines make a grand gift. Everyone appreciates this superb California goodness. Try some real soon.

0: Produced by K. Arakalian Incorporated, California, New York, and Chicago.
1: It's time again for our regular Tuesday afternoon feature, the discussion of opera in general by our talented roundtable group. The roundtable consisting today of Elroy Gook, the drama and music editor of one of the nation's leading weeklies, Mr. Beams Baylor, music critic for a New York outfit, and our lady roundtablist, Madge Sturdley. The discussion today is the opera which opened last evening, Othello, and the first voice we will hear transcribed earlier for broadcast at this less convenient time is Mrs. Gook.
2: Well, I don't know.
1: I beg your pardon, Mrs. Sturdley.
2: Well, that's all right, Beams. Yes, I saw Othello last night, and I didn't think he looked anything like he used to.
3: I'd like to disagree with Mrs. Sturdley.
4: Well, just a moment, please. I saw that whole first act, and they didn't seem to know their parts or nothing.
3: Yes, but, Elroy, you've got to remember that aria there.
4: When they carried that bucket down the stage there, one of them flipped over, you know what I mean?
3: Well, that was one of those little opening night misfortunes that seem to always take place.
2: Well, I don't know. We should always make allowances.
3: What was really unfortunate was what was in the bucket.

0: Let me say one little word.
1: Go right ahead, Mrs. Sturdy.
0: Yeah, let her talk,
1: please.
0: Will you? Well, I think that Othello, as presented last night, was excellent, except, of course, the tenor's voice is cracking just a little bit.
2: Well, I for one, know that when Tristan walked on the stage, the whole situation seemed to be changed completely.
3: That barbershop scene there with Figaro?
2: That seemed a little bit out of place to me.
3: Like
2: whether
3: it used
2: they
3: to be at all.
2: Planned it that way or not, I don't know.
3: I don't know. It didn't seem like they did any rehearsing or nothing. It seemed like the first time I saw that music was when the curtain went up, you know what I mean?
2: Well, I sort of agree with you on that.
0: Be quiet. You gentlemen aren't very kind at all.
2: Remember, this thing is in foreign.
0: I'd like to see you sing in foreign sometime.
2: Well, the funny part of it was I couldn't understand a word they said.
3: Aw, shut up.
1: We'll have to return to this
4: very learned discussion
1: some other time.
2: That's not our theme, Wilson.
5: Matinee with Bob and Ray has been presented, ladies and gentlemen, as a public service by this radio station. It will be returned to the air tomorrow at 1 o'clock.
2: I really don't know how you guys do it.
5: So much for that. Let's see. Bill Green plays the piano. Mr. Kenneth Wilson.
2: I really don't.
5: Who is here through the courtesy of his own physician.
2: I don't know how you do it.
5: The organ on today's program.
2: You writing that stuff?
5: So
2: what?
5: Until tomorrow at this very same time, this is Kate Smith saying thanks for listening. So long. WHCH in Boston. Hang by your thumbs now.
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0: And here is the director of the Old Gold Comedy Theater, Mr. Harold Lloyd.
1: Good evening, ladies and gentlemen, and may I wish you a very Merry Christmas. This being Christmas Eve, we've chosen a story in keeping with the spirit of the season. It's one you undoubtedly remember, Bachelor Mother. This story concerns a young girl, pert, pretty Polly Parrish, who clerks in Merlin's exclusive department store. Well, hardly a clerk. She's in charge of the duck concession of the toy department, and she hopes that with constant effort she will be promoted to the ganders. Casting this story presented a problem. There were many pert and pretty girls in Hollywood, but none who could sell ducks. But luckily, good luck smiled upon us, and we found Brenda Marshall. Brenda, how are you? Brenda, how your voice has changed.
2: Oh, I'm sorry, Harold. I was just winding up one of the ducks.
1: I hear you. Now, it seems to me there was a love affair here. Yes, it was David Merlin, general manager of Merlin's department store and heir to the fortune. For that part, we had to get someone who could talk like this.
3: You're fired. You're hired. 2 weeks' notice. Gross is up, gross is down. What are you doing in women's underwear? You belong in the toy department. You're fired.
1: And so we chose Louis Hayward.
2: Just a minute, Mr. Lloyd. I've got a complaint.
1: What's the matter, Brenda? Are you unhappy?
2: Well, wouldn't you be unhappy if you were Polly Parrish and you'd just been fired from your job in Merlin's department store the day before Christmas?
1: I see what you mean, Brenda. It's a touching picture. You as Polly Parrish walking dejectedly down the street wondering what you're going to do. Your only consolation is that you're going out dancing with Freddy, the stock boy, tonight.
2: And that's not much consolation, if I may say so. You know Freddy, the stock boy.
1: Yes, I see what you mean. But your troubles are just beginning. Because as you walk down the street, you see a woman climb quickly up a set of brownstone stairs and lay a small, squirming bundle by the door. You run up to the woman.
2: Say, what are you doing here?
4: Please, let me go.
2: Just a minute. Don't you dare leave your baby here.
4: Oh, it's not mine. It hasn't any mother. This is a foundling home. They'll take good care of it here. It's a wonderful baby.
2: Oh, be careful you fall. Oh, there, there. I've got you. It's all right.
5: Oh, good afternoon.
2: Oh, hello. Shh, there, there, there.
5: Won't you come in?
2: Thank you. Hey, take your finger out of your mouth, baby. Oh, you must be hungry. Shh, there, there, there. Now, take it out.
5: Your name, please?
2: Polly Parrish.
5: Are you employed anywhere?
2: I'm at Merlin's.
5: How old is it?
2: It was established 1876.
5: No, no, no. I mean the baby.
2: Hmm? Why? Oh, now, wait just a minute. This isn't my baby. I found it on the doorstep outside.
5: Mm. A great many mothers say that babies aren't theirs. But we've discovered from long experience that the wisest course is to make a clean breast of the whole thing.
2: Oh, now, look. This is ridiculous. This is not my baby, whether you believe it or not. Here, take it. When I want a family, I'll get married and do it right.
5: What a pity. Well, anyway, we know that she works at Merlin's, and they're a very charitable family. I'll go over and see them right after lunch. Mr. Merlin, I've discovered that she was discharged as of the close of business today.
6: Mm-hmm.
5: I believe that's the reason she abandoned her baby son. Mr. Merlin, give her job back.
6: Well, all right, I'll talk to her.
3: There's Miss Parrish waiting out there. Please send her in. Oh, Miss Parrish, come in.
2: Thank you.
3: Miss Parrish, did you receive a card saying you were discharged as of the close of business today?
2: Yes, sir.
3: Ah, that card was a mistake. This job is yours for just as long as you want to keep it.
2: Thank you.
3: And you'll be raised $5 a week, as of last week. Is that satisfactory?
2: Oh, thank you. Thank you very much. But I don't...
3: Ah, but merely getting your job back and an increase in salary is not your real Christmas present.
2: No?
3: No. Your real Christmas present is the greatest gift any woman possibly could have. When you go home tonight,
6: It'll be waiting for you. Good afternoon.
2: Yes.
3: And now, would you mind closing the door? I'm very busy.
5: Yes? Your Christmas present, Miss Parrish, from John B. Merlin and Son.
2: Oh, wait a minute. My what?
5: What do you say, Miss Parrish?
2: I'll tell you what I'll say. You can just take that baby out of here in this minute. That's not my baby. You can just take it back to the foundling home where it belongs.
5: Miss Parrish, do you realize that Mr. Merlin gave you back your job so that you could raise your child in security and comfort, and you're choosing instead to let it be raised as an orphan?
2: But that's not my baby. I'm not its mother.
5: Here, and good afternoon, Miss Parrish. And furthermore, I shall inform Mr. Merlin of your attitude.
2: Now, listen, kid. This is nothing personal. I just don't know anything about babies, and you're so little. Yes, who is it?
7: It's Betty, the well-dressed man.
2: Oh, wait a minute.
8: Hello, sugar.
2: Oh, look, Freddie. I'm awfully sorry, but I'm afraid I won't be able to go out with you tonight.
8: Oh, now, wait a second. Everything's all set. My brother even let me have his car.
2: Oh, I'm sorry, Fred. I think I'm going to have a headache.
8: Hey, is that a baby?
2: Yes, it's a baby.
8: Is it yours?
2: No, it's not mine.
8: Well, where did it come from?
2: I got it for Christmas.
8: This Christmas or last Christmas?
2: Look, I don't know what you're thinking, but you're all wrong. Where's that phone book?
8: Phone book?
2: Yes, now, you said you had a car. That's fine. Let's see. ME, 70 East 64th Street. Come on, let's go. If David Merlin thinks he can do this to me, he's crazy. I can't take care of a baby. It's his responsibility. They can just tell him that I left it there and that he'll have to use his influence in getting it into that home.
8: Whose responsibility?
2: David Merlin's.
8: What? Did you say David Merlin, our boss?
2: Yes.
8: Uh-oh.
2: What's the matter?
8: You thought you were going to have a headache. Now I've got one.

0: And now, Mr. Lloyd, I have a Christmas message for the long-suffering fathers of America. Especially every father who has ever played Santa Claus to his children.
1: That strikes home. Go ahead, Bob.
0: Well, Harold, you know the routine. You rent a red suit, you stuff your stomach with pillows, you spend hours of torture putting false whiskers on your face. And then, proud of your disguise because you're going to give your kid a thrill, you walk into the living room and your son says,
2: "Hello, Pop. When did you get a job in a department store?"
0: Well, now, if that happens to you, don't choke the little fellow. After all, why be irritated? Light an old gold. Yes, smokers, when little things don't go just right, why be irritated? 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Especially today, the comfort and pleasure of a swell cigarette are mighty precious. 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So keep this in mind.
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0: 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And now back to Act Two of Bachelor Mother, starring Louis Hayward and Brenda Marshall. And here is your director and host, Harold Lloyd.
1: Did you ever have a baby dropped on your doorstep? And if so, would you wonder what you were going to do with it? Well, that was Polly Parrish's problem. You would probably do just what Polly did and take the baby to David Merlin's house with a message to him to make arrangements to put the baby in a foundling home where it belonged. Sure, you'd probably be a little unhappy, but you'd probably go out dancing with Freddie the Stock Boy. That is, if you were Polly. Then when the music is over and the dance is through and you'd come home early Christmas morning, you would be feeling a little strange around your heart and more than a little tired. Luckily, Freddie is one of the few fellas who takes no for an answer. So you close the door. And now?
4: Well, good evening. Or is it morning?
5: Well, how did you get here, Mr. Merlin?
4: I've brought your baby back. I've seen some pretty low things in my lifetime, but a mother who abandons her child goes
5: now,
4: out
5: just
4: dancing...
5: just 1 minute.
4: ...jiving and jitterbugging. As you go from place to place looking for a job, you'll discover that no department store in the Merchants of America Association will hire you. I'll see to that, you baby leaver.
5: Why, that's persecution.
4: Eventually, you'll come and beg for your job. And then you'll realize what it is to have security and a chance to bring up your child yourself. Well, have you made up your mind? Do you want your job back? Or are you going to starve for a while?
5: I guess I, Yes, Mr. Merlin, I want it back.
4: Uh-huh.
5: But I'm not really as bad as you think. You see, my... he used to beat me.
4: No.
5: See that scar on my forehead?
4: Uh-huh.
5: Coffee pot.
4: Coffee pot? The beast. But you don't have to worry anymore. I'll tell you right now, the store is behind you solidly. Every department. Well, good night.
5: Good night. Well, kid, I guess you saved my job anyway. But what am I going to do with you? Got any suggestions?
6: Can I come in?
5: Oh, Mrs. Weiss, I'm a little tired and...
6: Oh, you don't have to hide that baby from me. I hear it. I know all about it. Coochie, coochie, coochie, coochie, coochie, coochie, coochie, coochie. Just like you it looks.
5: Oh, you really think so?
6: Anywhere I know that mouth. Ah, such a cute baby. Do you mind if I pick him up?
5: Well, no, of course not.
6: Polly, I think he needs a change.
5: A change?
6: Here, I do it. Good, good, good, good, good, good, good, good. Here, who's still now? Let me get that pin. What's its name?
5: Joan.
6: Joan. John. John! Oh, that's a nice name, John.
5: Yeah, John. come in.
4: Hello, Miss Parrish.
5: Oh, hello, Mr. Merlin.
7: How are you?
5: I can hear you, but I can't see you so good. I haven't had any sleep in 2 nights.
7: Well, why not?
5: The baby's been crying.
7: Oh, I was going through the book department today, and I found this. The Scientific Care of Infants. It's the greatest thing I've ever read. So I thought I'd bring it over.
5: Look, you'll just have to excuse me. He wants the rest of his dinner.
7: Oh, no, wait a minute. How do you know you're doing that right?
5: Well, there's nothing very scientific about this. You just put some food in the baby's mouth and he swallows it. And from there on, he's on his own.
7: That's what you think. Now, wait. Page 75. Let's see. Yeah, feeding. Here we are. After the food is prepared, the mother will, A, get a spoon.
5: Wonderful. How did he ever think of that?
7: Don't be so smart. Get a spoon.
5: I have a spoon. A, one spoon. Go on.
7: Oh, wait. Here it is. Take a spoonful of the food and...
5: And what?
7: Oh, wait a minute. I have to turn the page. And place upon a piece of gauze.
5: What for?
7: Look, will you please do what it says?
5: Okay. Here we are. One piece of gauze. Place food on same. Now what?
7: Gently rub into the navel.
5: Oh, that's ridiculous. Look at that.
7: I read very well. I've been doing it for years.
5: Well, I read a little, too, and I don't care what it says. I'm certainly not going to rub any oatmeal into this baby's navel. There. Oh, look, wait a minute. Hmm? There are 2 pages stuck together here.
7: Well, what do you know about that?
5: Hmm. Look, here's what you missed. Uh-huh. To relieve gas on child's stomach, take a spoonful of warm oil and... Place on a piece of gauze and gently rub into the navel.
7: I think that's very funny.
5: Oh, do you? I suppose if it had said hang baby by neck, you'd have thought it very funny, too. Now, look, if you don't mind, I'll feed the baby in my own way. Hmm? Come on, darling. Open your mouth. What are you doing to that duck?
7: It's broken.
5: Mm-hmm.
7: Very inferior merchandise. Where did you get it?
5: John B. Merlin and Son.
7: Oh. Well, it doesn't matter. It's still inferior. Get it exchanged tomorrow.
5: Ha-ha.
7: What's the ha-ha for? What's wrong with our exchange department?
5: They don't exchange anything. Oh, well, never mind. I'll just buy a new one.
7: No. I'll get it exchanged for you.
5: Oh, certainly. You probably could. For a grand piano or something. But anyone else? Ha-ha.

0: Miss.
1: Oh, good morning, Mr. Merlin. What's the mustache and the dark glasses for? I never would have recognized you.
0: I'm going to show you that I can get this duck exchange without anybody knowing me.
1: Oh, fine.
0: Would you mind stepping over to the exchange counter with me?
1: Not at all. Mary, would you look after my ducks? This gentleman wants to exchange something.
2: Ha ha.
0: I'll show you. Come on. I'll have this duck exchange in exactly 1 minute and courteously. I have a duck here I want to exchange.
3: What seems to be the trouble with it?
0: It's broken.
3: I can see that. But how did it happen to break?
0: What difference does it make?
3: I have to know where to place the responsibility.
0: Well, just place the responsibility on the duck. And give me a new one.
3: Very well, sir. May I see your sale slip?
0: Hmm? Oh, Polly, you got the sale slip?
1: I threw it away.
0: Ah, oh, you should have kept it. I threw it away.
3: You should have kept it. It's printed clearly on the back of that slip that it must be kept for 30 days.
0: You can't expect me to keep sales slips for everything I buy. The house would be full of them.
3: I'm sorry, sir, but I don't make the rules of the store. They're made by the executive office.
0: I don't care about the executive office. I want a new duck.
3: Well, you're not going to get it by shouting.
1: Or any other way.
0: That's what you think. I'm exchanging this for a new duck, and you can straight it out any way you like.
4: Can I help you, sir?
0: No.
3: Say, you can't take that duck.
0: Can't I?
4: Ben, Max!
5: Yes, shoveler!
0: Let go of me!
5: Oh, no, you don't. You stole that duck. You can't get away with that.
0: Let go of me, you insignificant little squirt, you. Let...
1: You've lost your mustache.
5: Mr. Merlin. Oh, excuse me, Mr. Merlin. Gee, I didn't know it was you. I thought it was a customer.
0: It's lucky for you I wasn't. A customer would sue the store. How long have you had this job?
5: 6 months.
0: And what did you do before that?
5: I didn't have a job.
0: Then I have a little secret to tell you. You don't have a job now. Come on, Miss Parrish, now we'll get another duck.
1: See what I mean?
2: Ha ha.
5: Look, they can't do that to me. I know where the body's buried.
4: Well, if you do, why don't you crawl in with it?

0: Oh, it was swell of you to help me out like this, Polly. I did have a date, but I forgot to call her, so she stood me up.
1: Well, it was just lucky Mrs. Wise could take care of the baby. How do I look? Mm. Will I do?
0: You look wonderful. You should always wear gold army and orchids and mink.
1: Yeah, but how did you get these anyway?
0: I just went into the store and took them out. You can return them Tuesday morning. It's 12 o'clock.
2: What?
0: It's 12 o'clock.
2: Oh, yes.
0: Happy New Year.
2: Happy New Year to you.
1: Oh, you didn't have to do that.
0: Well, everybody's kissing everybody else. Why not? Anyway, I wanted to. Whoopee, where do we go from here?

0: And now, friends, for a serious moment. The country's going through a cigarette shortage. Why? What's behind it? What are the facts? Here's Bob Williams with a real answer to these questions.
1: There's a reason for the cigarette shortage. In fact, three big reasons.
2: Reason number one.
1: Like many other manufacturers, cigarette producers are faced with a manpower shortage. Many of the men and women who made your cigarettes before are making vital war goods now. So that limits the number of cigarettes that can be made. In spite of these difficulties, we're turning out every cigarette we possibly can. However,
2: there's reason number two.
1: More people are smoking more cigarettes than ever before. The demand for old gold has actually tripled in recent years. So there just aren't enough to go around. But you can be sure we're distributing all old golds fairly. No cigarettes are being held back.
2: And here's reason number three.
1: Billions of American cigarettes go to our armed forces overseas. In fact, a substantial part of old gold production. Then why are some of our GIs abroad also faced with shortages? Well, in a recent press release, high army authorities made this explanation. For the big battle of Germany, ammunition must go through first. Less essential items piled up on the docks. But tremendous quantities of cigarettes are being set aside for our armed forces. So remember,
2: manpower shortages at the plant, increased cigarette demand at home, enormous shipments to our armed forces.
1: Those are the big reasons why you can't always buy old gold and most other popular brands. Now think of those reasons when you hear irresponsible rumors about the cigarette shortage. And now back to Act Three of Bachelor Mother, starring Louis Hayward and Brenda Marshall. And here is Harold Lloyd.
0: Well, Polly Perry seems not only to have acquired a completely strange baby, but a boyfriend, David Merlin. David took her dancing on New Year's Eve. He kissed her Happy New Year at 12 o'clock New York time, 12 o'clock Chicago time, 12 o'clock Denver time, and wanted to stay up for Honolulu time. But Polly thought that was a mite too late, so he made a date to meet her in the park New Year's morning. But David has a father, and the old gentleman is following David through the park.
3: Good morning, Polly.
4: Oh, good morning, Mr. Merlin.
3: Well, I think you know me well enough to call me David.
4: Oh, thank you. Happy New Year.
3: Same to you.
4: Oh. Oh, gee, he said it too.
5: Well, Sam.
3: Dad, what are you doing here?
5: I've been following you.
3: Following? Why? This is my father, Miss Parrish.
5: How do you do?
4: How do you do?
5: And who is this?
3: Huh? Oh, that's Miss Parrish's little boy.
5: A boy? Would you mind if I was very careful? Would you let me just hold him a minute?
4: Why, of course.
5: Oh, David, you never could have fooled me. I'd know that chin anywhere.
4: You would? Huh?
5: Well, what's his name?
4: John.
5: John. Well, David, thanks for that anyway.
3: Huh?
4: Why, Mr. Merlin, there are tears in your eyes.
5: Well, I'm not ashamed of them.
4: Oh, dear. Is there something I could do?
5: You've done it. My flesh and blood. My own grandson.
4: What?
3: Oh. Holy mackerel, Dad. You don't think that...
5: I know. I got this letter this morning. You may read it if you wish.
3: Dear Mr. Merlin, this is to let you know that you are a grandfather. If you don't believe me, just ask your son and a certain girl whose name I will not mention because I am not a rat. How do you like that, your stuffed shirt? Signed, your good friend. I don't think it's funny.
4: Oh, no, you wouldn't.
3: Do you know who sent this?
4: I haven't the slightest idea unless it was Freddie.
3: But this is perfectly ridiculous, Dad.
5: What's ridiculous about my having a grandson?
3: Now, listen to me, Dad.
5: Now, you listen to me, young man. I'll do the talking. Now, for years, I've had one dream, a grandson. And now you want to deny me this happiness. Well, you're not going to. You're going to marry this girl and bring my grandson into my house.
3: But you haven't got any grandson.
5: The least you could do as my son is not deny it.
3: This anonymous letter, Daddy.
5: If I had seen that baby on a desert island, I'd know it was my grandson. Why, he looks exactly like me.
4: Well, a little younger.
3: Dad, for heaven's sake.
5: My mind's made up. No one's playing around with my grandchild. I'm going to take him. I'll get him if I have to go to the Supreme Court. Good afternoon.
4: Oh, I'm sorry, David. And I feel very sorry for him, but, well, it was funny.
3: Didn't you hear him? He even wants me to marry you. Set me up with a ready-made family so he can have a grandson. I'll tell you, this is serious.
6: Yes, that would be serious, wouldn't it?
3: Huh? Oh,
6: No, I didn't mean that. I didn't mean to sound as though...
4: Look, why don't you go now? Mrs. Wise? Mrs. Wise?
7: Yes?
4: Would you come help me pack? I'm going away.
7: Going away where?
4: I don't know. Any place. They're trying to take the baby away.
7: Who is?
4: David and his father.
7: Isn't David the papa of the baby?
4: No, but his father thinks he is.
7: Oh, well, then they can't get the baby.
4: I know, but I don't want a lot of people around asking questions.
7: Why don't you get the real papa to go see his father?
4: I can't. I wish I could.
7: Here they come. I handle everything, don't you worry.
5: Where is he? Where's my grandson?
7: I know the whole story. Not your grandson, mine.
5: You don't be silly.
7: He's my daughter-in-law. My son is in the army. The baby is my grandson.
5: I thought you were Miss Parrish.
4: That's only the name I use at the store. My real name is...
7: Mrs. Montgomery Weiss, the second.
6: It's all right, Polly. Everything's all right. You can lay off now, Dad. I found the father of the child. This guy here.
5: So you're Montgomery.
8: No, I'm Freddy.
5: What?
8: Well, there's a mistake, Mr. Merlin. It seems to me that you had some wrong impression about my son. Well, my son's my son and nobody else's.
5: Someone seems to have slipped up here. We've got one father too many. You better tell the truth, Freddy, or I'll prosecute you. Even if I have to go to the Supreme Court.
8: Okay. Okay, your son bribed me to do this, but he is a father.
5: Now we've got three. Something tells me, Miss Parrish, that you've spent no time at all in the toy department.
9: But I'm not the father.
5: I don't care who the father is. I'm the grandfather.
6: Polly, you've got to... Polly! Polly, where is
7: she?
6: She's
7: gone while you were all yelling.
5: Gone? She'll take the baby. Where's the car? Follow her. Call the police.
8: Hey, just a minute, Mr.
7: Merlin. I'm so good riddance.
6: Mrs. Wise, where is she? You've got to tell me where she is.
7: How should I know? She's gone.
6: What's that?
7: Did you hear something?
6: Where's that door go to?
7: To my bedroom. No, you can't go in.
6: Can't I? Polly, please, you've got to listen to me.
4: You're not going to get my baby. I've stood for enough of this.
6: Oh, please listen.
4: I don't care what you say.
6: I'm not going to take your baby away. Perhaps I started out thinking I only wanted to help you. And then, a little while ago, when I thought you'd gone away, I realized I was in love with you. Will you marry me?
4: Marry? What about the ready-made family?
6: Oh, if the family's you and Johnny, then...
5: I knew it. I knew if I come back here, I'd find the two of you here. Dad?
6: I have something to confess. I am the father of that baby.
5: Those are the first true words you've spoken today. Come on, Johnny boy, come on. You and I are going home. Yeah.
4: Oh, David.
6: I've got a surprise for you, darling. We're going to be married tonight.
4: And do you still think I'm the mother of that baby?
6: Of course.
0: This is Harold Lloyd.
4: This is Brenda Marshall.
6: This is Louis Hayward.
0: Saying goodnight, and again, a very Merry Christmas to you for Old Gold. And I hope that you'll be with us again next Sunday when the Old Gold Comedy Theater presents Jack Oakey, Stuart Irwin, and Carol Williams in Room Service. See you then.
10: 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Louis Hayward appeared by arrangement with United Artists, producers of 10 Little Indians. Now remember, don't let little annoyances get you down. Why be irritated? Light an Old Gold. Its tobaccos are conditioned to help guard against cigarette dryness to give you more smoking pleasure. And now this is Bob Williams saying goodnight for Old Gold.
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0: And now, let's see what's going on down in Pine Ridge. Well, the bill from the wholesale house is still a pressing matter. But Lomas found one way of helping raise the necessary money. He has postponed his publishing company's efforts to find the great American novel long enough to undertake the less glamorous job of printing some advertising handbills for Dick Huddleston. As we look in on the little community tonight, it is late evening, and we find Lum and Abner in the feed room working on the printing press. Listen.
1: Oh, me. Doggish, Lum. I'm getting tired. Can't I go home now?
2: No. Now we got to get these handbills all printed up tonight. Dick Huddleston wants them the first thing in the morning. Go ahead and get that press started.
1: Well, wait a minute, Lum. Look there. It's after 10 o'clock. I'm getting sleepy.
2: Abner, if you'd talk less and work more, we'd get this job done. Then you could go home.
1: Well, I thought you was going to get Mousy Gray to help you with this.
2: I was, but he never wanted to do it. I think he's mad at me for not publishing any of that junk he's writing.
1: You mean them poems of his'n?
2: Oh, he's been writing novels, too, but I told him I weren't interested in none of it, no way.
1: Weren't, huh?
2: I think maybe I hurt his feelings, I don't know.
1: Well?
2: Abner, get them papers straight on the press, and watch what you're doing there.
1: Well, Lum, I'm getting sleepy now. I believe I'll just go on home.
2: No, you ain't gonna do no such a thing. Oh. We need the money Dick is paying us for these handbills, and we need it bad.
1: Well, I know that, but, doggies, there's a limit to how much work a feller can do in one day. Special a little short feller like me.
2: You ain't so little. Besides, this ain't hard work.
1: It is, too.
2: If we can get one more job like this, then we can pay off that bill from the wholesale house. That is, if we can keep taking in as much money in the store as we have the last couple of days.
1: Yeah, say, by the way, where is that money? I looked in the cash drawer this afternoon, and there wasn't hardly none there.
2: Well, I hid most of it in our regular place.
1: Oh, you mean the big clock up on the wall in there?
2: Yeah. Never wanted to take no chances leaving it in the cash drawer. Not with them robberies we've been having in town lately.
1: No. Well, have they caught them fellers yet that robbed the gas station the other night?
2: No, but they're mighty nigh sure it's the same fellers that broke in Luke Spears' restaurant.
1: Well, I hope they hurry up and catch them. If there's one thing I don't like to have around, it's a bunch of robbers going... Oh, wait a minute. Mom, did you hear that?
2: Huh?
1: That sounded like that screen door opened up there.
2: Yeah, it did, didn't it? And it wouldn't be nobody coming in this time of night.
1: You don't reckon it could be them,
2: I don't know, Abner. Maybe you better go and look.
1: No, you better go look, Lum. I'll get these handbills printed here. That's
2: Abner,
1: what I'll do.
2: Don't be a coward. All you got to do is just stick your head through the door there, and you can see if anybody come in. The store's all lit up.
1: Well, all right. But if anything happens to me now, you're going to be sorry. No, nobody there.
2: Well, you never even looked yet.
1: Huh?
2: Stick your head clean through the door. Take a good look.
1: Yeah, all right. Hello? Hello, who is it? Oh, ain't nobody there, Lum.
2: I didn't think you would be. More than likely just the wind.
1: Just about what it was. Wind blowed the door. Now, wait a minute. That doggies, there's a big envelope laying there on the floor, just inside the screen door. Look up there, Lum.
2: Envelope?
1: Yeah. Looks
2: for goodness sake, run up and see what it is, Abner.
1: I ain't going up there by myself now. You got to come along with me now, Lum.
2: For goodness sakes, all right, come on.
1: Yeah, come on.
2: Scaredy cat.
1: Oh, I ain't.
2: Boy, didn't think I was your papa, did he, your business partner.
1: Well, that might be a bomb up there, I don't know.
2: Bombs don't come in envelopes.
1: Well, maybe they got a new kind or something. Doggies, Lum, look how your hands are shaking.
2: They ain't shaking no such a thing.
1: There, Donnie.
2: It's natural, the nervous type. Lots of fellers in the literary business are nervous and high-strung.
1: Well, are they pale in the face, too?
2: Abner, don't talk so much. Just pick up that envelope and see what's in it.
1: Let's see. It's addressed to the Eddards and Eddards Publishing Company. Oh, well, here. You want it, Lum?
2: No, you go ahead and open it up.
1: Well, let's see here. Look in here and see what it is. My doggie, this looks like some sort of a manuscript, I believe, Lum.
2: Manuscript?
1: Yeah, look here. Here it is.
2: You'd be bringing in a manuscript this time of night.
1: I don't know. Name's right here on it, though. It says, Chapter 1 of the Mysterious Case of Evelyn Ermentrude by Yorg Nowell.
2: Yorg Nowell?
1: Yeah.
2: Who's he?
1: I don't know. That's what it says here, though. By Yorg Nowell, the Phantom authors.
2: Phantom authors?
1: Yeah, yeah.
2: Well, man sakes, what kind of a thing are we getting into here?
1: I don't know. There's a phantom feller that I've saw in the Sunday funny papers, Lom. He sort of wears long purple tights and with a hood fastened on it. Reckon it could be him?
2: No, of course not. That feller you seen is just in the funny papers. He ain't real.
1: Oh, well, I didn't think he was. I don't believe no real feller'd run around in them long tights that way, special when they was purple.
2: You know, I bound you somebody just pranking us, Abner.
1: Pranking us?
2: That phantom author part there. Sounds suspicious to me.
1: Well, reckon who could be, Lum? I know there ain't nobody in town by that name. Yarg Nowell. That sounds like he's some sort of a fern or something.
2: Yeah, well, I admit he's got me stumped. Is there actual story wrote there?
1: Yeah, so type wrote out here. Leastwise, part of it is.
2: What do you mean, part of it?
1: Well, I was just looking at this last page here, and it says, to be continued.
2: Well, I do know.
1: Yeah, right.
2: Maybe
1: there.
2: We ought to read this and see what it's all about. Whole thing looks awful curious to me.
1: Yeah, well, here, you take it then, Mom. You're a better out loud reader than me. You read it.
2: Chapter 1 of the mysterious case of Evelyn Ermentrude.
1: Well?
2: It was a cold, foreboding, wintry night that Evelyn Ermentrude silently slipped out of her bedroom and stole into the large room at the end of the hall. Evelyn Ermentrude smiled mysteriously through half-closed eyelids. Grannies, how could she do that, smile through her eyelids?
1: I don't know. More likely some trick to it, I reckon.
2: Smiled mysteriously through half-closed eyelids as she crossed the threshold. Perhaps she was thinking about the many times her stepfather had told her never to go into that room.
1: Well?
2: Never go in that room, he always said to her.
1: He did, huh?
2: But Evelyn would just nod her head and smile mysteriously through half-closed eyelids.
1: Doggy, she's getting good at that, ain't she?
2: Or perhaps she was thinking about the mysterious and horrible secrets that would soon be revealed to her within the forbidden room.
1: Oh, me.
2: No sooner had Evelyn closed the door behind her and started hunting for the light switch than she heard a loud knocking. Cold chills ran down her back.
1: Lum. Did you hear anything?
2: Jeez. Sound like somebody knocking, didn't it?
1: Yeah, sort of, I believe.
2: Open the door, Abner, see if there's anybody out
1: there. I ain't going to do it now, Long.
2: Well, I'll do it then.
1: Well, go ahead.
2: Anybody's pranking us, I want to find out who it is. More than likely, just some youngins.
1: Ain't no youngins out this time of the night, I'll tell you that right now.
2: Be quiet.
1: Youngins.
3: Hello? Hello? Anybody out here? Hello? Hello?
1: All right, doggies, it's that phantom feller, Lom. That's who it is. I know that phantom in a funny paper can make himself invisible.
2: Oh, it ain't no such a thing, Abner. I bound you Gomer Bates is mixed up in this some way.
1: Well, Gomer ain't no phantom.
2: I know that. Let's see, where was we at?
1: Huh?
2: Cold chills,
1: Lom, let's not read no more of that story.
2: Don't be silly, Abner. Story can't hurt us none.
1: Can't
2: cold
1: not.
2: Chills ran down her back and her hair stood on end.
1: Which end?
2: Don't say. She ran to the door, flung it open, but was horrified to find nobody there.
1: My doggies, that's just what happened to us just now, Lum. I don't think we better read any more of that, Lum.
2: That was just a coincidence, Abner.
1: You can't tell.
2: What happened here ain't got nothing to do with the story, I don't think.
1: Ain't, huh?
2: Of course, it does seem sort of curious that knock coming just when it did.
1: Why, of course it does. Don't you reckon we ought to go on home, Lum?
2: Well, let's read a little more here and see what happened.
1: Oh, me.
2: Here we are. But was horrified to find nobody there.
1: We never needed.
2: Evelyn Ermentrude quickly closed the door and locked it.
1: That's a smart thing to do.
2: Then she began a hurried search of the forbidden room. She told herself that she must work fast. I must work fast, she said through half-closed eyelids.
1: She better get them eyes of hers open, I'll tell her that.
2: Just as she was approaching a huge, foreboding closet door, the door slowly opened, and Evelyn froze in her tracks as a ghost emerged from the closet.
1: Lum, look back here. Look back here in the feed room, Lum. Uh-oh, it's gone.
2: What's gone?
1: The ghost.
2: Ghost?
1: Why, sure, I seen one back there just now, Lum.
2: Oh, you sure you're Imagination ain't getting the best of
1: it. No, sir, Lum. I seen it now. Honest, I did.
2: Well, there ain't no such a thing as ghosts, though, Abner. You must imagine.
1: I never imagined nothing. Come on now, let's go home, Lum.
2: Well,
1: come on.
2: Something tells me we ought to finish reading this story, Abner.
1: Lum, please don't read no more of that.
2: I got to. The ghost reached out two long claw-like hands and started in Evelyn's direction.
1: Poor little Evelyn.
2: Evelyn could not move. Just as she could feel the claws tightening about her neck.
1: Oh, my goodness.
2: A clock struck one, and the ghost vanished.
1: Oh.
2: Evelyn swung around to look at the clock, which had saved her life. But as her eyes fell upon it, the clock struck twice more, and then disappeared into thin air. Evelyn fainted.
1: Mom. Mom.
2: What's the matter, Evelyn?
1: Look up there on the wall. Our clock.
2: Our clock?
1: Hey, look, Lum. It's gone.
2: Oh, my goodness. And all our money was in it, too. We've been robbed.

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0: The DeSoto Plymouth Dealers of America present Groucho Marx in You Bet Your Life, the comedy quiz series produced and transcribed from Hollywood. And here he is, the one, the only... Groucho!
1: Why doesn't he give up? Oh, that's me, Groucho Marx. Thank you. Well, here I am again with $2,000 for one of our couples. George Fenneman, who's first to try for it?
0: We invited some Scotch war brides to the program tonight, along with their husbands. And just before we went on the air, our studio audience selected Mr. and Mrs. Clarence Parsons. And here they are. Folks, meet Groucho Marx.
1: Well, welcome, Scotties, for the DeSoto Plymouth Dealers. And if you say the secret word, you'll win $100 in cash immediately. It's a common word, something you see every day. What is your name? Nan Parsons, huh? You're a Scotch war bride, eh?
2: That's right.
1: How old are you?
2: 25.
1: 25,
2: huh? Yes.
1: 25-year-old Scotch, huh? Well, you look smooth and mellow, Nan. And if you ever need a chaser, give me a ring sometime. You're the war bride's husband?
3: Yes, sir.
1: Clarence Parsons.
3: That's right.
1: How old are you, Clarence?
3: 29, sir.
1: Are you Scotch, too?
3: No, I'm half English and half Irish.
1: Oh. Half and half. Blended, eh? Where are you from, Clarence?
3: Tulsa, Oklahoma.
1: And what part of Scotland are you from, Nan?
2: I'm from Wishaw.
1: Wishaw?
2: Wishaw,
1: oh,
2: Scotland.
1: I know that song. When you wish upon a star... Is that the theme song of the village?
2: No, it isn't.
1: Is it, for a cheek is like the bloom of the heather, her neck was like the swan. Her face, it was the fairest I had ever looked upon. Just as sure as my name is John, when I get back again to Bonnie Scotland. That was one of the things that contributed towards Vaudeville's death. How long have you two been married?
3: 6 years.
1: Nan, how long have you been married?
2: 6 years.
1: What sort of work do you do, Clarence?
3: I'm a manager of Carnation's demonstration store here in Los Angeles. Carnation Ice Cream Company.
1: Oh, and what do you demonstrate?
3: The dispensing of ice cream, sundaes, malts.
1: You don't milk any cows in the window or anything?
3: No.

0: I'm curious about it. What method does a Halen lassie use?
1: Oh.
0: Well, there must be more to it than that, huh? You apparently worked very fast, didn't you, Nana?
1: I guess so. But, Arna, they do wait 4 years.
0: You usually wait 4 years
1: yes,
0: in Scotland?
1: Yes, uh-huh.
0: Why do you wait so long?
1: Oh.
0: Does it take the groom that long before he'll cough up the $2 with a license?
1: I think you trust him.
0: What's that?
1: Take that long to trust him.
0: It takes 4 years before you know whether you can trust him? It takes longer than that, kid, but you just don't realize it. You don't seem to have much of an accent, Nan. I thought all Scotch girls talked about the broad brick moonlich nicht and nicht.
1: Why is it
0: you don't have a bar? Not even an errand bar. If that be treason, make the most of it.
1: I did have an accent when I come over at first, but I lost it.
0: You lost it, eh? Well, I'm sorry you did, because I think it's very charming, this Scotch accent. I'm crazy about it. Are there any other Scotch war brides that you visit occasionally, Nan?
1: Yes, my sister.
0: Do you have any relatives over here besides your sister?
1: My in-laws and my closest relatives are overseas in Scotland.
0: Your close relatives are in Scotland, huh? They're going to be crazy about that crack, Nan. Are the Scots really thrifty, Nan, or is that just a kind of a legend? Huh?
1: Oh, the average Scot is as thrifty as you are.
0: That certainly answers my question. Now, Nan, in Scotland, I understand the husband is invariably the boss. Is that true? Do the males always wear the pants in the family?
1: Oh, some, yes, and some have kilt.
0: Well, don't you find it confusing when someone says your slip is showing and... You don't know whether the remark is intended for you or your boyfriend? Well, you're both very nice kids, and you have every Scottish right to be happy. Huh? Now, let's see if you're going to be the ones who get the chance at the $2,000 question. Now, in just 1 minute, you're going to play You Bet Your Life.
2: 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The brilliant new DeSoto, with its sweeping lines, is new from its magnificent full-width front grille to its smart-looking, newly designed rear end. Inside and out, it's as beautiful a car as you've ever seen. Inside and out, it's as practical a car as you've ever dreamed of. When you drive the new DeSoto, you'll be thrilled by the surge of power at your command. And remember, all dealers who sell DeSoto also sell Plymouth, the beautiful car that's packed with value and ready to prove it.
0: Now, let's see if you two will get a chance at the $2,000. Phantom, and explain the rules.
2: All right. Each of our three couples has $20. They bet as much of that $20 as they want on each of four questions. The couple that earns the most money gets a chance at the $2,000 DeSoto Plymouth question at the end of the show. Our other two couples are in a waiting room offstage, so they don't know what's happening out here.
0: Here we go. Let's see how high I can build you $20. You selected songs with time in the title as your category. Now, here's your first question. How much of the $20 will you risk?
1: $10.
0: $10. Give me the title of this song. It's Rudy Valley's theme song. Time is your time, is right.
2: And they're on their way with $30, Groucho.
0: As Fenneman says, you're on your way with $30. Remember, you're going for $2,000 tonight. Now, how much of the $30 will you try?
1: $25.
0: What is the name of this song? It has time in the title.
1: Apple Blossom Time
0: is right.
2: They're claiming they have $55.
0: You have $55. Here's your third question. How much of the $55?

0: $105.
1: Man, you had me scared that time. I thought you were going to blow the Duke. You got $105. Here's your last chance to beat the other couples. How much of the $105 will you try?
2: All of it.
1: Here's your last chance to beat the other couples. You're going to bet $105. What is the title of this song? Okay, Jerry. Thanks and good luck from the DeSoto Plymouth dealers. Now, don't go away. You may get a chance at the big question.
3: Groucho, the secret word is still dress.
1: Dress.
3: Perhaps our next couple will say it.
1: Perhaps.
3: Just before we went on the air, we selected a married man from the studio audience and a hotel housekeeper. And here they are, Mr. Phil Sonas and Mrs. Vera Isolde. Meet Groucho Marx.
1: Welcome to You Bet Your Life, kids. And if you say the secret word, you divide $100 between you. It's a common word, something you see every day. A housekeeper and a husband, eh? Mrs. Vera Isolde, you're the housekeeper, huh? Yeah. Where are you from originally, Vera?
4: I was born on 12th Street, New York City.
1: I'll call you Vera, huh?
4: That's right. New York City.
1: That's right, but I'll call you Vera anyway. You have a charming accent, Vera. What is it?
4: Touch of English.
1: Mr. Phil Sones?
5: Sonas, yes.
1: Sonas. So what kind of an accent is that you've got?
5: That's California.
1: What part of California do you come from originally?
5: Chicago.
1: I was under the impression California only extended as far east as Pennsylvania. However, I understand they have an option on New England. What sort of work do you do?
5: I'm a house-to-house salesman for the Culligan Saltwater Service Operation.
1: You sell houses, you say, from house to house?
5: No, I sell soft water.
1: Sounds like a pretty soft job to me. Vera, let's get back to you. I'll return to you in a moment here. Don't think you've heard the last of this soft water. You're a housekeeper, you say, Vera?
4: Yes.
1: Where do you keep house?
4: The Flamingo in Nevada.
1: Keep house
4: Las
1: for
4: Vegas,
1: a flamingo? Huh? You mean you run a birdcage?
4: No.
1: What is the Flamingo?
4: It's the most beautiful hotel in Las Vegas, Nevada.
1: Oh, Las Vegas. Oh, a squirrel cage, huh? Sure, you've got me all confused. What does this menagerie look like?
4: We have wonderful grounds and a very, very nice casino.
1: Is that big casino or little casino? What is the casino?
4: Well, it's where the guests come to gamble.
1: Wiped out is what we call it. Do you get any free shots at the roulette table?
4: I don't gamble. I don't understand gambling.
1: That doesn't stop the other people in Las Vegas. You say you don't gamble at all? You don't understand it? What's a double six in craps?
4: Boxcar.
1: You don't understand gambling, but you understand railroading, is that it? Now, Vera, has anything unusual ever happened in your casino, like somebody winning?
4: Well, I've passed through sometimes and heard quite a noise because the people have won the jackpot.
1: What is the jackpot?
4: Well, it's slot machines, I believe.
1: And you're not so certain now as you were.
4: Well, I don't understand very much about it, but I know some of them have put some money in and out comes
1: the
4: jackpot,
1: the
4: as they say it.
1: Out comes the proprietor and fixes the machine so no money will ever come out again. Where do you live in Las Vegas?
4: Well, the management gives me room and bath.

0: understand the room, but who gives you the bathroom? The manager, eh? It's a very old joke, but it's a very old manager, too.
1: No, it's a young manager.
0: A young manager. Well, in that case, you take a shower. Mr. Sunnis, you might as well wake up. Do you... tell us about this job you do, this soft water swindle that you...
2: It's a matter of going house to house and trying to sell this... housewives on the advantages of all the soft water services that they have do available to them.
0: And just what are they?
2: Well, there's mostly Culligan soft water service. That's the one I'm associated with.
0: That double talk again, huh? Do you help your wife with the housework?
2: Occasionally.
0: How much do you help your wife?
2: About as much as other husbands.
0: You ever wonder what those other husbands are doing in your house? How long have you been married, Phil?
2: About 10 years now.
0: Now, how'd you meet your wife?
2: Well, again, it gets back to the soft water business. I was a house-to-house
0: What's the name of it?
2: The Culligan soft water. Rang the doorbell, and this very irate young lady came to the door. She was very much provoked, and her hair was in shambles. But shortly after I got
0: in
2: through...
0: Shambles? In shambles? Where, is that near there?
2: I got to explain it to her.
0: When did she get her hair back, huh?
2: Well, after I got through telling her about my product, she threw her arms around me, kissed me, and the next night we had a date, and I was able to explain to her the advantage of soft water.
0: Is that the customary reaction you get?
2: If you use the proper approach, it's the customary reaction.
0: Do you need somebody to work the other side of the street? Maybe we could combine. I could use hard water across the street, huh? Well, Vera, I've made up my mind, and I'm flying to Las Vegas in the morning on my Flamingo. But right now, let's see if you can clean up in the battle for the $2,000 question. You've got to work together as a team and run your $20 into more than the other couples to get a chance at the big question. I can't tell you how much our first couple won, but Fenneman's going to remind our listeners.
3: The Scottish war bride and her husband won $210.
0: Here we go. Let's see how high I can build you $20. You select the colors of flowers as your category. All right, here's your first question. How much of the 20 will you try?
4: Five.
0: All right, what color is a gardenia?
4: White.
0: White is correct.
5: Now they have $25, Groucho.
0: Well, I should say white is right. Now you got $25. Remember, you're going for $2,000 tonight. Now, how much of the 25?
4: $15.
0: $15. What color is a daffodil?
6: Yellow.
0: That's right.
5: They're on the way. They have $40.
0: All right, you've got $40. And here's your third question. How much of the 40?
4: $30.
0: $80. What color is a poinsettia?
4: Red.
0: Red is correct.
5: They're climbing. They have $70 now.
0: All right, you got $70. And here's your last chance to beat the other couples. How much of the 70?
4: Shoot the moon.
0: What color is lilac?
4: Purple.
0: Purple is right.
5: And they wind up with $140.
0: Thanks and good luck from the DeSoto Plymouth dealers. 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
0: Now, won't that look pretty, all those people driving around in their pajamas? All right, Fenneman, who's ahead in the battle for the $2,000 question?
7: Well, the Scottish couple are ahead with $210, and the secret word is still dress. We invited some glassblowers and some movie stuntmen to the program tonight, and just before we went on the air, our studio audience selected glassblower Richard Seaman and stuntman Bob Morgan. And here they are. Gentlemen, meet Groucho Marx.
0: Welcome, boys, for the DeSoto Plymouth dealers. And if you say the secret word, you'll divide $100 in cash. It's a common word, something you see every day. Mr. Richard Seaman.
8: Yeah.
0: You're a glassblower, is that right?
8: That's right.
0: Well, blow me down. Where are you from?
8: Kansas City, Missouri.
0: Mr. Morgan, Bob Morgan? You're the stuntman, huh?
8: Yes, I am.
0: How's tricks?
8: I don't do tricks. I do stunts.
0: Well, how's stunts? Where are you from, Bob?
8: Mount Carmel, Illinois.
0: Pretty sticky place, isn't it? Why do you do your glass blowing?
8: I don't.
0: Mr. Seaman.
9: At the Glass Craft Company.
0: The Glass Craft, huh? Is anything like the Chris Craft?
9: That's a boat.
0: That's a boat, huh? Well, this is a boat glass blowing. We're talking about noon. So what do you do in your job?
9: Well, we take molten glass and on the end of a blow iron and form it into different shapes like perfume bottles or television tubes.
0: What's your most popular item?
9: The television tubes. They're in most demand right now.
0: Why is that?
9: Well, they're scarce and everybody wants them.
0: Everybody wants them?
9: For there.
0: Not people who are employed in radio. Have you ever had the hiccups while blowing a light bulb? And all you got were percolator tops? And... Let's get back to you, stuntman. Just what do you do in your job?
8: Well, I double actors and stars in the business.
0: You mean double actors?
8: Whenever they have a hazardous stunt that an actor can't perform or shouldn't perform, why, they call on a stuntman to do it.
0: You mean if there's something an actor won't do, they hire you for the job? Is that...
8: Yes, that's right.
0: I don't see how you make any money, huh? I didn't think there was anything an actor wouldn't do. How much would you charge me to jump off a 100-foot cliff?
8: Oh, about $10 a foot.
0: Well, that's cheap enough. All you have is 2 feet, huh? How much would you charge me to jump off a curb?
8: I don't jump from curbs.
0: How do you get across the street? How do you manage a double for a star and keep the audience from getting wise?
8: Well, they generally select you because of your physical resemblance to the star. They keep our back to the camera, profile, so forth, and keep our face out of the camera as much as possible.
0: In many cases, the audience has their back to the picture, too, you know. Our listeners would like to know how you do some of these stunts. For example, say you jump off a 500-foot cliff. How do you manage it?
8: Well, ordinarily they will put a parallel about 10 feet below the top of the cliff. And a stuntman will jump to the parallel, and they'll cut away to a long shot of a dummy flying through space and landing.
0: Do they ever get confused?
8: Not yet.
0: Now, glassblower, are you getting the jitters listening to all this mayhem?
9: No, I haven't.
0: How did you get to be a glassblower?
9: Well...
0: Did you start off to school one morning, twirling your books and say, when I grow up, I'm going to be a glassblower, and nobody's going to stop me?
9: That was the last thing I ever thought it would be. Just looking for a job and...
0: Well, you went someplace where they were blowing glass? And,
9: yes.
0: And they asked you if you had any experience? And you lied, huh?
9: That's right.
0: How do you blow glass? Do you chew up old milk bottles and puffs?
9: No, we take... molten glass, and we make different articles out of it. After you get it on the end of this blowpipe, it's about 4 or 5 feet long. Why, you can blow it into different shapes. Or
0: Can you control the shape of the things
9: any,
0: to come?
9: Any shape you want.
0: You can, huh?
9: Mm-hmm.
0: Well, I know what shape I want, but I don't know whether you can do it. Huh? Now, what happens after the glass is shaped?
9: We anneal it.
0: I beg your pardon.
9: It's annealed.
0: It's anneal? I thought it was a television tube.
9: No, it's anneal. A-N-N-E-A-L.
0: You don't have to spell it. All the kids are in bed by now. What has anneal got to do with all this? Is it a live eel?
9: No, it's not anneal. It's anneal.
0: You know, we can be sued by Abbott and Costello over there. I think this guy's blown his top. I better humor him. What is the eel doing in your blowpipe?
9: Well, by that I mean, anneal, you take the glass over to a furnace and you take the strains and stress out of it. That's anneal.
0: Boy, you're a whiz at clarifying things. All right, now let's see how a glassblower and a stuntman make out in You Bet Your Life. You beat the other couples, and you'll get a chance at the $2,000 DeSoto Plymouth question. I can't tell you how much the other two couples won, but Fenneman's offstage to remind our listeners.
3: The Scottish war bride and her husband are still ahead with $210.
0: Here we go. Let's see how high I can build you $20. You select the tools of the trade as your category. Now, here's your first question. How much of the 20 are you going to try?
9: How much do we got?
0: You have $20. Oh, you may wind up with
2: $20. $10.
0: All right. Who would use a mortar and a pestle?
9: Either a chemist or a scientist.
0: Well, I think that's right. It's a pharmacist, but I think you had it right. Huh?
5: On the way with $30, Groucho.
0: All right, you're running along. You got $30. Remember, you're going for $2,000 tonight. Now, how much of the 30 will you try?
9: 20.
0: $20. Who would use a stick and a press?
9: Printer, for one thing.
0: That's right, a printer is right.
5: Next time, you may have $50.
0: Here's your third question. How much of the 50? Talk it up now.
8: 25.
0: How much?
9: $25.
0: Who would use a transit and a plumb bob?
9: A surveyor.
0: A surveyor is correct.
5: Now they have $75.
0: All right, $75. Here's your last chance to beat the other couples. How much of the 75?
8: $50.
0: Who would use a scalpel and a suture?
8: Doctor.
0: A doctor or a surgeon is right.
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1: All right, kids, here's a chance to make you the two richest people in Scotland. Here we go for $2,000. I'll give you 15 seconds to decide on a single answer between you, so think carefully and please, no help in the audience. Here it is. President Truman recently made a cross-country trip to participate in a dedication at a great new dam in the Columbia River. For $2,000, what is the name of this important dam?

0: Okay, what's the answer you two have decided upon?
1: Grand Coulee.
0: That's right. That's right. You win $2,000. You had the right answer, so you win $2,000. What are you going to do with all that money?
2: She's going to do it. No.
0: What are you going to do with it, dear
1: man? I'd like to give my husband's mother some of it, help her out. She's been so wonderful to me.
0: Couldn't you help her out for less money than that? All right, you win $2,000 plus $210 in the quiz. You really cleaned up tonight. Congratulations from the more than 3,000 DeSoto Plymouth dealers from coast to coast. You bet your life.

0: You Bet Your Life is a John Goodell production, transcribed from Hollywood, directed by Robert Dwan and Bernie Smith. 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
1: Good night, folks, and remember...

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1: American.
2: LSMFT.
0: Lucky Strike means fine tobacco.
2: Here's what independent tobacco experts say about the fine tobacco bought year after year by the makers of Lucky Strike.
3: Quality tobacco. Fine, ripe smoking leaf that makes a smooth, mild smoke.
0: Lucian Purdom, 35 years a tobacco auctioneer, said that.
4: Fine, mellow tobacco you can't beat for top smoking quality. Smoked like it myself for 19 years.
0: Fred Evans, independent tobacco buyer, said that.
2: Season after season, at market after market, independent tobacco experts like Mr. Purdom and Mr. Evans can see the makers of Lucky Strike buy that fine, that light, that naturally mild tobacco.
0: So for your own real deep down smoking enjoyment, remember,
2: LSMFT,
0: Lucky Strike means fine tobacco.
2: So smoke that smoke of fine tobacco, Lucky Strike. So round, so firm, so fully packed. So free and easy on the draw.
5: Broadcasting from New York City, the Lucky Strike program, starring Jack Benny with Mary Livingston, Phil Harris, Rochester, Dennis Day, and filling in for little old fatty Don Wilson is yours truly, Kenny Delmar. Ladies and gentlemen, it has often been said that it takes brains to make money. I don't want to start an argument, but here's the star of our show, Jack Benny.
6: Thank you. Hello again. This is Jack Benny talking, and Kenny Delmar, you can save those introductions for Fred Allen. You know, you don't have to... Kenny, I'm talking to you. Kenny, look at me.
3: I'm sorry, Jack, but when I hear the name Fred Allen, I instinctively bow my head.
6: Well, Kenny, if you bow your head low enough, you might see his hooper. Imagine making people bow to him. Of course, I haven't been in New York a long time.
3: Well, Jack, the last time you were in New York and you met Fred Allen, you bowed.
6: Kenny, I wasn't bowing. I just couldn't look at that face. What a homely guy. I've never seen a guy.
3: Oh, now, wait a minute, Jack. Fred isn't so homely.
6: He isn't, eh? Allen's face has so many wrinkles, when he gets a shave, the barber has to use a bookmark. The only time Allen's face isn't out of place is during the baseball season.
3: The baseball season?
6: Yeah, with those bags under his eyes, his nose looks like it's caught between second and third. And the rest of them should be sent to the showers. Believe me.
3: Well, Jack, I didn't want to mention this, but since you're talking about Allen, I think it's only fair that I tell you something.
6: What?
3: Well, Fred said that you've got so much money that you have no more places to keep it.
6: Uh-huh.
3: So any money you make from now on, you're going to have melted down and shot into your arm.
6: You know, it's a good idea. It'll give me all my vitamins. M-O-N-E and Y.
7: Hello, Jack.
6: Oh, hello, Mary. Hi. Mary, I haven't seen you since we got off the train. Where have you been?
7: Well, I went right from the station to New Jersey to visit my mother.
6: Your mother, eh? Well, how is the duck-billed platypus of Plainfield?
7: Jack, please.
6: I don't know. They told me that's a local joke here, is it? Everybody told me if I say it, they'll scream at it.
7: Mama doesn't look like that.
6: I'm sorry, May. Maybe if she went to a beauty parlor, she could, you know. How'd your sister babe? I hope she's not running around with that guy she wrote you about, the Undertaker.
7: Oh, wait a minute, Jack. He's a nice fellow, and he's very sporty. He's the only Undertaker in Plainfield who has a convertible hearse.
6: Convertible hearse? That's a good idea. Get a little brown before they lower you down. Your sister really picks him, doesn't she?
7: Yeah, but babe is thinking of giving him up because he's always got his mind on his work.
6: What do you mean, kid?
7: Well, one day she went riding with him without her makeup on, and he drove her straight to the cemetery.
6: Yeah, I bet Babe was frightened, wasn't he?
7: You're not kidding. He almost finished the eulogy before she punched him in the nose.
6: Well, why didn't she stop him sooner?
7: Those are the first nice things he ever said about her.
6: Oh, I see. Well, is Babe still in Plainfield?
7: Oh, no, no. She came back to New York with me. In fact, she's sitting in the audience right now.
6: Where?
7: Right in the third row. The girl with the marble hat.
6: Oh, yes. Look at what it says. Babe Livingston, please keep off the grass. Oh, by the way, Mary, I want you to meet Kenny Delmar. He's our announcer today.
7: Kenny Delmar? Why, Jack, you took him right off the Fred Allen show.
6: No, no, Mary, not right off the Allen show. I sprayed him first. You know, I'd like to see Allen's face next Wednesday when he sees my name in lights at the Roxy Theater. You know, he got sick when he heard about the business we did in Chicago.
3: Jack, I understand that it's the first time in the history of the Chicago Theater that it passed the $100,000 mark for any week. How much did you get out of it?
6: Well, I hate to brag, Kenny. You tell him, Mary, huh?
7: Well, in setting the new record, Jack...
6: Racket, the new what?
4: Leave it in. It's good.
6: You know, it was a new racket. Start the line again, Mary. It's too good to lose.
7: Okay. Well, in setting the new record, Jack took in $113,000 for the week.
3: $113,000?
7: Yes, but of course he had to pay Phil, Rochester, Marjorie Reynolds, and the quartet. That left him
6: $112,000. Yes.
7: Then he paid his income tax, and that left him $1.65.
6: Uh-huh.
7: Which he owes me for doing his laundry.
6: I would have done it myself, but I didn't want to open at the Roxy with red hands. So you see, Kenny... You know, you have to wait here a little longer than Los Angeles. I'm getting used to it now. You see, Kenny, it isn't all. Come in.
1: Pardon the intrusion, Mr. Benny.
6: Well, it's Mr. Kitzel. Hey, Mr. Kitzel, are you having fun here in New York? Well, where have you been?
1: No place.
6: You mean you're just staying in your hotel room?
1: Who lives in hotel rooms? When I come to New York, I live with my aunt.
6: Your aunt?
1: Yes, Penzi Nussbaum.
6: Oh, Mrs. Nussbaum.
1: She lives in Anelli, and what neighbor she's got. On the one side lives a senator who's always talking about the South.
6: Yeah.
1: Next door lives a farmer who is always saying, howdy, Bobcat. And also is living there a man named Ajax Cassidy who is... Not long for this world.
6: Well, I hope you're comfortable at Mrs. Nussbaum.
1: Yes, but next week, Benji's mother is coming to live with her, so I'm moving to the YMCA.
6: The YMCA?
1: Yanko Mendelbaum's Chateau Amour.
6: Well, Mr. Kitzel, I hope you're enjoying your visit here.
1: Oh, thank you, I am. And next week, I'm going to see your show when you open by the Roxy Theater.
6: Good. You like my show.
1: Yes, indeed. Particularly if Phil Harris is going to sing that song. Won't you come with me to Alabama? There we'll meet my dear old mammy. Frying eggs and broiling pastrami. That's what I like about the South.
6: Pastrami?
1: Pastrami, yes.
6: Mr. Kitzel, the word is hammy.
1: Look, I just came in to say hello. Don't antagonize me.
6: Oh, I'm sorry.
1: Well, all right, Mr. Benny. I'll come to see your show.
6: Thank you. I mean, thank you. You got me doing it now. Goodbye, Mr. Kitzel.
1: Goodbye.
6: Gee, such a sweet little guy. I hope he has a good time here in New York. There's so many places to go... Excuse me, there's the phone. Hello?
8: Mr. Benny?
6: Yes?
8: I have a long-distance call for you from Chicago.
6: Chicago? Who's calling?
8: The Sportsman Quartet.
6: Oh, my quartet. Put them on.
8: Yes, sir. Here they are.
6: Hello? Fellas, what do you want? What's so important that you call me here in New York?

Boys, you're hard enough. Fellow, you have tied up now. Boys, wait a minute.

0: nice of our quartet to call me from Chicago. I wonder how they got that piano in the phone booth. That I don't know. They must
1: have... Okay, folks, you can wipe off that frown, because here comes Harris, the toast of the town.
0: Oh, fine, the toast of the town. Rye toast. 90-proof rye.
2: Say, Phil, are you having a good time here in New York?
1: Oh, wonderful, Libby, wonderful. What a combination. Me in New York. Me, the world's greatest entertainer in the world's greatest city.
0: Phil, how can you say such a thing?
1: Why, ain't New York the world's greatest city?
2: Jack, put down that knife. We've only got one more show.
0: All right. I guess I can stand it if you can.
1: Ah, New York, Jackson. Gee, it's great to be back here. What a city. What sight. The Empire State Building, Fifth Avenue, Central Park, and Mayor LaGuardia.
0: Phil, look at... Come here. Soapbox head. Look at... I got news for you. LaGuardia isn't mayor of New York anymore. He's out of office.
1: Well, how do you like that, Happy Chandler? First DeRosa, now LaGuardia.
0: Oh, my goodness. Mary, you take it, will you?
2: Okay. Say, Phil, what have you been doing in town? Seen any shows?
1: Yeah, I went to see a show last night. It was all about Jackson.
0: Wait a minute, Phil. A show about me? What was the name of it?
1: Call Me Miser.
0: That's Mister. Call me Mister.
1: Okay, Mr. Miser.
0: All right, cut that out.
1: Okay, don't get sore about it. I was only... Hey, ain't that Kenny Delmar?
3: Hello, Filsy boy.
1: Hiya, Kenny, good to see you again.
0: Oh, you know Kenny?
1: Why, certainly, son. Met him last summer, June, out there.
3: Yeah, Jack, it was when Phil was a guest on Fred's program.
0: Oh, I didn't know that Phil was a guest on Alan's show.
3: He was, and very good, too.
0: Kenny, tell me something.
3: Why?
0: Did he sing it?
3: All 50 choruses.
0: I thought so. How he has the nerve to come up and... Excuse me. Hello?
4: Hello, Mr. Bailey, this is Rochester.
0: Rochester, where have you been? I expected you to call me yesterday from Grand Central Station.
4: I got off at 125th Street.
0: 125th Street? Well, you were certainly anxious to get to Harlem.
4: Anxious? I start dragging one foot at Albany.
0: But, Rochester, how could you get off? The train doesn't stop at 125th Street.
4: I found that out, so I pulled the emergency cord.
0: The emergency cord? Did that stop the train fast?
4: Did it. The diner came into Grand Central Station piggyback.
0: Oh, stop that. Why is it every time we go to New York, you rush to Harlem?
4: Well, I had to go there yesterday. It was a big holiday. Everybody was drinking toast with each other and throwing confetti out the window and dancing in the street.
0: Gee, what holiday was it?
4: Boys, we were having so much fun, we forgot to name it.
0: That's what I thought. Well, look, Rochester, we can't talk anymore because I got to do my show.
4: Okay, goodbye.
0: Goodbye. Oh, say, Rochester.
4: Yes, sir.
0: I got some work for you to do tomorrow.
4: I can't tomorrow. There's another holiday coming up.
0: Never mind that now. I want you to go over to my hotel and press my gray suit. I'm going to wear it Wednesday when I open at the Roxy.
4: But, boss, that gray suit doesn't give enough contact with your golden curly locks.
0: Well, Rochester, what can I do? I don't have any other suit.
4: I know, but you've got other hair.
0: Not anymore. Chicago was windier than I thought. I'll see you at my hotel. Goodbye.
4: Goodbye. Oh, say, boss, happy birthday.
0: It's not my birthday.
4: It's too late now. My friends are drinking to it.
0: Oh, hang up. Goodbye. That guy drives me nuts. Well, kids, let's get on with the show because, you know, Al Jolson's going to be our guest star.
2: Well, how come he hasn't arrived yet?
0: Well, Mary told me he was driving over here and there's a lot of traffic and, I don't know, maybe Al isn't a very good driver.
1: Hey, Jackson, maybe you don't like the way Al Jolson drives, but have you ever seen the way Larry parks? Oh, Harris, you may not be Guy Lombardo, but you're the sweetest thing this side of heaven.
0: Isn't that awful?
1: That was my last line, Mother. You can turn it off now.
0: Phil, come back here. If you miss another one, it's going to be your last line. Come imagine telling your mother to turn off the radio. That's terrible.
1: Don't you worry, Jackson. Mom knows enough to turn it back on for the Fitch bandwagon.
0: Oh, brother. Now I've heard everything.
5: You ain't heard nothing yet.
0: Why, it's Al! Al Jolson!

0: Say, Al, what took you so long getting here?
1: Well, you know how it is, Jack. I drove over and there's an awful lot of traffic.
0: Oh, yes, I remember now, and you're not such a good driver.
1: Say, listen, maybe you don't like the way I drive, but have you ever seen the way Larry parks? I got a gag here.
0: No, Al, turn the page. Turn the page. Al, Phil just did that joke.
1: What's the difference? You get a million new listeners when I come on.
0: I know, Al. That's why it's nice having you on my show.
1: Well, it's nice being with you, Jack.
0: But gee, Al, you've been making so many guest star appearances. I can't understand why you work so hard.
1: Well, Jack, weren't you ambitious when you were my age?
0: Your age?
1: Yeah.
0: How old are you?
1: 38.
0: Gee, we all seem to get stuck there. But Al, seriously, you shouldn't work so hard. Don't you realize that life was made to be lived and enjoyed? Gee, you gotta live leisurely, enjoy the finer things in life. You shouldn't be a slave, a man to his bank account. Remember, money isn't everything.
2: Don't applaud, folks. You might wake him up.
0: Mary.
1: Well, hello you.
0: Al, this is Mary Livingston.
2: Hello, Al.
1: Mary, what a beautiful name. And what a beautiful girl to go with it.
2: Oh, Al, I didn't think you were still interested in girls.
1: Listen, honey, baby, let me tell you something. A man never gets too old to be interested in girls.
3: Say, that's the best news I've heard today.
0: Phil, please.
1: Huh? Wait a minute. Aren't you Phil Harris?
3: Yes, sir. That's me.
1: How do you like that? He admits it yet.
0: Nothing bothers him. Now, Mary, Phil, please sit down. You know, Al, it's hard to think of any two fellas in show business who have as much in common as we two.
1: You're right, Jack, and that goes for radio, vaudeville, Broadway shows, and the movies.
0: Yeah, take movies, for instance. We both worked for Warner Brothers.
1: Mm-hmm.
0: You made Sonny Boy, which was nearly their first talkie.
1: And you made The Horn Blows at Midnight, which was nearly their last one.
0: You like that? Huh?
1: Yeah, Jack, I mean, I apologize. I mean, it was one of the more recent ones.
0: Yeah. Well, look, it's amazing, though, Al, how our careers are so closely associated.
1: I think so.
0: I mean, few people realize that you were the very first man to encourage me and help me up the ladder of success. Huh. I remember it clearly. It was 1922. I wasn't working. You were a big-time star. And you met me and you slapped me on the back and said, son, don't worry, you'll make good. And then you gave me $1 to get a meal.
1: That was 25 years ago. How about giving it back?
0: Well, I didn't return that dollar because I thought it was a good luck omen. And I decided to pass it on to some other poor struggling actor who might need encouragement.
1: Well, I'm glad you didn't keep the dollar. Tell me, Jack, who'd you give it to?
0: Well, first I had my eye on a nice young kid named Eddie Cantor. Now, he was very talented.
1: Look, I just came here to sing. Don't antagonize me.
0: Oh.
1: So he gave the dollar to Eddie Cantor.
0: Well, you see, at that time, Eddie Cantor was engaged to marry a girl named Ida. But by the time I decided to give him the dollar...
1: He had a wife and 5 kids. I don't know.
0: Only 3.
1: All right, Jack. Who did you finally give that dollar to?
0: Well, you've heard of Bing Crosby, haven't you?
1: Heard of him. We go around together on the same turntables. Anyway, well, what happened with Crosby?
0: Well, I noticed he looked hungry, so I walked up to him, slapped him on the back, and said, kid, how about a dollar? And he gave it to me. Anyway, Al, I didn't know where to turn next.
1: But, Jack, there were other struggling youngsters who could have used that lucky dollar. Fellas like Danny Kaye, Bob Hope, Ronald Coleman, Hugo Carmichael, Jimmy Durante, Daryl Zanuck, Clark Gable, and Menasha Skolnick.
0: Menasha Skolnick?
1: Yeah, he's a star of Finkelstein's Rainbow. You know that show.
0: Oh, yeah. Well, anyway, all those actors seem to struggle to the top without my help. And so against my finer instincts, I kept your lucky dollar. And now it'll always be with me.
1: I know. You had it melted down and shot in your arm.
0: Yeah. Well, Al is getting on towards the end of the program, and I was wondering, well, perhaps you'd like to sing a song.
1: You know, folks, this kid doesn't listen to radio much.
0: Well, then you would like to sing, huh?
1: Well, certainly. That's why I brought my music over. Here, look at it.
0: Well, this is a swell song. Come on, Al, let's hear it.
1: Okay, but who'll accompany me?
0: Phil Harris's orchestra.
1: Give me back my music.
3: What? Hey, wait a minute, Julie. I heard that remark, and I don't like anyone casting aspirins at my band.
0: That's aspersions.
1: For his band, it's aspirins. I've heard of.
3: Oh, yeah? Hey, listen, what's wrong with my band?
1: What's wrong?
3: Come on. Come on, what's wrong with my band?
0: Oh, Phil, don't be so sensitive.
3: Well, I don't care. Everyone who comes on this show has to insult my band, and I'm not going to stand for it anymore. I won't, Alice. I won't. I'm just not going to stand for it anymore.
0: Gee, Al,
3: I don't have to stand for it.
0: Al, you've hurt Phil's feelings. Say something nice to him.
1: Something nice?
0: Yeah.
1: Bourbon.
3: Thanks, pal.
0: Phil, stop kissing him. Come on, Al. Everybody's waiting to hear you sing, huh?
1: Okay, Jackson, stand back.

0: Well, that was one. Let's throw the script away and have another song.
1: Okay, Jack. What do you want?
0: You made me love you.
1: I always did.
0: You did? Well, let's have it.
1: Hit it, boys. Hit it. Take it.

do it. I didn't want to do it. You made me want to. And all the time you knew it. I guess you always knew it.

0: named Baby.
1: Oh, you dog.
0: You made me cry, Pa. I didn't want to tell you. I didn't want to tell you.

0: gentlemen, I just want to say a few words in behalf of the United States Coast Guard, which is again accepting men between the ages of 17 and 25, or veterans up to 35. Many opportunities are available in the technical fields of electronics and aviation. So if any of you men are interested, call your nearest Coast Guard recruiting officer. He's listed in the directory under U.S. Government Treasury Department. Thank you. Jack will be back in just a minute, but first, here is Basil Rysdale.
1: As you listen to the chant of the tobacco auctioneer, remember, L-S-M-F-T. 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
2: Mr. James Walker of Durham, North Carolina, has been an independent tobacco buyer for 27 years. 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
2: Lucky Strike means fine tobacco. 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
1: L-S-M-F-T.
2: Lucky Strike means fine tobacco. 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
1: So smoke that smoke of fine tobacco, Lucky Strike. So round, so firm, so fully packed, so free and easy on the draw.
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2: That was the year, recreating notable events of passing time, reviving memories of men and women who have contributed to the history of a modern world.

0: 1900, that was the year.
1: Trade henceforth must be with Asia. The Pacific is our ocean. More and more, Europe will manufacture all it needs, secure from its colonies the most it consumes. Where shall we turn for consumers of our surplus? Geography answers the question. China is our natural customer. The Philippines give us a door at the base of all the East. Most future wars will be conflicts of commerce. The power that rules the Pacific, therefore, is the power that rules the world. And with the Philippines, that power is and will forever be the American Republic. Be it resolved, Mr. President.
0: Thus did Indiana's 37-year-old Senator Albert J. Beveridge, recently returned from the scene of the American Army's campaign to squelch the Philippine insurrection, deliver his maiden speech in the U.S. Senate, January 9, 1900. But what the fiery young Solon did not know, however, was that 34 years later, the Tidings-McDuffie Act would be passed by both houses of the U.S. Congress, signed by the President, ratified by the Filipino legislature, providing that in 1945, that archipelago of more than 7,000 islands would throw off American control, become the Republic of the Philippines.
2: 1900, that was the year.
0: Frankfort, Kentucky, January 30. Democratic contender for the governorship, William Goebel, walks toward the Capitol building with Colonel Jack Chin and Warden Eath Lillard at approximately 11 a.m.
3: I tell you, Bill, we got these Republicans licked.
4: I hope so, Jack.
3: I know so. Why, there isn't a thing they can do now. Oh. My God, Eath, get help.
5: Yeah.
3: Are you hurt, Goebel? Did they get you?
5: They got me. This time, I guess they killed me.
0: His wounds, diagnosed by attendant physicians as unquestionably fatal, William Goebel was administered the oath of office as governor of the Commonwealth of Kentucky at 9 p.m. the following evening. 3 days later, he died. Exactly 1 hour after his death had been announced, J.C.W. Beckham was receiving the oath of office.
6: The Commonwealth of Kentucky and the Constitution of the United States of America, so help you God.
7: I do. May God give me strength to do my duty.
0: Subsequently, Republican Secretary of State Caleb Powers was indicted with several others, tried for complicity, convicted and sentenced to jail. After serving 8 years, 3 months and 3 days, he was pardoned, elected to the U.S. Congress by his Mountaineer constituents to serve his district 4 terms, 1911 to 1919.
2: 1900, that was the year.
0: Washington, D.C., April 30.
8: At 12:40 p.m. today, President McKinley signed the bill which gives the recently annexed Hawaiian Islands a territorial form of government similar to Alaska, Oklahoma, New Mexico, and Arizona. The right of suffrage has been granted to all men speaking and writing the American or Hawaiian language.
6: 1900.
0: After months of bitter fighting to retain her rights in South Africa against an insurrection of Boers under the leadership of President of the Transvaal Republic, Paul Kruger, Great Britain found herself undergoing an excruciating period of anxiety. Her regulars, her citizen yeomanry, her volunteers were bottled up by Boer forces in 3 strategic points. Kimberley, Ladysmith, and Mafeking.
9: February 15.
0: Lord Roberts advances upon Kimberley, relieves the British forces at that point.
9: February 27.
0: The British Army in Ladysmith is relieved, but Colonel Baden-Powell and his forces are still waging an heroic defense of Mafeking. The British Empire breathlessly awaits news. Finally, on the late evening of Friday, May 18, Fleet Street, London.
10: Have you heard from your Joey, Meg?
11: No. He ain't written to me since he and Baden-Powell was cut off by them Boers. That's terrible, this suspense.
10: Yes, I know how you feel about it. I haven't had a word from my boy since he left London. And I'm right worried about him, right?
11: Oh, well, there's nothing to do but the wife.
3: Listen, Meg.
12: Baden-Powell's army relieved.
11: Look! Do you hear what I hear?
3: No! No, it ain't possible!
11: Glory be! Mafeking is relieved! My joy is fighting!

0: News of the historic relief of Mafeking meant victory for the British, the beginning of the decline of the Dutch Boers' insurgency in South Africa, the retention of Great Britain's power. Throughout the empire, crowds went mad with exultation. Statesmen viewed with dignified triumph the liberation of debonair Baden-Powell and his men. Said Majority Leader in the House of Commons, author James Balfour,
1: "The only news I have is through the courtesy of the press. We have no information at the War Office, nor would we have as soon as it will arrive through other channels. I need hardly say that we all trust and have good reason to think it is probably true."
2: That was the year
0: that the initials TR began to brand themselves with the flame of accomplishment into the political consciousness of the world. On June 19 at Philadelphia, William McKinley was nominated for a second-term campaign for the presidency of the U.S. With his new running mate for the vice presidency, Theodore Roosevelt, hero of San Juan Hill and governor of the state of New York, November 6, McKinley and Roosevelt received 292 electoral votes, defeating their Democratic opponents, William Jennings Bryan and Adlai Ewing Stevenson.
2: That was the year,
0: September 17.
3: By the terms of an act of the British Parliament, a proclamation was issued this day declaring that on and after January 1st, 1901, the people of New South Wales, Victoria, South Australia, Queensland, Tasmania, and Western Australia shall be united in a federal commonwealth under the name of the Commonwealth of Australia.
0: And the 48-year-old struggle to establish a unified central government upon the world's largest island was won.
2: That was the year?
0: July 29, 1900, Monza, Italy. Affable, beloved Humbert I, King of Italy, acclaimed by his people Humbert the Good, soldier, benefactor, scrupulous adherent to constitutional principles of government, stands under the warm, glowing sun of this Lombardy resort town, awarding medals to the victors in the gymnastic competition.
4: There. My congratulations to you, young man. Italy is proud of you today. Proud of yours. Now, as I bid you farewell and return to Rome, I want you to know that it has given me great pleasure to be among my own people after so long an absence from Monza. Arrivederci!
5: Carriage is waiting, Your Majesty.
4: Thank you.
0: Smiling, saluting, the 56-year-old monarch steps lithely to his carriage, when from out the milling throng...
6: The king! The king is shot!
0: The intended victim of two previous attempts upon his life, Humbert I died almost instantly. The assassin was quickly apprehended, virtually snatched from the fury of the mob, hurried to jail.
7: Now, what is your name?
8: Angelo Bresci.
7: Where are you from?
8: I'm a native of Tuscany, but I have been living for some time in America. I know no one here.
7: Why did you do this? What is your reason? What have you to say to the Italian people?
8: Tell them I came from America on purpose to kill Umberto. And I have my reasons.
0: Tearfully, pitiably, Queen Margherita made her statement to her people.
9: It is the greatest crime of the century. Umberto was good and faithful. No person could have loved his people more. He was one who bore ill to no one.
0: A few days later, the mortal remains of Humbert were laid to rest beside those of his father within the 2,000-year-old brick walls of the Church of Santa Maria Rotonda, the Roman Pantheon.
2: 1900, that was the year.
0: From the myriad marquees of the theaters on Old Broadway, Thomas Alva Edison's bottles with hairpins inside blinked with such stellar names as Sarah Bernhardt in Camille, William H. Crane in David Harum, Maud Adams in The Little Minister, Henrietta Crossman in Mistress Nell, William Gillette and Sherlock Holmes, Nat Goodwin and Maxine Elliott in When We Were 21. Of course, it was the golden age of the American theater. And among musical shows which opened that year, one stands higher than all the rest in the number of performances. Flora Dora.

0: Tired of the everyday routine? Ever dream of a life of romantic adventure? Want to get away from it all?
1: We offer you Escape. 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
2: Escape, the battle of man against the elements, of man against man. 30 minutes of flight into the world of action and danger, where every minute is a call to adventure. These are the moments when a life hangs on the twist of a chance. The moments of escape.

0: tonight, we escape to the wildest mountains of Idaho and the story of love and murder in the midst of a raging forest fire, as Anthony Ellis tells it in The Red Forest.
1: It had taken me 5 years, 3 months, and 4 days. It had carried me across 21 states. And then in the Clearwater country of Idaho, I'd found it. That was in the afternoon. The trail had led from a lumber town along a washboard road and into the forests. I'm no woodsman, but in the daylight I found the place. And then I started back to the car. But something was different. Maybe the late sun red through the trees, maybe tall shadows. There wasn't a trail anymore, only streams where there hadn't been before. Trees that were the same, but weren't. And sounds. Sounds that were fun when you were a kid on a hike, but now scared you. I used my last cigarette 3 or 4 hours before, and it was then that I started to run. Run. And the fear grows until you want to scream and want the ground to open up for you, warm and safe. But it didn't. And now, there was only the dry whirring of a rattlesnake, coiled, inches away from me. No! I lived then, maybe because the snake was more afraid of something else than me. It didn't strike, just slithered away and became the pattern of the leaves. It was nearly dark when I found the road. I'd come to it about a half a mile below where I'd parked the car. A half hour later, on the outskirts of a little town, my headlights picked up a girl standing on the side of the road. She carried a cheap paper suitcase, and she was thumbing a ride. I stopped.
2: Can I get a ride, mister?
1: What, sure. Ah, here. I'll put your case in the back. There we go.
2: Gee, I'm lucky. Not many cars on the road tonight.
1: Uh-huh. Been walking long?
2: Uh-huh. I'm on my way to Missoula. My last ride dropped me a mile or so back.
1: Yeah?
2: You live around here?
1: No. No.
2: I don't guess you'd be going as far as Missoula.
1: Well, sure.
2: Gee, that's swell. I got a job there starting tomorrow. Kind of broke, if you know what I mean. Buses cost money.
1: Yeah, I know what you mean.
2: Mind if I smoke?
1: No, of course not. Go right ahead.
2: Hey, your face.
1: What?
2: You've been hurt. You're all scratched up.
1: Oh, well, I was hunting. I got lost just the other side of town. If you want to take a nap, it's okay. We've got about 100 miles to go.
2: Guess I look pooped, huh?
1: Yeah.
2: I'm not kidding. I am. Say, you're all right, mister. I'll take you up on it. Some guys, the minute you get in, want more than the bus fare. I can see you're not that kind.
1: You'll be safe. I'll wake you when we're at the city limits.
2: Thanks. Thanks a lot. Oh. Gee, it's nice out here. Kind of lonely. Smells good. I wonder what that is over there.
1: What?
2: The sky. Bright like, see?
1: I don't know.
2: Gee, could almost be Seattle from a long way off. I had a boyfriend. He used to take me driving at night. When we came back, you could see a glow. Just like that. Oh.
1: I saw that glow in the sky. It was on our right. And as the road twisted through the trees, it fell behind us, then to our left, and circled until it was straight ahead. The girl had fallen asleep very quickly. I saw her face in the light from the dash. Thin, pretty, peaceful. And it was about 15 minutes after I'd picked her up that I saw the lights on the road. And then closer, the figures waving.
2: Hey, they're already? I just got to sleep.
3: No, there's something wrong. There's a cop coming this way. What's the trouble?
4: Plenty. We want you, mister.
3: Want me?
4: Yeah. Forest fire. Bad one. We gotta have every man we can find. Someone else in the car with you?
3: Yes, a girl.
4: Good, she can help.
3: Look, I'd like to very
4: much... Here's the forest ranger. He'll explain.
3: Well, I'm awfully sorry, but you see, I'm on my way to Missoula.
5: Not tonight. I got authority to do this, mister. I'm sorry, but we need you.
3: Well,
5: You couldn't get much further anyway. The road's cut off. Mountain's going up like a torch. If it's spread, there's three towns going, too. Come on, I got some clothes and boots for you.
2: Hey, what about me? I gotta get to Missoula. I got a job in the morning.
4: Sorry, sister. You got a job serving coffee here.
2: You cops.
5: $5 a day.
3: A day?
5: Or longer. It depends. Come on, let's go.
1: There was nothing else to do, so I got into the clothes the ranger gave me, then stood around and waited. I wasn't tired anymore, just scared. Scared of going into that forest again. The wind came up a bit, and with it, the smell. Smell of burning. Smell of death. A long way off, but closer than the glow had been, we could see flickering against the sky. And it was in a lot of places. Suddenly, it was too warm and too quiet.
5: All right, you guys. The telephone's burnt out. I made contact with a shortwave set. Hey, you, Hester.
3: What?
5: What's your name?
3: Pendel.
5: Pendel?
3: Yeah.
5: You ever use one of these?
3: Walkie-talkie? Well, sure, I was in the signal corps.
5: Okay, then you'll carry it. Now listen, this is bad, real bad. The fire's got behind us. We can't get any more men through for several hours. They got to come around from the other side, and that's 30 miles.
6: What's the use, then? Let's get out.
5: Hey, Crowbar.
7: Yeah?
5: I'm putting you in charge. You know what to do. Get in as close as you can to the river and set a backfire.
7: Sure.
5: I got to stick here with the transmitter. You take the walkie-talkie, and I'll let you know what's happening.
6: Sure, you stay here with the pretty girl. We go and get fried.
7: Shut up, Pat.
5: Hey, Hanson, you'll have to go with them. Three's not enough.
7: Sure.
6: Well, the cop's going to do some work for a change.
5: You better take along some food and a thermos. Come on, step on it.
7: Too bad we haven't got the crack.
2: A couple of sandwiches I made up. Here.
3: Thank you.
2: This sure is something, isn't it?
3: Yeah.
2: You scared?
3: Scared? Why?
2: Your face is white. You scared?
3: I'm from the city.
2: I know what you mean. Those trees give me the willies, too. It's dark.
3: Sure. That's it.
2: You'll be all right.
3: Listen, kid. If anything happens, you take my car. Here are the keys.
2: What do you mean?
3: If I don't come back, keep the car.
2: You kidding? You're coming back.
3: Yeah, sure. So long.
2: Hey, my name's Jan. What's yours?
3: Wally.
2: You be careful, Wally.
1: We went into the forest. Men with spades. Men against fire and terror. There was the man they called Fat, 300 pounds of ungainly body, topped by a tiny and almost disgustingly childlike face. There was Crowbar, a big, dark man, quiet and filled with a knowledge of the woods. Hanson, the state trooper, thin and wiry, his natty khaki shirt stained with sweat and dirt. And me. We'd gone about a mile when we first heard it. It came in gusts with the wind high above us.
7: Wait a minute.
6: Holy...
7: Shut up.
6: Let's get out of here.
7: About 3 miles away, I figure coming fast.
4: We're about that far from the river, aren't we?
7: Yeah.
6: Listen, you guys, if it's crossed the river, we're sunk. Let's get out.
7: Hey, Wally.
3: Yeah?
7: Get the ranger. Tell him it's coming this way pretty fast.
3: All right.
6: Look, look, sparks up there, see?
7: Sure, Fat. Sparks, fire. You
3: Hello.
7: Chicken?
6: Oh, lay off.
3: Hello. Pendel calling Roe. Pendel calling Roe. Over.
8: Roe. This is Roe. Over.
3: We're still about 3 miles from the river. We can hear it. Over.
8: You can't set a backfire now. Wind's changed. You better come back. Over.
3: Right. Well, he says go back.
6: That's okay with me, boy.
7: Come on.
6: Gee, listen to that.
1: I wanted to run again. That same feeling I'd known before. The fear all around us closing in and down. There was no sky above, only blackness tinged with red, pressing. and behind the living forest running, overtaking, and passing us. When we reached the road again, the sound was steady. I had a strange feeling of relief when I saw the forest ranger and the girl, Jan. It was like coming home. I think it was then that I stopped being afraid.
6: Come on, Ro, we can't do no good now.
5: Yeah, you're not kidding. I gotta try and join up with the others.
1: What do you mean?
5: Well, the fire's on three sides of us. That means we head southeast.
1: Well, can't we take the road back?
5: Nope. 200 men trying to keep a path open for us. We got to make 5 miles in a hurry.
7: Bad as that.
5: Yeah, worse. If we don't get there in time and they can't make a fire break, we're going to be smack in the middle and there's not going to be any way out.
9: Our country faces a critical problem, excessive hoarding and purchasing by thoughtless people. Panic buying is senseless buying. It helps no one and creates situations which are as dangerous as they are unnecessary. The American Grocery Manufacturers Association reports that we have a surplus of 450 million bushels of grain. Stocks of lard are 189 million pounds above what we had last year. Production of vegetable oils is above the average of the last 10 years. Quantities of fresh and canned vegetables are 10% above normal. Supplies of sugar are 950,000 tons above last year's figure. There's a surplus of eggs growing at the rate of 15 million dozen every month. The only shortages are temporary local shortages, so don't help to create them. The good citizen is the thoughtful consumer. Buy what you need, don't deny yourself the things to which you're accustomed, but don't take somebody else's share. You'll buy what you need if you need what you buy. The size of your shopping bag is the test of your allegiance to your country.
10: Now we return you to Escape.
1: We didn't carry anything but canteens. It was hot, and because it was hot, it made you thirsty even when you didn't need water. The going was rough, and we could only head in what we thought was the general direction of safety. It was at the ridge that we lost the first man.
5: Wind's changing again, Crowbar.
7: Which way?
5: I can't tell. It's haywire with this fire.
1: Do we go straight ahead?
5: Might as well.
7: Oh, wait a minute. See that ridge?
5: Yeah.
7: Why don't I get up there? It shouldn't take more than 10 minutes and I'll be able to get a better look. Give me the flash and I'll signal to you.
4: I don't know. We haven't got much of a start. Fire's behind us and a lot faster.
7: Well, it's better than walking toward it. Remember, it's on three sides.
5: Okay. You make it fast, Crowbar.
7: Sure.
4: Good luck.
6: Thanks. What do we do? Just sit and wait?
5: Yeah, that's right.
6: Listen, you're the ranger. Why don't you go? What'd you send Crowbar for?
5: He's fought fires before and he knows. He's a better man to climb up there. He's faster than me.
4: Yeah, I'll bet.
1: Hey, kid. Kid, are you okay?
2: Sure, Wally. Just fine. Guess I'm not used to walking, though. These high heels don't help.
1: Yeah. Take it easy, huh?
2: My feet feel like they did once at a dance I went to. Some big lunk climbed all over me.
1: Guess you won't have a job in Missoula, huh?
2: If I get out of this, that's all I care about.
1: Yeah, it's tough.
2: I'm scared. Give me a hand, will you?
1: She held onto my hand tight. It wasn't the darkness that frightened her now. There wasn't darkness anymore, but a yellowish red light that came from everywhere. It was another kind of fear. Fear of something you could see, hear, and with every minute feel more and more. Well, we waited there 10 minutes, 11, 12, and then...
4: Did you hear something?
1: Yeah.
5: It seemed to come from over there.
4: From the ridge, maybe?
5: Maybe.
6: Listen, you think something got Crowbar? A lion or something?
1: I'll go up.
5: No, Pendel.
1: What do you mean, no?
5: No time. We waited too long now.
1: Oh, but he may be hurt.
5: Yeah, I know that. It'll take you longer than it took Crowbar to get there. Now, come on.
4: You couldn't find him in the dark? Who says he's hurt anyway? We'll move on and he'll catch up.
1: I say we go after him.
6: Not me.
5: I'll put it to a vote, but hurry up now. Hanson.
4: We go on.
5: All right, Pat.
6: Let's get out of here.
5: And I say go on. That'll ease you, Miss.
2: I'm staying with Wally.
1: All right. I'll go with you. We never saw Crowbar again. Maybe a lion got him. Maybe he got lost. We never saw him again. The ranger went ahead, finding trails somehow, keeping us moving. We began to climb, and after a while we were on another ridge. For the first time we could see the fire. It stretched out for miles like a huge red sea. It was all around us.
2: Oh, gee, Wally.
1: Yeah, I know, Kim. I know.
2: Will it hurt much?
1: I don't know.
11: All right, take a breather. I'm going to try the walkie-talkie again.
2: He's not scared, is he?
1: I guess not.
2: Is that because he's a ranger? Or because he's very brave?
1: You're a funny girl.
2: No, I'm not. Hey, give me a kiss, will you?
1: Sure. Why did you want me to do that?
2: I don't know. You're a nice fella. I miss you.
1: Listen, Jana. I want to tell you something.
2: What?
1: If we get out, maybe.
2: Yeah.
1: Look, I'm all right. I mean, we could have fun together.
2: I know.
1: I did something wrong once. I killed a man.
2: Why?
1: He framed me. Got me pulled away for something I didn't do. We were driving in the east and ran over a woman. He was at the wheel, but he took a powder and left me.
2: But you didn't do it.
1: That's what I say, but I'd been drinking and went to sleep. When I woke up, I was behind the wheel. He put me there. That's how the cops found me. I got 5 years.
2: Oh.
1: I was married. My wife killed herself. Ashamed, I guess. I lost my job and my friends. I swore I'd get my pal, and I did. He was a louse. He knew I was after him and ran, but I caught up with him.
2: I don't care.
1: Don't you? I don't know why I told you that. Maybe because if we do get out...
2: Sure. I know. It's okay.
12: Come on, Pendel. The ranger's moving off.
1: It was the state trooper, Hansen. I wondered how much he'd heard, but there wasn't any time to worry then. Rowe thought he'd seen a break in the fire, and we headed for it. When we got down in the trees again, I began to get a feeling that I'd been there before. It was nothing I could recognize, just a feeling. And then a couple of hundred yards that long, I knew why.
11: Hey, hold up! There's a shack!
12: Looks like someone's living there. Better have a look.
13: Door's open. Hey.
2: It's a man.
11: All right, give me a hand.
12: Sure. Hey, he's being shot.
4: Yeah. A few hours ago, from the looks of it.
13: You think the man who did this might have started it?
1: What do you mean?
12: A fire. It started a few miles north of here. We figured somebody got careless with a match. Maybe the killer running away.
4: I'd like to get the fella that did that. Maybe I will.
12: Yeah, me too. Well, we can't do anything here. Come on.
1: From there on, nobody talked. It was hard enough to lift your feet. Jan was nearly through, and I half carried her. If Rowe knew where he was leading us, he didn't say. We followed and knew that sooner or later we'd stop because we were too tired to go on. Fat was the first.
6: Listen, fellas. Wait a minute.
12: Oh, you gotta go on. There's still a chance.
6: No, rest. Just for a minute.
12: No, get up.
6: Please, 1 minute. That's all.
12: Get up.
6: No, I can't. I can't.
12: Okay, you stay.
6: No.
12: Well, then come on.
6: But I tell you, I can't.
12: I'm sorry. You catch up to us and stay on the trail.
6: No.
1: All right, come on, Shane.
2: We're going to leave him.
1: No, we have to.
6: No, please don't leave me. I'm coming. Bella, please, listen to me.
2: Can we help him?
1: Oh, we're almost dead ourselves.
6: Bella, let me wait.
1: I don't know whether it was because none of us liked him or Because we knew that we couldn't do anything. It's funny how you can lose a man and know he's going to die and put him right out of your mind. Perhaps we wanted to live so badly, we figured the fire would take time out from us to attend to him. Hansen was next.
12: I'm finished.
5: No, you're not. Just a bit more to go. We can still get through.
12: No. No, you go ahead. Save the girl.
5: I'm sorry.
12: Go on. Maybe I can catch up. I got a rest. You. Wally. Do me a favor.
14: What?
12: I lost my gun somewhere. You know what I mean? It'll be quicker that way. You got one?
14: Yeah. Here.
12: Thanks. One bullet fired, huh? That's all I wanted to know. Okay, Pindell. I've had enough rest. I can keep up with you now. Feel a little safer with this on me. Go ahead.
1: So he knew. I didn't care now. I was too tired to care. If he wanted to play cop, that was his business. Sure, the man in the shack was Lenny Gillen. Sure, I'd kill him. It was my match on that last cigarette when I was lost that must have started this fire, but it wasn't important anymore. Right now, I wanted to get Jan out of it. Get myself out.
2: What was that?
1: It's behind us. It sounded like Hansen.
15: All right. Come on. Watch the ravine.
1: No, he must have fallen.
2: We gotta help him.
1: No time.
2: Got you.
1: We didn't help Fat. Why him?
2: I don't know. Please.
1: All right, stay here. Hansen! Hansen! Keep calling, Hansen!
15: Here! Over this way! This way! Over here!
1: Okay.
12: My leg.
1: Can you get up?
12: Oh, my leg. Broken, I guess.
1: Yeah. You know about me, don't you?
12: Yeah. Yeah, I know. Girl knows, too. I heard you telling her.
1: She won't say anything?
12: No. No, I guess not.
1: Gillen had it coming to him.
12: I wouldn't know. I'm a cop.
1: Yeah.
12: It's getting hot.
1: Put your arm over my shoulder.
12: You can't get me up there.
1: Well, I can try. Now, come on. Come on.
12: Hey. Oh. No, it's no good. You can't make it.
1: I'll get the ranger and come back.
12: No time. Go on.
1: No, I...
12: Get out of here.
1: No, I can't.
12: Go on. I've got your gun. Nobody will ever know. You can get away with murder.
1: Hansen, I'm sorry.
12: Go on, get out of here!
1: Somehow I made it up the trail again. I thought I heard a shot. Maybe it was a burning tree going down. Jan was waiting for me, and we went on until the trees began to thin out, and we heard the shots of men. I don't remember anything else because I passed out for a long time. When I woke up, Jan was sitting by my bed, and it was cool again.
2: Hi.
1: Oh, hi, Jan. Did they get Hansen out?
2: No.
1: Jan. Listen to me. About what I told you back there. You know, the man I killed.
2: Yeah.
1: I'm not sorry. I mean, it was all right about him, but not Hansen, Crowbar, and Fat. That was my fault, you know that.
2: Yeah.
1: Well,
3: I want you to call a cop. Listen, kid, I've been dreaming about it. It's no good now. Be a good kid and call a cop, will you?
2: I don't have to. There's one outside now.
3: What do you mean?
2: When you passed out, I guess you were delirious or something. You told them.
3: I told them? Oh, that's good. That's good. Oh, I'm glad.
2: You want me to hang around?
3: Well, that's up to you, I guess.
2: I guess it is. I'll hang around.

0: Each year, thousands of Southern Californians contribute to the pension and sick and injured funds of the Sheriff's Relief Association. 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It's at the Los Angeles Coliseum, 2:30 Sunday afternoon, August 27th. 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

0: From Hollywood, California, we bring you a new Dr. Christian drama called Chicken Supreme, starring Gene Herschel as the popular Dr. Christian, presented for your pleasure by the Cheeseboro Manufacturing Company, owners of the trademark Vaseline, and producers of Vaseline Petroleum Jelly, Vaseline Hair Tonic, and other famous Vaseline specialties. Now, before the curtain overture, we ask you to listen to what this experienced mother and housewife has to say.
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0: 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There's the curtain music, and the show is about to begin. Starred in the comedy Chicken Supreme is Gene Herschel as Dr. Christian, supported by Rosemary DeCamp in the role of Judy Price, John Barry as the Reverend Horner, Jane Morgan as Matilda Tweedle, Verna Felton as Lottie Tweedle, and David Kerman as Joe Gunther. The opening scene shows Dr. Christian staggering up his own front walk bearing a crate in which Ella, violently indignant, is housed.
2: All right, old girl, all right. Five now. I don't know what I'm going to do with you, but here we are.
3: Oh, hello, Doctor. Good heavens, what have you there?
2: What does it sound like?
3: A chicken.
2: Yeah, it's Mr. McDuncan's idea of a dollar's worth of medical attention.
3: Did you let that old Scotchman pay you off for the chicken you don't want?
2: Well, it's about all he can afford. Any telephone calls?
3: No, nothing important. Oh, but the Reverend Horner's waiting in your office. He's been here almost an hour.
2: Reverend Horner?
3: Yes. Here, let me take that antiquated fowl.
2: I thought I'd put it out in the back hall. Well, well, good afternoon, Reverend Horner.
4: Hello, Doctor. You're a hard man to catch.
2: Sit down, Reverend. Just put that crate in the corner, will you, Judy? I'll attend to it.
3: Quiet, you barnyard octogenarian.
4: Well, well, quite a bird. Looks very much like a donation.
3: Correct. From the canny Mr. McDuncan.
2: You couldn't use it, could you, Reverend?
4: No, thanks. I had one of McDuncan's hens once. A very muscular bird.
3: Well, I'll run along now. Excuse me, Reverend.
4: Oh, don't go, Judy. We may need your advice.

0: Commissioner, 50 cents worth of canned goods. Not a happy idea, I'm afraid. And when President Mrs. Hall called in with the Committee of Three to present the canned goods, the ladies are practically ordered out of the house.
1: Good, it turns them right.
0: That's a

0: Bye, Judy.
1: Bye, Doctor.
2: Doctor, you're an incurable softy.
3: Well, I suppose I am, but... Well, I've got to do something about those two unfortunate women. The father was a fine man. He was my friend.
2: Oh, that fool hen. What are you going to do with it?
3: I wonder if I could get the Twinkies, too.
2: Hmm?
3: Yes, I think I could. Come on, Judy. We are going to call them Matilda and Lottie.

0: about that feathered chatterbox?
1: No, I haven't the car for the present.
0: Oh, it's a shame. This house that was once so lovely, falling to pieces. The lawn overgrown with weeds.
1: Yeah, the only thing the two sisters keep up now is the flower garden in the back.
0: Hmm. You're not serious, are you, about trying to give that hand to the Tweedles?
1: Of course.
0: But Doctor, you...
1: Huh? Don't turn around. The Tweedles are peeking at us from the bay window.
0: What if they won't let us in?
1: Oh, they will.
0: But that chicken, Doctor, what good will it do?
1: I hear steps.
2: What a surprise. It's Dr. Christian. Come in, Doctor.
1: Hello, Matilda. How are you, Lottie?
2: As well as could be expected. No thanks to you, however. You haven't stopped in for 3 weeks.
1: Well, has it been that long? Well, I'm awfully sorry. May I present my secretary, Miss Judy Price?
2: So you're Judy.
0: Yes. I'm so glad to know you.
2: Doctor, you never told us she was pretty. She ought to be married. You said a slow deep for a living.
1: Oh. I told her that myself.
3: Your name's Price, is it?
0: Yes, that's right.
3: Any relation to the Prices from Philadelphia?
0: I don't think so, no.
3: Good. Never liked them. Social climbers.
4: Won't you come in for a while, Doctor?
2: At least close the door, or we'll catch our death of cold.
1: Oh, excuse me.
2: Never saw a man yet who didn't leave the doors or the windows open. This way, Miss Price.
0: Thank you.
2: Will you have a cup of tea?
0: I don't think we have time for tea.
2: Well, take a minute. I have the cook fix it, by the way.
0: Oh, good land, what am I talking about? We had to let the cook and the parlor maid go.
2: Servants are such a problem these days, don't you think?
0: Yes, I suppose they are.
2: Sit down on the sofa, Miss Price. You can use the big chair, Doctor.
1: Thank you.
2: Don't sit on that end, Miss Price.
0: Uh-huh.
2: Things are broken. And it's all right on this end.
0: Thanks.
2: Please excuse the appearance of things.
3: We're buying new furniture next week, you know.
2: We've been putting it off so long. It's hard to part with old things.
0: These old pieces are lovely.
2: That's what I tell Lottie. I'd rather have things reupholstered.
3: Spend a little more and get new things, I say.
2: Lottie's right, I suppose. Though, of course, with me, it's sentiment rather than expense.
0: Oh, I think I know just how you feel, Miss Tweedle.
2: Well, Doctor, what's wrong with you? Cat got your tongue?
1: Huh? Not at all. I'm just listening.
2: You usually talks your arm off. Maybe while you're here, you ought to take Lottie's pulse, Doctor.
1: Not feeling well, Lottie?
2: She's got insomnia. Matilda's got it, too. That's where I caught it.
1: They never did me right. Well, have you? Are you getting plenty of iron and vitamins?
2: Iron and vitamins? Stop the nonsense.
1: No appetites.
2: We're not heavy eaters, especially of late. Just thin toast is all we care about for breakfast. A little soup for lunch.
1: What about dinner?
2: Oh, anything we have around the house.
1: I see. Well,
2: Stop mumbling.
1: Sorry, Lottie, I was just thinking. You know, perhaps you ought to fix a nice star in for dinner. That's not too heavy. Yet it has plenty of nourishment.
2: I'm sure Lottie would like that. There's nothing wrong with me. It's you who's prescribing for her.
1: I'm prescribing for both of you. And it just happens that I have a fine fat hen out in my car. Now, suppose
2: we could take your hen, Doctor. They're not charity patients, you know.
1: Oh, of course not.
2: I'll order a hen from the market.
1: Oh, that might be all right. Can't get a bird like this, Margaret.
3: Why not?
1: Well, it's been fed on a special diet, high iron and vitamin content.
2: There's that iron vitamin nonsense again. Now, don't argue with the doctor, Lottie.
1: I'll have to add the bomb. It'll do Matilda a lot of good.
2: Well, if you're prescribing for Matilda, you need it more than I do. But of course, we'll pay you for it, Doctor.
0: Oh, of course.
2: Just put it on our bill, Doctor.
1: Very well.
2: Don't forget.
1: Now, look at that, Judy, will you?
0: Yes, Doctor. 1 iron and vitamin 10. 50 cents.
1: Yes, sir.

0: lot me. Did you ever kill a chicken? No, but I saw the gardener kill one once. Did you suffer much?
1: Who, the gardener?
0: No, it was the chicken. Well, I hope you enjoyed it.
1: I don't think I'm going to enjoy it either.
0: It's for your own good, the doctor prescribed it.
1: Well, it's for yours, too.
0: The chicken girl isn't going to hurt either of us.
1: No, I suppose not.
0: Poor chicken. Now, stop for a second. Reach in that coat and grab it for the legs.
1: Will you do the chopping?
0: Yes, I'll chop.
1: All right.
0: Stop petting it. Reach in and grab it.
1: All right.
0: Pull it out and we'll get it over with.
1: Oh, you poor thing.
0: Lay it on the block.
1: Well, it's such a shame to kill such a valuable chicken. All full of iron and vitamins.
0: Don't you start crying over our dinner.
1: I'm not crying. But how can you be so inhuman?
0: Hush up.
1: Oh, Martin, how can you?
0: Quiet. Hold it still. Turn it over.
1: Like this.
0: That'll do. Now steady. Will you keep quiet? Now ready. One,

0: I'm all unstrung.
1: And I feel sort of empty inside. I think I'm going to faint.
0: Sit down, Lottie. Sit down. I'll thank you.
1: Oh, how terrible. I almost killed it.
0: Oh, what are we going to do now? The doctor expects us to eat that chicken.
2: I won't chop its head off. You have to do it.
0: Not me.
2: Well, somebody's got to do it. We can't eat it alive.
0: Lottie.
2: Hmm?
0: Look.
2: Yeah?
0: Over there in the corner of the barn.
2: What is it?
0: Papa's old shotgun.
2: Oh, no, Matilda, now. Don't ask me to shoot that poor hen.
0: I'll do it. I'm sure it'll be more humane than the axe.
1: Well, all right, but be careful. Guns are dangerous.
0: How do you tell if it's loaded?
2: Don't ask me.
0: My, it's awfully heavy.
2: Don't be careful. It might go off.
0: Well, I was just looking in the inn to see if it's loaded.
1: Could you tell?
0: Well, we'll just have to take a chance. Where's that chicken?
2: She flew up there in the rafters.
0: Well, it's better this way. She won't know what happened.
1: Can you handle that heavy gun?
0: Well, maybe you better help me. Stand behind me. That's it. Now, hold my arm steady.
1: Like this?
0: That's right. Now, I'll sort of brace myself against you.
1: Do you know how to aim?
0: I think so. Ready?
1: Oh, I guess so. Matilda, are you all right?
0: I think so.
2: Then get off of me.
0: I wondered where you were.
1: What happened? Oh. It knocked us both down.
0: Oh, I don't know.
1: Oh.
0: I just pulled the trigger. Oh, ouch, my shoulder.
1: Matilda, where is it?
0: Where's what?
1: The chicken. It escaped.
0: Oh, good heavens. Good heavens. Come on. It must have flown out the door.
1: We can't let it get away.
0: Our iron and vitamin dinner.
1: Where could it have gone? Matilda, look. There she is.
0: She's in the narcissist bed. Scott, get out of here.
1: Chicken.
0: Yeah.

0: Doctor.
1: Yes, Stephen.
0: The Tweedle sisters are here, and they seem all excited and upset about something.
1: Oh, I happen to come in.
0: All right. Come right in, ladies.
1: Well, oh, good morning, Matilda.
2: Good morning, Doctor. I want to catch my breath.
1: How are you, Lottie?
2: Not good, but I'll live.
1: Oh, sit down. I don't believe you've ever called in my office before.
2: We had to see you right away, Doctor. We need your help.
0: It's been going on for 3 days now.
1: What's been going on?
2: We've been trying to kill Ella.
1: What? Well, who's Ella?
0: The hen you left with us.
2: That's the name we gave her.
1: Oh, I see.
2: But we just can't kill her, Doctor.
0: We tried to chop her head off.
2: And we tried to shoot her.
0: Trouble is, we've gotten fond of Ella.
2: And she's fond of us, too. She eats right out of our hands.
1: Oh, but look here, ladies. You were supposed to do the eating.
0: We know, Doctor. That's why we're here.
1: Of course, if you'd rather, you can keep her and eat the eggs.
2: Oh, no, we can't keep her.
0: She ruined half our flowers.
2: Why, this morning she dug up 11 tulip bulbs.
0: We can't seem to keep her locked up.
2: She gets out of every coop we made.
0: She flies over, crawls through, or digs under.
1: Hmm. Why don't you get your neighbor, Mr. Garvey, to kill the hen for you?
2: Oh, you don't understand, Doctor.
0: We want you to do it.
1: Why me?
2: Well, we were hoping that you would chloroform her first so it would be painless.
1: Oh, no, I couldn't do that, but... Wait a minute, I've got an idea how to keep Ella quiet.
2: You mean so she'll stay in her coop and keep out of the flowers?
1: Yeah, that's exactly what I mean.
2: Well, in that case, we keep her. We're sort of attached to her, you know.
1: Now, listen. You go down to Jimmy Rutgers at number 6 River Road. Ask him to get a setting of eggs for Ella to hatch.
2: Oh, I just love to raise some baby chicks, but are they expensive?
1: No. You see, Jim Rutgers was a friend of your father. He charged it to your account. Pay him any time.
2: Oh, well, in that case... What do you think, Lottie?
0: Baby chicks. Silly idea. But if it amuses you, Matilda, we'll get them.

0: What's the date today, Judy?
1: August 14th.
0: How time flies. Been over 3 months since that last call I made on Alex McDuncan.
1: Hey, Doctor, you should have turned there. We have to go to the hospital.
0: Yeah, I know, but you're only a block or so from the Tweedle place, so I thought I'd pop in and...
1: And see how their chicks are getting along, huh?
0: Well, I hadn't thought about it, but why not?
1: You certainly started something with Ella.
0: Well, what's so terrible about it, Judy?
1: Why, those two sisters haven't had a minute's peace since those 11 baby chicks hatched out.
0: Well, at least they've got a kind of milk stores where they've been eating regularly.
1: But they've been buying as much for those chicks.

0: anything up for themselves.
1: Oh, nonsense. A couple of bags of corn.
0: That's what you think. Ordinary corn isn't good enough for those chickens. No. They've got to have special iron and vitamin feed. Never one of them has a name. You think those chickens are babies. Why, the twins hardly get time to sleep.
1: It's not that bad, I guess.
0: You don't know the half of it. They've got books and government pamphlets on raising chickens, and they've read them from cover to cover. They feed and water those chickens exactly on schedule, rain or shine. They even get up at 4 o'clock in the morning to feed them.
1: Chickens do like the breakfast early.
0: Yeah, they've spent money on a chicken run. They've even given up their flowers because they haven't time for them.
1: Yes, I noticed that, but I mean...
0: Huh? What's that? Have you been calling on the Tweedles and not telling me about it?
1: Well, now and then.
0: Hmm. What does now and then mean?
1: Oh, maybe once a week.
0: So that's it. You're up to something. Now, what is it?
1: Haven't you noticed the change in the Tweedles?
0: Hmm?
1: They're interested in something. They've become a human. They're actually blossoming out.
0: Well, yes. Now that you mention it, I have noticed it. But they're heading for the poorhouse just as fast as ever.
1: I wonder. It seems to me that tough old bird Ella may have changed a lot of things for the Tweedles. Well, there we are. Oh, there we are in the chicken pen.
2: Hello, Doctor. Hello,
0: Miss Tweedle. Who's that man in there with him?
1: That's Joe Gunther.
0: Who's he?
1: Oh, just a chap I asked to drop around and see the Tweedle's birds.
0: Dr. Christian, what have you got up your sleeve?
1: Now, don't ask any questions. You'll find out soon enough.
3: Hi, Doctor.
1: Hello, Joe. Well... What do you think of those chickens?
3: As fine as I ever saw.
4: You hear that, Doctor? And Mr. Gunther says he's been all over the state.
1: Well, chickens are his business, so if he likes your birds, you can be mighty proud of them.
4: He likes them so well, he wants to buy them.
1: Mm-hmm. I knew those chickens were dainty chickens.
4: But of course, we're not selling them. Mercy, though. We couldn't answer them now. Not after we raised them ourselves all the way from the egg.
0: But, Miss Matilda, wouldn't you like to make a little money out of your chickens?
4: Money isn't everything, Judy.
5: I should say not. The finer sensibilities count, too.
1: I offered the lady 3 cents over the market, though. Look here, Matilda. You too, Lottie. You like raising chickens, don't you?
4: Oh, yes. It's been wonderful seeing the little things develop.
5: There's a lot of science to this, Doctor, that you wouldn't know about.
0: I dare say.
1: Well, honey, why don't you keep on raising chickens?
5: What do you mean, Doctor?
1: I mean, take the money down here and give me a full present crop of chicks and start a new one. Then you'll have to find a reason to marry her again.
4: Oh, Lottie. Do you really think we could?
1: Of course you could.
0: And just think, maybe you could start 2 settings this time and 4 settings next time.
1: Yes, and pretty soon you'll have a business.
5: That's all you know about it, Doctor. Matilda and I have been reading up on chicken farming, and it would take capital to build proper houses and runs and buy incubators and feed.
1: Yes, and that's what you're going to come in. If you sisters can raise double your present flock and produce the same kind of results, Joe here will arrange to help you in your future financing. Isn't that so, Joe?
3: Right, Doctor. Hmm.
5: Okay, Mr. Gunther, it's a deal.
1: Well, isn't that fine? Congratulations, Matilda and Dodgy, on your new business venture. Congratulations and success.
4: Thank you, Dr. Christian. Thank you for everything.
5: Matilda and I owe you a mighty big debt, Doctor.
1: Ah, nonsense. All I did was give you a chicken and give you the rest.
5: But we insist on retaining your kindness.
4: Miss Price, you know the doctor's taste. What kind of a present would you suggest?
0: Well, let me see. Well, why not give him one of your fine chickens?
5: Why, of course. We'll give you the finest bird in our flock, Dr. Christian. Come, Matilda. We'll get Ella for the doctor right now.
1: Ella?
0: Oh,
1: no, ladies, please.
0: Oh, honestly, Doctor, I had no idea they'd part with Ella.
1: Well, I guess there's another truth in that old age. Chickens always come home to roost.

0: Dr. Christian has served up to us this evening. Gene Herschel starred in the title role of these stories, both on the air and on the screen. We'll be here in a moment to tell you about next week's play. 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And now, here comes Gene Herschel, the popular Dr. Christian of River's End. Dr. Christian, what have you chosen for us for next week?
1: Well, next week, we're going to do a play called Glamour. It's the story of a little girl whose mother found her out to a middle-aged couple near River's End. And 13 years later, the mother returned to claim the daughter. Well, you'll hear the whole story next week. So until Wednesday evening at this same hour, I'll say good night.
0: The second in a series of RKO pictures based on this radio program has just been completed. It's called The Courageous Dr. Christian, and Gene Herschel has starred in the title role. Be sure to watch for the release date at your local theater. This is Arthur Gilmore adding a good night for the makers of Vaseline Corporations. 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
3: 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And we're particularly proud tonight to bring you Jane Wyman as the other half of our starring team, because Jane's latest performance on the screen is the finest she's ever given. Before we began rehearsals for the play, I took a few days' vacation in Palm Springs. While I was there, I attended a wedding. The bride was one of the loveliest I've ever seen, with a complexion as radiant as the desert sun. It proved one thing about Lux Soap I've suspected right along. All the beautiful Lux girls are not in Hollywood. Here's the curtain for Body and Soul, starring Jane Wyman as Peg and John Garfield as Charlie, with Marie Windsor as Alice. New York City, Greenwich Village. The annual election rally and entertainment of the Iroquois Democratic Club. As always, part of the entertainment consists of some amateur prize fighting.
4: Eight, nine, ten, the winner by a knockout in 1 minute and 8 seconds of the first round, our own neighborhood champ, Charlie Davis.
3: Yes, this is a big night for Charlie Davis, winning his fight and awarded the privilege of dancing with Miss Iroquois Democratic Club. A couple of hours later, Charlie's escorted Miss Iroquois Democratic Club to her home.
5: Well, thanks for bringing me home, champ. Good night.
6: Ah, come on. Open the door. It's early.
5: Then why don't you go to the movies? Besides, you said your friends were waiting for you in the pool hall.
6: Oh, Shorty, don't mind waiting. Look, just 5 minutes.
5: All right. 5 minutes.
6: Say, what's your name?
5: Peg.
6: Peg, huh? Hey, look at all the paintings. What do you do here?
5: I live here. I paint. And I go to art school.
6: Well, I don't get it. What about this Miss Iroquois Democratic Club? I figured you were a dancer on the stage or something.
5: Well, there's a talent agency that arranges these extra little jobs for me. I get $25 and the crowd gets a whistle.
6: A painter, huh? How about doing me?
5: Well, sure. Settle for a pencil sketch?
6: Sure.
5: All right, sit down then. Let me get my pad.
6: How's this for a pose, see? Like I was going to throw a jab and cross with my right.
5: Oh, that's just lovely. Now, try not to move too much. Are you going to be a professional prize fighter, or are you going to run for president?
6: Well, I just want to be a success.
5: You mean you want other people to think you're a success?
6: Well, sure. It's every man for himself. Hey, let me see how you're doing.
5: Ouch. Well, keep your hands where they belong.
6: Okay. You sore, huh?
5: No, I'm not sore.
6: Aren't you going to finish the drawing?
5: I think you'd better go home.
6: Oh, I'll behave, Peg, honest. Besides, I wouldn't go home. I go to the pool hall, and that's bad influence on me.
5: But your friends will be there, and you can brag how you knocked that fellow out in the first round tonight.
6: What's so wrong with that?
5: Nothing, if that's what you want.
6: Well, my mother thinks I'm a bum. Maybe she's right.
5: What does your father say?
6: He's dead. Died about a month ago.
5: Oh, I'm sorry.
6: We got a candy store, see? Only we won't have it for long. The store's finished. Debts, you know, when my old man died. I'm trying to get a decent job, but I guess there aren't any around. Not for me. Hey, can I see you again sometime?
5: What for?
6: Well, just to see you, anything.
5: Well, try sometime.
6: You mean that?
5: Try.
6: Well, I don't get it, Peg. Why should you want to see me?
5: Why should you want to see me?
6: Well, because you're beautiful and you're level and you're different.
5: You're sort of innocent, aren't you? You know, I learned a poem in school once. You remind me of it. Tiger, tiger, burning bright in the forest of the night, what immortal hand or eye could frame thy fearful symmetry?
6: What symmetry?
5: Well built.
6: Oh.
5: Good night, Charlie.
6: Huh? Oh, okay. Good night, Peg. Well, the guy was wide open. He was begging for it, okay, so I let him have it.
7: Hey, feed it, you guys. Go on, floor.
6: What's the matter with Shorty?
7: Shake him, will you, Charlie? I got to talk to you.
8: My trainer, he's got to talk to me.
7: Hey, Charlie. Charlie, just see who walked in here. Mr. Quinn.
6: Quinn, huh?
7: Charlie, don't say it like that. He's a big manager. He was there tonight. I saw him.
6: You mean when I knocked that guy out?
7: Right at ringside. Come on, we're going to talk to him.
6: But he's playing pool.
7: Charlie, you want to get somewhere, don't you?
6: Sure I do, but you...
7: All right, just leave it to me. We're going to talk to Mr. Quinn.
9: You got something to say, Shorty? Then say it.
7: I just wanted you to meet my friend, Mr. Quinn. This is Charlie Davis.
9: Yeah? How are you?
7: Like the fights tonight, Mr. Quinn? How'd you like that quick knockout Charlie made?
9: I've seen knockouts before.
7: Charlie's a great fighter. He's got style, Mr. Quinn. A little training in
9: him. So what?
7: So what? You won the amateurs.
9: Listen to me, Shorty. Kids win this and that every day, thousands of them. Every city in the country. And 1 out of 100, maybe, turns professional. 1 out of 1,000 is worth watching, and about 1 out of 1,000,000's worth coffee and donuts. Now tell your boy here to go get himself an honest job. Okay, Blackie, rack him.
6: Wait a minute.
9: Look, kid, I'm playing pool, so you don't bother me.
6: Nobody's asking you for coffee and donuts. I want you to get that straight.
7: You see, Mr. Quinn, a natural fighter. You got a champion.
6: Shut up. I'm asking nobody for favors, see? Quinn or nobody? I'll see you tomorrow. It's me, Mom.
10: Oh, a champion. I already had a delegation from the pool room. They congratulated your mother.
6: Well, it's better to win than to lose.
10: Surely. And the other boy... You hurt him good, champion?
6: Well, it's only a prize fight, Mom. It's a sport.
10: So, now you'll be a professional sport and make a living hitting people. Knocking their teeth out, smashing their noses. Is that what you want, sportsman?
6: Mom, please, give me a rest. I looked for a job. For 3 weeks solid, I looked for a job. What do you want? You want me to do like Pop did, be like Pop was, spend my life selling 2-cent sodas to kids? Mr. Davis, give me a penny candy. Mr. Davis, give me a pack of cigarettes. Mind the baby. Make mine raspberry. Not me, Ma. Understand? Not me.
10: Your father wanted you to fool around pool rooms, hang around street corners. He wanted you to study to be something.
6: I want
10: to
6: be a fighter.
10: So fight for something, but not for money.
6: Okay, Mom. I'll try again.
10: Oh, Charlie. Charlie, you're not a bad boy. It's not for me. It's for you, Charlie. Your future.
6: Sure, Mom, sure.
7: Hey, Charlie, I spoke to him again, Mr. Quinn. He'll take you on. Hello, Mrs. Davis.
6: Well, tell Quinn I'm not interested.
10: Charlie, you nuts?
6: I'm through fighting. Ain't that plain enough?
10: But, Charlie, Mr. Quinn said...
7: Tell him, Charlie. Tell him.
6: You heard me, Shorty. I'm through.
7: Hiya, Charlie. What you doing here? Shoot some pool?
6: I came in to get warm. You could freeze to death on the street.
7: I thought Peg was coming down. Told me yesterday Peg was coming down to meet your ma.
6: She hasn't shown up yet.
7: Maybe she won't come.
6: She'll come. That's what I'm afraid of. Afraid of. That she will come. It's going to be great. Peg and my mother.
7: Well, you're going with a girl.
6: Who's going with a girl? You need dough to go to with a girl.
7: No job, huh?
6: What do you think? Look, you didn't forget about dinner. You promised when Peg came to the house
10: Who's forgotten?
7: Hey, see the paper this morning, Charlie? Uh-huh. Yeah, look. No unemployment for him. Mike Marino KOs Phillips in the second round. You'll keep the paper, Charlie. Look to the one ad. Maybe somebody died and you can carry the court.
6: All right. Let me alone.
7: I saw Phillips this morning. That fight last night was for him. Phillips took a dive, but he got $50. $50 for taking a dive. Phillips is smart, Charlie. He don't have to take his girl walking in the street.
6: That needle's getting kind of dull, Shorty.
7: Okay, Charlie, throw your talent in the gutter. Hey, ain't that your girl coming down the street?
6: Huh? Oh, yeah.
7: Come on, let's go.
11: Hey, Peg! Peg!
12: Hello, Tiger.
6: You remember Shorty, Peg?
12: Oh, the ex-champ's ex-trainer. Of course I do.
7: Hiya, Peg.
6: Well, let's take a walk around the block.
12: Walk? Isn't this where you live?
6: Yeah, but, my mother, Peg, I thought I'd better warn you. Well, she talks like I was bringing you home on approval or something. I didn't want you to get embarrassed or sore with me.
12: I won't get sore with you.
7: No use, Charlie. You can't call it off now. Just tell Peg your lifelong engagement.
12: Is this a proposal, Charlie?
6: Oh, Peg, listen.
7: It's a proposal from Mama. And I'll tell you just how she'll start off. First, she'll say, and where do you come from, Miss Boone?
12: And where do you come from, Miss Boone?
7: What did I tell you?
12: And what's so funny?
6: But Peg told you, Mom. She comes from Highland Town.
12: Thank you.
7: Yes, she did say.
12: My father was a druggist there.
10: A professional man. Very nice. Charlie's father's brother was a teacher. And Charlie's going to night school. He starts next week. He told you.
12: Yes. Oh, I think it's a wonderful idea.
10: Your father's a druggist. A professional man. You're an artist.
6: You know, Shorty lives on the same block, Peg. Got 10 brothers and sisters.
7: And 7 of them out of work.
10: The times are hard. It's not easy for a boy to get started nowadays. But if his friends encourage him, if he goes to school and gets an education, if he makes sacrifices and...
6: You end up wearing glasses and still broke.
7: Ha! You got something there, pal. Glasses and still broke.
6: Go, Mom.
10: I have ears, Charlie.
13: Mrs. Davis?
10: Yes?
13: I'm Miss Tedder.
10: Oh, yes. Come in, please. We'd better go in the living room. Peg, excuse me for a minute, please. I won't be long.
13: Who's the dame, Charlie?
6: I don't know. I never saw her before.
13: I have your application here, Mrs. Davis. Mrs. Anna Davis, widow. Is that correct?
10: Yes. I'm Anna Davis.
13: Now, this is just a form so we can have the proper check. Race, white. Religion, Jewish. Nationality, American.
6: Mom.
13: Oh, this is your son?
6: I'm Charlie Davis.
13: You're unemployed.
6: You got a job for me?
13: Have you tried?
10: He tried.
13: All the questions on the form must be answered, Mrs. Davis. Now then, have you tried to get a job?
10: Would I be asking for a loan from charity if I could find work?
13: Oh, it isn't personal. We have to ask. Have you any resources, any, jewelry?
6: She has a wedding ring.
10: Charlie, please.
13: We don't ask women to sell their wedding rings, Mr. Davis. I wish you'd understand. I have to ask these questions.
10: Charlie, go into the other room.
6: I'm staying right here.
13: Is this furniture yours, Mrs. Davis?
6: Yes. Yes, the furniture's hers. Now, get out of here.
10: I won't have you talking like that.
6: Get out of here. Get out!
13: We have to ask questions if we're going to help.
6: We don't want any help. Tell them we're dead. We don't want any help.
13: Very well. I'm sorry, Mrs. Davis. Goodbye.
10: Charlie, you fool.
6: Charity, why did you do it? Why?
10: To buy myself fancy clothes. Oh, it was for you. To learn. To get an education. To make something of yourself.
6: Shorty, come here.
10: Yeah, Charlie?
6: Get your coat. Go out and find Quinn. Find him now.
10: Quinn, you mean?
6: Get me that fight from Quinn. I want money. Do you understand? I want money.
10: No, I forbid it. Better buy a gun and shoot yourself.
6: You forget, Ma. You need money to buy a gun.

0: Charlie.
1: Hey. I thought you left. I'm sorry you had to stand there and hear it.
0: I looked for you on the street, even the pool hall. Then your mother said maybe you'd be here up on the roof.
1: Peg, can you understand? Can you understand? I don't want any handout. You think I like the idea of waiting around for the whole world to make up its mind what to do with me?
0: What is it you want to do? Anything you want to do is all right with me. I must be in love with you, Charlie. I don't know what else it could be.
1: It'll be quick, Peg. Quick. I got fists, see? I got two good fists.
0: Tiger, tiger.
1: Yeah, that's right. I got claws. But not for you, Peg. Not for you.
2: In a few moments, we'll bring you Act Two of Body and Soul. Now, here's Libby Collins, our Hollywood reporter. What's on your calendar this week, Libby?
3: A new film, Mr. Keeley, with the interesting title, No Minor Vices.
2: And the distinction of being the first picture to be made by Enterprise Studios for release through Metro-Goldwyn-Mayer.
3: Uh-huh. And there's another unusual thing about it, too. Each of the three stars plays a comedy role for the first time. Dana Andrews faces some amusing situations as a children's doctor.
2: Well, that role should come naturally to him with four youngsters of his own.
3: Then there's Lily Palmer, who plays Dana's wife and head nurse. And Louis Jourdan as a temperamental young artist.
2: An ideal setup for an entertaining picture.
3: The plot of No Minor Vices really thickens when Dana Andrews starts to make love to Jane Wyatt, who plays his assistant nurse.
2: Well, I can't imagine anyone who'd look more appealing in a nurse's uniform than Jane Wyatt.
3: Well, it's very becoming. Jane has a fresh, natural look that's irresistible. John Kennedy here would say her Lux complexion has a lot to do with it.
4: It certainly shows to advantage, Libby, under that crisp nurse's cap.
3: Yes, Jane Wyatt never worries about keeping her skin fresh as a flower. She told me she owes a vote of thanks to her daily complexion care. Lux soap facials give her skin just the gentle, protecting care it needs, she said.
4: Those facials are a real beauty care, as 9 out of 10 famous stars have discovered.
3: Recent tests by skin specialists prove that. In 3 out of 4 cases, skin became softer and smoother in a short time.
4: An excellent reason for every woman who wants lovelier skin to try this fragrant white soap. Screen stars tell you it gives skin fresh new beauty. Why not get a supply of Lux toilet soap tomorrow? 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We return you now to William Keeley.
2: Act Two of Body and Soul, starring Jane Wyman as Peg and John Garfield as Charlie, with Marie Windsor as Alice. Once in a great while in the profession of prize fighting, a natural like Charlie Davis will catapult to the top almost overnight. Charlie has all the heart and skill to become a champion. But more than that, his lethal fury in the ring is driven by a dread of the poverty he's known all his life. Charlie must have money. And if the champion makes the most, then Charlie's going to be champion. Under Quinn's management, he spent the year away from New York. 21 fights, 19 knockouts, 2 decisions. But now Charlie's back home again.
5: Hey, this is some apartment house, Shorty. You sure this is where I live?
6: Yeah, we'll soon find out. These are the keys Quinn sent me.
0: Charlie.
1: Hey.
5: Oh, Peg.
0: You're back. You're home. Oh, darling, I wanted so to meet you at the airport.
1: Don't
0: but...
1: talk, Peg. You're wonderful. Wonderful.
6: Yeah, she's wonderful. Hey, Charlie, ain't you going up the place over? Here's some layout.
5: Later. Hey, isn't Quinn here?
0: Well, he said he'd drop by later. He's seeing somebody named Robert.
5: Roberts already? Hey, that's great.
6: Yeah, great. Peg, if you and Charlie want to be alone...
5: Oh, stick around. Peg, your new job. In your letter, you said that...
0: Oh, I'm a big success. Third assistant art director now.
1: Swell. You miss me?
0: It's been a long year, Charlie.
1: Hey, take it easy.
0: What's the matter?
1: Oh, my hand. That guy in Detroit had a head like a rock.
0: Oh, Charlie. And this scar on your chin?
1: Chicago.
0: And this?
7: Philadelphia.
0: And there?
7: Boston. You get something every time, baby. But it's worth it as long as you win. Lots of money, Peg. Lots of clothes. Lots of headlines. Tell her, Shorty. I'll be right back.
6: Gotta change my shirt.
0: You look tired out, Shorty.
8: I just worried, Peg.
0: Worried? Over him?
8: Yeah. He's all on edge, Peg. He's all wound up like a guy in a jag. Peg, you gotta...
0: Well, what is it? Shorty, say it.
8: You two still gonna get married?
0: Well, I haven't had time to say no.
8: Then get married right away.
0: Why? Have I got a rival, Shorty?
8: Yeah. Money. They're turning him into a money machine, Peg. A gold mine. An oil well. They're cutting him up a million ways. You're the only one left, Peg. He won't listen to me. If you don't hold on to him, it's goodbye, Charlie Davis. Marry him, Peg, but do it now. Now.
7: Hey, Peg, how do you like this coat? Camel's hair, handmade. Come on, honey, let's get out of here. We're going to paint up the town. Wait a minute. Mom, I forgot about Mom.
0: Well, she should be here in a little while, Charlie. Why don't we wait?
7: No, I've already waited a year. Shorty, when the old lady gets here, make her happy. Huh? Make with the jokes.
8: Quinn will be looking for you, Charlie. If you got to see Roberts. See...
0: Who's Roberts?
7: The guy you got to see if you want to crack at the championship.
8: He's more than that, Peg. In this racket, he's the dough, the real estate, everything.
0: Well, what does he want from Charlie?
8: Everything.
7: I told you 100 times. After I fight Ben Chaplin, I'll be champ. And I'll give the orders. I'll say what and when.
8: Sure you will. To everybody except Roberts.
7: There'll be more dough, won't there? So let him cut it up. A bigger pie, more slices, more to eat for everybody.
0: It doesn't make sense.
7: Nothing makes sense. Only dough. Come on, baby. Let's start spending some. I'm sorry we kept you waiting, Ma. Honest. But Peg and I, we've been doing the town.
9: Oh, let me just look at you, Charlie. Let me see.
7: Well, no change, Mom. You neither. How do you like everything, huh?
9: Oh, it's wonderful.
7: Sorry we kept you late.
0: Oh, it's my fault we're so late, Miss Davis. It's my fault, everybody. We danced and danced, and Charlie just couldn't get me home. Oh, look at my new coat. Look, it's a wedding present.
7: We're going to get married right away. We just decided.
9: Charlie, say.
0: Oh, it's been such a day. Every place we went, there were millions of people and all intimate, personal friends of Charlie. And Charlie was king and I was Charlie's girlfriend.
10: I'm tight.
0: I bet I'm tight. I know you, Mrs. Davis. You're his mother. And you're Mr. Quinn, his manager. And you're Shorty, his friend. And you're... Who are you?
11: I'm nobody yet.
0: Oh, well, don't suck. We're all nobody. You know what nobody is? Nobody's anybody who belongs to somebody. So if you belong to nobody, you're somebody. Understand?
7: Some wife I'm getting, Mom. She likes champagne.
9: You won't have to worry about Pig.
12: Charlie, this is Alice, a friend of mine. She sings in a nightclub.
11: Glad to meet you, Charlie.
12: And this is Miss Bourne.
11: Hi. Could I try it on, your new coat? It's all yours.
8: Well, Charlie, when's the wedding?
7: Right away, Shorty.
8: Good, good. We'll invite the whole neighborhood, huh?
11: Oh, gee, what a coat. Soft, like a baby's skin. I bet it cost a lot of money.
12: It's too rich for your blood, honey.
7: Hey, is that the door?
12: I'll get it, Shorty. Hello, Mr. Roberts. We've been waiting for you.
13: Beat it. You're Charlie Davis, huh?
7: Pleased to meet you, Mr. Roberts. This is my mother.
13: Good evening, Mrs. Davis.
7: And this is my girl. We're going to get married.
13: Oh, congratulations.
0: And this is our friend Shorty. He's our trainer. How about a drink, Mr. Roberts?
13: Never touch it.
7: What's on your mind, Mr. Roberts?
13: No, a social call.
8: Social call? What kind of a deal did you cook up with Quinn this afternoon?
7: Hey, take it easy, Shorty.
13: Didn't you tell him, Quinn?
12: Well, I figured to wait till we all got together.
13: Who did you say this fella is?
7: Shorty? He's my friend, my trainer.
13: Your friend? For how much? As long as we're talking business, Charlie, I'd rather talk it alone.
7: Well, yeah, sure. Come on in here.
13: You want to fight the champ, we got to get a few things straightened out.
7: Whatever you and Quinn decide.
13: Sure, only I don't talk money with Quinn. Close the door. I only make one kind of a deal, Charlie. 50%.
7: 50% of what? Quinn gets 30%, Shorty gets 10%, I get 60%.
13: Well, then we start fresh. You're a fresh young kid, so we start fresh.
7: But what about Quinn?
13: Well, he's your manager. We both need him. You give him 5%, I give him 5%.
7: And Shorty?
13: Well, I don't ask you what you give your mother, Charlie, or your girl. I pay my expenses, you pay yours.
7: Well, Shorty gets 10%.
13: Do it my way. You fight for the championship right away.
7: Okay. I'll take care of Shorty myself, but don't say anything about it.
0: What about me, Mr. Roberts? What percent am I worth?
7: Hey, did you hear? I get a crack at the championship right away.
0: What about it, Mr. Roberts? After all, I made him what he is because I told him to fight.
13: He's going to make a lot of money. Enough for everybody. Just take a tip, kid.
7: Yeah?
13: Postpone the wedding bells. Keep your mind on that championship. Well, good night, Charlie's girl. It's a very nice coat.
3: Did I mention it was a wedding present?
13: Well, just remember, after mink comes sable. Line up a training camp, Quinn. The deal's all set. Good night, everybody.
12: When do you want to start, Charlie?
7: When? Right away.
6: Then you're not going to get married?
7: Well, sure we're going to get married, but it'll wait.
6: Why can't the fight wait?
7: Ma, you can't do a thing like that.
3: Oh, Charlie's right, Mrs. Davis. You can't postpone a big fight like this.
7: That's my baby. You know what else, Ma? I want you to give up the candy store. I want you to live here in a decent place.
6: I live in a decent place, Charlie. Yeah, and it's paid for. And not by Robert.
7: What are you beefing about? What's the difference? It's money, ain't it? You get it, Peg, don't you?
3: Yeah, I get it, Charlie. What else can you do?
7: Yeah, sure.

0: here, Oliver.
1: Oh, take it easy. Slow down. Who wants to slow down?
2: If he asked me how he looks, I'd say like $1 million. Count him.
3: You got some nerve, Alice, barging in on me here.
2: I came to see Charlie.
3: Well, you saw him. Now turn around and go back to New York.
2: No hurry. The nightclub doesn't open for a week.
3: I thought you'd learn to behave yourself.
2: I think I'm behaving just fine. So does Charlie.
3: Just one word of advice, honey. In 2 weeks, he fights the champ. Until that's over, I got troubles enough.
2: What trouble? He's going to win, isn't he?
3: Suppose we just wait and see what happens, huh?
2: Sure, Eddie. Let's wait and see what happens.
4: Chaplin Davis bout sellout. Great Negro fighter will risk title before capacity crowd.
5: Davis, 2-1 underdog and bid for crown.
6: Sensational newcomer meets Ben Chaplin tonight. Claims he'll knock out champ before 6th round.
7: How do you feel, Ben?
8: I'm okay, Mr. Roberts.
7: Yeah, it looks fine, Arnold. You're a good manager.
8: Yeah, I haven't forgotten the deal we made.
7: The $40,000 you owe me? No, I haven't forgotten.
8: I'm talking about the fight. A decision, right? No slugging. That's the way it still stands, Mr. Roberts.
7: Why, sure. We made a deal.
8: And Quinn understands, and Charlie Davis? I don't mind saying I'm scared.
7: Scared? You'll make a pile of dough.
8: I'm talking about Ben here. I told you 2 months ago he's got a blood clot. Those specialists said he shouldn't fight anymore.
7: And I told you 2 months ago a champ's got to fight. Isn't that right, Ben?
9: People don't count with you, Mr. Roberts. Just money. But don't worry none, Mr. Arnold. As long as Davis don't get rough, we'll make it look real good.
8: Well, Roberts wouldn't cross us up, Ben. Not like that.
7: Get ready, champ. You got about 5 minutes.
6: And once again, as the third round ends, the champion, Ben Chaplin, is on the canvas. We cannot understand Chaplin's style tonight, ladies and gentlemen. From the start, he's tried to box with Davis, apparently trying to outsmart this hard, this vicious, punching wildcat who must sense that the championship is all but in his grasp right now. In his corner, Chaplin seems completely dazed, whether from that last blow of Davis's or simply from surprise, we cannot say. But we do know that nobody can go on absorbing the terrible punishment that Davis has been handing out since the very first round. There goes the 10-second warning. Chaplin's manager's still working on the champion, talking to him, pleading with him. Chaplin's on his feet now, and out rushes Davis as the bell sounds for round four. The boys are in the center of the ring. Chaplin leads with a left, a jab, another jab. Chaplin seems a little more confident now. He's just dodged a terrific left hook thrown by Davis and counters with a stiff right hand to the body as Davis seems to... There it is, ladies and gentlemen. Chaplin's down as Davis throws a tremendous right hand to his head. The count's at 4, but the fight's over. And there's a new world's middleweight champion, Charlie Davis.
10: Can I come in, Mr. Arnold? It's me, Davis.
11: Come in, Charlie.
10: How is he? How's Ben?
11: He's still unconscious. Well, Doc, what do we do?
12: We better get him right to the hospital. You must have hit him awfully hard, Davis.
10: Anything I can do. Anything. I mean, money.
7: He'll be all right, Charlie.
11: Will he, Mr. Roberts? No, I don't think so.
7: Shorty, get Charlie out of here.
12: You better go, Charlie. I'll stay. I'll go down to the hospital with Arnold.
10: If Peg wasn't waiting for me...
12: I'll see you both later at the nightclub.
10: Mr. Arnold, please. If I can do anything...
12: Charlie, please. Beat it.
10: Yeah.
11: You promised Davis would take it easy, didn't you, Mr. Roberts? Look at Ben. He's going to die.
7: You better go, too, Shorty.
12: Wait a minute. Who promised to take care of what?
11: He knew Ben had a blood clot on the brain. He promised me.
12: I guess I've been a little slow, ain't I? I don't like being your partner, Mr. Roberts. I'm out of it as of right now. And I think Charlie will be out of it, too.
7: You've always been out of it, Shorty. Whatever you get from Charlie. He's giving you a handout, didn't he tell you?
12: No.
7: Then why don't you ask him? Let me know what happens, Arnold. Send me the hospital bill.
13: Hey, champ, what do you say? One more picture, you and Miss Barton.
10: Hey, fellas, give me a break. I just want to celebrate.
13: Okay, champ, we'll catch you later.
14: Charlie, isn't that Shorty there at the bar?
10: Huh? Where?
14: Well, stay here. I'll get him.
10: Oh, hello, Peg.
14: Aren't you joining us, Shorty?
10: No.
13: Why not?
10: What's the matter? How's Ben? They won't know for a while yet. You didn't win that title tonight, Charlie. Ben was double-crossed.
12: They promised him an easy go.
0: Where do you get that stuff? Who promised?
12: Ben was sick. He had a blood clot. They all knew.
2: A blood clot?
12: Here's Roberts. Well, ask him.
7: The old alibi, champ. You'll get used to it.
0: You don't think I beat him square, is that it, Shorty?
12: You beat him foul. I don't like partners like Roberts, Charlie. It's rotten. Tell him he's out.
0: What are you talking about? Are you crazy?
12: Roberts says I'm out. Am I, Charlie? You gonna keep on giving me the 10% for old time's sake?
0: What's the difference? We won, didn't we? That's what we wanted.
12: We didn't win. Roberts won. Charlie Winfester, we're rats.
0: If you don't like the racket, Shorty, you can always quit.
12: I quit 2 hours ago in Ben's dressing room. Peg, if he has any sense left, he'll do the same. I'm through, Charlie.
14: Shorty! Shorty, wait!
12: Peg, I'm sorry. I had to say what I did.
14: Oh, don't run out on me, Shorty. Please don't leave me alone. I can't do it all by myself.
12: Looks like you'll have to, Peg.
14: Shorty, wait, please.
12: Good luck, Peg.
14: Shorty, look out!

0: Sit down, Charlie. Let's sit here on the bench.
1: We've walked all the way to the river. Let me find a cab. I'll take you home.
0: In a minute. How can so much happen in just one night? The fight. Ben. Shorty killed by a truck. I say the words, but I can't believe them.
1: It's like Shorty was blind. Like he walked right into that truck.
0: Is Ben going to die too, Charlie?
1: No, he isn't going to die. They say he'll live. They say he'll be all right.
0: If one could only say that it all started here or there.
1: If what started?
0: This thing you're in, Charlie. And you've got to get out of it.
1: Well, what can I do? It was an accident.
0: Only the dying. Nothing else. We can't live with these people, Charlie. I couldn't bear it.
1: Well, you don't have to see them or meet them again. We'll live fine. I'll make the money. I'll look after Ben. Believe me, I'll do everything I can. But I can't start again. From what? With what?
0: But, darling, you won't be starting again with nothing. But if you don't get out, someday it'll be worse. You'll be like Ben.
1: I'm too smart for that.
0: It's nothing to argue, Charlie. I can't live this way. You stop now, or I stop.
1: Peg, that's not fair.
0: Was it fair for Shorty to die?
1: It was an accident.
0: And for Ben to fight with a blood clot?
1: I didn't know.
0: One way or the other, Charlie.
1: But I'm the champ.
0: You mean Roberts is the champ. I can't marry you, Charlie. It would mean marrying him. I can't, Charlie. I can't.
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0: We'll bring you the third act of Body and Soul in a few moments. Tonight, we welcome a charming newcomer to the screen, Miss Laura Elliott. She's something of a record breaker, too. I understand that though you've been on the took your screen test only last summer, Laura, you've already had several important roles.
1: Well, I was pretty lucky to get started so soon, Mr. Keeley. Why, it's exciting to be at a big studio like Paramount. I spend hours on the sound stages.
0: I know of no better way to learn the technique of movie making.
1: Oh, and especially when there's a big production going on, like Sealed Verdict.
0: Oh, yes, that's Ray Milland's new picture about GI fraternization in Berlin. By the way, doesn't Sealed Verdict expose the true story of those beautiful German girls who worked as underground agents?
1: Yes, it does. They call them sweetheart saboteurs. Florence Marley, who co-stars with Ray, is one of them. I was especially interested in watching her on the set. You know, it's her first American film.
0: Yes, I know. The studio brought her from Europe, where she'd already established an enviable record as an actress.
1: And she's very beautiful, too. Flaming red hair and a lovely complexion to go with it. By the way, Mr. Kennedy, she's just delighted with Lux toilet soap. Says it's wonderful to get all she wants here in America.
2: I'll bet she likes that big, generous-sized new bath cake.
1: Oh, everybody does. It's made to order for luxurious bathing.
2: Thanks, Miss Laura Elliott. You've explained why Hollywood is so keen about the new bath size Lux toilet soap. There's real luxury in the abundant creamy lather, in the delicate fragrance fastidious women love. If you haven't used this satin smooth new bath cake, why not try it tomorrow? Get a supply for the men in the family. This big new bath size makes a hit with them, too. Here's our producer, Mr. William Keeley.
0: The curtain rises on the third act of Body and Soul, starring John Garfield as Charlie and Jane Wyman as Peg, with Marie Windsor as Alice. It's more than 3 years since Charlie Davis won the championship and lost Peg. Three crazy, exciting years, full of headlines and highballs and glory and $1,000 bills. And a girl named Alice to help Charlie spend them. 5 times Charlie's defended his title and won. And now, after months of idleness, Charlie's going to fight again.
3: Hello, Roberts. I was in the neighborhood. Thought I'd drop in. Didn't know you were here, Quinn.
4: Just talking things over, champ.
2: Glad you stopped by, Charlie.
3: Oh, you won't be. I'm short on dough. I came to make a touch.
2: Nothing doing.
3: Why not? You'll get it all back after the Marlowe fight.
2: By the way, Quinn just told me you got a new trainer.
3: Yeah, Ben Chaplin.
2: He's okay now, huh? You know you can write that kind of charity off your income tax.
3: Ben called it charity, too, at first, till I told him I needed someone like him. Someone I could trust.
4: Charlie, that ain't like you.
2: About the Marlowe fight, Charlie. The odds are 3-1 you'll win. That's a lot of dough, if you bet on Marlowe.
3: I'm not handing my title over to Marlowe. I can beat him.
2: You gonna bet on yourself?
3: Sure I am.
2: Get smart, Charlie. Right now, is the dough rolling in or is it rolling out? Hey, you're dreaming.
4: Maybe Mr. Roberts got something there,
3: You'd
4: champ.
3: You'd like to see me take a dive, wouldn't you, Quinn?
4: Me? Why should I? Your money in a bank. But facts are facts.
2: You said you needed some dough, Charlie. I got 60 grand here for you. For a clean, fair fight that Marlowe wins. 15 rounds to a decision. 60 grand at 3-1, plus your end of the purse. Also at 3-1.
3: No. No. I don't think I like it.
2: Let's stop being nice to each other. You're into me for a lot of money. I've already made my arrangements with Marlowe, and nobody backs out now. That's the way it is. Besides, a lot of guys think Marlowe can beat you on the square.
3: I don't take a dive for nobody. What do you think I am, a tanker?
2: Who's asking you to take a dive? I said decision. 15 rounds to a decision. You still throwing that party tonight?
3: Why not? Now I got something to celebrate.
4: Where's the champ, Alice?
5: Dreamland, sweetie. Passed out. Oh, boy, did he hang one on.
4: You gonna bet on the fight?
5: Every cent I can beg, borrow, and steal.
4: Just remember I told you about it.
5: Charlie's gonna make a snootful of dough.
4: He'll go through it in a year with your help.
5: That gives me a year, Eddie. What about you?
4: I'll find myself another mug. They come and they go, but I stay. That's the reason you should listen to me.
5: Don't you ever get tired.
4: I got no time for pride. Just don't be too sure about Charlie. Every time he's low down, he's gone to peg. He's not going to feel so hot after this fight.
5: I don't care where his heart is. Only the money.
4: What about me, how I feel?
5: Oh, don't romance me, Eddie. You're getting old.
4: You could use a new paint job yourself.
5: And I know where to get it. Just watch me, Eddie.

0: Yes?
1: Milkman. Yeah. Early delivery, Peg.
0: Charlie. Well, come in. You have to excuse the way I look. I don't often have company at 5:30 in the morning. Trouble, Charlie?
1: No. No trouble.
0: Well, come on, I'll make some coffee. You look as if you need some.
1: Yeah, I got up a little early. That is,
0: You're celebrating the Marlowe match?
1: I tried to. I thought you skipped all the places in the newspaper that mentioned my name.
0: On the contrary, I read about you religiously. Tomato juice?
1: Thanks. How's the job, Peg?
0: Well, I've been promoted. I'm a full-fledged designer now.
1: Gee, that's great.
0: What is it this time, Charlie? The last time you came, it was because you were bored. Before that, you were lonely. Once it was your birthday and once it was mine. What's the occasion now?
1: Does it have to be an occasion?
0: Well, I don't understand. Oh, well, I worked late last night and I'm not too bright this morning, but I'll try. Now, what is it you want? Advice, comfort, or recrimination?
1: I want you, Peg.
0: Here I am, Charlie.
1: Peg, I'm scared. I'm so low down. I wondered, but I had to see and find out once and for all about you, about us. I had to know. But we won't be broke. It's my last fight. Look, I got 60 grand here and more to come.
0: No, don't say it. Don't tell me what you'll get me. Don't tell me what you can buy. You've got nothing to buy.
1: I said all that once before, didn't I?
0: Don't talk, Charlie. You'll only start saying things you've learned to say, not what you once were and what you are.
1: Hey, you're crying.
0: Well, then don't look at me. Drink your tomato juice. Oh, Charlie. Charlie, the way things happen, it's not fair, is it?
1: Peg,
0: sometimes you wait very long for happiness. Sometimes you fall over it before you learn to walk. I'm all jumpy and silly and shaky. I can't think why. I must be ill. I'm running a high fever. Oh, what am I talking about? Do you know?
1: Peg.
0: Do you know what it is to love and be alone? I love you, Charlie. I love you. Darling, I talked you to sleep. Meet me at your mother's. P.S. I took your $60,000 with me.
1: And did she tell you, Ma? Did Peg tell you? It's my last fight. I'm leaving town Sunday. Training camp.
2: Yes, Peg told me, Charlie.
0: And she said the most beautiful thing I've heard in my lifetime. She said at her age, she didn't think she could ever fall in love again.
1: With who?
0: With us, Dopey.
1: Thanks, Ma.
2: She talks too much, this girl.
1: Not only that, she steals my money. Come on, give. What'd you do with it?
0: Oh, you're too late. I put it in the bank.
1: Well, in the morning, I'll go down with you and pick it up.
0: What for?
1: Well, I need it.
0: Why?
1: Well, to bet on the fight.
0: Oh, but darling, if you lose the money, then you'll want to fight again. Oh, no, I'm not going to give it to you. You're rich enough.
1: Well, you don't understand. I don't want to quit without money. I don't want to end up broke.
0: But how can you be broke with $60,000? Darling, you can stop right now.
1: Stop now? There's $1,000,000 riding on my back. If I don't bet, I don't get a dime. I'm all mobbed up, tied hand and foot, down to my last buck. Do you think I want to end up like Ben, punchy, with a blood clot on my brain, waiting to die any day, or with a bullet in my back in an alley?
2: What do you mean, bullet?
1: Well, don't you understand? The fight's fixed.
2: Fixed? What does it mean, fixed?
1: It means I'm throwing the fight, that I'm going to lose. It's all arranged. That's why I want to bet the 60 grand. You get it, Peg, don't you?
0: Sure, I get it.
1: It's an investment, a sure thing. What? Well, what do you want? What are you looking at?
2: And the people are all so proud of you, Charlie. Like the people in this neighborhood here. You're old friends, Charlie. We have nothing to be proud of. Except maybe you, because you come from them.
1: Then tell them not to bet on me. They know it's a racket.
2: They don't bet to win money, Charlie. It's their way of showing they believe in you.
1: It's none of my business what they do or what they believe in. Nobody looks out for me.
0: Oh, poor Charlie. Nobody looks out for you.
1: Well, you're all so high and mighty. Ma wouldn't have a dime if it wasn't for me. Or a two big candy store or a clothes on her back. Peg, it's my money, isn't it? You're in such a big hurry, you slap it in the bank. Sure, you said we're rich enough, like the rest of them. I take the beatings and comes out of my hide, and you take the dough, like all the rest of them. Well, this time I'm taking care of the dough. Give me back my 60 grand.
0: I didn't put it in the bank. It's there, Charlie, there on the sideboard.
1: Okay, thanks.
0: And take back everything else you've given me. Here, what everybody gives you. The long years of happiness. The broken promises. The lonely nights. Take it all back, Charlie. Take it all back.
3: Hello, Ben.
4: Hello, Mr. Roberts.
3: Where's Charlie?
4: Taking a shower. He's been working out.
3: Ben, how's your head these days?
4: Still on, Mr. Roberts. No thanks to you.
3: You still sore? Here. Here's something to sweeten the past.
4: I don't take blood money, Mr. Roberts. Mine or anybody else's.
3: Well, I'll throw it on the ground, then. Only now you'll have to bend down to pick it up.
1: Ben, take it easy, Ben.
4: I'm okay, Charlie.
1: You shouldn't get excited.
4: Last couple of weeks, I've been fighting my head all the time.
1: You've got to get your real examination, Ben.
4: Yeah.
1: This money that Roberts gave you. Let me pick it up. Take it, Ben. Money isn't like people. It's got no memory. It don't think. Here, put it in your pocket.
4: If you say so, Charlie. Day before the fight. Tomorrow, we're back in New York. Always makes me sad, Charlie, seeing him breaking camp, tearing down the sparring ring. But after a fight, I always felt so good. Walked all over Harlem. And the kids, crazy for you and proud. A champion for the whole world to know. This won't be a fight tomorrow night, will it, Charlie? It's all famed and fixed, isn't it?
1: Ben, look. I've been worried about you, but I got it all arranged. Good doctors, Ben, and a long rest. The guy's got to take care of himself.
4: Yeah. Look, Charlie. You can lick Marlowe. He's fast, but he ain't got what it takes. If you keep on top of him, he'll go down, I know.
1: You haven't got a thing to worry about, Ben. The bet's in there for you, too.
4: What are you ducking out on, Charlie? You can be on top for years yet. Maybe you let Roberts talk a little too fast.
3: I'd like a word with you, Ben.
4: Say it, Mr. Roberts. Say your word.
3: When do you leave here?
4: Well, when Charlie leaves.
3: I think you'd better go tonight.
1: Lay off him, Roberts.
3: Sure, Charlie. We'll just get somebody else for your corner.
4: Let Charlie take care of that.
3: It's been taken care of. I told Quinn to dump you long ago. He said Charlie wanted you. Well, Charlie doesn't want you anymore.
4: Let Charlie tell me that. Well?
1: Ben, I'm
3: telling you, so start running.
4: You double-crossed me before. I'm through, washed up. But I don't scare easy anymore.
1: Ben, no, stop.
3: Play your punchy, Ben. Your head's soft.
1: Leave him alone. He's sick.
3: I'll let you stay on Charlie's pension list.
4: You don't tell me how to live.
3: No, but I'll tell you how to die.
1: Ben, cut it out. Take it easy.
3: Why, you crazy punch driver.
4: I don't scare you. I don't scare you.
1: Ben. Hello, Ma.
2: What do you want, Charlie?
1: Ben's dead.
2: When?
1: A few hours ago. Has anybody called me?
2: No.
1: After Ben died, I just got in the car and drove away. I had to come down tomorrow anyway, so I thought... I couldn't sleep, Ma. I thought maybe I could...
2: Peg's here, Charlie. She's gone to the market.
1: Oh. I couldn't stand it up there after they took Ben away. I couldn't sleep, so I came down. I had to find a place where I could lie down. You know, Ma, you have to have a place. With those things I said to you and Peg, I didn't mean it. You know that.
2: Charlie.
1: What's the matter? Don't you want me here?
0: The butcher was closed, Ma, but I got all the...
1: Peg.
0: No, I don't want to see you. Please.
2: Go away, Charlie. Go away.
1: Okay. I'll go. Quinn, what time is it?
5: About 9 o'clock, Charlie. Got an hour yet for the fight. Don't you lie down in the dressing room. That was a great stunt you pulled last night, getting cockeyed.
3: Oh, what's so wrong? It's not like he was out to win tonight. Hey, Quinn, maybe you better go out front.
5: Yeah. Okay.
3: Been thinking about Ben, huh? That's what's bothering you. But everybody dies, Charlie. Ben, Shorty, even you.
1: What's the point?
3: No point. So you're just going to box Marlowe for 15 rounds like we agreed. Nobody gets hurt. Nobody gets knocked out. You'll get your money. We're squared away. The rest is conversation.
1: Get out. Just let me alone. Let me alone.
3: Sure.

0: steady contender, that tough and ruddy boy from the Lone Star State, Jackie Morrow. And now that great champion who has met and defeated all the leading contenders, the champion of the world, Charlie Davis. Your timekeeper is Bert Jackson, keeping time for the knockdowns, Tony Amato. Judges Edward Watson and Paul Stoddard. Referee Billy Johnson. And may the better man win.
1: All right, boys, I want a good, clean, honest fight. You know what the rules are. I want you to be very careful about fouls when I tell you to break them.
2: This
1: break.
2: Is your ringside radio reporter, ladies and gentlemen, ready to bring you the first round of this long-awaited championship contest. As you know, the experts have figured Davis to beat Marlowe. They say the betting odds have been about... All right, here we go for round one. Almost identical with every round as far as the progress of this fight is concerned. I can't call it a bad fight, but after 12 rounds, one thing is certain. The thousands of people who came here expecting to see a quick knockout are really disappointed. Maybe you can hear the boos. There just hasn't been any action, and the champion, Charlie Davis, looks badly out of condition.
3: Al, what round is it?
4: 13 coming up.
3: I'll fall down by the 15th.
4: Hey, the referee.
5: I just warned Marlowe, and I'm telling you for the last time, Davis, come on and fight.
3: Yeah, sure.
4: Warn him, boys, Charlie.
3: Okay. You happy, Quinn?
6: Sure I'm happy. Just three more rounds, Charlie, and you can kiss us all goodbye.
3: Yeah, three more rounds.
2: Story all over again. There's Davis falling into another clinch. Once again, the referee warns him to start fighting, but from the looks of things, neither man has any intention of... He's down! The champion's down! As he broke from that clinch, Marlowe suddenly lashed out with a hard right. Oh, but a hard one! The first real blow of the contest. Davis is up now. He's shaking his head, stunned. Here's Marlowe rushing him again. An uppercut. A left to the jaw. Another left. And there's a solid right to the stomach as Davis manages to hold on and clinch. Davis refuses to break. He's been hurt and he knows it. They're apart now. Marlowe's backing him against the ropes. He's got his right hand all ready now, and there it goes. Davis is down again. One, two, three, four. The round's over. And Davis' seconds rush out in the ring and help the champion back to his corner. If ever a man was saved by the bell, it's Charlie Davis. Is he going to be able to come out for round 14? He's got a bad cut over the left eye, and his lip is very swollen. Maybe Eddie Quinn is waiting to stop the fight. Talking to Davis now. Huh?
6: What about it, Charlie? You had enough?
3: Shut up. Shut up and let me alone. Shut up.
6: Take it easy, will you?
3: You sold me out, you rat. This was a waltz. You said he knew Marlowe. You said Marlowe knew.
6: Look, Charlie, please.
3: You and Robert sold me out, just like you sold out Ben.
6: Look, I tell you, Marlowe just lost his head. He knows as well as you do that.
3: I'm going to kill him. I'm going to kill him.
6: Look, take a dive, Charlie, before you get hurt.
2: 14, and Marlowe rushes out ready for the kill. Already he's thrown three hard rights, but Davis appears helped by that one-minute rest. He's boxing Marlowe now, and the contender is missing badly. Davis is ripping lefts and rights into the midsection. But there's another uppercut from Marlowe, and Davis is down again. He's down on one knee. I don't think he's too badly hurt.
5: Stay down, Charlie, stay down. Take
2: Davis to take a count of nine and give his head a chance to clear. The count is seven, eight. Davis is up now, and once again, Marlowe is ramming in with a barrage of rights and lefts. He's throwing everything he's got at the champ.
6: Charlie, listen to me. You know what you're doing?
3: What? What round?
6: The last round, coming up.
4: Tommy, wait on him, Mr. Quinn.
6: Look, get out of here. Look, Charlie, you're crazy or something.
3: I'm going to kill him.
6: Look, take a dive and finish it.
3: Cross me up with you. Ride me for a tanker, will you?
6: Look, you're way behind in points. You got to knock him out to win. You know what you're doing, Charlie?
3: I'll kill him.
2: I've seen anything like it before in my life. Knocked down five times by Marlowe, three times with a count of nine. Charlie Davis in round 14 suddenly became the champion he once was and all but knocked out Marlowe in the last 60 seconds. All right, there's the bell. Round 15. They come out and touch gloves. No more of this reckless throwing of leather. Each man's very cautious. And over this capacity crowd, a great silence has descended. They seem to sense the kill. There's fear in Marlowe's eyes now. And Davis stalks and weaves, looking for an opening. There goes Marlowe with his left hand, jabbing. Another jab. But Davis keeps boring in, following Marlowe around the ring now like a tiger stalking his prey. And Marlowe with rights and lefts to the body. They're fighting in close now, shoulder to shoulder. Oh, a hard right by Davis. And Marlowe is hurt. Marlowe staggered. Davis now unleashes a terrific attack. A right to the jaw, another right. Another to the head, and Marlowe is down. Marlowe is down. The count is four, five. Marlowe is motionless. He's out cold. Eight, nine.

0: the winner and Steel World Champion, Charlie Davis.
1: Stand back, everybody. Let him through here. Let him get to his dressing room, will you? Okay, champ, this way.
2: Charlie,
1: wait a minute.
3: Get out of here, Quinn. Get out.
2: Okay, Charlie. Sure. Okay.
1: Let him through, folks. Let him through.
4: What's the matter, Eddie? Wouldn't even talk to you?
2: It's funny how things work out, Alice.
4: What's so funny?
2: You're back in my league now, aren't you? Well, come on, honey. Let's talk it over.
1: You ducked most of the crowd, champ. You want a taxi?
3: No. I'll find one. Thanks.
1: So long, champ.
2: Congratulations, Charlie.
3: Get yourself a new boy, Roberts. I've retired.
2: What makes you think you can get away with this?
3: What are you going to do? Kill me? Everybody dies.
5: Charlie, are you all right? Are you all right?
3: Ted, I never felt better in my life. Come on, let's go home.

0: The spotlight turns back to the stars who brought us Body and Soul. John Garfield, Jane Wyman, and Marie Windsor. John, I hear you're off for Broadway soon.
1: Going back to the stage, John?
2: Yes, Jane, a little change of pace after finishing the Roberts production of Force of Evil.
1: And in this picture, instead of exposing the fight gamblers, John gets after the numbers racket.
2: With the help of Marie Windsor, how can I miss? Seriously, though, I hope the picture can show people how vicious the numbers game is.
0: Sounds exciting, John. But one of the most exciting offerings I've seen on the screen recently is Jane Wyman's performance in the Warner Brothers picture, Johnny Belinda.
1: Well, thank you, Bill. Everyone's been very kind.
0: I understand you took up a new hobby while you were out on location for the picture, Jane.
1: I began painting in oils, Bill. Sold a picture yet? Yes, I sold my first effort to a rather naive art collector for $475.
2: $475? How would you like to be my agent?
1: Well, not exactly. It was $4.75. See, $4 for the paint and 75 cents for the canvas.
2: Oh, what subject are you working on now?
1: Me. A self-portrait.
0: Well, that's nice work if you can get it.
1: Well, all day long I look in the mirror, then I run quick for the easel before I forget how I look.
0: Well, that painting should immortalize a famous Lux complexion.
1: Thank you, Bill. You know I've always used Lux soap. It's really grand, the complexion care.
2: What about next week, Bill?
0: Next Monday's play is a recent Paramount success, The Big Clock. And we'll have the original stars of the picture, Ray Milland and Maureen O'Sullivan. It's a story with a novel twist that holds the audience in suspense until the last scene. Perfect for radio drama.
2: That sounds like good listening, Bill. Good night.
1: Good night.
0: Good night. That applause says it all. Ladies and gentlemen, the people of this nation have recently demonstrated to the world their freedom to choose a government. But our American system means more than just the right to vote. It also means that we live better than people elsewhere in the world. And we do that by producing more. We produce more per man, per machine, per hour, and this wealth of production goes hand in hand with our basic freedoms. Lever Brothers Company, the makers of Lux Toilet Soap, join me in inviting you to be with us again next Monday evening when the Lux Radio Theater presents Ray Milland and Maureen O'Sullivan in The Big Clock. 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
13: 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And starring tonight, Mr. Raymond Massey in The Devil and Daniel Webster.

0: On behalf of the families of the Protestant Episcopal Church in your own community and the Episcopal Actors Guild, we welcome you to another half hour of great scenes from great plays, transcribed by famous artists of stage, screen, and radio. 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
1: Thank you and good evening. Tonight we offer you a dramatization of Stephen Vincent Benet's famous story, The Devil and Daniel Webster. Webster was an orator of gigantic reputation. His senatorial debates with Henry Clay are a thundering chapter in our history. But in this evening's play, we find the great man involved in an uncanny debate of a far different order. And I'm privileged to present as our guest tonight the distinguished star of stage and screen, Mr. Raymond Massey.
2: Thank you very much, Walter. As a member of the Episcopal Actors Guild, I'm happy to be here. This is an appealing story, a poignant study in the American art of neighborliness.
1: Yes, Ray, and that neighborliness you speak of, it's not a lost art, as some insist, is it? Not even in our complicated world today. Well, perhaps tonight's play will help us to remember that. So let us raise the curtain now on The Devil and Daniel Webster, adapted for radio by Philo Higley, and starring Raymond Massey as Daniel Webster. Jabez Stone was a prosperous young farmer in New Hampshire. 100 years ago tonight, there was festivity and dancing in the great main room of his fine new farmhouse, for Jabez had just married Pretty Mary Squires.
2: Right, fine wedding.
3: Handsome couple, I'll say.
4: Yeah. Get me a partner, don't she don't?
5: There they are now. Jabez and Mary coming in to dance.
3: Handsome steppers, too.
6: Jimmy, it's not time yet. Oh, you know, Mary's a lucky girl. Jabez brings her plenty of this world's goods, too. Wonder where he got it all. Stones was always poor.
3: Ain't poor now. Does make you wonder just a mite.
2: Where's the poppin' fancy, fiddler?
6: No, wait a minute. Wait a minute, neighbor. Let's hear from the happy pair. Jabez Stone, speak up.
2: Yay! Let's hear from the brand new state senator.
6: Yeah, last time he'll get the last word.
7: Neighbors, friends, I'm not much of a speaker. I just want to say we're mighty glad to have you here tonight, Mary and me. We want to thank you for coming.
4: And... Hooray! Vote the Whig ticket!
2: Hooray for Daniel Webster!
7: I'm glad High Foster said that, but that's how I feel, too. We're lucky folks to have a neighbor who's a great man in America. Daniel Webster promised he was going to honor us tonight. Yeah. He ought to be here any minute.
2: Hooray for Daniel, the biggest man in the whole USA today.
7: And when he comes, I know we'll all give him a real New Hampshire welcome. Yeah. Now come and get the cider, friend. Yeah. Mary?
8: Yes, Jabez?
7: I lost sight of you there for a minute.
8: My husband.
7: That's a big word, husband.
8: It's a good word.
7: Happy, Mary?
8: Oh, yes. So happy, I'm afraid.
7: Afraid?
8: Oh, I suppose it happens to every girl just for a minute. It's like spring getting to be summer. Oh, you want it to be summer, but the spring was sweet. Oh, Jabez, I'm so proud of you.
7: A man can't always be proud of everything, Mary, when he has his way to make. You've got to remember, Mary, whatever happens, it was all for you.
8: Oh.
7: I don't think anything is going to happen. If it was, he'd have come first thing this morning. And he hasn't come, but...
8: But, Jabez, dear, I think it's wonderful that Mr. Webster's coming.
7: I wasn't thinking about Mr. Webster. Mary, there's something I just have to tell you. I should have before, but I... Somehow
8: You're
7: I...
8: You're so pale, Jabez. What is it?
7: Everything's all right now, Mary. I'm sure it is, so I can tell you. Now, you see, 5 years ago... I'll tell you later, Mary.
2: Daniel Webster! Yeah,
6: Daniel! Here he is, Jabez.
9: Old friends, it does me good to hear you. But don't cheer me. I'm not running for president this summer. Jabez Stone, not me. Jabez Stone and his lovely bride. We're proud of...
10: What's that?
11: Tarnation. I busted the fiddle string. Excuse me.
6: Go ahead, Mr. Webster. Don't mind old Isaac.
9: We're proud of Jabez Stone in these parts. We know what he's done. Started out with a patch of land that was mostly rocks and mortgages, and now look at him. His land's rich, his house rebuilt. A legislator of this great state.
10: Eh? Don't mind Isaac, Dan'l.
9: Well, I didn't come here to make speeches anyhow. I came to kiss the bride. May I, Jabez?
8: I'm proud to welcome you to my new home, sir.
9: Congratulations, Jabez. You're a man favored by fortune. And now if our friend in the corner will give us a tune on his fiddle...
11: Dog take it. Excuse me, Mr. Webster, but the very devil's got into this fiddle. I'm trying to oblige you.
12: Perhaps you need some rosin on your bow, fiddler.
10: Who's that?
6: He came in through the crowd.
11: Maybe I do and maybe I don't, but... Hey, who are you? I don't recollect seeing you around here before.
12: Oh, I'm just a friend. A humble friend of the bridegroom's.
8: Jabez, what's wrong?
13: It's Mr. Scratch. He did come.
12: I'm afraid I came in the wrong way, Mr. Stone. You've improved the place so much since I last saw you, I hardly recognize the new front door. I came as fast as I could to offer my congratulations.
13: Mary, Mr. Webster, this is a friend from Boston. A legal friend.
11: Yeah, Boston lawyer.
12: You might say so.
11: Now, I've been playing that fiddle for 30 years at weddings. And now comes a Boston stranger to tell me how to do it.
12: But my good friend...
11: Don't good friend me. Need rosin, indeed. Play it yourself, why don't you?
12: Well, thank you, sir. That might be interesting. Shall I, Mr. Stone?
13: I...
8: Jabez, are you ill?
13: No, but I... It's so hot.
9: I've got the medicine for Jabez, Mrs. Stone. 10-year-old Medford rum, my boy. I brought you this jug from home.
13: No. Mary, Mr. Webster, I must tell you, I must. I'll let him play. He's bound to, don't you see? There's nothing we can do.
12: Capital, Mr. Stone, capital. But I'm afraid this instrument needs special tuning.
11: I told you so, didn't I? Tonight the devil's got in that fiddle.
12: Ah, indeed. There. That's much better, much better. And now in tribute to the bride and groom, I'll play a song of sentiment, of young hopes, and of young defeat.
8: Jabez, Mr. Webster, stop him.
12: Did I hear someone ask if the tune had a name? Well, let's call it. Are you ready?

0: Stop it! Stop it, Uncle!
1: Stop it, you wretch! Can't you see you're frightening Mrs. Stone?
2: What? Does no one like my music?
1: What do you want here, anyhow? Is this creature really a friend of yours, Jabez? If not, he should be shown the door.
3: Mr. Webster, I...
2: You're very impolite, Mr. Webster. Perhaps you should ask Mr. Stone if I don't have a right to be here.
1: But I insist on knowing why you came, sir.
2: Why, I came for my friend, J.B. Stone, that's all.
4: Eh?
1: What's that?
5: The church bell. The church bell. The passing bell.
6: The funeral bell.
7: Who's your friend in black, Jabez?
2: Well, are you ready, J.B. Stone?
8: Where did you get your money, Jabez Stone?
9: What was the price you paid for it, Jabez Stone?
6: Help me, neighbors. Help me.
9: He sold his soul to the devil. That's what he's done.
7: That was the devil playing the fiddle.
6: But, neighbors, I didn't know. I didn't mean...
10: Sold his soul to the devil.
6: Go. Go get out of here. I did. I sold my soul. I signed a bond. Go quickly. Save yourselves. There's no help for me now.
7: He's after us. Run! Hide!
9: The devil! Oh. He's following us!
1: Jabez. Jabez, is this true?
6: Yes, Mr. Webster. It's true.
1: My poor lad.
11: My dear. Oh, my dear.
6: You must hurry, Mary, with the others.
11: But he's gone. That dreadful man's gone, dear.
6: But he'll be back. Hurry, Mary. Go home. Back to your folks.
11: And leave you, Jabez?
6: You don't understand.
11: We just made promises to each other.
6: Mary, you've got to go. I demand it.
11: But I... Oh, Jabez, why? How...
6: It started years ago. I had such ambitions and no luck at all. I wanted to marry you and bring you to a decent place. But the farm was only stones and blight. I'd lie awake at night and try to figure out a way to get somewhere.
11: But, Jabez, I'd have loved you just the same.
6: I've got to try and make you understand. I was plowing one morning and the plowshare broke clean off on a rock. I didn't even have the money to get it mended. It was the last straw, Mary.
11: Oh, my poor Jabez.
6: Well, right then and there, I said right out loud, I'll sell my soul for 2 cents. And, Mary... You know, he came along that very afternoon. Same man, Scratch. Dark-dressed, soft-spoken with those funny pointed shoes he wears tonight. Drove up in a buggy. He said we had some legal business to transact.
11: But, Jabez, dear...
6: The dog took one look at him and ran away. But I was so down and discouraged, I signed his paper. Of course, I had to ask for more than 2 cents, Mary.
11: Jabez, if you'd only told me.
6: Well, almost right away, things picked up on the farm. My cows got fat. Crops turned out fine. Lightning never struck the barn. He's kept his bargain. But what am I going to do?
11: Jabez, there must be someone who can help us. Well, a mortgage like that wouldn't hold in court. Talk to Judge Burke.
6: Who'd take a case against old Scratch? There's not a lawyer in the world who'd do it.
1: Jabez! Did you say something about lawyers?
6: Mr. Webster.
11: Mr. Webster.
1: You'll excuse my leaving for a moment, just having a cigar out on your porch. Jabez, I just happened to hear a little of your conversation through the open window. Sort of a law case, eh, neighbor?
6: Well, a mortgage case, Mr. Webster.
1: Mortgage, eh? Well, I haven't pleaded a mortgage case in years. Don't generally plead at all now, except before the Supreme Court. But you're my neighbor. If I can be of any service...
11: Oh, Mr. Webster, will you help him?
6: It's a terrible lot to ask, but you see, sir, there's Mary. If you could see your way to it...
1: I will. I've still got the Missouri Compromise to straighten out, but I'll take the case.
11: Oh, Mr. Webster...
1: After all, Mrs. Stone, if two New Hampshire men aren't a match for the devil, we might as well give the state back to the Indians. The mortgage was for a definite term of years.
6: 5 years.
1: And it fell due today, I take it.
6: Yes, but when he didn't show up first thing this morning, I thought he'd forgotten. That's why I wouldn't have the wedding till this afternoon. Thought by then I'd be safe. I didn't want to drag Mary into this.
1: Of course, of course. Well, we've got to get you out of it, that's all. Now, tell me, Jabez, did you sign this document of your own free will?
6: Yes, I can't deny it.
3: Everything had gone so wrong, I was desperate.
1: I see. Well, I fought John C. Calhoun and I fought Henry Clay. I'd fight 10,000 devils to save a New Hampshire man.
11: How can I help, Mr. Webster?
1: There's one way, madam, one way only, and it's hard. As Jabez's counsel, I must ask you to withdraw.
11: Oh, I can't do that.
1: You must, my dear. Frankly, in a few minutes, this room is going to be no fit place for a lady.
11: But I can't leave him. Not now.
6: You must go, Mary.
1: Madam, you can best help us with your prayers.
11: Oh, I'll pray.
1: Trust me, Mrs. Stone.
11: All right, Mr. Webster. I'll go now, Jabez.
6: Thank you, Mr. Webster. I couldn't have made her go.
1: Well, now while we're waiting, how about a nip of that old Medford rum?
6: There'd be no joy in it for me tonight.
1: Come, man, come. There's nothing like it. Saw an inchworm try it once, and he stood right up on his hind legs and bit a bee. Now if...
6: Mr. Webster, I've just thought...
1: What's the matter?
6: Mr. Webster, harness your horses and get away as fast as you can.
1: You brought me a long way, neighbor, to say you shun my company.
6: But I see it all now. He'll want both of us. Let him take me, Mr. Webster. Whatever it is, I have to go. He mustn't get you, too. He mustn't.
1: It's kindly thought of, neighbor. But after all, there's a jug on the table and a case in hand. And I never left a jug or a case half finished in my life.
6: No!
1: Easy does it, Jabez. Come in, Mr. Scratch.
4: What? Mr. Webster, this is a pleasure.
1: Attorney of record for Jabez Stone, sir.
4: Well, quite a jolly run. Had to chase those good folk all the way to town just for the fun of it, you know, to live up to my reputation. Taxing sometimes.
1: Yes, you do seem a trifle out of breath.
4: Not a bit of it.
1: Well, none of us here are as young as we might be, are we? Except Jabez here, of course. He still has a long and useful life ahead of him.
4: Oh, I have a good many years yet, Mr. Webster. And now I shall call upon you, Mr. Webster, as a law-abiding citizen, to assist me in claiming my property.
1: Not so fast, Mr. Scratch. Produce your evidence, if you have any.
4: The deed itself. Is that your signature, Mr. Stone?
6: Yes.
1: Keep quiet, Jabez. Well, come now, Mr. Scratch. We're both sensible men. Surely we can settle this little difficulty out of court.
4: I want just one thing, the execution of my contract.
6: Then why did you wait until tonight? Until I'd been married?
1: As my client says, if this is the day on which the bond is due, why didn't you appear this morning like a decent businessman?
4: There's nothing said in there about the hour of collection, is there? And now, if you've no further arguments to adduce, I'm really rather pressed for time.
1: You shall not have this man. Mr. Stone is an American citizen, and no American may be forced to serve a foreign prince. We fought England for that in 1812.
4: Foreign? And who says I'm a foreigner?
1: I never yet heard of the devil claiming American citizenship.
4: Who has better right? When the first wrong was done to the first Indian, I was there. Alas, I am merely an honest American like yourself.
1: Then I have you. Then I stand on the Constitution. I demand a trial by jury for my client.
4: The case is hardly a jury case, Mr. Webster.
1: Let it be any court you choose, so long as it's an American judge and American jury. The quick or the dead, I'll abide by the issue.
4: Quick or the dead, eh? Very well, then. You ask for it. American jury of yours? Can you see their faces yet? You recognize a few, at least, I'm sure.
6: Mr. Webster, I'm scared.
4: See? There's Benedict Arnold and Governor Dale, who broke men on the wheel, and Morton the Merrymount and Blackbeard Teach, the gory pirate, traitors and renegades, everyone but 12 Americans, Mr. Webster.
1: Scratch!
4: You must pardon the rough appearance of one or two. They've come a long, long way.
6: A jury of the dead!
12: All the dead and the damned.
4: Ah, but they've all played a part in America, remember? Are you satisfied with the jury, Mr. Webster?
1: Very well, Mr. Scratch.
4: Ah. You ask for a judge, I believe.
2: Justice Hathorn, a jurist of experience, presided at certain witch trials held in Salem, hung every last defendant of a ball.
1: Call the first case.
13: Call the first case.
1: Who appears for the plaintiff?
2: I, Your Honor.
1: And for the defendant?
14: I do.
13: He'll have little luck with this case.
14: Your Honor, I move to dismiss this case on the grounds of improper jurisdiction.
1: Motion denied.
14: On the grounds of insufficient evidence.
1: Motion denied.
13: Motion denied. Motion denied. Motion denied.
1: The prosecution will proceed.
2: Your Honor, gentlemen of the jury, this is a plain, straightforward case. It need not detain us long. By a deed. I offer that deed in evidence and mark it Exhibit A.
14: I object.
1: Objection denied.
2: I shall now call J.B. Stone to the witness stand.
13: Yes. Call J.B. Stone.
14: Your Honor, I move this jury be discharged for flagrant and open bias.
1: Motion denied.
14: Exception.
1: Exception denied.
13: This motion is always denied.
14: Your Honor, I...
1: J.B. Stone to the witness stand.
13: J.B. Stone. J.B. Stone. J.B. Stone.
2: You'd better, you know. You haven't got a chance of winning your case.
14: I protest. This is intimidation. This mocks all justice.
1: The protest is irrelevant, incompetent, and immaterial. We have our own justice. The protest is denied.
2: Did you or did you not sign this document?
3: I signed it. You know I signed it. I have to go to perdition for it. I'll go.
2: The prosecution rests.
1: Remove the prisoner.
14: But I wish to cross-examine.
1: No cross-examination. But you may speak if you like. Be brief.
13: Be brief. We have our own justice here.
14: Gentlemen of the jury, I was going to defy you. I was going to thunder and roar. But suddenly I realized something. In your eyes I saw my own hate and fury, my hate of you. But hate is a weak weapon. Mercy is a stronger one, I think. The enduring weapon of forbearance. Once you were men, however long ago, and I shall speak to all of you as men.
13: Once we were men, not now. Not now.
14: I'll speak of common things, small things. The freshness of the morning when you're young, the day's toil, the rest by the fire, the quiet sleep. These are good things. But they sicken without freedom. It was for freedom we came here in the boats and the ships. It has been always a long journey. Hard and bitter. But out of the wrong and the right, the sufferings, the strivings, there is that new thing, America. The traitors in their treachery, the wise in their wisdom, all have played a part. Even in hell, you must know this. You were men once, Americans. Have you forgotten the forest?
13: The forest. The rustle of the forest. The free forest. We were men once.
14: Have you forgotten the sea and the ships?
13: The sea, the blue sea, and the ships.
2: Your Honor, I object. This attorney is unduly influencing the jury.
1: Objection denied, Mr. Scratch. We will hear him out.
13: We will hear him out.
14: Now here is this man, Jabez Stone, with good and evil in his heart, like any other. Will you take the law of the oppressor and bind him down? There is sadness in being a man, but it is a proud thing, too. There is failure and despair. We are all tricked and trapped, but somehow we rise again. No demon that was ever fooled can know the inwardness of that. Only men, bewildered men. They have broken freedom with their hands and cast her out. Yet shall she live while man lives. She shall live in the blood and the heart, in the earth of this country. To you she may be long forgotten, yet each one of us has aided her somehow, even the traitors. God save the United States and her men everywhere. The defense rests.
13: Men, we were free. We were free.
1: Has the jury considered its verdict?
13: We have. Not guilty, Your Honor.
2: But Your Honor, I demand the payment of my deed.
13: Not guilty. Not guilty. Not guilty.

0: Webster. They're gone.
1: Yes, my boy.
0: And it's morning. Why, even Scratch is gone. Still protesting. Mary!
1: Yes. You know, Jabez, I think once you bested somebody like Mr. Scratch in a fair fight, his power on you is gone forever.
0: Mary! Mary! Mary, we owe everything to Mr. Webster. It was a miracle. Oh. Even the damned had to salute his eloquence.
1: Stuff and nonsense, son. I was only being neighborly. You know, I'm kind of sorry Scratch disappeared so fast. I've got a ram named Goliath that can butt through an iron door. Like to have turned him loose on our friend, just to see what he could do.
2: How can we ever thank you, Mr. Webster? Oh, you must be exhausted. It's been hours since you arrived.
1: Well, now, if your sweet wife has no objections, Jabez, let's just see what's left in the jug. It's dry work talking all night long. And by the way, I hope there's pie for breakfast.

0: Walter Hamden, ladies and gentlemen. I'll be back in a moment to tell you about next week's play. But first, a message of importance I know you will want to hear.
1: Sincere good neighborliness is the very essence of peace among individuals, communities, and nations. But what is being a good neighbor? It's certainly a great deal more than just surface friendliness or a detached kind of tolerance. Good neighborliness is active, helpful, based on a sincere desire to understand your neighbor and a willingness to sacrifice for him when he needs assistance. In tonight's play, Daniel Webster was willing to risk his worldly wealth and even his very soul for Jabez Stone, a man he hardly knew. Why? Because Daniel Webster considered him a neighbor and put the desperate need of Jabez before his own interests. The Christian Church, more than any other one institution, has created the willingness to be neighborly among many of the peoples of the world. Today, through such movements as the World Council of Churches and at such meetings of Christians from all over the world as was held this past summer in Amsterdam, the Church lays the groundwork for truly Christian neighborliness. But the Church makes neighborliness real right in your own community. Millions of Americans have found and made their best friends in the worship and activities of the Church. Millions know from their own experience how the Church has given them the warm and comforting companionship of good neighbors, as well as the inner strength and security that comes with true faith and love of God. If you are not a member of any church, we urge you to think carefully now about discovering just how much more complete your life can be and how you, too, can find the good neighbors you need through the church. Of course, you're always welcome as a visitor at your nearest Episcopal church, and its clergyman is eager to meet and talk with you. But perhaps before such a visit, you'd like to know something about the Episcopal Church, what it is, what it stands for, and how it offers you a faith to live by in these difficult times. Now, this information is contained in an interesting little booklet called Finding Your Way. It'll be sent to you promptly if you simply write your name and address together with the words Finding Your Way on a postcard and mail it to the station to which you are listening.
0: I want to thank our cast, and especially you, Raymond Massey, for a splendid performance. Our music was composed and conducted by Nathan Kroll. Next week, friends, the families of the Protestant Episcopal Church in your own community and the Episcopal Actors Guild will present another transcribed play I know you're going to enjoy, a delightful old favorite, J.M. Barrie's The Old Lady Shows Her Medals. Our guest will be the charming screen star, Miss Faye Bainter. I hope you will join us. Now, an invitation from the church.
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20: Tonight, by popular request, we bring back the brilliant young star who appeared with us only a few weeks ago, Mr. Donald O'Connor, and in a play which was first presented on Suspense 2.5 years ago and was the subject of considerable comment. Donald O'Connor in The Visitor, a suspense play produced, edited, and directed for Schenley by William Spear.

0: was around 2 o'clock on a Tuesday afternoon. I was right in my usual groove. Counterman in Al's Coffee Pot, Route 22 out of Baltimore. Not a bad job for a green guy. $18 a week in my meals. But I was aiming to be a short order cook when I really got the hang of things. Well, as I say, it was the usual afternoon. Not especially busy, but busy enough.
1: Hey, no kidding, Mac. Where's our Western sandwich?
0: Oh, here you are. What do you have, mister?
2: Ham on rye and a cup of coffee, bud.
0: Coming right up.
1: Ham on rye and draw one.
2: Look, kid, I'd like to talk to you.
0: Yeah? What about?
2: Have you got a minute?
0: Yeah, I guess so. Al, take the counter, will you? I'm going to have some coffee.
1: Okay.
0: So what's on your mind, mister?
2: Look, can we go in here?
0: Yeah.
2: Hey, I've been looking for a long time for someone who looks like you.
0: Yeah?
2: Your name could be Bud Owen, couldn't it?
0: Why should it?
2: Well, I'm looking for a boy named Bud Owen.
0: For what?
2: Disappeared from his home about 3 years ago. Boy from my town. He'd be about your age now, about 18.
0: 17.
2: Well, that'll do. Well, his folks have just been worried sick about him. Everyone else gave him up for dead. And then I heard you were working here, Bud.
0: Yeah? Who told you?
2: Oh, no one told me. I got a note, anonymous. You didn't write it, did you?
0: No, I didn't write it.
2: You know, I think I'd have recognized you anyway. You're a lot taller, of course, and you look older, Bud.
0: Well, anyone would, wouldn't they?
2: Same ears, though.
0: I call them wings.
2: You remember who I am, of course. Mac Burrell. Used to be chief of police.
0: Pleased to meet you again, Mr. Burrell.
2: Well, Bud Owen. A lot of know-it-alls are sure going to be surprised.
0: Surprised at what?
2: Well, to see you. Edgerton's certain to a man that you were drowned 3 years ago off White's Pier.
0: I was drowned, huh?
2: Yeah.
0: Hey, look, Mr. Burrell, just what is your proposition?
2: Well, Bud, I want you to come home again with me.
0: Oh.
2: Of course, things have changed some in Edgerton in 3 years, but not too much. And if you take it easy and if you have a friend to help you over the rough spots, you'll feel right back at home in no time.
0: I see.
2: Working in a diner. Why, you're depriving yourself of everything a boy could want. A good home, lovely parents, wealthy parents.
0: You make it sound kind of nice at that, Mr. Burrell. But what about you?
2: Why, Bud, didn't you know that your father has offered a $10,000 reward for anyone who finds you?
0: No, I didn't know that.
2: $10,000? And think of your folks. Think how your poor mother has suffered. Think how happy it'd make them.
0: Uh-huh. Well, Mr. Burrell, if you really think it'll be all right for me to come home...
2: Sure it will. Oh, it may be a little tough at first, all excitement, people staring at you, but that won't last long. Well, you got to expect some excitement.
0: Yeah, I suppose it was an event, having a homeboy drown.
2: Drown, boy? Why, they thought you were murdered.
0: After I talked to Mr. Burrell for an hour or so, the whole thing sounded pretty darn good. We took the 5 o'clock train for Edgerton. On the way, Mr. Burrell gave me the lowdown on what had been going on in the town for 3 years. How the town thought I was murdered and how my mother and David Cunningham, my stepfather, just wouldn't give up hope that I was still alive. And he told me how my mother hadn't changed anything in my room. She was so sure I'd come back. Although she'd bought new stuff for the rest of the house, new rugs, a couch, things like that. Mr. Burrell described it so plain, I could almost see it. Well, by the time we got to Edgerton, I was feeling pretty sad for my mother. And I thought if I could make her happy, even if it was tough for me, it was worth... Well, it was worth a try.
2: Brace yourself, youngster. This is it.
0: Yeah, sure, I'm okay, Mr. Burrell.
3: Is that you, Burrell?
2: Yeah, and look who's with me.
4: Oh. Bud.
1: Hello, Father.
4: Come in, Bud, come in. Here, let me take your suitcase. Here's your mother, Bud.
1: Hello, Mother,
5: Bud.
4: Judith, this time it's really Bud. He's come back to us.
5: Oh, Bud.
4: It's all right, darling, it's all right now.
5: Oh, my big baby. You're so tall, I can hardly kiss you.
4: Come on, let's go into the living room. No. Come along, Burrell.
5: I always knew I'd be silly when you came back. Here, Let me push your hair down. Oh, now you look more like my bud.
0: Oh, gosh, I wouldn't have recognized this room. Isn't the couch new?
5: Yes, and the rugs and the drapes.
0: I
4: don't know how we'll ever be able to thank you, Burl.
2: Oh, why, seeing Judith so happy is reward enough.
4: Oh, yes, yes, that reminds me. Well, drop into my office tomorrow, and I'll take care of that other more tangible reward.
0: Well, Mother, I don't know how to begin. I mean, to tell you how sorry...
5: Oh, don't tell me anything, darling. Nothing matters except that you're back.
4: That's the spirit, Judith. That's the spirit.
5: Goodness, your right hand, Bud. It's all bandaged.
0: Oh, that's nothing much. I burned it working in the diner.
5: Oh,
0: it's nothing
5: darling.
0: Much.
2: Well, folks, it's been a long day for an old man. I guess I'll run along.
0: Right away, Mr. Burrow? Well, you just got here.
2: Oh, you'll be seeing plenty of me, Bud. Right now, you should be wanting to get acquainted with your folks again. I'll see you tomorrow, Dave. Yeah.
4: Oh, yes, yes, of course. Well, have you noticed, Judith, how deep Bud's voice is now?
5: Huh? Why, yes. It was just a little pipe when he left. But it was beginning to break, wasn't it, Bud?
0: Oh, gosh, I guess so. I sure must have sounded awful.
5: And he shaves, David. Every day, Snooky?
0: Well, gosh, not quite.
5: Oh. Now, really, David, I don't think that's so funny.
4: Well, I can't help it.
5: Why, that sounds like Ellen. Isn't that nice? Let her in, David.
4: Oh, certainly, sure.
0: Ellen Woods.
5: Why, who else, Bud?
0: Does she still live next door?
5: Of course, the Woods have always lived there. Ellen, dear, we have such a surprise.
6: Come in, darling. Angel, it's Skippy Fabulous. Oh, let me kiss you, you big
0: boy. Hey, ouch, take it easy.
6: Oh, Bud, you're just gigantic, a regular beanpole. Oh, Bud, I can't wait for Joe to see you.
0: Joe?
6: I called him as soon as I heard he's coming over here. It's all right, Mrs. Cunningham.
5: Oh, of course, Ellen. Sure. I've forgotten. It'll mean so much to Joe. You know about Joe, Bud?
0: Yes. Mr. Burl told me. I didn't know before.
4: This town's got a lot to make up to that young man.
6: My folks wouldn't let me see Joe, Bud.
0: Yeah?
5: Well, they thought that Joe was the last person who saw you, and then... Well, he admitted you'd quarrel.
4: But your mother and I never had a moment's doubt,
5: oh,
4: Bud.
5: Oh, no.
4: And I'm thankful for that.
6: There. That's Joe. That's Joe now. Joe, it's true. Bud's here.
7: Ellen, moan. I ran all the way. She said that...
0: Yeah,
7: you...
0: yeah, Joe, it's me.
7: Yeah, I guess it is.
0: Well, pal, I hear I owe you an apology or something.
7: Skip it, pal.
5: Now, Joe, we know how hard it's been for you. Only now it's over.
7: It didn't matter, Mrs. Cunningham. I've learned to put up with a lot.
4: Judith, dear, let's go upstairs. Let's give the young folks a chance by themselves.
5: All right, David. Hmm? But don't stay up too long, Bud.
4: No.
5: You'll need lots of sleep.
0: I won't, Mother.
5: And don't forget to turn off the lights.
0: Okay.
5: Good night, children.
0: Good night.
6: Good night.
7: Good night. Good night.
0: What'll we do? Cut a rug or chew the fat?
7: Suit yourself.
6: Joe, don't talk that way to Bud. You might remember he's my friend, and he certainly was yours.
7: Yeah, I guess he was.
0: Now, look, Joe, I can see how you're sore at me, but don't take it out on Ellen.
7: Kindly don't start messing between Ellen and me.
6: Joe, please.
7: Okay, do I have to make a speech? So you're home now, Bud, and I'm the last one to kick. But when you toss it all off by saying you owe me an apology or something, well, maybe it's not easy to remember we were friends.
0: Well, I didn't know what to say.
7: I know I tried to remember we were friends when the whole town was sure I'd killed you. And I tried to remember it when the draft board listed me as undesirable because they thought I was guilty.
0: Yeah, but...
7: Yeah, I even tried to remember we were friends when for 3 years people crossed the street so they wouldn't have to speak to me. And people got up and walked out of the room when I came in. And when...
0: Oh, gosh, Joe, I didn't realize that. I am sorry, Joe, honest.
6: Joe, you should be the first one to walk around town with Bud right tomorrow morning. If you both like it, I'll go with you.
7: It's all right with Bud.
0: Is it? Boy, I'm going to need company.
6: Then it's a date, huh?
7: No kidding, Bud. I'm glad you're home, fella. No hard feelings?
0: Oh, gosh, no, Joe.
7: So long, Bud.
0: So long.
5: Bud?
0: Yes, Mother.
5: Are you coming up to bed now, dear?
0: Yeah, I might as well.
5: You knew Bud about Trixie?
0: Trixie?
5: Do you realize you've never even asked about her?
0: Oh, Trixie. Well, that's right, I didn't.
5: After all, she was your dog. And you know what they say about a boy and his dog. Oh, poor thing. When you didn't come back, she just wandered off.
0: Oh, gee, that's tough, all right.
5: And you didn't even ask about

0: I went upstairs to my room. It was just like Mr. Burrell told me it would be. Everything seemed to have gone all right so far. I undressed and turned out the light. But before I got into bed, I locked the door. Just in case.
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0: Gosh, I guess I'm kind of late for breakfast.
3: Oh, that's all right, darling. We know you needed the sleep.
4: Sit right in your old place, Bud.
0: Yeah, sure.
4: Your mother and I have been mooning over old pictures of your son.
3: Yes, really, Bud. Except for the ears and something around the eyes, you've changed so that I can hardly recognize you. Now, look, here's the last picture before you went away. Why, it's almost frightening the way you've grown.
4: Oh, Judith, darling, you wouldn't want the boy to be a midget, would you?
3: Oh, well,
4: sure,
3: no.
4: Sure, he's taller. But look at his hair and the way he stands.
0: Yeah, I sure was a goon. Well, you should have been glad to get rid of me.
4: Oh,
3: hey, look,
4: no.
3: Bud, what else I found.
0: What?
3: All your school compositions from the first grade on. Here's one you wrote on Alexander the Great.
0: Ouch, Mother, don't be so careless with those things or I'll die of blushing.
3: Why, Bud, I think this was very good for your age. You were barely 14 when you wrote it. See, it's marked B, so it can't be so terrible.
4: Oh, your least little scribble is a great thing to your mother. Well, I'd better get off to the office. Drop in to see me if you have time, Bud.
0: Why, sure, Father. I'll do that.
4: Good, good. Goodbye, Judith, darling. I'll be home for dinner.
3: Goodbye, David. How about some hot coffee, Bud?
0: Yes, thanks.
3: There, Snooky. Bud, there's something important I want to discuss with you. It's about my will.
0: Your will?
3: You know how your father... Well, David is about my money, Bud. Yeah. He never wanted to touch it or even have me put him in my will. He's so proud about things like that, and I do have so much more than he ever will.
0: Well, sure. I remember. How much money is it, anyway?
3: Well, you know, Bud, there's about $150,000 your grandfather left.
0: Yeah.
3: Then there were the four houses on Elm Street that Aunt Carolyn left, and the income from them. I haven't used any of it. So it amounts to quite a lot by now.
0: Oh, gosh, yes, it must at that.
3: Well, after you left, even though David didn't want me to, I changed the will, leaving everything to him.
0: Why, sure, that sounds fine to me.
3: Yes, but now you're back. I think the best thing would be to just turn it all over to you now. Oh. Set up a trust fund. You could use the income when you start to college, and later maybe you'd want to set yourself up in some kind of business. And I know it'll please David.
0: But, Mother, gee whiz, it's swell of you, but don't you think you should wait?
3: Wait for what, darling?
0: Well, until you know me better. I wouldn't know what to do with all that money, and maybe I'd mess things up.
3: Oh, silly. The bank takes care of everything it always has for me. Now, all you have to do is to sign these papers here.
0: But I can't, Mother. You see, my hand at the bandage.
3: Oh, isn't that a shame? I forgot you couldn't write.
0: Well, it ought to be all right in a couple of days so I can take the bandage off.
3: Oh, somebody's whistling for you, Bud. My, that sounds like old times.
0: Oh, it's Ellen and Joe. They're going to take me out and show me around the town. Well, I guess I'll have to face the music.
3: You know you love it. You're going to be a regular...

0: hero.
1: Yeah, but I don't feel much like a hero now.
2: Now you're in for it, Bud.
3: Oh, Bud, you're really real, and you've grown but divine.
1: Hey, hey, you're choking me.
3: Oh, I've just been telling everybody you're back. It's too sensational. It's like having a new boy in town, and do we need some?
1: Oh, gosh, I shouldn't think you'd have any trouble. Why, you're cuter than ever.
3: Listen to him. He's got a line. Isn't that something?
2: Bud, the best thing you ever called her before was Buzzard Egg.
1: Well, gosh, I called her something besides that once in a while.
2: Well, you did call her Mary Louise.
1: Oh, well, of course I called her that. Gee, it's swell to see you, Mary Louise.
4: Bud Owen, you bad boy. Are you going to recognize me or aren't you?
1: Oh, gee, it's good to see you. How are you anyway?
4: Well, you're not too grown up to kiss old Mrs. Callahan the way you always did.
1: Oh, I'll say I'm not Mrs. Callahan. Here.
4: Oh, well, now that's better. I heated enough bottles for you and washed enough of your diapers, too. So don't let me catch you putting on airs.
1: Oh, no, ma'am, I won't.
4: Well, goodbye for now.
1: Goodbye.
5: What's the matter? Didn't you recognize her?
1: Oh, Mrs. Callahan? Well, of course I did.
5: Well, then why didn't you call her what you always used to? Couldn't you see she was sore?
1: Well, I... Yes, I did.
2: Bud, you used to call her Aunt Celie.
6: Couldn't believe it, but I daren't refute the evidence of my senses. It's the Owen boy, Bud Owen.
1: Why, I'm glad to see you, sir.
6: I just saw your mother. Heard you were back. She told me she was bringing you down to my office in a day or two.
1: Oh, yes, she told me.
6: Your mother is one in a million, young man. She thinks only of your welfare. I hope you've learned to appreciate her.
1: Well, yes, sir, I have.
6: Well, I just wanted to check on the news. And no nonsense, my boy. You do as your mother said.
1: Yeah, goodbye. Hey, what did he mean, no nonsense?
5: Don't you know?
1: I guess so. Mother told me this morning we had to go to the lawyer's office.
2: Oh, Bud.
5: I've been waiting for you to outsmart yourself, and this is it.
1: Well, I don't get it.
5: You sure don't, Bud.
2: Give him a chance, Joe.
5: Because it happens that's not Mr. Rady the lawyer, but Dr. Sterling the dentist.
1: I talked fast, and Ellen took my side, and we got Joe calmed down. But I knew he was going to watch me like a hawk from then on. That afternoon, Ellen, Joe, and Mary Louise got the really snazzy idea of going to the beach. My father knocked off work and drove us down, sort of to celebrate my homecoming. Oh, it was really a hot day, so when we got there, the others made a beeline for the water. But I didn't because of my bandaged tan. I stayed around the beach club near the pool. When it began to get dark, we all dressed and went down to White's restaurant for a seafood dinner. Then we walked out on the pier, the same pier where I was supposed to have been murdered. I remember I said something about taking the body back to where X marks the spot, and everybody laughed.
2: Oh, Bud. Gee, isn't it heavenly out here?
1: Yeah. Gee, the breeze is swell.
7: Wonderful. Well, Bud, it looks like you and Joe are right back where you were 3 years ago.
1: Yes, I guess so, Father.
5: This railing's just where we stood, isn't it? When you and I had our fight?
1: Yes, about.
2: Hey, what's the phobia people have looking down from tall buildings? Gee, I get it looking down at the water from up here.
1: That shouldn't worry you, Ellen. You swim like a fish. Now, me, I should really feel funny.
7: Well, you about ready to go home, children? I don't want Judith to worry.
2: Oh, yeah, all right, Mr. Cunningham. She hasn't had a
5: heavenly day. Bud, wait a minute.
1: Come on, Joe.
5: Wait a minute. There are a couple of things I want to
1: say. Now, later, Joe. Ellen and Father...
5: Everybody knew Bud Owen couldn't swim. That was why when you disappeared, they thought I'd pushed you off the pier and you drowned.
1: Now...
5: Bud Owen couldn't swim. But this afternoon, when you thought we were all at a good, safe distance, I walked up to the beach club looking for you. And I saw you swimming in the pool.
1: Yeah, but I learned...
5: And your bandage was off. Well, start talking. Or do I do the talking to the cops?
1: Now listen, Joe, you've got to wait. You've got to give me time.
5: No one in this town should be gladder to have Bud Owen come back than me. After all, I've taken plenty because he disappeared. But rather than let Mrs. Cunningham be fooled...
1: Well, that's what I mean, Joe. You've got to give me time to square things. Just a little time.
5: Well, you better move fast, brother.
1: Now, Joe, no matter what you think you know, I haven't hurt anybody.
5: Not yet.
1: And if you give me time, maybe nobody will be hurt. I went to Mr. Burrell the next morning and talked about everything. About how people were making cracks at him about the $10,000 reward and the whole mess. I knew things were moving awfully fast, and I told Mr. Burrell he had to help me. That night when she finished her coffee, my mother said she was awfully tired. My father, David, saw her upstairs to bed. I looked out the window and saw Mr. Burrell's car pull up to the curb in front of Ellen's house. I knew he was going to do everything he could, but by this time, I was scared. Well, at bedtime, my stepfather fixed some sandwiches and we drank some milk. Then he came up to my room with me and sat down to talk.
7: Well, I see your mother's changing your room around.
1: Yeah, I guess women like to fuss around and so forth.
7: That's a fact, and there's no use opposing them.
1: I guess that's right.
7: By the way, what is your real name?
1: Bud Owen.
7: You don't need to be afraid of me. I've protected you so far.
1: Why have you?
7: I ask you first. What's your real name?
1: Bud Owen.
7: You're stubborn, aren't you? You know, at first, I thought you'd work this little scheme out all by yourself, or with Burrell. But there's someone else involved, isn't there?
1: Who do you think?
7: What about that bandage?
1: Well...
7: Take it off. Well, well, well. Not even a scar. I don't suppose you'd mind writing with it now that it's healed.
1: No. I don't mind. What shall I write?
7: Well, suppose we take this little composition of yours on Alexander the Great. Here. Would you copy this sentence, say, on the top of page 3?
1: Why not?
7: And to make it a fair comparison, write your name. Bud Owen.
1: Bud Owen. Here you are.
7: So she taught you Bud's handwriting, too.
1: Who did?
7: My wife. Do you think I didn't know what was going on? Every move she made gave her away. Why is she in such a rush to change her will?
1: I don't know. Why?
7: She thought she was being so smart, trying to pass you off. Trying to trap me. But I was one person who knew you weren't Bud.
1: Yeah, what makes you so sure I'm not Bud?
7: I know. Isn't that enough? I know.
1: I see. Well, don't you think we better get my mother in on this?
7: Yes. Yes, I think perhaps we better. She's asleep. You'll have to wake her.
1: Mother. Mother? Oh, she's... Mother! Oh, when I came to, I had an awful pain in my head. I was in my room on the bed, and Ellen and Joe and Mr. Burrell were there. For a minute, I didn't know what had happened, and then I remembered... Mother! Where's my mother?
0: She's all right, Bud. She's in the hospital. He gave her enough of those sleeping pills to kill a horse, but she's all right now.
2: How do you feel, Bud?
1: All right, I guess.
0: Oh, it's a good thing you had us standing by tonight, son. Why, he had you trussed up like a turkey. He was going to hang you.
1: Oh, gee, Mr. Burrell, he must have been crazy. I guess he wanted to get us both out of the way before Mother could change that will.
8: And for crying out loud, Bud, why didn't you let me in on this? I thought...
1: Oh, I hated to do it, Joe, honest, but I had to. Somebody had to be the guinea pig.
2: It was my idea, Joe. I sent the note to Mr. Burrell. I really found Bud in that hash house.
8: Yeah, but if you'd let me know...
2: Well, we knew that if Bud could fool you, if you thought he was a phony, he could fool everybody, even David Cunningham.
1: Yeah, you see, Joe, for 3 years, I suspected that guy. He pushed me off the pier that night when I was only a kid. But I knew I was a kid, and it was just his word against mine, so I ran away. I kept putting off coming here, but I swore that someday I'd trap him, and tonight I did. Because when he said he knew I wasn't Bud Owen, I knew he thought he'd kill me.
0: You took one whale of a chance tonight, Bud. He had you framed pretty. Another half hour, we'd have found your mother dead. You strung up, and that suicide note you wrote propped up on the dresser.
1: Suicide note? Why, I just copied a sentence out of an old composition, something about Alexander the Great.
0: Alexander the Great? Listen to this. It is terrible what awful crimes are done for greed and ambition. Signed, Bud Owen.
1: Oh, sure. Well, you see, I was writing so... What? I signed that? Holy... Well, that's about all. I didn't know how my mother would take it, having my stepfather to turn out to be such a heel. But once she got over the dope he slipped her, she was fine. As happy as a lark over me. And Joe and Ellen? Well, they got married, but quick. Mary Louise and I are going together now. And I've been playing hard to get, but gee, she can see through me in a minute. I guess I never could fool anybody.

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0: Donald O'Connor may currently be seen in the Universal International production, Something in the Wind. Tonight's suspense play, The Visitor, is from the novel by Carl Randau and Leanne Zugsmith. Next Thursday, same time, you will hear Claire Trevor as star of Suspense. 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

0: I am the Whistler, and I know many things, for I walk by night. I know many strange tales hidden in the hearts of men and women who have stepped into the shadows. Yes, I know the nameless terrors of which they dare not speak.
1: Yes, friends, it's time for The Whistler. 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And now The Whistler's strange story, Terror-Stricken.
0: Fear can become a terrible thing. Gangrenous, disintegrating, warping, twisting, gnawing at a man's mind until he's conscious of nothing else but its presence. That was the kind of fear that took hold of Benjamin Reynolds. And oddly enough, it was the natural outgrowth of the very thing that started him on the road to success. There was a trial, an important trial. There were big names involved, particularly the name of Andrew Miller, the accused. And at that trial, 10 years ago, young Benny Reynolds, investment clerk, just out of college, became Benjamin Reynolds, star witness for the prosecution. And he was a good witness. Investment bankers in San Francisco and Wall Street and London glanced at the headlines and commented that this time, because of Benjamin Reynolds, Andrew Miller and his crowd were washed up for good. They were right.
2: Order, please. Order in the court. Will the prisoner face the bench? Andrew Miller, you have been found guilty of the charge of grand larceny. I therefore sentence you to be confined within the state prison for a term of 10 years. Bailiff, remove the prisoner.
3: You dirty rat, Reynolds! I'll get you for this!

0: Benjamin, that was the big break. Overnight, you became the banker's champion, the man who almost single-handedly broke up the Miller crowd. Today, just 10 years later, you're head of the rental investment company, a pillar of the community. It's a nice morning as you sit at the desk in your private office, looking at reports.
1: Yes, Mr. Reynolds.
2: Joan, will you send Mr. Barton in, please?
1: Yes, sir.
2: $46,000 Allen account. Well, that can't be right. Gross commissions, chargeable. Oh, wait a minute now. I know that's wrong.
3: You wanted to see me, Ben?
2: Yes, Ralph. These figures, are you sure they're correct?
3: Of course. I prepared the statement myself.
2: Oh. Well, things like this don't do my heart any good, Ralph. Sit down, will you?
3: Oh, sure.
2: I'm sure there must be a mistake somewhere.
3: I don't think so. But of course it's possible.
2: Well, suppose you recheck them, eh? Just to be sure.
3: Well, that's a big job. I'd have to go through all the records for the whole year again.
2: I wouldn't ask you if I didn't think it was important. Well, perhaps I ought to call in the Monroe Auditing Company.
3: No, I'll do it, Ben. No use taking on that expense.
2: Well, all right, if you can have it by next Monday. Otherwise, I'll have to call Monroe. I've got to have those figures for the director's meeting.
3: I'll have them for you. By the way, Ben, have you seen the papers?
2: Yes, I glanced through them at breakfast.
3: Did you by any chance see this?
2: Yes, I missed that. Among those released from state prison today is Andrew Miller, convicted 10 years ago of grand larceny in a trial that caused worldwide comment in financial circles.
3: Remember him?
2: What do you think?
3: I remember what he said when the judge sentenced him.
2: Yeah.
3: Does it make you a little nervous, Ben? I mean, just knowing the man is on the loose again?
2: I doubt very much if Andy Miller will do anything that'll send him up again. Still, you never know, do you?
0: No, Benjamin, you never know, do you? Andy Miller wouldn't think of making good on his promise. Or would he? Somehow you can't concentrate. Find yourself thinking about it, wondering, walking to the water cooler in the corner of your office every 5 minutes, wiping perspiration from your forehead until your handkerchief is soggy. And the next morning, it's worse as you answer your morning mail.
2: Your order for 100 shares of Consolidated Power and Light at the market, thereby acknowledged, and... Say, that was Consolidated, wasn't it?
4: I think it was Southern California Edison.
2: Oh, yes. Make it Edison, then. And will be executed immediately. Very truly yours. Let's see. We took care of McDonald. And what's this? You rat. I'll get you, and don't forget it. What? He had the nerve to sign it.
4: What's the matter?
2: Where's the envelope to this thing?
4: Why, Vera takes them off and...
2: Get Vera in here right away.
4: She's out on an errand for Mr. Barton.
2: All right, then, get Barton.
4: Yes, sir.
2: And don't forget it. Andrew Miller. Of all the crust, I...
3: Is that for me, Ben?
2: Yes. Take a look at this.
3: Same words he used at the trial. That guy must be crazy. He signed it himself.
2: What do you make of it?
3: I don't know.
2: Didn't lose any time, did he?
3: I think he's trying to bluff you. Or maybe he didn't write it.
2: Oh, he wrote it all right.
3: I don't know. It's pretty fantastic after 10 years. But in view of the threatening tone, I'd certainly check to see if it's genuine.
2: Yes? Yes?
1: Vera's here, Mr. Reynolds.
2: Send her in, please. Well, we'll see what she knows about it.
5: You want to see me, Mr. Reynolds?
2: Yes. Vera, did you notice this letter in the morning mail?
5: Well, I don't read the mail, Mr. Reynolds. I just open it and put it on your desk.
3: I've instructed them not to read company mail, Ben.
2: Oh, of course.
5: Well, I might remember if I saw the envelope.
1: Yes, Mr. Reynolds.
2: Have the wastebasket containing the envelopes from today's mail brought into my office, will you?
1: I'm sorry, Mr. Reynolds. The janitor emptied all the wastebaskets an hour ago.
2: Oh, very well.
3: What are you going to do now?
2: Well, I guess there's nothing I can do but call the police.
6: With the prologue of Terror Stricken, the Signal Oil Company brings you another strange story by The Whistler. If you've been reading the new car ads, and who hasn't, you've no doubt noticed the emphasis that's being put on increased mileage. 25 to 30 miles per gallon from some of the new models. Now, why do you suppose this is? Is it because folks today are interested in making dollars go farther? Well, partly. But even more so, they're interested in the increased engineering efficiency which makes that greater mileage possible. Yes, and right there you have the reason why Signal Oil Company is so proud of the fact that you now go farther than ever with new Signal gasoline. You see, Signal's improved mileage is the result of increased power, amazing new power. The same power that gives new Signal gasoline quicker starting, faster pickup, and quieter, higher anti-knock. That's why we say, look to your speedometer for the final measure of gasoline quality. You'll find that the super-powered new gasoline that gives you peak performance is also the gasoline that now helps you go farther than ever. New Signal gasoline. And now, back to the Whistler.

0: Well, Benjamin, there was a price tag on that testimony you delivered so efficiently at the trial of Andrew Miller 10 years ago, and you're beginning to pay for it now. The police don't help much. All you can do is swear out a warrant for Miller's arrest and leave the rest up to them. They can't do a thing about that weak heart of yours. Stop it from pounding every time someone comes to the door. And they can't bring your appetite back or help you to sleep at night. It's later than usual when you arrive at the office next day. Ralph Barton's busy on the books as you go into your office. Hang up your hat and go over to the water cooler for a drink.
1: I guess I'd... Help! Help!
2: Yes, Mr. Reynolds.
1: Help!
3: Mr. Reynolds.
2: Vera, Dr. Crane's in the next office. Get him, hurry.
3: Oh, yes, sure, right away.
4: What's going on here? Mr. Reynolds, what's happened?
2: He came in when he called for help.
4: Get a doctor.
2: Vera's already gone for one.
4: What's keeping her? There's a doctor right down the hall.
2: She'll be back in a minute.
4: That isn't soon enough.
2: Oh, but it takes some time.
4: Don't you realize every second counts?
2: Oh, here she comes now.
3: Right in here, Dr. Crane.
5: Stand back. Stand back, please.
4: Yes, give him room. Doctor, is it serious?
5: Can't tell yet. Looks very much like some form of poisoning.
0: Well, that was a close call, wasn't it, Benjamin? When you leave the hospital that night, you're still weak, positive now that Miller means business. The police report that afternoon. Poison in the water cooler, just enough to knock a man out. No fingerprints. No way of knowing how Miller could have entered the office without being seen. Nothing they can tell you except to carry on as usual. For the next 2 days, you find yourself waiting for it, tense, expectant, but nothing happens. And you begin to relax a little, to believe what the police lieutenant said about Miller being too smart to try it again. Perhaps they're right, Benjamin. Perhaps what you need is a change, a dinner out with your wife, Sally, at a restaurant on 6th Street.
6: Ben, dear. Ben.
7: Hmm? Oh, I'm sorry, Sally. I was thinking.
6: Oh, please try and forget it, darling. Oh, the whole thing's ridiculous. The man wouldn't have to take a chance like that. Oh, there must have been a mistake at the bottling company or something.
7: Of course, dear. Now let's forget it, huh?
6: But you're as fidgety as a cat.
7: No, I'm not. But I am hungry.
6: Ben, do you mean it?
7: Of course I do. Why?
6: Well, because you've hardly touched your meals the last few days.
7: Oh, well, let's order, huh? I'm starved. Well, what'll we start with?
6: Well, what about a shrimp cocktail, hmm?
7: Wonderful. Then a mixed green salad?
6: And a sirloin for two.
7: Medium rare.
6: Oh, Ben, darling. Oh, darling, why are you all right?
4: I'm the manager. Oh. You hurt?
1: No, I'm all right. It missed me. See there in the
4: good
1: wall?
4: Oh, Lord. Well, I don't know how that...
1: Who did it?
4: Oh, I don't know, sir. It came from over there somewhere.
1: Well, don't stand there with your mouth open. Call the police.
4: Oh, of course, right away.
1: Come on. Come on, Sally. Let's get out of here.
6: Yes, darling.
0: Well, whoever fired that shot meant business, didn't he, Benjamin? Your heart's pounding like a trip hammer again as you walk out of the nightclub. The hole in the wall was 6 inches from your head, and that's awfully close. Your heart almost stopped, didn't it? You're terror-stricken. You jump at every sound. And then you wonder why Miller doesn't come right out and kill you. But you remember he's had 10 long years to plan his revenge. No, sudden death would be too easy. He wants to make you suffer. Of course, sleep is out of the question. Even the powders the doctor gave you have little effect on your frenzied nerves. You imagine all kinds of things as you lie there in bed.
6: Ben.
7: Yes?
6: Ben, why is he trying to kill you?
7: Please, Sally, let's not talk
6: about
7: it.
6: First the poison water and the trip to the hospital, then that shot tonight.
7: Yeah.
6: Oh, but Ben, the police will catch him soon. He can't...
7: I just hope it's soon enough.
6: Oh, that's the door. I wonder who in the world... Oh, no, lie still, darling. I'll get it.
7: No. Well, I'll get it.
8: Hold your horses. I'm coming.
7: Oh. What do you want?
0: What do I want?
7: Yes, that's what I said. What do you want?
0: I'm calling for the remains of the dear departed.
7: Are you drunk?
0: No, I don't think so.
7: Now, look, it's cold here at the door. Hurry and state your business, please.
0: I did. I was sent to call for the mortal remains of...
7: Man alive, will you talk sense? I haven't time for foolishness.
0: This is 1620 Runyon Avenue, isn't it?
7: Yes, it is.
0: Then it's the right place.
7: Who sent you, anyway?
0: The Gold Hills Mortuary. Now, do you understand?
7: No, I don't. There must be some mistake.
0: The party on the phone was very explicit. He said 1620 Runyon Avenue. The remains of the late Benjamin Reynolds.
7: That's not funny, mister. I'm Benjamin Reynolds.
0: Oh.
7: Now, get out. Get out of the body of Benjamin Reynolds. We'll give you a very black eye.
1: Oh. What's gonna happen next?

0: How much more can you stand, Benjamin, before your heart gives out completely? You can't eat. You can't sleep. You almost jump out of your skin at the slightest sound. Miller is getting his revenge. He must be enjoying it immensely. Sally makes you rest all day Sunday, but you're still befuddled. You can't even talk straight anymore. You stutter. Monday morning, you decide to walk to the office. You want to try to think. Yes, that's it. Walk and try to think.
1: Look out!
2: Trying to run this man down.
3: Hey, what's going on?
2: The guy in the blue sedan tried to run over this man.
4: Are you hurt, mister?
1: No. I'm all right.
4: Hey, the devil you say. You're shaking like a leaf.
1: Soon as my nerves quiet, Diana.
4: Them that saw it seemed to think it was a deliberate attempt to kill you.
1: Yes, I think so, too.
4: Any idea who might be trying to kill you?
1: Sure. Andy Miller.
4: Okay. Now I got to make a report of this. What's your name?
1: Benjamin Reynolds.
4: Benjamin Reynolds. You better see a doctor, Mr. Reynolds. You're in bad shape.
1: I'll be all right.
4: I better send you home in a cab. You're in no condition to walk.
0: Another close call, and you're scared almost to death, aren't you? You wonder how much longer your heart will be able to stand it. Not much longer now. You tremble so violently you can't even light a cigarette. Even at home, you can't sit still. You pace the floor back and forth all day long until finally night comes. You can't sleep. You toss and turn. Yes, the days are bad, but the nights are filled with terror.
1: Who's there?
5: Ben,
1: I said, who's there?
5: Oh, it was nothing, honey.
1: Oh, what's that?
5: Oh, stop it.
1: Who are you? Why don't you answer?
5: Oh, it's only the shutter. Oh, Ben, don't be so jumpy.
1: Yes, of course. Oh, only the shutter.
0: It was only the shutter, wasn't it, Ben? But all the noises in the night have a sinister meaning, haven't they? After what seems like hours, exhaustion finally takes over. You've just fallen asleep when...
1: Who's it? Who's at the door at this hour?
5: Ben, dear, don't be frightened, darling. It's not the door, it's the phone.
1: Oh, the phone.
5: Yes.
1: Who the devil can that be? I'll give them a piece of my mind. Hello.
6: Is this Benjamin Reynolds?
1: Yes, it is. What's the big idea of calling me at this hour of the night?
6: Don't you know?
1: No, and I don't care.
6: Oh, yes, you do. You got a letter the other day, remember?
1: Andrew Miller.
6: Why, how'd you guess? I'm going to get you, remember?
1: Say, wait a minute.
6: You haven't much time left to live,
1: wait.
6: Reynolds. It's coming tomorrow.
1: But... Hello? Oh, hung up.
7: Operator.
1: Trace that call quick, please.
7: What is your number?
1: Morningside 1024. On hurry, please.
7: One moment, please.
1: Oh, hurry.
7: What number did you call?
1: I didn't call any number. They called me.
7: Do you know the other party's number?
1: No, I don't. That's why I asked you to trace the call. Please hurry.
7: There is no one connected with your number now.
1: I know. They hung up. Can't you hurry? I want to trace the call that was connected with his phone. Please.
7: I'm sorry, but after the other party has hung up, it is impossible to trace the call.
1: Oh, very well.
8: Say, I wonder if my hunch...
6: Hello?
8: Hello, Barton. This is Reynolds.
6: What the deuce makes you call me at this time of the night?
8: Barton, Andrew Miller called. He said I haven't much time to live.
6: Is that so?
8: Yes, and I'm at my wit's end.
1: What can I do? He's coming here, Ralph. Lord knows what he'll do to me.
9: What do you mean he's coming there?
1: Well, he just told me.
9: You can't take this much longer, Ben. Why don't you call the police?
1: Well, I've called the police a dozen times. I tell you, Miller's too clever for them, Ralph.
9: Then there's only one thing to do. Get out.
1: Well, yes, but he'd follow me. He knows where...
9: He hasn't checked me. Now, look, it's out of the question for you to stay there under the circumstances. I'll be over in the morning, and we'll go up to my cabin for a few days. You've got to get a complete rest.
1: Yes, you're absolutely right, Ralph. I've simply got to...
9: And listen, there's someone tipping that guy off on your movements. This time, make sure. Don't tell anyone where you're going.
1: Yes, but what about Sally?
9: Tell her you're off on a business trip or something. Yeah, that's it. The convention starts tomorrow in Cedar City. If necessary, you can call her later from the cabin.
1: Yeah. All right, Ralph.
9: I'll pick you up in front of the signal station at Runyon and Broadmoor tomorrow morning at 8, right?
1: Right.
10: How much farther, Ralph?
11: About 14 miles.
10: Hey, the old heart's banging away again. Doctor said 6,000 feet was my limit, you know.
11: Well, we'll stay pretty well under that, boy.
10: Oh, good.
11: Boy, look at that view. You can see all the way back to...
10: What's the matter?
11: So that's strange. There's that car again. You don't suppose he's following us, do you?
10: Oh, probably one of the natives.
11: I don't know.
10: Wait a minute. You don't think Miller...
11: You're sure you didn't tell anyone where you were going?
10: Positive. I will have to call Sally later, though.
11: Yeah, sure. Say, here's the spot where I always stop. You can get a good view clear back to the valley. How about it?
10: Oh, great.
11: Come this way.
10: Yes, kind of steep. I better take it easy.
11: Now, there's a level spot up here at the top.
10: Well, you go ahead, Ralph. I got to watch myself at this altitude. Get that air. You know, this is what I needed. Mountain air, sunshine, quiet.
11: Hey, where are you?
12: Up here. Come on.
11: This is a real inspiration, Ralph. How'd you think of it?
12: You mean this?
10: Whew. I mean getting away from everything like this. One sniff of that air and a fella forgets he ever had any worries.
11: Hey, look over here.
10: Hey, now, take it easy. Kind of close to that edge, you know.
11: Look, Ben. 1,500 feet, straight down.
10: Yeah, I'd just as soon stay back here, if you don't mind.
11: What's the matter, Ben? Afraid?
10: No, just sensible, that's all. You know, funny thing about me in high places, it seems...
11: You ought to be afraid, Ben. That's where you're going. 1,500 feet straight down.
10: What? Well, that's good, 50... You're serious, aren't you?
11: I'd hate to have you call in the auditors, Ben.
10: I was afraid that was it. There was something wrong with those figures.
11: Yes, there was. But I learned something from Andy Miller. You're not going to be around to testify. You're going to have a dizzy spell. And they're going to find you 1,500 feet down there on those rocks.
13: The Whistler will return in just a moment with a strange ending to tonight's story. Meantime, here's news about one of the first of the new post-war developments to make driving safer and more restful. You know how our bright western sunshine glares off pavements and off the windshields and polished chromium of other cars, causing eye strain that makes you squint and get headaches? Well, during the war, the Army and Navy used a new principle of glare control. It's called Polaroid. 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And now, back to the Whistler.

0: Well, Benjamin, you seem to be in a tight spot. Just the two of you there, alone at the top of the cliff. Barton, staring at you, white-faced and tense, his fists clenched at his sides. And oddly, you find yourself struggling to keep the smile inside you from showing on your face. It's probably only a few seconds, but it seems like an hour that the two of you stand there, silent. Then...
1: Listen, Ralph. You hear that?
2: The car?
1: Yes.
2: They won't stop.
1: Sure he will. That's what they came for.
2: What do you mean?
1: There's a detective and two patrolmen in the car, Ralph. They followed us all the way from town.
2: You're lying.
1: You'd better restrain yourself for a minute and see. Of course, you could pull it off now if you wanted to, Ralph. But it'd be kind of foolish, wouldn't it? The embezzlement charge will put you away for only 4 or 5 years, with perhaps a few more for attempted murder, but if you go ahead and...
2: How did you know?
1: You did it again.
2: What?
1: That. It's a habit of yours, Ralph. Every time you're about to say something important, you clear your throat. Like that. That's why it hit me between the eyes last night when you called me and said, I'm gonna get you, remember? Come on, Ralph. Let's walk down to the road. We'll save the policeman a few steps.

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0: When it comes to the weekend, you want to cut loose and celebrate? We got the soundtrack for that. Hi, this is Dex. Timeless Oldies Variety Show, and it's heard on the weekend with laughs and games and stuff. It's all request, and it's all ad lib. 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
15: Danger, Dr. Danfield. Our story opens in the small town of Benton, located north of New York City on the Hudson River. Two French-Canadian laborers are digging a ditch on the grounds of a prosperous-looking farm.
16: Mon Dieu. Pierre! Hey, Pierre!
17: Oui? What is it, mon ami?
16: Come here. There's something I do not understand.
17: Hey, what is the matter, Jacques? You find some gold, maybe? Mother of Mary.
16: I think perhaps we have found something we are not supposed to, huh, Pierre?
17: Oh, cross yourself, Jacques. It is the body of a man. Sacre. What is left of a man? Come, we should not disturb the grave of the dead.
16: Grave, you say? Do not be a fool, Pierre. Does one bury one's dead in a field behind a house with neither casket nor cross to mark the spot, huh? That I do not think.
17: No? Then what is it you think, mon ami?
16: I think that we will find this is the body of Monsieur Howard Holbrook, who has been reported missing these past months. Come, let us go to the police.
18: Well, it sounds interesting, Mr. Fuller. Go on, please, will you?
19: Well, there isn't a great deal more to tell, Doc. You see, as representative of the Great Eastern Insurance Company, it's my job to check every detail before I recommend to the Home Office that they pay Mrs. Holbrook the $100,000.
20: $100,000 is a lot of money. I don't blame you. Still, I don't see that you have any real reason to suspect that Howard Holbrook was murdered.
19: Well, I'm relying mainly on a hunch, Miss Fairfax, and the so far unexplained reason why Holbrook's body was found in a trench behind his former home.
18: You're positive the body was that of Holbrook?
19: Yes, yes. The corpse had, of course, disintegrated beyond recognition. But Mrs. Holbrook identified him by the fact that the third toe of his left foot was missing. Also, there was a watch inscribed with Holbrook's name.
20: Were you able to determine the cause of death?
19: No, there were no marks of violence at all.
18: But still you think he was murdered, possibly by his wife, in order to collect the insurance.
19: Well, we have definitely established that Holbrook's wife was spending most of the month of June with her sister in Fairfield.
20: But Fairfield is only 50 miles from Benton. Couldn't she have driven back without her sister's knowing about it?
19: Well, from June 6th to June 13th, Mrs. Holbrook was sick in bed with a cold. Her sister and some friends have already testified to that fact.
18: Well, that establishes her alibi rather completely, doesn't it?
20: Well, wait a minute. June 6th. That was a year ago. I thought Howard Holbrook was serving a jail sentence at that time.
19: No, you see, Miss Fairfax, he was given his freedom on June 5th. As you'll remember, Holbrook was sentenced on a charge of embezzlement from the bank of which he was president.
18: Oh, yes, it was quite a scandal. He'd been appropriating the bank's funds over a period of years.
19: That's right. He had amassed a small fortune, but all of it was spent fighting the charges against him.
18: So when he was released from jail, he was broke?
19: Yes. On June 5th, he was set free. On June 14th, he appeared at the home of a cousin in Chicago. And he told the cousin he lacked the courage to face his family or society.
18: Mm-hmm.
19: The next day he disappeared and hadn't been heard from since.
20: It looks to me, Mr. Fuller, as though you'd have to pay Mrs. Holbrook the $100,000.
19: Possibly you're right, Miss Fairfax. Oh, before I make my offer, there's one other thing you must know.
18: Oh, what's that?
19: Well, between June 6th and June 13th, neighbors reported seeing a light in the Holbrook home. And some of the reports stated that a mysterious figure was seen moving about the grounds.
18: Mm-hmm. And what's your answer to the stories, Mr. Fuller?
19: Well, just this, Doctor. When Holbrook was in jail, he made an enemy of a man named Guy Emerson. They quarreled frequently over small matters, even resorting to fisticuffs on one or two occasions. Emerson was released 2 days after Holbrook.
18: And it's your opinion that this Guy Emerson came directly to the Holbrook home, found Howard Holbrook waiting there for his wife to return from her sister's, and murdered him?
19: No. No, it couldn't have happened that way. Remember, Dr. Holbrook was seen in Chicago on June 14th.
18: Oh?
19: As a matter of fact, Dr. Danfield, I don't believe he returned to his home at all.
18: Then what do you believe, Mr. Fuller?
19: I believe that Holbrook was murdered by his wife. I don't know how or when or where, and I've absolutely nothing to go on but a hunch. But my company, Danfield, is willing to gamble $10,000 to have me proven right.
15: In a moment, we return for the second act of Danger, Dr. Danfield, but first... Now for the second act of... Danger, Dr. Danfield.
20: Dan?
18: Oh, yes, Rusty?
20: What time does the plane get into Chicago?
18: Oh, in about an hour, I think.
20: And do you really believe that these cousins of Howard Holbrook can help us any?
18: I don't know, Rusty. I'm not yet convinced that it was actually Holbrook who called on them a year ago last June 14th.
20: What if it wasn't? Dan, do you know what I think?
18: What's that, Rusty?
20: I think that you feel that this case is as hopeless as I do. You're just pretending there's a chance of proving that Elsie Holbrook murdered her husband because... Well, because...
18: Because of $10,000, Rusty?
20: Oh, I don't mean to imply that you take money under false pretenses, only...
18: Rusty, you're wonderful. Don't worry. If I fail to prove that Mrs. Holbrook murdered her husband, I'll not take Mr. Fuller's $10,000.
0: I'm sorry you came way out here to Chicago, Dr. Denfield. There's not the least doubt that the man who called on me a year ago last June 14th was my cousin Howard Holbrook.
18: Thank you very much. You've helped a lot.
20: Well, Dr. Denfield, now are you convinced that it was Howard Holbrook who called on his cousin Charles in Chicago?
18: Yes, yes I am, Rusty. Charles Holbrook struck me as the type of man who wouldn't lie. And I can't see that it would avail him anything if he did.
20: But you're still convinced you can build up a case against Mrs. Holbrook.
18: Don't be so pessimistic, Rusty. There's an answer to this problem somewhere, and we're going to find it.
20: What problem? I don't see that there's any problem. A man is found dead. His wife identifies him. There's no indication that he was murdered.
18: There was no indication that he wasn't murdered either, Rusty. And if he wasn't, how did he die? And who buried him in a ditch behind his own house?
20: Di Emerson, his prison mate. Oh, why, it's as plain as the nose on your face.
18: Oh? I thought you didn't believe that story about a mysterious figure being seen about the Holbrook place a year ago last June.
20: All right. So I made a mistake. So now I've changed my mind. If Howard Holbrook was murdered, the murderer had to be Guy Emerson. I think we'd do much better if we tried to run down this Emerson person instead of chasing all over the country trying to prove that Howard Holbrook wasn't Howard Holbrook.
18: Oh, do you, Rusty? I disagree. I think we're going to find the answer to our problem at Holbrook's home in Benton, and that's where we're going right now.
21: Really, Dr. Danfield, your purpose in coming here is too obvious.
18: Well, I'm sorry you feel that way, Mrs. Holbrook. Just what do you think my purpose is?
21: Oh, come, let's not try to fool each other. Didn't Mr. Fuller of the Great Eastern Insurance Company offer you a sum of money to prove that it was I who murdered my husband?
18: Do you believe your husband was murdered, Mrs. Holbrook?
21: I don't know. There are no indications that he was. You haven't answered my question.
18: Oh, well, Mr. Fuller did offer me

0: I don't know what to say.
1: I think what Mrs. Holbrook wants to say is that she doesn't believe you, Dan.
0: No, it isn't that. I don't know. Everything seems so strange and unreal. People have been coming to the house ever since poor Howard's body was found. They all act suspicious. They all look at me and go away without offering any explanation. Terrible.
2: Believe me, I know how you feel, Mrs. Holbrook. Suppose you look at it this way. You didn't murder your husband, so therefore you haven't a thing to lose by offering me your help.
1: As a matter of fact, you have everything to gain.
0: I suppose you're right. What is it you want me to do?
2: Well, I'd like to ask you a few questions, and then I'd like permission to remain here at your home for a few days.
0: Very well. You'll have to shift for yourself, however. I've had no servants for over a year. Everything's run down. I've only been able to survive because there was a lot of valuable machinery and livestock that I could sell.
2: Yes, I understand. Howard Holbrook's plan was to build himself a model farm up here, wasn't it?
0: Yes, we'd only lived here one summer, you know. Howard invested most of our savings. We had great plans for the future, and then...
2: Yes. Now, Mrs. Holbrook, are you sure in your own mind that the body that was found by the laborers was that of your husband?
0: Oh, yes, I'm positive. Why do people keep asking me that question?
2: Because if you weren't sure, Mrs. Holbrook, the insurance company would save themselves $100,000. Now, about this ditch that the laborers were digging, what was to be its purpose?
0: Well, there's an orchard behind the garage. Howard had had it set out. A neighbor told me that if I kept the trees alive, the value of my property would be much increased.
2: I see. So you decided to pipe water into the orchard?
0: Yes.
2: Mm-hmm. One more question, Mrs. Holbrook, and then with your permission, we'll browse around the place.
0: Well, certainly. What is the question?
2: Do you believe that this man, Guy Emerson, who knew your husband in jail, is his murderer?
0: I'm not sure. How can I be? There's no indication that Howard was murdered. However, it seems to me that the least the insurance company could do is to find this Emerson person and question him.
2: The police are endeavoring to do that right now. Well, thank you, Mrs. Holbrook. Come along, Rusty. Let's see if we can't dig up a clue or two that our employer has overlooked.
1: Dan, when you told Mrs. Holbrook that you didn't believe she murdered her husband, did you mean it?
2: I've already told you I meant it, Rusty. Now stop asking me. I don't want to change my mind. Yeah, this must be the ditch.
1: Oh, let's skip the ditch. It's almost dark. We can't see anything tonight. Besides, I have some questions I want to ask you.
2: Let's see now. There's those dark silhouettes over there. It must be the apple orchard. Well, that means, of course, that the pipeline should run right... Well.
1: Now what?
2: I'm no surveyor, Rusty, but it seems to me that if Mrs. Holbrook wanted to run water from the house to her orchard, she's spending a lot of money unnecessarily.
1: Why?
2: Why? Because if those laborers kept going in the same direction as they started, they'd wind up at a point between the house and the garage.
1: Oh, Dan, stop grabbing at straws. There could be a dozen reasons why the ditch is heading in that direction.
2: Oh, name three.
1: Laborers might have struck a ledge. They might have intended to splice into the pipeline that must run from the house to the garage. Or they might have intended to splice it at the garage instead of the house.
2: Yeah, perhaps you're right. Were any of your ancestors plumbers, Rusty?
1: Oh, Dan.
2: Say, it's getting dark, isn't it?
1: I'll say it is. And I'm tired. Good gosh, what's that?
2: Now, don't get alarmed. It's only a screech owl.
1: An owl? Let's go back. I hate owls. They're like bats.
2: They're not at all like bats, Rusty. All right, come on, let's go. There isn't much more we can do until daylight anyhow.
1: Owl? I'm beginning to think there isn't much we can do even in daylight. Dan, I wish we weren't going to stay here tonight.
2: Why, are you afraid Mrs. Holbrook will murder you in your sleep?
1: I'm afraid I won't even sleep. Oh, here's the garage.
2: Yes. I imagine those outside stairs lead up to the servants' quarters. Well, Rusty, come on. Hey, what the... Rusty, look out!
1: Dan, someone...

0: In a moment, we'll return for the third act of Danger, Dr. Danfield, but first... And now back to our star, Michael Dunn, for the third act of... Danger, Dr. Danfield.
1: Rusty, you all right?
2: Oh, I guess so. What happened?
1: I don't know. Someone attacked us. Here, let me get up my handkerchief. Your face is bleeding.
2: I didn't see anyone, and I didn't hear anyone either.
3: Hello? Is that you, Dr. Danfield? Is something wrong?
1: Oh, over this way, Mrs. Holbrook. Bring a light, will you please?

0: How's it now, Rusty?
1: Oh, I'm all right. More scared than anything, I guess. Dan, what was it?
0: What was what? Oh, here's Mrs. Holbrook. Over here, Mrs. Holbrook.
1: Oh, what is it? What happened? I heard the girl scream.
0: Oh, it's nothing serious, Mrs. Holbrook. Someone attacked us. Hold the lantern up a little bit, will you, please?
1: Oh, my, she's bleeding. I'll call a doctor.
2: It's only a scratch. No, I don't need a doctor. Dan, did you see the person who attacked us?
0: No, he got away too fast. Here, let me wipe off
2: your
0: face.
2: Are you sure it was a he?
0: Am I sure it was a... What do you mean by that?
1: Well, she's upset and frightened. Come back to the house, both of you. If you won't let me call a doctor, I can at least bathe that scratch on your face.
0: Well, that's an excellent idea, Mrs. Holbrook. Come along, Rusty.
2: But, Dan, you don't seem to understand.
0: I understand perfectly, Rusty. Come along. Yeah, this is your room here, Rusty.
2: Oh, Dan, I wish I didn't have to go to bed. I'm scared. Can't we sit up all night?
0: Sit up all night? That isn't going to help matters any, Rusty. There's nothing to be frightened of.
2: Well, there is. I don't know what, but there's something terribly wrong in this house. Dan, why do you suppose Mrs. Holbrook left us alone so long in the kitchen when she went for the antiseptic?
0: I think she went to telephone.
2: Oh, there's that awful owl.
0: Hmm.
2: Telephone? To whom?
0: I don't know, but I plan to find out in the morning.
2: How? Was she telephoning to someone about us?
0: I wouldn't be surprised, Rusty. However...
2: Dan, that was a shot.
0: Yes. Come on, there's a window at the end of the corridor.
2: It sounded as though it came from the garage.
0: Look there. Someone's running across the field.
2: Oh, he's carrying a rifle. That bright moonlight, it's easy to see.
0: Yes.
2: Dan, what's that in his other hand?
0: I don't know. Well, he's gone now. I wonder if...
2: Dan, what does it mean? Oh, I wish we'd never come here.
0: On the contrary, Rusty, I'm very glad we did come here. Let me see now. Yes. Yes, by George, that must be it.
2: What must be what?
0: Rusty, I think I'm beginning to see the answer to all this mystery. Yes, I'm sure I am.
2: Well, what is it? For goodness sake, tell me.
0: Yes, it all adds up now, as soon as I check a few more facts. Come along, Rusty. We're going to get a good night's sleep, and then I think we can clean this case up.
2: I don't suppose it matters that it's only the crack of dawn. I didn't sleep anyway. The least we could have done is waited for breakfast.
0: Oh, it's inconsiderate of you, Rusty, waking Mrs. Holbrook at this hour of the morning to get us breakfast. Besides, we have more important things to attend to. Yeah, here's the barn. Let's go in.
2: What do you expect to find in the barn?
0: Yeah, well, less we find, my dear, the more airtight our case will become. Well, it seems to be empty, doesn't it?
2: Except for a few broken-down farm implements.
0: Hmm. Yeah, for heaven's sake, what's that?
2: Looks like a butterfly net. Maybe Howard Holbrook indulged in bug chasing as a sideline.
0: I doubt it. That net is big enough to catch a whale. Well, I guess we've checked everything that's worth checking here.
2: Now what do we do?
0: Now, Rusty, we go out and see how many acres of land Howard Holbrook planned to have under cultivation. That's very...

0: Okay. So Holbrook could have had 50 acres under cultivation, mostly in apple orchards and potatoes. Now where are we?
1: Well, we're a lot closer to the solution of this mystery than we were a half an hour ago, Rusty. Uh-oh, who's this?
0: Looks like the farmer from next door. Yeah, and look at that ugly scar running from the corner of his eye.
2: Yes. Hello there. Looking for something?
1: Oh, nothing in particular. We're staying here at the Holbrook Farm for a couple of days.
2: Oh. And my name's Dunstan. Jason Dunstan. I live next door.
1: Well, glad to know you, Mr. Dunstan. I'm Dr. Daniel Danfield, and this is my secretary, Rusty Fairfax.
2: Well, the crime psychologist, eh? Still trying to find out if Holbrook was murdered, Doc?
1: Do you think he was murdered, Mr. Dunstan?
2: I'm sure he didn't crawl in that ditch himself and pull the dirt over him.
1: Yes, you're quite right. Oh, by the way, did you hear a shot last night?
2: A shot? No. Where'd it come from?
0: From somewhere near Mrs. Holbrook's garage.
2: Oh, well, I wouldn't be able to hear it anyhow. My place is half a mile away. Who was shooting at what?
1: Well, we don't know. Tell me, did you know the Holbrooks very well, Mr. Dunstan?
2: Oh, I didn't know Holbrook at all. I didn't buy my place until about, 4 months ago. Mrs. Holbrook and I have become pretty well acquainted, though, since then. I bought some of the stuff she sold off.
1: Mm-hmm. Did she have much to sell?
2: Oh, plenty. Holbrook really went to town when he stocked the place. Oh, the widow would get along, even though she doesn't collect her insurance, though.
0: Dan, look, someone's driving into Mrs. Holbrook's yard.
1: Oh, yes, probably a tradesman. Oh, by the way, Mr. Dunstan, is there a public library in the village?
2: Public library?
1: Yes.
2: That's a funny question. Yes, I suppose there is, although I never happened to see one.
0: There's a set of encyclopedias in Mrs. Holbrook's living room, Dan, if you want to look up information.
1: Oh, is there, Rusty? That's fine. Well, it was nice meeting you, Mr. Dunstan. Possibly we'll see each other again.
2: Yes.
1: Come along, Rusty.
2: Yeah, you bet, Doc, and if there's anything I can do to help you, just let me know.
0: I hope I didn't embarrass Mr. Dunstan by staring at that scar on his face.
1: Yes. Well, it all adds up, doesn't it, Rusty?
0: What adds up? Oh, say, Dan, that man coming across the fields is Mr. Fuller, the insurance investigator.
1: Yes, so it is. Hello there, Mr. Fuller.
3: Hello, Doc. Miss Fairfax. I thought I'd drop by and see how things were going.
0: Well, you made it bright and early, all right. It's only 6 o'clock.
3: Well, I'm not used to this country air, Miss Fairfax. I stayed at the hotel in the village last night and hardly closed my eyes. Oh, made any headway, Doc?
1: Oh, yes. We've got your mystery cleared up for you, Mr. Fuller. It wasn't too difficult.
3: What? Why, this is incredible. You mean that you actually know who murdered Howard Holbrook?
1: No, but I know that my earlier conviction was right. Holbrook wasn't murdered.
3: Wasn't murdered? That doesn't make sense.
0: Why not? A man can die at least two ways besides being murdered, naturally or accidentally.
3: I know, but being buried in that ditch.
1: Come into the library with us, Mr. Fuller, and I'll show you the final answer in the Encyclopedia National. Let's see now. M-A to N-E, N-E to P-E. Yes, here we are.
0: I wonder where Mrs. Holbrook is. She ought to be getting up by now.
3: Oh, I'm much more interested in what Danfield expects to find in that encyclopedia than I am in...
1: Oh, and sound. Yes, here we are. Owls.
3: Owls?
0: What does it say, Dan?
1: Just what I expected it to say, Rusty. Listen. A mother owl will become vicious to a point of insanity if she thinks her offspring are in danger. At such times, they fear nothing, will attack any foe regardless of size. Their claws are like steel. Have an advantage because they are entirely soundless in flight.
0: Dan! Then it was an owl that attacked us last night. We didn't see anything or hear anything.
1: That's right, Rusty. It was an owl that's responsible for the scar on Jason Dunstan's forehead.
0: On Jason Dunstan's forehead?
1: Yes, it was an unusually deep scar, made about a year ago, wouldn't you think?
0: Yes, but
3: wait a minute, Doc. How does this business about the owls and scars on foreheads tie in with the murder of Howard Holbrook?
1: It was rather an elaborate plan for murder, Mr. Fuller, and most cleverly executed. I'll be glad to explain. Oh, come in, Mr. Dunstan. I rather expected you. Where's your partner in crime, Mrs. Holbrook?
4: Right here.
1: Oh.
4: You're clever, Danfield, but you're also a fool.
0: Dan, they've both got guns.
1: Naturally, they both have guns. Two people who are about to be proven guilty of murder would be expected to carry guns. Well?
2: You're a cool one, Danfield. What a pity that you went to all this trouble for nothing.
1: Oh, I didn't do it for nothing. I did it for $10,000.
2: $10,000, eh? Fuller, you must have been pretty sure of yourself to gamble that amount.
3: I was, but I still don't...
2: Of course you don't. You're not smart like Danfield. Go on, Doc. Give the guy his money's worth. Tell him how you worked it out.
1: I'll be glad to. When Howard Holbrook was in jail, his wife got the idea about the owls. She visited her husband and told him her plan. The day before Holbrook's liberation, she left for her sisters to establish her alibi. When Holbrook got home, the place was deserted. Using the net which we found in the barn, he captured the mother owl.
0: So that's why the net interested you so much.
1: Yes, Rusty. Mr. Holbrook then dipped the steel-like claws of the owl in a powerful poison called curare.
3: Poison? Then that's why Holbrook's body showed no signs of violence.
1: You're almost right, Mr. Fuller, but not quite. After poisoning the owl's claws, Holbrook released the bird and sat back to wait.
2: Yes? For what?
1: You know for what, Mr. Dunstan. For the arrival of his convict friend, Guy Emerson.
0: Well, then it was Guy Emerson who murdered Holbrook.
1: Oh, no, Rusty. It wasn't Guy Emerson who murdered Holbrook. In fact, it wasn't Holbrook who was murdered. It was Emerson.
3: What?
0: Well, then the corpse that was found wasn't that of Howard Holbrook at all.
1: That's right. The corpse was that of Guy Emerson. As a matter of fact, this gentleman here who is pointing the gun at me and who calls himself Jason Dunstan is actually Howard Holbrook. Oh, Mr. Fuller, did you tell your men to surround the place?
3: What, surround?
1: Good. Rusty, step away from the window so the policeman can shoot.
5: Howard, it's a trick!
2: Is it?
5: Well,
1: grab that woman, Fuller. All right, Holbrook, you better shoot now while you got a chance.

0: In a moment, we'll return for the conclusion of Danger, Dr. Danfield, but first... And now back to Michael Dunn for the conclusion of... Danger, Dr. Danfield.
1: Oh, come in, Mr. Fuller. Miss Fairfax and I were just about to leave. Is everything taken care of?
2: Yes, the local police department took them both away. By the way, Doc, before you leave, I'd like to hear the end of the story.
1: Well, there isn't a great deal more to tell. Holbrook obviously inveigled Guy Emerson to a spot near where the owl had its nest. The owl attacked, gouged Emerson about the face, and the poison took effect, killing him.
2: Then what?
1: Well, then Holbrook transferred his watch to Emerson's pocket and severed the third toe of his left foot. Afterward, he buried him out behind the garage.
3: And then Holbrook went to Chicago, called on his cousins, and announced he couldn't face society and was going to disappear.
1: Yes, that's right, Rusty. He stayed out of sight for a while and then returned to this town and bought the adjoining farm. No one recognized him because few people had ever seen him in this neighborhood and because his face was disfigured by the scar.
3: Well, I guess that explains everything. What got you to thinking along those lines, Dan?
1: A great many things, Rusty. But chiefly, it was the ditch going in the wrong direction, the net in the barn, and the scar on Holbrook's face.
3: The scar?
1: Of course. It was not unlike the one on your face, Rusty, only his was deeper. Then I remembered that after we heard the shot last night, we no longer heard the hoot of the owl.
3: Holbrook shot the owl?
1: Yes. When Mrs. Holbrook knew we'd been attacked, she called her husband and told him to shoot the owl just in case we got suspicious.
3: Oh, and then when you saw the scar on Holbrook's face, you reasoned that he must have been attacked by the owl when he captured it through Divot's claws in poison.
1: Rusty, you're 100% right. You're always right. I don't know what I'd do without you. As a matter of fact, I don't intend to do without you. Now, come on, Rusty. We've got $10,000 to spend. Let's go.

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0: Fu Manchu has taken Nayland Smith, Lionel Barton, Shan Greville, and Rima Barton to Baghdad after capturing them and their plane. There he tortures Smith in an attempt to force from him or Barton the location of the relics of El Mokana. Smith and his companions are rescued in a raid on the house by British military police, but Fu Manchu and his daughter escape. Resuming their flight to Cairo, they are met in Heliopolis by Dr. Petrie, who drives them to Cairo in his car. En route, their car hits a native, apparently killing him. Upon investigation, however, Petrie announces the man has been dead for several hours. As Petrie, Greville, Rima, and Smith stand beside the corpse, a sudden cry for help from Barton startles them. Rushing into the road, they discover the car and Barton surrounded by a crowd of angry natives.
1: Look out for knives, Sir Lionel.
2: Look at talent, you sons of devils. Talent!
3: The English police! Look, Sidi! The dogs have killed a true believer!
2: Regal! Silence, all of you!
4: Your call, sir? What's the trouble?
1: That remains to be investigated, Sergeant. You turned up at the right moment. My name is Smith, Nayland Smith. Were you advised of my coming?
4: Oh, yes, sir. We were instructed to keep an eye out for you and your posse.
2: Ante Ruhu! Get out, all of you! Imsha! Imsha Baselma!
4: Carry on, Mr. Smith. I'll handle this.
1: Your name, please?
4: Sergeant Banks, British-Egyptian military police. On special duty here tonight.
1: I see. Sir Lionel, the suitcase is safe?
5: It is. That's what the dogs were after.
1: Yes. Oh, Sergeant, you'll find a dead man in that coffee house there.
4: Your car killed him?
1: Our car struck him, but he's been dead for several hours.
4: Hmm. Dead before you struck him?
1: He was pushed out in front of us as we turned to pass a cart.
4: Hmm, that's odd. Very well, sir. I'll take care of it.
1: Thank you, Sergeant. Drive on, Petrie.
4: Very well.
6: That accident was certainly planned.
5: The devil's own plot, Chan.
1: I told you Fu Manchu wouldn't give up.
7: But we left him in Baghdad. How could he know that...
1: That we were headed for Cairo? Your outspoken uncle told him, Rima. Somehow, he arrived before us.
8: Fu Manchu in Cairo. Thank heaven Kadamir's in England.
5: I don't believe that even Fu Manchu had a stock of dead men waiting for us to come along the road from Heliopolis.
1: Neither do I.
6: Then how do you account for it happening at that particular spot?
1: I don't suggest the fellow was killed for that special purpose, Greville, but he was dead before we hit him. Petrie believes he died of poisoning.
5: What, if anything, does that mean to you?
1: Only that the use of the body, as it was used, was very likely an inspiration on the part of the local agents planted there.
8: He was pushed out in front of us from close beside the coffee house. I'm positive of that.
1: Yes, and where he actually died, we'll never know. But it's a new trick.
7: Fu Manchu, Mr. Smith.
1: I'm positive of that, Rima.
5: Only Fu Manchu could devise such a thing. But only you and I, Smith, could go him one better. I travel light, but my baggage is valuable.
1: It's no laughing matter, Barton. Oh, when is Ali Mahmud due in Cairo?
5: He'll do well to get here with a heavy kit in a week. Why do you ask that?
1: I thought we knew each other well enough to share confidences.
5: What the devil do you mean by that?
1: What I say. If it conveys nothing, forget it.
5: I shan't forget it. But I shall continue to run things in my own way. You certainly didn't expect me to leave anything as valuable as the Mokana relics with Ali.
1: You made the suggestion yourself, and so we planned it. However, I'm not going to quarrel with you. But now I would like to make a suggestion.
8: Just a moment, Nayland. We're all old friends here. We've gone through some trying times together, and after all, there's a common enemy.
6: That's right, Sir Lionel.
8: And now, for heaven's sake, let's be honest at least with each other. I don't know all the facts, but I suppose you do, Nayland. Now, you, Barton, are the stumbling block. You're keeping something back. Now, lay your cards on the table, man.
5: What's your suggestion, Smith?
1: A P&O liner leaves Port Said for Southampton tomorrow. I suggest that Rima sails on it.
7: Why should I be sent home, Mr. Smith? What have I done? Why should I miss all the fun?
1: Fun? Good heavens, I'm thinking of your safety.
7: But I've spent months in isolated camps in Afghanistan, Persia, and a dozen other places, and I'm still alive.
1: I don't doubt your courage, my dear. You've plenty of that. But while your uncle maintains his present impossible attitude, we're all in very grave danger of our lives, your own included.
8: Rima, your uncle's youthful enthusiasm, if I may call it that, makes him lovable, no doubt, but he's the most dangerous companion a man ever had.
1: Exactly.
6: They're right, Sir Lionel. And while we're on the subject, there's one thing I can't forgive you.
5: You too, eh? Well, speak up. What is it?
6: That you permit your mad enthusiasm to expose Rima to danger of death.
5: Rima, my dear, they're all against us. But we'll carry on nevertheless, and by the living gods in our own way.
1: Very well, Sir Lionel. Then whatever happens, you'll have no one but yourself to blame. And I don't mind telling you that if it weren't for the rest of us, I'd wash my hands of the whole business and return home.
5: Confound it, you.
7: Now, just a minute, Uncle. This appears to be a private war. If you haven't forgotten it, we have an engagement with Mr. Winslow, our pilot, for dinner. I'm taking Shan with me down to the lobby to look for him. He's hand in glove with Smith, and one of them's enough. What a pity, Shan, that such old friends should have cause to quarrel.
6: Yes, it is. But with all due respect to Sir Lionel, he's the cause of it.
7: I know. And yet, just as Dr. Petrie said, his enthusiasm makes me love him.
6: Yes, and me too. Right now, he's in one of his most awkward moods. He's got something up his sleeve, and he's afraid Smith's going to spoil his big effect.
9: Well. Miss Barton and Mr. Greville. I thought you'd all forgotten that you invited me to dinner.
6: No, not at all, Winslow.
7: Oh, I'm certainly glad you didn't dress, Mr. Winslow. Every last thing we have is coming with our luggage from Isfahan.
9: And I, of course, being just an airways pilot stationed at Isfahan, stand in the only clothes I have with me.
6: Well, that puts us all on an equal footing.
9: You know, I don't know what you people have been up to up there in Afghanistan, but somebody in those parts are kicking up no end of a row. I've been hearing things since I dropped you on the sands of Egypt this evening.
7: What have you heard, Mr. Winslow?
9: I should say that you bolted just in time. They claim a sort of new Mahdi up there somewhere. News is all over town, native quarter particularly.
6: Well, let's have the rest of it, Winslow.
9: Well, they've got the story of this veiled bloke mixed up with the strange weather here. It's infernally hot. Probably a storm brewing.
7: Which they put down to the influence of El Mokana?
9: Righto.
7: But that's merely native superstition.
9: Why, of course. I'm told there's a religious revival over among the Muslims, and this business may fill the bill.
6: Superstition is pretty close to the surface, and even the most oriental. These waves of fanaticism have no limits.
9: Exactly. It's kind of mass hypnotism. We all know the creative power of thought.
7: But someone would have to lead this movement. How can there be followers of a veiled prophet when there is no veiled prophet?
9: I hear that they are proclaiming that there is one at El Ashar. He's supposed to be moving down through Persia.
7: Oh, that's ridiculous.
9: It is, but it's likely to be infernally dangerous. Here comes one of your friends, just stepping out of the lift.
7: No, it's Dr. Petrie. Well, the war must be over, Shan. Well, Doctor, how's the battle coming?
8: Well, I did the best I could to preserve peace. I'm afraid I wasn't too successful. This is Mr. Winslow who brought you down from Isfahan, isn't it?
7: Oh, I'm sorry. Mr. Winslow, this is Dr. Petrie.
8: Dr. Petrie? Delighted to
9: know you. How about something, to encourage our appetite?
8: Oh, right. You go along with Miss Barton, Winslow. Greville and I will join you presently.
7: Right. Come along, Mr. Winslow.
6: Well, how did you leave them, Petrie?
8: In a hot argument. Barton doesn't deny that he smuggled the Mokana relics out of Afghanistan.
6: And it's not the first time he's indulged in similar acts of piracy.
8: I imagine not. Smith is for putting them in the museum for safekeeping. Barton won't allow them out of his possession, and there the matter hangs.
6: In a way, Sir Lionel's right, Petrie. If the museum ever got hold of those relics, they'd never give them up. However, he had a look in his eye, which means mischief. Smith knows, too, that Sir Lionel's holding out, eh?
8: Oh, yes, he does. And he's furious because Sir Lionel seems in no mood to play fair. Well, shall we join Rima and Winslow?
6: Yes. As Rima said, it's a shame that those beastly relics should come between old friends like Smith and Sir Lionel. I wish to heaven Sir Lionel would listen to reason. Oh, I'll follow you in just a moment. I'm out of cigarettes. Go on, I'll catch up.
8: Right.
7: Yeah, just in time, Dr. Petrie. Where's Shan?
8: Oh, he stopped for cigarettes. He'll be along presently.
7: Have Uncle Lionel and Mr. Smith signed a truce? Oh, I wish they wouldn't come down to dinner. I'm famished.
8: Well, they were still going strong when I left. Neither intends to give in. Oh, here they come now. You've probably hit it. By the glowering expressions, it appears to be merely an armed truce.
1: Well, Rima, ready for dinner? Hello, Winslow.
9: Hello, Mr. Smith. Sir Lionel?
7: I suppose that means good evening or something, you old bear. Now we'll have to wait for Shan.
5: Where is he?
8: Oh, he went after cigarettes. I'll look him up.
1: I'll go with you. Sir Lionel, you take the young folks in and order dinner.
5: Right. Come along, you two.
7: Now, don't you keep us waiting, Mr. Smith.
1: Well? Oh, Rima's right. Barton's as stubborn as a bear. I don't know what to do with him, Petrie. I've a good mind to throw him in jail.
8: Could at least keep him out of mischief. I say, that's odd. I just left Greville a moment ago here at the tobacco counter. I don't see him in the lobby. You don't suppose he went back upstairs?
1: We just came down. He didn't come to Sir Lionel's room. I'll ask here at the counter. Oh, I say, you know Mr. Greville?
10: Yes, sir. He was here a moment ago. He left with a lady.
8: A lady? What sort of lady? I mean, who was she?
10: I don't know, sir. I don't think she's a guest of the hotel.
1: Well, describe her. What was she like?
10: Very pretty. Tall, slender. I'm sure she was Oriental, sir.
1: Oriental? Did you see her eyes?
10: Oh, yes, sir. Very beautiful eyes. They were long and green.
1: Oh, thanks. Come along, Petrie. You get that old chap? Farlow Swee.
8: Great Scott, Farlow Swee? Then Shan Greville is...
1: is in the hands of Dr. Fu Manchu.

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15: Every once in a while, a dame walks into your life. You never know when she's going to show or how, but all of a sudden, she's there. And that life of yours that went so straight before begins to wheel and turn like a racing car with a bad tire. Well, one moved into my life not so long ago. She brought with her a nice pair of legs and warm lips and dark eyes that held a story. But she brought something else. A couple of dead men.

0: Not far from the Mosque Sultan Hassan in Cairo stands the Cafe Tambourine, run by Rocky Jordan. The Cafe Tambourine, crowded with forgotten men, clouded with the smoke of Oriental tobaccos, alive with the babble of many languages. For this is Cairo, gateway to the ancient East, where adventure and intrigue unfold against a backdrop of antiquity. Tonight's story, Escapade with Paula.
1: It was a hot night. The desert air had moved in on Cairo and hung heavily over the city like garlic over a chef's salad. The fans were working hard trying to throw a breeze, but getting nothing. A couple of people were working on cold beer, and a red-headed member of His Majesty's Navy sat in the corner up to his eyeballs in hard liquor. He'd wandered in looking for salt water and got into a mix-up with a bottle of gin. By 1:30, all the customers had gone except the sailor, and I decided to throw an early latch on the front door. So I had Chris help me lift him and walk him out. All right, Chris, easy with him.
2: Yeah.
1: Come on, Red, wake up time.
2: Rocky, I want you to know this is the best ruined cafe in the world.
1: Yeah, sure.
2: I've seen them all. Hong Kong, Calcutta, Marseille, that's the best ruined cafe
1: in the world. Now, walk him down the street a little, Chris, till he gets his underpinnings.
3: Yeah, all right, Rocky.
1: And go on home. I'll lock up.
3: All right. Come on, Red.
2: I saw him, Rocky. I see him when I was headed again, boy.
1: I went up the flight of stairs leading to my room just off a balcony overlooking the main floor. When I opened my door, I saw her. She was standing by the window looking out onto the Cairo street. She was tall and a little too thin. She turned when she heard me come in, and the light from the street lamps caught her face. It was white, accented by a pair of dark eyes and topped off with a flock of black hair. It figured she'd make someone a swell birthday present.
4: Mr. Jordan?
1: What's the matter, lady? Get lost?
4: I've been waiting for you.
1: Well, you got the wrong place.
4: The Cafe Tambourine?
1: That's downstairs.
4: I thought it would be better up here.
1: I don't remember giving out with an invite.
4: You did not?
1: Maybe you better pick up your heels and move out the way you come in.
4: Mr. Jordan, I came up here earlier in the evening when no one was looking. I have been waiting for you ever since. The least you could do is listen to me.
1: Yeah, all right. Who are you?
4: May I have a cigarette first?
1: Sure.
4: Thank you.
1: All right, let's have it.
4: My name is Paula Dupré. I am new to Cairo.
1: Well, lots of people are.
4: I've come here for something important.
1: Everybody comes to Cairo for something important, or else to get away from something important.
4: I'm looking for somebody.
1: There's nobody here.
4: He's my husband.
1: What's the matter? You walk out one day for a loaf of bread?
4: Something like that. He disappeared a little while ago.
1: Well, why come to me?
4: Because they say you know Cairo like nobody else.
1: The police station is closed.
4: They're not interested.
1: Now, there's always your consul.
4: They are not interested either.
1: What makes you think I'd be?
4: I think I can make you interested.
1: How?
4: I pay if you help me to find him.
1: How much?
4: £20.
1: You see my face lighting up?
4: I'll double it.
1: No sale.
4: How much do you want?
1: Sorry, lady, I'm not missing persons.
4: Mr. Jordan, I've got to have somebody's help. You are the only
1: Who'd you
4: one
1: talk to at police headquarters?
4: Well, I...
1: What about the consul?
4: Well, you see... All right. I did not go to them. I could not. I have to find him this way.
1: Why?
4: I cannot tell you.
1: Now, what say you go now, Mr. Dupré?
4: All right. Mr. Jordan, I won't pay. But I'm at the Hotel Sinbad. You may change your mind.
1: Well, maybe, if you learn how to tell the truth.
4: Goodbye.
1: Oh, just a minute, lady. You always carry a gun?
4: What do you mean?
1: Next time, don't put it in a cloth bag. It shows. I walked her downstairs and opened the front door. She started down the street with a slow, easy walk. I looked after her, trying to figure it. That's when I saw something else. A black Fiat pulled away from the curb and started after her. She turned the corner, and so did the Fiat. And I knew right then and there that wasn't the last I was to see of Paula Dupré. Chapter 2 came the next morning. I was on my way to Sharia El Alfi to check on a consignment of Turkish liquor. The street was fairly crowded, and at first I didn't see the two men sidle up to me. But when I saw the flash of sunlight reflecting off a piece of steel, I knew I had company. To the right of me walked a small Egyptian with a nose like a bent cruller carrying a shiv. On the other side stood a tall Arab wearing a pointed black beard and a burnous. He figured to be top man because he did the talking.
5: Good afternoon, Mr. Jordan.
1: It was until you showed.
5: Please step into this archway, Effendi. We have something to talk about.
1: You're making a mistake, buddy. Our interests are different.
5: Mr. Jordan, perhaps you did not see Hassim's knife? In Tafaini.
6: Van Married.
1: Yeah, I saw it.
5: Now, let us step off the sidewalk so we do not disturb the people.
1: All right, buddy, what are you selling?
5: Wisdom, Effendi.
1: You got the wrong boy. I wouldn't know what to do with it.
5: A young lady came to see you last night.
1: So you peek over transoms?
5: She was a very lovely young lady from France.
1: Well, don't get jealous. She doesn't mean anything to me.
5: She is looking for someone in Cairo and wishes you to help her find that person.
1: You drive a black Fiat that follows girls at night.
5: Hassim and I both wish that you do not join her in the search.
1: Want to tell me why?
5: Hassim and I also suggest that there are many other girls in Cairo. You do not have to see this one again.
1: Well, that's a lot of advice, Buster. What if I don't take it?
5: Then I shall be impelled to call upon Hassim and his knife. And you will take the place of that wooden post, Effendi.
1: They left the knife sticking in the post, and then they were gone. And that was okay with me. I went back to the tambourine. Sam Sabaya, captain of the Cairo police, was waiting for me. His horn-rimmed glasses had slipped down on his perspiring nose.
7: Sit down, Jordan. I've been waiting for you.
1: Oh, thanks, Sam. What are we having?
7: This is an official visit, Jordan. It concerns this slip of paper. A name and address written in pencil. Look at it.
1: Okay. The heat getting you, Sam?
7: Jordan, may I repeat?
1: It's my name and my address. You came here to show me that.
7: This slip of paper was found in the purse of a young lady, Jordan. Rather tall, slim, dark hair and eyes.
1: Was that a crime?
7: Please, allow me to continue. This lady was discovered this morning lying unconscious in an alley of the Sharia Benguen. Her name is Paula Dupre. You know her, Jordan?
1: Maybe.
7: Then perhaps you can suggest why anyone might wish to knock her out.
1: Why don't you ask her?
7: Unfortunately, she was unwilling to tell us anything. What do you know about her, Jordan?
1: Oh, very little. I never saw her before last night. She came to me with some sort of pitch about helping her find someone.
7: One moment. Find who, Jordan?
1: I didn't ask. I just said no dice and showed her out quick.
7: Hmm. She was alone?
1: Yeah. Where is she now?
7: At her hotel. Well, perhaps now she will know better than to wander the native quarters of Cairo.
1: Sam walked out, and as his limousine pulled away from the curb, another car took its place. A little black Italian Fiat. Exactly like the one I'd seen following Paula Dupre down the street the night before. A short, fat man wearing a beret got out, mopped his brow with a silk handkerchief, and came in.
8: Rather warm, is it not, monsieur?
1: Sells a lot of beer.
8: Yes, yes, which reminds me that I am thirsty. But perhaps something a little stronger than beer.
1: We got it. Here, I'll set you up. Well, it be.
8: What does the stranger know about drinking in the tambourine? You make the choice, monsieur.
1: Okay. Is this the first trip to Cairo?
8: For quite some time.
1: Mm-hmm. Business?
8: Yes, you might call it that.
1: Yeah, try that.
8: Pleasure. Excellent, mon ami. Life for you, monsieur, must be quite simple. You have a nice cafe, and all you must do is see to it that it is in order.
1: Sure, sure.
8: It is the people who stray from the simple ways who are unhappy. N'est-ce pas?
1: What are you getting at?
8: I'm trying to tell you in my clumsy way, mon ami, that you should confine all of your activities to the cafe business. A most delicious drink. What do you put in it?
1: Portuguese rum and coconut juice.
8: I will remember that.
1: Now it's my turn for the questions.
8: At your service, monsieur.
1: Why are you following Paula Dupre?
8: Why does any man follow a pretty girl?
1: Somebody followed her to slug her. Say something about that.
8: C'est difficile de le savoir.
1: Why?
8: Suddenly, I have lost command of the English language. Bonjour.
1: You'd thought a lot of representatives from my insurance company were running around loose in Cairo. Everybody was interested in my health. Well, guys don't shove you around in the street, and fat men don't tell you to go the other way without piquing a little interest. So I went over to the Hotel Sinbad to see Paula Dupre. The place was a three-story white affair, all equipped with balconies hanging over the edge of the Nile. Paula Dupre's apartment turned out to be 308, and I rang her bell. Like a dame, she kept me waiting. When she opened the door, she wasn't surprised to see me. She looked as good in the late afternoon as she did at night.
4: I'm glad you came so soon, Mr. Jordan. Won't you come in?
1: Thanks. Sam Sabaya, the Cairo police, told me what happened. Are you all right?
4: Yes. Thank you for asking.
1: You shouldn't walk around the Cairo streets alone at night.
4: I would enjoy company.
1: What were you doing over on Sharia Ben Gen?
4: Looking.
1: Why there?
4: The last letter I got from Michelle came from a boarding house with a Ben Gen address.
1: You know, a lot of people seem to think I ought to keep away from you and stick to my cafe business.
4: What do you think?
1: You know a tall Egyptian with a hook-nosed sidekick who carries a knife?
4: No.
1: What about a porky Frenchman who drives a Fiat?
4: He has been following me. I do not know who he is.
1: How about clearing up a few things for me, huh?
4: Very well. My husband is a deserter from the army. He came to Cairo to hide out.
1: Go on.
4: We had a code arranged. He wrote me letters every 2 weeks. Suddenly, the letters stopped. I came to see if something might have happened to him.
1: Like what?
4: You know Cairo better than I.
1: How far south on Sharia Ben Gen did he live?
4: Past the old Rasmus Tower.
1: That's not a very nice neighborhood.
4: Yes, I found that out. But you can see why I cannot go to my consul or to the police. I have to find Michelle myself.
1: Why find him at all?
4: What do you mean?
1: You don't love him. If you did, you'd have been hiding out with him. So why are you looking for him?
4: He's my husband. One looks for one's husband.
1: All right, I'll give you a hand.
4: I'll pay you whatever you ask. Within reason, of course.
1: Well, we'll talk about that later.
4: I'll give you a picture of him.
1: Okay.
4: Mr. Jordan?
1: Hmm?
4: It is almost supper time. We could have it here. I'll make some sandwiches and we open a bottle of wine, huh?
1: All right, lady. You got yourself a boy. In a little while, I was calling her Paula, and she had dropped the Mr. Jordan. She spread a table by a big window overlooking the Nile. She brought out some sliced chicken and meats and found a couple of candlesticks someplace and put a fire to them. Then she cracked open a bottle of Chablis, and we made an evening of it. We watched the lights come on along the Nile, and the band of river got blacker and blacker as the night wore on. She told me all about herself, about the French town where she was born, and about her family. She didn't say anything about her husband, Michelle, and I didn't press it. Then the lights along the Nile started to go out, and it was time to go.
4: Thank you, Rocky.
1: For what?
4: I enjoyed this evening very much. Did you?
1: Yeah, it beats spending it at the tambourine.
4: From you, I take that as a compliment. Tomorrow, then?
1: Tomorrow.
4: Good night, Rocky.
1: Good night, Paula.
4: Rocky.
1: Yeah?
4: Aren't you going to kiss me goodnight?
1: Shots came flying in out of the hall. They missed and went through the window. I rolled Paula to the floor. A second went by and I heard footsteps running down the hall. I looked. There was nothing. Then I went to the window and I got there just in time to see the black Fiat pull away from the curb and barrel down the street.
0: You are listening to Escapade with Paula, tonight's adventure with Rocky Jordan. Monday night at 6, CBS Radio Theater will present The Velvet Touch, starring Rosalind Russell and Sidney Greenstreet. Don't miss this hour-long version of The Velvet Touch at 6, Monday night. And after Radio Theater, you'll want to laugh with My Friend Irma. But more about that later. We take you back to Cairo and tonight's adventure with Rocky Jordan, Escapade with Paula.
1: It all began when a girl named Paula Dupre asked me to find her husband. Then a tall Egyptian with a hawk-nosed sidekick and a puffy Frenchman moved in to warn me off. Paula proved a little more intriguing than the scare boys, but when the shots began to fly, she caught a slight case of the shakes. I knew the Hotel Sinbad wasn't the place for her, so I found her some rooms at the Continental and moved out to do a little searching. The Sharia Ben Gen address Paul had given me turned out to be an Egyptian flophouse, a pile of wood so old the termites had given it up. Cleopatra's grandmother was the reception committee.
9: We have many rooms left, Effendi.
1: I'm not looking for a room.
9: We have whatever you are looking for, Effendi.
1: Information.
9: For money, you may have anything. That is the way of the world.
1: A Frenchman named Michel Dupre lived here once. He may have changed his name.
9: Many Frenchmen live here, Effendi, and they all change their names. That is the way of the world.
1: Oh, him. Here's his picture.
9: Ah, a fine-looking man. A rich man, yes? There is a big reward if you find him, and you are willing to pay much for information.
1: £5.
9: Ah, but it is the luck of this old woman to know nothing of the Frenchman.
1: All right, I'll make it £10.
9: My luck is getting worse. I have a one-eyed Greek. Perhaps we could pass him off as the Frenchman.
1: No deal. What do you know about a big Egyptian who walks around with a buddy who's got a nose like a bend in the Nile?
9: I do not know such a man.
1: £10 will buy a lot of kush-kush.
9: Go. Go away.
1: Well, my name's Rocky Jordan. You can find me at the Cafe Tambourine when you change your mind.
9: Imshe. Imshe.
1: Think it over, Grandma.
9: I will think nothing. You want them to find me floating in the Nile with a knife?
10: Find out anything, Jordan?
1: Sam, what are you doing here?
10: Waiting for you.
1: You ought to sleep nights instead of following me around.
10: I would prefer that, Jordan, but I have much to do. We found Miss Dupre in the alley back of the boarding house here. I am investigating.
1: A lot bigger things happen in Cairo than a slugging. You're sure putting in a lot of time on that girl.
10: So are you, Jordan. Come on.
1: Where are we going?
10: My car is right around the corner.
1: Well, thanks. I'll take a taxi.
10: That is not necessary. We are going to the same place.
1: Oh, where's that?
10: The morgue. I have something to show you.

0: This way, Jordan. The third table. Observe, Jordan. This man is fat and short, and he is a Frenchman.
1: I bet he drove a Fiat.
0: That is correct. We found him out in the desert past the ruins of the Third Dynasty. He had a knife in him. Come upstairs. We have some things to talk about. Now, Jordan, what have you to tell me?
1: I don't know who killed him, Sam. But I can tell you this. He's the guy who's been following Paula ever since she got in town.
0: Uh-huh.
1: He tagged her from the tambourine yesterday. I saw him pulling away from the Sinbad this morning after he threw a couple of shots at us.
0: Jordan, that is interesting, but it is not possible.
1: What do you mean?
0: Jordan, this man would not shoot at you. Do you know who he is?
1: No.
0: His name is Henri Duval. He is a representative of the French military. He was in Cairo looking for someone. A deserter.
1: Well, you won't find him now.
0: Someone has already found him. Jordan, do you think that this man and Miss Dupre were looking for the same person?
1: Anything's possible.
0: Is it not also possible that she killed Duval so that she alone could find the missing man?
1: Like I said, anything was possible. But this fogging on Duval was a new wrinkle. Well, I knew if I could turn up those two boys in Bernouse's, they could supply a lot of answers. But finding them in Cairo was as easy as turning up a penguin in the Sahara. I went home and slept for a couple of hours, shaved, and threw on a clean suit of clothes. I picked Paula up in the late afternoon and showed her Cairo. I waited, but she didn't say anything about Duval's murder. Toward evening, we found ourselves in a little cafe off the bazaar.
2: What is this place called?
1: Oh, the Diban. It means the flies. Sure full of them.
2: Oh, I think it is very nice.
1: Yeah?
2: Oh, I've had a grand time today, Rocky. I could stay in Cairo forever.
1: Some people do.
2: What does that mean?
1: Duval's not leaving.
2: Who is he?
1: The man in the black Fiat. He was with the French government. He was looking for Michel, too.
2: Oh.
1: Somebody killed him. You know anything about it, Paula?
2: No.
1: Sabaya thinks you might have done it.
2: And what do you think?
1: I don't know.
2: You still don't trust me, do you?
1: It's usually easier not to trust a person.
2: But you want to trust me? Isn't that it, Rocky?
1: Something like that.
2: Buy me a drink.
1: Just a minute, Paula. We thought Duval was the one who shot at us up at the Sinbad, but it wasn't. It was somebody else.
2: Like who?
1: One of those two crummy Egyptians who bump me on the street, or your husband.
2: Why would Michel shoot at me or you?
1: You tell me.
2: I do not know.
1: Maybe he doesn't want to be found. You ever think of that?
2: Yes. Sometimes I even wish there were no such men.
1: Yet you still want to find him.
2: I have to.
1: Why?
2: One looks for one's husband.
1: You tried that out on me before. It doesn't have much power. What's the real reason?
2: I can't tell you now.
1: When can you?
2: When we find him.
1: All right, Paula. I'll hold you to it.
3: Pardon me, Effendi. But does the gentleman remember a poor old lady who runs a boarding house on Shari Bengen? A poor old lady whose luck was so bad that even for money, she did not know a Frenchman who disappeared?
2: Who is she, Rocky?
1: Just a minute, Paula. Has your luck changed, Grandma?
3: I have been thinking over the ways of the world. I cannot give you the Frenchman, but for money, I can take you to that tall Egyptian with the pointed beard you are looking for.
1: The 10 pounds still hold.
3: But, Effendi, the ways of the world are more expensive. 20 pounds.
2: I pay it, Rocky.
1: Okay.
3: Come then, Effendi. I shall take you to him.
2: I want to go with you, Rocky.
1: Go on back to the tambourine and wait for me. I'll bring him to you.
2: But, Rocky, I want to...
1: Come on, old woman. Let's find our friend. The old woman led me through the bazaar, then away from the crowds, down the winding Sharia Namus. Just where it turned down toward the river, we went into a decaying brown stone house, up a flight of stairs and down the dingy hallway. Then she suddenly stopped, pointed to a door.
3: There, Effendi!
1: And ran away fast. I raised my hand to knock, then changed my mind and kicked the door open.
4: What is this?
1: He was there, Shabbat, the big native with the long burnoose and the pointed black beard. He was just shutting a drawer.
4: Rocky George.
1: Hello, Shabbat.
4: How did you find me?
1: Usual way. Quite a hangout you got here.
4: I do not know why you came here, but I warn you again, Jordan.
1: Did you warn Henri Duval before you killed him in the desert?
4: This affair is not for you, Jordan.
1: You told me that. Now tell me what's between you and Paula Dupre.
4: Get out of here quickly. Keep out of the drawer, Jordan.
1: Whiskey, Shabbat. Well, What's a believer like you doing with alcohol?
4: You've lived too long.
1: I wasn't set for a swing in the bottle and I went down. You don't expect an Egyptian to use his fist, but Shabbat used him well. I found that out when I came up from the floor. I bounded back and drove for his stomach. Then I went to work in his face. His beard was turning a bright pink when a wild swing caught me flat on the jaw. Before I could shake out the cobwebs, he was on top of me. I yanked his burnous tight around his neck, but his knee came up and everything gave way. We were back on our feet again, slugging it out. Another one in the stomach loosened him up, and then I hit him with all I had.

0: to the Cafe Tambourine. 15 minutes later, we slammed in the alley door of the Tambourine. Paula Dupre was waiting. I pushed him and he slumped into a chair. Here he is, Paula.
1: Who is he?
0: Don't you recognize him? He calls himself Shabbat, but he's no more Egyptian than I am. He uses his fist too well.
1: Michel.
2: Oui.
0: That's right, Paula. He went native, but he forgot a believer doesn't drink alcohol.
1: I said I would find you, Michel.
2: You needed help. Your friend has brought me here. What now?
1: I'm going to pay you what I owe you.
2: Put that away. Paula, you don't know how to use that.
0: Paula! Paula! Her gun spit and three slugs plowed their way through Michelle. He lurched forward, grabbed a chair, then toppled over like a tent in a windstorm. He was dead by the time he hit my rug. And Paula stood over him with a smoking gun in her hand, and her face looked like she was going to break out crying.
3: 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My Friend Irma is an hilarious show. 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And now we take you back to Cairo and tonight's adventure with Rocky Jordan, Escapade with Paula.
0: Put the sucker tag on me. Chase all over Cairo for a dame to help her find a man, then find him and bring him back just so she can blow some holes into him. Well, Paula finally turned away from Michelle and I threw something over him. Then she spoke, and her voice was strange.
1: I wondered and wondered if when the time came, I would have the nerve.
0: Well, you can stop wondering. You did a good job on him. Here, give me the gun.
1: Here. This changes a lot of things, does it not?
0: What do you think?
1: Well, I knew it would, but I had to do it.
0: Sure.
1: We had some fine hours together, Rocky, eh? I think I had more fun in those few hours than ever before.
0: Well, you took care of ending it.
1: I guess we could have had a lot more fun. We just met too late.
0: Something like that.
1: I'm sorry I had to use you as I did. But it was the only way to find him.
0: At least it was the way you picked. You want to tell me why you did it?
1: He was no good.
0: In what way?
1: In lots of ways. No good. But I owed it to him for what he did to me. And to my sister. She lived with us after we got married. She had no other place to go. She was young. She didn't know very much. Michelle was my husband. But I guess it didn't mean much to him. She slashed her wrists one day because of what?
0: I see.
1: The law couldn't do anything to him. Her death was a suicide. I had to do it by myself. What now, Rocky?
0: Oh, I don't know.
1: Are you going to turn me in?
0: I haven't worked it out yet.
4: You will not have to work it out, Jordan. I will work it out for you.
0: How long you been there, Sam?
4: Not long enough to prevent the shooting, but long enough to understand what has been done. Miss Dupre, you will please come with me.
0: Sam.
4: Yes, Jordan?
0: Sam, send over some men right away to clean up my place.
4: That I will do, Jordan. Come, Miss Dupre.
1: Goodbye, Rocky.
0: So long, Paula.
1: You think about me a little, huh?
0: Sure. There's a blood spot on my rug to remind me.

It's CBS at this same time next week for another story of adventure and intrigue when we take you back to Cairo and the Café Tambourine run by Rocky Jordan. Jack Moyles plays the title role with story by Larry Roman and Gomer Kuhl. Rocky Jordan is produced and directed by Cliff Howell with original

0: is the sentence of this court, that you be hanged by the neck until you are dead. And may God have mercy on your soul.
1: No, I neither expect nor solicit belief for this wild story. I would be mad to expect it yet. Mad I'm not, and very surely I do not dream. But while there is still time, I don't know why, I feel compelled to report a series of mere household events and their consequences. These events have terrified, have tortured, have destroyed me. Perhaps some are more calm, more logical, but certainly far less excitable than I will be able to explain them. I cannot. I can only tell you the facts, and that I have to do today because tomorrow I die.

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0: No, believe me, Dan. There was nothing, absolutely nothing in my childhood which forecast the terrible events that were to come. No, as a child, I was very gentle. I got along well with everyone, but most I liked animals, yes. All kinds of animals. And then I married quite young, and I was very happy to find that my wife shared my feelings. Very soon, we had quite a collection. Oh, we had birds and goldfish. We had a dog and some rabbits, and we had a cat. I'll never forget the day my wife brought it home. Hello, hello. You're home so early.
1: Look, Charles, look. Look what I brought.
0: Oh, look at it. Oh, the little kitty. Where did you get it, darling?
1: Oh, the poor little thing. Some dogs were chasing it, and I just rescued it in time.
0: Yes,
1: it was so frightened.
0: Yes, but it isn't frightened anymore.
1: Oh, it seems to love you, Charles. Then that's not strange. All animals do.
0: Yes, yes, yes. Nobody's going to hurt you, kitty, kitty, no. How about some milk, huh? Yes. There, you see? Oh, you must have been very hungry.
1: Yes.
0: Hey, what's your name, huh?
1: I don't suppose he has a name. He's so young. I don't think he belongs to anybody.
0: Well, then we have to give him a name.
1: You mean we can keep him?
0: Keep him? What are you talking about? He has no home. We can't turn him out in the streets, can we?
1: Oh, Charles, I was hoping you'd let him stay.
0: Of course, but he must have a name. Yes, let's see. Oh, yes, black. Yes, all black. Beautiful. Not a single white mark. Oh, I have it. He's as black as the devil. Let's call him Pluto. Yes, we'll call you Pluto. Well, Pluto grew up to be a remarkably beautiful cat, and of all the animals in our house, he became my favorite and my playmate, yes, and until it all changed, yes, and as the years went on, my character suffered a radical change, and everything changed. Huh? Why? Well, I'm ashamed. I hate to admit it. Through intemperance, yes, through intemperance. And then as drink became more and more necessary to me, I became more and more moody and irritable.
1: Where are you going?
0: I don't have to tell you where I'm going.
1: Oh, Charles, what's happening?
0: What do you mean, what's happening to me?
1: Well, you never used to go out every night to those vile places.
0: Stop nagging. Stop it. I go out because I can't stand listening to you. Nag, nag, nag all day long.
1: I don't know what's come over you.
0: See? Why don't you learn from Pluto? It's only a cat. He doesn't ask me where I'm going. Yeah, that's right. You never do, no. Come here, Pluto. Yes, I like it. Come here.
1: Be careful, Charles. Don't pick him up like that. No, you're hurting him.
0: Him, I never hurt him. Ouch! He bit me. He bit me. You devil. I'll show you.
1: Don't, Charles. Don't.
0: Ah!
1: Don't!

0: Yes, I hate to admit it, but I was so furious I kicked Pluto, and I kicked him again and hard, and... Well, and the next morning I saw that his ear was torn, and I was filled with remorse for what I'd done. From then on, Pluto ran away in terror whenever I approached, and that in turn made me more and more irritated, and in the end it was sheer perverseness, nothing else, yes. Sheer and unexplainable perverseness that made me do what I did. Yeah. I blush to admit it, but one morning I strangled the poor animal. Yeah, I killed it only because I knew that it had loved me, and because it had given me no reason for offense. No, I'm offering no excuse. I'm only recounting what happened. Well, in the evening, I went to the inn as usual, and I came home very late, and I fell fast asleep with my clothes on. Then I was awakened suddenly. Hey,
1: what's
0: the matter?
1: Charles! Charles, wake up! Charles!
0: What's the matter?
1: There must be a fire.
0: Yes,
1: I smell smoke.
0: Good heavens, it's our house.
1: Oh.
0: Our house is burning. Come on, darling, come. We'll be trapped. Come on, hurry up. Quick. The stairs are on fire. Here we go.
1: I can't.
0: Don't talk, sweetheart. Perhaps I can get you through the flames. Don't breathe, darling. Here's the front door. Yeah. We made it. We're safe.
1: Oh, Charles. Look, our house.
2: Anybody else in there?
0: No. Nobody else.
2: It's just as well. Never could get them out now. Are you the owner?
0: Yes. That was our house.
2: Well, you haven't got much left then. We can't save it now.
3: Stand back! Stand back, everybody! The roof's going to fall in! Stand back! There it goes!
2: Well, it's down now.
3: Funny, nothing is left but that one wall in the middle.
4: Look at it.
5: Well, what about it?
4: Well, look at it on the wall.
5: Hey, that is strange.
2: What are you talking about? What's strange?
5: Well, there on the wall. It's still standing.
4: Oh, marks on the plaster.
2: Marks? Huh? What marks?
5: Well, what's the matter? You blind? Right up there in the wall, that black figure.
4: Oh, it looks like a cat.
3: Yeah, it does. The smoke must have done it, but it certainly does look like a cat.
0: What looks like a cat?
3: There, and it's got one floppy ear.
0: Who's got a floppy ear?
4: Funny. That's really funny.
0: Funny, huh? It's not funny. It is not funny at all, you hear? I know what it is. You know who it is? Yes, it's Pluto. I recognize him. There, see? His ear is torn, huh? Oh, you beast. That hideous beast. It's come back to haunt me. Leave me alone! You hear? I can't stand it! I can't.
2: Get some water, somebody. This man's fainted.

0: few moments, Mr. Peter Lorre will bring us the climax of tonight's Mystery in the Air when Camels present Act Two of The Black Cat.
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0: The black cat is dead, killed by its master. The house is burned to the ground, with everything in it completely destroyed. Now the scene is the almost deserted, candle-lit taproom of a local inn.
1: Don't you think you'd better go on home, sir?
2: Hmm?
1: It's getting late.
3: Home, huh? You should see the terrible place where we're living now.
1: Yeah. Yeah, I heard you. Lost everything in that fire.
3: Lost everything, yes. I lost everything. I lost my house. I lost everything.
1: Well, how about that black cat of yours you used to talk about all the time?
3: Huh?
1: What was his name?
3: What was his name? Fruto.
1: Oh, yeah.
3: Yes. Fruto's gone, too. Oh, I tell you, I miss him. I miss him very much.
1: Huh. And if you miss him that much, why don't you get another cat?
3: Give me a drink.
1: It's getting pretty late, sir. I mean, well, won't your wife be expecting you?
3: Give me a drink.
1: Yes, sir. I'll have to fetch another bottle.
3: Why don't I get another cat, huh? That's what you said. Why don't I? No reason I shouldn't. There's no reason to be in the deeps of despair just because of a cat. If I get another cat, maybe I'll be able to forget him. What's that? Oh, it is a cat now. Yes, it's sitting on top of the table. Black cat, huh? That's strange. I've been staring at that table for 5 minutes. I could swear there was no cat on it. Anyway, where did you come from, huh? Oh, you're a beautiful cat, yes. You're just as black as Pluto. Yeah, except you got a splotch of white on your chest. That's right, yeah. Oh, yes, come sit on my lap, huh? Oh, yeah. Kitty, yes, you're a nice kitty. You're a nice cat.
1: Yeah. Here you are, sir.
3: Where did this cat come from?
1: Cat? Oh, yeah. A big one, isn't he? I don't know where it came from, or how it got in, either, for that matter. Never seen it around here before.
3: Don't know who it belongs to?
1: Nope, as far as I'm concerned, it belongs to you if you want it. Can't keep it here. My wife doesn't like cats, especially black ones.
3: Doesn't like cats, huh? How stupid. Yeah. See, I want it. Yes, sir. I want it very much. I'll take it home with me right now.
4: This is such a wonderful cat. Meow. Just since last week, it's made itself so much at home. Well, you think it'd live here always.
3: Yes, I've noticed that.
4: It reminds me so much of Pluto.
3: Yes, but this one has a patch of white on its chest. Don't forget that.
4: Yes, that's right, dear. But I can't help wondering. I wonder whatever became of Pluto. He disappeared the day of the fire.
3: I know he disappeared, and... Well, maybe he knew the house was going to burn down.
4: Oh, see how it loves you. Rubbing against your leg, just the way Pluto used to.
3: Pluto! Stop talking about Pluto!
4: Darling, I didn't mean anything. I'm sorry.
3: I'm sorry, dear. I always talk about how much this new cat resembles Pluto. It just makes me nervous. Look, actually, there's hardly any resemblance at all, really. Except that they're both black. This one has a white patch on its chest and...
4: Oh, the poor thing. Charles, look, his ear is torn.
3: Huh?
4: See?
3: What?
4: Here under the fur. Oh, I never noticed that before.
3: Neither did I.
4: Why, it's just the way Pluto's... I mean...
3: Go ahead, say it. It's torn, yes. Just the way Pluto's ear was torn when I kicked him, huh? That's it, isn't it?
4: Well, he must have been in a fight or something. But it's curious we didn't notice
3: curious,
4: it.
3: Curious, huh? You have no idea how curious it is. No idea. Get that cat out of my sight.
4: Charles, you're mad.
3: Get it out
4: How can
3: of
4: you
3: my
4: act
3: sight.
4: That way about a poor dumb animal? Especially one that loved you so much. Oh, now you frightened it, dear.
3: Get away from me, you hear me?
4: The way you talk, anybody think you don't even like the poor
3: cat. Like it, huh? Like it. I hate it. I tell you, I hate it. I hate it. I hate it. Yes, in a short time the cat had been with us. I'd come to look upon it with unutterable loathing. Why, I don't know yet. The more I hated it, the more affectionate it acted toward me. Wherever I went, it followed. Whenever I sat down, it would spring upon my knees and cover me with its loathsome caresses, as if this were not enough, the white patch on its chest, which originally it had been very indefinite in shape, but gradually it assumed a very definite outline, yes, the unmistakable and ghastly shape of the gallows. A terrible engine of horror, of agony, and of death. I longed to destroy the beast, but I was prevented by an absolute unreasonable dread. I was sure I was losing my mind.
4: Charles, are you going out again?
3: Yes, I'm going out. I don't know when I'll be back.
4: Oh. Before you go, do you suppose you...
3: Why, what is it?
4: Will you help me bring up some wood from the cellar?
3: Why do you always want more wood?
4: The house is cold. You know I haven't been feeling well. I'm not strong enough to carry it myself.
3: Strong enough. All right, come on, I'll help you. You might have thought of this before.
4: Look out!
3: What? Oh, oh, that's cat. That's that beast again. It's always under my feet. It tried to trip me on the stairs.
4: Oh, no, I'm sure it didn't.
3: I'll get rid of that beast once and for all. I'll get...
4: Charles! Put down that crowbar!
3: Get out of my way.
4: No, no, stop!
3: I say get out of my way. Let go of my arm.
4: Please, Charles,
3: let go of
4: doing.
3: My arm. Are you going to let go?
4: Oh, please!
3: I said let go!
2: Why didn't you let me go?
3: Yes, she'd fallen dead without a groan. My blind rage, my rage against the cat, I'd struck my wife and killed her. Well, nothing I can do about it now. All I could do was to set myself to the task of concealing the body. Yes, I thought and I deliberated, and then it occurred to me that, yes, in the Middle Ages, they used to wall up their victims, and I determined to do the same thing. Yes, behind the wall in a cellar. I managed to dislodge a section of bricks near the chimney, and in a hole behind them, I propped the body. Then I carefully laid the bricks back in their original position, and when I had finished, no one could have told that the wall had been disturbed at all. All I could say to myself triumphantly, here at least, my labor has not been in vain. My next step, then, was to look for the beast that had been a cause of so much misery, but then I became aware that it had completely disappeared. Huh? 3 days passed, and still my tormentor did not appear. Oh, it's impossible to describe or to imagine the deep sense of my relief. For the first time in months, I slept, yes. I slept. Even with a burden of murder on my soul. Yes, some few inquiries were made about my wife's whereabouts, and the search of the house was conducted, but nothing was discovered. Oh, I finally could look upon my future secure. Yes?
5: Good day, sir.
1: Sorry to disturb you again, sir.
3: Oh, it's you, Sergeant. Is there anything I can do for you?
1: Well, they're still puzzled about your wife's disappearance.
3: Puzzled, huh? Well, so am I.
1: Well, some of her friends have been around at the police station.
3: What's that got to do with me, huh? You've already searched the house twice. What do you want?
1: Well, I know, sir, but... Well, the captain sent me and the constable here to look around just once more, to be sure there's no clues been overlooked.
3: Mm-hmm.
1: This'll be the last time, sir. Only a matter of routine. We won't bother you again.
3: All right. Come in.
1: Thank you, sir. Come on, Joe.
2: Right.
3: Where would you like to look first?
1: Well, we might as well begin with the cellar.
3: Cellar, huh? All right, yes. Right down these steps. I'll come with you.
1: Yes, I always say searching a house is like getting ahead in the world. You start at the bottom.
3: Yes, I see. It's very funny.
1: Well, come on, Constable. Get to work.
2: Right.
3: While they searched, I folded my arms and watched. As before, they discovered nothing, nothing but... As they were about to depart, the glee in my heart was too strong to be restrained. I burned to say but one word, yes, just one word, by way of triumph. And as they started up the steps, I said, see, have you noticed, this is a very well-constructed house, you know. Hey, gentlemen, you're not going, are you? Yes, it's a... It's an excellently well-constructed house. You've never seen such a well-constructed house in a frenzy of my bravado upon that very portion of the brickwork behind which stood the corpse of my wife. I rapped with my cane. Let me heaven deliver me from the arch fiend. What was that?
1: Mother of mercy, what was that?
3: Wind, probably.
1: Wind? That's not the wind. It came when you hit this wall here.
2: Whatever it is, it's behind these bricks, Sarge.
1: Here, take this crowbar and knock that wall down.
2: Right.
3: Wait a minute, you...
1: Keep quiet, you.
3: You can't do this.
1: Wait a minute, where are you going?
3: Upstairs.
1: You stay right here.
2: Hey, this is new plaster. It hasn't even had time to set yet.
1: Pull it down.
2: Right. Here she comes. Look out.
5: There's what we're looking for, all right. His wife's body.
2: What's that horrible-looking thing sitting on our head?
3: It's the cat!
1: How did that cat get in there?
3: I know how it got in there. Yes, I know. I must have walled it up in a tomb. I never knew it, no. Look at that red mouse. Those burning eyes. You hideous. You beast. You monster. You are the devil. You made me a murderer. Now for 3 days you've been in there, waiting to send me to the gallows. Well, the hangman will get me. Yes, I hope you're satisfied. I hope you're satisfied.

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0: folks. Hold on to your hats and pass those Kellogg's Corn Pops. Cause here comes Guy Madison as Wild Bill and his pal Jingles, which is me, Andy Devine. We got another rootin' tootin' Wild Bill Hickok adventure story for you from that great new cereal with the sweetening already on it, Kellogg's Corn Pops!
1: Kellogg's Corn Pops brings you Wild Bill Hickok, transcribed in Hollywood and starring Guy Madison as Wild Bill and Andy Devine as his pal.

0: Back in the cow towns and mining diggings of the Old West, gun smoke from blazing six guns sometimes ran the local sheriff to cover. It was then that he would send for the famous United States Marshal, Wild Bill Hickok. It was just such a situation which brought Wild Bill and his big sidekick Jingles into the Choctaw Indian country one hot afternoon and confronted them with the mystery of Ghost Town Gold.
1: Nobody but a whimpering idiot would ride through this Choctaw country without a heavy guard, Bill. We ought to have our heads examined.
2: Quit worrying, Jingles. Choctaws won't bother you if you leave them alone.
1: Well, I don't like it. I just don't like it, that's all. You know, I got a feeling like there's eyes watching me from all sides.
2: Relax. We'll be pulling into Dragoon in about an hour or so. Then we'll see what Rod Roberts wants with us. After that, we can move on.
1: Well, that moving part is plenty all right with me. Rod who?
2: Rod Roberts. He's a sheriff in Dragoon.
1: Oh, yeah. What's his trouble anyway, Bill?
2: How should I know? You were there when I got the message to ride over this way.
1: Well, that's right, I wasn't. Well, I've been bouncing in this saddle so much I forgot all about it. Bill, have you ever asked me to ride 60 miles over hot desert again just to see
2: Hold it, Jingles. Hold it. Whoa, Buckshot. Listen.
1: Whoa. Whoa, stand still, Joker. Now there you see, Bill. I told you I didn't like this Indian country. They've started beating those war drums.
2: They're drums, all right.
1: That ain't all, Bill. Look. Look at that dust cloud coming down the hill. Bill, that's Indians, and they're headed this way.
2: You're right, Jingles.
1: Well, pull your hat down tight, Bill. They're coming after our scalp.
2: No, you're starting trouble, Jingles. Let's get back in these rocks and see where they're headed.
1: You said it. Jump, Joker. You heard what Bill said. Jump. Bill, they got us sure.
2: Relax, Jingles. They were just chasing a buffalo for dinner.
1: Shoo-wee. Then I know just how that buffalo feels. I thought they were after us.
2: No. But just the same, I think it would be a good idea for us to go into Dragoon around this way. Come on.
3: You two ain't going no place. Throw up your hands.
1: Bill, a posse. Now, how'd they sneak up on us?
3: We didn't. We were waiting here for two strangers who killed a man here this week.
1: Oh, well, then.
3: Keep reaching. Scratch leather and I'll drill you.
1: Oh, I wasn't scratching leather. I was just about to scratch my nose, that's all.
3: Where are you two headed?
2: Into the town of Dragoon.
3: What for?
2: To see Sheriff Rod Roberts. You know him?
3: I did.
2: What do you mean, you did? He's a sheriff of Dragoon.
3: He was the sheriff. I'm the sheriff now, and you two'd better come along with me. I'll find out whether you got business in Dragoon or whether maybe you're a couple of killers.
1: Killers? Oh, Sheriff, we wouldn't kill a thing.
2: Never mind, Jingles. Tell me, mister, what happened to Rod Roberts?
3: If you don't know, you're lucky. But if you're the two men I'm looking for, you'll know that Sheriff Rod Roberts has been dead 3 days.

0: Hi, partners. Panhandle Jim, your old saddlemate, speaking. Say, you know what corn pops look like? They look kind of like small gold nuggets, and they're the color of fresh honey. Why don't you see for yourself? Get a few boxes at your grocer's, then eat them like I do. Right out of the box is the way I eat my corn pops. At breakfast, though, I go for corn pops in a bowl with milk. But hold the sugar, partner. The sweetening's already on corn pops, and milk is all you need. And Kellogg's corn pops contain lots of things that are good for you, just like it says on the box. That means you can eat all you want of those golden hearts of corn puffed up big and crisp. And that silver-like bag inside the corn pops box is pure aluminum. Keeps Kellogg's corn pops fresh up to 10 times longer. And your mom's gonna like it for storing things in the refrigerator and for wrapping up sandwiches. But best of all are the Kellogg's corn pops inside the bag. Now, you know who loves pops. Let's say it together. Kids love pops. Moms love pops. And pops love pops. Right. Now, let's get back to Wild Bill and Jingles.
1: Wild Bill Hickok and his deputy Jingles are riding to help Rod Roberts in the town of Dragoon. But on the outskirts, they are stopped by the Dragoon sheriff and arrested for the murder of the very man they have come to help and are thrown into the Dragoon jail.
2: Say, that'll hold you for a spell.
3: Hey, turnkey!
4: Huh?
3: Come back here a minute.
4: Yeah? What you want?
3: Well, me and my partner here was just wondering how Rod Roberts got himself killed.
2: Hey, that's a hot one. You kill a man, then forget how you did it.
3: Now, you listen to me, Anvil Head.
2: Don't you be yelling at me. I'm the deputy.
3: I don't care if you're the president of the Pea Pickers Club. I ask you a civil question. Remember, a man ain't guilty in this state till he's hung.
2: All right. He's off, I'll tell you. The sheriff, Rod Roberts, that is, he rode out of here about 3 days ago, and his horse was picked up just yesterday. Had blood all over the saddle.
5: Now, wait a minute. Who found the horse?
2: Same sheriff what brought you in here. Of course, he was only the deputy then.
3: Why, Bill, I think there's something fishy going on here.
2: Hey, what did you call him?
3: His name. What do you think I'd call him?
2: Wild Bill? Is he Wild Bill Hickok?
3: He sure is, and you ought to be ashamed of yourself.
2: Hey, Sheriff, this is Wild Bill Hickok.
6: Oh, that?
3: Of course not. Him.
6: You're Wild Bill?
5: I never owned up to that wild part.
2: We better let him out, Sheriff.
6: Sure. Sure, why not?
3: Hey, you mean we can go?
6: I'll let you out on one condition, Hickok.
5: Name it.
6: That you leave town, now, tonight.
5: What do you think, Jingles? It's up to you.
3: Well, I ain't hungry to get a haircut from a Choctaw barber, but I don't like old Clabberface here either. Let's get out of here, Bill.

0: did we have to build a fire out here for, Bill?
1: If we act like we've got nothing to hide, maybe they'll leave us alone.
0: Well, I don't like it. Indians just scare the living britches off of me. The way they sneak around with them tomahawks and, well, it just don't seem sociable to me. And, well, I don't...
1: Hold it, Jingles. Over by the horses. I saw something moving.
0: Oh, Indians, I knew it. Oh, where?
1: There it is again. It's a man and it's coming low, slow.
0: Well, I'm leaving tall and fast.
2: Well, hello there. You have to excuse my barging in here like this. But I was on the way home when I happened to see your fire. I'm Goofy.
1: That so?
2: Yeah. No, I mean that's my name. Everybody calls me just plain Goofy.
1: What's your business, old-timer?
2: Gold. Oh, of course, I ain't never found none, but I only been at it might over 60 years. There she is.
0: Now, keep them away from the fire, but Bill, that's 3 sticks of dynamite he's holding in his hand.
2: Oh, well, don't worry, boys. I never had a stick go off in my hand yet.
0: Well, what in thunder you carrying that dynamite around for, anyhow?
2: I'm just keeping it ready, that's all. Been carrying these same sticks for 30 years, just waiting for the right hole to drop them in.
1: That's kind of dangerous, old-timer.
2: Yeah, but not no more than camping out in Choctaw country, it ain't. Come to think of it, you'd better get your war bags packed.
1: All right, but where we're heading, Goofy?
2: King City.
0: King City? I never heard of it.
2: You will. Just fall in behind me.
1: Whoa, boy.
2: Well, sir, here she is, gents. King City. Go on, look around.
0: Doggone town I ever saw.
1: Well, it looks natural enough, but there's nobody here.
0: Hey, Bill, listen, the music.
1: Yeah, I heard.
0: Seems to be coming from the old cafe. Hey, there's a light in there, too. I think we ought to have a look.
1: So do I. Come on.
0: Right behind you, partner. Hey, Bill, take a look through this window. It's a girl.
1: It sure is.
0: Wonder who she is. Hey, Goofy, who's the... Billy's gone.
1: Yeah, and so are the horses. You know, maybe we were too trusting. This could be a trap.
0: Well, if it is, I sure like the bait. Hey, come on, let's get a good look at her.
1: Howdy, ma'am. That was sure pretty music.
3: Oh, well, thank you.
1: I'm Bill Hickok, and this is Jingles.
0: Well, howdy, ma'am.
3: I'm glad to know you, boys. I'm Susan. Susan Foley. Oh, I hope you'll excuse the looks of the place. We live upstairs, and I didn't get a chance to clean up down here today.
0: Ask her about our horses, Bill.
3: Oh, don't worry about your horses. Dad'll take care of them.
1: Dad? You mean Goofy?
3: Oh, I see he's been pulling your leg, too. No, his real name is George Foley. We've lived here in King City for 8 years now.
1: That's another thing, ma'am. This town, well, where is everybody?
3: Oh, this is a ghost town. It's been this way ever since the King's Mine gave out. Everyone just pulled stakes. Everyone but Dad, that is.
1: I'll bet there hasn't been a rider through here in the last 6 months.
3: You're wrong. Why, only the other day, 2 men rode through town, Rod Roberts and his deputy. Of course, they were chasing a couple of holdup men.
1: Did you say Rod Roberts, ma'am?
3: Why, yes. Do you know him?
1: Yes, ma'am, I do. You say he rode through here a day or so ago.
3: Yes, that he was going up toward the King's Mine. Oh, you two must be tired. I'll get you something to eat, and then we'll find a place for you to bunk down. Just make yourselves at home. I'll be right back.
0: What do you think, Bill?
1: I think we're going to have a look around the King's Mine tomorrow morning, Jingles. Who knows? Maybe we'll find our own pocket full of gold.
0: Yeah. Just so we don't run into a pocket full of flying hot...

0: Ooh, easy one. Not the king's mine, Goofy?
1: Yeah, that's her.
2: Sure, forsaken looking place, real doleful.
1: yeah, but just wait till you get inside of her. They say she's haunted.
2: Haunted?
0: Well, you stay here, Goofy, and we'll bring you back a ghost or two.
2: Now, don't talk like that, Bill. You know I don't get along with ghosts.
0: Come on, Jingles.
2: Smells like a musty old bank vault in here, don't it, Bill?
0: Hold it, Jingles.
2: What's the matter?
0: I thought I saw a light up there ahead. It looked like a lantern.
2: Ouch!
0: Jingles, what are you doing?
2: Well, I couldn't help it, Bill. I stumbled over something. And bent down here and light a match.
0: Okay, but... Well, you look at there, Jingles. Express bags.
2: Yeah, there's money still in them. Hey, no wonder this place smells like a bank vault.
0: Oops, there goes the match. Jingles, light another one so I can see.
2: Bill, hey, Bill, here comes that lantern again.
0: Yeah, I see it. If it's a man, we jump him.
2: And if it's a ghost, let him go right on by.
0: Now.
2: Gee, I hate to hit a man in the head like that. What do we do now, Bill? Tie him up?
0: No, he'll lie still for a while. Let's get out of here.
2: Now you're talking. Hey, Bill, not that way. The entrance is behind us.
0: Yeah, I know, but I want to find out where that gent came from.
2: Oh, can't we leave bad enough alone and get out of here?
0: Not if we want to find Rod Roberts or where those express bags came from. Come on.
2: Oh, sometimes I think you press your luck too far, Bill.
0: Look up ahead there, Jingles. Huh? You see what I told you? There's daylight. That means there's a back entrance to this tunnel. Come on.
2: Boy, this air really smells good.
0: Hey, Jingles, look how that tunnel leads right out under this cliff.
2: Yeah, and look down below us there, a hidden valley.
0: A regular ranch down there, Jingles, cattle and all.
2: Well, would you look at who's riding up the valley towards that house, as big as life and twice as ugly. It's that old clabber-faced sheriff from Dragoon.
0: He's got a posse with him, too.
3: All right, keep your hands clear of them gun butts and start walking for that ranch house down there.
2: Oh, I just knew I didn't hit that varmint hard enough.
3: Like I said, Sheriff, these two saddle tramps laid for me in the mine, and when I come to, I found them at the back entrance.
2: Now watch who you're calling a saddle tramp, mister.
4: Shut up, you. I told you two there'd be trouble if you didn't stay out of my way. And that's just what there's gonna be. Harris, go get the rest of the boys in here.
3: Yes, sir.
4: And have them bring a rope with them.
3: I'll bring it myself.
4: Now, you two get in that back room there.
2: This one?
4: Yeah, that one. Get in there. Oh.
2: You know, Bill, that's just about the meanest man I ever met.
0: Hey, Jingles, look over there in the corner. Here, give me a hand. We'll turn him over. Easy now. Take it easy.
2: Wonder who it is.
0: It's Rod Roberts.
2: It is.
0: Let's see if we can bring him around.
2: Here, Bill, slap him a little like this.
0: Not so hard, Jingle. Rod. Oh,
5: my head, it feels like it's about to... Bill Hickok, what are you doing here?
0: You sent for me, remember?
5: Well, sure, but...
0: Now, you just take it easy, Rod. This is Jingles, my partner.
2: Hiya, Rod.
5: Glad to know you, Jingles.
2: I only wish we had time to get better acquainted. Seems they're planning on hanging us.
0: How do we get out of here, Rod?
5: That's rougher than it sounds. I've been over every inch of this room. Almost got out the door once, but somebody hit me.
0: Let's look around anyway, Jingles.
2: Man, this place is built like a brick stockade.
5: Tell you, Bill, it's airtight.
0: Rod, before this fellow gets a chance to make his threats good... I'd kind of like to know what's behind all this.
2: Yeah. Every time I get strung up, I always ask him why.
5: Well, when I sent for you, Bill, I figured you'd get here before Buckner made a play.
2: Who?
5: Buckner. He was my deputy.
2: Oh, he's the sidewinder that's calling himself sheriff. So that's his name.
5: Yeah. Him and his bunch have been holding up stages and hiding a swag up in the king's mine. I found out about it and sent for you. He's also been stealing cattle from the ranches and blaming it on the Choctaws.
2: Nice feller, this Buckner. I'll bet he'd beat his old grandma out of her last glass of buttermilk. Hey, Bill, what's that? Oh, look there behind you, Bill. The floor's moving.

0: Hi, partners. See, an old Wild Bill Hickok is a two-gun man, which makes him a right hard fella to fuss with. And Kellogg's Corn Pops are a two-way cereal, which makes it a right hard cereal not to eat. It's as simple as this. You eat them out of the box or out of the bowl. Either way, they're already sweetened for you. Just dig in and enjoy them right out of the box. But come breakfast time, eat them in a bowl with a little milk. Now, no sugar, mind you. The sweetening's already on Corn Pops, and plenty of it. They're sweet, crisp, and crunchy, and mighty good for growing young ranch hands. Tell your mom that Corn Pops give you B vitamins, vitamin D, with important minerals and food energy, too. That means you can eat all you want. So if you aren't already settled back enjoying Kellogg's Corn Pops right now, you better saddle up and ride down the store as soon as you can and get a load of them. You'll need plenty because the whole family's going to be getting into them. Now, let's say our little saying all together. Kids love Pops. Moms love Pops. Pops love Pops. Good for you. Right now, I'm busting to get back to the show. Let's listen.
1: While Bill Hickok, Jingles, and their friend Rod Roberts are locked in Buckner's back room with no way of escape, it looks like curtains for them, with Buckner and his gunslammers gone for ropes to hang them. Then suddenly, Jingles looks around at the floor in the middle of the room and says,
2: "Yeah, look there behind you, Bill. The floor's moving."
3: "Jingles, it's Goofy."
4: "Yeah, that's right."
2: "Where'd you come from?"
4: "Well, I thought you boys might be needing a way out long about now."
3: "But how'd you know there was a trap door there?"
4: "Well, of course I built it. Built this house, too. Used to live here years ago when I worked the mine."
2: You mean you can show us how to get out of here?"
4: "Well, if he can bend down again. This tunnel leads right out into the front yard."
2: "Oh, boy, we can get free."
4: "I knowed Buckner'd catch you boys sooner or later the way you was poking your noses around."
3: "You mean you knew about Buckner all along?"
4: "Oh, sure did. Not much goes on around here that I don't know about."
2: "Well, you ring-tailed old Gila monster, how come you didn't tell us about him?"
4: "He never asked me. Well, you gonna stand there all day and palaver, or are you coming with me? Buckner and his boys is going to get ropes to hang you with. Come on." Well, here we are."
2: "Oh, man, am I glad to get out of that back room."
5: "We won't forget you helping us like this, Goofy."
4: "Well, now that you're out, you better hightail it up into them hills. Look at there, see? There goes the boys into the house with a rope."
3: "Goofy, you still got that dynamite on you?"
4: "Sure thing. Never without it."
3: "Let me have a stick."
4: "Yeah, all right, sure. Oh, here."
2: "Now, Bill, you ain't going to do anything silly, are you?"
3: "No, Jingles. I'm just going to put a match to this fuse and go calling on a hanging party."
2: "Bill, are you crazy? There won't be nothing left of you but a grease spot on the grass."
3: "Strike up a match, Jingles."
2: "Oh, now, Bill, I don't like
3: it." "That's it. Now stand back, Jingles, while I kick this door in." "All right, you stand still, all of you."
6: "That's dynamite.
7: Hickok, you crazy fool, you'll kill us all."
3: "I will if you don't drop your guns on the floor. Here, catch."
7: No. Do like he says, boys."
2: "Bill, I can't let you do it."
3: "Calm down, Jingles. Get those guns off the floor."
2: "But, Bill, the dynamite, it didn't go off."
3: "Here, give me one of those guns."
2: But the dynamite."
3: "Oh, yeah, I better pinch the fuse out." "Of course, Goofy's been carrying this stuff around for 30 years, and I doubt if it could blow a hole in a cloud of smoke."
4: "Well, Bill, that's got to be the bravest thing I've ever seen. Backing them varmints up with a lit piece of dynamite in your hand."
2: "Oh, I don't know. Here, give me a stick of that stuff."
4: "Eh?"
2: "Now, I'll just put a lit match to the short fuse, like this. There she goes. Now, I'll just hold it in my bare hand, like this."
3: "Sure burns pretty, don't it, Jingles?"
4: "Well, I'll just step outside, boys."
3: "You know, that fuse is getting kind of short, Jingles."
2: "Yeah, kind of short. And you know, I think I'll just throw it out this side window there."
3: "What'd you throw it away for, Jingles?"
2: "No, I don't know, Bill. You never can tell about things like dynamite, and I guess I figured that it was..."
3: "It sure did."
2: Miss Susan and Goofy.
8: Whoa.
3: Hello, Miss Susan.
2: Howdy, ma'am.
6: Oh, Rod Roberts said you two were riding the wave before I got a chance to thank you for all you did for me and Dad.
3: It's the other way around, ma'am. You know, if it hadn't been for Goofy, I mean your dad, they'd have hung us to the nearest tree.
2: That's a fact, ma'am.
4: Oh, sure, t'weren't nothing.
2: Oh, t'were too, and you know it.
6: Well, I just want to say that I hope you'll be riding this way again one day, and if you do, well, you're more than welcome in King City.
3: Well, thank you, Miss Susan.
2: Yeah. You know, the way Bill and me gets around, you never can tell when we might be sashaying back around here.
4: Well, good luck to you on the trail, boys. I got to get back to looking for my gold strike now.
3: Good luck on that, too, Mr. Foley. Sure hope you find a bonanza.
4: Oh, I don't want to find it, Wild Bill.
2: What? You don't want to find it? Now, what makes you so...

0: Want to find?
1: Yeah. Come to think of it, every night before I go to sleep, I look for something in my blanket roll that I don't want to find.
0: What's that?
1: A big old fat rattlesnake.

0: And now, here are the stars of Wild Bill Hickok, Guy Madison, and Andy Devine.
1: We'll be around this way again with another adventure story for you, folks.
2: Yes, sirree, Bob, sir. And we got a rip snorter for you. All about... Say, what is it all about, Guy?
1: Never mind, Andy. You just be here same time next week to find out. Meanwhile, Andy and I also hope you'll remember to get Kellogg's Corn Pops.
2: Right. It's the great new cereal with the sweetening already on it.
1: You bet it is. Andy and I think Corn Pops are great. So long.
2: See you next week.
0: Yes, sir, be sure to listen next week at this same time on this same station when Kellogg's Corn Pops brings you another exciting story of Wild Bill Hickok, starring Guy Madison and Andy Devine in person. Today's cast included Marion Richmond, Clayton Post, Fred Shields, Forrest Lewis, and Jack Moyles. Our director is Paul Pierce, music by Dick Orant. This is a David Heyer production transcribed in Hollywood. This is Charlie Lyon reminding you, kids love Pops, moms love Pops, Pops love Pops. Kellogg's Corn Pops.

0: Have Gun, Will Travel. Starring Mr. John Daner as Paladin. San Francisco, 1875. The Carlton Hotel, headquarters of a man called Paladin.
1: Paladin.
2: Yes?
1: About that imported silk shawl you ordered as a gift for a lady?
2: Oh, yes. Very pretty.
1: But you didn't say about the color. Is it for a blonde or a brunette?
2: Why, I'm not sure yet. Perhaps you'd better leave one of each. Just tell the clerk at the desk to charge them to my bill.
1: Of course. Thank you, Mr. Paladin.
2: Ah, there you are, hey boy.
3: Oh, yes, Mr. Paladin. I have two messages for you. One from San Francisco City Jail. Mr. Holgate say he get your card and want you to come see him.
2: Oh, yes, he's the murderer who's afraid he'll be lynched when they take him back to stand trial in some little town in Wyoming.
3: Oh, and he say you better hurry. Sheriff come here and take him away on 9 o'clock train tonight.
2: And the other message?
3: Ah, pretty lady wait for you.
2: Huh?
3: Over there.
2: Oh, it's too bad.
3: What I tell her, Mr. Paladin?
2: Give her my sincere regrets, hey boy. Tell her later. I have a train to catch.
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1: Just made it, mister. Hey, give you a hand with that bag?
2: No, thanks. I can manage.
1: You carry it like it was eggs. Most room up in the front.
2: Say, what's going on in there?
1: Well, I don't know.
3: It's that murderer. He's loose. Look out.
2: Oh, I beg your pardon.
4: Get out of the way.
2: You seem to have gotten tangled up in an iron clothesline.
4: Get out of my way, you crazy fool.
5: Stop, Holgate. Stop right there, or I'll blow you in half with this shotgun.
4: Oh, you clumsy fool.
6: Well, Sheriff, why didn't you just pull the trigger and end it right here? You might as well have.
5: You just get back to your seat real careful-like. Take them leg irons off to make you more comfortable. You pay me back by kicking me in the head. You just catch me trying to be decent to you again. All right, now sit down. Take your leg out. And to you, mister. Thank you.
2: Glad to be of help to an officer of the law.
6: You're only helping a man get lynched, that's all.
5: Shut up, Holgate.
2: If you don't mind, Sheriff, I'd like to talk to your prisoner.
5: Oh, sure. That's it.
2: Thank you. Mr. Holgate, you got my card. I got your message.
6: You're a paladin? I figured you'd be on my side.
5: Who'd you say you was, mister?
2: The name is Paladin. And your name?
5: Sheriff Swing.
6: Oh, what is this, a cozy chat? Listen, Paladin, I hired your gun to turn me loose.
5: You're hired to turn him loose?
2: Mr. Holgate has his facts slightly confused. Would you mind pointing that some other way, please, Sheriff? Thank you. Now, Mr. Holgate, what makes you think you'll be lynched?
6: Easy. The town's named Bender, after Max Bender. It was his son caught my bullet.
2: How did you come to shoot him?
6: Oh, just an argument in a saloon. A few drinks. You know how it is.
2: You got a gun?
6: Well, he had one.
5: Oh, sure. It was home, on his dresser.
6: Well, how'd I know that? I didn't notice.
2: I see. Well, Mr. Holgate, tell you what I'll do. For $200, I'll see that you're delivered alive to stand trial.
6: You call that a bargain?
2: Man has a chance with a fair trial, but there's no debating a lynching bee.
6: All right. You'll get the money when I step into the courtroom.
2: Just to be sure, I'll choose somebody to hold the fee. When's the trial, Sheriff?
5: Circuit judges do it at the end of the week. We'll beat him there by, day, maybe.
2: And what are the chances of my employer here being lynched?
5: I reckon somebody's going to try.
2: Will you stop it?
5: Well, that'd be a hard decision to make.
2: But I can assume we're on the same side. Aren't we, Sheriff?
5: I reckon.
2: That puts two of us on the side of the right.
5: Well, don't crow, mister. Them ain't good odds with the whole town on the other side.

0: I never did like this clown.
1: Don't worry, you won't be here long.
2: At least there's not a mob to meet us.
1: Nope. Just the Benders over there.
2: Who are they?
1: Max Bender, his daughter Amy. The town's named after the old man. Howdy, Max. Miss Amy.
3: Hello, Sheriff.
1: How'd you know we'd come in on this train?
3: We waited on every train. I wanted to see the man who killed my son.
1: He's going to have a trial, Max.
3: Yeah.
4: My brother didn't have a trial.
1: Now, Amy.
4: Or a smart lawyer who might trick him to freedom or get him off with a prison sentence.
2: But the man who killed him will have a trial.
4: Who are you?
2: Paladin's my name. Mr. Holgate hired me to see that he isn't lynched.
4: So the gunfighters are all for law and order now, if the pay is right.
2: No, Miss Bender, you don't buy law and order. You fight for it.
3: Yes. Once you have it, you don't throw it away.
2: Your father knows how hard law is to come by.
4: There will be no trial. Your neighbors will come for him, Sheriff. I know you'll do what's right.
2: I think he will, Miss. And so will you.
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0: Oh, you can relax, Holgate. You're safe in there. Temporarily, anyways.
1: Yeah, but they'll be swarming around soon enough. You remember, you got a job, Paladin.
2: To keep you from getting lynched, I'll remember.
3: Greetings, gentlemen. Just passing by and saw the light. Figured you were back.
1: Howdy, Mr. Coombs.
3: Holgate.
0: You didn't waste no time, Coombs.
3: My client and I must start preparing our defense. Oh, who are you?
1: He's all right. I've hired his gun. Name's Paladin.
3: Oh? Well, now, if we can have some privacy.
0: Oh, sure. Prisoner's got a right to have counsel with his lawyer. Let's rap on the bars when you're through.
3: All right, sir.
2: We still have some business details to arrange, Holgate. You tell your lawyer to turn the fee over to the person I name.
1: I'll tell him.
2: Sheriff, you mind if I bed down on one of these cots in your office?
0: That's all right. Then I'll be using the other.
2: I thought it was settled. We're on the same side.
0: I'd just like to be sure.
2: Any place I can lock this up?
0: Roll top desk. He's got a key.
2: Good, it'll do.
0: Hey, well, what's in that bag, anyways?
2: Just some of the tools of my trade.
0: What kind of tools is that?
2: The kind that might help quiet a lynch mob.
0: We give them Holgate. That'll quiet them.
2: I thought we were on the same side.
0: We are.
2: I'd just like to be sure.

0: Which one is the Bender store, Mr. Coombs?
1: That one, up there.
0: Yeah, there's a noose hanging out in front.
1: Yes, that's Amy's doing.
0: She's stirring the pot until it boils over?
1: I never suspected she had such a mean streak in her. She was always such a nice, quiet girl.
0: I guess it's frustrating for a woman. She can't strap on a gun and settle an affair like this with her own hands.
1: Oh, I hope this won't take too long. I have more important things to do.
0: Like figuring a way to save your client?
1: Something like that, yes. Shall we go in?
2: Bring him up by two. He's out with Coombs.
3: Well, what do you want here?
0: I want you to hold some money for me, Mr. Coombs.
1: Here it is. $200.
0: You're not to give it to me until Holgate steps into the courtroom for trial. If he dies before then, return it to Coombs.
3: You think I'll hold your blood money?
0: Blood money for keeping a man alive?
4: I'll hold that for you.
3: Dad!
4: Give it to me.
0: Thank you, Mr. Bender. Give him the money, Mr. Coombs.
1: Very well. There you are, Max.
3: Dad, if you won't help us, at least stay out of it.
4: How can I do that, Amy? I live in this town, too. Good day, Mr. Paladin.
0: Good day, sir. Amy, your father is a very wise man.
1: Excuse me. I guess you don't need me anymore. I'll be in my office, Paladin. Miss Amy?
3: Look, Mr. Paladin, I just want Holgate to pay for my brother's murder. I don't want anybody else to get hurt.
0: So far, no argument.
3: Now, Sheriff Swink's not going to shoot at his friends, so no one will harm him.
0: Go on.
3: That leaves just you. But you're liable to kill somebody and be killed in turn, and there's no telling where it'll stop.
0: It would seem so.
3: You're doing it for money. What if I gave you more money to leave town now?
0: That's a definite offer, I take it?
3: Cash. I'll get it right
0: away. Now, wait. I'm afraid not. Switching sides is most unethical.
3: Unethical?
0: Did you ever see a lynching, Miss Bender?
3: No.
0: Your imagination would fall far short of the truth. No matter what he's done, Holgate won't be handed over to feed the animal instincts of the mob.
3: I told you, I don't want anybody hurt but him.
5: Amy.
3: Yes, Clint.
5: You need any help?
3: No.
0: The trouble with a lynching, Miss Bender. You can't have it ordered up all dainty, neat, like a yard of lace. It's something that cowards get whiskied up for and mumble over and wind up screaming in the gutters of a dark night.
3: Go on, get out of here. There's nothing you can do to stop it.
0: Isn't there?
5: Listen, mister. You take her advice, get out of town. A double blast from this shotgun ought to cut a man in half.
0: That man won't be any deader than a man with a .45 bullet between his eyes.
5: There's room enough out there in front, gunfighter, for another noose.
0: So there is. And earth enough to bury every man who comes to me with a rope.
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0: And what's going on out there? I didn't hear him.
1: A gathering down in front of the Bender store. Getting steamed up. They'll be moving before long.
0: Yeah. Well, you fellas don't be napping.
1: We won't.
0: What you looking at me like that for? What are you thinking?
1: Just wondering what you're thinking. You're mighty cheerful for a man about to face a lynch mob.
0: Well, I got confidence in you and the sheriff. I figure you'll give him what for.
2: Harlan!
1: Coming. Well, see you in court.
0: You better, or you don't get paid.
1: What is it?
3: Well, here, have a look.
1: What?
3: Funny thing. See them two riders just leaving Coombs' place, heading down the side street, trailing a third horse?
1: Yeah, they look like two cowboys.
3: Yeah, and Willie and McKeith, Holgate's friends. Now, what would they be doing at his lawyer's?
1: I got a better question to chew on. Who do they figure to ride that extra horse?
3: Yeah. Oh, I reckon that question's going to have to wait. They're getting about ready to move. Now, there's another shotgun in the closet, Paladin.
1: No, thanks. Incidentally, Miss Bender says you won't use that shotgun against your friends out there.
3: Miss Bender's mistaken.
1: Sheriff, I'll buy you a drink after this is over.
3: Maybe.
4: Well, looks like everybody's here. I'd say we're all ready. What's the matter, Amy?
5: Nothing. Nothing's the matter. You'll bring him here.
4: Yeah, so you can put the rope around his neck. You just wait here, and we'll bring him to you.
5: Dad, what you doing with that gun?
4: Well, Max, you change your mind?
6: I'm going to the jail. Stand beside the sheriff and that fella Paladin against his mouth.
4: Now, hold on, Max. You're getting turned around.
6: From the beginning, we had decency and law in this town. Now you're going to wipe it all out in one night.
4: Well, we're doing this for your son.
6: No, don't use my boy as an excuse. Get out of my way.
4: You better stay here and take it easy, Max. Now give me that rat.
5: Clint!
6: Never mind. The sheriff will give me another
4: rat. I said stay here.
6: Take your hands off me.
5: Dad, don't. Clint, don't.
4: All right, now. Come on. Let's go. Let's do it.
5: Dad. Oh, Dad.
7: I'm all right. But, Amy, what have you done?
5: I'm sorry. I'm sorry. I didn't know it would be like this.
3: Well, here they are. Paladin, you better get that shotgun.
1: I've got something better in the desk.
8: I'll get back. I'm warning you.
1: Now, wait a minute, Sheriff.
8: Hey, Paladin, what are you doing?
1: Opening the door.
8: No, no, wait.
1: All right. Hold it. Hold it. No need breaking down doors when you can open them with dynamite. All right, now. Here. Who wants it? You, big fella.
9: No.
1: Well, nobody wants it. Here. Just putting out the fuse. It was a long, slow-burning one.
3: That crowd is still running. I don't blame them.
1: Now, they won't collect again. Mob courage is a momentary thing. Once it's gone for good.
3: The street's clean deserted of them. Except over there. Yeah, there's Clint. Let's go after him, Paladin.
1: Now, you go ahead. I got a client who thinks he doesn't have to go to court.
3: Well, nail Clint, we can tie this thing up.
1: Go ahead. I'm going back and check Holgate.
10: Willie, what's happened? I can't hear nothing. The crowd's gone. Something's wrong. Well, we better go ahead anyway. Now, whip your horses and pull out the bars. That's fine. You did it.
1: You hold it right there, Holgate.
10: Don't shoot!
1: All right, out there. You stay where you are.
10: Don't! I got no gun, Paladin!
1: All right. Just stay put.
10: You killed Willie and McKee. You're good. Awful good.
1: That's why you hired me.
10: Yes, but there's no call you getting mixed up in this. You just collect your money and forget about it.
2: I couldn't do that. I can't collect until you walk into the courtroom.
10: Listen, Paladin, I'll make it 1,000 if you'll just walk away.
2: You don't understand. You hired me to get you into that courtroom. And that's where you're going, to be tried for murder.
5: Mr. Paladin.
2: Oh, hello, Amy. Mr. Bender.
9: Here's your money, Paladin. $200.
2: Thank you.
9: Now that Holgate's in court, there's a lot of people in this town that are grateful to you today. But it's not in their nature to come out and admit it.
5: Well, I'm admitting it.
2: And with such a long face.
5: I'm so ashamed. And confused. Why did you want me to hold your pay?
2: Because it's an honest face, too.
5: What? Well, come back to Bender again, Mr. Powell.
2: I'd be delighted. Goodbye.
9: Goodbye.
5: Goodbye.
9: Goodbye. Goodbye. Goodbye. Goodbye.

0: Oh, Mr. Paradine, welcome back to San Francisco. You have a good trip?
1: More excitement than money, hey boy. But it's good to be home.
0: I take you back.
1: No, no. I'll manage.
0: Oh, you have something valuable in it?
1: No. Just the tools of the trade.
0: Oh, big secret. Something to upset apple cart?
1: You might say so, yes. Oh, by the way, hey boy. That pretty young lady who is...
0: Oh, yeah, she's still here and look plenty lonesome.
1: Oh. Now, let's see. Was she blonde or brunette?
0: Huh?
1: Oh, well, it doesn't matter. Eat on, hey boy. And forget the papers tonight.

have gun, will travel. Created by Herb Meadow and Sam Rolfe, is produced by Norman McDonald and stars John Daner as Paladin with Ben Wright as Hayboy. Tonight's story was written by Sam Rolfe and adapted for radio by John Dunkel. Featured in the cast were Jack Edwards, Jack Crucian, Virginia Christine, Olin Soleil, Roy Woods, and Vic Perrin. Hugh Douglas speaking.

0: Don't touch that dial. We'll be right back in just a moment.
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Gunsmoke, brought to you by L&M Filters. This is it. L&M is best, stands out from all the rest. Around Dodge City and in the territory on West, there's just one way to handle the killers and the spoilers, and that's with a U.S. Marshal and the smell of gun smoke.

0: Gunsmoke, starring William Conrad. The transcribed story of the violence that moved west with young America. And the story of a man who moved with it.
1: I'm that man. Matt Dillon, United States Marshal. The first man they look for and the last they want to meet. It's a chancy job, and it makes a man watchful and a little lonely.

0: Mr. Dillon.
1: Hello, Chester.
0: Well, how is things up in Salina?
1: Real peaceful. A town constable's all they need, Chester. I'm not going to recommend the government spend any money up there. Tell me about Dodge, Chester. Anything been happening here the past week?
0: No, sir, nothing much. One fella got killed last night, but outside of that, it's just been dull as winter.
1: Oh, who got killed?
0: Oh, I don't know, some wandering cowboy.
1: Well, who killed him?
0: A man called Pate that told me it was self-defense, Mr. Dillon, pure and simple.
1: Well, did you see him?
0: No, sir.
1: Well, who did?
0: Well, I believe the only man who saw the whole thing was that gambler Ben Sissel. He's new here the last few days, been playing cards over at Long Branch.
1: You don't seem to know a whole lot about it, do you, Chester?
0: Well, I was just starting to find out when I seen you riding up the street.
1: Chester, where were you last night?
0: Well, what with one thing and another, I was pretty busy.
1: All right, I hope you had a good time.
0: Oh, I had a fine time. Just fine.
1: Yeah. Oh, you can put my horse up if you want. I'm going over to the Long Branch.
0: Yes, sir, I'll come along when I'm through.
1: I'll wait there for you.

0: when'd you get back?
1: Just rode in, Kitty.
0: Sit down.
1: Thank you. You've been moving around a lot lately, Kitty. What are you doing in the Long Branch now?
0: Oh, I've been giving it a try the last few days. I kind of like it. Maybe I'll stay here a while.
1: Yeah? Kitty.
0: Huh?
1: Were you here last night?
0: You're thinking of the killing we had. Yeah, I was here, Matt.
1: Oh, did you see it?
0: Most of it. I was standing there at the bar. Pate and Ben Sissel and that cowboy were at a table in the back. But I happened to be looking around for some reason.
1: Chester heard it was self-defense.
0: The cowboy drew first, Matt, but I don't know that you could call it self-defense.
1: Oh, why not?
0: He wasn't after Pate. He was after Ben Sissel.
1: What?
0: He wasn't even looking at Pate, Matt. He was looking at Sissel. But even so, when he started to draw, it was Pate who killed him.
1: Pate calls that self-defense?
0: He says he thought the cowboy was drawing on him.
1: Well, why did he think so?
0: Well, he claims they've been arguing all evening about one thing or another. And besides, he said the cowboy knew Sissel wasn't even armed.
1: Wasn't he?
0: He never is.
1: I see. Tell me, Kitty.
0: Huh?
1: Is this Pate always around when Ben Sissel's dealing?
0: He sure is, Matt. Always.
1: Pretty handy with a gun, is he?
0: Too handy for an ordinary man.
1: Yeah, I thought so. Ben Sissel's another crooked gambler using a hired gunman to protect him when he's caught.
0: I don't know how you can prove it.
1: Well, I can't prove it. But I can do something about it. Where would I find Ben Sissel now, Kitty, you know?
0: Yeah, he's standing at the bar over there. In a long black coat.
1: What? Oh, yeah. Good. Now, Kitty, I'm sure glad you were here last night.
0: I'll be here tonight, too, Matt.
1: Huh? I do owe you a drink, don't I?
0: Yeah.
1: Okay, I'll come by.
0: Anytime.
1: So long. Ben Sissel?
2: That's me.
1: My name's Dillon, Sissel. I'm a U.S. Marshal here.
2: Oh, I thought you were out of town.
1: I was.
2: Well, what do you want, Marshal?
1: Where are you from, Sissel? I mean, where's the last place you're from?
2: Well, I've been all over, Marshal. You know how gamblers are.
1: Yeah, I know. Where'd you gamble last?
2: Why, back east. Why?
1: I didn't think you'd tell me. How long's Pate been working for you?
2: Working for me?
1: Mm-hmm.
2: What are you trying to say, Marshal?
1: Well, I'll make it real simple. The way you operate's already led to one killing here, and I'm not going to have any more.
2: I didn't kill anybody, Marshal. There are plenty of witnesses to that.
1: Where's Pate, Sissel?
2: I don't know where he is. Why should I?
1: I want to talk to him, and I want you with me when I do.
2: You're getting kind of pushy, Marshal.
1: Well, I can get a lot worse. I suppose we go outside and wait for a friend who's coming here to meet me, then we'll go talk to Pate. All right, get moving.

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0: Pate's got a room up here, Marshal, but I don't know if he's in.
1: Well, if he isn't, you start thinking of someplace he might be, huh?
0: Sure. Sure. Well, I wouldn't blame him for not being here, Mr. Dillon. This is the poorest hotel in Dodge.
1: Now, you and I run the poorest hotel in Dodge, Chester.
0: What? Oh, you mean the jail. Yes, sir, by golly, you're right. What are you hitting at, Marshal?
1: I was talking to Chester. Is that the room?
0: That's it.
1: All right, knock on the door. Tell him you want to talk to him.
0: Okay, but you're going to wish I hadn't.
1: Knock.

0: that.
1: Ben Sissel.
0: Ah, Sissel, I... Who are these two?
2: This is Marshal Dillon, Pate.
0: Marshal Dillon? What's he doing here?
3: We'll come inside and tell you.
0: Oh, wait a minute,
3: Get Marshal. Out of the door.
0: You come here over that cowboy last night. It's no use. Everybody saw it, knows I killed him in self-defense.
2: Of course you did. There are plenty of witnesses to that, Marshal.
3: You're smart, Sissel, but you're a coward. That's why you need a hired gun to help you when you're caught dealing crooked.
2: You better watch what you're saying.
3: Now, why?
2: I don't carry a gun, Marshal, but Pate does, and he happens to be a good friend of mine.
3: Sure, but right now Pate's gun belt is hanging on that chair over there. You see it?
2: You blasted fool.
0: You didn't tell me who was with you when you knocked. What do you expect?
3: Supposing he had told you, Pate.
0: I ain't afraid of you, Marshal, but you're armed and I'm not.
3: Chester.
4: Yes, sir?
3: Go get his gun belt.
4: All right, sir.
0: Pretty brave of you, Marshal. Arresting an unarmed man.
3: I'm not arresting you, Pete. I wish I could.
0: And what are you doing?
3: Chester, unbuckle that belt and hand it to him.
4: Here you are.
3: Now put it on, Pete.
0: Put it on?
3: Get out of the way, Chester.
4: Yes, sir.
3: Well, put it on, I said.
4: Okay.
3: All right, you got your gun on now.
0: Yeah.
3: Get out of Dodge.
0: What?
3: I said, get out of Dodge. Right now.
0: I ain't done nothing, Marshal.
2: Don't stand there, Pate. Shoot him.
3: He isn't even going to try to shoot me, Sissel. You don't pay him enough for that kind of work. I'm not some half-drunk cowboy. Am I, Pate?
0: I got no quarrel with you.
2: What kind of gunman are you, Pate? Are you afraid of him?
3: The kind of gunman that can be hired isn't the kind that's going to take any real chances, Sissel.
0: I said I ain't got no quarrel with you. I don't like this. Let me out of here.
3: Out of Dodge.
0: Sure. It's a no-good town anyway.
3: That door's open.
0: Marshal is right, Sissel. This job don't pay enough.
2: I guess you win, Marshal.
3: You won't find any gunman here who'll hire out to you now, Sissel, so you might as well learn to deal straight.
2: I always do, Marshal.
3: Come on, Chester, let's get out of here.
4: Yes, sir.
3: Now, you stay here and think about it for a while. Now, Sissel...
5: I'm already thinking, Marshal.
4: Now, you sure pulled Sissel's teeth, Mr. Dillon. He's a ruined man.
3: No. He lost his gun, Chester, but he's still got his head. And I'm wondering how he's going to use it next.
4: Maybe you should have run him out of Dodge, too.
3: I'd rather he stayed here. Maybe next time I can arrest him and see him hung like he deserves. It didn't take Pate any longer to leave Dodge than to find his horse and get mounted. And for the next week, there was no trouble from Ben Sissel. He went on dealing cards. And although everybody was watching him pretty close, nobody found any reason to complain about him. He didn't win much money, but I began to think maybe he'd decided that being honest had some value anyway. Doc and I were talking about him in my office one noon.
6: Man like Ben Sissel doesn't change, Matt. He's a crook, and he'll always be one. He's worse than a crook. He's practically a murderer.
3: He's also a coward, Doc. That's why I think maybe I've got him stopped.
6: Well, the way you've got him fixed now, in order to stay free, he's got to stay honest. Oh, that must be a hard choice for a man like that.
7: Hey, Mr. Dillon.
6: Oh, hello,
7: Doc.
6: Hello, Chester.
4: Mr. Dillon, I just saw the darndest thing out on the street there.
3: What, Chester?
4: Well, sir, who would you say is the last man in Dodge you'd ever expect to start carrying a six gun?
6: Oh, I am.
4: Yeah, oh, no. Outside of you, Doc.
3: Well, I can't think of anybody except Doc who doesn't carry a gun now, Chester.
4: What about Cooter Smith?
3: Huh? Cooter Smith?
4: If I hadn't saw him, I wouldn't believe it either.
3: Well, what's he doing with a gun?
4: Well, he's just leaning on a post down the street there now, Mr. Dillon.
6: He shouldn't be allowed to wear a gun, a man like him.
3: No. Chester. Hmm? Go bring him in here, will you? I'd like to talk to him.
4: Okay, sir. I'll get him.
6: Huh. My goodness, things are getting mighty bad around here when even Cooter Smith decides to arm himself, man.
3: Now, Cooter's pretty harmless, though.
6: Well, you never know, Matt. A man like that can be harmless one day and dangerous the next.
3: Yeah. Doc, what is the matter with Cooter, anyway?
6: Well, I don't know for sure, Matt, but I examined him once, and it looked to me like he got kicked in the head by a horse at one time. He won't say so for some reason, of course, but, oh, poor fellow. Maybe he doesn't even want to remember that.
3: Well, whatever it was, it sure made him half simple.
6: I've seen men worse off.
3: Yeah, sure.
4: Here he is, Mr. Dillon.
3: Oh, hello, Cooter. Oh, come on in.
6: Yeah. Hello, Cooter.
1: Hello, Doc. I come here like Chester said, Marshal.
3: Good, good, Cooter. I wanted to talk to you.
1: You never asked me to come here before.
3: Well, that's because you never wore a gun before, Cooter.
1: Well, that's for my job, Marshal.
3: Your job?
1: The job of work I got.
3: Oh. Well, what kind of a job is it?
1: I don't rightly know yet, Marshal.
3: Well, can you tell me what you do know? Who hired you?
1: The fella that gave me this gun. He hired me. For an awful lot of money, he said.
3: Who was that?
1: Well, I know what he looks like, but I don't remember his last name. Ben something.
3: Ben Sissel?
1: That's him. He's going to pay me for wearing this gun.
3: He is, huh? Did he tell you why, Cooter?
1: This afternoon.
3: What?
1: Well, that's when he's going to tell me everything I got to do. He's going to talk to me some more this afternoon. He sure talks a lot, that fella.
3: Yeah. Oh, okay, Cooter. Fine. You can go along now. But look, I hope you don't let Sissel talk you into any trouble.
1: Oh, it ain't that, Marshal. As long as he don't try to make a fool out of me. Sometimes people do. I don't like that.
3: Yeah, sure. Sure, Cooter.
1: I think I'll go talk to him now and make sure. Bye.
3: So long, Cooter.
4: Oh, forevermore. What in the world do you make of that, Mr. Dillon?
3: Well, I think maybe Sissel's crazier than Cooter is. And I'm going to be at the Long Branch tonight to make sure.

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0: Evening, Kitty.
1: Well, hello, Matt. What are you doing around here so early tonight?
0: I'm looking for Ben Sissel, Kitty. Huh? I don't see him, though.
1: Well, he ought to be along soon. He's generally here by now. What's Chester doing over there by himself?
0: He's waiting for Sissel, too.
1: He must be expecting trouble.
0: Yeah, maybe.
1: Well, here it comes.
0: Yeah?
1: You won't mind if I get out of the way. See you later, Matt.
0: Yeah.
2: Hello, Marshal.
0: Sissel.
2: Cooter Smith tells me you were talking to him this morning.
0: I was.
2: Well, he'll be here in a minute. You can talk to him some more.
0: Fine.
2: I don't know, Marshal. Maybe it won't be so fine.
0: Oh?
2: Cooter's not as easygoing as most people seem to think.
0: He isn't?
2: No. For example, you tie a gun on him, it kind of changes his whole character. It makes him mean, Marshal. You'd be surprised how mean.
0: Yeah, I guess I would, Sissel.
2: You don't believe me? I'll show you.
3: Cooter! Hey, Cooter!
2: Go ahead, Cooter. I told him. Go ahead now.
3: Marshal?
0: Yeah, Cooter.
3: I'm going to draw on you, Marshal.
0: What?
3: I'm going to shoot you, and I'm going to kill you.
0: Oh, now, look, Cooter, you know better than that. Is this what you've been putting into his head, Sissel?
3: Don't you look at him, Marshal. You look at me. Don't you look at him. Not for a second.
0: Oh, so that's it, huh? Okay, Cooter. Go ahead. Draw.
3: I am. I'm going to... You look out, Marshal. I sure
0: am... No, you're not. You haven't got a chance. Watch. There, you see, you're too slow, Cooter. I got my gun out and you haven't even touched yours.
3: No. I haven't touched mine. Your gun's pointing at me. Ben?
0: He's not going to help you, Cooter.
3: Yes, he is. Of course he is. It's him that's going to shoot you. It's him. Ben, the marshal's going to kill me. You got to shoot him. I can't stand no more. I can't.
0: Poor devil. Sissel, you ought to be real proud.
2: I didn't do anything, Marshal. I wasn't going to shoot you. I don't even carry a gun, you know that.
0: Sure, but Cooter didn't know it. You told him to make me start for my gun, and then you'd shoot me from the side where I couldn't see you. You told him he'd be safe.
2: That isn't so, Marshal.
0: What your plan was to make me kill him, huh? Wouldn't look so good for me to kill a man like Cooter, would it? Nobody'd stand still for it. They'd laugh me out of town. That's what you were figuring on, wasn't it?
2: I had nothing to do with it, Marshal. I wasn't figuring on anything.
0: You're not as smart as I thought you were. Are you leaving town, Sissel? I'll give you an hour. And I hope you take longer.

0: Over here, Chester.
1: Chester'll leave yet, Mr. Dillon?
0: He's still saddling up in the stable over there. I'll give him about one more minute. Oh, what did Doc say about Cooter?
1: Oh, Cooter's fine. Doc gave him a Dover's powder. He's real calm now.
0: Good. Where is he?
1: I don't know. He left Doc's quite a while ago.
0: You explained to him what Cecil was trying to do?
1: Yes, sir. I made it real plain, like you told me.
0: You think he understands now?
1: Oh, he understands everything, Mr. Dillon. It's funny, but like Doc said, getting scared that bad seems to have helped him think straighter. At least about what happened. He ain't near so fuzzy as usual.
0: Good. Well, Cecil's time's up. I'm going to that stable now and run him out.
1: He won't give you no fight, Mr. Dillon.
0: No, he won't. But I kind of wish he wouldn't.
1: You should have run him out of Dodge a long time ago.
0: I wanted to catch him, Chester. I wanted to bring him...
1: Hey, what's that?
0: Come on.
1: Look there, Mr. Dillon. It's Cooter. He's done killed Ben Cecil.
0: All right, drop the gun, Cooter.
2: I've already dropped it. I ain't gonna shoot no more, Marshal.
1: He shot him in the head, Mr. Dillon.
2: He lied to me. He made a fool out of me.
0: Well, why did you have to kill him, Cooter? I was running him out of Dodge.
2: Don't you shoot me, Marshal. I wasn't going to shoot you. Honest, I wasn't. I like you. Like Cecil told me, I wasn't doing bad. I wasn't going to shoot you. Cecil was going to shoot you. I like you,
0: yeah,
2: Marshal.
0: Yeah, I know that, Cooter. I know that. Now, calm down, will you? I'm not going to hurt you.
2: You're pointing that gun at me?
0: No, look. My gun's back in my holster now. Look at it.
2: I am looking at it. I can't stand that.
0: No.
2: No!
0: Cooter! Cooter!
1: Well, he's going after him, Mr. Dillon?
0: I didn't scare him even worse. Oh, it's bad enough now.
1: But he killed a man. He murdered
0: him. He won't run far. I'll find him when his trial comes up. Now, I've done enough to Cooter for one day.
1: Why? It ain't your fault, Mr. Dillon.
0: No, but that doesn't make me feel any better about it.

0: Now our star, William Conrad.
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0: Gunsmoke, transcribed under the direction of Norman McDonald, stars William Conrad as Matt Dillon, U.S. Marshal. 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Featured in the cast were Vic Perrin, John Daner, and Harry Bartell. Harley Bear is Chester, Howard McNair is Doc, and Georgia Ellis is Kitty. Join us again next week as Matt Dillon, U.S. Marshal, fights to bring law and order out of the wild violence of the West in Gunsmoke.
1: Hi, everyone. This is Perry Como. I'd like to remind you that we're on for Chesterfield with all the top tunes every Monday, Wednesday, and Friday nights. This coming week, we'll be doing our new RCA Victor release, Home for the Holidays, a song that we all feel really expresses the spirit of the season. We hope that you'll join us. And don't forget those Chesterfields. Pick up a carton for the weekend. You'll enjoy them.
0: Remember, listen again next week for another story of the Western Frontier when Marshal Matt Dillon, Chester Proudfoot, Doc, and Kitty, together with all the other hard-living citizens of Dodge, will be with you once more. It's America growing west in the 1870s. It's drama. It's Gunsmoke.

0: Quick for Dotson and his man Nick, who were surprised and almost caught on the hidden mesa by Tom and the Wrangler, have just taken off in a fast plane and are speeding through the pitch blackness of the night to bomb the Verde River powder plant. Tom and the Wrangler emptied their six-shooters into the plane as it roared across the mesa, but are not certain they damaged the plane. The Wrangler believes that now there's no possible way to save the powder plant. But Tom, noticing black storm clouds have blotted out the moon, has hit on an idea that may stop Whisper Johnson. Just what it is, we'll learn in a moment. But first, here's your pal, the old Wrangler.
1: Howdy, street shooters, howdy. 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Now, this Tom Mix Color Comics book number 5 is a knockout. It's packed with thrilling action comics of Tom, Fakeless Jane, Amos Deuce Nude, and the characters you hear on these programs. Then it shows you how to do magic tricks that'll fool your friends, how to make things, games you can play, puzzles you can work, facts about the West, and a world of information, all in pictures. 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And it doesn't cost you a dime. 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
0: Great shooters, to get the Tom Mix Color Comics Book 5 absolutely free, simply mail 2 Shredded Ralston box tops with your name and address to Number 1 Checkerboard Square, St. Louis, Missouri. 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This offer is good only in the United States. And now, come on out to the trail that leads down from the hidden mesa. Tom and the Wrangler, hurrying through the darkness, have almost reached the bottom where they left their horses.
2: Come on, Wrangler. Hurry. Every second counts now.
1: I'm making it as fast as I can, Tom. This plaguey trail is for an hour and full of rocks. Ain't got no skin at all left in my right shin bone.
2: Well, we're nearly at the bottom.
1: Well, I don't see what we can do when we get there. Mr. Johnson's streaking in his brain for the powder plant. The bomb's all ready to let loose and blow the whole shebang higher in the kite.
2: That storm coming up gives us just one chance, Wrangler.
1: I don't see what the storm's got to do with it.
2: There'll be no moon to show Whisper Johnson his target.
1: But the lights will show him, Tom. The lights of the powder plant. Also, them big searchlights they got ready to sweep the sky the moment they hear his motor.
2: That's what I mean. Our one chance is to black out the plant by putting those lights out, Wrangler. With no lights and no moon, Whisper Johnson can't find the place from the air.
1: Glory, you're right.
2: Here's the bottom of the trail. We left the horses down here to the right.
1: I hope the thunder they're still there. Calico gets powerful nervous when he smells a storm.
2: Listen, Wrangler. Hear that?
1: That humming?
2: Yeah. That's Whisper's plane. He's up there to the north, circling and trying to get his bearings. Evidently, he can't fly by instrument, and he got mixed up in his directions when he took off.
3: Okay, Tony, we're coming.
2: Come on, let's travel, Wrangler. And let's hope that Whisper stays lost till we reach the powder plant.
1: Yeah, gotta go, it's me.
2: You ready, Wrangler?
1: Ready and raring.
2: Okay, out, Tony, out, boy. Come on.
1: There you go.
2: Come on, Tony, come on, boy. The high going is nearly over.

0: main road, just ahead.
1: Calico, will you stop putting down your heels so hard? My liver's cleaned up, I guess, bad, for example.
0: Wrangler, hear that?
1: Huh?
0: That plane. It's heading this way now.
1: Varmint's figured out where he is, sounds like.
0: Yeah. He's up there in the dark somewhere, right over our heads, and on a beeline for the powder plant.
1: Tom, look up ahead. What's that glow in the sky? Is it a fire?
0: No. No, the men at the powder plant have heard Whisper Johnson's plane. They've turned on their searchlights to pick him out.
1: Thunderation. They're giving the location of the plant head away to him.
0: That was simply following orders, Wrangler. If there was a moon, it wouldn't matter.
1: Well, there goes our last chance of saving the plant.
0: Whoa.
1: What are we going to do now, Tom?
0: We don't have to get to the powder plant to turn off those lights, Wrangler.
1: Why don't we?
0: We can turn them off right here.
1: Tom, are you gone crazy?
0: No, Wrangler, listen. This is the main road. The road that leads to the powder plant.
1: Sure, I know that.
0: Those poles are the ones that carry the lines to the plant. If we can cut the line, every light of the plant will go out.
1: But, Tom, you ain't got no way to cut it.
0: I'll find some way, Wrangler.
1: But them wires carry enough current to strike a man dead like a bolt of lightning.
0: Those lights of the powder plant have got to be put out before Whisper Johnson's plane flies over, Wrangler. See if you can pick out that wire with your flashlight, and then get back out of the way.
1: Okay, Tom.
0: I'm going to try to throw a rope over it.
1: There she is, right up there.
0: Yeah, I see it.
1: But Tom, your plane is certain death.
0: Here goes. But yet,
1: the rope's over the wire, but now what?
0: Now Tony and I take off. There's plenty of slack in the rope, and I reckon when we reach the end of it, the sudden pull on that wire will break it like a violin string. You and Calico get back out of the way, Wrangler. When that live wire hits the ground, it'll look like the 4th of July. You ready, Tony, old boy?
2: Okay, let's go!
0: Up, boy, come on, come on! High up in the darkness over Verde Canyon, Whisper Johnson, at the controls of the low-wing monoplane, heads directly for the lights of the powder plant.
3: Didn't I tell you it'd be easy, Nick? We don't need any moon to show us our target. The place is lit up like a Christmas tree.
4: Yeah, I guess this is one time Mitch has been out saying Whisper.
3: There's nothing you can do now. All we got to do is to fly over, drop the bomb on the powder magazine, and then head south for the border and the hideout at El Diablo.
4: Yeah, that sounds okay, but how are we going to find our way?
3: You leave that to me, Nick. I'll get us there.
4: Well, you didn't do so good after we made that takeoff from the Mesa. Till we saw the lights of the powder plant, we was lost.
3: I know which way is south. All we gotta do is to head south, and we'll get to El Diablo sometime.
4: And we're almost over the plant. Shall I get the bomb ready, Whisper?
3: Not yet. I'll fly over once to get the lay of the land. Then I'll circle, come back, and dive.
4: Okay. Hey, them searchlights are picking us up.
3: Searchlights can't hurt us.
4: We're right over the plant.
3: Yeah. That's the building right down there we want to hit.
4: Hey, what's all them little flashes of light down there?
3: Rifles?
4: You mean they're shooting at us?
3: Sure, they're shooting at us, you dope. Don't worry, they can't do us any damage at this height.
4: Yeah, but how about when we circle back and dive down there?
3: We'll be moving too fast for them to hit us. And after the bomb lets go on the powder magazine, there won't be anybody alive down there to do any shooting.
4: You ain't kidding about that. Can we pass over the plant, Whisper?
3: Okay. Slide the bomb into the right. No, wait.
4: Huh?
3: Lay out the release first. We don't want to slip up.
4: All right. Yeah, that's okay.
3: All right, now slide the bomb in place.
4: Yeah. All set.
3: Now remember, keep your hand on the release lever. I'll give you the word to pull. So you got that straight?
4: Yeah, you give me the word.
3: All right, now circle back for the dive.
4: I sure hope nothing goes wrong and you can't pull out of that dive.
3: Stop worrying, I can handle this straight.
4: Hey, the searchlights are trying to pick us up again.
3: Not a good it'll do them. Just about 60 seconds flat, I'll circle around, and the Verde River Canyon powder plant will be nothing but a pot junk.
4: Hey, Whisper, where is the powder plant?
3: Huh?
4: It was right over there just a second ago. No, I don't see it.
3: That must be behind it.
4: Oh, no, it ain't. And it ain't under it. There ain't a light showing anywhere. Nothing but pitch darkness all around down there.
3: For love of Mike, you're right.
4: What happened?
3: The powder plant lights must have gone out. Something's gone wrong with the juice.
4: Holy smokes. What are we going to do now?
3: Keep your shirt on. They'll go on again in a minute.
4: Yeah, but suppose they don't. Everything's back in your head.
3: Don't get panicky, you fool.
4: I told you we shouldn't have tried it tonight. Let's go back to the Mesa and wait.
3: How can we go back to the Mesa? There's no moon and we couldn't see the land.
4: This is one of Mick's tricks, and we pull the light smack into it.
3: How did Mick have anything to do with it?
4: We left him and Wrangler up down the mesa. They couldn't have reached the powder plant in this time.
0: Well, then why did the lights go out? We better beat it, Whisper, or we still got a chance.
4: We're not running until we got a good reason to run. Cruise around and wait to see if those lights down there come on again.
0: But suppose they don't.
4: Then we head south to El Diablo before daylight. We're perfectly safe as long as... Hey. Hey, look at that gauge.
0: What gauge?
4: A gasoline gauge. It only registers a quarter full.
0: Something's gone wrong with it. I feel the tank clear full last night.
4: Are you sure?
0: Positive. It was so full it wouldn't make another drop.
4: That's funny. Not sure why the gauge would go wrong. Well, nothing to bother about.
0: What's the matter with you?
4: Quick! Piece of cloth, your hat, or a piece of shirt, anything.
0: Hurry up, you fool!
4: The gas tank!
0: I don't know what you...
4: There's a bullet hole in the gas tank, don't you see?
0: Oh,
4: that's where our gas is gone. Fuck it up! Don't sit there with your mouth open! Do something!
0: Yeah, sure.
4: We must have been losing gas ever since we took off Malaysia. All those slugs from Mix and Wrangler threw us and plugged our gas tank.
0: Come on, what's the matter with you? What, you got a move on, Nick? Get that whole stuff up and be quick about it.
5: And down below on the road that leads to the Dobie Airport, Tom and Wrangler race through the darkness on Pony and Calico.
1: I don't get it, Tom. You put out the lights at the powder plant for breaking the power line, and then instead of heading for the plant, we head for the airport.
0: Come on, Pony. Come on, boy. The plant's safe for the time being, Wrangler. Whisper Johnson's flying around up there in the darkness wondering what's happened.
1: Yeah.
0: We're going after it.
1: Huh?
0: That plane they promised me. It should be at the airport by now.
1: You mean we're going sky chasing?
0: That's just what we're going to do.
1: But when Whisper hears us coming, won't he run for it?
0: Where's he going to run to? He can't go back to the mesa and land without lights. And if he heads for some other hideout, we'll follow it. Listen. Turn him around up there. He's lost, Wrangler. Hopelessly lost. He picked out that airport beacon up ahead, the only light he can see. And he's wondering what it is, trying to get his bearings.
1: Yeah, but Tom, even if we do follow him up there in the plane, how are we going to keep on his trail?
0: We can follow him by the exhaust plane from his motor. Here's the airport gate.
1: Come on, Tony. Come on up, boy. Get along, Gallico. See anything in the plane, boom?
0: No, not yet. Oh, hold on.
1: Go up, Gallico. Here's...
6: Oh, hey, that's you, Mick?
0: Here's Charlie. Have you seen anything of an army plane that was to be flown here for me tonight?
6: I sure have.
0: It's out there on the runway, gassed up and ready to go.
6: Good.
0: Come on, Wrangler. We've trailed some pretty low-down armies by foot and by horse. But this time, we're going after a couple of high-flying buzzards by air. Come on, let's go.
5: What will happen when Tom Mix climbs into the fast army pursuit ship and takes off into the darkness after Whisper Johnson? On Monday, we'll join Tom in the most thrilling chase of his career. 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
1: Great shooters, did you like to see how Tom Mix shot it out with a bad man in the streets of Dobie some time back? All shown in colored pictures that fairly take your breath away? 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
5: It's Hopalong Cassidy. With action and suspense, out of the Old West comes the most famous hero of them all, Hopalong Cassidy, starring William Boyd. The Ring of the Silver Spurs heralds the most amazing man ever to ride the prairies of the early West, Hopalong Cassidy. This famous hero thrills his 60 million fans with action and dangerous adventure. In the role of Hopalong Cassidy is the popular star of the motion picture series, William Boyd. And now, another exciting story of the early West. The King of Cinnabar. In the vast, shimmering landscape of mesa and mountain and sage-covered plain, there were two moving points of life. A golden eagle making easy circles in the sparkling blue sky,
20: And the stage, 6 hours out of Alta Mesa, rumbling along the ruts of red dust toward the setting sun. The young woman was tired. An hour ago, her head had begun to nod, and now it was resting comfortably on the shoulder of the boy next to her. Across from them, the third passenger, a cowboy, was stretched diagonally across the compartment, his head on the corner of the seat and his black Stetson covering his face.
21: Oh,
22: easy now. Oh, Bessie.
21: Oh, I knew that was too good to last.
23: Dry wash.
21: Yeah.
24: Oh, I'm sorry. I didn't mean it.
23: Oh, that's all right, miss.
21: Oh, happens every time I ride a stagecoach. Just when I find that one soft place for my head, we hit a dry wash. Oh, you're awake, miss.
24: I guess I use this young man for a pillow.
21: You're mighty lucky I'm here, young lady.
24: Why is that?
21: That fellow was fit to be tied. He was so mad when you went to sleep on his shoulder, I had to keep a six gun on him to make him hold still.
23: Yeah. Don't you believe a word of it, miss. If you want my shoulder, she's yours clean into cinnabar. The arm goes with it.
24: Well, I'll take you up on that.
21: Cinnabar, eh? Want to stay long?
23: I hope to. I bought a cattle ranch near there.
24: I'm going to Cinnabar, too.
23: To stay?
24: If I have any luck.
23: It's nice. Maybe I better introduce myself. I'm Ben Farley.
24: And I'm Jesse Meredith. What about you, stranger?
21: Hop along Cassidy, bar 20, north of here. I get off the next stop.
23: I see. Well, is that where we leave it?
21: Leave what?
23: This lady's Jesse Meredith, I'm Ben Farley, and you're Hopalong Cassidy. Just that. Nobody asks any more questions about what we were before, where we came from, why we're here.
21: That's right.
23: I like that. I'm awful tired of answering questions.
21: You'll find things are a little different out here, Ben. We don't give a hoot about what a man used to be, just what he is.
24: Does that go for me, too?
21: Yes, for you, too, Jesse.
24: I hope you're right. I've got $250, and I want to start up a dress shop in Cinnabar. There are quite a few women around there, and I can sew pretty well.
23: You likely know a lot more about sewing than I do about raising cattle, Jesse.
21: You'll know a lot more by this time next year, Ben.
23: I've just got to make good, Mr. Cassidy.
21: Well, all you need is a pair of strong hands, some sand in your gizzard, and a few real friends. You see, you're ahead of the game already.
23: Huh?
21: You've got one good friend right now.
23: Thanks.
21: When you find out what you're up against, drop me a line at the bar 20. Never can tell. My partner and I might find time to mosey down and give you a hand.
23: Up against? What do you mean?
21: Bill McGrath. They call him the King of Cinnabar.

0: Now back to Hopalong Cassidy and our story, The King of Cinnabar. It was only a few weeks after the meeting on the Alta Mesa stage that the letter came, addressed to Hopalong Cassidy at the Bar 20.
1: Dear Mr. Cassidy, Ben and I talked again last night about what has happened since we came to Cinnabar 3 weeks ago. And again, I ask him to write to you.
2: I have a feeling Ben is up against something too big for one man. That he'll have to have help if he's to get out of this thing alive. You see, on the first day he got here, he rode out with Sheriff Pete Cooney to look at the cattle he bought. He found out what you were talking about on stage that day. Yes, he found out about King McGrath.
3: Yeah. 500 head. Not much to look at, are they, Sheriff?
4: Scrawniest, thirstiest, most miserable bunch of cows north of Rio Grande. When you plan to move them, Ben?
3: Move them where?
4: Onto McGrath's range. All they need is plenty of water and some good graze.
3: I've got that right here.
4: Not for 3 months a year, you ain't. Every ranch in the valley dries up in July and stays that way until the October rains. Except the Lazy M, McGrath's spread.
3: So everybody moves their stuff onto his land to hold them over.
4: Right.
3: How much a head?
4: $1 a head a month. He boards around 5,000 head there during the summer months.
3: Huh. 15,000 a year. That's not bad.
4: Ain't no other answer, sonny. Less than you want your cows to die. You better ride back to town and talk to McGrath. And talk nice. Because all he's got to do is give his foreman the sign and you're through in Cinnabar.
3: Where'll I find him?
4: Well, now let me see. It's Saturday afternoon. Likely find him at the North Star Saloon.

0: So you're Bill Farley.
1: Ben.
0: Oh, yeah, Ben. And you got 500 head.
1: That's right, Mr. McGrath.
0: Well, you look like a nice young fellow. Reckon we can take care of you. You can move them over tomorrow. Be $500 for the first month, payable in advance.
1: That's why I'm here.
0: Huh?
1: 500 is all I got to my name. I got a million things to take care of before I can get going.
0: They can wait. The cattle can't.
1: What about this second month?
0: Better buy yourself another 500 somewhere.
1: And if I can't?
0: That ain't hard to figure. You move them off just like you moved them on.
1: And they die.
0: Yeah, they die. Unless you decide maybe to sell them to me.
1: How much?
0: Oh, depending on what kind of a mood I'm in at the time. From 3 to 5, I'd say.
1: Yeah. And you'll get 20 for them at the railhead.
0: Well, that's my proposition. Take it or leave it. I wouldn't nose around for any other offers. When I make a price on a cow around here, there generally ain't any other bidders.
1: You've been having things your own way around here for quite a spell, haven't you?
0: There's an old saying, sonny. The man who holds the water is king of the cinnabar.
1: Sounds fine. The folks who have any use for kings. I don't.
0: You're as short on brains as you are on money.
1: Maybe. But I'll feed my stock to the buzzards before I'll pay you a dime. So long, McGrath.
0: King McGrath.
2: Well, what's happened to you, Ben? I haven't seen you for over 2 weeks.
1: I've been busy, Jesse. I don't know yet, but I think I've found something.
2: What?
1: The answer to this McGrath business.
2: Huh?
1: The man who holds the water is king of the cinnabar, he said. And he's right. 5,000 head in this valley. 8 miserable little ranches. Well, there's graze for 10,000 head if you can find water for them. That's a trouble, you see. McGrath's got the ranchers jumping around like trained seals. He told him there was no other answer. And he's got them believing it. But I think I found a way to lick it. I think
2: I... Ben.
1: Huh?
2: Ben, this is Mrs. McGrath, one of my customers.
3: How do you do, Mr. Farley?
1: How do you do?
3: Well, the dress is lovely, Jesse. I'm so pleased with it.
2: I'm glad. What did your husband think?
3: Why, I never showed it to him.
2: Oh, I see.
3: You see, he's such a busy man, you know. He can't be bothered with silly things like new dresses and such like that.
1: Jesse, maybe I'd better be going.
3: No. No, not yet, please. You see, I couldn't help hearing what you said about Mr. McGrath. You're such nice young people, both of you. Please, please don't try to fight him. He's different now from when I married him. He's cruel, he's... Well, I came to tell you to go while you can. I don't want to see any more of it. I don't want to see any more killing.
1: What makes you think there'll be any more?
3: My husband called in every man on the ranch. Had a meeting in the bunkhouse last night about that dam on Cash Creek.
2: A dam?
3: Yes.
1: That's what I started to tell you about, Jesse. There's a natural dam site on Cash Creek about 5 miles up the gorge. I found it last week.
3: Oh, please.
1: It'll hold back enough spring runoff to keep every ranch in the valley over the summer. You know what this dam will mean, Mrs. McGrath.
3: Well, I don't care anymore. I only want to help you.
1: You can't help me by telling me what kind of a stew your husband's cooking up for us, if and when he picks out the recipe. A fellow named Starbuck, an engineer, ought to be here Thursday to take a look at the site. That gives me 4 days to get the ranchers together.
3: Ben! Oh! Ben! Ben, are you hurt?
1: Clipped my shoulder.
3: It came through the window.
1: Hold it. Okay. Now. There he goes. You got a mighty determined husband, Mrs. McGrath.
3: I tried to tell you.
2: There are too many for you, Ben.
1: No. No, Jesse. Remember what he said? All it takes is a pair of strong hands and some sand in your gizzard.
2: And a good friend. You'd better write to Hopalong Cassidy, Ben.
1: Not yet. Not till I try it alone.
2: But I'm riding you anyway, Mr. Cassidy. For the last 3 days and nights, Ben's been riding from ranch to ranch, talking to cattlemen. Some of them believe in him, and some think he's crazy. All of them are afraid to say anything. All except one, that is. His name was...
4: Slim Hardesty. He liked Ben and up some money. He was found dead in front of his barn this morning with a bullet in his back. So I'm asking you for help before it's too late. Jesse Meredith. Well, California?
5: I got 1,000 feet of fence to put in up at North Springs.
4: Yeah, and there's that 2-year-old filly I was supposed to gentle this week.
5: A bunkhouse needs a coat of paint.
4: And I promised Johnny I'd ride line with him tomorrow.
5: Got 1,000,000 other chores crying to get done right now.
4: Me too. Well, California, where are you going?
5: Just beating you to the draw, Hoppy. Going out to wrangle a pack horse. I reckon we'll be set to leave for Cinnabar in about 30 minutes.
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0: Now back to Hopalong Cassidy and the King of Cinnabar. With 4 days on the trail behind them and one more to go, Hoppy and California ride up to the Dobie stage station, the last one before Cinnabar. The host, a fat, red-faced little man, seems to want to talk as he fills glasses with cool water from the Ola in the corner.
1: Yeah, if you ask me, they're due for a blow-off over at Cinnabar. Yeah, real first-class six-gun blow-off. Ain't nobody in town that's neutral. King McGrath's that kind of a man, you know. You're either firm or you're against him.
2: You seem to know all about it.
1: Oh, yeah. The engineer came through day before yesterday. Big, lanky, red-headed fella named Starbuck. Yeah, he reckons the idea young Farley has for a dam on Cache Creek's a mighty good one.
2: Thanks. There's Starbuck riding alone?
1: Yep. Said one of the boys from town was to meet him down the road a ways.
3: Horses is all watered, Hoppy.
2: Right. Thanks, mister. Guess we'll be on our way. Figure to make Cinnabar by nightfall.
4: Never knew there was a war brewing around here, Hoppy.
2: Oh, Cinnabar is a nice, quiet-looking town. Oh, there it is.
4: Hmm?
2: Jesse Meredith, newest Paris fashions. She'll make good, all right. Come on, let's tie up here. Mm. Easy, boy. I'll get that saddle off of you before long.
4: Yeah, where do you reckon we'll find this Farley fella?
2: No telling. He's been riding across the country like a banshee for the last week. From what I hear, I...
5: Well, Cassidy.
2: Oh, Mr. McGrath.
5: Mister. Come on now, Hoppy. We was closer friends than that. How are things in the bar 20?
2: Fine, I guess. How about you?
5: Just dandy. We got a big improvement society around here now, you know. Ambitious young fella named Farley, who's going to make a lot of changes. I ain't quite made up my mind yet what I'm going to do.
2: When you decide, let me know, will you?
5: Don't worry. When I decide, you'll know it. See you later, boys.
4: Don't know as I like the way that man wears his head.
2: That's treason, California. You're talking against the king. Come on. And that's all you can tell us, Jesse?
6: Yes, Mr. Cassidy. We don't know what's going on. When I wrote you, it looked like war any minute. Windows were broken at ranch houses, mysterious notes stuck under doors. And suddenly it all stopped. McGrath showed up in town with a big smile on his face and started patting people on the back.
4: Oh, I knew a horse like that once. Toady up to you nice as pie. And then when you wasn't looking, he'd haul off and kick you over the closest hill.
2: That's McGrath. Come on, California. I want to find Ben. I'd like to ride up Cache Creek Canyon. Maybe have a talk with him on the way.
4: Hoppy, not by a...
2: Yep, by a dam side. Come on.
1: Well, there she is, Hoppy. That's the gorge down there.
2: That's unnatural, all right.
1: Uh-huh.
2: Wonder why they never thought of it before.
1: McGrath took care of that. He had him so buffalo they wouldn't take a step without permission. Yeah, this is going to change a lot of things.
2: Hmm.
1: What's the matter?
2: How long since you've been up here?
1: About a week. Why?
2: Looks like someone was here a couple of hours ago from those tracks. Yeah, they get down over the rim toward the base of the overhang there.
1: Painted rock.
2: Any reason for anyone to be fooling around here now?
1: Not that I know of, Hoppy.
2: Let's leave the horses here and get out on foot. Whoever made those tracks is still there. Easy now. He can't be far.
1: Still no tracks going out.
2: No. He's ahead of us. Hold it.
1: Huh?
2: He's coming around the shore there. I hear him.
7: Put him up!
1: Huh?
7: Get up your hands, I said.
1: Now, wait a minute, Hoppy.
7: What is this? Oh, Ben.
2: Who is it, Ben?
1: Sorry, Mike. We're a little jumpy, I guess. This is Hopalong Cassidy, Mike Starbuck, the engineer.
2: Starbuck?
7: Yeah, it's lucky my horse didn't jump clean down to the canyon, mister.
2: Oh, I'm sorry. Ben and I just came up to look things over here. Thought maybe one of McGrath's boys was nosing around.
7: Oh, no offense. I was making a few last-minute sketches, Ben. Going to use them at the meeting tonight.
1: We'll see you there.
7: Good. Well, better be moving along. So long, fellas.
1: Yeah, bye.
2: So long. Come on. I want to see what he's looking at around the corner here.
1: What's up?
2: I'll let you know in a minute. Well, this is as far as he went.
8: What's on your mind, Hoppy?
2: I wish I knew. Look at that. He left a little pile of rocks here at the base of the cliff. What do you suppose he's up to?
8: You sound like you suspect him of something.
2: I sure do suspect him of something. I wish I knew what it was.
8: Look, I hired the guy to work for me.
2: You hired an engineer named Starbuck.
8: What do you mean?
2: I heard Starbuck was a tall, lanky fellow with red hair.
8: Red hair? But this fella...
2: Yeah.
7: After making a pretty careful survey of Cache Creek Canyon, I figure we can throw a temporary earth dam across the creek at the gorge in about 6 weeks. Back up enough water to get us through this summer. The total cost will be around $50,000.
9: Well, by gosh, I never would have believed it.
10: Wonder what the king will say to that.
2: Ben. Well, Hoppy, let's sneak out the side door. I want to talk to the sheriff.
11: All right, so this engineer is a phony. So McGrath had the real one killed. Or maybe done it himself. He's done it before, a dozen times for all I know. It's his usual way of dealing with a man who stands up to him.
12: What are you waiting for, Pete?
11: Just this. I've said it before and I'll say it again. You can arrest some poor waddy out in the range without two bits in his pockets and make her stick. But not King McGrath. When I go after that man, I want both barrels loaded with the right kind of ammunition. And until I got it, I ain't making a move.
2: What kind of ammunition will you need, Pete?
11: A confession. You get him to confess he hired the killing of that engineer, or that he ordered someone to shoot Slim Hardesty in the back. And by St. Peter, I'll hang King McGrath from the tallest tree in Cinnabar Valley.
6: Ben.
8: Jesse, what's up?
6: Mrs. McGrath, I just talked to her.
2: What is it, Jesse?
6: She knows. She knows what's going on.
11: Can you trust her?
8: Sure you can. Go ahead, Jesse.
6: The engineer, he's an imposter. One of McGrath's men.
2: We've already guessed that much.
6: The two of them are meeting at midnight at Kelly's livery stable to get a wagon.
8: A wagon?
6: Don't ask me why. They're going to take it up Cache Creek Canyon, up the rim, she said, tonight.
11: Guy, what's King McGrath doing with the wagon?
6: That's all she heard.
2: Kelly's stable at midnight, eh? Thanks, Jesse. We'll take it from there.
4: So dark in this here stable, I can't even see to think.
2: Shh. Hold it now. Here's the wagon.
4: Loaded down with boxes or something. You feel anything?
2: Wait. Guess it's safe to light a match. Get a look at that.
4: Dynamite?
2: Yeah. Listen.
4: Get out of the wagon.
2: Yeah.
13: Hold the lantern high.
14: That all right?
13: Yeah. Good work, Mr. Starbuck.
14: Look okay, McGrath?
13: How much we got?
14: 10 cases. Enough to move a couple of mountains into Cache Creek Canyon. And then some.
13: That ought to take care of the little boy with a big idea, huh? You know, there's no use shooting up a lot of people and maybe getting a sheriff down on you when he can do the same trick so peaceable with 10 cases of dynamite. What time you got?
14: 10 o'clock.
13: We'll meet here at 12, like I said. I don't want to take a chance of being seen pulling this thing out of town. If you see Cassidy again, give him my regard.
4: What's on your mind, Hoppy, if I may express a natural curiosity?
2: A pile of rocks.
4: Ask a silly question, get a silly answer.
2: Cooney wants a confession. I think we can get him one. If we take the dynamite out of those boxes... We've got 2 hours till midnight. Now, listen. I want you to get this straight.
4: Mm-hmm.
2: Bell and the sheriff and I will have our hands full round up a posse. The rest is going to be up to you.
4: Me?
2: And get it the first time, because I won't have time to get it over.
14: Take it easy, McGrath.
13: Nervous?
14: Why not? You hit a rut the wrong way, jostle those boxes back there.
13: You got them tied down, haven't you?
14: Yeah, but be careful anyway. Dynamite does funny things.
13: How much farther?
14: See that juniper tree up there in the moonlight?
13: Yeah.
14: That's it. We'll have to carry it down the trail a box at a time. I marked the spot with a pile of rocks.
13: Huh.
14: You nervous, McGrath?
13: Shut up.
12: All right, gent. Put him up. The next one parts your toupee. And number three gives you indigestion. I said put him up. Yeah, that's better.
4: Well, if it ain't Mr. McGrath.
13: What do you want?
4: I hate to bust up a romantical buggy ride, boys. You two fellas out sparking in the moonlight?
13: I got a line camp up the canyon. We're taking up supplies.
4: Supplies, eh?
13: Canned goods.
4: Ain't you a mite off in your range, McGrath? I thought the Lazy M was 10 miles to the other side of the ridge. Oh, but that don't matter now, because I come to hear you sing.
13: What are you talking about?
4: I'll explain while you set up there on top of them boxes of canned goods. Now, first place, I want to know what you did with an engineer named Starbuck. And second place, I want to know who you hired to kill Slim Hardesty.
13: You're crazy.
12: Get away from those boxes!
4: Why, nothing but canned goods. These wooden boxes, you see. And when I need some luck, I always knock on wood. Like this.
12: Tell him, McGrath. Tell him.
13: Shut up. It's his eye, too, if it blows.
4: Oh, you told me a fib, huh? There ain't a canned goods in them boxes. Well, maybe I'll just back off a ways and put a .44 slug into one of them, huh?
12: No, don't.
4: Once again, that was a little high. Next one goes through the label.
13: All right. I did it. I killed Starbuck. Shot him on the trail. Stuck his body in a crack in the rocks at Juniper Spring, 10 miles out of town.
4: What about Slim?
13: Logan did that. I paid him.
4: Who's Logan?
15: Me.
16: California.
4: Well, it's okay, Hoppy. Oh, they're jabbering like magpies.
17: This way, Sheriff.
16: Did you get it?
4: Stem to stern. You can start fitting them both for a rope necktie.
16: Dynamite?
2: Yeah, they figured to blow painted rock in half the ridge here down into the canyon. That would have finished any idea to put a dam in this spot once and for all.
16: Yes, sir. Okay. Come on, boys.
4: I ain't exactly sorry it's over, Hoppy. Got quite a bit to tell you.
2: And I've got something to tell you.
4: Hmm?
2: Come on, let's get back to town. Time the sheriff started earning his money. Ha, ha, ha.

0: Now back to Hopalong Cassidy.
1: Well, you're on your way now, Ben.
2: It looks like it, Hoppy.
3: It was just like you said, Hoppy. Two good hands, a measure of sand.
2: And a good friend.
1: You've got a lot of good friends now, Ben. How much longer are you going to keep Jesse in this dress shop?
2: About 5 minutes.
3: Well, we'll have to have someone to keep house for him. With a new dam going up and a herd of cattle to look after.
1: You'll work it out. There'll be plenty of trouble ahead. There always is. But you're the kind of people who can lick it.
3: It's like a new life.
1: Yeah. Oh, and speaking of that, I'd like to put some new life into California. You see, I just told him.
2: Told him what?
1: That we got our wires crossed and he was pounding on a box of real dynamite in that wagon.
3: Oh, no.
2: What?
1: Matter of fact, that's why I'm here. Got any smelling salts, Jesse?

goodbye from Hopalong Cassidy. Hoppy and California are hitting the trail homeward again, and after this little adventure, the Bar 20 is going to be a restful sight. Hope you enjoyed this friendly visit and that you'll remember to tune in next time these two fighting cowboys get involved in another thrilling escapade. Hopalong Cassidy, starring William Boyd, is transcribed and produced in the West by Walter White, Jr. The King of Cinnabar was written by Harold Swanton. All stories are based upon the characters created by Clarence E. Mulford. This is a Commodore production.

In a moment, you will hear James Stewart as the Six Shooter, just one of the many fine programs brought to you Sundays on NBC. Later this evening, listen to the NBC Star Playhouse with one of your favorite stars. Hear Meet the Press, America's number one newsmaking program, and be sure to keep tuned for the dramatic story of communism in America on Last Man Out. It's a wonderful lineup of great programs, all of them heard only on NBC. James Stewart as the Six Shooter. The man in the saddle is angular and long-legged. His skin is sun-dyed brown. The gun in his holster is gray steel and rainbow mother of pearl. Its handle, unmarked. People call them both the Six Shooter. The NBC Radio Network presents James Stewart as the Six Shooter, a transcribed series of radio dramas based on the life of Britt Ponsett, the Texas plainsman who wandered through the Western territories, leaving behind a trail of still remembered legends.

0: Must have been about 4 o'clock in the afternoon when I rode out of the Saucer Mountains and hit the flat, and Scar stretched his legs and went into a high lope. Oh, he seemed real anxious to get across the 8 miles of prairie between the hills and Clay City. Oh, yeah, easy, boy. Easy now. Hey, what's your rush? I don't know. Maybe he was hungry, or maybe he was thirsty, or maybe... Oh, no. No, it couldn't be that. Why, it was over 6 months since our last visit at Clay City. Scar couldn't still be remembering the filly from the livery stable. Not after all that time, no. Besides, horses don't have memories, at least not as good as... Now, you just slow down, boy. Now, quit. Well, wasn't anything I could do except just keep a tight rein on him, I guess. Something sure was spurring Scar along. Whatever it was important. At least it was to him. Well, we'd covered about half the distance to town when I noticed a couple of dark specks, oh, maybe a mile or so ahead of us. And the way they were shaped and the way they were barely moving, well, they just about had to be pack burros. But it wasn't until we almost caught up that I spotted Hiram. And he was beating one of those burros with a cottonwood switch and giving it such a cussing he didn't even hear us riding up toward him.
1: Oh,
0: easy, Scar.
1: Rachel,
0: easy, no.
1: Canary. You start traveling. I'll set fire to you. And I don't... I'm not fooling. I'm warning you. I'll give you such a burning that you won't be able to...
0: Hello,
1: Hiram. Where'd you come... Oh, Britt, for a second there, you kind of startled me. What? I didn't know you was on my tail.
0: The burro's been acting up, Hiram?
1: Oh, they're just being themselves, Britt.
0: No.
1: That's the trouble, they're just being themselves.
0: Yeah, I sure know what you mean.
1: Where you heading, Clay City?
0: That's right.
1: I heard you was riding herd for the Circle G. Last time I was in getting some supplies, they told me. Are you going to town on business?
0: No. The ranch gave me a day off, tomorrow being 4th of July.
1: 4th of July? Well, I'll be cussing. 4th of July. I've been out in the hills so long, I lost all track of time. I didn't even know what month it was. Not for certain. So you're going to do a little celebrating, huh?
0: Well, I just thought...
1: Yeah, come to think of it, I got me something to celebrate, too. And it's more than just Independence Day, Britt. It's a downside, Mara.
0: Is that so?
1: Oh, yes. Mm. If these critters don't stop balking, it'll be Christmas before we ever get to Clay City. All right, Pierre, come on, start moving. Come on. Yeah, that's it. Now, you too, Yvette. Both of you, come on.
0: Hey, what was that you called him, Hiram?
1: Yeah, what's that?
0: Well, it sounded like Pierre.
1: Oh, sure. Yeah, that's your name, Pierre and Yvette.
0: Oh, no.
1: Well, what's the matter? They're perfectly respectable names. I seen a show once in Denver called The Paris Review. That was the title of it, from Paris, France. And there was a couple of dancers. Well, sir, if they didn't put on a jig. I'm telling you, Britt, it sure was something. The fella, he just picked up this girl and he threw her every which way. I thought she was going to land right in my lap.
0: Oh, you didn't.
1: Yes, that's the truth, every word. And this here girl dancing with him, she kept coming back for more, like she enjoyed being used for a lasso. Yes, Pierre and Yvette. That's what they was called. It was on a sign out in front of the Tabor Grand Opera House. Those names always kind of stuck with me. So when I bought these burrs, well... You know bears, they ain't very particular about what you call them.
0: No.
1: Now, you just keep moving, Pierre. Come on, keep moving. That's it.
0: That's quite a load you're carrying there, Hiram.
1: It sure is.
0: Well, I guess I'll ride on, maybe see you in town, huh?
1: Hold up a minute, Britt. Ain't you going to ask me what's in them bags?
0: Well, no, I just figured it wasn't any of my business.
1: Well, I'm going to tell you anyhow.
0: Uh-huh.
1: If I don't tell somebody, I'll bust. Besides, I know I can trust you.
0: Hmm?
1: Yeah, whoop here. Whatever. Britt, I've struck it. I've made a strike the like of which I've never even dreamed of.
0: Oh? Easy, Scar.
1: Yes, now, you see this here sack right here?
0: Yeah.
1: This one right here? If it don't assay out to over $1,000...
0: $1,000?
1: That ain't the half of it. There's plenty more where this come from.
0: Well, that sure sounds good, huh?
1: It is good. Well, I'll just bet the vein I find delivers more gold in a year than they ever took out of California.
0: Is that so? Well, you sure are entitled to a strike, Hiram. You've been prospecting for quite a spell.
1: Yeah, I sure have. 45 years, Britt.
0: Yeah.
1: 45 years. Come winter. But I ain't got no regrets. Not now, I ain't. I told him in Clay City. I told him all it was gold in the Saucer Mountains. Oh, I could smell it. Just the way my birds sniff water. But they wouldn't listen, no. They said old Hiram was touched, that I'd never find nothing but yellow-colored rocks. Yeah. I'll start singing a different song now.
0: Oh, you're sure it's gold you found?
1: Oh, you think I don't know it when I see it? You mark my words. Old Hiram has turned up the real thing. Of course, you mustn't let the news out.
0: Oh.
1: Not until after I get my assay report and file my claim.
0: Oh, sure, sure.
1: But I just wish there was some other assay office around here.
0: What's that?
1: Well, that Enoch Wilson. He wouldn't know a gold nugget from a tea kettle. And what's more, I don't trust him. I don't trust him a bit.
0: Well, no harm. You know,
1: some of the samples I brought him in before looked mighty good to me, but not to Enoch. I don't think he even tested him. Well, just let him try to say that this batch is worth it. Yeah, just let him try to say that.
0: Oh, what's the matter with Scar? He sure is restless.
1: Well, then you go on ahead, Britt. Just go on ahead.
0: Well, I guess I might as well. Easy, boy. Easy. I hope everything works out the way you expect, Hiram.
1: Don't you worry yourself about that.
0: Yeah, well, nice run into you.
1: Mutual, Britt. Mutual. All righty, Britt. Come on, come on, come on. You can't eat that cactus. Get your nose out of there.

0: The sun was just going down when we got to Clay City. I figured on stopping at the hotel first, making sure of a bed, but Scar had other ideas. He headed right straight for the livery stable. There just wasn't any doubt about it. He'd remembered that filly. Yes, sir. And mind you, I'm not saying that a horse can really get a disappointed expression on his face, but I'll tell you this much. Scar gave a pretty good imitation of it when he saw a big roan stallion occupying what had been that filly's stall. Well, I left him there anyway, and I got myself supper in a room. And about 9 o'clock, I started feeling sleepy. You know. I just pulled off my boots. Doggone it, man. Sure does get tired and he stays up late. Holy smoke, what's that? Oh, those shots right outside my window. I grabbed my gun and I... And then I saw I wouldn't be needing the gun. A couple of kids shooting off Chinese firecrackers. Well, it didn't look like I was going to get much sleep that night. And the way things worked out, I sure didn't. Well, yeah? Who is it?
1: Hiram, Britt. I got to talk to you. It's important.
0: Well, come on in.
2: Oh, thanks, Britt. Thank you.
0: What's the matter? You look like you're getting ready for a real hard winter. So...
2: Enoch Wilson. That's what's the matter. Remember, Britt, I told you I didn't trust him? Do you remember that one?
0: Yeah,
2: yes, well, I got me some proof. What's in college?
0: No, it's just some firecrackers, Hiram. And Enoch, he said you haven't found gold.
2: No. He said nothing one way or the other. But by the time I got the burrs into town tonight, it was almost 7 o'clock. Enoch was just closing up the assay office.
0: Uh-huh.
2: Well, I give him them sacks of gold, you see, and I said I wanted a report as soon as possible. And you know what he told me?
0: I can't say as I do, no.
2: Friday. He says I couldn't have no word because... He says I couldn't have no word before late Friday. Why, Britt, that's 2 days off.
0: Well, tomorrow being a holiday.
2: Well, that's the excuse he tried to hand me to. Oh, that lying skunk.
0: Oh, no. You know, the 4th of July is a pretty important occasion.
2: Well, that don't give him the right to tell me a whole pack of lies, does it?
0: No, of course not.
2: Anyhow, I had to leave my gold with him. I didn't have no choice. So I got me a bowl of Irish beef stew over at the O'Brien's Cafe, and then I went back to see about the Burrows. And that's when I noticed the light in Enoch's office.
0: Oh?
2: Yeah. So naturally, I was kind of suspicious, so I snuck up and I peeked through the window. You know what I saw, Brett?
0: I haven't the faintest idea.
2: He was sitting at the desk, Enoch himself, getting ready to do some assaying. And if those weren't my 3 sacks of gold in front of him, I'll trade your whole hog for a slice of bacon. That's what I'll do.
0: Well, supposing Enoch was testing your ore, that doesn't prove anything.
2: Don't you see, Brett? He's fixing to take my ore for himself. And once he makes up his mind how valuable it is, he'll do a little substituting. And I'll wind up with 3 bags of rocks.

0: planning to work tonight?
1: Well, if you're so upset about it, you should have just come right straight out and asked him.
0: I'm going to ask him, Rick. That's just what I'm going to do. I'm going to ask him. But I want you there when I confront him.
1: Me?
0: Enoch's already lied to me once today. But if you're with me, if he sees you're my friend, maybe he'll think twice before he tries anything funny. Huh? Maybe I'll get a decent assay for a change.
1: Well, I'm afraid I don't understand where I come in this
0: Enoch thing. Knows you, don't he? Knows that you're the six-shooter?
1: Well, we've met up a couple of times.
0: Yes, then. Well, come on then, but let's get over there while we can catch him red-handed.
1: Wait a minute, now, hold on.
0: Brett, you know how much this strike means to me. You ain't gonna let anybody swindle me out of it.
1: No, no,
0: well, then hurry
1: no.
0: up, we ain't got all night.
1: All right, just give me a chance to tuck in my shirt tail.

0: You see the light, Britt? He's still here.
1: Now, you just remember one thing, Hiram. This wasn't my idea.
2: Sure. Who is it? What do you want?
0: Hiram Garver. That's who it is. And Britt Ponsett with me, too. So you better get this door open.
1: Now, Hiram, you just remember.
2: Howdy, Britt. What's the trouble?
1: Well, I,
0: there you are, Britt. There you are. There. You see right there? See? Them are my sacks.
2: Of course they're your sacks,
0: you see,
2: Hiram.
0: You see, he ain't denied it, did he?
2: Hiram, are you going loco or something?
0: I'll do the asking, Enoch. You'll do the answering from now on. And you better not lie in front of Britt Ponsett, either.
2: Huh?
0: I thought you said you wasn't going to be able to assay this whore before Friday.
2: What if I did?
0: It appears like you changed your mind, don't it? Well, Britt wants to know the reason.
2: Well, it was just that you were kind of anxious, that's all. And your stuff did look a little more promising than usual.
0: Hey, what'd I tell you, Britt? Yeah, what'd I tell you? Yeah, he knew it was good.
2: I said it looked promising, Hiram.
0: Promising enough so you try to cheat me out of it, eh? Well, you're not getting away with it, Enoch. The six-shooter here will see to that.
1: Now, just hold on.
2: Hiram Grover, I ought to throw you right out of my office. If I was trying to cheat you, would I have sent word for you to stop in tomorrow morning before the parade and get your assay report?
0: You sent word?
2: You just asked Mike O'Brien. I was over at his cafe looking for you. You'd already left, though. I told him if he saw you, to give him the message.
0: You told Mike?
1: Well, Hiram?
0: Well, doggone it, but how was I to know?
1: You think he might have stumbled into something, Enoch? Real strike?
2: Well, ain't positive yet, Britt, but some of the samples are mighty encouraging. A couple more tests.
3: Evening, gentlemen.
2: Who are you?
4: Well, turn around. Just grab for some air. All three of them.
0: Well, no, you
3: come
0: just
3: on,
0: wait
3: come
0: a minute.
3: Do a little stretching before we... That's better.
4: It was real considerate of you to stay open tonight, mister. Saved us the trouble of breaking in.
3: All right, then. Let's start loading up.
5: We'll return to James Stewart as the six-shooter in just a moment. Our religious institutions are strongholds of the American way of life. Our country was founded by men who had faith in God and who were willing to endure hardship and sacrifice for the sake of that faith. Today, the religious institutions in your community need your interest and support, so take an active part in religious affairs. Your pastor, rabbi, or priest will give you invaluable family counsel and aid if you are a newcomer to the community. To face the problems of the future, America must be morally strong. And that moral strength comes through worship and faith. Go to church this week and take someone with you. Now, Act Two of The Six Shooter, starring James Stewart as Britt Ponsett.
1: And leather jackets, both carrying 45s. They're about the same build, same color, and look enough like to be brothers. They hadn't bothered covering their faces. That meant that they weren't worrying about being recognized. Probably didn't.

0: come from Clay City. The tall one gave most of the orders.
1: Who's running this office? Will somebody speak up?
2: I do the assaying.
1: That's more like it. And you'd be the fellow who'd know how to open this safe.
2: Well, there ain't really nothing worth...
1: Cut out the stalling, mister. Get over here. Move.
2: Okay.
0: Enoch saw he didn't have much choice. So he bent down in front of the cast iron safe. He started fiddling with the dial. The other outlaw, the short one, he was standing beside the desk. He reached out his free hand. He picked up one of Hiram's ore sacks.
3: I hear something, Len. Feels pretty heavy, too.
4: You let that alone, mister.
3: All right, take it easy,
4: That
3: man.
4: There ore belongs to me. You ain't got no right to it.
3: Guess you don't hear so good. I told you to take it easy.
4: You think you can bully me just because you're holding a .45?
0: No harm.
4: Yeah, you've got another thing coming, young fella. I spent most of my life hunting that gold, and you ain't gonna walk in here and swipe it. You just let it be, or
5: the next thing I knew, Hiram gave a leap forward. I tried to stop him, but it was too late. For a second, he just kept on moving, a step or two. Then his legs buckled, and he grabbed the edge of the desk, but his fingers couldn't hold the grip. Both the outlaws were staring at Hiram. They weren't watching me. Get down, Enoch. My bullet hit the short one in the arm. The gun flew halfway across the office. And the other one spun around and knocked over the kerosene lamp. I got off a second shot. It was so dark, I wasn't sure I'd hit anything or not. For a couple of minutes, there wasn't a sound. Nothing but heavy breathing. I stretched out my hand, and I felt a chair. I waited a second, and then I gave it a good hard push. He sure had good ears. The bullet splintered into the chair before it even toppled over. But the flash of his gun showed me where he was. Crouched right behind the safe, out of range. I edged over to the right. If I could just get past the window without him seeing me. I made a dive and fired. Enoch lit up another lamp. The boy that was shot in the arm, he hadn't passed out. He was just lying there, staring at me. Looking even younger than he had when he first came into the office. The other fella, he'd taken a bullet in the shoulder and he was bleeding pretty bad. But Hiram, he was worse off than either of them. He was flat on his back, gasping for breath. There was a big red splotch on his chest, and his mouth was covered with sort of a pink foam-like. It's a good thing Doc Nibble's house was in the next block.

0: Well, Doc?
1: Oh. It's too early to tell anything yet, Bert. I got the bullet out, and he's still hemorrhaging.
0: I see.
1: And them other two, they'll be as good as ever in a week or so. Good enough for a hanging if Hiram don't pull through.
0: Oh, no, no. He's just got to pull through, Doc.
1: He's an old man, Britt. I've seen fellas a lot younger.
0: Yeah.
1: Well, you better get yourself some rest. It's almost 4 a.m.
0: Well, I thought maybe
1: there's nothing you can do here. Ain't a chance of him coming to before morning.
0: I was standing right beside him when it happened. I could have drawn, maybe, and then...
1: Maybe then you'd both be shut up. And I'll see you in the morning, Britt.
0: Well, I went back to the hotel, but I just couldn't sleep. About 6:30, I gave up trying. I figured it was too soon to find out how Hiram was doing, so I went for a little walk around town. I wasn't very hungry, but as long as Mike's Cafe was open, I thought I just might as well stop in for a cup of coffee. And I was just going through the door when Enoch Wilson came up running.
2: Britt!
0: Yeah? Yeah? Good morning, Enoch.
2: I was hoping I'd run into you. Stopped by the hotel, but they said you was out.
0: Yeah, I was sort of looking the town over.
2: I just left Hiram.
0: He's not...
2: No. It sure don't look good.
0: Oh?
2: Doc Nibble says he's got a good, strong constitution for a man his age. He'd have a pretty fair chance. But Hiram just don't seem to have any fight left in him. He ain't even trying to live.
0: Well, has he come to?
2: Yeah, about an hour ago. I happened to be there. You see, I went back to the office after that gunfight last night and finished up Hiram's assay.
0: Oh?
2: Well, I thought maybe if it turned out to be something good, well, I wanted Hiram to know about it before he...
0: Oh, yeah. Well, that was mighty thoughtful of you, Enoch.
2: Yeah, and it is good, Britt. Real strike.
0: Well, didn't you tell Hiram?
2: Oh, sure. It didn't seem to make no difference to him. He just nodded and sort of dozed off like he didn't even care.
0: Is that so?
2: And Doc don't understand it neither. You'd think, if anything, it'd make him want to live. Knowing he'd found gold sure turned the trick.
0: Yeah, you sure would.
2: Maybe he figures I'm lying to him because he's so bad off.
0: Uh-huh. Well, I guess it could be that.
2: Yeah. So we thought, Doc and me, we thought, well, maybe if he was to hear it from you, well...
0: Oh, sure, Enoch. I'll go right over there, sure.

0: Hello, Hiram. How are you feeling?
1: Oh, pretty good, Ben. I'm pretty good.
0: Oh, well, the doc says you're going to be all right real soon, too.
1: Yes.
0: Sure. Of course, you've got to help him along some, you know. He can't cure you single-handed, you know.
1: It don't matter, Brett. Just don't matter.
0: Oh, now, what are you talking about, Hiram? Well, I figured you'd be jumping up and down, fighting your way out of bed when you heard the news.
1: You mean about the gold?
0: Sure. Enoch said he told you.
1: Yes. He told me.
0: Well, you believe him, don't you, Hiram?
1: Why shouldn't I believe him? I knew it was the real thing when I first found it. I knew it was real. Still, maybe that was a sign.
0: The sign? What?
1: That my life's over.
0: Well,
1: 45 years I spent looking for that yellow stuff. Well, now I finally found it. I ain't got no reason to go on looking, no reason at all. I found it. I'm awful tired, Brett. I'm awful tired.
0: Well, you're going to be a rich man, Hiram.
1: Well, I wasn't hunting gold because it's making me rich, Brett. Oh, maybe when I was younger that was the reason. But lately, these past few years, I just wanted to prove to folks that I knew what I was talking about. That I wasn't touched like they thought.
0: No, of course you are.
1: Those ore samples prove it, Brett, so it ain't gonna be too hard to die. Ain't gonna be hard at all. I've done what I set out to do, so I reckon I'm luckier than most men.
0: Well, that's one way of looking at it, I guess.
1: Yeah, it just goes to show you things work out for the best, Brett. The best.
0: Yeah. Well, maybe Enoch did the right thing after all, so... Oh, nothing, Hiram, nothing. No, you better get some rest.
1: You started to say something about Enoch. Yes, finish it up, Richard. What was that you were going to say?
0: What I was going to say? Well, now, you're a pretty sick man, Hiram. I wouldn't want to get you all upset.
1: Upset? What are you driving at, Brett?
0: Well, you're weak and feeble, and it wasn't my idea, of course.
1: Well, you don't mean that Enoch was lying to me, that ore wasn't full of gold?
0: Now, I didn't say that.
1: I knew Enoch Wilson couldn't be trusted, so it ain't true about my strike.
0: Now,
1: so they figured I was going to die, didn't they? Then they'd all have the laugh on me. Well, I ain't going to be that obliging. I'll get well if it kills me. And I'll find gold, too, right out there in those mountains where I always said I'd find it. Oh, they think they're going to soft soap me into kicking the bucket, don't they? Oh, they do. Well, Britt, you just tell them different.
0: I'd be glad to, Hiram. I sure would be glad to.

Well, by the time Hiram got well and found out he was responsible for a genuine gold rush, there just wasn't much he could do about it. And the way the money poured in, faster than Hiram could spend it, no matter how hard he tried. He sure went in for some fly-by-night schemes, too. Like that with that organizing a prospecting expedition to go up to Alaska, someplace called the Klondike, I think it was, something like that. Everybody knew he'd never find gold up in a place like that, because they're all expecting him to come back any day now. Admit that it was just a wild goose chase, but he hasn't shown up last time I was through Clay City. Folks are beginning to wonder what's keeping him.

0: 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Mr. Stewart may soon be seen in the Universal International picture, The Glenn Miller Story. Others in the cast were Herb Vigran, Bill Johnstone, Barney Phillips, Tony Barrett, and Howard McNear, who played Hiram. Special music for this program was by Basil Adlam, and the entire production is under the direction of Jack Johnstone. All characters and incidents were fictitious, and any resemblance to actual characters or incidents is purely coincidental. This is Hal Gibney speaking. This is the NBC Radio Network.
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Fort Laramie, starring Raymond Burr as Captain Lee Quince. Specially transcribed tales of the dark and tragic ground of the wild frontier. The saga of fighting men who rode the rim of empire. And the dramatic story of Lee Quince, Captain of Cavalry.

0: Four bales of flour. Destroyed?
1: Yes, sir. By weevils.
0: Weevils. At least it wasn't mice this time, Mr. Syberts.
1: No, sir.
0: Well, here you are, Lieutenant. Fill out the rest of it and have Sergeant Gorse drop it off at the AQM stores.
1: Yes, sir.
2: Captain Quince, Mr. Syberts.
1: Major, sir.
0: Morning, Major Daggett.
2: Something especially interesting out that window? Or is it just spring fever?
0: Well, the quartermaster's report was a little boring this morning.
2: Yeah, I know. It's hard to stay indoors in a day like this. Looks like spring's really here this time.
0: River's rising, snow melting in the mountains. This warm, we might have a flood like 2 years ago.
1: The water comes up this high on the bluff?
2: Oh, the fort's safe enough, Lieutenant. Trouble comes there, across the river in the civilian settlement.
0: Maybe this year it'll wash those hay ranches right out.
2: Well, they'd come right back with a new supply of whiskey. Now, if I had my way, they'd be cleaned out for good. I'd cut our guardhouse detail by half.
0: You can't blame the men too much, Major, when payday comes around only once a month.
2: Yeah, suppose not. Oh, I guess I've got spring fever, too. First birds I've heard in months.
0: Yeah. Our snowbirds will be thinking of flying, too.
1: Snowbirds?
0: Winter soldiers. Every year we have a few out here. Men who enlist in the fall just to get a warm spot for the winter. Now they'll be lighting out.
1: They'll desert?
0: Go on west to the gold fields.
2: This happens every year, Mr. Syberts. You can't punish a man before the crime's committed. Afterwards, it's usually too late. They're long gone.
1: Well, couldn't we go after them, bring them back?
0: Well, we could, but we usually found more important things to do.
1: Couldn't we take measures to prevent it?
0: Any suggestions?
1: I don't know exactly, sir, but perhaps warn them at morning parade, read the penalty for desertion, double the guard.
2: And send patrols after the ones that slip through?
1: Well, it just seemed to me...
0: Meanwhile, the Cheyenne and the Sioux and the Crow are feeling the spring, too. Riling their blood.
1: I see, sir. You mean there's nothing we can do?
2: Oh, your theory's good enough, Mr. Syberts. I'll have the penalty read. And as for the Indians, we'll send out the usual spring patrols to look them over.
0: Well, this weather can't be too soon, Major. I'd say the Clearwater Patrol should be the first. I'd like to take that one.
2: Mr. Syberts here could handle it.
0: Mr. Syberts could handle these quartermaster reports, too, Major. I'd probably be more useful in the field.
2: On a day like this, I'd like to be in the field, too. That's the price you pay. Why should I relieve you of your responsibility just because you have spring fever?
0: No reason, I guess, Major Daggett.
2: All right. Take the Clearwater Patrol, Captain Quince.
0: Thank you, Major.
1: Well, I guess I'd better finish these reports.

0: Sergeant. Sergeant Gorse.
1: Yes, sir.
2: Captain? Oh,
3: I was about to send for you.
2: Yes, sir.
3: Nice day, isn't it? What?
2: Yes, sir.
3: Spring, I'd say. Wouldn't you?
2: I reckon it is, Captain.
3: Major's a little concerned about spring desertions. Think we have any snowbirds this year?
2: Maybe a few, like always.
3: There, been any talk?
2: Not much lately. Some of them find out they like it. Dress parade, the flag waving, the band playing, you know, Captain. Well, we'll have a few.
3: Not much we can do except keep our eyes open.
2: No, I guess not.
3: Must be pretty up along the Clearwater these days, wouldn't you say?
2: Mighty pretty.
3: You might be thinking about a patrol roster, Sergeant.
2: When, sir?
3: Ready to leave before dawn tomorrow? Don't expect your roster to recall.
2: I'll have it for you, Captain.
3: We'll go light, make a fast circle to...
2: What? You there, trooper.
3: Never mind, I'll take care of this. Private?
4: Yes? Oh, yes, sir.
3: Private, a soldier in the United States Cavalry does not sit down on sentry duty. Not even on a lazy spring day.
4: No, sir. Sorry, sir.
3: What's your name?
4: Blant, sir.
3: How long you been in the second?
4: 6 months, sir.
3: You should be a soldier by now, Blant. But look at those boots. How long since you polished them? And this, what's this?
4: A belt, sir.
3: Where's your service belt?
4: I lost it, sir.
3: Lost it? You ever hear of canteen inventory? You know that everything you have is government property. Anything you lose is charged to your pay.
4: Yes, sir.
3: Then you'd better be more careful, Private. Get a new service belt today. And shine those boots.
4: Yes, sir.
3: Above all, don't sit down on sentry duty.
4: No, sir.
3: Carry on. Guess everybody's got spring fever, Gorse.
2: Captain, that fella Blant.
3: What about him?
2: He was one of them, did a lot of talking last fall.
3: Oh? That's why he doesn't care about his uniform. Well, maybe he's one we can do something about.
2: Like what, Captain?
3: You can put him on the Clearwater Patrol roster.
2: I ain't too sure he's soldier enough.
3: It'll kill or cure him. And we'll be able to watch him.
2: Yes, sir.
3: You might try some of that dress parade on him. Put him on flag detail at retreat tonight. And Gorse.
2: Sir?
3: See that he polishes those boots.

0: Sergeant, dismiss the company.
1: Come on, Eric! Dismiss!
0: Private Blant.
2: Yes, sir.
0: You don't carry the flag tucked under your arm. That's the emblem of your country.
2: Sorry, sir.
0: I see Sergeant Gorse has you looking like you might make a soldier, but we'll find that out on patrol. All right, move out, Private. Well, what do you think, Gorse?
3: I don't know, Captain. He's got all the makings except the notion. He's got his mind on other things. I don't know if we can depend on him. We might have to.
0: Oh, he might surprise you, Sergeant, if it came to that.
3: Maybe.
0: Well, we'll see. 4 a.m. tomorrow, Sergeant.

0: That is.
1: All present are accounted for, Sergeant?
2: All except one, sir. Blant. He's gone. Must have left last night. Took his horse, equipment.
1: Real snowbird after all. You were right, Sergeant.
2: We can't have gone very far, sir. Maybe if we'd go through the hay ranches across the river.
1: All right.
0: Stand a horse. Lead out. Prepare to mount. Mount. Forward. By twos. At the walk. Ho!

0: Not much doing around here this early.
1: Well, they're not on army time.
0: No, sir. Whiskey time. I don't see any sign.
1: There. In that corral.
0: Yes, sir. By golly, that's an army mount back of old Greasy's.
1: I figured Greasy'd be the most likely to take a chance.
0: He didn't have time to get rid of it yet.
1: Patrol! Halt! Gorse, come on along.
2: Yes, sir.
1: Jenkins! Get that horse and put him with the pack mules.
3: Yes.
4: Hey! Hey, what's going on here? What do you think you're doing?
1: Where'd you get that horse in your corral, Greasy?
4: What horse?
1: You know what horse. Where's the man who brought it?
4: I don't know what you're talking about.
1: Back room, Gorse.
2: Yes, sir.
4: Now, wait a minute.
1: Get out of the way, Greasy. You're in enough trouble.
4: Now, wait a minute, Captain. Let me explain.
5: Yes, Captain.
0: Uniform, saddle, pack, hardware, everything.
1: You didn't expect us so soon, did you, Greasy? Where's the soldier you got this from? Well?
4: He left last night. Went on west to catch up with a wagon train, went through yesterday.
1: All right. Gorse will take the uniform, saddle, and horse. Leave the rest.
4: Now, look here. I paid $150 and an old mule for them.
1: You didn't know it was stolen government property. Didn't figure to make at least another 100 profit from it. Oh, I'm bleeding for you, Greasy. Next time, stay out of trouble and collect the reward for deserters.
4: Some reward, $20.
1: Then take the consequences. Come on, Gorse.
0: Captain, he can't be far down the trail.
1: Our orders are to go on to the Clearwater, Sergeant. That's more important. But we just might circle back to the trail farther up. Who knows? We might find that wagon train.

0: You was right, Captain.
1: What about, Sergeant?
0: Sure is pretty up here.
1: Was till now. Look up ahead.
0: Yeah.
1: Patrol, halt!
2: Well, Gorse, what do you make of it?
0: This engine's all right. I don't know what tribe. There was a lot of them, maybe 30, 40. Went south, maybe a day.
2: Yeah. And it was no hunting party.
0: No. No, it's a raiding party for sure. We're not too far from the Oregon Trail now. There'll be wagon trains coming through even this early. We know of at least one.
2: We'll follow their trail. Make sure.
0: Yes, sir, but we're awful short-handed for that big a party.
2: Well, we can warn the trains at least. Who's got the strongest horse?
0: Jenkins, I think.
2: All right. Jenkins?
3: Yes, sir?
2: You get back to Laramie as fast as you can. Report to Major Daggett we found a big party. Ask him to send B Company out along the Oregon Trail to meet us.
3: Yes, sir. Right now, sir?
2: Move out. All right, Gorse, let's go.
1: At the trot!

0: We should be getting close to the Oregon Trail, Sergeant.
1: Yes, sir, any time now. Maybe we better...
0: Wait a minute.
1: Guns, Captain.
0: At the gallop!

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1: Hey, it's a wagon train, Captain. They're under attack. Surrounded. Them Cheyenne, at least 50. Sure don't stand much chance against that many, Captain.
2: No, but if we surprise them, we might be able to ride through to the wagons. Hold your fire, men. Stay low in the saddle, and we'll ride straight through. All right. 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
1: Captain, we're mighty glad to see you. I'm Ben Gale, leader of the train.
2: I don't know how much good we can do you, sir, but looks like we surprised them for the moment. We pulled off to talk it over. Get your people back of the wagons. They'll be coming in again.
1: All right. Boys, now get back to your places.
3: The horses are all secure, Captain.
2: Wait a minute, Gorse. Blant.
4: Oh? Hello, Captain.
2: I guess you were hoping not to see us.
4: Yeah, I guess I was. Here you are.
2: You're under arrest. Disarm him, Gorse.
4: Now, wait, Captain. I want a gun. We're going to need everyone here.
2: You didn't want to fight with us, Mr. Blant. Now you're not going to. You'll stay back with the women and children.
4: But, Captain, listen.
1: Here they come again.
2: All right, hold your fire. Let them get close.

0: Three charges. How many more can we stand off, Captain?
1: They won't come in again tonight. Getting too dark. Looks like they're making camp, tending their wounded. We can expect them again at dawn, though. They're not leaving.
0: Not much we can do, is there?
1: Not much. Can't expect B Company till sometime tomorrow. We can hold out till then. Keep a good watch, Gorse.
0: Yes, sir.
1: How's Corporal James?
2: He'll be all right.
3: He's asleep now.
1: Oh. It's you, Bland.
3: Bandaged his arm. Thought I might as well be useful.
1: Very good.
3: This one's all right, but Chambers over there is dead.
1: I see.
3: Captain, I want a gun.
1: You do, Bland?
3: You're outnumbered 3-1. You got 4 men wounded, 1 dead. I want to take his place.
1: You didn't want to fight with the cavalry.
3: I was never afraid of a fight. I just had other plans. I admit it wasn't right, but what does it matter now? We may none of us get back.
1: Matters to me. Matters to my men. The men you rode with.
3: Captain, I'd made up my mind, planned it all for so long, I had to go through with it.
1: Stubbornness is a poor excuse, Mr. Plant.
3: Won't you even let me try to make up for it?
1: Plant, you're going to stand trial for desertion.
3: I don't mean that. I mean to the men.
1: We'll see, Blant. In the morning.
3: Captain?
1: What?
3: Why wait till morning? I got an idea how we can get out of this. It's going to be dark tonight. If somebody could sneak out to those Indian horses, cut the picket rope, stampede them,
1: and... You think anybody could get within 100 yards of those horses and live?
3: But if they could, then if we were ready to move fast, they couldn't follow us. We could make it back to Bridger's Crossing by morning, maybe.
1: And what man am I supposed to send out there, Mr. Blant?
3: Me.
1: No. It's a crazy idea. So crazy, I think you were betting I wouldn't accept it.
3: I guess I got that coming. But you have to admit, even if it was true, I was betting my life.
1: We'll risk it right here, Mr. Blant. You go on tending the wounded. About the gun? Well, we'll see you in the morning.

0: Captain.
1: Mr. Gale, why don't you turn in? You'll keep the watch.
0: I'm leader of this wagon train, Captain. I'll stay.
1: All right.
0: It's kind of mesmerizing, though. Staring at them little fires, winking in the dark. Captain, think we got a chance?
1: Well, if our ammunition holds out, the relief should be here before too many hours.
0: Well, I hope so. I sure do hope so.
2: Captain?
3: Yes, Sergeant?
2: Have you seen Blant, sir?
1: No.
2: He's gone. Escaped again, I guess.
1: I wouldn't be too sure of that, Sergeant.
2: What do you mean, sir?
1: Mr. Gale, if I give the word, how quick can you hitch all your mules to two wagons, put the women and children in one, wounded in the other?
0: What do you mean, Captain?
1: I mean we may be getting out of here.
2: Captain, something's going on over there.
1: I know, Sergeant. Get those mules hitched, Mr. Gale.
0: All right, Captain.
2: Captain, I don't understand.
1: You will in a minute, Gorse. Here he comes. Now hold your fire.
4: Hold your fire!
2: Captain, it's Blant.
1: Yeah, it's Blant.
5: It worked, Captain. It worked, stampeding them right through the camp. There's quite a ruckus over there.
1: I can hear it, Mr. Blant. We're getting ready to move. You're not very good at obeying orders, are you?
5: What about that gun now, sir, and a horse? We might have to fight yet.
1: You're still under arrest, and it's dark night. If you had a horse and a gun, we might not ever see you again.
5: That's right, sir. You might not.
1: Sergeant Gorse?
6: Sir?
1: You'll furnish Mr. Blant with a horse and carbine. He'll ride the rear guard.
6: Yes, sir.
5: Thank you, Captain.
1: Too bad about you, Blant. You might have made a fair soldier if you weren't so stubborn. All right, let's get moving.

0: Getting light, sir. You can see pretty good now.
1: What do you see, Sergeant?
0: Well, no engines anyway, and that's the main thing.
1: Look up ahead, Sergeant. Way out, past the crossing.
0: Well, that's a column, Captain. That's Company B.
1: Right, Sergeant. I think we can pull up now.
2: Patrol! Halt!
3: Captain.
1: There's our relief up ahead, Mr. Gale. They'll be here in a few minutes. We're safe now. Patrol, dismount in Pengrave. Wood and water detail, Sergeant Gorse. Everybody will be hungry. As soon as... Oh. Hello, Bland.
4: Morning, Captain.
1: You lost your chance, Mr. Bland.
4: Well, sir, a man can be stubborn just so long.
1: True.
4: If it's any satisfaction to you, I'm sorry now about the whole thing.
1: You mean you find you like the cavalry?
4: Yes, sir, I do.
1: Sergeant Gorse?
5: Yes, sir.
1: You still have that uniform we picked up at Old Greasy's?
5: Back with the pack mules.
1: You better get into it, Blant, before B Company arrives.
5: But
1: you have some objection, Private?
4: No, sir.
1: I don't think anybody in this patrol will object. Will they, Sergeant Gorse?
5: I sure don't think so.
4: Captain? Thank you, sir.
1: I'm going to cite you in my report.
4: I understand, sir.
1: For heroism in action against the enemy.
4: Well, Captain...
1: But don't think you're going to get off scot-free, Private. There's always canteen inventory, and you got a bad habit of losing government property. We recovered your horse and saddle and uniform, but the rest of it, it's going to cost you a couple of months' pay.
4: Yes, sir. I don't mind, sir.
1: All right, move out, Private.
4: Yes, sir.
1: Well, what are you grinning at, Gorse?
5: Why, nothing, sir.
1: I don't think the Major would approve, Sergeant, but you and I know how hard it is to find a good soldier.
5: Yes, sir.
1: Now... What about those wood and water details, Sergeant? I'm hungry.
5: Yes, sir, Captain Quince.

Fort Laramie is produced and directed by Norman MacDonald and stars Raymond Burr as Lee Quince, Captain of Cavalry, with Vic Perrin as Sergeant Gorse. The script was specially written for Fort Laramie by John Dunkel, with sound patterns by Bill James and Ray Kemper. Musical supervision by Amerigo Marino. Featured in the cast were Jack Moyles and Harry Bartell, with Paul Dubov, Howard Culver, James Nusser, and Joseph Cranston.

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1: Next week, another transcribed story of the Northwest frontier and the troopers who fought under Lee Quince, Captain of Cavalry.

Most accidents aren't really accidental at all. Only you can cause an accident. That's right, it's up to you to read and heed the safety signs, to keep your eyes on the road, to watch out for those curves ahead and the cars driving along near you. Most drivers know how to operate a car. They know the traffic rules. They know that speeding, taking chances, failing to keep to the right of the line are dangerous hazards. Accidents happen because drivers do these things despite what they know. So while you're driving, remember that you and only you are responsible for your life and the lives of those driving with you. Drive carefully.

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14: Johnny Dollar.
15: This is Long Distance. Mr. Pat McCracken in Hartford, Connecticut is returning your call, Mr. Dollar.
14: Oh, thanks, operator. Put him on.
15: One moment, please.
16: Hello?
17: Hi, Pat.
16: Oh, Johnny. Hey, this message I found. Boy, I'm glad you called. Say, what under the sun are you doing in Los Angeles?
17: Just down here for a confab with Jack Johnstone. You know, the guy who dramatizes the cases I handle and puts them on the air.
16: Yeah, yeah. Give him my best.
17: And I just wondered if you had anything out here I can do before heading back to Hartford.
16: And if so, it'll give you a chance to put your travel charges on the expense account. Hmm?
17: What else?
16: Well, Johnny, I got a wire from him just a few minutes ago. You contact Herb Schilling at the Greater Southwest Insurance Company right there in L.A.
17: Okay, will do.
16: And you can address your expense account to them.
17: Right.
16: Oh, Johnny?
17: Yeah?
16: Have you got a gun with you?
17: Sure, Pat, I always... Huh? Why do you ask that?
16: Well, judging by Herb's wire, Johnny... You may need it.
13: Bob Bailey in the exciting adventures of a man with the action-packed expense account. America's fabulous freelance insurance investigator.
17: Yours truly, Johnny Dollar.
13: A young lady by the name of Scheherazade kept her audience of one enthralled for 1,001 nights with one of the longest stories in history. That's a long time to devote to one chronicle, but some of CBS Radio's winning 7 weekday dramas have put that record in the shade, entertaining audiences in the millions with many times 1,001 days of continuing dramatic serials. 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

0: 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Following is an account of expenses incurred during my investigation of the Winsome Widow matter. Expense account item one, $1.40 for a taxi from my hotel in West L.A. to Greater Southwest Insurance at one of those big office buildings on Wilshire Boulevard's Miracle Mile. Herb Schilling almost fell off his chair when I barged in on him.
1: Huh? Dollar.
0: Hiya, Herbie.
1: Look, I know that some of those new jet flights are pretty fast, but I only sent that wire to Pat McCracken a couple of hours ago.
0: I didn't waste any time trying to make plane connections, Herb. Just flew out under my own power.
1: You're kidding, I know. But where were you when you got the word from McCracken?
0: Right here in your own fair city.
1: Oh, I wish I'd known that. Even those couple of hours could have been saved.
0: Oh? What's the big problem?
1: A little matter of a liquor store holdup. Only I'm afraid this one wasn't so little.
0: Then tell me all.
1: Yeah, sit down. Johnny, for some reason or another, these places that sell bottle goods are a pretty frequent target for stick-ups. Here in Los Angeles, there have been quite a few of them over the years.
0: I'm surprised you insure them.
1: And needless to say, premiums are pretty high. And at least so far as our company's concerned, the policies are somewhat limited.

0: At 10921 Santa Monica Boulevard.
1: And that's only about a mile from where I'm staying.
0: Yeah, the old man opened up his place late in 1951.
1: Oh?
0: Yes, 61. Early in 1952, he had his first holdup. The bandits got away with something over $900. So he bought some insurance from us.
1: Well, go on.
0: Since then, there have been seven more attempted stick-ups there.
1: A total of eight in as many years, huh?
0: Yeah.
1: Then your company must be getting a bit tired of paying off.
0: No, because after the second time...
1: He know how to use it?
0: He certainly did. He had a lot of medals from some German outfit he was in during the last war. Anyhow, he suffered no more losses. That is, until last night.
1: Oh, how much?
0: In money.
1: What else?
0: Something like over $400 out of the cash register, as nearly as the police can figure from the register slip.
1: Well, couldn't Lehman tell you how much?
0: No. Because you see, Johnny... He also lost his life.
1: Oh. And I take it you wrote his life insurance, too.
0: That's right. $30,000.
1: I see.
0: Look, it's a little late in the day, but you want to go out there and check with the police?
1: Sure. I'll be in touch. Item two, $50. Deposit on a drive-your-own car. I passed up 10921 Santa Monica Boulevard and went right on out west to West L.A. Police Headquarters. There I ran down Sergeant Mike Kirby, who was covering the whole affair. Mike turned out to be a young, alert guy, on the ball, and completely cooperative.
2: That's right, Dollar. Eight times since he opened the place in 51. And that's way out of line.
1: Yeah, I should certainly think so.
2: And the last three stick-ups have been within the past 10 weeks.
1: Sergeant, my contact at the insurance company, Herb Schilling, tells me that Willie Lehman managed to fight off most of the bandits.
2: He told you right, Dollar. Lehman was not only a crack shot, but I guess he was pretty quick on the draw. It was only last month that he killed one of the two men that tried to hold him up.
1: Two men? What about the other?
2: I'm way ahead of you.
1: Huh?
2: We find that other man, we find the killer. Probably.
1: Well, it seemed like a pretty safe bet. But look, Mike, if there were so many tries at this one place and so many all at once...
2: Stakeout?
1: Sure, somebody watching over the place.
2: We tried it. As long as we had somebody there, you know, sitting in the back or working behind the counter or just watching from across the street, nothing happened. But the minute we took them away, bing, another hold-up try. Somehow they seemed to know whenever we had the place under surveillance.
1: And more important, when you didn't. Well, what have you got to work on?
2: Oh, nothing but a couple of bullets, I'm afraid. Want to take a run over and look at the place?
1: Sure, Mike, why not? The liquor store was closed, but there were lights on in the living quarters above it. We knocked a couple of times, but got no answer. So Mike used a key that he had. He and his men had been careful to leave things as they'd been at the time of the killing.
2: He was lying right there, Dollar, as though he'd come around the end of the counter.
1: Uh-huh. Near that door to the back room, huh?
2: Yeah. That door also leads upstairs to the apartment. He must have taken a couple of shots at the bandit. You see where the bottles were broken over on the shelf?
1: Yeah.
2: No bloodstains or anything. I guess he missed for once. But not the bandit. Caught him right in the heart, Johnny. Bullet went in at the right shoulder, then down through his heart and stopped against the lower left rib.
1: Of course, until you get a lab report on that bullet. Huh?
2: Well, it must be his wife. The wife, she didn't answer when we knocked on the door. Good evening, Mrs. Lehman.
3: Oh, no. Are you here again? Please, Sergeant, do you have to come around at all hours?
1: Oops. Hold everything. Lehman had been 61. But his wife, Gloria, couldn't have been more than 30. Tall, dark, she was obviously very proud of her highly commendable figure. Yeah, and she was pretty. That is, almost. Maybe it was just a little too much makeup, especially around the eyes, that she knew how to use so well. A little bell had rung in the back of my head. Yeah. And since I'd noticed a phone booth at the gas station next door, item three, 10 cents for a call.
4: Johnny.
1: That's right, Herb, and I'm sorry to call you at home.
4: That's all right, Johnny.
1: But there's one thing I forgot to ask you about when I talked to you.
4: Yeah, what's that?
1: Who's the beneficiary of old man Lehman's life insurance?
4: Why, his wife, Gloria, Johnny.
1: Thank you, Herb Schilling.
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1: After the phone call to Herb Shilley, I went back into the liquor store where Sergeant Mike Kirby was still talking to Lehman's widow, Gloria.
2: You mean you don't plan to reopen the store at all, Mrs. Lehman?
3: Not if I can help it. I'll sell this gum to the first person I find has enough money to buy it.
1: And then what, Mrs. Lehman?
3: Why don't you call me Gloria, huh? Everybody else does. And who are you, anyway, Johnny? You aren't a cop, and you don't look like a dick.
1: Well, thanks.
2: Mr. Dollar's here because of the insurance involved.
3: But from the insurance company?
1: That's right.
3: Well, listen, Willie had some insurance.
1: I know.
3: I mean, on himself, as well as the store. I don't know how much it is, but he promised me that he'd buy some.
1: It was your idea that he insure his life?
3: Sure, an old guy like him. I figured he'd up and die sometime while I was still young and beautiful, so why shouldn't I let him provide something for my future, like they say? Only whoever thought he was going to die as soon as this?
1: Whoever planned and carried out his murder?
3: You mean somebody planned to kill him this way?
1: Just where were you when it happened, Gloria?
3: I was upstairs in bed, asleep. Look, I've told the cops all about it.
1: Well, you must have heard the shooting.
3: I'll say I did.
1: And what did you do?
3: Well, I put on a robe and come running down here to... Well, I see the cash register open and poor old Willie laying there. And when I see that he's dead, I phone the police.
1: You didn't see anybody else down here?
3: Well, by the time I got here, whoever did it was gone.
1: You don't seem at all upset over your husband's murder.
3: Now, you want me to put on an act? Don't you know that he was twice as old as I am?
1: Then why did you marry him?
3: Well, you know how it is. A chance to settle down and let somebody else support you for a change. Made him happy to have me around, and I guess I liked it okay, too, for a while. But gee, what a bore. All he did was talk about getting enough money to go back to the old country. Well, who wants to go back to any old country when you can have such a ball in this one? I know I always have, even when I was married to old Willie. Of course, he just didn't always know where I was half the time. Don't you like having fun, Johnny? I mean, with people more like your own age, hmm? How old are you, Johnny? Now, don't answer it. The place is closed.
2: Well, it might be for me, Mrs. Lehman.
3: Oh, yeah.
2: Kirby. Yeah?
3: And listen, Johnny.
2: Oh.
3: If you can get me that insurance money in a hurry, well...
2: Yeah, good.
3: I'll want you to know I appreciate it.
1: Gloria, how long ago were you married to Willie Lehman?
3: Last September.
2: Yeah.
1: Oh?
3: Now, why do you say it that way?
2: Okay,
3: I told you, Johnny, I married
2: the
3: old man so he could take care of me.
2: Excuse me, Johnny, I got to get back to headquarters. Ballistics downtown is sending up a report on the bullets we found.
1: Oh, good.
2: Also, Bob Golden picked up a bum in a saloon, and it looks like he's the one that did this job.
3: They picked up the guy that killed Willie?
2: Looks like it. You want to come with me, Johnny? Well, do you or don't you?
1: Yeah, Mike. I'll go along with you.
4: I told you. I told all those other cops. I'm the guy that heisted the dough out of Lehman's Liquors last night.
2: Then you shot and killed him, Benny.
4: Oh, no. No, I tell you, I didn't do it. That's the truth. So help me, that's the truth.
2: Are you trying to say somebody else went in there and shot him after you left, Benny?
4: Well, I don't know.
2: There was no reason if you'd already taken his money.
4: I don't know. How should I know? You think I stuck around there after I got his dough?
1: How many shots did you fire at him, Benny?
4: How many shots? I didn't fire none. You saw that gun the cops took off of me. It was made of rubber. That's all it was. It was made of rubber. If I hadn't got stupid and gone out and got drunk and showed it to somebody and Told him how I got away with the money from that liquor store with it. You think these dumb cops had ever got wise to me?
1: You didn't fire a single shot?
4: How could I? I waved my rubber gun at him. He reaches under the counter. He comes up empty, so he gives me the dough and I leave.
2: You're lying, Benny.
1: You make a paraffin test, Mike.
2: Yeah, and I think this is the result of it. Well, Conroy?
5: The paraffin test was negative, Sergeant. No sign of powder on either of his hands. Also, Sergeant...
4: Yeah, you see, I told you I never had no real guns.
2: All right, Benny.
4: I told you all I did was rob that joint.
5: Shut
4: so
5: up,
4: what
5: Benny.
4: Do you want me to
5: shut up.
2: Yeah, Conroy? Also, Sergeant, here's the report from downtown on the bullets from ballistics.
6: Good, yeah, let me have them.
2: And also, they returned that gun of Mr. Lehman's that they found beside his body. There's no prints at all on it. Now,
6: Johnny,
2: is there anything else?
6: Hey, look at this.
2: Yeah?
6: Conroy?
2: Yes, sir.
6: Get this bum out of here. Lock him up upstairs.
2: Yes, sir. Come on, Benny.
4: You wise guys can't pin no murder rap on me. You wait till I get a lawyer.
2: Oh, yeah, we'll wait.
6: What's it say, Mike? Listen. The bullet that killed Willie Lehman and the bullets we pulled out of the wall of that store.
2: Huh?
6: Johnny, they all came from Lehman's own gun.
1: Well, how about that?
6: In other words, with the help of that phony rubber pistol, Benny somehow got Lehman's gun away from him. Maybe Lehman had already pulled off a couple of shots and missed, but the one that killed him...
2: Oh.
1: Yeah.
2: The paraffin test showed no powder on Benny's hands.
6: Then he must have worn gloves. He must have killed Lehman.
2: You want to bet?
6: Then who did? Well, first, I think I'd better get some proof.
0: Act 3 of yours truly, Johnny Dollar, in a moment.

When friends drop in, let your hospitality show you're sociable in the modern manner. Pepsi, you know, is the favorite of the smart and young at heart.

0: Have you tried a Pepsi lately?
1: Now, Act Three of yours truly, Johnny Dollar.
2: Listen, Mike, you're overlooking one thing.
3: Like what, Johnny?
2: That Benny's a shaky old bum, a wino. Suppose he'd gone into that liquor store with a real gun instead of that phony little rubber one you boys found on him.
3: Well?
2: You think for a minute he could have stood up against a crack shot like you say Lehman was?
3: Well, now, that's besides...
2: Of course not. Now, could he get Lehman's gun away from him and kill him with it? Ever since he kept the gun in that store, not a single hold-up man has got the better of him. He even killed one of them a month ago.
3: That's very true.
2: All right. Now, I think I can get your killer for you. Only you have to let me get her my own way.
3: Her.
2: That's right.
3: You mean Lehman's wife, Gloria.
2: That's right.
3: Johnny, I thought of her, too. Motive, opportunity, everything. But proof, proof.
2: Let me handle it my own way.
3: But if she didn't do
2: it... If I'm wrong, it won't be any reflection on you, on your record.
3: Oh. I see what you mean.
2: Okay. We'll take my car. And you gotta promise me one thing.
3: What's that?
2: That you'll stay outside, that you won't make any move until I ask you to, no matter what happens.
3: Well, now, Johnny...
2: Otherwise, you can try hauling her in yourself. But, of course, if you're wrong about it.
3: Okay, Johnny, let's go.

0: I'm glad you came along, Johnny. I'm getting awful tired of having all those cops around here.
1: All right, listen, Gloria.
0: And you are going to get that $30,000 insurance money for me in a hurry, aren't you? You know how long it'll take for me to get the rest of his stuff here in this state. A guy dies, it's sometimes a couple of years before they... What's the matter, Johnny?
1: $30,000, huh?
0: What?
1: I thought you didn't know the amount of that insurance.
0: Well, Johnny...
1: Gloria, the only recent attempts at a holdup were made between the times the cops had a stakeout here, right?
0: Yes, that's right, Johnny.
1: Then somebody must have passed the word around when everything was clear.
0: You think so? Gee, that's...
1: Yeah, and I also think that the only people who knew when the police weren't here were you and your husband.
0: Well, you don't think he'd go around blabbing it?
1: No, I don't.
0: Well, then... Now, wait a minute, Johnny Dollar.
1: I'll get you back here up, Gloria. Not yet.
0: What?
1: Your husband was good enough with a gun to have thwarted 7 robbery attempts in a row.
0: That's right.
1: So I think he could have prevented his own murder if he'd had his gun last night.
0: Well, of course he had it. They found it laying next to his body.
1: Somebody was glad to see these holdups, these attempts anyway, because it provided a perfect excuse to kill him.
0: Now, listen,
1: he
0: Johnny...
1: He kept the gun under the counter, didn't he?
0: Sure. Right here, under the register.
1: Okay. Okay. I'm going to put my gun there.
0: What are you up to, Johnny?
1: Get behind the counter a minute. About where he'd stand when a customer came in.
0: Well, sure. Right about here.
1: So last night, a man came in and he stood about here. He pulled a toy gun out of his pocket, demanded the money in the register.
0: What is this?
1: What would your husband have done? Well...
0: Grab the gun. Like this.
1: You're pointing that right at me, you know.
0: That's what he would have done.
1: But there was no gun there last night. Because you had taken it. And when the bandits left, you were standing up on the stairs, there at the back. You'd come down from your apartment.
0: What are you talking about?
1: The bullet that killed him went from his right shoulder down to his heart, down to the lower ribs, because you were up on the stairs when you shot him. Then you fired a couple of shots into the wall and you call the police.
0: To prove that, Johnny, enough for the cops.
1: When I tell them, Gloria...
0: But you won't, Johnny, because it happened just the way you said. But you're never going to tell them.
1: Gloria!
0: Too late, Johnny! No. No! No! You took the bullets up! You tricked me! You tricked me!
1: That's right, Gloria.
0: Dirty, double-crossing, you lying cheat!
1: You happy, Sergeant? Pretty obvious, I guess, right from the beginning. But as I said, getting proof, or in this case, a confession, isn't always so easy. Anyhow, expense account total, including mileage on the rental car and the trip back to Hartford, I'll call it 250 even. Okay? Yours truly, Johnny Dollar.

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Yours Truly, Johnny Dollar is written by Jack Johnstone, produced and directed by Fred Hendrickson. Johnny Dollar is played by Vandell Kramer. Also featured in our cast were Jackson Beck, Joseph Julian, Jack Grimes, Bob Maxwell, and Peter Fernandez. Music supervision by Ethel Huber. Sound patterns by Walter Otto. 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

0: Hello.
1: Hello, Beverly.
0: Oh, darling, hello. Where are you?
1: In a drugstore downtown. I thought I'd call and see how you're feeling.
0: A little better.
1: Oh?
0: Are you going to be home soon?
1: No, not for a couple of hours yet.
0: Oh.
1: Now, look, I want you to take that medicine I got for you. It's 10 o'clock, and it's supposed to be taken at 10.
0: Oh, darling, do I have to?
1: Yes, you have to.
0: You know how I hate to take medicine of any kind.
1: Well, you want to feel better, don't you?
0: Yes, of course,
1: then take the medicine you're supposed to, when you're supposed to.
0: All right, darling, I will. In a little while.
1: No, right now, sweetheart. While we're on the phone, so I'll know you've taken it.
0: You don't trust me, do you?
1: Not when it comes to taking medicine.
0: Darling.
1: Now, go get it. I'll wait.
0: Oh, I don't have to get it. It's right here on the table beside me.
1: Oh, that's good.
0: I've been looking at it for an hour, trying to get up enough courage to take it by 10, as you said I should.
1: It won't taste as bad as you think.
0: Oh.
1: Now, pour it into a glass, about an inch from the bottom, and you drink it down.
0: For your sake, darling. Just a minute.
1: All right. Can you pour out a good dose of it?
0: Yes, darling, a whole inch.
1: That's a good girl. Now drink it down.
0: Here goes.
1: Drink it.
0: Oh.
1: Did you drink it?
0: Yes, Tom, it tastes awful. It's burning me. What is it?
1: It's poison, sweetheart. Deadly poison.
0: Tom.
1: Yes, sweetheart. And death will come so fast you won't have time to call the police. Tom. So no one will ever know I just killed you.
0: Tom.
1: So long.
2: Operator.
0: Operator, get me...

0: And now on to Dick Calmer as Boston Blackie. Enemy to those who make him an enemy. Friend to those who have no friend.
1: You next, mister?
2: Yes, I'll take a pack of those razor blades and a ball on the counter here.
1: Very good.
2: They're just 10 cents, huh?
1: That's right. Best razor blade bargain in town.
2: Well, I wouldn't know. Here you are.
1: Thank you.
2: Is this the only drugstore in town without a clock in it?
1: Oh, no. There's the clock on the wall at the back of the store, right over the phone booth you just came out of.
2: An observing kid, aren't you?
1: Indeed, I am.
2: 2 minutes after 10, huh?
1: Correct.
2: Is that clock right?
1: Right on the dot.
2: Oh, that's bad. I promised my wife I'd be home at 9:30.
1: Really?
2: Oh, well, there have been a lot of other nights when Beverly wouldn't speak to me.
3: Your supervisor sent you to see me. Is that right, Miss Randolph?
4: Yes, sir.
3: You're Operator 16?
4: Yes, I am.
3: I'm Inspector Faraday of Homicide.
4: Oh, how do you do?
3: This is Boston Blackie.
5: Hello. How do you do, Miss Randolph?
3: Mrs. Beverly Robertson was found dead a little while ago, as you know. The phone's still in her hand. I understand you reported an emergency at her number.
4: Yes. Are you sure there was something wrong because she seemed in pain, was trying to tell me to get her something?
5: Get her what?
3: Quiet, Blackie.
5: Okay.
3: Get her what, Miss Randolph?
4: Well, she never got that far. All she said was, get me, twice, just like that.
3: Thanks, Miss Randolph. Well, Blackie, that proves it.
5: Proves what?
3: That Mrs. Robertson committed suicide.
5: Oh, and then picked up the phone and tried to call for help. Well, why would she do that?
3: Because after she took the poison, she changed her mind.
5: You think so, do you, Faraday?
3: Mm-hmm.
5: Well, after I've worked on this case a little while, maybe I'll change yours.

0: Come in. I said come in. Come in, can't you hear me?
1: Hello. May I come in?
0: I said you could.
1: You're Tom Robertson, I imagine.
0: Some imagination you've got. I ought to be Robertson. This is his house. Who are you?
1: Boston Blackie. But I'll wait till you're through shaving to talk to you.
0: No, come on in and talk now.
1: Fine. Prefer an electric razor to the soap and water kind, do you?
0: That's the general idea. What do you want, Blackie?
1: I'd just like to ask you a few questions about what happened here at 10 o'clock last night.
0: You know what happened if you read the papers or talked to the police. Because the police have already talked to me.
1: I know that.
0: Oh?
1: But I'd like to talk to you, too.
0: So?
1: I have nothing to go on, but a maybe. But it's maybe your wife was murdered.
0: And maybe I murdered her, too, huh?
1: I didn't say that. But if my hunch is right, somebody killed her, and I'd like to find out who.
0: Go ahead.
1: Well, first tell me something. Did your wife have any reason to commit suicide?
0: I don't know.
1: Was she insured?
0: Yeah. But the policy's no good because she killed herself.
1: I see.
0: And before you get around to asking me where the poison came from, I don't know that either because I didn't buy any.
1: I didn't say you did.
0: No, but you're thinking it.
1: You don't know what I'm thinking.
0: I know what you're doing, though. You're bothering me. Now get out of here before I throw you out.
1: Robertson, the more you talk, the more you make me think what you don't want me to think.
0: I said I'd throw you out. Maybe I just better do it.
1: Now, look, Robertson. Oh, yeah? For that, you get this. Don't bother to get up off the floor, pal. I can find the door as easily as my fist found your chin.
2: Come in.
3: Carol, did you see the...
2: Miss Martin to you, Miss Garber, during business hours, remember?
3: I'm sorry, but this doesn't have anything to do with business. Did you see what's in this morning's papers? Look at it.
2: I saw it on my way to the office. It has nothing to do with business, did you say?
3: Well, yes, I guess it does at that.
2: It just kept us from going out of business, that's all.
3: But what's amazing is I didn't think he'd do it, Carol.
2: Miss Martin, Miss Garber, this is a business office, remember?
3: All right, but as I started to say, I didn't think he'd do it.
2: He had to do it. It was self-defense. And a guy who'll do anything to save a dime will do more than anything to save his life. Wait a minute.
3: Okay.
2: Martin Merchandise Company, good morning.
4: Miss Martin, please.
2: Speaking.
4: Oh, Miss Martin, this is Robertson.
2: Yeah, hello.
4: Hi.
2: Where are you?
4: I'm in a phone booth. It's all right to talk.
2: Is it?
4: I would have come to the office, only I thought I'd better not so soon after last night. Is there a job for me?
2: Yeah, tonight, on Highway 10. Meet us at the junction of Highway 10 and 18A at midnight tonight.
4: All right, I'll be there.
2: Tom?
4: Yes?
2: My deepest sympathies at the loss of your wife.
4: Oh, thanks. Goodbye.
2: Goodbye.
3: What's the joke, Miss Martin?
2: Oh, I really shouldn't laugh, should I, Miss Garber? Mrs. Robertson was a nice kid, I hear. It's too bad she had to stop living because she found out what her husband does for his.
5: Here you are, sir. 65 out of a dollar. Next?
1: I'm next. All I want is a little information.
5: Oh, I know about what, too. You're another policeman, aren't you?
1: No, not exactly. I'm Boston Blackie.
5: Hey, no kidding.
1: That's right.
5: Gee. Well, gosh, Blackie, I told the police already everything I know about that guy who was here last night. I nearly fell over when I read about him in the paper this morning.
1: Well, maybe you'll fall apart when I'm through with this case.
5: Really?
1: I'm going to try to prove his wife was murdered and that maybe he killed her.
5: Oh, not even you can do that, Blackie. He was here when she died, right here in this drugstore.
1: I'm aware of that. And it's 5 or 6 miles from here to his home.
5: I know, but he was sure here at 10 last night because he asked the time when he came out of the phone booth.
1: Asked the time, huh?
5: Yes.
1: Well, that's usually done by people trying to establish an alibi.
5: Oh.
1: But in this case, it could be a coincidence. What else did he do?
5: Well, he bought a pack of these razor blades on the counter here. They're cheap, but they're the best razor blade bargain in town.
1: Robertson bought a pack of razor blades?
5: Well, sure. Fella has to shave.
1: But not with a blade.
5: No.
1: Robertson uses an electric razor.
5: What? Then why did he buy razor blades? Bargain or no bargain?
1: Maybe to make awfully sure that you'd guarantee he was here at exactly 10 o'clock last night.
5: Oh.
1: Which might mean he knew she was going to die and at exactly 10.
5: But, Blackie, he was here at 10, so how could he have given her that medicine? She took it at 10 o'clock, too. And it was the medicine that killed her.
1: I know that. And I know something else, too.
5: What?
1: Even if Robertson did kill his wife with that medicine, it's going to be tough making him take his.
0: There's a little wind out tonight, Carol.
2: Yeah.
0: Listen to it in those trees.
2: There's a truckload of dry goods out tonight, too. Mm-hmm. And that's what I'm listening for, Tom.
0: Yeah, I know.
2: Helen, are you ready? The truck should be along any minute now.
3: Yeah, I'm all ready. Made up to look my best. Well, the best a lady in distress should look.
0: You really look as if you've been trying to fix the motor on your car, Helen.
3: Thanks.
2: Do I look the same?
0: Yes, Carol. I'd say you both look as if you've worked over that car out there for an hour.
3: If anybody ever saw Carol in her office in town, they'd never know it was the same girl.
0: I don't think I'd recognize you either, Helen. Very convincing. You both even have grease smudges on your face.
2: Hey, quiet, you two. I think I hear the truck coming down the highway now.
3: Yeah, I hear too.
2: Let's go, Helen.
3: Okay.
2: And remember, Tom, you slip back of the truck and you go around to the other side and you slug the driver from behind.
0: Yeah, I know what to do.
3: Carol, what if there's a rider?
2: I know there isn't. I checked. Unless he's picked up a hitchhiker and he's not supposed to do that.
3: Oh.
2: He's getting close now. Let's go out and wait for help.
0: Good luck, Carol. Helen?
2: Yeah, thanks, you too. And don't muff anything. We're out on the road far enough, Helen. Start waving. Don't smile, stupid. Look, I'm happy. We're in his lights now, and he's slowing down.
6: Hey, mister. Hey, mister.
3: Please, mister.
6: Stop, will you?
3: Hey, mister, will you stop?
6: Hey, mister.
3: Stop.
6: Hey, mister. Stop.
2: Stop me.
7: Trouble here, girls. The car just ran out of gas.
2: Oh, thank goodness. We've been here for almost an hour.
3: There's something wrong with the engine or whatever makes the car go.
7: Well, that's usually what makes it go. Now, wait, I'll pull up alongside the road ahead of you and have a look at it.
2: Oh, don't bother to do that. We'll leave the car here if you'll give us a lift to the nearest garage.
7: Well, I'll be more than glad to do that for you. Just, hey, what's going on
4: you're
7: here?
4: Going...
7: Oh, hold up, Vern. Oh, you don't. You drop the flexic. Buddy, drop the flexic.
2: Tom, you fool. You bungled it.
5: You killed him. You killed him, Carol.
3: Carol, this is something I didn't count on.
2: I didn't count on Tom bungling things either. He got a look at Tom. I had to kill him.
5: It was a mistake, Carol, killing him like this.
2: The only mistake was his. Being so fast, you couldn't knock him out. But it was his mistake. And his last.
8: And now back to Boston Blackie. While he speaks to her from a drugstore phone booth, Tom Robertson talks his wife into taking some medicine, which is poison. But neither the police nor Boston Blackie can accuse Robertson of murder, for it is firmly established that he was in the drugstore at the exact time of his wife's death. Furthermore, no motive for murder can be found. So over Blackie's objections, police list the death as suicide. As we return to our...
1: Faraday, I tell you, I'm more convinced than ever that Mrs. Robertson was murdered and probably by her husband.
9: Look, right now this office of mine has trouble enough. I'm working on the case of that murdered truck driver.
1: Well, great, I'll solve it for you if you'll just listen to me for 4 minutes.
9: What for?
1: I told you, minutes.
9: Oh.
1: Faraday, I had a talk with a clerk in Wallace's drugstore.
9: Fine. Learn any neighborhood gossip?
1: Yes, at exactly 10, the night of his wife's death, Robertson bought a package of razor blades from that clerk.
9: He did.
1: But all he uses is an electric razor.
9: Are you serious?
1: Yes. And I have a pretty serious hunch that Mrs. Robertson's death was murder.
9: You do.
1: Faraday, Robertson went out of his way to make certain that he'd be seen in Wallace's drugstore at the exact time of his wife's death.
9: I know he asked the time, and that's the way to establish an alibi. But how did Robertson know when his wife would take that poison?
1: There's one of two ways he might have known that.
9: Mm-hmm.
1: Maybe she took that certain medicine at regular hours, or, better still, the phone call he made from the drugstore could have been to his wife.
9: Reminding her to take it, huh?
1: Yeah.
9: Maybe even having her take it before he hung up.
1: Now I know you've been listening to me.
9: Hold it a minute. Faraday, homicide.
10: Inspector Faraday, this is Dr. Morrow's secretary.
9: Oh, yeah. Has he been able to trace the poison that killed Mrs. Robertson?
10: Yes, that's what he asked me to call you about. It contained a very rare drug, Inspector. Very little of it in town and very hard to get.
9: Well, who bought it recently and where?
10: There's been no record of a sale of it for 6 months, but we did run across something extremely interesting.
9: Yeah?
10: A quantity of it was stolen along with an entire truckload of drugs that disappeared one night a month ago.
9: Hijack, you mean?
10: Yes.
9: Thanks a lot. Goodbye.
10: Goodbye.
9: Blackie, you think you have something.
1: Yes, Faraday. Big ears and sharp ones, too. I heard what the girl said.
9: Then you know what it means, don't you? There's a connection between Mrs. Robertson's death and the hijack mob that killed the driver last night.
1: It sounds that way.
9: Yep.
1: And you agree her death sounds like murder, too, don't you?
9: Yes, I do. But I'm going after those hijackers first. And believe me, it's going to be tough.
1: First murder's first, Inspector. Do it my way. Go after Robertson for killing his wife. And catching those hijackers will be

0: There's the phone, Carol.
1: So what?
0: Well, you want me to answer it?
1: Definitely not. Oh, the office is closed for the day. Just throw the key on the switchboard, will you, Helen?
0: Okay, but it might be a customer.
1: The Martin Merchandise Company can wait till another business day for another customer. Oh, Mother, I'm tired.
0: Well, I'm worried.
1: About what?
0: Killing that truck driver.
1: What is there to worry about, Helen?
0: Carol, what if they trace the stolen stuff to us?
1: Have they been able to do that yet?
0: No.
1: Well, they never will. And why?
0: Why?
1: Because we repackage and relabel everything we steal. Simple, isn't it?
0: Yes. But someday we'll slip up.
1: Oh, no, we won't. I'm careful to get rid of anything out of the ordinary. The drug I used to put a good kick in the poison for Tom's wife was the only thing unusual that I didn't get rid of.
0: But, Carol, that was stuff we got when we hijacked that drug truck a month ago.
1: I know. But I had an idea a month ago that Tom's wife knew what the score was. Then I made him admit it.
0: Yeah.
1: Say, where is Tom, incidentally?
0: Oh, he went home about an hour ago. He said he was tired after last night.
1: I'm tired after today. I think I'll go home and get some sleep.
0: I wish I was sure I could sleep tonight.
1: What's there to keep you awake, honey? Worry?
0: Yes.
1: I tell you, the police will never catch us. Never.
2: Operator.
3: Operator 16, please.
2: This is Operator 16.
3: Oh, Miss Randolph, or should I say, hello, beautiful. This is Boston Blackie.
2: And this is the telephone company. We don't allow private conversations.
3: Oh, I think the big bad company will allow this one.
2: Yes? Why?
3: Because all I want to know is what time you get off work and what you're doing right after that.
2: Your number, please.
3: Let me have your number at home.
2: Now, really?
3: Don't become alarmed, Miss Randolph. It isn't what you're thinking.
2: I'll switch you to another operator.
3: No, you'll do. Seriously, though. I already have your company's permission to talk to you.
2: Oh, well.
3: This is in connection with the death of Mrs. Robertson.
2: Well, that's different.
3: Are you going to be home tonight?
2: Yes, I am. I get off at 11.
3: Fine. Inspector Faraday will be there to see you and tell you what I want you to do.
2: I might have known it would be someone like the inspector.
3: Don't worry. Just when you're getting so bored you think you can't stand him a minute more, I'll come along with a killer to liven things up. Hello?
2: Hello, Mr. Robertson?
4: Yes?
2: Sorry to waken you this time of night, Mr. Robertson.
4: Who's this?
2: You don't know me, sir. I'm a telephone operator. Number 16.
4: Yes?
2: Mr. Robertson, are you awake enough to understand what I'm saying?
4: Yes, go ahead.
2: Well, I'm the operator who answered the emergency call from your wife as she was dying. Shall I go on?
4: Yes, go on.
2: Well, she said a lot more than I told the police.
4: What was that?
2: You heard me. My name is Jane Randolph. I live alone in apartment 1A at 1 West 66th Street.
4: Well, what do you want?
2: I want you to be in my apartment in half an hour with a lot of money in your hand. Bye now.
4: Hello? Hello? Hello? Uh-oh. Circle 6 4 5 9 0.
5: Hello?
4: Hello, Carol. This is Tom.
5: What's the idea of waking me up at this time of night?
4: Listen, Carol, I just got a phone call from a telephone operator.
5: Yeah?
4: She answered when my wife dialed operator to call the police, I guess, and she knows something.
5: Fine.
4: Carol, what'll I do to shut her up?
5: I'll think of something.
4: Yeah, but what?
5: Come down here right away. By the time you get here, I'll have it fixed so you won't have to worry about her.

0: Okay, Kara. I've got that typed out.
1: Read the last sentence back to me, will you, Helen?
0: Okay. I put the poison in her medicine and then phoned her from Wallace's drugstore at 10 o'clock and talked her into drinking it while I was on the phone. Okay?
1: Perfect. Now, write this for me. Hmm? The next night...
0: The next night...
1: I killed... That truck driver... Near the junction... Of Highway 10...
0: Of Highway 10...
1: And 18A...
0: And 18A... The next night I killed that truck driver near the junction of Highway 10 and 18A. Okay, anything else?
1: Mm-hmm. Yeah. I had no accomplices.
0: I had no accomplices.
1: Nor anything to do.
0: Nor anything to do.
1: To do with the...
0: With the...
1: Wait a minute now. Any of the other hijack jobs...
0: Any of the other hijack jobs...
1: Except the drug truck.
0: Except the drug truck.
1: And that's when I got the poison.
0: And that's when I got the poison...
1: To kill my wife.
0: To kill my wife. There, now what?
1: Now we get this signed and our worries about a certain operator are over.
0: Telephone operator?
1: Well, let's just say that what a certain telephone operator knows certainly won't hurt Tom Robertson.
2: Well, Miss Randolph, yes? It's been 30 minutes since you made that phone call for Blackie. Where's Robertson?
3: Maybe still on his way, Inspector Faraday.
2: What you told him would have had him here in 10 minutes.
3: I suppose so.
2: He's not here. Even Blackie's failed to show up.
3: That is odd.
2: There's nothing odd about it at all. It's just another of Blackie's crazy ideas that hasn't worked. The only thing odd is that I waste my time with him, too.
3: I'm awfully sorry. Is there anything else I can do?
2: Yes. When Blackie shows up, tell him what I think of him. But then the telephone company doesn't approve of that kind of language, does it?
4: What does this note mean, Carol?
1: It means that I can dictate a pretty good letter.
0: And that I know how to type. Here's a pen.
4: Oh, I'm not going to sign my name to this. It tells how I killed my wife. It says I shot the truck driver.
1: You can read, can't you?
4: But you can't.
1: Well, let's see if you can write. Sign it.
4: No, I won't. I didn't come over here for this. I came to get help from you to keep that telephone operator quiet.
1: Oh, but you did come over here for this. Or would you prefer this?
4: Huh? Oh. I either sign this note or you use that gun of yours on me. Is that it?
1: You know I will, too. Helen, give me that pen.
0: Sure, here. Sign the note.
4: No, I won't do it. I won't.
1: Tom, I'll kill you if you don't, just as quickly and surely as I killed that truck driver.
4: If I do sign it, then what?
1: Well, then you can go into hiding. If you can stay away from the police, okay. And if you can't, well, that's too bad.
0: But it's better than getting shot tonight, isn't it, Tom?
1: Keep reminding him, Helen. I think he'll sign.
0: Sure.
4: You promise to let me go if I sign this? You promise?
1: Oh, you promise, too, don't you, Helen?
0: Oh, yes.
4: All right, I'll sign it.
0: Swell.
1: Now you're being smart.
4: There you are, it's signed.
1: Look at it, Helen, and see if it's right.
0: He signed.
4: Now, I can go, can I?
1: Yeah, for a little ride with that.
4: Huh?
0: You heard her, Tom.
4: No, you said if I signed the note, you'd let me go. You'd let me take my chances keeping away from the police.
5: If I were you, Robinson, I'd prefer the police to these two.
4: Blackie.
1: Helen, let's get out of here.
5: Stay where you are, all three of you.
1: Now, listen.
5: You, Carol, Helen, you can turn around and face me. And then we'll all go down to headquarters and face the music. Well, Robertson.
4: Yes?
5: You'll be leaving Faraday's office for a cell pretty soon, just as Helen and Carol did a few minutes ago.
4: I sure don't know how you trailed me to Carol's, Blackie.
5: Well, it was easy. I was waiting outside your house when you left for her place.
4: But why?
5: Because I wasn't sure you'd fall for that phone call you got from the telephone operator.
4: You knew about that?
5: I arranged it.
4: Arranged it?
5: Your wife didn't get to tell her anything before she died. The operator made that phony call at my request. I was pretty sure you killed your wife.
4: But you couldn't have been. You had no way of knowing it or even guessing.
5: Oh, yes, I did. You knew your wife was going to die at a certain time, so you did everything you could to establish you were in that drugstore at that time. Even bought razor blades.
4: Oh, but I...
5: But, Robertson, you use an electric razor.
4: Oh. Well, you're pretty smart, Blackie. Or I'm pretty dumb.
5: I'd say you were pretty dumb. Because your use of an electric razor is going to send you to the electric chair.

0: tell me what kind of a person she is, and perhaps I can suggest something.
1: Well, she's a simple type. Oh. Like simple people like me, and simple prices.
0: Like what?
1: Well, actually, she'd be angry if I spent more than 10 cents.
0: 10 cents? I know exactly what you mean.
1: You do?
0: In this drawer here, I have just the thing for you, sir.
1: What is that, an electric light?
0: A diamond necklace, sir, worth, as you could probably guess, not one penny less than $10,000.
1: I can guess.
0: But to you, sir, the price is 10 cents.

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0: What's the matter? What is it?
1: Another case for Nick Carter, master detective.
2: Yes, it's another case for that most famous of all manhunters, the detective whose ability at solving crime is unequaled in the history of detective fiction. Nick Carter, Master Detective. Tonight's curious adventure...
3: The Unwilling Accomplice. For Nick Carter and the mystery of the society burglar.
4: Hello, Lieutenant. What's new and interesting?
5: Well, if it ain't my old friend Nicholas Carter, him that used to be a detective.
4: Yeah, what do you mean, used to be?
5: Sure, my boy, tell me, how does it feel to be old and retired?
4: Oh, come now, Riley, I get it. You're a little peeved because I've turned down those few cases you've offered me lately.
5: It's not a few separate cases, Nick. It's all been the same gang, I'm sure of it. They're the slickest bunch this department's ever been up against. We need your help, Nick. Look at this. Came over the wire only this morning.
4: Another society robbery. Quite a haul.
5: Yes, my boy, quite a haul. $75,000 in gems right out of the vault. What do you say now, Nick?
4: Riley, I think you're right. Looks like the same hand in every job.
5: Well,
4: I suggest that for your criminal, you look for someone who's accepted in the homes of society. And is just about the greatest safecracker in the country as well.
5: Oh, thank you, Nick. That's a very great help, I'm sure.
4: Oh, I'm sorry, Riley, but really, I'm not interested. You know, I don't take a case unless...
5: Well, what in the name of...
4: Wow, that was close. That stone missed you by inches.
5: Sure, somebody's trying to bean me now, is it? Well, I'll fix that.
4: Oh, wait a minute, Riley. That isn't it. This seems to be a little matter of communication.
5: Communication?
4: Yes, look. There's a note tied to that stone.
5: Well, now, hand that over here.
4: Here you are.
5: Let's see what it... What is it? Well, listen to this, Nick. My dear Lieutenant Riley, since the jobs I have pulled off lately have so completely mystified your department, may I suggest that you call upon the services of your very good and able friend, Nicholas Carter.
4: What's that?
5: It won't help much, of course, but at least I'll then have an adversary more worthy of my talents. You see, I'm varying the pattern and going on to much bigger things. Today it has been the National Loan and Trust Company. It is not only theft... But murder as well. Well, Nick, what do you make of that?
4: Very interesting.
5: Interesting, is it? Why, the cheek of him. The National Loan and Trust Company, he says. And murder, he says. We're dealing with a conceited maniac. Give me that phone. I'm going to check up on this.
4: Well, as it's now 5:30 on Saturday afternoon, Riley, I doubt that you'll find anyone at the bank.
6: Excuse me, Lieutenant. Yeah? There's a lady and gentleman here to see you. They say it's most urgent.
5: Well, what are you waiting for? Show him in.
6: Yes, sir.
7: This way, please.
8: Thank you.
9: Lieutenant Riley?
5: Yes?
9: Permit me to introduce myself. I'm Butler Pierce, and this is Miss Olive Belden, my fiancée.
5: I'm pleased to make your acquaintance. Now, what can I be doing for you?
9: You can help us find Miss Belden's father. He's missing.
5: Oh, missing, huh?
8: Yes, Lieutenant. Dad's been gone for hours, and I'm beginning to fear something dreadful may have happened.
5: Oh, excuse me. This is Nick Carter, Miss Belden and Mr. Pierce.
8: Nick Carter, the detective?
4: The same, Miss Belden.
8: Oh, I'm so glad, Mr. Carter. Would you?
4: Isn't your alarm somewhat unwarranted? Your father hasn't been missing very long, I take it.
8: That's true, Mr. Carter. Only 3 hours to be exact, but under the circumstances...
9: What Miss Belden means, Mr. Carter, is that it seems as if her father had disappeared into thin air.
4: How do you mean, Mr. Pierce?
9: Well, the last time she saw him, it was through the living room window. From there, she could look out over the court into his private office at the bank. And when
5: she... Bank? Did you say bank, Mr. Pierce?
9: Why, yes. Olive's father is Wayne Belden, president of the National Loan and Trust Company.
5: Did you hear that, Nick? The National Loan and Trust Company.
4: Yes, Riley. There's not a minute to be lost. Come on.

0: Now, let me get this straight, Miss Belden. You say your father came into his private office here through that special passageway that leads from the house to the bank.
1: That's right, Mr. Carter. Father often spent Saturday afternoons here writing letters.
0: I see. And there was no one else in the bank at that time?
1: No. This is Saturday, you know, and it was after banking hours, of course.
0: When was the last time you saw your father?
1: About 1 o'clock, Mr. Carter. He was sitting at his desk here writing a letter. But when I looked through the window again a few hours later, he wasn't there.
0: You sure he hadn't returned to the house?
1: Positive. I'd have seen him. The passageway opens right into the living room where I was reading.
0: Well, what happened when you looked for him and he wasn't there?
1: Well, just about then, Mr. Pierce called on me. I told him about Father's absence, and we both went to look for him.
0: I see. About what time was that?
2: Oh, about 4 o'clock.
0: And so you both went into the bank as soon as you missed your father?
2: Yes. We found Mr. Belden's office, just as you see it now. Then we looked all through the bank. There wasn't a sign of him anywhere.
3: Now, wait a minute, all of you. What was to prevent Mr. Belden from walking right out the front door of the bank? As easy as that.
1: Well, that's not very likely, Lieutenant. He was wearing his house slippers at the time, and he had no coat or hat.
3: Oh,
0: and not only that, Riley. You see this letter here on Belden's desk? He was writing it when something interrupted him. You notice anything peculiar about it?
3: Well, no, except that he broke off in the middle of a sentence.
0: More important than that, Riley. He stopped in the middle of a word. Belden was interrupted very abruptly.
1: Oh, that must be the cashier now. Hello, Mr. Cook. Come in.
4: Hello, Miss Belden. I got here just as soon as I could.
1: This is Mr. Carter and Lieutenant Riley.
4: Good afternoon, gentlemen. Now, what's all this I hear about Mr. Belden disappearing?
0: That's right, Mr. Cook. But I've an idea he'll soon be found.
2: What do you mean by that, Mr. Carter?
0: I've asked Mr. Cook to come down here because, as the cashier of the bank, he's the only one beside Mr. Belden who knows the combination to the large vault. And I want that vault opened. Immediately.
4: But that's impossible, Mr. Carter. The large vault operates on a time lock. It can't be opened until 9 o'clock Monday morning.
0: We can't wait that long. It must be opened now.
4: I'm sorry, Mr. Carter. That's impossible.
0: Then I'll do it myself.
4: But it's impossible, I tell you.
0: Give me 1 hour and we'll see how impossible it is.

0: You don't seem to be having much luck, do you, Mr. Carter?
1: Don't you worry about that, Mr. Pierce. I never saw the lock yet that could keep its secrets from Nick Carter very long.
2: But not that kind of lock, Lieutenant. Why, there isn't anybody in the world that could... By heavens, he did it.
3: There we are, gentlemen.
1: I told you so, Pierce.
3: Rally. Huh? Look there.
1: Yeah, what is it, Nick?
3: There in the corner.
4: Oh, his father!
3: Yes, Miss Belden. Your father's been murdered. How's Miss Belden, Riley?
1: Oh, she's all right now, Nick. Mr. Pierce took her back to the house.
3: Good. Well, Mr. Cook, have you finished examining the contents of the vault?
2: Yes, Mr. Carter, and you were right. There has been a robbery. $50,000 is missing.
1: Well, I'll be just as the note said, Nick. Remember? Theft and murder.
3: Yes, Riley. But the theft, I'm sure, was just an afterthought. Mr. Cook, did Mr. Belden have any enemies?
2: Why, not that I know of.
3: What can you tell me about Mr. Pierce?
2: What do you mean?
3: Well, was he friendly with Mr. Belden?
2: Oh, yes, yes, quite. They were very good friends. They'd known each other for years.
3: And was Mr. Pierce in the habit of visiting Mr. Belden in his office at the bank?
2: Oh, yes, yes, very often. He had an account here, rather large one, I might add. Mr. Pierce, you know, is a very wealthy man.
3: Indeed.
2: Yes, sir.
1: Hey, what's that you've got in your hand there, Nick?
3: Hmm? Oh, this. It's part of a cufflink, Riley, with a very interesting stain on it. A fresh blood stain.
1: Where'd you find it, Nick?
3: In the dead man's hand.
1: But there was no blood on the body. He was done in by a crack on the skull. There was no bleeding.
3: Exactly, Riley. It's undoubtedly the murderer's own blood. Probably tore his hand on the broken edge of the cufflink in the scuffle.
2: Do you want me for anything else, Mr. Carter?
3: Oh, no, thank you, Mr. Cook. That'll be all.
2: Well, good day.
3: Good day, sir. Oh, Mr. Cook, one more thing.
2: Yes?
3: Tell me, is Mr. Pierce in the habit of wearing his gloves indoors?
2: His gloves? Why, no, never. But, wait. Come to think of it, he was wearing them just now, wasn't he?
3: Yes, he was. Well, thank you, Mr. Cook. Thank you very much.
5: Confound it, Patsy. This is the strangest case I've ever worked on.
6: Well, you've certainly been acting strangely, Nick. Pacing up and down, muttering to yourself.
5: There just isn't a shred of evidence anywhere, Patsy. As far as I can see, no motive whatsoever. Yet I'm positive that Butler Pierce is our man, that he's not only the murderer of Wayne Belden, but is also the society robber that's been baffling the police for months now.
6: But, Nick, he's a rich man. And Wayne Belden was one of his best friends.
5: I know, Patsy, but it still adds up to Butler Pierce. Look, he was thoroughly familiar with the bank, thoroughly familiar with Wayne Belden's habits. He called at the Belden house after the crime had been committed. He wore his gloves indoors, which might have been to conceal a bad scratch from a broken cufflink. He arrived at police headquarters immediately after that stone had been thrown through the window.
6: But, Nick, Miss Belden was with him when he called to see Riley. Surely you don't think he could have thrown that stone?
5: No, Patsy. But his chauffeur could have. While they were entering the building.
6: His chauffeur?
5: Yes.

0: Yes, you're right, Patsy. It's just what it is. A big hunch.
1: Although I have to admit your hunches are usually pretty good.
0: Patsy, I feel so sure this hunch is right, I'm going to play it for all it's worth.
1: Well, what are you going to do?
0: I'm going to start playing it right now. Get Scubby for me. We're going calling on Mr. Butler Pierce.
2: You're taking a long time opening that safe, Nick.
0: Well, it's a tough baby, Scubby. But I've almost got it now.
2: Well, I sure hope so, Nick. I don't think Mr. Pierce would like to come home and find us here in his library.
0: Well, at this stage, I grant you, that would be a trifle embarrassing. But when I get through... Ah, I did it. Now, let's see what we have here. No, not there. Scubby, look at this.
2: Why, it's full of jewelry. And it's the real stuff.
0: Yes. Unless I miss my bet, every piece of it will enter the description of some stolen gem. Well, let's see what else now.
2: Uh-oh. What's that, Nick?
0: What does it look like?
2: It looks like a package of bills. And all big ones, too.
0: That's exactly what it is, Scubby. Let's see how much. 5, 10.
2: Boy, look at those $1,000 bills.
0: 40, 45, 50,000 dollars, Scubby. The exact amount stolen from the bank.
2: Well, of course, it could be a coincidence, Nick.
0: Yes, it could be, but I doubt it. Ah, this does it. Scubby, we don't have to speculate any further.
2: No?
0: This letter I found in the drawer here clears up everything. Listen to this.
2: Yeah.
0: Dear Butler, this is a warning to you to permit you to escape if you care to do so. I have definite proof that you're a thief, and on Monday morning I shall place that proof before the proper authorities. You have until that time to escape. Signed, Wayne Belden.
2: Gosh, Nick.
0: Yes, Scubby, gosh. And there we have the motive for Wayne Belden's murder.
2: So your hunch was right after all, Nick. The rich Mr. Pierce is nothing but a thief.
0: And a murderer, Scubby.
2: Oh, well, look, Nick, you better get out of here.
0: Scubby, it just came to me.
2: What?
0: Butler Pierce's chauffeur is really Jim Martin. I knew I'd seen him before.
2: Jim Martin? I never heard of him, Nick.
0: No, that was before your time.
2: Oh.
0: I tangled with him many years ago on the West Coast. One of the cleverest cracksmen in the business. He could open almost any safe I could.
2: Oh, so that's it. He and Pierce have been working together.
0: Yes. Pierce were the front and real brains, while Martin supplied the technical skills, so to speak.
2: Oh, I see. Well, what now, Nick?
0: Scubby?
2: Yeah?
0: I want you to clear out of here quick. Take Wayne Belden's letter with you.
2: Mm-hmm.
0: Get it to Lieutenant Riley immediately and tell him to pick up Jim Martin.
2: Oh, well, what about Butler Pierce?
0: Don't you worry about him, Scubby. I'm staying right here. I want to tackle Butler Pierce myself.

0: Good evening.
1: Nick Carter, what are you doing in my house?
0: Waiting for you, Mr. Pierce.
1: What do you want?
0: I want you to be reasonable and not make any fuss. This isn't the water pistol I've got in my hand.
1: Have you gone mad? What in the world are you talking about?
0: It's no go, Pierce. You can drop the act. I took the liberty of going through your safe.
1: Oh, so that's it. You're pretty clever at getting into safes, aren't you?
0: Yes. As good at it as your pal, Jim Martin.
1: Oh, I see. Well, I guess I underrated you, Carter.
0: No, Pierce. You overrated yourself.
1: Perhaps. What's your next move?
0: My next move is to turn over to the law a thief and a murderer. Turn around. Get your hands behind you. Uh-huh. So there is a scratch on your wrist, just as I expected. There. Guess those handcuffs ought to hold you for a while. Sit down on that chair. And stay there.
2: Police headquarters. Lieutenant Riley speaking.
0: Oh, hello, Riley. This is Nick.
2: Oh, yes, Nick. What is it?
0: Riley, I got the murderer of Wayne Belden for you.
2: Oh, you have, eh? Mm-hmm. Good work. Who is it, Nick?
0: Butler Pierce.
2: Butler Pierce? Nick, are you sure you're not making a mistake?
0: Quite sure. Scubby should be at my headquarters any minute now with all the proof you want.
2: Where are you calling from, Nick?
0: From Pierce's home. He's sitting in a chair right behind me with a pair of handcuffs on him. Oh. I'll expect you to...
2: Nick, what is it? Hello? Hello?
3: Oh, Nick, are you all right?
4: He's coming to now, Patsy.
3: How do you feel, Nick?
0: Oh, I'm all right, I guess.

0: Brother, my head.
1: Yeah, that was a nasty bump you got, my boy.
2: Oh, well, take it easy, Nick. Here, give me your hand. I'll help
1: up
2: you.
1: Up you go, Nick.
2: Yeah, easy.
1: All right,
3: sorry.
1: Can you stand up all right, boy?
0: Yeah, I guess I'm okay now.
3: What happened?
0: Your guess is as good as mine, Patsy. All I know is that I had Butler Pierce in my hands, and now he's gone.
1: That's too bad, Nick.
2: Hey, look at the safe. It's empty.
0: Well, naturally, it would be. You couldn't leave all that evidence lying around.
1: Well, it's a good thing we got that letter, at least.
0: Yes, but the important thing is to find Pierce.
3: He must be pretty clever, Nick, getting away from you like that.
0: Yes, Patsy. He's all of that and more. He got away this time. But I'll bring him to justice if it's the last thing I ever do.

0: Well, Nick, we got Jim Martin anyway. Picked him up late last night.
1: Good work, Riley. Well, that's half the gang anyway.
0: Yeah, now if we only had Butler Pierce.
1: Yes, but I think it's going to be a lot easier now with Jim Martin in our hands.
0: What do you mean?
1: I've got an idea, Riley. If it works, it won't be long before we catch up with Wayne Belden's murderer. Well, Martin, we meet again.
2: Yeah. Been a long time, ain't it, Carter?
1: Yes. But I never forget a face, Martin, no matter how much it's been changed. I must say, though, that the doctor did a pretty good job on you. But it just isn't quite good enough.
2: Yeah, you're a smart egg, all right. I guess the boss knows that by now.
1: He's a pretty keen one himself, Martin. I had him, but he got away.
2: Did, huh?
1: Mm-hmm.
2: Boy, he sure is a slick one.
1: Well, I thought when I had the cuffs on him...
2: Say, you didn't make the mistake of trying to hold him with a pair of handcuffs, did you?
1: Yes. Why?
2: There ain't a pair made that could hold Butler Pierce. He's a regular whiz.
1: Maybe so. Martin, you're in a pretty tough spot. Murder's serious business.
2: Murder? Oh, no. You're barking up the wrong tree, Carter. I didn't have nothing to do with that.
1: But you did open the vault at the bank.
2: Sure. Like I don't owe the job for Pierce after he paved the way. But murder, that ain't my racket.
1: Maybe not. But it'll go a lot easier with you, Martin, if you play ball.
2: Meaning?
1: You know where Pierce's hideout is.
2: Sure. What about it?
1: We want you to help us put the finger on him.
2: Now you ought to know me better than that, Carter.
1: That's what I thought you'd say. I have a proposition for you, Martin. You help us track him down, we'll set you free.
2: The answer is still the same. I'm no stool pigeon.
1: Well, Martin, we're going to let you walk out of here anyway. What do you say to that?
2: I say it won't work, Carter.
1: What do you mean?
2: Listen, I'm onto your game. You're going to set me loose so you can tail me. Ain't that it? Because that's the last thing I'd ever do. And I'm telling you that right now.
1: And yet, Martin, that's exactly what you're going to do. Lead us right to Butler Pierce.
2: You must be off your nut. I wouldn't even try to go near him. In fact, I'd do everything I could to throw you off.
1: I know that, Martin. And yet, in spite of yourself, you're going to help us catch Butler Pierce.

0: Clerk.
1: Yes, sir?
0: Any mail for me today? Name's Martin, James Martin.
1: Just a minute, I'll see. No, nothing, Mr. Martin.
0: Thanks. Hello, Martin. You expecting a letter from someone?
2: Who are you?
0: I'll give you one guess. That ought to be enough.
2: Oh, you must be the guy that's following me.
0: One of the guys, Martin. I'm Scubby Wilson. I work with Nick Carter.
2: Ah, glad to see you. You know, I've been getting sort of anxious the last few days to know what you guys look like.
0: Yes, I can understand that. Must have been quite a strain on you, knowing that you were being watched every minute of the day and not knowing who was doing the watching.
2: Yeah, it was sort of getting me down a little.
0: Well, that's what Mr. Carter was figuring on, I guess.
2: Oh, yeah?
0: Mm-hmm.
2: A lot of good it's going to do him.
0: You never know, Martin.
2: Say, I can't figure this thing at all.
0: Oh, you're not supposed to, Martin. No, you just keep on having a good time, that's all.
2: You bet I will. And as for Nick Carter, you can tell him for me, whatever his scheme is, it ain't working, see?
0: How do you know it isn't working?
2: I haven't led you to Pierce yet, have I, pal?
0: No, not yet. But you will.
2: You're nuts, too. You're all nuts. Good night.
0: Good night. Oh, but Martin, knowing Nick Carter as I do, I don't think we're the ones that are nuts.

0: You don't look like that little plan of yours is going to pay off, does it now?
1: Be patient, Riley. Just a question of time is all.
0: But Martin's been on the loose now for over 2 weeks. How much longer are we going to wait, Nick?
1: As long as necessary.
0: Who are we now?
1: Yes, Riley, you agreed.
0: Yeah.
1: I'm positive that what we're doing is the one sure way of getting on Pierce's trail.
0: It sure don't seem very positive to me.
1: You've got plainclothes men and detectives out looking for him, haven't you?
0: Well, sure. We set out a general alarm just as soon as Pierce got away from you.
1: Have they brought him in yet?
0: Well, no.
1: See what I mean? My way is slow, Riley, but it's sure.
0: Well, Nick, all I can say is I wish I was as sure of that as you are. If we don't get Pierce this way, they're going to laugh me right out of the department, using up valuable men and time just keeping an eye on his counter that should be behind bars this very second.
1: He will be, Riley. Just as soon as we get Pierce, too, to keep him company.
0: Police headquarters. Lieutenant Riley speaking. Yeah, he's here. For you, Nick. Yeah.
1: Thanks, Riley. Hello? Oh, yes, Gubby. Yeah? Oh, you did it. Okay, that's fine, Scubby. Good work. So long, Scubby. Well, Riley, it looks like this is it.
0: Yeah? What happened? Did Martin finally get in touch with Pierce?
1: No, Riley. It happened as I expected. The mountain came to Mohammed.
0: Huh? Who did what?
1: Unless I'm very much mistaken, Pierce has finally got in touch with Martin.
2: Is it?
3: It's me, Jim.
2: Oh?
3: Don't you recognize my voice? Hello, Jimmy.
2: Wow. Who are you?
3: May I come in?
2: Look, lady, I'm afraid there's some mistake. You got the wrong party.
4: There's no mistake, Martin.
2: Holy Mac, it's you, Pierce.
4: Yes, it's me.
2: Gosh, boss, I've seen most of your disguises, but this beats more. You really look like a woman.
4: Thanks.
2: Hey, you shouldn't have come here, though, boss. It's dangerous.
4: Yes, Martin, very dangerous. For you?
2: What do you mean, boss?
4: I don't like a squealer, Martin.
2: A squealer? Me? Hey, you got this all wrong.
4: Have I?
2: I never ratted on anyone, boss. I wouldn't start now.
4: Not even to save your own neck? You were in this thing as deep as I, you know.
2: Sure, I know that, but whatever gave you the idea I'd rat on you?
4: What gave me the idea?
2: Oh, I get it. You mean, why am I out of jail? Well, honest, boss, this wasn't my idea. Carter let me go. You see,
4: That's enough, Martin. Think I'm a fool? Let you go, huh? Just like that. Well, I won't be so generous, stool pigeon.
2: Hey, what are you doing, boss? No, you ain't gonna use that gat on me.
4: Guess again, squealer.
2: You're making a mistake, boss. Please, you gotta listen to me. Let me tell you how it happened.
4: No, Martin, you listen to me and I'll tell you. Carter didn't have a thing on me. Not a thing, do you understand?
2: Yeah, sure.
4: Then he spotted your ugly mug and put two and two together. I didn't think anybody'd recognize that pan of yours anymore. But somehow Carter did. So he had you picked up. And what he got out of you must have been plenty.
2: I swear to you.
4: Shut up! Why else would Carter have let you go?
2: I don't know.
4: I'll tell you why. Because you spilled the works, Martin. Spilled the works and got your freedom for it.
2: No, that ain't why they let me go. It was all a scheme they had.
4: What are you talking about?
2: Sure, boss. They told me they'd let me go if I steered them to the hideout. But I wouldn't do it. Not me.
4: No, so they let you out anyway.
2: Yeah, that's it.
4: Okay, squealer, I've heard enough.
2: No, boss, no!
0: Oh! Great shooting, Nick. You knocked the gun right out of his hand.
4: Nick Carter.
1: Yes, Mr. Butler Pierce. We meet again. You all right, Martin?
2: Yeah, I guess so, but you didn't get here any too soon.
4: Oh, so I was right, you rat. You were expecting...
1: Relax, Pierce, relax. Martin wasn't expecting anyone. He played square with you right along.
4: Yes, then what was he doing on the loose?
1: Just a temporary arrangement, Pierce. There's a trap we set for you, and you obliged us by walking right into it.
4: Very clever of you, Carter.
1: Not at all. You see, Mr. Pierce, I based my plan on the belief that at bottom you were not so clever.
4: Really? And how do you mean that?
1: Because instead of doing the really clever thing, getting as far away from here as you possibly could, I felt sure that your personal vanity would lead you to expose yourself to almost any risk in order to get the man you thought had betrayed you. All gangsters react that way.
4: You can hardly consider me a gangster, Mr. Carter.
1: At heart, that's exactly what you are. And that's what I counted on.
4: So you had it all figured out?
1: Yes. I also counted on your pal Martin doing exactly as he did. After we let him go, he laid low for a while. He was afraid of what we were going to do. But after a few days of that, he got bored doing nothing, just as I figured he would. He made a lot of money out of jobs you two did together, and now he wanted to spend some of it. So he stepped out, Visited the high spots. Stayed at a fine hotel.
4: So I heard.
1: Yes, I knew you would. Matter of fact, I counted on it. You figured we'd let him loose and had paid him well for squealing on you. Well, Pierce, you put two and two together, all right, but you got the wrong answer. And the wrong answer you got is going to send you to the electric chair. It's the end of the road for you, Mr. Pierce.
2: Mr. Carter, I'm going to take my hat off to you.
1: Really, Martin? And to what am I indebted for this great honor?
2: Well, you said I'd lead you to Pierce, and I said I wouldn't. And you made me do it. And you even knew what I was thinking all the time I did it.
4: Yes, Carter. You're cleverer than I thought you were.
1: Thank you, gentlemen. I'm very happy. I can't say the same for you two.

0: This has been another of the strange adventures of Nick Carter, Master Detective, which are brought to you regularly at the same time each week by WOR Mutual. What's your story going to be next week, Nick?
1: Well, the title of the story that I want to tell you next week really gives you the clue to the whole thing. I call it The Corpse in the Cab.
0: Oh, you mean, I suppose, that you're going to tell us how the corpse got into the cab, who the corpse was, and so on. Is that the idea?
2: That's the idea, Mrs. Scott. But it's not nearly as simple as it sounds when you tell it. There were no clues on the corpse. No means of identification at all.
1: That isn't quite true, Patsy.
2: It would have been literally true if you hadn't been called in on the job. You know, Lieutenant Riley was completely stumped.
1: Yes, but I'm not sure just how little it takes to stump our friend Riley completely.
2: Anyway, Mrs. Scott, if Nick hadn't been able to apply a little real deductive reasoning to the few bits of evidence he could find, the case would still be a mystery. I know that.
1: Well, Patsy, however that may be, I can assure you that next week's story will keep your guessing right to the very end. And until then, so long, folks.
2: So long, everybody.
0: And so long to you both, Nick and Patsy. In the strange adventure you have just heard, Nick Carter was impersonated by Lon Clark, Patsy by Helen Choate, Scubby by John Kane. The story was written for Nick Carter by Ralph Berkey. Original music was played by Lou White. The entire production was under the direction of Jock McGregor.

0: Next week at the same time, listen to another curious experience of Nick Carter entitled...
1: The Corpse in the Cab. Or Nick Carter and the Mystery of the Murder in the Park.
0: This story is a copyrighted feature of Street and Smith Publications, Incorporated. The Return of Nick Carter is produced in the studios of WOR and is broadcast over most of these stations every Saturday evening at 7 o'clock Eastern War Time. And don't forget, the adventures of Nick's adopted son, Chick Carter, are broadcast over most of these stations Monday through Friday at 5:30 p.m. Eastern War Time. This is Mutual.

0: Yeah, danger is my assignment. I get sent to a lot of places I can't even pronounce. They all spell the same thing, though. Trouble. But when I walk into the commissioner's office, I don't realize that this assignment's going to end up with me dangling from the wrong end of a rope.
1: Well, here he is, Commissioner.
2: Thanks, Ruth. Steve, I suppose I pulled you right out of a big deal, as usual.
0: No, it was all very innocent this time, Commissioner. Matter of fact, I was down at the rifle range improving my marksmanship.
2: What?
0: Honest.
2: Alone?
0: Well...
1: From where I stood, it looked like he was closing in on a target for tonight.
2: That's what I thought.
1: I have your plane ticket at my desk when you're ready, Steve.
0: Okay, Ruth. Well, where am I going this time, Commissioner?
2: To Munich. Your plane leaves in 1 hour. You'll be looking for the memory chain.
0: Memory chain? No relation to the daisy chain, is it?
2: I'm afraid not.
0: Good. I'd have a pretty hard time passing myself off as Queen of the May.
2: Seriously, Steve, this is the toughest proposition we've ever been up against. It's a skillfully organized pipeline through which vital information is leaking out of this country to Eastern Europe.
0: I see.
2: There are no documents involved. It's all done by a system of runners. Each runner memorizes the information and passes it on to the next one by word of mouth. And right now, a vital chemical equation is somewhere along that pipeline.
0: Uh-huh. Any idea how far along the chain it is by now?
2: Yes. We caught up with the first runner in Lisbon, but 2 days too late. He'd already passed the message on. We then traced runner number 2 to Paris, but we were 6 hours too late there.
0: Sounds like we're running a poor second all along the line.
2: Yes, and I'm sending you over there to come in first for a change. We now have reason to believe that the next transfer point is Munich. And we have a tip that a woman named Eva Schaefer may be one of the runners. One of our agents is in Munich now, Kurt Allison. Now, Steve, get over there and work with him and then go anywhere and do anything you have to keep that equation from getting through. Well, that's it. You've got your assignment. Good luck.

0: The National Broadcasting Company is presenting Dangerous Assignment, starring Brian Donlevy in the role of Steve Mitchell, colorful, two-fisted government agent. At all those places of the world where danger and intrigue walk hand in hand, there you will find Steve Mitchell on another Dangerous Assignment.
1: Sure, I've got my assignment.
2: Just a simple matter of running over to Europe and trying to guess who's got a vital secret locked up in their head. This would be a great spot for a mind reader. Well, it's Thursday when my plane lands in Munich. I check around and learn that Allison is registered at the Königsberg Hotel. I head for his room.
3: I've been expecting you, Steve. Commissioner told me you were coming.
2: Yeah, how about this Eva Schaefer, Kurt? Any idea where she is?
3: Sure. Right next door.
2: What?
3: Yeah, I spotted her at the depot when she arrived from Paris 6 hours ago. I heard her give a cab driver the name of this hotel, so I broke a few speed laws and got here ahead of her.
2: You had the desk clerk give you this room right next to hers, huh?
3: Yeah. Then I had the clerk stall her down in the lobby long enough for me to slip a couple of microphones in her room.
2: Brother, you work fast.
3: Well, I had to. Oh, here are the earphones. Take a listen.
2: Okay.
3: Anything going on?
2: No. What's she been doing since she got here?
3: Filing her nails, mostly. You know, that sound gets awfully annoying after a while.
2: Hey, wait a minute. Sounds like somebody's knocking on her door.
4: Yeah?
5: The evening paper, Fräulein.
4: But I ordered no paper.
5: It is a service of a hotel.
4: Yeah, very well. Danke.
3: Who was it, Steve?
2: Bellboy brought her the paper. Could have been some sort of a signal. Hey, wait a minute. She's leaving.
3: What? Yeah. Just went by our room. Probably heading for the stairs.
2: Wait a minute. Let her get down the hallway. Okay, let's go. Yeah, heading down the stairs into the lobby.
3: I got a car outside if we need it, Steve.
2: Good.
3: Hey, maybe we... Hey, watch it, Steve. We better go single file. The stairway's getting crowded.
2: Hey, brother. Is that all one man coming up at us?
3: Yeah, how about that?
6: I beg your pardon, gentlemen. Sorry to crowd you.
2: Oh, that's okay.
6: If you'll just allow me to squeeze by. Thank you very much, sir. Thank you.
3: Squeeze is the word, all right.
2: Yeah, come on. There she is, sitting in that chair on the other side of the lobby. Let's sit down here.
3: Oh, okay. She may contact somebody here in the lobby, Steve.
2: Wait, she's getting up.
3: Yeah. Hey, she dropped something in the far side of her chair.
2: Huh?
3: You see? She's picking it up now.
2: Yeah, looks like a pencil. I wonder what...
3: Oh, she stopped at the cigarette counter.
2: Come on. I want to take a look around that chair where she was sitting.
3: There was no one near her, Steve.
2: I know.